0: the Morse code. Many years of hard work followed before he perfected adequate instruments to transmit and receive the code messages. Finally, in 1843, the government granted Morse $30,000 to establish a test telegraph line from Washington to Baltimore, a distance of 40 miles. But because of incompetence on the part of some of the crew, the work fell behind, and Morse became desperate. Finally, he stretched bare copper wires over the entire distance, strung from tree to tree and to posts where necessary. Broken bottle tops were used for insulators. The deadline was met successfully. Over the wire from Baltimore to Washington went the immortal words, spelled out in the click of the Morse code, "What hath God wrought?" Another instance that will live in the world's history, proving the results which come out of American inventiveness and this philosophy, there must be a way. Let's find it.
1: And so Mutual continues The Voyage of the Scarlet Queen, written by Gil Dowd and Bob Tallman, and starring Elliot Lewis. The Scarlet Queen, proudest ship to plow the seas, bound for uncharted adventure. Every week a complete entry in the log, and every week a league further in the strange voyage of the Scarlet Queen.

0: Sit down, Captain Carney. I'm sorry our meeting has to be such a shock, but I suppose it is to be expected.
1: Where's Kang?
0: We'll get to that later. Oh, sit down, Captain.
1: All right.
0: I had hoped to make our meeting as pleasant as possible, Captain. First, because in spite of the fact that we have been competitors for the past several months, I feel a great deal of admiration for you. I mean that.
1: Competitors? I guess that covers it, doesn't it?
0: Yes, completely. There has been nothing in any way personal about my campaign for the recovery of the Chinese relics.
1: Do all of your campaigns cost as many lives as this one did, Mr. Constantino?
0: Oh, please, Captain, let us forget our competition. Supposing we call it truce, huh?
1: This is a great approach, but you're wasting your time. What are you trying to prove?
0: Wait, Captain. This is no approach. It's a situation between you and me that is even stranger than you think.
1: You'll excuse me. I think I'll get back to the Scarlet Queen.
0: I don't think you'll want to, Captain. Henrietta Ainley is at my house waiting to see you. Hank?
1: Hank Ainley?
0: She followed you to Haiphong after you left here. And her inquiries about you led her to me.
1: Where is she?
0: At my house. We have become quite friendly since we had in common our desires to find you.
1: I'd like to see her.
0: All right, Captain. But she knows nothing of our association. Now, I give you my word, she will not find out unless you tell her. Now, come. You will see that I tell the truth.
1: We drove to the top of Victoria Peak. My mind was full of her. The dream we'd lived for 3 days after I'd met her. A dream so strong that I'd stayed away from ship, my men, my voyage for Kang, rather than awaken from her. The dream and the ache when I realized that leaving her was the only way to save her from murder or arrest. Then we turned into a drive and stopped in front of the squat mansion that was Constantino's. We went in through a hallway into a living room. And I saw her, standing sort of stiffly and unsure in front of me.
2: Hello, Phil.
1: Hello, Hank.
0: There. You see, my dear, the waiting has ended, hasn't it?
2: Yes. Yes, it has.
0: And you're too reserved or embarrassed to enjoy it. I'm sure you will excuse me now. I will go and mix a drink for us both.
1: Oh, Hank.
2: Oh, Phil.
1: Please, Hank.
2: No. No, I'll cry.
1: I gotta look at you. I gotta. Look up at me. I was remembering that I wondered what made you so beautiful. Your mouth a little too wide. Your eyes a little too widely spaced. Your cheekbones a little too high.
2: Do I still look like your Scarlet Queen?
1: You look like they just gave me the world. You look like about $9 million. You look like home.
2: Oh, Phil, you're so nice.
1: Sit down here with me.
2: Yes. Kiss me again.
1: Oh, yeah. I missed you, Hank.
2: I'm glad you did. I missed you, too.
1: The dream was back, and as before, it pushed everything out of focus. Constantino returned with some drinks. We sat through a dinner. I was shown to a room. Not too long after the house quieted down, she slipped in, and we sat in front of a window and talked.
2: I don't know what to do about Fran, Phil. It's a bad...
1: You mean Constantino?
2: Yes, it's bad.
1: How bad, eh?
2: Well, he's been wonderful waiting for you. Well, I wouldn't have found you if it hadn't been for him.
1: What has he told you about me? About why he was waiting for me?
2: Why, nothing, darling. Just that you were working for him.
1: Huh?
2: Phil, is there anything wrong with what you're doing for him?
1: No, nothing.
2: Well, he is a little mysterious sometimes. Phil, I wouldn't care what you were doing for anybody or what side of the law it was on. You know that, don't you?
1: Sure.
2: You never told me what you were doing out here. If there was a chance of your getting into trouble, you'd tell me. Wouldn't you? I'd want to know.
1: I'd tell you. Now, what about this business with Constantina?
2: He's in love with me.
1: I don't blame him so much.
2: Phil. He asked me to marry him.
1: What are you going to do about it?
2: Well, I was afraid to refuse. I thought maybe he'd be angry enough to send me away, and I couldn't wait for you. I told him I had to have time to decide, Phil. You see how uncomfortable it is?
1: Yeah. Yeah, it's bad.
2: I like him, and I appreciate everything, but... Oh, Phil, I'm a coward. Couldn't we just sneak out of here tonight and hide so I wouldn't have to face him? I know that sounds...
1: Sure awful. We could. Come on.
2: Right now?
1: Right now.
0: Henrietta?
2: Fran?
0: Henrietta, I think this tender reunion has gone on long enough.
2: Phil, don't...
0: I think Captain Carney is wise enough in the ways of arms and men to realize that neither of you will leave until I wish it. Now, please go back to your room.
2: Phil?
1: You better do what he says, Hank. From the moment Constantino opened the door, we stopped living in a dream. And almost before it closed on him and Hank Ainley, I began to realize the spot I'd been so neatly maneuvered into. Sure, I had the treasure, but Constantino had Hank. I wondered how soon the bargaining would begin. I spent the next morning wandering around the house looking for Hank Ainley until I finally got tired of watching Constantino's gunmen making their presence known to me. And I went back to my room because there was nothing I could do but feel sick with worry for Hank and wait for the next move. It all began to clear up in the middle of the afternoon when Constantino came through the door. He was wearing the same friendly expression, but he was flanked by two of his men. I'm getting awful sick of this. I hope you're bringing your guns with you means we're through being polite.
0: Yes. I'm afraid that our truce has come to an end. I found your ship, Captain, and the treasure, of course, was not aboard.
1: What have you done with Hank?
0: I also found the hotel at which your crew is staying during their week of freedom. Your first officer returned once to the ship and has not been located since, but he will be.
1: What have you done with Hank?
0: Just what I'm coming to, Captain Carney. I will release you and stop the campaign for the relics if you will release your hold on Henrietta Ainley.
1: You don't mean that. You're lying in your teeth.
0: I swear I am not. I had hoped that her feelings toward you might have changed since your earlier friendship was so short, but that is why I brought you together. It is quite evident that she has not...
1: Quite evident that you're crazy. You're out of your head.
0: Captain, if you will tell her that you no longer love her, I have every reason to believe that she will turn to me.
1: She wouldn't believe me if I did.
0: You refuse?
1: Refuse? I'm ashamed that I even listened to you. Get out of here!
0: Captain, one moment.
1: What?
0: You asked me what I have done with Miss Ainley. It has become a habit with me to get what I want one way or another.
1: So?
0: How does this bargain strike you? You may purchase Miss Ainley's freedom simply by telling me where you have deposited the treasure.
1: You play it either way, don't you? It's still no.
0: No. To both of my bargains?
1: No, to both of your bargains.
0: I tell you what, Captain. You stay here and think it over, realizing that this house is well armed and that your door will, of course, be locked and guarded. You think over my bargain, Captain.
1: Dirty. The rest of the afternoon passed. And just before dark, I heard a car leave the gravel drive and fade away down the hill. Another hour passed. The house was without sound or movement. But both arrived suddenly and at the same time. First, I heard the car. Whether it was the same one or not, I couldn't tell. Maybe 30 seconds after it stopped, I heard the rest. Two shots echoed up from the main floor. Soon after that, I heard feet coming down the hall toward my room. I doused the lights, hugged the wall next to the door, deciding to make a try at whoever it was. But the sound of the voice changed my mind.
3: Skipper, are you there?
1: Gallagher!
3: Stand away from the door, Skipper. I'll have to blast the lockout.
1: Red, the shot!
4: Stay away from the guard. He blasted. Come on, Skipper. We gotta get you out of here. They're on their way back to get you right now.
1: Where's Hank?
4: Right where we're going. Come on, I swiped Constantino's car. I'll tell you about it on the way.
1: All right.
4: That Dane, Skipper. We had a nice plan worked
5: out. Tell me, Red, when did you see her?
4: This morning. Well, you didn't show up yesterday. It started to smell like Constantino, yeah. So I found out where he lived. He sneaked up here after dark and caught sight of you through the window.
5: Well, that's great, Red. What about Hank?
4: I caught her in the garden this morning. She didn't know why he was holding you here, so I told her everything. Except where we left the stuff. You told her about the treasure.
5: You made a pigeon out of her, Red.
4: Wait a minute. I had to do something. She said she'd get him out tonight so I could come in and get you. She said it was all right. But she didn't look all right when she came out with him, so I followed him. And believe me, it isn't all right.
5: Where did he take her?
4: Down at the waterfront. She was going to tell him that's where the treasure was and that she'd marry.
5: You shouldn't have told her, Red. Where is this place?
4: Pretty soon, Skipper will get
5: there. Hurry up, Red. Hurry up. We headed into the waterfront section on the eastern outskirts of the city. We pulled up in front of a warehouse that had outside stairs leading up to a long walkway 2.5 stories above the street.
4: They're up there, Skipper.
5: We climbed the long wooden stairs as quietly and as quickly as we could. But when I heard him as we got there, the pounding of angry blood in my brain got so loud it almost drowned him out.
6: How
5: dare
6: you? How's your choosing to meet?
5: Now I'll take both.
6: You and the Chinese relic.
5: Let's go, Red, let's go. All right, Constantino, that's enough.
2: Bill.
5: All right, Constantino, I've come to bargain with you. I didn't need anything to carry me into him. Everything but his face disappeared in a red haze. I didn't know how long it lasted, but my arms ached and my face and back were numb from his fists. One of his rights took me. When I stumbled back, he rushed me. I realized his tactics. The open door and the long wooden stairs were behind me. I ducked under his next swing, caught him with a right under the rib. Then I had him pinned against the door frame. And I hit him for everything he'd done to us on the voyage. The lying. The killing. For King. For the crew. For Gallagher. For Hank. He staggered across the walkway and I made my last rush. This one was for me. Failing crack. And he was gone.
2: Phil. Oh, Phil.
5: Wait a minute. Get away from me.
2: Phil,
5: he'll be all right, Hank. What's the matter with you anyway, bringing him here?
2: Nothing, Phil, nothing.
5: Hank, why did you do it? I was sick. I was so scared.
2: I just wanted to help you.
5: Let's get out of here, Hank. We got the rest of the week. 5 days. Let's get out of here.
2: Oh, darling, 5 days. That's not very much. 5 days.
1: And the 5 days wasn't very much. We were like two kids in their first love affair. We sat in King James Park. We took moonlight drives to the top of Victoria Peak. We swam away sun-drenched afternoons at the beach, had cocktails and danced at the commercial club. Or we just walked through the old section of Hong Kong and held hands. 5 days. Then there was a door we tried not to look at, a sailing time that came closer with each tick of the clock, and wine that would have bubbled with happiness if things had been different.
2: I'm going to stay here, Phil. I'm not going down to the Queen with you.
1: All right, Hank.
2: Will I see you again, Phil?
1: Sure, Hank.
2: But I can't go with you.
1: It wouldn't work. But I can promise I'll find you again.
2: I'll try to wait for you, Phil. But it's not easy out here.
1: I know. I'd rather take a beating than hear you say that.
2: We're being honest with... Oh, Phil.
1: Yeah. I love you, Hank.
2: I'll wait, Phil. Really, I'll wait.
1: I'll be back. You understand about not going with me.
2: That's why I love you.
1: Well, I guess it's about time.
2: Wait. Have a drink with me?
1: Sure.
2: I'll make a toast. To the woman you love. I wish her health and happiness and good luck so that she'll bring you safely back to me. to the Scarlet Queen.
5: Take care of yourself, Hank.
2: You too, Phil.

0: By 5 that afternoon, I was aboard and the Scarlet Queen had scudded through the never-ending traffic of Hong Kong's harbor.
1: And bang!
0: And the wind that came to us carried with it the city's familiar smell. The head of the mainsail climbed to its place on the newly varnished mast. The jibs went up, then the mizzen. And the Scarlet Queen, not feeling the string that tried so hard to pull her master back to the city, charged into the open sea.
2: That's the rig, all right, skipper.
0: Yeah, fine, Red.
3: It's too bad we had to leave. You know what I mean?
0: Yeah, I know what you mean, Red. But we're leaving. And it's all right.
3: Attaboy, skipper.
0: Hey, Red, I got word from Kang. Yeah? He's okay. And he's on his way to Shanghai with the treasure.
3: Is that where we're bound?
0: No, we're heading for Guangzhou, a couple hundred miles south of here.
3: Yeah, and from there?
0: Who knows? We'll be moving, Red.
3: I'm glad of that. That week ashore, it got kind of monotonous. The first couple of days were all right, but... why should I be saying this to you? You don't understand how Hong Kong could be monotonous.
0: You're right there, mate.
3: Well, to me it was boring. But let's look ahead, shall we?
0: That's where I'm looking.
3: Does it look all right?
0: Gonna be a fine evening.
3: And all the ocean in the world on the other side. And no more Constantino to worry about.
0: Quite an evening. An end and a beginning.
3: Here, skipper. To the Queen.
0: After you, mate. After you.

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0: Voyage of the Scarlet Queen stars Elliot Lewis as Phil Kearney with Ed Max as Gallagher. And tonight featured Kathy Lewis as Hank with Ben Wright as Constantino. Music scored and conducted by Richard Arant. The Scarlet Queen, produced by James Burton, is written by Gil Dowd and Bob Tallman.
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3: Afloat with Henry Morgan. The notorious buccaneer Henry Morgan captures the Spanish ship. This is tragic news for the Spanish governor of Cuba, Don Pietro Pizarro, because the ship contains some of his own personal treasure, including a fabulous Aztec necklace. Diaz, a renegade Spanish member of Morgan's crew, covets the necklace to give to Kitty, the serving wench at the Dolphin Tavern in Port Royal. He incites two members of the crew to kill Morgan. Morgan is saved by a stranger, and they go to the Dolphin Tavern. Kitty is taken by this man, who says his name is Jeffrey Hunter. But she is more taken by the necklet, which is shown to her by Morgan. And after they leave, she tells Dietz that she'll be his woman if he gets for her the Aztec necklace.
4: And I mean it, Dietz. Get me that necklet and I'll be yours.
5: There, now, Kitty. That is something I've dreamed of doing. The moment I set my eyes on it, I could see it lying around your white neck. In my mind, I could see myself fastening it there.
4: Tonight you did boast loud and long as to how you could buy my freedom to make me yours. You don't need to buy it now. Just give me the necklace, proof of your love.
5: Oh, you give a man a hard task. It isn't easy to take anything from Captain Morgan when he decides it for himself.
4: Then mayhap if I'm nice to Captain Morgan, he will give it to me of his own accord.
5: No,
4: I just fancy that necklace. Remember, dear, there are plenty here in this tavern this very night who would willingly get it for me at the price I'm offering.
5: Someday you will drive me to a stake and I will kill you. A woman can make a man jealous only so far, and then after that it's dangerous by a woman.
4: Or mayhap the tall, handsome stranger who was with Captain Henry could get it for me.
5: You'll drive me crazy. What was it Morgan was talking to the man about? Who is he?
4: Oh, how do I know? Would you like to know more about the handsome stranger?
5: I distrust this sudden friendship.
4: Mayhap I could find out from the man all about himself.
5: You'll leave him alone, or by heaven I'll kill you.
4: You get the necklet for me, and then you'll have no need to be jealous. You attract me, dears. A lot. I could be happy with you, if I had the necklet. That's my price. Bring me the necklet, and you need never have any jealousies of any other man.

0: Captain Morgan, I beg of you. Please go back to the ship and put that necklet in some safe hiding place.
1: So it is careful you are over my health, is it?
0: 100 men tonight wanted to get their hands on it. And you're fool enough to roam this part of Port Royal at night alone. Next time, mayhap, I'll not be about when you're set upon.
1: Relieve me temporarily of the necklet. Here, take it. Take it back to my ship, the Flying Gull.
0: Captain Morgan, you trust me enough to give me the necklet with instructions to take it back to your ship?
1: Aye, Hunter, that's what I said. My trust is a reward for the service you did me tonight. Wait aboard ship till I return. Here, take this ring. Show it to the man on watch, and he'll know that you've come from me. He'll take you to my quarters. Wait there until I return.
0: When will that be?
1: That I don't know. I have business to attend to, but I'll see you, Hunter, back aboard the Flying Gull.
2: So, you're back again, Morgan.
1: Yes, Sir Thomas. I must apologize for this late visit, but I was detained in town.
2: Your trip was successful.
1: Highly successful, Your Excellency.
2: I'm glad that you dallied before coming to see me. While you're away, things have changed, Morgan. Changed considerably.
1: What mean you?
2: I have received from England documents set with the Royal Seal. Documents which came directly to me as the Thomas Notford, Governor of Jamaica. Not the Assembly.
1: And these documents contained what, Sir Thomas?
2: Spain has protested to England against men of your type. England is beginning to frown on buccaneers. I've been asked to see that it's stopped.
1: Oh.
2: No laughing matter, Morgan. No laughing matter at all.
1: I know it is a serious matter. It was not that I was laughing at. It was that you should be ordered to stamp out this notorious practice.
2: I am here to carry out the King's wishes.
1: Publicly, you old rogue, but not on the sly. Publicly, you must condemn me. But privately, you give me welcome when I return from my trips. That's how it is it not?
2: Aye, that's how it is, Morgan. But I have a solution.
1: Good. Let me hear it.
2: An admiral could not be a buccaneer, could he?
1: Aye, St. David. Is that what you have in mind?
2: You line my pockets well, Morgan. I seek not to lose that which you put into my coffers. But I must obey the King's instructions, you understand that. As Governor of Jamaican waters, I will give you a cloak of respectability. And the moment you sail into Port Royal, you will become my vice-admiral. What you do beyond Jamaican waters, of course, is beyond my control.
1: You sly fox. And what of the other buccaneers?
2: Those who don't join your fleet will be hunted down and wiped out.
1: Oh, so that's what it is, is it? You're giving me a license. You're granting me a license to become the chief buccaneer of the Caribbean.
2: Oh, no. I am creating you vice-admiral with the power to find your own fleet. Your main task will be to drive the other buccaneers off the seas. And of course, what you do beyond the seas of Jamaica is partly your own business. For creating this position for you, I naturally require recompense.
1: And recompense you shall have, man.
2: Well, you'd better see I get it, Morgan, because I am supreme on this island. My word is law. I hold your destiny in my hands. Oh, that reminds me. I received another mail on the last packet that arrived. Can you set sail almost immediately?
1: Aye. For what reason?
2: The ship called the Elizabeth Ann is due in any day now. I want you to go and meet her. Give her protection and bring her safely back to Port Royal.
1: For what reason?
2: Oh, there's a kinswoman of mine aboard her. Antoinette de Lacy. She's French, a distant relation, you know. Her parents have died, and she's coming to join me here in Jamaica. So I'd like you to meet Elizabeth Ann and bring her safely to Port Royal.
1: You're sure that that is the reason? You're not sending me out to a trap, are you?
2: A trap? Oh, why should I, when you lie in my pockets, and I've just made you vice-admiral?
1: That office might have been created to throw dust in my eyes. You might fear me and wish to lull my senses with false promises and have me sail into a trap.
2: But why?
1: Because the King's told you to be rid of buccaneers and you fear me. I don't trust you, Sir Thomas Mutford, Governor of Jamaica. I know you for what you are. I'll meet your vessel, but I'll be well prepared.
2: This is all unnecessary.
1: So it is unnecessary, think ye? I know, Sir Thomas, that you'd sell me into trouble if you thought it was to your advantage.
3: I heard you wanted to see me, Cortez. I could not believe my ears. After giving you another ship, don't tell me you have failed me a second time.
0: No, Your Excellency, Don Pietro. I have come to tell you that I have redeemed myself.
3: Redeemed yourself? Cortes, what do you mean?
0: 2 days out from Cuba, I sighted a ship. I recognized her as British. I engaged her in combat. And I have captured her. Spain is avenged for the loss of my other ship.
3: Indeed? Is that so?
0: Yes.
3: And did this British ship carry as much treasure as the ship you lost? Has that been replaced? I ask you, Cortes, have you replaced the fabulous Aztec necklace?
0: Their cargo, senor, was mainly silks and other goods sent for trade in Jamaica.
3: A mere pettiness to the cargo you lost. Was she carrying passengers?
0: Quite a number.
3: We will send them and the crew to the slave markets. They will at least bring back some small return. Ah, but when I think of the loss of the Aztec necklet, I feel bitter about the whole thing. And you come prattling about the price you have taken.
0: Mayhap, Your Excellency, there is something of great value aboard the ship.
3: Well, what is it?
0: I discovered amongst the passengers of the Elizabeth Ann a girl, very beautiful.
3: And she will fetch a good price.
0: Don Pietro, you mistake my meaning. You will see for yourself. She is not English. She is French. Her name is Antoinette de Lacy. And she is a kinswoman of Sir Thomas Mountford, governor of Jamaica. She was sailing to Port Royal to join him.
3: So, this is interesting. You have kept the woman safe?
0: When you see her, you will understand it was with difficulty. But I succeeded. I took the liberty of bringing her with me here into your home. She waits outside in the anteroom now. She speaks quite fluent Spanish.
3: Bring her in.
0: Bring that woman in here.
4: Monsieur, senor, please help me. Don't harm me, please, I beg of you.
3: Senorita, there is no need for you to be afraid.
4: Please don't send me to the slave market. I beg, I beseech you.
3: It would seem, Cortes, that Mademoiselle de Lacy thinks we ill-treat women. You need have no fear, senorita. You shall be taken care of, looked after.
5: Did I hear you ring, Father?
3: Mademoiselle Antoinette de Lacy, I want you to meet my daughter, Dolores. Dolores, take the mademoiselle. She will tell you all about herself. Treat her like an honored guest. I will see you in a very short while, just when I finish speaking with Cortes.
5: Si, Father. Come with me,
3: please. Oh, you are right, Cortes. You have brought me a treasure, the kinswoman of Sir Thomas Mutford. I know Sir Thomas works hand in glove with that pirate Henry Morgan. So, in exchange for Morgan, Sir Thomas will have returned to him his kinswoman, Mademoiselle de Lacy. Messages must be sent to him immediately, at once. Well, Dolores, what do you think of our guest?
5: Father, have you sent messages yet to Sir Thomas Mountford?
3: No, child, not until tomorrow.
5: Then, Father, do not send them.
3: Huh? Why not?
5: I have been talking to Mademoiselle de Lacy, asking her about herself.
3: Well?
5: She has never seen Sir Thomas Mountford. He has never seen her. As you know, I speak French and English very well.
3: Si, but where is this leading to, Dolores?
5: My Aztec necklace went to Jamaica. I want it back. Now is the chance to get it back myself and to trap Henry Morgan at the same time. I will go to Jamaica masquerading as Antoinette de Lacy.
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0: Would you credit it? 50-odd years of baking it same old Hovis. 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
6: Presenting Superman. Up in the sky. Look, it's a bird. It's Superman! And now, Superman, eighth wonder of the modern world, visitor from a distant planet whose strength knows no limits, whose endurance is beyond anything humanity has ever known. We have seen how the child of Jor-El and Lara was placed in the rocket ship and sent on his way to Earth. During the long journey of the rocket ship to the Earth, the child has become a man. The rocket landed in a desert. Superman stepped forth full-grown to explore this strange new world in which he found himself. Today, as our story continues, we find him hovering with his curious power above a quiet highway in Indiana. A trolley car is just pulling up the hill, and as Superman wheels and turns in curious flight, unseen below, a man and a boy come out of the shed that serves as waiting room.
7: Morning, Professor.
8: Good morning.
7: Going into town?
8: Yes, that's right, John. Taking Jimmy to the fair.
7: That is a great show, all right. Well, I reckon you're my only passengers. Make yourselves at home. I'm going to get me a drink of wine.
8: All right.
9: Why, Dad, we've got the trolley all to ourselves.
8: Yes, regular private car.
9: Where the motormen go?
8: And just over to the spring for a drink. It's a mighty hot day.
9: You'd better hurry or we'll be late.
8: We can't start without the motorman.
9: But we are starting. Look, Dad. The doors have closed. We're moving.
8: Yes, what happened?
9: Dad, I want to get out.
8: The brakes. Something happened to the brakes.
9: Let's get out, quick. Open the doors.
8: They're jammed. They're tight shut.
9: Dad, we're going faster and faster. We're going downhill. Dad, what are we going to do?
8: Jimmy, come here.
9: The window. Out the window, Dad. Get it open. Smash it.
8: Oh, wait.
9: Jump, Dad. Jump.
8: No. It's too late. Going too fast.
9: We've got to, Dad. Look, there ahead, there's a tree.
8: Jimmy.
9: A tree falling right in the track.
8: Look. Look, there in the sky. It's a man.
9: Why, he's flying.
8: It can't be. It's not possible.
9: Dad, he's coming straight at us. He's swooping down. He's tearing off the rope. Dad!
10: Quick, grab hold of me.
8: No, put me down. Let me go.
9: Stop it.
10: One under each arm. Out through the top. Hold on. We're going to crash. Well, we just got out of that in time. Trolley car's a wreck. Smashed into a million pieces.
9: Where are you going? What are you doing to us?
8: What's happening? Put us down.
10: Don't be frightened. You're all right. I had to get you out of there in a hurry. Pulling off that roof was the only way. Now we're going down again. Down. Down. There you are. Safe and sound in the field.
8: Well, I don't know what to say.
10: Quite all right, Professor. Getting you and the boy out of that car was nothing.
8: Well, I can't believe it.
9: Who are you, anyway? Where do you come from?
10: I have no name. I come from a world that no longer exists. Here in this world of yours, men would call me a Superman.
8: It's a dream. A wild, impossible dream.
9: But, Dad, it happened. We saw it. He flew down, took us under his arm.
10: And out of the car, that's all. Nothing so strange about that.
8: You saved our lives, Jimmy's and mine. I don't understand even now, but I'm grateful.
10: Are you, Professor?
8: Well, do you doubt it?
10: Would you do something to prove it?
9: Would we? Anything at all.
10: Then make me a promise. Promise that you'll say nothing at all about what's happened.
9: What? Don't you want people to know?
10: Not just yet. I want no one to know, except those I help. Will you promise?
8: Well, if you wish.
10: I do, believe me.
8: Then you have our word. Is that all?
10: No. You've given me your promise. Now I want your advice.
9: You want advice from us?
10: You know this world. I'm a stranger. You know the people in it. And I have still to find them out.
8: You want to meet men, is that it?
10: Not meet them, Professor. Observe them. Study them. See them at their best and their worst. Know which to help and when help is needed. If you can tell me that...
9: Dad, can we help him?
8: Well, I think so, Jimmy. If that's what he wants.
10: It would mean a great deal to me.
8: Well, my friend, if we can call you that...
9: I hope we can.
10: My first friends on this earth.
8: To mingle with people, to see men at the highest and the lowest, if that's what you want... Now, let me think. How about a newspaper, a great metropolitan daily?
10: A newspaper?
8: Well, yes, join their staff. Be a reporter.
9: Oh, but you can't do it in those clothes. Not that blue costume with the cloak and shield on your breast. Gee, you couldn't.
10: Jimmy, these are the cloak and the shield of Superman. If I become as other men, I shall dress as other men.
8: Well, you'll have to assume some kind of a name. What do they call you?
10: I have no name.
9: Well, how about Clark Kent? That sounds all right.
8: Yes, why not? It's usual enough. Won't attract attention.
10: Clark Kent. Clark Kent. Yes. And about joining a newspaper. That should give me an opportunity to learn the troubles of men, to know whom to help, and when help is needed. I'll do it. Many thanks to both of you for your advice.
8: Well, no thanks are necessary. If there were only something more...
10: Just this. Remember your promise. Never to reveal my identity. And now, goodbye. I've stayed too long, and I'm off. Goodbye!
11: Goodbye! Goodbye!
10: They're right. Superman must become a reporter. A reporter by the name of Clark Kent. Clark Kent. I'll do it. City room. White.
12: Listen, Chief. You better get somebody in that railroad story right away.
10: Anything break?
12: Looks bad. I don't know where your dope came from, but it sure was right.
10: Well, where are you now?
12: At the yards out of town. If I were you, I'd have somebody watch the man they call the Wolf.
10: The Wolf?
12: That's what I do, Chief. Watch him. Trail him. Follow him every minute. He's at the bottom of this as sure as you're born. Oh, hey, I gotta meet him. Someone's coming. Tom.
13: Excuse me, Mr. White. That young man's still waiting.
10: Watch him. Oh, the one who wants a job? Well, let him wait. Who have we got that's free?
13: McCann's on the coast. Grayson's down in Virginia. Most of the day men are full up.
10: I knew it. Confound, it's always the way. Something breaks and nobody to handle it.
13: What is it, Mr. White?
10: Railroads. Sabotage. I didn't believe it, but there may be something in it after all. If there is...
13: Yes, sir?
10: If there is, Miss Smith, it'll be the biggest story since Lindbergh. And me short-handed. Oh, what's the use?
13: Yes, sir. About that man.
10: Oh, send him in. Send him in.
13: Yes, sir. Come in, Mr. Kent. Mr. White will see you now.
10: Thanks. You want to see me? Close that door.
14: Yes, sir. My name is Kent, Clark Kent.
10: What can I do for you, Mr. Kent?
14: Well, Mr. White, you can give me work, I hope.
10: Work? On the paper?
14: Yes, sir. I'd like to be a reporter.
10: Oh, you'd like to be a reporter. What papers have you worked on?
14: Well, none, sir, but
10: oh, you haven't. But you think you'd be a whiz. Well, I'm afraid I can't use you, Kent.
14: You mean you haven't any openings?
10: Not for greenhorns. I'm sorry if I'm blunt.
14: But, Mr. White, even if I am a greenhorn, suppose I brought you a good story.
10: And where would you get it? I'm afraid you'll have to excuse me, Mr. Kent.
14: A really good story?
10: Such as?
14: Such as the complete inside on the man called the Wolf on the Western Railroad.
10: What's that?
14: You heard me. Do you want that story?
10: Do I want it? Well, I should say I do. But look here.
14: I think I could get it for you, Mr. White.
10: What do you know about the Wolf?
14: A little bit.
10: Where did you ever hear his name?
14: In connection with railroads, Mr. White.
10: Oh, stop beating around the bush. I only heard the beginning of that myself yesterday morning. Now, the paper in the country's carried a line, and yet...
14: And yet I come in here and talk about it. I think I could do something with it, Mr. White.
10: Now, look here, Kent. Mysterious secret messages have threatened to tie up every railroad in the country, beginning with the Western. For a while, the road paid no attention, and then the crack flyer on the P&R went off a bridge.
14: Yes, I read about that.
10: Naturally. But you didn't read about the warnings because they weren't printed.
14: Weren't printed?
10: No, and they won't be. Not until we've checked all the angles. And then this man, the Wolf...
14: Oh, yes, yes, the Wolf.
10: Now, where do you come in? How did you get to know the Wolf? Excuse me. Say your own, White.
15: My friend, tomorrow night, the Silver Clipper leaves Denver for the West. It will not arrive in Salt Lake City.
10: Hey, what's that? Who's this?
15: I have been called the Wolf. Goodbye.
10: Hey, come back here. Come back here. Wait, wait.
13: Yes, Mr. White?
10: Where did that call come from?
13: I'm sorry, sir. The party's been disconnected.
10: I'm nuts.
14: Beg your pardon, sir, but if that call did come from the Wolf, I should be inclined to believe it.
10: Huh?
8: How do you know who that was?
14: If I were you, I'd warn the officials in charge of the Silver Clipper.
8: Look here. You couldn't hear that phone. What is this? How do you know who called me?
14: As I was saying, Mr. White, suppose I brought you a good story, a really good story. The story of the Silver Clipper and the Wolf.
8: I take chances, Kent. I'm going to take a chance on you.
14: Thank you, Mr. White.
8: It's 2,000 miles. You'll have to hop a plane.
14: I'll get there, Mr. White, in spite of the weather.
8: Lord, I hadn't noticed the weather. Well, get to the airport anyway.
13: You rang, Mr. White?
8: Miss Smith, this is Clark Kent, temporarily attached to our staff. You'll note I said temporarily.
13: Yes, sir.
8: Kent leaves to the west for the first plane. Get him tickets and a $200 advance.
13: Mr. White, all planes are grounded.
14: That's all right, sir. I'll get there.
8: Take him outside. Show him what he needs to know.
14: Mr. White, I'd like to thank you.
8: Oh, let it go, Kent. Let it go. You get a story and you get a job. You're either clairvoyant or the luckiest guesser alive. Either way, I can use you. But if you miss out, well...
13: This way, Mr. Kent.
14: Thank you, Miss Smith. Nice of you to show me around.
13: Pretty lucky, I'll say. 100 good newspaper men walking the streets and you step right into a job.
14: I say, I am lucky.
13: You wait in here. The ante room of the cashier's office.
14: Well, I really don't need an advance.
13: Oh, playboy in disguise, eh? Wait here.
14: Oh, what a rotten night.
13: Don't fall out that window. It's 20 stories down.
14: Beautiful view, even in the fog.
13: You wait right here till I get your money. Then I'll introduce you to a few real newspaper men.
14: Planes grounded. 2,000 miles to go. Sorry, Miss Smith. I'm afraid I can't wait. Clark Kent may need a plane, but Superman doesn't. Up with a window. And out.
13: Ken, I hope I didn't keep you waiting to... What?
8: Miss Smith!
16: What is it?
8: Miss Smith!
16: What's wrong?
13: That man! Did he go out, that Clark Kent?
16: Nobody went through the city room.
8: No.
13: He didn't go out? Well, I left him right here, the window. Oh, the open window. He went through it and it's 20 stories down.
8: He went out the window.
6: Out the open window, 20 stories above the ground. In the wink of an eye, Clark Kent, cub reporter for the Daily Planet, becomes Superman, eagle of the sky, winging his way west over city and plain, river and mountain, through the storm-swept night. But will he be in time? Can he checkmate the strange figure called the Wolf, discover the plot, save the Silver Clipper, roaring toward Denver at 90 miles an hour? And remember, don't miss the next installment of Superman.
8: Up in the sky. Look. It's a bird.
13: It's a plane.
8: It's Superman.
6: Superman is a copyrighted feature appearing in Action Comics magazine.
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0: I came across Mr. Kipling in the meadow by the church. 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
4: 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A series of true stories of the unceasing search for enemy spies in wartime, based on the memoirs of Lieutenant Colonel Oreste Pinto of the Allied Counterintelligence Service. This week's story is entitled, One of Our Aircraft. The part of Colonel Pinto is played by Bernard Archer.
5: In the autumn of 1943, I was instructed to report without delay to an RAF bomber station in East Anglia. I was not told the nature of the mission, but I was told that I must treat it as urgent and important. A car was sent, I was driven to the bomber station, and I reported to the adjutant.
6: Oh, good morning, Colonel.
5: Good morning.
6: It's kind of you to come so promptly.
5: Urgent and important to be dealt with discreetly. That's all I've been told. Perhaps you can put me in the picture.
6: Oh, would you like to put your hat over there?
5: Thank you.
6: Well, I'm not fully in the picture myself, Colonel. In fact, it's a matter which, officially, doesn't concern the station commander or myself. At least that's what we've been told.
5: Oh? Well, who does it concern?
6: Well, there's a Dutch bomber squadron on the station. That's why you've been called. I think you should get the facts from the squadron commander himself. I'll ask him to come over. Would you ask Wing Commander Denker to come to my office, please? Yes? Yes, thank you. You can use this room, Colonel. I shall be next door if you should need me.
5: Oh, I'm sorry to turn you out.
6: Oh, it's quite all right. Oh, and we think it would be better if you didn't move about the station too much. You know, be seen by the flying personnel. Now, I'll arrange to have food sent to you in this room. Oh, and if there's anything else you should want, just phone me and I'll have it sent in. Goodbye.
5: There seemed to be a great deal of mystery about my mission. And even when the Dutch squadron commander arrived, there was a studied reluctance in coming to the point. Come in.
7: Ah, good morning, Colonel.
5: Good morning.
7: I'm Wing Commander Denker.
5: How do you do?
7: And this is Flight Lieutenant Bergen.
8: Morning, sir.
5: Good morning.
7: Well, sir, did you have a pleasant trip down?
5: Yes. Yes, very pleasant.
7: Good, good. I've ordered coffee. It's coming now.
5: That's very kind of you.
7: Now, have you met the station commander?
5: No. No, I'm told that the reason for my visit here doesn't concern him. At least, not officially.
7: Yes, that is correct.
5: So, can we now come to the point?
7: Ah, here's the coffee. Put it down there, Corporal. Thank you. Black or white, sir?
5: Black, please.
7: Black. Black for you, Bergen?
8: Yes, please, sir.
5: Thank you. Wing Commander, I'm sure you must have a great many things to do to keep you busy, so can't we now come to the reason for my visit, if there is a reason?
7: Yes, sir. Well, sugar?
5: Please. I was told that the matter is both urgent and important, so let's not waste time.
7: Look, I'm sorry, sir. The matter's not only urgent, but it's also extremely embarrassing. I reported it directly to our air attaché, and he said I was to do no more until you arrived. He said you could cope.
5: Yes, well, if you'll tell me what has happened...
7: Well, I'm commander of the Dutch bomber squadron here. It's the only one on the station. Bergen here is one of our pilots. Now, I want him to tell you what's been happening. Carry on, Bergen.
8: Yes, sir. Well, it concerns my aircraft, sir. S for sugar. It has a crew of five, all Dutchmen. The navigator, who's also the bomb aimer. The wireless operator, a rear gunner, a mid gunner, and myself. We've been together as a crew for 2 years. That is, with the exception of the navigator. Our previous navigator completed his tour of operation 3 months ago. We had a replacement, a chap called Fanval. Well, the fact is, sir, we don't trust him.
7: That's an understatement. We are damn suspicious of him. From the day he came here, he's been needling the air crews, the younger ones, with talk about the Luftwaffe and how good they are, how brilliant their night fighters are.
5: But surely this is a matter of squadron discipline.
7: It's worse than that. Go on, Bergen.
8: Well, Fanval is a very experienced navigator, sir. And he's older than the rest of us. He's over 30. He was with KLM before the war. On our fourth mission together, he made a serious error in navigation. Well, he took us miles off our course, and we never found our target. It was an important target. On the return journey, we were so far off course that we almost ran out of fuel.
5: No, this is still a matter of discipline. Did you ground him?
7: There was the usual inquiry. But he's a very experienced navigator. He was very convincing. He explained the weather conditions and suggested that the pilot couldn't keep to the course he was setting. So there was no action taken. But you can imagine the feelings of the crew. Bergen's always been a very popular pilot.
8: Well, he behaved himself after that, sir, and things settled down. Then we were given another important target. We reached it, and I went in for my bombing run. Now, he's also the bomb aimer, and on that run, he didn't let the bombs go. He said that I should go in again, much lower. Well, I went in lower, but again, he didn't release the bombs. Well, it was a good run in, and I asked him what was wrong. He demanded that we should go in again, and that I should keep a steady course much longer. Oh, this was mad, sir. And the flak was very heavy. But it was an important target, so I circled and went in again, right through the flak, as low as it was safe to fly. I waited to feel the bombs go, but nothing happened. When we pulled out, he said that the bomb release mechanism had jammed.
5: What's in your mind?
7: Twice,

0: What's in your mind?
1: Twice, his aircraft has failed to bomb an important target in Germany. And twice, the aircraft has been endangered.
0: And so has he.
1: Yes, but there's a third story.
2: On our last mission, we were attacked by night fighters. In the first attack, the mid-gunner was wounded. I told Van Vaal to attend to him and to take over the gun. He went off to do this. You understand that we were ducking and diving all over the place. Well, again, I felt the guns in the rear turret open fire. But there was no support from Van Vaal. Well, it was pretty desperate, and we were ducking all over the place. I asked the wireless officer to see what had happened. When we were out of trouble, he reported to me that he'd found Van Vaal opening the emergency hatch. He was preparing to bail out. Well, the wireless officer tipped him on the jaw and took the parachute from him.
0: What happened this time?
1: That was last night, sir. I've grounded him. It's unofficial at the moment, but he won't fly again with this squadron. I reported the three incidents to the air attaché, and he sent you to deal with it.
0: Hmm. What's his background?
1: Oh, here are his papers, Colonel. Now, the point is this. Van Vaal was a peacetime navigator. He happened to be in London when the Germans occupied our country, but if he'd been in Holland at the time, I've no doubt that he'd have enlisted in the Luftwaffe. He's always praising them when he's with the air crews.
2: Yes, sir. He says that the Luftwaffe are professionals like himself and that we are just amateurs. He's always talking about the German night fighters and how good they are.
0: You think he tried to bail out into enemy territory to join them?
2: Yes, sir.
0: You're certain of this?
1: He denies it. He says the aircraft was banking and diving, and he lost his balance. He says he was holding the lever of the escape hatch to steady himself.
0: What do you say to that, Bergen?
2: I ordered him to man the mid-turret. He didn't do it.
0: And the wounded gunner, did he have anything to say?
2: Yes, sir. He said Van Vaal didn't attend to him. Didn't even speak to him. He must have spent all his time preparing to bail out.
0: You think he was waiting for this opportunity?
2: Yes, sir.
0: Or could it have been that he was scared you'd be shot down and was preparing to be first out?
2: No, sir. He wasn't frightened. He never was. Anyway, a frightened man wants to be with his friends.
0: But you weren't his friends.
2: No, sir. But he wasn't frightened.
0: So it's no longer just a matter of grounding him and dismissing him.
1: No. And the air attaché insists that this must be handled discreetly. It mustn't leak out to the rest of the squadron or to the British air crews. A story like this could do our lads a lot of harm.
0: And if there was an inquiry, it would leak out.
1: Yes, on a station like this, we're all so close together.
0: But I must see him and question him. Supposing I was a journalist, a Dutch journalist. Now, I've been sent here to write an article about the Dutch bomber squadron. I've interviewed you, the squadron commander, and I've interviewed a pilot. Well, that should cover us for this meeting. I've also heard that there's a former Civil Airlines man in the squadron, Van Vaal. Naturally, I'd want to see him and hear his views. Would that do?
1: Yes, I think that would do very well. Well, if you'd like to wait here, I'll tell him you'd like to see him.
0: Right. Thank you. Right. When Van Vaal arrived, I told him that I was a journalist called Peters, and I'd been commissioned to write an article on the Dutch bomber squadron. He expressed a distaste for newspapers, which was not encouraging. He was about 33, medium height, neat, but ostentatious. He was wearing a very expensive wristwatch, a chronometer. But this might be expected of a Civil Airlines navigator. He also had a heavy gold cigarette case and a gold cigarette lighter. He took a cigarette, and as an afterthought, he offered me one.
3: Oh, a cigarette.
0: Thank you. Thanks. May I see your cigarette case? What's the crest?
3: KLM.
0: Oh, yes, you were with them before the war.
3: Yes.
0: For how long?
3: 4 years.
0: As a navigator?
3: Yes.
0: The squadron commander was telling me that, very fortunately, you were in London when Holland was occupied.
3: Yes, we'd flown in the night before, and when the news came through, the plane was grounded.
0: That was a bit of luck, to escape so easily and be able to fight again.
3: I suppose it was.
0: And did you then join the Free Dutch Air Force?
3: No. No, our crew had more value than that. The plane was taken over by the Free Dutch government, and we were retained to fly it.
0: Well, what did you do?
3: Well, we carried government officials, cabinet ministers, VIPs. Later, we were put onto the Lisbon run.
0: That's a very dangerous run. What did you carry?
3: The VIPs, generals, politicians, mail, things like that.
0: Well, I'd like to hear about them. But first, let's talk about operational flying. Now, with your flying experience, what do you think of it?
3: Do you want an honest opinion or just something for your newspaper?
0: Well, of course, the story will have to be censored, but let's have the honest opinion first.
3: Well, I don't know much about the RAF, so don't include them. I just don't know about that. But this squadron, it's amateur.
0: Oh? What do you mean by that?
3: Well, not one of them would last an hour with a civil airliner, would they?
0: Well, that is...

0: what they're trained for, is it? I mean, surely it's a different kind of job. They're trained to carry bombs to a target, drop them, and try to get safely home.
1: Well, they could still do it efficiently, though, couldn't they?
0: Don't they?
1: A navigator is in the best position to know how efficiently they get to their targets, how efficiently they return to base. Now, look, I can give you the other stuff, if you prefer it, all about the intrepid air crews pressing home their attack, hitting the target, unswerving loyalty, unquestioning courage.
0: No, no, I'd rather hear what you have to say. If there's something wrong, I think I can mention it. I think it should be put right.
1: Well, look, don't quote me on this. You asked for my honest opinion, and I've given it. I don't want you to get back so that I've said this to you. I'm only a pilot officer.
0: Yes, so I notice. Why is that?
1: Oh, don't ask me. They've got my record. I've more flying hours than anyone on the station, and more experience. When I say don't quote me, don't think I haven't mentioned this before. I've said it often enough in the squadron. I just don't want to be quoted in a newspaper.
0: You say you've mentioned this on the squadron?
1: Of course. About the inefficiency.
0: How do they take it?
1: How do you think? I'm unpopular. But I can take that. When you join a new crew, it's always upsetting to them. They think you'll bring them bad luck, especially a young crew. There's so much hero worship. And when you also try to get them to smarten up and be more efficient, well, you're unpopular, aren't you?
0: Well, not necessarily.
1: You have seen the squadron, Commander?
0: Yes.
1: And the young pilot, Bergen?
0: Yes, we talked about the squadron and what it had been doing.
1: Did the squadron commander say you should see me?
0: Well, he told me he had a very experienced officer on the squadron who had been with a civil airline. I thought he was rather proud of it, so I asked if I could have a talk with you. He had no objection.
1: Because of my experience?
0: Yes, and he did say that you had some ideas on efficiency.
1: Did he also tell you that the young pilot Bergen had had me on a charge twice?
0: No.
1: Well, once on a charge and once on a complaint.
0: Why?
1: Oh, he's young. He doesn't like having an older, more experienced man in the crew. Well, you can't blame him. I don't think I would like it either.
0: What happened?
1: Well, everything said in an aircraft is on intercom. And when I had to point out some mistakes he had made, he got touchy and put me on a charge.
0: But how could he do that? What kind of charge?
1: Well, it was one night when there was heavy cloud and a crosswind. He kept drifting. I gave him a fix whenever I could, but he just didn't seem to be able to keep to them. We got lost and missed the target. We just managed to get home before we ran out of fuel. I was the new boy, and so he had to blame me.
0: He made a charge.
1: Well, I complained, so he had to. But they had my record. 4 years with a civil airline and my experience on the Lisbon run, and they heard my story, and I was cleared. Look, you asked for my honest opinion on efficiency, and I'm telling you, I'm not a death or glory boy, but if you want that kind of story, I can give it to you.
0: No, I'm more interested in this. What was the other charge? Well, this complaint.
1: Oh, that was about bombing. I'm also the bomb aimer. We were told that it was a very important target, heavily defended, but it had to be hit. When we got there, it was well defended, lots of flak. Well, I got down in the nose of the plane, but he just raced over the target, and there was no time for accurate aim, so I didn't drop them. I asked him to go in again and to go in lower. He did it, but he kept banking and twisting, and I couldn't get a steady aim, so I didn't drop them. I insisted that he went in again and try to keep a steady course. He did. But we had so much bucketing about that the release mechanism had jammed. Well, later, the wireless op fixed it, and we dropped the bombs in the North Sea.
0: What was the result of the complaint?
1: The ground crew supported me.
0: I see. Well, thank you. Now, when you left civil flying, the Lisbon run, and came into a bomber squadron, did you volunteer?
1: Yes, I was interested. I was reading about the nightly raids in the newspapers. You know, always on target, direct hits, leaving German cities in flames, smashing German industry. I wanted to help. I don't think I'm criticizing for the sake of criticizing. Maybe I am a bit too old for it, but I'm used to efficiency.
0: So you make yourself unpopular.
1: I don't mind.
0: When's your next mission?
1: I don't know. Perhaps tomorrow.
0: You have a high opinion of the Luftwaffe.
1: I am a professional flyer.
0: Did you have much experience of the Luftwaffe on the Lisbon run?
1: Well, we usually manage to dodge them or outrun them.
0: Yes. Well, I don't think I'll be able to get much of your criticism into the story. It's meant to boost the squadron, but I'll keep it in mind. Now, can you tell me about any adventures on the Lisbon run?
1: I'm afraid I haven't very much time. What do you want to know?
0: Oh, I'm sorry it's taken so long. Just two more points, and I'll fill in the rest. Age?
1: 33.
0: And where were you born?
1: Rotterdam. Well, now, I really must be going. Oh, and remember, no quotes.
0: All right. No quote.
1: I'm sure young Bergen can tell you all about the death and glory side of it.
0: Right. Well, I'll let you see the article before it's published.
1: All right. Goodbye.
0: After reporting my impressions to Wing Commander Denker, I returned to London and sent for the flight list on the Lisbon run. I was interested in the 2 years when Van Baal was on this run and in the flights he'd made. The composition of the air crews had changed a great deal, but I found that one man, a steward named Lasser, had been with Van Baal on nearly every run. I had him traced and brought to my office. Please sit down, Mr. Lasser.
2: Thank you, sir.
0: Well, now, you're a steward. I understand that you've been on the run to Lisbon for the past, 3 years.
2: Yes, sir.
0: You're in the employment of the Free Dutch Government. You know about the Official Secrets Act?
2: Yes, sir.
0: I'm going to ask you some questions. I want you to answer them truthfully. But the nature of the questions and the reason for our meeting has not to be discussed outside this room. You understand that?
2: Yes.
0: You must not talk about it. If you do, you may be in serious trouble. You understand?
2: Yes, sir.
0: There's no need to be alarmed. I'm going to ask you some questions about someone whom I think you know. A navigator named Van Baal.
2: Yes.
0: You've flown with him on the Lisbon run. For how long?
2: About 2 years, sir.
0: Oh, tell me about him.
2: What do you want to know, sir?
0: Well, when I last saw Van Baal, he was wearing a very expensive wristwatch. A gold one with a gold band. He had a gold cigarette case and a gold cigarette lighter. Did he have those when he was on the Lisbon run?
2: Yes, sir.
0: Did you know him before the war?
2: Yes.
0: Did he have them before the war?
2: No, sir.
0: Did he buy them in Lisbon?
2: Yes.
0: When?
2: Time to time.
0: What do you mean by that?
2: Well, he bought them at different times. He kept the watch. He needed a good one as a navigator. But sometimes he would sell a cigarette case in London and buy a new one next time out.
0: How many times did he do that?
2: About 3 times, I think.
0: Hmm. Now, this watch and cigarette case and lighter, what would they cost in Lisbon?
2: Over £100 and maybe nearer 200.
0: Did he have that kind of money to spend before the war?
2: Shouldn't have thought so, sir.
0: Where do you think he got it?
2: I couldn't say. I didn't know him well, just in the aircraft.
0: Did he have any other expensive things?
2: He had a car at the airfield, sports car. It was second hand, but it must have cost a lot of money. It was a good one.
0: Yes. Did he have any friends in Lisbon?
2: Not that I know of, sir.
0: Could you afford to buy such things?
2: No, sir.
0: You know how he managed it? Any idea?
2: No, sir.
0: Smuggling? What could he smuggle into Lisbon that he could get so much money for?
2: I don't know, sir.
0: Well, there's no need to be so innocent with me. It's a possibility, isn't it?
2: Yes, sir. Well, there was always some talk about it, but it was the other way round.
0: Oh, what other way round?
2: Well, smuggling the stuff in here, sir. Nylons and lipsticks, things like that. There's nothing here worth taking out. They've got everything they want over there.
0: Yes, well, I'm not concerned with bringing in nylons or lipsticks, so don't be so worried. I just want your help. You were on this run. Did the crew ever talk about this sort of thing?
2: Well, yes, as I told you, sir, they talked about things for a girlfriend, nylons, a little bottle of perfume, but that was coming this way, sir.
0: Yes, well, I'm talking about the other way. Now, what could you take the other way that could be sold for that kind of money?
2: Well, you wouldn't do that, sir. They were always checking. If you tried that, you'd really be for it.
0: Well, there must have been some talk. I'm only asking for gossip. Now, something small that you could get good money for.
2: Well, diamonds, sir. Industrial diamonds, they're very small.
0: Was this being done?
2: Well, I don't know, sir. I don't think so. That'd be very serious.
0: Anything else?
2: Well, I didn't hear any talk about anything else.
0: If you were carrying industrial diamonds, they're very small, how would you carry them?
2: In your clothes, in a cigarette box, the little ones, little tin ones.
0: Was Van Baal the kind of man who might do this?
2: I don't know.
0: But he was able to buy himself expensive gifts.
2: Yes, sir.
0: And he wasn't able to do this before the war.
2: No, sir.
0: Was he pro-German?
2: I think he was.
0: Why?
2: I don't know. I just think he was. The things he said.
0: What kind of things?
2: Oh, I can't remember, sir. Just little things, remarks that he made.
0: Yes, but what kind of remarks?
2: Well, you know the kind of thing, sir. Like the Dutch having more in common with the Germans than with the French. That kind of talk.
0: And that the Germans might win the war?
2: He thought they might, sir. But he didn't go on about it. Just remarks.
0: Did he have any German friends?
2: Oh, I wouldn't know, sir. As I say, I only knew him in the aircraft.
0: Yes. All right, Mr. Laffer. Thank you. And remember, all this is confidential.
2: Yes, sir.
0: There were some other points to be checked, and then I drove to the bomber station and asked to see Wing Commander Denker and Van Vaal.
3: Good afternoon, Wing Commander. Oh, good afternoon, Mr. Peters. You asked to see both of us.
0: Yes. Please sit down, Van Vaal.
3: Oh, thank you.
0: Well, I've completed the article, but unfortunately, my editor wants it in rather a hurry. You, sir, as the squadron commander, will have to approve it.
3: Mm-hmm.
0: And I'd promised Mr. Van Vaal that I'd let him see it before it's published. I think it would save time if I read it out and we make the amendments as we go along.
3: Ah, I see. Good idea.
0: Well, it reads like this. I have met many experienced airmen in my time, but I've met few who can equal the peculiar distinctions of a certain quite junior officer in our gallant Dutch Air Force. He was born in a working-class district in Rotterdam, but by diligence and study and ambition, he qualified for and entered into an adventurous career in civil aviation. I told you that if you gave me the facts, I'd fill in the rest.
3: Yes, that's right.
0: In time, he became a navigator with a famous airline, and in wartime, continued to service on the dangerous Lisbon run. Not content with such adventures, at the age of 33, he volunteered for service with one of our famous bomber squadrons. What prompts a man to sacrifice good pay and prospects in civil flying, dangerous as it is in wartime, for the increased danger and excitement of the nightly bombing raid? Here is how one of his colleagues describes it. Quote, Van Vaal was always prepared to chance his luck, but I think his luck was running out. He got out of civil aviation in a hurry.
3: What?
0: Some of us knew what he was up to, but he disappeared before we could be sure.
3: But who said that?
0: Said what?
3: Well, that, what you've just read.
0: Some of us knew what he was up to. I said that, because I, for one, am quite sure what you are up to. I've been checking on the market for industrial diamonds.
3: But who is this man, sir?
4: Sit down, Van Vaal, and listen.
3: Who is he?
0: I am from Dutch Security. As I say, I've been checking on the market for industrial diamonds. I find that you can buy them in London at half a crown a carat and sell them in Lisbon at 30 shillings a carat, because the Germans are buying them up. You can carry enough in a cigarette tin to make a profit of £100 or more. Very attractive to a man who likes gold cigarette cases and expensive gold lighters. But for the moment, I'm not interested in your smuggling activities. I'm here to consider three allegations against you. Two of the allegations are concerned with the charges which we discussed. An error in navigation and...
3: I have already been asked about these things. I have explained. I've told you what happened.
0: And for each single incident, your explanation was quite good. But now that we know more about you, the explanations are not so convincing.
3: But I don't see why...
0: Sit down, Van Vaal, and listen. I believe that if you had been in Holland when the Germans came, you would have joined the Luftwaffe.
3: What utter nonsense.
0: And you would have served it well. Unfortunately, you were in London. But your job gave you the chance to trade with the enemy. And one day, if you wished, and when you wished, you could disappear in Lisbon and join the Luftwaffe. Unexpectedly, you were put on other duties. You then volunteered for air crew. I don't doubt your courage, but I think you considered the fact that when an aircraft is forced down in enemy territory, or even shot down, the crew are not always killed, sometimes not even injured. First, you tried to lose your aircraft so that it would make a forced landing. Luckily for us, the pilot was a determined young man. Another time, you risked the aircraft by making lower and lower approaches. Finally, you tried to bail out over Germany to join your friends, a very dangerous procedure. But I have no doubt of your intentions. And I can assure you, Van Vaal, that you will not be given another opportunity to join your friends. I'm putting you under arrest. I'm taking you to London. Van Vaal, who helped the Germans, who wanted to join them, was convicted and sent to prison for 4 years. 3 weeks later, the aircraft S for Sugar failed to return from a raid. All of the crew were killed. It was not my idea of justice.

0: You've been listening to Spycatcher with Bernard Archard as Colonel Oreste Pinto. The script was written by Robert Barr and the program produced for the BBC.
1: Is that proper farmhouse cheddar?
2: No, I don't think so.
1: What about that?
2: No. It's quite nice, though.
1: Is it? Do you think I might try a piece? I'll have 2 ounces, please.
3: Jacob's, the cream of cream crackers.
4: If you're paying this kind of money for a car, you'd want it to have a touch of style, legroom, four doors, and all that. 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
5: Skoda's new Super Estel puts the man in the street
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12: Hold it. 15 seconds from now, you'll see the picture he just took. See? With the Polaroid Land camera, you get bright, sharp pictures in 15 seconds. Snap, pull, peel. It's that easy. Is there any better way to get pictures of the family?
13: You know, some marmalades get some of their tang from added flavoring. While Robertson's Golden Shred gets all of its tang from Seville oranges. What would you rather have for breakfast?
14: I hope you're not hungry, dear Henry, dear Henry. I've just burnt the roast and I've ruined the spuds.
1: Well, that's a nice thing, isn't it? After I've been working...
14: Henry, I've got me secret supply.
1: You don't mean...
14: Polo mints.
1: Yum, yum.
15: Well, come in, Smithers. What is it? Speak up, boy. Orange juice.
16: No, sir. New Kellogg's Rise and Shine.
15: Hey, finish.
16: And look at this, sir.
15: No peel, no pips, and it's got vitamin C. Well, Smithers, I suppose this is it.
16: What are you doing, sir?
15: Thank you, Governor. Wife and 3 pips to support. Thank you.
17: New Kellogg's Rise and Shine. Now tastes as good as orange juice.
18: Once upon a time there was an engineer.
19: Choo-choo Charlie was his name, we hear.
18: He had an engine and he sure had fun. He used good and plenty candy to make his train run.
5: Charlie says, love my good and plenty. Charlie says, really rings the bell. Charlie says, love my good and plenty. Don't know any other candy that I love so well.
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A criminal strikes and fades quickly back into the shadows of his own dark world. And then the man from Scotland Yard, the dangerous, relentless pursuit. When man hunts man. Now, with Ted DeCorsia starred as the famous Inspector Peter Black of Scotland Yard, we bring you tonight's story of violence and murder, Pursuit, and the Man Who Confessed.

0: Yes, sir?
1: Oh, good morning, Margaret.
0: Good morning, sir.
1: Would you step in for a moment?
0: Right, sir.
2: Good morning, sir.
1: Good morning, Margaret.
2: Everything quiet last night, sir?
1: Good. I heard a rather good one last night.
2: Really, sir?
1: Yes. Those flying saucer thingamabobs.
2: Yes, sir?
1: Know what they really are?
2: No, sir.
1: Well, Moffat, they're the horseshoes from the riders in the sky.
2: Really, sir?
1: Horseshoes, Moffat, you know that American song. Riders in the sky. Horseshoes.
2: Very good, sir.
1: I rather thought so. Now, did you see this memorandum from burglary?
2: Yes, sir. I put it on your desk.
1: Oh, well, take care of it, will you? Tell Foster to put a couple of men on watch tonight. I don't think it'll amount to anything.
2: Right you are, sir.
1: Yes, yes.
3: Inspector, this is Mr. Ross. Came in about 5 minutes ago. I think you'd better speak to him, sir.
1: All right, Sergeant. Yes, Mr. Ross, what can I do for you?
4: There's nothing you can do for me now, Inspector. I killed a woman last night, and I've come to give myself up.
1: Will you say that again?
4: I killed a woman in my house last night. You'll find her there, 31 Cricklewood Lane.
1: Why didn't you report it last night?
4: I don't know. I've been walking most of the time, trying to think.
1: How did you kill her, Mr. Ross?
4: I choked her.
1: Why did you kill her?
4: There'd been an argument, that's all.
1: Her name is...
4: Selina Graham.
1: All right, Mr. Ross, if you don't mind, we'll run out to your house.
4: I don't want to go back there. I've done it. I've told the police. Now let's get it over with.
1: All in due time. After you, sir. Moffat and I took the haggard Mr. Ross to the house in Cricklewood Lane in our car. He sat throughout the entire trip, staring numbly through the window. I asked him no questions and he proffered no further information. Criminal Records Office has an extensive file devoted to men and women who have killed, usually in passion, and subsequently given themselves up. But more than a simple confession is necessary. It was our duty to examine the scene of the crime and then proceed with a formal charge of murder. Thirty-one Cricklewood Lane was a pleasant little house set apart some 150 feet from its nearest neighbor. I noted that the window shades were drawn. Mr. Ross reached into his pocket for his latch key, unlocked the door, and we went inside. Your telephone, Mr. Ross.
4: Yes, I know.
1: Well, don't you think you'd better answer?
4: Why should I?
1: Well. Well, Mr. Ross?
4: She's through there.
1: Stay here with him, Moffat.

0: How did you say you killed her, Mr. Ross?
1: I told you, with my hands.
0: And when was this?
1: Last night. I suppose it was about 8 o'clock. I can't remember. Now, can we go?
0: I'm afraid not. Would you step inside, please?
1: No.
0: I shall have to insist.
1: I won't. I told you I killed her, and that's enough. You can't force me to look at her again.
0: You won't have to, Mr. Ross. She's not there.
1: She's not there.
2: Not there, sir?
0: No. A girl has been here. I found lip rouge on the hand towel in the lavatory.
1: She's dead. I know she's dead. You must believe me.
0: Assuming that you did kill her, Mr. Ross, how soon afterward did you leave the house?
1: I don't know. I don't know what I did. What's the use of all this?
0: There's the question of a body, Mr. Ross.
1: I don't know what happened. All I know is that I killed her and I'll pay for it. I can't stand it here any longer. Take me away.
0: It was rather an odd situation. I found it hard to disbelieve Randall Ross's statement, yet there were several aspects to the case that were, to say the least, puzzling. After he'd been remanded into custody upon his own insistence and ours, Moffitt and I started for the Hotel Empire, which Mr. Ross had given as the residence of Miss Selina Grant. You see, Moffitt, if the man is telling the truth, we're in quite a predicament.
3: That had occurred to me, sir.
0: The body, Moffitt.
3: If there is one, sir.
0: You think it a delusion on his part?
3: Well, hardly, sir. It's happened before.
0: Yes, I know. That was annoying, too. But assuming that it's not a delusion, could someone have come in and taken the body after Mr. Ross had run from the house, possibly to protect him?
3: Rather a grisly thought, sir, but aren't you forgetting that the door was locked when we went in and that Mr. Ross had the key?
0: You're quite right, Moffitt.
3: Thank you, sir.
0: Which brings up another point. Would a man of Ross's obviously unsettled temperament kill, then methodically obliterate all signs of possible struggle, extinguish the lights, lock the door, and then allegedly walk the streets all night in a funk before coming in to confess the deed?
3: A bit contradictory, sir. He may have done all that, but where's the body?
0: Yes, and he may not have done all that, Moffitt. In which case, we return to your theory, delusion.
3: Yes, sir. Well, here it is, sir.
0: The Empire.
3: A bit run down, sir.
0: That is treason, Moffitt. Come along.
3: Yes, sir.
4: Ain't so harsh, sir. I'll take 5 bob on Arsenal over Southampton. And you know what he says? He says, I want odds. Coo, what cheek.
5: Uh-oh, I'll ring you right back, sir.
4: Morning, gentlemen. With or without?
0: Neither, thank you. Is Miss Selina Graham staying here?
4: That's right.
0: Would you see if she's in, please?
4: All right. Who shall I say is calling?
0: Chief Inspector Black, Scotland Yard.
4: Oh, well, you must know my brother-in-law. He's on the force, Police Constable Smithers.
0: I don't believe I do know him. Do you, Moffitt?
3: No, sir.
4: Oh, well, you will, right, lad. He'll be commissioner one of these days, mark my words.
0: I shall have to keep my eye on him, then.
4: That's funny. No answer.
0: When did you last see her, Mr.?
4: The name is Welk. And it was day before yesterday. I was off myself yesterday. Oh, wait a minute. The night man left a note about her. I remember, but where did I put it? Oh, here it is. Well, you're too late. She paid her bill and left last evening at 6 o'clock.
0: Did she leave her new address, Mr. Welk?
4: Can't say that she did. They often forget and ring us later. If she does, do you want me to tell Police Constable Smithers?
0: Extremely good of you, Mr. Welk, but I'd rather you notified me.
4: All right.
0: Thank you very much. Well, Moffitt, at least we know one thing. There is or was a Miss Selina Graham. See what you can find out about her here. I'm going back to the yard. Has he asked to see anyone, Constable?
6: No, sir. Quiet as a mouse. There was his brother and Miss Hayes, Dr. Lewis here, but he wouldn't see them.
0: All right, Constable, thank you. Cigarette, Mr. Ross?
1: No.
0: You don't mind? Why did Miss Graham leave her hotel last night?
1: I don't know.
0: When did you meet her?
1: She came over at 7 o'clock.
0: Did she have any luggage with her?
1: No.
0: What did you argue about?
1: What does it matter?
0: It matters a great deal, Mr. Ross.
1: Let me alone. I've told you what you want to know. She's dead. I murdered her.
0: Where was Miss Graham employed?
1: I'm not going to tell you.
0: You are not helping yourself, sir, with this attitude.
1: I don't want to. I want to be hanged, and that's all. Now get out and let me alone.
0: Constable.
7: Yes, sir.
0: I think perhaps that you'd better relieve Mr. Ross of his tie, belt, and shoelaces.
7: Oh, sir. Think he might try?
0: I'm not sure, but we'll take no chances. I left the detention room and the brooding enigma of Mr. Ross and returned to my office. There were three people waiting for me. Mr. Michael Ross, 4 or 5 years older than his brother, but bearing a marked resemblance. Miss Myra Hayes, whom I learned was the suspect's fiancée. And a man from Harley Street, for whom I held a great respect. The noted psychiatrist, Dr. James Lewis.
8: He won't see me, Inspector. He won't speak to any of us.
9: He couldn't have done it. I can't believe that he even knew the girl.
0: He's admitted to both facts, sir. And at this point, I have no choice but to either prove or disprove his confession.
10: Disprove, Inspector? Are you entertaining a sort of fantasy?
0: We have weighed that possibility, Doctor.
8: Do you mean that Randall imagined he killed someone?
0: It's a possibility.
8: Then that must be it. Because there was no girl. I know, you see. We're to be married in 2 weeks, Inspector. He's very much in love with me. As I am with him.
9: She's right. I'm his brother. I know he would have told me. We were very close.
0: Did anyone of you see him last night?
9: I know.
8: I spoke to him on the telephone.
0: At what time?
8: It must have been a little past 8.
0: Oh?
8: I rang him at home. We speak to each other every night. I wanted to go to him. He sounded upset. But he told me not to. That's when I called you, Dr. Lewis.
10: Yes, yes. I told her, Inspector, that Randall was in a state of depression and had been for a few days. There was no need to worry. Michael, be a good chap and take Myra out for a cup of tea, will you? There are a few things I'd like to discuss with the Inspector.
8: Why? Why can't I stay?
10: Well, my dear, the things that I wish to say to the Inspector are to help Randall, and if you remain, I shan't be able to say them.
8: Oh, all right. I'm sorry.
0: Very well, Doctor.
10: Well, there was a girl, and I think there still is. Her name is Selina Graham.
0: You know, of course, Doctor, you needn't divulge anything which has passed between you and your patient.
10: No, I'm aware of that. What has he told you about her?
0: Nothing beyond the fact that he killed her.
10: Yeah, perhaps he did, but not physically.
0: What do you mean by that?
10: Well, I shall put it as simply as possible. Randall Ross, since childhood, has felt insecure and rejected. The two people closest to him have only added to this feeling. His brother Michael, because Randall strove to emulate him and failed. And then Myra Hayes, because she embodies the strength upon which he is so dependent.
0: Then did Selina Graham fulfill his search for independence?
10: For a time, yes, yes. He found her in South End. Oh, I'm not being a prig when I tell you that from his description, she's lower class. Because that's exactly what he wanted. He could be accepted by someone who was his social and intellectual inferior.
0: I see. And does she take the place of his fiancée?
10: No, to the contrary. Once he'd found that he'd been accepted by her, he no longer desired her. And I knew that last week when he told me that he was going to break it off.
0: And last night he did?
10: Yes, yes. I think he did terminate the relationship, and in so doing, it was, to him, the end of a life. This was a critical period, remember. Randall was gaining insight into a great many of the things that I'm telling you.
0: You feel, then, Doctor, that in the cutting of these ties, this fantasy of actual murder was created?
10: Yes, I do.
0: A fantasy strong enough to drive him here to confess to a crime he had never committed.
10: Knowing the tremendous conflict taking place in his mind, I would say yes. But if I could see him, Inspector, I think I could prove it to you.
0: Very well, Doctor. I shall take you to him.
11: Inspector. Inspector Blank.
0: Oh, just a moment, Doctor. Yes, Sergeant.
11: A report's just coming, sir.
0: Well, Doctor, it seems that fantasy has given way to fact.
11: Oh?
0: The body of a woman was taken from the Thames early this morning. She has just been identified as Selina Graham.
12: With Ted Nicosia starred as Inspector Peter Black, Pursuit and the Man Who Confessed continues in just a moment.
13: The rock and chair lady, the gal that helped Bing Crosby land his first professional job, Mildred Bailey, will be DerBingle's special guest on the CBS show this Wednesday night. Bing and Mildred Bailey will talk over old times and do some duets and solos. And also on hand, you'll find that hot combination, the Firehouse 5 plus 2. 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
12: Now, the second act of Pursuit and the Man Who Confessed.
0: The discovery of Selina Graham's body had at last taken the case from the nebulous and given it substance. I left the startled psychiatrist to wait for me in my office and made my way to the province of the Yard's pathologist, Dr. Bishop.
14: Yes, Daphne? Yes, Daphne? No, Daphne? Definitely Daphne. Bye-bye, love. I say, Black, how nice. You're looking fit.
0: Thank you, Doctor. Now, how's your wife?
14: Doing quite well, thank you.
0: And that? Have you had a chance to examine the body that was brought in this morning?
14: My dear chap, which one? I've been simply deluged with them.
0: Taken from the Thames, a woman, Selina Graham.
14: Graham? Yes, here we are. No, I haven't had a chance yet. One of your cases?
0: Yes.
14: Oh, splendid. I must get to it at once. I like your cases, Black. So interesting. Shall we go? Those marks on the throat, not very pronounced, but strangulation, I should say. Well, well.
0: No. This may be something.
14: Wristwatch?
0: Yes. Stopped at approximately 9 o'clock.
14: So it did. You think that would establish time of death?
0: Not necessarily. I'll take that, if I may. We'll have the physical lab go over it.
14: Oh, all right. Here we are. Anything else?
0: I don't think so. Oh, yes, you might send a copy of your report in when you're finished, eh?
14: Oh, love to. Please give your Sergeant Moffat my kindest.
15: Did you see Ross, Inspector?
0: Not yet, Dr. Lewis. He'll be here in a moment. I saw the girl. She had been choked. The marks were there, all right.
15: That's incredible. I know Ross so well. At least I thought I did.
0: Possibly there's a bit of murder in every one of us that even a psychiatrist can't detect.
15: That's true, and we often learn it too late. But look here. He said he killed the girl in the house. What was she doing in the Thames?
0: I don't know.
15: Well, his personality negates violence. I can't understand it unless...
0: Yes, go on.
15: Well, unless he were driven to it. Some threat that we know nothing about. However, from his statements concerning the girl, it hardly seems likely. She didn't sound the sort who would put up a fight at the party.
0: Oh, here he is. Come in.
16: Right in here.
0: Thank you, Constable. Wait here, please.
16: Very good, sir.
0: Sit down, Mr. Ross.
15: Hello, Randall.
0: Have you anything to add to your confession, Mr. Ross?
16: No.
0: I think you have. We found Miss Graham's body. I want you to tell us how it got into the Thames.
16: I don't know.
0: Come now.
16: I don't know. I killed her in the house. Then I ran out, that's all.
15: May I, Inspector?
0: Certainly.
15: Randall, why did you quarrel with the girl?
16: You know why.
15: Because you told her you didn't want to see her again?
16: Yes.
15: But she didn't want the relationship to end.
16: That's right.
15: What did she say, Randall? It must have been very important to you. You know, you told me that you don't like physical violence.
16: I don't, I hate it. But she wouldn't let me go.
15: What do you mean?
16: She said that she'd go to Myra and tell her.
15: Ah. So you choked her because she made you feel no longer independent, huh?
16: Yes. But I didn't mean to kill her. I wanted to frighten her, to show her that I was the stronger. I didn't know it was so easy to kill somebody that way. And then she fell and I ran out.
0: Where did you run?
16: I told you, I don't know.
0: If, as you say, you walked the streets all night, you must have stopped somewhere.
15: Rambo, remember you told me that when you were upset, you'd take a drink to try to calm yourself. Hmm?
16: Yes. Yes, perhaps I did. I think there may have been a pub. I can't remember. Let me alone, please, let me alone.
0: Mr. Ross, where did you go? What was the name of that pub?
16: I don't know. Yes. It was near the house. I ran. I was out of breath. Frightened. I needed a drink. Everybody was looking at me.
0: Near your house. All right. Constable.
17: Yes, sir.
0: Take Mr. Ross back, please.
17: Very well, sir. Come along.
15: He didn't kill her, Inspector.
9: Choked her, yes, but what if she regained consciousness?
0: Then left the house, went to the river and threw herself in?
15: But why not? The dream of rags to riches becomes a nightmare. She awakes to despair and suicide.
0: Theoretically, it's sound, Doctor, but according to your statistics, not likely.
15: Statistics? And what has that got to do with it?
0: Miss Graham was wearing her coat and shoes. I have yet to see a woman suicide who didn't remove either one or both articles before the act.
3: Well, sir, no luck here.
0: So I gathered.
3: The barman says there's another pub in the next square, the Fox and Hounds.
0: Of course, Moffitt, this might be a waste of time. It's entirely possible that Mr. Ross is an extremely clever young man who is playing a shrewd game.
3: In what way, sir?
0: Confessing to a murder which he swears was committed in his house in order to make the appearance of the body in the Thames a suicide.
3: Seems to me it's going to be a bit difficult to make him change his story. Unless someone saw him throwing the girl into the river.
0: Which is extremely doubtful.
3: You know, sir, what puzzles me is, if he did plan it that way, why did he confess to the crime at all?
0: Well, let's see if they can tell us anything at the Fox and Hounds. At the Fox and Hounds, we learned Randall Ross had been there at 8:30 and had remained there for some 15 minutes. He was remembered because of his extreme agitation. The confessed killer had taken no pains to cover his tracks. When we returned to the yard, Dr. Bishop was waiting in my office with his report.
14: I say, Black, this is delightful. How do you manage to do it?
0: Do what, Doctor?
14: Come up with these extraordinary cases of yours. It's miraculous. This girl was drowned.
3: Drowned?
14: Oh, yes, Sergeant Moffitt.
0: Drowned, so that's it. Dr. Bishop, is it possible that a state of unconsciousness could be mistaken by a layman for death?
14: Yes, rare, but yes. Oh, yes, I see. That had puzzled me.
0: Then it could be.
14: Yes. The condition of catalepsy is one. Another, although quite rare, would be carotid sinus syndrome. Ashen gray color, respiration very light, the pulse almost indistinguishable, heartbeat so slight. Certainly the layman stumbling upon such a sight would assume that death had taken place. Oh, yes, definitely. The choking before drowning could have brought about the state.
0: I am indebted once again to you, Dr. Bishop.
14: Ah, pleasure, Black. Any time at all. Do let me know how you fare. Most interested.
3: Does that do it, sir?
0: I hope so, Moffat. Hello, Dr. Lewis. This is Inspector Black. Yes. I wonder if you'd be good enough to call at my office. Splendid. Yes, it does concern him. Oh, and I wish you'd get in touch with Mr. Michael Ross and Miss Hayes. Yes, I'd like to see them too. Thanks very much.

0: I've called you here to explain my reason for withdrawing the charge of murder which was leveled at Mr. Randall Ross.
1: Like I knew he couldn't have done it.
0: He didn't kill her. I have a rather tragic story to tell you.
2: A tragic story, Inspector?
0: Yes, Doctor. We know that Mr. Ross did choke Miss Graham. We also know that he ran from the house in a state of extreme shock. In that shock, he did not extinguish the lights or even close the door behind him, let alone eradicate the signs of violence. But someone did.
2: Then she did recover at least.
0: No, Doctor. She was removed by someone who found her body and wanted to protect Mr. Ross. Someone who was very close to him and knew that he was troubled that night.
2: But I knew that. Myra rang me to tell me that she'd spoken to him.
3: I told you, Inspector, I wanted to go to him. He wouldn't let me.
0: Exactly. You see, Mr. Ross reacted rather normally to a normal occurrence. The phone rang, and he answered it. That, Miss Hayes, was in your own words at a little past 8.
3: I didn't lie to you. Ask Dr. Lewis.
0: After the conversation, as I say, he ran from the house. We know that at 8:30 he was in the tavern. He remained there until 8:45. Selina Graham's watch stopped at 9. That was when she was drowned in the Thames.
2: Drowned? Do you mean to say that
0: is the tragedy?
2: She was dead. She was.
3: She must have been. I rang Michael. We were both worried about him. When we got there, she was lying in the bedroom. She was dead. She was.
0: You and Michael took her from the house in Cricklewood Lane, and thinking to protect Mr. Randall Ross, threw her body in the Thames. And at the time, she was still alive.
1: Don't keep saying that. It's not possible. There was no pulse, no heartbeat, nothing.
0: There was water in her lungs.
3: We didn't know.
0: Had you left her where she was and called a doctor, she might have recovered. But you didn't. That is when the murder was committed. It is my duty to formally charge you with murder. To warn you that anything you might say will be taken down and given in evidence. So two people lost their independence for the sake of a man who had so long sought for his own and now would never find it. Pursuit. And the pursuit is ended.

0: medicine.
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2: It's time to join our American family Robinson again in Centerville. Our last program took place on the occasion of turning the first spade of earth for the construction of Mr. Jason's new factory, with Editor Luke as master of ceremonies. Bill Winkle was one of the speakers, and it just warmed up on the subject of a history of human endeavor when the audience walked out on him, all except Miss Timmons. Luke and Mr. Jason sneaked out for a breath of air, and Gus Olson, also a spectator, has long since left in disgust. Luke and Mr. Jason, who has agreed to offer Winkle a job as office boy with a big title, has just returned to the speaker's platform and find Wendy going on and on like Tennyson's Brook, but showing signs of weakening.
3: And so the shades of history look down upon the scene today and seem to shout with one voice, onward, onward, while the welkin rings.
4: I thank you. Thank you, Miss Timmons. Thank you very much. Well, Luke, what did you think of that for a speech? Luke!
5: Your speech is next, Wendy. I'll introduce you.
4: Next? Well, I just finished it.
5: To be sure. A very good speech. Oh, wasn't it, Mr. Jason? Mr. Jason.
4: Well, I must say it wasn't appreciated.
5: Why, of course it was, Wendy. Mr. Jason is just sunk in a brown study considering that last thought of yours. Weren't you, Mr. Jason?
4: Ouch! What?
5: Very good speech, that of Wendy's, don't you think?
4: Very good.
6: Oh, Bill, I don't know when I've been so thrilled by speech-making. You just ought to devote your life to public speaking.
4: Well, I've always thought I had some small talent in that direction. But which part did you like the best?
6: I don't know. The end, I guess.
7: I was very much impressed, Mr. Winkle. So much so, in fact, that I'd like to offer you a place in my organization, if you'll consider it.
5: There you are, Wendy. Real appreciation.
4: Now, that's very nice, I'm sure, Jace, old boy. But I don't know whether I could consider it. You see the little woman here? This is Miss Timmons, my fiancée.
7: Delighted, Miss Timmons.
6: How'd you do? Bill sort of setting the cart before the horses, twere. I'm not exactly his fiancée, but you'd have to excuse him. He's so impulsive.
4: Nonsense, Letitia. You're practically my fiancée. But as I was saying, Jace, when the little lady finally capitulates, it's going to take all of my time, I'm afraid, to manage her affairs. Thanks just the same for the offer.
6: Well, I don't know as I'd be quite so uppity, Bill Winkle. Won't do no harm for you to have a job. That's no drawback to any man.
5: You better at least listen to Mr. Jason's offer, Wendy.
4: Well, if Letitia favors it, I might consider it. Perhaps you ought to leave us, Letitia. I'm afraid the details of a business deal would bore you. But I'll call on you this evening, if I may, and we can go over the high spots in my speech again.
6: Well, you can call if you want to. But I'd rather go to a movie.
4: Oh, well, very well, Letitia. A movie. At 8?
6: All right. Goodbye, Bill.
4: Goodbye, Letitia. And now this offer, Jace, old boy.
7: Oh, yes. A charming woman, your fiancée.
4: Of course, when I marry Letitia, the responsibility of taking care of her money will leave little time for anything else. But I didn't want to say so in front of her. She might get the idea that I'm marrying her for her money.
7: Very considerate of you not to disillusion her.
4: Yes, isn't it? But until the nuptials do take place, I wouldn't be averse to listening to a good opportunity.
5: Mr. Jason is looking for someone to act as a contact manager for him, Wendy, and he agrees with me that you're just the man.
4: Contact manager?
5: Mm-hmm.
4: Now, I don't believe I quite know what that is.
7: Oh, all the really modern firms have them. Someone to meet the public, to act as the representative of the firm when people call, receive them, make a good impression, discover their wants, and direct them to the proper department.
4: That's so. Well, they think up something new every day, don't they? Contact manager. Well, that would really be quite an important position now, wouldn't it?
7: The contact manager is a vital part of any business. He makes the wheels run smoothly, as well as acting as the front, you might say, of the organization.
4: Well, now that sounds just like the sort of thing I would fit into very nicely. Sort of figurehead, eh? Interview the press and whatnot?
5: Well, you better get the job before you begin to worry about interviews, Wendy.
4: Oh, yes, Mr. Jason. Now, if I take this position, you may be assured that I will bring to it all the experience, knowledge of human nature, and native intelligence of which I am possessed. That I will do honor to the title of contact manager. That I will...
7: Yes, yes, I'm sure of that. But about salary. Of course, we consider the dignity of the position something of a compensation in itself. And therefore, I fear you will find the financial recompense quite small.
4: Now, Mr. Jason, it was never my nature to be interested in the grosser rewards of initiative. And I beg that you will say no more about it. Anyway, money is something that I won't have to worry about after I leave the blissful state of bachelorhood.
7: We'll consider it settled then. And now I've got to catch a train. I'll be down occasionally, Mr. Robinson, to see how things are getting on.
5: Good, and we all hope for an early opening of Centerville's newest industry.
4: I'll keep an eye on the construction work. Can't be too careful about these people. I'll see that you don't get gypped.
7: Oh, don't bother. Your duties don't begin until the factory opens, you know. But in the meantime, you can send me reports on how the work is progressing. Goodbye, Mr. Robinson. I enjoyed your talk today very much.
5: Thanks, thanks. Goodbye.
7: Oh, and yours too, Winkle. Yes. Yours too. Goodbye.
4: Goodbye. A great scout, Jace, isn't he? You know, I think he and I'll be able to do big things around here.
5: Now, if you don't mind a suggestion, I think you'd get along better if you called him Mr. Jason, at least to his face.
4: Why, but Luke, that's part of the success of my personality. And you will observe how successful that is by the fact that I've been offered the contact managership of the factory.

0: managership of the factory on the force of my personality alone.
1: You know, Wendy, for a man who claims to oppose capitalism as much as you do, you're going to an awful lot of trouble to be a capitalist yourself, even to the length of marrying Miss Timmons. How do you reconcile all these goings-on with your socialistic convictions?
0: Well, quite simple, my dear fellow. I advocate socialism for the good of all the people. But for me, personally, well, a fellow has to do the best he can for himself.
1: Oh, come now, Wendy. Even you can't be quite as much of a hypocrite as that sounds. Even though I do have my suspicions of a lot of people who talk like you do.
0: Well, of course, if socialism ever comes to this benighted country, I'll be only too glad to share my property in return for a share in everybody else's property.
1: Yeah. You think you'll be well off with a share of everybody else's property?
0: Why, sure. Isn't this the richest country in the world?
1: It is, and it has 126 million people in it. Your reason will tell you that all the income of the people in the United States, if divided by that number of people, would allow only a small amount per person. The exact figure, I believe, is $43.50. Not an adequate amount for bringing up a family.
0: Well, of course, the money wouldn't go far. But how about all the other wealth? Jason's factory, for instance. That promises to be a good-paying little proposition. I'd like to have a slice of that.
1: Mm-hmm. And divide it up with thousands of other people? And have also a slice of a gold mine, oil well, railroad, automobile factory? How are you going to manage these things you will own a fraction of?
0: Why, the government. Get the government to run them. The people just reap the profits from them.
1: Haven't you even noticed that the extension of government activities has a direct relation to the amount the tax collector takes out of your pocket, or at least the pockets of working people?
0: Well, I suppose the taxes would increase.
1: Increase? The average person works 2 days a week for the tax collector now.
0: Well, anyway, the wealth would be in the hands of the government instead of a lot of a businessman.
1: Well, I don't know that any one class of people is more qualified to handle the wealth than another. After a fairly long life of observation, I fail to discover that politicians are more to be trusted than businessmen.
0: Oh, Luke, you always have an answer for everything. But what are we going to do about our great social problem?
1: That's just what I'm using every means in my power to do something about. As long as we pursue economic policies which threaten the elimination of all profit and which strike at the rewards of energy, ambition, and frugality, necessarily business hesitates. New projects wait. Unemployment continues, and social unrest increases.
0: Oh, well, I may be wrong. In any event, you needn't worry about me bringing about the dawn of socialism. You know, I decided not to run for Congress after all.
1: Well, now, this is as far as I go. I've got to go up to the office for a while.
0: Well, I believe I'll go with you. You know, I want to see Gus Olson when he hears that I'm going to be contact manager for the factory.
1: You might as well take up his time. He seems to have a lot of it.
0: Well, perhaps when he learns what an important figure I am, he'll have sense enough to retire as a suitor for Miss Simmons.
1: You know, Wendy, I gathered that the only thing that concerned you in this romance was the thought that Miss Timmons has some money.
0: Why, Luke, even if Miss Timmons were a pauper, I'd consider myself the luckiest of men just to be her husband.
1: Good. But remember that you expressed that tender sentiment.
0: Remember? Why, of course I will. But why do you ask me to remember?
1: Oh, I may remind you of it later. Oh, there's Gus now, playing pinochle with the printer. No, Wendy, I'd appreciate it if you'd call him away so the printer can do some work.
2: Now listen, pal. Here comes a guy I don't like. I gotta put away the cards and make out like I'm busy. If you'll play up and say yes, sir, no matter what I say, I'll give you the last hand.
3: Pinochle, I got your feet anyway.
2: Well, listen, will you do it for 10 cents a cigar?
3: Okay.
2: Yes, sir, Peters, I says to my banker just this morning, I said, if it wasn't for the faith and confidence in the investor, where would business be today? Here, Peters, have a cigar.
3: Sure, yes, sir, thanks.
0: Ha-ha, there, Gus. Having a little game?
2: Hello, Winkle. Well, Peters, I gotta be seeing about my investments. Thanks for showing me that I'm here as a little game. I'm always interested in how the other half lives.
3: Yes, sir. Thank you, sir.
0: Hey, Gus, now, wait a minute. Where are you going?
2: Sorry, Winkle, busy. If you want an appointment, Miss McGillicuddy will make the arrangements.
0: Oh, busy? Appointments? What is this, Gus, an act?
2: Listen, Winkle, when you start laughing, you'd ought to be careful who you're laughing at. A guy like you, with no visible means of support, has got no call to be laughing at an investor, which is the backbone of industry. The boss said so.

0: Oh, investor. Who's an investor?
1: Me, Winkle. And when you get old and look back on your wasted life, you'll be saying, why didn't I follow the example of Gus Olson and build a foundation for a comfortable old age? That's what you'll be saying.
0: Oh, you, an investor in what?
1: I'm the owner of a share of the Jason factory.
0: Jason, one share. Oh, this is rich. This is good.
1: What's the joke now?
0: Why, the joke? Why, the joke? The joke is that I'll probably be responsible for the size of your dividend.
1: What are you talking about? What have you got to do with it?
0: Why, this, Gus. Simply this. I have today been appointed contact manager of the Jason Shoe Factory.
1: You're a something in my company?
0: Yes, sir. Not only something, but somebody. Why, a contact manager is about the most important somebody in a company, right next to the president himself.
1: Is this true, Winkle?
0: Of course it is. You can ask Luke.
1: Boss! Boss!
2: Here, what's the matter? What's the shouting for?
1: Boss, is it true that Winkle is an officer in my company that I got an investment in?
2: Well, he's going to have a job with Mr. Jason, if that's what you mean.
1: Then I got to sell right away. But no Winkle is having no job in no company that I got an investment in.
2: No, wait a minute, Gus. You don't understand. Windy won't have anything to do with your investment. Mr. Jason is a sound businessman, and he will handle the affairs.
1: But he says he's the contact manager.
2: Well, now, perhaps I better explain that there's nothing to worry about. Oh, is Windy out of earshot?
1: Yeah, but...
2: Well, come in and shut the door. And if you'll keep very quiet about it, I'll tell you just what a contact manager is.
3: If Windy could only listen to the definition of a contact manager in Mr. Jason's factory, he might not be so set up over his new job. Apparently, Gus has the last laugh now. What with his status as an investor, even though he only has one share of stock, he's one rung higher than Windy Bill, the glorified office boy. They both seem to be running an even race for Miss Timmons. But if Windy knew that Miss Timmons hasn't got the fortune he suspects her of having, there'd be another shock in store for him. Join us in our next program and see what happens. Until then, goodbye. The American Family Robinson, which is broadcast regularly over this station, is written by Douglas Silver and Marjorie Bartlett and produced by the National Industrial Council.

0: How much is that vase?
1: It's 1,000 years old and worth £10,000.
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take one man who knew but one fear, put him in the vortex of his own nightmares. That's the story of Lighthouse 12, taken this week from the files of John Steele, adventurer.

0: Hello, friends. This is John Steele. If you like yarns with a briny flavor, this week's tale will be right up your alley. It's a chapter from the life of a young friend of mine I grew to know quite well, shortly after he'd been discharged from the Navy. I know he's anxious to tell you this story because he feels, as I do, that was a period in his life which showed him the importance of looking a problem squarely in the face. I first met Peter Rawlings when I was running a supply cutter for the Coast Guard along Portland Bluff. Let's have Peter tell you about it himself. Pete?
1: I guess plenty of guys came out of the war with uneasy thoughts that seemed too unimportant to talk about. Things a man just tries to work out by himself. That's the way I felt. Would have embarrassed me to make a big thing of it. My application for the lighthouse course at Coast Guard School came through right before I got out of the hospital, and I figured this is all blow over as soon as I got on a new job. Night doesn't last forever, the way I saw it. Jan had been writing, asking me when she could come see me, but I kept putting her off till I had this thing all squared away. Not that she wouldn't have understood. Jan's a bright girl, but being a woman, she'd have worried. But when she came up to school the day I finished the course, it didn't take much convincing on her part about getting married right away. My orders had come in, and there was nothing holding us back, so we got married at noon and took off right away for Lighthouse 12. The inlet was smooth as a baby's chin.
2: Pete, I see it.
1: Hmm? Where?
2: Look, over there.
1: I don't... Oh, yeah.
2: Well, can't we go faster?
1: What's your hurry?
2: Aren't you anxious to see it?
1: Well, sure.
2: Well, come on then. Make the spray fly.
1: Okay.
2: Love that on my face.
1: You think we get it a man-sized boat instead of this?
2: What?
1: Nothing, dear.
2: Pete, come on. You're slowing down again.
1: Now, we're almost there.
2: Well, let's step on it.
1: Right. Hold on. Sure are.
2: The lighthouse.
1: Wait a minute, I can't hear you. Well, here we are, honey. Now, throw me that line, will you?
2: This one?
1: That's a girl. All right, now watch it. Slippery.
2: Oh, darling, look at it.
1: Yeah. You like it?
2: Yes. It's so by itself. Independent, sort of.
1: Mm-hmm.
2: I mean, standing out here so far from everything.
1: Yeah.
2: This isn't what I thought.
1: Disappointed?
2: Oh, no, it's lovely. So wide and...
1: Independent. Hey, you're not acting like a female at all.
2: What?
1: It's your new home, Mrs. Rawlings. Don't you want to see the inside?
2: I'll beat you inside.
1: Hey, now, wait.
2: Well, catch me.
1: Think I can't, huh? Trying to run home to mother already.
2: Pete, let go.
1: Now, who's master of this family?
2: You're under your back. Put me down.
1: Oh, no. Gotta carry my bride over the threshold.
2: Oh.
1: Is it?
2: Cute,
1: she said.
2: Come here a minute.
1: Where?
2: In here.
1: What?
2: Look, right next to the bed.
1: Oh, I don't see anything.
2: A bay window. Pete, it's enormous.
1: Yeah, it's big, all right.
2: It'll be like sleeping in the middle of the ocean.
1: Yeah.
2: It's really swell, honey. We'll see the water first thing in the morning and last
1: night. Sure, it's fine. Oh, now I'll show you something.
2: Can't be better than this.
1: The beacon.
2: Come on. Sure, I've never seen one close to.
1: Let's see, now the stairs should be around here. Here they are.
2: Furnished parachutes coming down?
1: It's almost there.
2: Oh, it's too sweet. Yes.
1: Like it?
2: Really something.
1: Bother you, being up so high?
2: No, except for the water, of course.
1: What about the water?
2: It's so far away, you can't even hear it up here.
1: You happy, Princess?
2: I approve of honeymoons.
1: Not much of a honeymoon stuck way out here.
2: It's ideal. Just you and me and the ocean.
1: Yeah, I guess you're right.

0: weather was fine and calm those first couple weeks. Even got so I could enjoy watching the sun chase itself over the quiet little waves rainbowing up around our tiny island. The few ships passing our area hardly caused any swell. Peaceful. And we were happy as a Christmas tree. Jan puttering around, planting things and fixing up the place. Me learning the tricks of the new beacon, doing odd jobs. The job actually ran itself. At first, I kept the ship to shore transmitter open all day for weather reports, but gradually I got so I just listened in on the regular scheduled dispatches.
1: United States Coast Guard weather forecast, 12 a.m.,
0: yeah.
1: Temperature 50 degrees.
0: Why, what's up?
1: Humidity 64.
0: Visitors?
1: Barometer 3.
0: Who is it?
2: Don't know. Come on down to the dock. Heading this way, isn't it?
0: Yeah, it seems to be. I wonder who.
2: What's the date? The first?
0: Yeah, it's around that. Why?
2: That's it, then. Supply cutter.
0: Oh, sure.
3: Be bringing you supplies every month.
0: Yeah, Peter Rawlings, my wife, Jan.
3: Glad to know you.
2: You're just in time for lunch.
3: Well, look now,
2: Oh, there's Lowe's. I'll get it ready while you two unload.
0: She's the boss, you know, but still.
2: Don't let him get away, Pete. He's going to mash the potatoes.
0: Oh, now I know you're saying. That's usually my job. Oh, here, let's get this stuff off.
4: This your first lighthouse?
0: Yeah.
4: What do you think of it?
0: Oh, it's okay. Not exactly what I'd expected.
4: Why? What did you expect?
0: Oh, I don't know. More storms, for one thing.
3: You've only been here a few weeks.
0: Why?
4: This inlet's known for its heavy weather.
0: It is, huh?
3: Just give it time, son. You'll get your fill of storms soon enough.
0: Yeah, I'm sure you're right.
3: There, that does it. Where you want the new outboard put? Pete.
0: Huh? What?
3: Outboard. You want it left?
0: Oh, yeah. Just leave it here on the dock. Say, Steele, those storms you mentioned. How soon?
3: Well, let's see. This is November. Should be setting in pretty soon now.
0: Big breakers, huh?
3: You bet. Biggest I've ever seen. Well, I remember one night I had a 40-degree roll over by the bluff over there.
0: Uh-huh. Well, we'd better not keep Jan waiting.
3: No, we better not. Come on. I'll toss you for the potato masher.

0: out here tonight.
1: Yeah, it's quite a moon.
0: Wish Mr. Steele could have stayed longer today. He's nice.
1: Mm-hmm. Well, he has other stops.
0: I know. Love the sound of the breakers on the rocks.
1: Yeah.
0: Bet it's good swimming. Honey, let's.
1: What?
0: Go swimming. It's swell at night.
1: Oh, you go ahead. I don't
0: feel... Oh, it's no fun alone. What do you say?
1: Well, gee, November's pretty late.
0: Oh, you're a sissy.
1: No, I just don't
0: Please.
1: Think we should. Janet doesn't look safe.
0: Scared to get your little feet sweat?
1: I'm not scared.
0: Of course you're not.
1: I just don't like it, that's all.
0: It's okay.
1: Mountain out of a molehill.
0: Forget it.
1: Oh, look, baby. If you really want
0: to... It's not that important.
1: Yes, it is important.
0: Pete, I really don't.
1: We're going in. Get your suit.
0: But
1: come on. We're going in the water.
2: Last one in is a big fat pig.
1: I'll be right there.
2: Hurry up. It looks marvelous.
1: I'm coming.
2: Want to die from here?
1: It looks pretty jagged.
0: No, it's perfectly all right from this ledge.
1: Well, say, don't you think the dock is a lot safer?
0: The dock's no fun. It's too calm.
1: You know, I was thinking maybe we ought to wait.
0: What for?
1: Well, if this wind keeps up, it might rain and...
0: That little wind isn't anything. The moon's still out.
1: Yeah, well...
0: Honey, stop shivering. It's not cold.
1: Who's shivering?
0: Well, you ready?
1: Okay, you go first.
0: All right. Here goes.
2: Oh, it's wonderful. Come on in.
1: Yeah, looks good.
2: You don't know what you're missing. Aren't you coming in?
1: Yeah, sure. I think I'll grab a quick smoke first.
2: Well, hurry up or I'll push you in.
1: Oh, out already? See, I told you it's too cold.
0: Not too cold, you big sissy. I've come to get you.
1: Oh, okay. I'm going to go in.
0: Here, let's dive in together, holding hands.
1: Oh, now, look, I don't need...
0: Oh, no, it's fun. Come on, take hands.
1: That's crazy. It might be dangerous.
0: Oh, here, give me your hand. Come on, try it.
1: Jan, I don't think...
0: Here, there...
1: Hey, let go, will you?
0: Now, when I count three...
1: No, Jan, I'd really rather...
0: One, two...
1: Wait, now.
0: Three!
2: Oh!
1: Jan,
2: isn't it wonderful?
1: Jan.
2: We should have thought of this before.
1: I have to get out.
2: Where are you going?
1: It's cold.
2: Turn around, Lou. You won't notice.
1: No, I've had enough. I'm getting out.
2: No, you don't.
1: Hey, now, don't.
2: So you get away, huh?
1: No, don't. Please.
2: Running home to Mother, huh?
1: Jan, let go.
2: Now he's out of this family.
1: Jan, stop it. Jan, let go.
2: I think I can, huh?
1: Let go. Will you stop it? Stop it.

0: Jan didn't speak to me all the next day, and I didn't blame her. A couple of times I tried to get up the courage to tell her what the score was, but when I'd start to say it, I'd see the red cut my ring had made on her cheek, and the words stuck like cotton in my throat. I was pretty miserable, and I knew life didn't look so rosy to her either. She just yelled at me or gotten mad, but she didn't say a word. I'd hit her, and she couldn't figure out why. After dinner, I made up my mind. She had to know. Need any help?
1: No, thanks.
0: A lot of dishes for one small girl. Got a clean towel?
1: You don't have to.
0: I don't mind, ma'am. You've got the rough part. No dishpan hands for Peter. Want me to wipe the soap off your ear?
1: It doesn't bother me, thank you.
0: It's becoming.
1: What?
0: Soap. On your ear. Jan, finish that later, will you?
1: Pete, don't keep...
0: Please, there's something... I want to talk to you. Won't you sit down just a minute? It's important.
1: Well?
0: I want you to know about last night.
1: Is there anything to know?
0: Honey, it wasn't you I slapped.
1: That's interesting.
0: Oh, no, what I mean is it was what you were trying to make me do.
1: It still doesn't make
0: sense. Wait. You see, this goes way back. I've never talked much about the torpedoing.
1: Isn't this the wrong time for sympathy?
0: I'm not asking for sympathy, Jan. I guess what happened to me happened to lots of guys who saw submarine combat. At least that's what I keep telling myself. I don't know if it had been sneaking up on me or if it was the torpedoing that did it. See, I wasn't hurt when we were hit, not then. Maybe if I'd got knocked out right off, I wouldn't be like this.
1: Like what?
0: I was aft that day working on the screw shaft. I knew something had happened, but I didn't know what till the emergency whistle went off. I started for central control fast, then just as I reached the forward hatch ladder, a noise behind me made me spin around.
1: Go on.
0: The side seam was ripping wide open, slow-like, like a crazy, lapping mouth. Heavy sea was plunging in at me, around me, over me. I scrambled for the ladder, but the water was too fast for me. It kept dragging me back. I got hold of the top rung, finally, and held on. My fingers were numb from the cold water and the strain. The waves were throwing my legs around like old newspapers. I tried to haul myself up by my hands, reach up to the hatch, but the pull of the water was too strong. It splashed over my face, and I began to choke and couldn't get my breath. My head was as far back as it'd go, but with my legs beating around like that, it kept drawing me under.
1: Oh, Pete.
0: Must have been about then my legs got broken. Not that I felt any pain. Sort of went out of my head, I guess, before I conked out.
1: You're afraid of the water. Is that what you're trying to say?
0: Yeah. That's a funny thing, though. I didn't realize it until I came to in the hospital. Days there weren't so bad, but every night, those first 6 months, I was in traction. Foaming mountains of ocean exploded over my bed, left me yelling and sweaty.
1: You don't have nightmares now?
0: No, the nightmares went away.
1: The water still bothers you?
0: Yeah.
1: Wish I'd known.
0: Oh, honey, I didn't tell anybody. Especially Dad. See, the men in our family have always been seafaring. I just had to get over it, so.
1: I see.
0: I never got A's in psychology, but I knew the best thing for me to do was to get right back on the horse that had thrown me and make it gallop.
1: Head for the sea.
0: Yeah. Only this was all I could get.
1: The plate in your back.
0: That and the discharge that read no active duty.
1: You must have hated me last night. If you just told
0: me. I didn't think I'd have to. I thought I'd go away. Like the guy had the bed next to me at sick bay.
1: What about him?
0: He was much worse off than I was. But he kept the faded old concertina next to his bunk. And when the pain got too much for him, he'd take it out in the squeeze box, hoping it'd stop.
1: But out here, Pete, so far from everything, maybe
0: no,
1: we should...
0: No. You see, honey, I'm counting on the two fix me up.

0: That's better.
1: Pete.
0: Huh?
1: What time is it?
0: It's about 3, I think.
1: 3? What are you doing?
0: I'm closing the window, dear.
1: At least you have air.
0: Well, it's... I'm cold.
1: Oh.
0: Jan, if you really want...
1: No. I guess it is getting a little chilly.
0: Yeah.
1: Windy out there, isn't it?
0: Yeah.
1: Nights will be like this all winter, darling.
0: All winter.
1: Don't look at it.
0: I don't know what you're talking
1: about. Hadn't you better get back?
0: Oh, go to sleep. Will you go to sleep? In the hall closet. Why?
1: Well, the end pole under the dock needs... Well, it's pretty shaky.
0: It's not your job.
1: Oh, I like banging.
0: I'll do it.
1: But, honey, I don't mind.
0: It's not your job.
1: But won't it bother you, Jim?
0: No, of course not.
1: Well, I just thought...
0: I'll fix it. I tell you I will.
1: Going to collapse any day now.
0: I'm going to do it, Jan. Don't worry
1: about
0: it. Well,
1: maybe if we did it together.
0: No.
1: Well, I was just thinking, you could hold it in place in the dock, and I could...
0: No, I can do it.
1: But, Pete, you've been saying that...
0: I'll fix it.
1: Well, it better be done soon, darling.
0: I'll fix it. Now, let me alone, will you? I'll fix it. Next week, sure.
1: You up there?
0: Well, back to bed, Jan.
1: Come back downstairs, please.
0: Leave me alone, can't you?
1: Well, I hate to...
0: I'm okay.
1: But, darling, the tower's so drastic.
0: I'm all right, I tell you.
1: You can't keep on without sleep like this, dear. You'll be sick.
0: Leave me alone, do you hear? Leave me alone.

0: Say, how come the fancy fixings? Hey, it's a party.
1: Why not? It's our third month anniversary.
0: Well, how about that? Old married folks.
1: Even old married folks have parties once in a while.
0: You bet they do. Do we dress for dinner, Lady Janet?
1: Oh, quite. Your clean dungarees are laid out, my lord.
0: You want me to light the candles?
1: Yeah, everything's ready.
0: All right. What are we having?
1: Oh, it's a surprise.
0: Oh, I'm going to look.
1: I'll have your ears if you do. I spent all day at this party. I wonder why Mr. Steele didn't come
2: Coast Guard,
0: today.
2: United
0: oh, I forgot
2: States
0: to tell
2: Coast
0: you.
2: Guard.
0: He's bringing the stuff tonight.
1: Oh, he can
2: Coast
1: help us
2: Guard
1: celebrate.
0: Yeah, I spoke United to him this morning. He had engine trouble or something.
1: You can't get music on a ship to shore, honey.
0: Just a minute. Coast Guard. LH-12, give us the weather, will you, fella?
1: Please don't.
0: Take a minute.
2: Latest official weather report. Increasing wind with rain. Barometer low and falling rapidly. Wind south to southeast. Keep your rubbers on, Rawling.
0: Thanks, I'll do that. LH-12 out.
1: Well, it's on the table. What do you say?
0: Very nice, honey.
1: Nice? Why, Peter Rawlings,
0: it's
1: after
0: swell,
1: I...
0: baby. Wait just a minute. I'll be right back.
1: Pete.
0: I think maybe I ought to check the beacon.
1: You know the beacon's all right.
0: Well, you can't ever tell.
1: If you leave me tonight...
0: Honey, this will just take a minute.
1: Will it?
0: Just a minute. You better be right back. She knew I wouldn't come back. I'd done this too many times before. But a storm was coming, and there was that same hollow sickness in me, a need to get as far as I could from the snarling breakers spuming up outside the windows downstairs. I stood with my back pressed against the circular glass of the tower and looking straight ahead and never down. I thought of Jan and her party waiting for me, but I couldn't move. I just stood there, tense, afraid to go down closer to the sight and sound of that twisting water. I heard Steele's boat faintly through a lull in the wind. John Steele. He'd have to take me back with him this time. I'm not just kidding myself anymore. I've been on this horse now for 3 months, but I couldn't make it go. And then I knew I couldn't even get to the mainland. I couldn't even face the trip across. I don't know how long I stood there before I realized it was quiet outside. The wind had let up, but the sky was still a heavy gray. Gray. I'd been in the tower all night. Steele's boat was gone from the dock. Then I remembered Jan's party. Jan!
3: Coast Guard calling.
0: Honey, LH-12. Hey, where
3: are you? LH-12.
0: That's still made up.
3: LH-12, come in, over.
0: Jan! Answer me, Jan!
3: Coast Guard calling.
0: Jan!
3: Coast Guard calling.
0: Jan, answer me!
3: LH-12.
0: Jan!
3: Are you getting me? Calling LH-12.
0: Jan!
3: Are you getting me? Calling LH-12. Come in, please,
0: what?
3: LH-12. LH-12, come in.
0: LH-12 to Coast Guard. Over.
3: Where you been, man? Things happening upstairs. Low barometer dropping fast, 29-25 already, wind southeast. Looks rough, keep your eyes unzipped.
0: Rough? Sure, will do.
3: Nail your head on, Buster, we got a hurricane on our hands. You getting me, LH-12, you getting me? I said there's a hurricane.
0: Yeah, I got you. How is it? Moving fast?
3: Like an antelope, already up to 80 an hour, down the coast, picking up across the Connecticut Valley. Your beacon in good order, Rawling?
0: Yeah, it's okay. Is that all?
3: Yeah, for now. Better keep in touch, though.
0: The door banged open. The wind rushed in like a hungry demon. I put all my weight against it. The lock had broken. It wouldn't catch. I didn't have to look in the bedroom to know the big window had broken loose, too. The whole place was alive. Curtains ballooned against the ceiling. Lamps lay like uprooted trees. I tried to push the couch against the door, but the wind was too strong now. The angry water was volcanoing up outside, breakers 15 feet high. My shirt was ripped and the wind was cold on my back.
3: LH-12. Coast Guard, LH-12. 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Come in, Rollins.
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3: Coast Guard.
0: I knew I shouldn't go to the tower, but I couldn't stop. I just raced on up. My footsteps echoed metallically in the narrow stairwell. Fight downstairs had left me winded. I was only halfway up when I had to stop, catch my breath. I could see better now. Close to the beacon. Yeah, there it was, turning. Slow and sure. Good old faithful. Dependable.
3: Calling LH-12.
0: I stood there 1 foot ready on the next step up.
3: Come in, urgent. 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
0: Dependable.
3: Come in, lighthouse 12. 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Coast Guard calling.
0: LH-12, Coast Guard. Over.
3: Rollins, this is urgent. SOS from the supply center.
0: Yeah.
3: He's out in that mess. Steve, help quick. You can reach him faster than we can. Over.
0: My boat is pretty small. Can't you do better with a lifeboat there?
3: All boats on another job.
0: I can't.
3: Look, fella, I didn't want to tell you, but your wife's on that cutter.
0: Janet.
3: Rollins, I said your wife.
0: Where? What direction?
3: Don't know now. Wind like this. Steele's radio went cold about 10 minutes ago. Better get on your horse, boy.
0: Yeah. On my horse. The little boat was jigging up and down so hard I could hardly grab the mooring line. Big combers crashed around me, beating at my face. The line stretched hard as steel wire. I tugged at the knot, but I couldn't get it loose. I couldn't waste any more time. Jan was out there somewhere. I slashed at the stiff rope with my knife. Salt water stung my hand where the knife had slipped, but I kept hacking at it till it gave way. I barely had time to jump in the boat before it was tossed out into the breakers. I crawled back to the stern, found the starting cord, wound it on, and yanked. The sky was black as night. I lost my direction, bending over the motor, and then the beacon swept slowly around, and I was headed straight for the reef. The rock shelf gleamed up sharply through the turning light path. I tugged at the tiller, but the boat heaved forward at the great bursting swells. I could hardly see through the panic that gripped me. The light passed on, blotting out the reef, but I could still hear it coming closer, the surf getting louder against the rocks. It was sucking me backward in long, powerful sweeps. Suddenly, we seemed to stand still, poised in midair. Then a tower of water scooped us up and threw us outward, away from the jagged rock. And I headed for open water again. I lost all sense of time, just kept going. Pictures streaked through my mind. Jan clinging to an upturned boat. Jan choking and gasping for breath. I shouted her name into that wild blackness that the wind muffled the words and threw them back in my face. But I kept yelling into the storm. The waves seemed fiercer than ever now, but I had to keep going. Find Jan. Had to find Jan. And then the motor stopped. My hands were stiff with salt and cold, but I managed to wind the starting cord. It wouldn't move. I grabbed it with both hands, but the thing was gone. I lay on my stomach over the stern. The water washed over me into my mouth and eyes. I tugged at the motor, trying to lift it up, but the water held it. A piece of screening was caught in the propeller, but it was too far down to reach from there. I'd have to get under the boat to free it. Go down into the water. I crouched against the gunwale, trembling. She was broadside now, rocking hard, shipping more and more water by the second. I couldn't go down, not into the water. I'll fix it. I'll fix it now, Jan. Right now! I can't see. The water is so strong. If I could just... All right, I'm go under again, Jan. Got it. I've got it. Now, I'm getting in the boat. All right, cord. Where is that cord? Jan! We did it. You see, Jan? It's going. That motor is going. Ride 'em, cowboy. Digging those spurs, baby. We're coming, Jan. We got him licked.

0: I kept on out there all that long day, straining through the storm, but I didn't find them. And then the hurricane suddenly shifted out to open sea and the sun came out. The wind was gone and the loud, ugly waves that had run amok were gentle ripples lapping quietly against the side of the boat. A seagull floated by. I stood up and looked across the new bright inlet. I'd have seen them now in that flat calmness. There's no sign of life anywhere. I nosed into the dock and tied up. The door of the lighthouse was still open the way I'd left it. Broken lock jutting out. I stood there on the dock, dreading to go up to the house. A house without Jan. And then a figure tore around the side of the building and Jan was there crying in my arms.
1: Oh, Pete, darling.
2: Hey, now stop that.
3: Let her cry, Pete. She's been wanting to all night.
1: I haven't.
3: You had me fooled.
1: Well, when the lifeboat dropped us off and you...
0: Lifeboat?
3: But one of the boats came by from down the coast soon after my engine broke down.
1: Then when we got here, I thought sure you'd been washed over the ledge.
0: Well, I was looking for you.
1: Out there in the hurricane?
0: Well, I had to find you.
3: We couldn't believe, we thought...
0: I know.
1: Darling, about last night, I didn't want to go.
0: I understand, honey. Sort of a last straw, huh?
1: I guess it was, but...
0: You're back now, though, right?
1: For Keith.
3: Well, guess I'd better call in for a boat.
0: No, don't bother, Mr. Steele. We'll run you over.
3: Might be pretty choppy on the way back tonight.
0: Well, you know, that's mighty thoughtful of you, Mr. Steele. Honey, I'd better get our oilskin.

0: The title, Lighthouse 12. The story of a man who learned to overcome a demon of his own creation. Well, if you like this story, why not visit with me next week? Because I have a man I'm sure you'd like meeting who found himself in a net of political... in a net of political intrigue in the Near East with a mysterious and beautiful woman. I like to call it The Mission. So, friends, until next week, this is John Steele saying, a life of adventure is yours for the taking, wherever you find it. Only don't look for it. It may find you. Well, goodbye and good hunting.
1: John Steele Adventurers, produced by Robert Monroe, directed by Elliot Drake, and written by Lois Landauer. In our cast were John Larkin, Eva Marie Saint, and Charlie Holmes. Don Douglas is featured as John Steele. The orchestra was conducted by Sylvan Levin. Remember, next week, Mutual presents The Mission, another story of suspense and action from the files of John Steele, Adventurer. This is the Mutual Broadcasting System.

0: If you're paying this kind of money for a car, you'd want it to have a touch of style, legroom, four doors, and all that. And if this is what you had in mind, you don't even have to pay that kind of money for the new Skoda Super Estel.
1: Skoda's new Super Estel puts the man in the street
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0: 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And now to Captain Midnight. The famous pilot, with Patsy and Ma Donovan and Major Barry Steele, are very happy, although they are still marooned in Major Steele's little camp deep in the Mexican forest where Major Steele and Bud Conley made a forced landing. The little group is happy because the last radio message they received from Chuck indicated he was landing with the desperately sick Bud Conley at Ridgefield Airport. It is now the middle of the following morning. After a good night's sleep, the best in weeks, everyone is chipper as a lark. Listen as Ma Donovan exclaims,
1: "You're in a good night's sleep is a wonderful thing, isn't it, Major Steele?"
2: "It's nothing like it, Mrs. Donovan. I don't think a good meal does a person as much good as a long night's sleep when he needs it. Isn't that right, Captain Midnight?"
3: "Well, Major, now that you've had both, how do you feel?"
2: "Oh, first time I felt like a human being in a long time."
4: "Gee, Captain Midnight, how soon do you think Chuck will get here?"
3: "Well, I don't know, Patsy. Not for another half hour or more, though. He would certainly wait until daybreak before starting back for us. I don't see how he could make it in less than 4 hours at least."
2: "Oh, I don't know now, Captain. He might make it in less than that. He's got a pretty strong tailwind this morning."
4: "And that's a lucky thing, too, Major Steele. Because now that the wind is from the north, he'll be able to land in this small field and take us all out at one time."
3: "Well, Patsy, although we might all get away at the same time, I think it would be better to divide up."
4: "Well, gosh, Captain Midnight, how do you mean?"
3: "Well, now, you remember in Chuck's first radio message, he told us about the large field 2 miles north."
2: "Why, of course. That's the thing to do."
4: "You mean for Chuck to land at the other field?"
3: "No, Patsy. I mean for Chuck to land on the little field here, take two of us over to the big field, then come back and get the other two. That way, we know we'll be safe."
2: "You bet. And since everything has gone so well, we can't afford to let anything happen now."
1: "Sure, and I'm glad to hear you talk like that, Major Steele. We want to get back home safe, all right."
4: "Well, there's one thing I wanted to ask, Captain Midnight."
3: "Well, of course, Patsy. What is it?"
4: "What are you going to do about your Spartan? It is cracked up some."
3: "Yes, I'm afraid that we're going to have to leave the Spartan here, Patsy. Oh, we might salvage the engine, propeller, and instruments, but..."
2: "Well, I'm sure sorry I had to have that forced landing, Captain."
3: "Oh, it wasn't your fault, Major. It was that bad gas in the tank. And I was the one who put it in."
4: "Well, of course, you only did it in an emergency."
3: "Yes, that's true enough. I had no choice in that particular case."
2: "Well, the point is, what about a new ship?"
3: "Well, I would like another Spartan if I could get one."
2: "Oh, all right. I'll make the arrangements. Okay. All you'll have to do is to go to the factory and pick one up."
4: "Well, gosh, that's well, Captain Midnight, because you're going to take Pebbles up to the Spartan flying school and see that he gets started."
2: "Yeah, that makes it fine, then. We can kill two birds with one stone."
4: "Can I go with you when you take Pebbles to the school?"
3: "Well, I don't see why not, Patsy. But I know that your mother wants to get to Black Gulch as soon as she can."
1: "Sure, and we can arrange about that, Captain Midnight. And I think it'll be perfectly all right for Patsy to go to the school with you. The only thing is, now don't be taking her off to some South Sea Island."
2: "Well, a South Sea Island wouldn't be anything new to Captain Midnight."
3: "No.
2: Why, I remember once..." "Well, great heavens, Patsy, what are you looking at?"
4: "Listen, I hear a plane."
2: "Huh? Yes?
3: Yes. Yes, it must be Chuck. Well, come on. Let's get over to the field, everyone."
4: "There he is, coming down the
2: ramp." "Ah, good old Chuck. He'll be on the ground in a minute."
3: Wait a minute. "That isn't Chuck. That's not the plane Chuck was flying. It's smaller, see?"
2: "You say you're right. I'm so short of Chuck, I didn't notice."
4: "Who in the world can it be?"
3: "I don't know. But it's a cinch the pilot knows we're here. Otherwise, he wouldn't be landing in this place.
2: I'll bet it was someone sent by Chuck.
4: Of course, that must be it. Look, he's coming in right over
3: here.
2: Yeah. Well, I saw the pilot's face for just a second.
3: Well, did you recognize him? Who is it?
4: I know who it is. It's my brother, Steve.
3: What? Steve Donovan. Well, you're right, Patsy. It is Steve.
2: Yes, I remember now. I met Steve in Black Gulf.
3: Where in the world can he have come from?
4: He still knows how to fly, too, landing in this small clearing.
2: Well, he stopped way this side of those fallen trees.
3: Never wait. Wait, see? He's going to turn and come back toward us here.
4: Listen. I hear another plane in the air.
2: You certainly have keen ears, Patsy. She's right. Look up there, to the north.
3: Well, as I live and breathe, another ship.
2: Yes.
3: Anybody would think we were about to have an air circus here.
4: Maybe this other pilot came along with Steve.
3: Well, we'll find out in a second. Steve's taxiing over this way.
2: This other plane's getting closer, but we can't hear him on account of Steve's engine.
3: Yeah.
5: Hi there, Steve.
6: Hello, Steve. Well, we're sure glad to see you.
7: Hi there, everybody. Hey, I'm sure glad to see you.
4: Where in the world did you come from, Steve?
7: Just a second, I'll tell you. I've turned off the gas and let the engine cool off while it's dying.
3: Who's this other fellow in the air, Steve?
7: I'll tell you all about it, Captain. He's Bill Reed, a friend of mine who came along with me. I'll have you meet him in a couple of minutes.
3: Oh, well. Looks like he's got a large cabin job there. Maybe he better not land here.
7: He's not going to. Chuck told us about that field 2 miles to the north. Bill stayed behind to look it over good.
3: Oh.
4: Gosh, look at him dive down.
7: Uh-huh. He's going to get the okay signal from me, and then he'll go over and land on the other field. Now he can see me. Here, I'll wave to him.
3: Oh, look. He understands all right, Steve. He's waving back.
7: Uh-huh.
4: Gee, Steve, you remember Major Steele, don't you?
7: You bet I do. Glad to see you again, Major.
2: And I'm glad to see you too, Steve.
7: Say, where's Mother? Chuck told me she was here.
4: Well, she's over at our camp, Steve. We'll go and see her in a couple of minutes.
3: Oh, your engine just died, Steve. Maybe we'd better turn off the switch, huh?
4: I'll get it for you, Steve.
7: Oh, thanks a lot, Patsy.
3: Say, what's the matter with Chuck, Steve? Why didn't he come back with you?
7: Well, I'll explain the whole thing to you.
3: It isn't Bud Conley, is it? He isn't worse, is he?
7: No, Captain. The doctors think Conley has a good chance to pull through.
2: Oh, thank heaven for that.
3: Yes, I'll say. The best news yet.
7: Well, you see it this way. I had been working for the Southwest Airlines, you know, and just finished a long charter trip.
3: Mm-hmm.
7: In fact, it took me all over the United States and to Cuba. I was pretty well worn out when I got back, so the boss told me to take a long vacation.
3: Oh, your headquarters are at Ridgeville, aren't they?
7: Uh-huh. I just got in yesterday afternoon and was out in the field last night when Chuck landed with Bud Conley. And after they took Conley to the hospital, Chuck and I had a long talk. By the way, he wrote a note for you. Here it is.
3: Oh, fine. Thanks a lot. Well, go on with your story.
7: Well, Chuck and I fixed up a little plan. I borrowed this small ship and got this other fellow to fly the big cabin job.
3: Mm-hmm.
7: Now, after I take you people over to the other field one by one, he'll fly this ship back to Ridgeville while I go on with you people to Daniel Paredes' hacienda.
4: Loop and loop. Are we going back there right away?
7: Well, yes, that was Chuck's plan, Patsy. He said you had to pick up Pinky Drake and Slim Poole and some Mexican kid who you were going to take to the Spartan Flying School.
3: Yes, that's right. But what's Chuck going to do in the meantime?
7: Well, Captain, the doctors think Bud Conley will pull through all right, but of course he's not yet out of danger. Chuck wanted to stay around pretty close. As long as I could come down here for you, he thought that would be the best way.
2: Well, I'm sure I don't see anything wrong with that. However, if you don't mind, Captain Midnight, I believe I'd go back with Bill Reed to Ridgeville.
3: Yes, I know. You want to be close to Bud Conley, and I don't blame you.
7: Well, sure, Major. There's no reason why you can't go back with him. This is a 2-passenger plane.
3: All right. Then that's decided. Major Steele goes back to Ridgeville with Reed, while we go down to Senor Paredes' hacienda.
4: Gosh, Captain Midnight, what does Chuck say in his note?
3: Oh, wait, I almost forgot. See about that. Here it is. He says, Steve Donovan will explain everything to you. And as long as he can fly to meet you, I thought I had better remain near Bud Conley, at least until he's out of danger. While I am waiting here, don't you think it would be a good plan for you to fly down to Senor Paredes' hacienda and get Pinky, Slim, and Pebbles? Then fly back and meet me here. Love to everyone. And it's signed, Chuck.
2: Well, everything seems to be fixed up in fine style, doesn't it?
4: Just think of it. We'll get to see Senor Paredes and Dolores again. Why, if we take off right away, we can be there by the middle of the afternoon.
3: That's right, Patsy. And we'll get started right away, too. Come on, Steve. Maybe you'd better help us break camp.
7: Right.
3: You fly us over to that other field, and then we'll be on our way.
2: Nice work, Steve. I see you haven't lost your touch of the stick.
3: Well, here we are.
7: I'm rather out of practice in a small ship like this, Major.
2: Yes?
7: You know, for a long time now, I've been flying nothing but bimotored airliners.
4: Well, gee, Steve, nobody would ever know it. You handle this small job just as though you'd had 100 hours in it the last 2 weeks.
3: Well, are we all ready to go to Senor Paredes, Patsy?
4: Well, I am, Captain Midnight, and Ma's waiting in the large cabin plane.
7: And Bill Reed is waiting for you, Major Steele.
2: Well, I'll be with him in a few seconds. Goodbye, Steve. Goodbye, Patsy. I'll probably see you in a couple of days.
4: Goodbye, Major Steele.
7: See you soon, Major Steele.
2: Before we part, Captain Midnight, I'd like to have a couple of words with you.
3: Well, certainly, Major.
8: Oh, we'll be waiting for you in the plane.
3: Oh, okay, Steve. Be right over.
2: I'd go with you, but I feel my duties with Bud Conley.
3: Yes, certainly, Major. I understand.
2: What are your plans after you get back from Parada Hacienda? I'm rather afraid that Ivan Shark has slipped out of our reach again.
3: Yes. Well, Major, naturally, I'll devote all my energy to picking up his trail and closing in on it.
2: What about Chuck Ramsey?
3: Well, I'm afraid Chuck's going to be very unhappy if he can't help us. But, well, for his own good, I really think he should be in a flying school.
2: Oh, you can do more for him than any flying school, Captain. But then I realize there are many other things to be taken into consideration.
3: Yes, there are. Well, let's talk it over after I get back from the parade out the end. As soon as I see Chuck, I'll have a long talk with him.
2: Okay, Captain. The best of luck. And we'll keep in touch with each other by radio.
3: Right. I'll see you and Chuck in a couple of days.
0: Will Captain Midnight really see Chuck in a couple of days, as he expects? Little does the famous pilot dream of the fantastic events which are about to transpire. Events which will prevent his seeing Chuck Ramsey for a long time in the future. Don't miss the next adventure. Tune in next Monday to Captain Midnight. And now, I'm going to give you a valuable tip. How to avoid boiling away the antifreeze in your car's radiator. Now, you fellas and girls listening, get this. Show Dad you know something about driving and tell him this trick. It may save him several dollars worth of antifreeze this winter. You see, the trick is this. Most antifreeze doesn't boil away at all. It just runs out through the overflow tube when the heat of the motor expands the water and the antifreeze in your radiator. That's because you filled your radiator too full. So the answer is, keep your radiator about half a gallon short of its regular capacity. Don't ever fill it so the water comes up over the baffle plate. Now, remember that little tip, and just see how much longer your antifreeze will last in your radiator. Now, of course, on all such things as this, you can always get expert advice from your Skelly service station man. He'll tell you lots of other things worth knowing about driving a car in winter. Ask him to tell you about Skelly Tagoline Winter Motor Oil, for instance. How it helps your car start easy on cold mornings, because it doesn't turn thick as glue in the crankcase. How it protects the motor, too, because it's free-flowing and gets up into the motor fast as soon as Dad starts up. Why don't you stop at a Skelly service station and try some of that Skelly Tagoline Winter Motor Oil tonight? And don't forget to tune in again Monday, same time, same station, for further transcribed adventures of Captain Midnight. 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What is going to happen to Chuck after he says goodbye to Captain Midnight? And where will Ivan Shark turn up again? Be sure to listen Monday. Until then, this is Don Gordon, your Skelly Man, saying goodbye and
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0: on your last trip, did you discover what the Earth people eat? They eat a great many of these. They peel them with their metal knives. Boil them for 20 of their minutes. Then they smash them all to bits. They are clearly a most primitive people.
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0: Whenever men gathered around the campfire in the early days of the Western United States, stories were told of the masked rider of the plains. And those stories have come down to us through the generations. In a country where only the brave could survive, the masked man's courage was never matched. He dedicated his life to the cause of justice, and was through his efforts that the honest settlers in the range country found peace and security. Return with us now to those thrilling days when the West was young. From out of the past come the thundering hoofbeats of the great horse, Silver. The Lone Ranger rides again.
1: Come on, Silver! There's going to be trouble at Loganville! We've got to hurry! Hi-yo, Silver! Away!
0: Drawn to the country around Logansville by its prosperity, outlaws became bolder with each raid until finally law enforcement broke down altogether, and the criminals no longer bothered to hide their identity.
2: Right around the country like they owned it.
3: Can't nothing be done?
4: Cattle stole, ranches raided, stages held up, and the law working right along with the crooks.
5: By heaven, somebody's got to do something. The honest folks will have to move out.
0: Then suddenly one morning without warning, the townspeople of Loganville were astonished to see a notice nailed to the wall of the cafe.
2: Vigilantes organized.
4: They'll give notice to the crooks to move out.
6: Who nailed that notice up?
2: Wonder what'll happen now.
0: Many things happened, and they happened with speed and precision. A small, self-appointed band of hooded men, their identities known only to themselves, made spectacular and mysterious raids wherever known criminals were to be found. Giving way to the threat of sudden death, the outlaws at first reluctantly and then swiftly, with the desperation of terror, packed bag and baggage and departed for safer districts.
4: The vigilantes is the best thing ever happened to these parts.
7: Look how the crooks are clearing out.
5: I don't care who the vigilantes are. They're all right.
8: Hooray for the vigilantes!
9: Hooray for the vigilantes!
0: But the small group of men who had banded themselves together, elated by success and confident of their power, found themselves tempted to take advantage of the organization they had created. The cunning brain of Mark Delaney, their leader, saw fresh possibilities, and his persuasive tongue convinced his followers they should accept his plan. We see them now at night, their heads and shoulders concealed with white hoods, gathered at the secret meeting place outside town.
10: Mark, are you sure we can get away with this?
11: And why not? Folks around here figure everything we do is just about right, don't they?
10: Yeah, but...
12: What if the fellas we tell to leave the country start telling their side of it?
11: Let them. Who's to believe them? We'll do like we always done. After we've given them notice, we'll nail the paper to the cafe saying why. If we accuse a fellow of rustling, who's going to believe him again us?
10: I reckon you're right, Mark.
11: You know blame well I am, Nate.
12: Who's the first fellow we're calling on?
11: Jim Dwyer.
12: Him? But everybody figures he's honest.
11: Uh-huh, and that's just why I chose him. If we can get away with our scheme on him, then we can work it on anybody.
10: Well, give him 24 hours notice, huh?
11: Right. And with that short a time to clear out, he'll sell his place plenty, Chief.
12: And we'll buy.
11: Of course. When I first thought of organizing vigilantes, I decided it was the fellows with cash and land I wanted my side. You fellas had the most cash, so I chose you. And now, before we're through, we'll have even more.
10: Good enough.
12: When do we ride?
11: Right now. Everybody got their hoods on?
13: Yeah, we're all ready.
11: And let's give Jim Dwyer his marching orders. Come on, get up there.
14: Get up there. Get up there.
15: But I ain't done nothing. Honest, I ain't. I've always lived honest, fellas. You can't
11: Jim
15: do this.
11: Dwyer, the vigilantes have met and decided they don't want your kind in this part of the country.
15: But I tell
11: you... You're a rustler. You've made your cash stealing other folks' cows. We're hereby giving you notice that...
15: Wait, listen,
11: that you're to clear out inside of 24 hours.
15: No, you can't do it. My ranch, my home. I'm not a rustler, I tell you.
11: And if you don't clear out in the time just stated, you'll be hung from the nearest tree. Ain't that the verdict, men?
13: That's it.
15: There's a mistake. Somebody's lied about me. Listen, you gotta believe me. What you said ain't so. I'll prove it. I'll do anything.
11: Jim Dwyer, you'll leave within 24 hours.

0: A notice was mailed to the cafe the next morning, stating why Jim Dwyer had been told to leave. The people of the district were stunned, but they accepted the vigilante's ultimatum and refused to believe Jim's claims of innocence. The rancher was forced to sell his property at a ruinous price. Their scheme successful, the vigilantes continued. A half a dozen more prosperous ranchers were added to the list of victims. And then one day, the Lone Ranger and his faithful Indian companion Tonto, camped not far from Loganville, saw a horseman riding furiously down the trail.
1: Look at that man spur his horse, Tonto.
2: Him ride heap fast.
1: He's coming from Loganville.
2: Huh?
1: I wonder what his hurry is. No one's behind him.
2: Him all alone.
1: There's no excuse for driving his horse that way, unless he's carrying an important message or something of the sort.
2: Wait. Tonto know him.
1: You do?
2: Him rancher. Him named Dave Hanford.
1: Dave Hanford? I've heard of him. Here, Silver.
2: You ride?
1: Dave will kill his horse if he can.

0: Hanford.
1: Dave Hanford.
2: Huh? I've heard of him. Here, Silver.
0: You ride?
2: They will kill his horse if he continues like that. He's got a message that has to be delivered in a hurry. Perhaps I can help him and save his mount.
0: There him come.
2: Yep. Go on, Silver. Come on, boy. He can't run his horse like that. We'll stop him, Silver. Dave! Dave, rein up!
3: Get away from me.
2: I'm not an outlaw, Dave.
3: Stay
2: away, come on, Silver.
3: Get back, I
2: I'm not going to let you drive that horse until you kill it. Pull up!
3: I warn you, you're...
2: There!
3: Get on my hand.
2: You're not hurt. Stop your horse.
3: I won't lash you. Get up there. Get along.
2: And I'll stop it for you.
3: Let go of that bridle.
2: It wouldn't stop when I told you. Pull, Silver. Hold it back. Pull, old fella. Oh, boy.
3: Lash you? What'd you stop me for? I'm leaving town like you told me, ain't I? My 24 hours ain't up yet.
2: What are you talking about?
3: You dirty crooks. You're getting worse all the time. I suppose you ain't satisfied no more with just stealing ranches. You gotta shut our mouths, too.
2: Look here. Do you think I planned to shoot you?
3: Then if you didn't, why'd you...
2: I stopped you to save your horse. If I'd wanted to shoot you, I'd have done it when I knocked the gun from your hand.
3: But I don't see...
2: Who did you think I was?
3: That mask. The vigilantes.
2: Did the vigilantes wear masks like mine?
3: Well, maybe I was wrong. I don't know.
2: My camp is just over there. Come along. You said some things I'd like to ask you about.
3: But if I don't clear out...
2: You've been threatened?
3: I was given 24 hours to disappear or get killed.
2: You have my word nothing will happen, Dave.
3: Well, I...
2: You'll either come willingly or I'll make you.
3: I guess maybe it'll be all right. Get up.
2: Come on, Dave.
3: How come you know my name, stranger?
2: I heard it before, Dave, and Tonto recognized you.
3: Tonto?
2: That Indian you see over there, he's my friend.
3: Oh.
2: From the things I'd heard about you, Dave, I had the impression you were honest.
3: I ain't never done a crooked thing in my whole life.
2: But if the vigilantes warned you to leave...
3: Vigilantes? Crooks would be a better name for them.
2: Yes?
3: Stealing ranches. Getting rich by giving honest men like us orders to leave. Buying us out cheap or just taking over without paying nothing at all.
2: That sounds as though you know who they are.
3: No, of course I do.
2: But isn't it a secret organization?
3: Secret to everybody but the fellas they rob. When fellas wearing hoods call on you at night and tell you to leave the country, and then the next day fellas that have been getting rich buying from hombres like me come around and offer you as little as they can for your place. And it don't take long to figure things out.
2: I see. Here we are, Dave. Oh, Silver.
3: Oh, boy.
2: This is Tonto.
3: Howdy.
4: Oh.
2: Tonto, Dave's been telling me some interesting things. And Dave, there's more questions I'd like to ask you.
3: I'll go right ahead. Can't hurt none, I reckon.
2: If what you've told me is true, if you know these men, why can't you state the facts and accuse them?
3: That just shows how much you know about it.
2: Yes?
3: In the first place, a while back when this country needed vigilantes, these fellows did some good work. All the folks swear by him, even if they don't know who they are. And they wouldn't believe a word against him.
2: Oh?
3: And in the second place, they're rich. And it don't pay to argue with men that's got the power they got.
2: Uh-huh.
3: And in the third place, anybody talking out of turn wouldn't be likely to live long.
2: Who are the men you suspect?
3: You ain't just trying to trick me, are you, stranger?
2: You trust me, perhaps I'll be able to help you.
3: Now, there's something about your style. By thunder, I will trust you.
2: Good.
3: I'll take my oath one of them's Mark Delaney. The fellow that gave me $500 this morning for a ranch worth $5,000.
2: Mark Delaney.
3: And Walt Berry and Nate Carlson and George Simons and... Well, there must be about a half a dozen of them all told.
2: They've driven other men like you away?
3: Seven or eight I know of.
2: Dave, I'm going to investigate your story.
3: Yeah?
2: If you're right, I'm going to find a way to do something about it.
3: Well, if there was such a way, somebody would have thought of it a long time ago.
2: Well, you'll see. But if those men are guilty and I do find a way to bring them to justice, I want you to promise me something.
3: Huh? Promise what?
2: That instead of leaving, you'll stay with Tonto and me until this is cleared up.
3: Well...
2: A man only deserves what he fights for.
3: Gosh, an hour ago I thought I was done for.
2: Yes?
3: But now, by heavens, I will fight.
2: Here, Silver.
3: Are you leaving?
2: Yes. I don't know how long I'll be gone, but stay here with Tonto until I get back.
3: Just as you say, mister.
2: Yep. And Tonto, the two of you stay out of sight.
4: We do that.
2: Come on, Silver.

0: Several days went by, and then late one night, a group of hooded men made ready to leave Larry Forbes' ranch house.
1: You heard what we said, Larry. 24 hours.
2: Will you run?
1: Not a minute more. Come on, fellas. To your saddles.
3: Back to town?
1: Right. Keep your hoods on till we're away from here. All set, men? Then come on, get up there.
4: Get up there. Get up there. Larry's place is going to make a nice piece of property to get a hold of, Mark.
1: It ought to just round out our holdings the way we want.
4: And not a blame person suspicioning us except the fellas we chased away, and they don't come.
3: Well, we've done right well.
4: We have that.
3: But I'm getting a little leery of this. We go too far, and folks will start asking questions.
4: Oh, now, Walter...
5: We ain't going no farther.
4: Huh?

0: You mean...
1: Just what I said. I thought out this scheme and it's worked fine. But a scheme that's good for a while ain't always good when you use it too long.
0: That's just what I was going to say.
2: You're loco, the both of you. You're making money at something, it just ain't sense to give it up.
1: No?
2: Why, there's Phil Potter's place we could get for ourselves.
1: And maybe ropes to be hung by.
2: Now wait.
1: You wait. Nate, I've got things figured out. It ain't being crooked that gets a man in trouble. It's being crooked at the wrong times and in the wrong places.
0: That's real sense.
1: We picked the right time for what we've been doing. We started in after we drove the outlaws away, and the folks around here was convinced we couldn't do nothing wrong.
2: But I don't...
1: But from now on, we're...
0: Hold on. Do that.
1: What's the matter, Wolf?
0: I was sure I heard something just then.
2: Heard something?
0: Don't know just what. Might have been a horse went in or something. I don't know.
2: Walt, no wonder you want to back up. You're getting as nervous as a scared kid.
0: Well, we're something...
1: Oh, quit jumping every time you hear a sound. You can take your hoods off now, fellas. Get up there. Come on.
3: Get up there. What was you saying, Mark?
1: What I started to say was that from now on, we should stick to honest business. Each one of us has got all the land and cash and cows he needs. We've run out the string and it's time to quit. The fella that's greedy's a fool.
0: Nate, you know Mark's right and you might as well admit it.
3: Ain't no use holding on if you're all akin me.
1: That's better, Nate. Quitting now, nobody can ever get anything on us. All we have to do is enjoy what we've got, and that's a plenty.
0: We'll burn our hoods and forget all about being vigilantes.
1: Right.
3: And then what?
0: Blasted, I know blame well. I heard something that time.
1: And what if you did? Couldn't be anything but a cowpuncher heading for town. And who's to bother the vigilantes?

0: And tonight, Dave, was their last raid.
1: Of all the rotten luck.
0: Yes.
1: There goes our last chance of trapping them critters. How are you going to prove anything on them when they ain't doing nothing crooked?
0: There might be a way.
1: Huh?
0: Dave, how many of the vigilantes' victims do you know?
1: Why, most all of them.
0: Do you know where they've gone to?
1: Well, I heard Jim Dwyer's over Ponca City way.
0: Yes?
1: And Carl Engel, let me see. Seems as if somebody told me he was seen working for the Box M outfit.
0: And the others?
1: Now, give me a minute to think, and I reckon I could remember where most of them have gone.
0: Good. Dave, each one of those men must have had at least one friend among the ranchers who believed in his innocence.
1: Sure, as likely as not. But what good's the opinion of one man when all the rest are against you?
0: In this case, it might be a lot of good.
1: Well, I don't say it.
0: The vigilantes have said they'll not ride again.
1: Yes,
0: but they will, Dave, and soon.
2: The curtain falls on the first act of our thrilling Lone Ranger drama. Before the next exciting scenes, please permit us to pause for just a few moments.

0: Now, to continue our story. The Lone Ranger told Dave Hanford and Tonto that although the vigilantes planned to retire, they would be forced to ride again in spite of their resolution. He explained the plan he had in mind and then gave his final instructions.
1: We made out a list of the men the vigilantes have driven away.
2: Uh-huh.
3: Me got list.
1: Each one of us will call on a third of those men and explain the plan.
2: I'll talk to them fellas, and by thunder, they'll listen.
1: Make them agree to help. Do anything, but get their cooperation.
3: We do that.
1: And then, when you've seen the men we want, return here. This will be our meeting place.
2: Fine.
1: Now there's no time to waste. Here, Silver.
3: Here, Scout.
2: I'll get my horse.
1: We should all be back here within a week. And then we'll go into action. Come on,
3: Silver. Get him up, Scout.

0: Jim! Jim Dwyer!
1: Dave Hartford!
0: Oh, there. Oh, boy. Oh. Jim, listen to me.
2: But where'd you come from, Dave?
0: All the way from Loganville, just to see you. And if you don't do like I say, I'll have your hide put.
3: Well, a redskin.
4: Me won't talk to you. You listen.
5: Come on, Silver, old fellow. We called on two of the men we wanted to see. Now to get the last, then back to camp. Hi-yo, Silver. How are you?
6: More than a week passed, and then one day Nate Carlson received some startling information. He went directly to Mark Delaney's home.
7: Double-crossing skunk, I'll show him.
8: Mark, open up this door and open it pronto. I know you're in there. Open up.
9: What in place is the matter with you?
7: Get inside.
9: Now look here.
7: No. You didn't want to pull no more raids. You knew when you was well off.
9: Sure, you knew all right.
7: So just the minute you get me convinced we ought to stop me, you go behind my back and do some raiding on your own.
9: That's a lie.
7: I suppose you'll say it's a lie. The vigilantes raided the Circle Cross outfit.
9: They what?
7: You heard me. You and the rest of them wasn't only seen. You had the infernal nerve to nail a notice on a cafe wall like we all has done.
9: There's something funny about this.
7: Funny? That ain't the word I got for it. I'd say it's
9: now
7: a double...
9: Now, just wait a minute. That's your trouble, Nate, flying off the handle when there ain't no cause.
7: You?
9: If the Circle Cross was raided, I didn't have nothing to do with it. I'll take my oath, none of the other fellas did either.
7: The raiders was wearing hoods.
9: They was.
7: They told our hands it was vigilantes.
9: Well, I'll...
7: And what's more, they told the fellas out there that from now on they was running things the way they wanted to. They said they'd done a lot for this part of the country, getting rid of crooks, and now they was going to get something for themselves.
9: And you was loco enough to think I'd do a fool thing like that?
7: Well...
9: By heavens, after knowing me all these years...
7: What else was I to think?
9: How do you expect me to know what you think when I don't know what to think myself?
7: I don't savvy this.
9: Nor do I. But whoever them fellas are pretending to be us... They're riding right for trouble.
6: But in spite of Mark's prediction, the next few weeks saw the hooded band strike again and again without being caught.
8: We're the vigilantes. We're helping ourselves to these cows. Anybody don't like it can start dodging lead. Way for the vigilantes!

0: yourself. Hand over everything you got. If you've got any objections, just remember, it's the vigilantes you're dealing with.
1: The townspeople, who had never inquired into the vigilante's identity as long as the hooded band did the work the law had failed to do, began first to harbor misgivings, then to give voice to their indignation.
2: Just because they run the outlaws out, they think they got a right to turn crooked.
3: They stole all of Bart's cash.
0: And helped themselves to Circle Cross cattle.
4: Shut up, Zeke's place. They gotta be stopped.
1: As the raids continued, the townspeople demanded the vigilantes be halted. The result was a meeting held in the cafe and called to order by old Zeke Ives.
5: Quiet down, folks. Quiet down. Now then, I reckon everybody knows the business before this meeting.
6: To catch them dirty crooks.
5: Wait! Like I was saying, we all know why we come here tonight. There's been things happening around these parts that can't be put up with no more. All of you savvy what I mean. It's the raiding and robbing and thieving the vigilantes have done.
2: It can't go on no more.
4: Something's got to be done.
7: They run wild.
5: That's just it. There was a time when we was mighty glad to see them fellas operating. They done a heap of good before they got too big for the boots and went hog crazy. So, seeing as how we're all agreed they've got to be caught, I'd like to hear a few suggestions.
4: There's only one thing we can do, Zeke.
5: Yeah?
4: That's for all of us that can handle shooting irons to keep armed every minute of the day and night. Then just as soon as somebody reports seeing them crooks, we'll try to get there before they get away.
5: Well, that's one idea.
2: But it ain't a good one.
5: No?
2: No. For all we know, some of the vigilantes are right here at this meeting. They're Loganville folks just like the rest of us. They make a raid and all they got to do is to hide their hoods and pretend they were there looking for the crooks instead of being them.
5: That's true, sure enough.
2: And we can make any streak of plans for the same reason. We'd never know who to tell the secrets to or to keep them from.
4: Well, what's your scheme?
2: Well, somehow we got to catch them wearing the hoods.
4: Yeah?
2: And with evidence on them, we can use to get them.
5: But how's that to be done?
2: You got me, Zeke. But if anybody thinks there's another way, he's loco.
8: That's right.

0: Now's the time, Tonto. The townspeople are ready for action. They want the vigilantes punished. And given half a chance, they'll see that they are punished.
1: Them plenty mad.
0: I just saw Walt Berry slip from the cafe and head for Mark Delaney's house. You know exactly what you're to do, don't you, Tonto?
1: Me not forget.
0: The men are waiting. We'll only need 15 minutes.
1: You go now?
0: Yes, Tonto. Then in 15 minutes, follow our plan. Come on, Silver.

0: In the meantime, one by one, the vigilantes arrived at Mark Delaney's home to discuss the situation.
1: We're all here, ain't we?
2: George just come in, and he was the last one we was waiting for.
1: And we've got to decide is this. Are the things that have been happening dangerous to us? If they are, what are we going to do about it?
3: Seems to me, Mark, these fellas posing as us are doing us a favor.
1: Yeah?
3: They're bound to be caught sooner or later, don't you see? And then when they are, there won't be nobody can blame us for anything.
2: That sounds reasonable.
1: The rest of you think the same? And you figure we ought to just let them go along with enough rope to hang themselves?
2: Yeah. Shucks, me and Walt don't often agree on any one thing, but this time I'd say...
4: Hey,
2: Master
4: Man!
3: There's Dave Hanford.
5: Sure, I'm Dave Hanford. The fellow you skunks thought you ran out of the country. Well, meet up with some more folks you robbed. Here's Carl and Jim.
1: You'll soon learn what this is about, Mark. The hoods, men.
5: Here they are.
3: Hey, what are you doing?
1: You're going to wear these hoods.
2: No, wait a
1: you
2: minute.
1: Can't you can't do that.
3: Stand back. Hey, don't.
1: Stand still. All of you are covered.
6: But you can't.
1: Mark, these are the men you and your friends cheated. You used your position to steal everything they owned. Now you're going to get a taste of your own medicine.
6: You'll pay for this.
1: Put the hoods on them.
7: No. It's a downright pleasure.
5: Just watch me.
8: We'll fix this, Thomas. But
9: what's this for?
1: It's an old barn just outside of town, Mark.
9: Yeah, but I...
1: It's been years since it's been used. It's just the kind of place vigilantes would choose to meet.
9: To meet?
1: That's enough waiting, all right, now. Are they all wearing hoods?
5: Every last one of them.
1: And back to our horses. Hurry.

0: Come on, men. Take them inside.
1: I'll open the door. Now, get in there, you skunks. Don't try to hang back or you'll get some lead to speed you up.
2: Listen, we'll give you cash. We'll pay you back what we took.
1: Sure we will. You can have it all back.
3: And more besides.
0: Keep still. Dave and Jim and the rest of us are going outside. You, Mark, will stay in here with your friends.
2: Wait, please.
0: We're going outside, Mark, but we're not going far. The walls of this barn have cracks in them. Cracks wide enough to fire through. And if you try to leave, you'll only get shot.
4: Hey, hurry it up. They're coming from town.
5: The engine's done his part.
0: Remember, we'll be just outside and watching you.
6: Close the door, Dave.
7: Yeah.
8: Mark, what's going to happen to us?
9: We're done for.
3: But maybe we'll be able to explain.
8: Explain? The way the folks in town are feeling? Just one look at these hoods on us and we're done for.
9: Then let's make a break for it.
3: No, that's just what Dave and them want. They'd like to shoot us down.
8: Oh, Lord.
3: Oh, it's them.
8: It's too late now to run if we wanted to.
10: Bring the light this way. Does anybody in here stand where you are?
11: The light's shining on them. Look.
10: Tear them hoods off.
8: Wait, we ain't the fellas you want.
11: Leave me be.
3: Don't take that hood away.
10: Well, I'll be. Mark Delaney. Walt. Nate. And there's George.
8: Blast it. Listen. This is a frame up. We didn't.
12: Just take a look at these things hid in the corner. If some of it ain't the stuff that's been stole lately, I'll eat my saddle.
10: The hoods and the loot. That's evidence enough.
11: No, you can't blame them.
10: Shut up. You fellas come here to plan another one of your raids, I'll bet. Well, this time you ain't raiding, you're going to jail.
0: Our work is done, men. After what's been discovered in there, I don't think you'll have trouble getting your property back when you return to town to claim it.
13: Shucks, it'll be easy to show how it was done out of it now.
1: And even if we couldn't, we've had the satisfaction of seeing them crooks get what's coming to them.
13: Thanks to you, stranger.
0: There are other people you want to thank more.
1: You mean?
0: I mean the friends who trusted you. The friends who let you pretend to raid their homes and steal their cattle. The townspeople could be moved to action.
13: We ain't forgetting.
0: Come, Tonto.
1: But hold on a second.
0: Yep, we may meet again.
1: But we'd like to tell you.
0: Ready, Tonto?
1: Well, you can't.
14: You're ready.
1: Well, wait.
0: Hi-oh!

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0: you folks, hold on to your hats and pass those Kellogg's Corn Pops, because here comes Guy Madison as Wild Bill and his pal Jingles, which is me, Andy Devine. We got another rootin' tootin' Wild Bill Hickok adventure story for you from that great new cereal with the sweetening already on it, Kellogg's Corn Pops!
1: Kellogg's Corn Pops brings you Wild Bill Hickok, transcribed in Hollywood and starring Guy Madison as Wild Bill and Andy Devine as his pal Jingles.

0: Not all the dangers faced by the early settlers of the West came from outlaws. There was the bitter cold of winter, the drought of summer, and the terror of every sort of wild animal from buffaloes to bobcats. Late one autumn, two lone prospectors followed a narrow trail high on the Rockies. A fresh snow was beginning to fall. It was bitter cold, and one of them wanted to turn back.
1: I don't like it, Jim. I don't like it at all. Let's get out of these mountains while we can.
2: We can't turn back now, Shorty. Just when we're about to find that gold.
1: My hands is about through to stiff. I got a funny feeling about this trip. Had it ever since we started.
2: Hey, here's a turnoff, just like map says. Come on, Shorty. Gold mine ain't over 100 yards ahead.
1: Be careful of that trail. Kind of narrow along the ledge.
2: Nothing's stopping me now.
1: Hey, Jim, that cougar's right above us.
2: Right about to jump.
1: Jim, my hands are so stiff I can't draw.
2: Too late. Look out, it's jumping.

0: We're mighty grateful that you could come to Canyon Crest and help us, Mr. Hickok.
1: Please sit down, both of you.
2: Well, if it's all the same to you, I'll stand with my back to the fireplace, Mrs. Burley. It's kind of nippy out.
0: Yes, winter's coming early. I'll put a little more wood on the fire.
3: Now, what's this all about, folks?
1: Mr. Hickok, two prospectors have disappeared up in the mountains. One of them, Shorty Briggs, was my brother. We're afraid something's happened to them.
0: I tried finding them myself. But after all, I'm not a scout, only a real estate operator.
2: Well, business must be good, Mr. Callahan, judging from that gold watch chain.
0: Well, the West offers great opportunities for all of us, Jingles. I prefer ranching, but gave that up when a horse fell on my right leg. That's why I have a limp now.
3: Mrs. Burley, you want us to help find your brother, is that it?
1: Yes, Mr. Hickok. We hope that with your knowledge of tracking and scouting, that you could find out what happened to him and his partner.
0: Of course, their trail's pretty old now, with the snow and all.
2: Well, now, never you mind about that, Mr. Callahan. Bill could trail a wood tick across a dry rock in the dark of the moon.
0: Yes, I'm sure he could.
3: Jingles always likes to stretch things a little.
2: Oh, stretch things nothing. Bill could snuff the cobwebs out of a coon track and tell you where the varmint aimed to go tomorrow.
3: Mrs. Burley, do you have any idea where the two men were headed for in the mountains?
1: No, I'm afraid not. You see, they'd bought a map from a medicine man named Old Wild Horse.
2: A map? You mean to a gold strike?
0: Well, that's what they hoped. But everybody knows Wild Horse is crazy as a loon.
1: Lives all alone near Moundville, ghost town, 3 miles west of here.
3: Wouldn't hurt to have a little talk with him, Jingles.
1: Oh, then you will try to find Shorty and his partner?
3: We'll see what we can do.
1: Mr. Hickok, I...
3: Yes, Mrs. Burley?
1: Well, I don't know how to say this, but I've got a funny feeling.
2: You know, come to think of it, so have I.
1: I mean, that something else is wrong, that something unseen and strange is going on.
2: Holy cow, Mrs. Burley, you're right.
3: What is it, Jingles?
2: My coattail's on fire. Well, don't just stand there and stare at me. Put me out.

0: Ooh, ooh, Buckshot, ooh. Somebody's bending over that campfire, Jingles. It's likely old Wild Horse.
1: Well, Bill, he don't even notice us.
0: Muttering something over the fire.
1: Mr. Callahan's right. Wild Horse sure acts loony to me.
0: You never know about these medicine men. Now let me do the talking, Jingles.
1: Go ahead, but I don't know what you're thinking you'll get out of him.
0: Wild Horse.
2: White man break spell of medicine men. Bring evil.
0: No, Wild Horse. I'm asking your help. We came to you about a map.
2: Wild Horse have no map.
1: What'd I tell you, Bill? Come on now, let's go back. I'm getting cold.
0: Shh, Jingles. Wild Horse, not many days ago, you sold a map to two prospectors. One that they followed into the mountains in search of gold.
2: They take map. Wild Horse not tell them to go.
1: But you can draw us another one like it.
2: Wild Horse have no map.
0: I have many silver dollars.
1: It'll buy you food and tobacco, Wild Horse. Better think it over.
2: I draw a map.
0: Good. Here, on the back of this letter.
2: I draw a map. But first, I tell you what I tell prospectors. At the end of trail is death.
1: Death? Oh, now you're just hoorahing us, ain't you?
2: Trail start at Rushing River, where mountains begin.
0: We'll find it.
2: Go trail to waterfall. Turn left. Trail go this way.
1: Well, go on.
2: Wait. We're not alone. Someone behind Mesquite.
0: You're right, Wild Horse.
1: Now, Bill, down!
0: We're targeted by this campfire, Jingles. Place away!

0: Howdy, partners. Is your old pal Panhandle Jim saying there's more than one way eating those sweet-tasting Kellogg's Corn Pops? Yes, sir, Corn Pops is a two-way cereal. You can eat Kellogg's Corn Pops two ways. One way is right out of the box, like I'm eating them now. Like you've probably eaten them while we listened to Wild Bill. Yes, sir, they're a real tasty snack with a sweetening already on them. Now, the other way to eat Corn Pops is out of the bowl with milk. But remember what I said about the sweetening. Don't go pouring a lot of sugar on Kellogg's Corn Pops. They're already sweetened. Tasty, puffed-up hearts of corn all ready to go. They're not only good, but mighty good for you. My partners, they're a real two-way cereal with B vitamins, vitamin D, with important minerals and food energy, too. That means your mom's going to let you eat all you want. Say, you better gallop down the store and get a load of Corn Pops first thing tomorrow. You'll need plenty because the whole family's going to be getting into Kellogg's Corn Pops. Now, listen to this little saying. Kids love Pops, moms love Pops, and Pops love Pops. Right now, I'm busting to get back the show. How about you? Good. Let's go.
1: Now, back to Wild Bill Hickok and Jingles. As the old medicine man Wild Horse draws a map, rifle shots come from the mesquite. Trapped in the light of the campfire, Bill and Jingles can only return the fire.
2: Don't waste your shots, Jingles.
3: It's as dark out there as the inside of your pocket. You know, I sure don't get it. Somebody had plenty of chance to get a bead on us, but they missed by a country mile.
2: Jingles.
3: Yeah, Bill?
2: He didn't miss.
3: What?
2: He hit Wild Horse. He's dead.
3: No. Well, the map he was drawing's still in his hand.
2: Lucky it didn't fall in the fire. Well, he didn't finish it.
3: Well, a lot of good will do us now. Bill, what's going on? Why should somebody want to murder a poor locoed Indian?
2: I've got an idea. We'll find the answer up there in those mountains.
3: You mean you think this killing's got something to do with them prospectors?
2: There's one way to find out. That's to trail them.
3: But it's snowing plenty up there, Bill, and... Well, if there's anything I don't like, it's snow.
2: The map will get us part of the way. From there on, we'll have to use every scouting trick we ever learned.

0: Keep moving, Jingles. To the left, this way.
1: The trail's covered with snow, Bill. I ain't seen any kind of a sign for the last hour.
0: See the brown pine needles on that branch, Jingles?
1: Sure, what about it?
0: It means somebody built a campfire underneath that tree not too many days ago.
1: Oh, yeah. You know, I was about to notice that.
0: I'm sure you were, Jingles.
1: Hey, speaking of campfires, Bill, I'm getting awful cold.
0: We've still got another hour of daylight.
1: But I'm getting blue as a whetstone. I told you I hated snow like poison.
0: And those prospectors couldn't have gone much farther.
1: Oh, maybe if we started calling them, hello!
0: Not even an echo.
1: Well, stands to reason. The echo froze solid before it got halfway back.
0: Down along this ledge, Jingles. At least it'll shelter us from the wind.
1: Bill, I still think we ought to...
0: Easy, boy, easy. What's the trouble, huh?
1: They're skittish about something, ain't they?
0: Yeah, something's bothering them. Jingles!
1: Huh?
0: There's the trouble. On the trail right ahead.
1: Leaping lizards. Couple of fellas half covered with snow. Come on!
0: Frozen, Jingles. But that's not what killed them.
1: I'll say it ain't. They was clawed to death.
0: Cougar, maybe. Those cats get pretty big.
1: A cat just jumped them and there you are. Explains everything.
0: Everything, Jingles? What about the death of old Wild Horse last night?
1: Oh, that?
0: I've never seen a cat that could shoot a gun.
1: But how could that have anything to do with this?
0: And another thing. Those fellows had a map to follow. There's none in their pockets. Means somebody took it.
1: I never saw a cat that could do that either. What do you make of it, Bill?
0: There's only one answer. Old Wild Horse's map did lead to something, and Shorty and his pal were getting too close.
1: But only a cat, Bill.
0: People have been known to train wild cats, teach them to do their killing.
1: You mean somebody set that cougar on him? Hey, Bill, that means he could be watching us right now.
2: No, Satan. No, not yet. Like to break chain, huh? Get at those two snoopers down there, just like you did those prospectors. No, no. Moss let you loose when right time comes, Satan. You'll get your chance at Hickok and Jingles yet.
0: No use trying to push on now. We can build a fire here under the trees for the night.
1: Oh, that suits me just fine.
0: First thing in the morning, we'll do some looking around.
1: Yeah, a few dead branches here. Oh, we'll need more than that, though.
0: I'll get a fire going. You scratch around and look for some more.
1: Sure. Takes a big fire to keep varmints away. Gotta hurry before dark sets in.
0: I'll have a blaze here in a jiffy. Little food will kind of pick up our spirits.
1: Oh, Bill! Bill, help me!
0: Jingles! Jingles, where are you?
1: Down here. Didn't know I was so close to the cliff. Snow dropped right out from under me.
0: You all right?
1: Well, for now, hanging onto a ledge. But there ain't nothing below me for 1,000 feet.
0: Hang on, I'll get a saddle rope.
1: Oh, hurry, will you, Bill?
0: What's the rope, Jingles? Here it comes.
1: I got it. Now, wait on. I'll wiggle your loop around me.
0: Say when.
1: All right. Pull away.
0: Can't you help a little?
1: You just keep pulling.
0: We're making it. Only a little farther.
1: Bill, what was that?
0: A cougar, Jingles. On the ridge, right behind me.
1: Well, then let me go. Draw your gun, Bill. Let me go.
0: I don't dare, Jingles. You'd be a goner.
1: Well, if that cat jumped, we're both goners. Do like I said.
0: If I can wind this rope around this tree and get one hand free.
1: Bill, for the last time, forget about me. Bill! Bill, say something!
0: You can come up now, Jingles. It's safe.
1: Well, what in tarnation happened up here?
0: I fired too soon, scared him off. Cougar's gone for now.
1: Oh, Bill, I... Well, after what you done, well, I just don't know how to say it.
0: You don't have to say anything, partner.
1: Well, just the same, Well, all I gotta say is you sure took your time.
0: That's more like it.
1: And what I said about snow before goes double now. Now, let's get that fire going.
0: Not this time, Jingles. We're going to track that cougar while the trail's still fresh.
2: It works, Satan. Look at them now. Follow your tracks. Just what Morse want. Couldn't have worked better. Go on now. They keep tracking you till Hickok and Jingles walk into big trap. Go, Satan. Go!
0: Tracks are easy enough to follow in this fresh snow, Jingles.
1: Well, not if it gets any darker.
0: Means we gotta move fast.
1: But, Bill, that cat could lead us all over these mountains. We'll be stuck out here in the middle of nowhere.
0: We can always find our way back.
1: Well, just the same, I don't fancy falling over no more cliffs.
0: Jingles, the cougar didn't make those tracks.
1: Well, I'll be. Boot tracks.
0: Looks like somebody's here ahead of us.
1: Yeah, the fellow that's got the cougar, just like you said.
0: Maybe. Notice anything peculiar about the tracks?
1: What do you mean?
0: Never mind. Come on now, let's hurry it up.
1: Bill, this don't make any sense at all.
0: Either that or too much sense. Here, down this draw.
1: Funny. Tracks. Seem to have disappeared.
0: But they led us right. Look up there ahead. An opening in those rocks.
1: The gold mine, of course. Bill, we're not going in there.
0: It's what we're looking for, isn't it? Careful now. Watch every step you make.
1: Might as well have your head in a gunny sack.
0: Opening up into some sort of a room. Got to risk a match.
1: Well, here's one.
0: Light that candle. Somebody's been here before us.
1: Bill, would you look at what's here?
0: We found a gold mine, all right. But different than we expected.
1: What do you mean?
0: That's a counterfeiting machine, Jingles. Somebody's using this cave as a hideout for a counterfeiting operation.
1: Bill, that's why them prospectors was killed. They almost stumbled into this place.
0: Killed by a wild animal to make folks think it was nothing but an accident.
1: Well, this is no place for us, so why don't we...
0: Jingles, the cougar's back there.
1: I told you, Bill.
2: Get back, trap, Satan. Go get him.
1: There's somebody else is back there, too.
0: Keep away from me, Jingles. He can't get us both at once.
1: Bill, he's going for your throat.
0: Got him, Jingles.
1: I got another varmint. Come out of there.
2: You're not take Moss. You kill my cat now. Moss kill!
1: Well, he may know how to train killer cats, but he sure don't know how to duck a right hook.
0: Find something and tie him up, Jingles.
1: Sure. Well, the cougar's dead, and we got his trainer and the secret to the gold mine. Guess that about does it.
0: Not quite, Jingles. There's still someone else.
1: Somebody else? Now, how would you know that?
0: Remember that boot track we saw back in the snow?
1: Yeah, well, what about it?
0: Look at what this fella has on his feet. Not boots.
1: Oh, moccasin. I might have known he was part Indian.
0: We can be sure the boots belong to the real head of the counterfeiting gang, and I know just who it is.
3: You're right, Hickok. I'm the real head.
1: Bill, at the mouth of the cave.
3: No, don't draw either of you. You weren't killed by the cat. But there are other ways. Ways that are much more certain.

0: Right now, I want to tell you about one of the big jobs on a ranch. Riding fence. Now, most of you know what that means. It's fixing up the holes in the fence so none of your cattle can get away. 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Now, all together, let's tell everybody who loves Corn Pops. Kids love Pops. Moms love Pops. And Pops love Pops. Now you're talking. Let's hustle on back to the show.
1: Now back once again to Wild Bill Hickok and Jingles. Having solved the mystery of the gold mine, Bill and Jingles find themselves face to face with the head of the counterfeiting ring.
2: My gun's enough. Drop yours on the floor.
3: Do what he says, Jingles.
4: Callahan? It's Mr. Callahan. Is that who you thought, Bill?
3: That's right, Jingles. A man doesn't get rich on real estate in this country. Not yet.
2: Untie horse, Jingles. Hurry it up.
4: All right, but... Well, if you're the crook, Callahan, why did you send for me and Bill in the first place?
2: Can you think of a better way to make me look good in the eyes of the town?
3: But you didn't count on us finding your cave, right, Callahan?
2: Perhaps I should have killed old Wild Horse sooner. Or taken into account your skill as a tracker and scout. I'll let that be a lesson.
4: Well, that ain't the only lesson you're going to learn.
2: Shut up, Jingles. Well, come on, Morse. You're all right now.
5: You give Morse gun, Callahan. Give gun.
2: Not yet, Morse. This is all going to be another accident. Next spring, when the snow thaws, they'll find Hickok and Jingles at the bottom of a canyon where they fell.
5: I make them fall. They kill my cat.
2: If you like, Morse. Out of the cave now, both of you. We'll be right behind.
3: Come on, Jingles.
4: Bill, somehow this don't seem healthy to me.
2: Straight ahead, toward the cliff. And don't stop.
4: See what I mean, Bill?
3: Just watch me, Jingles. The pine branch.
4: What for?
3: I'll hold on to the branch going by.
4: Hey, I get it.
5: Shh.
3: And when I let go...
5: Look out, boss!
3: Jump, Jingles!
4: Give me Callahan! Moss is too easy.
3: Callahan's mine.
4: Oh, Bill, that ain't fair, Bill.
3: Need help, Jingles?
4: Hit me in the stomach, will you? Now, come on, Bill. How about letting me a Callahan?
3: Out of the way, Jingles.
5: No!
3: All right, Jingles. Callahan's all yours.
4: Well, he ain't much good now. Well, them two sure make a neat little pile, don't they? Now, that's what I've been wanting, Bill. A great big fire.
3: Callahan and Moss don't seem to be enjoying it tied up there.
4: Be a lot hotter where they're going once we get them to Canyon Crest.
3: That's up to the jury, Jingles.
4: Oh, sure, I know, but I still can't figure out how you suspected Callahan.
3: Those boot tracks.
4: Oh. Well, I'm fried on one side. Now I'll put my back to the fire. Boot tracks? What about them, Bill?
3: I thought you noticed. Whoever wore them favored his right leg. He had a slight limp.
4: Like Callahan? Oh, then you knew it was him all the time before we ever went into that cave.
3: Now, there's just one more thing you should know, Jingles.
4: What's that?
3: You won't mind if I tell you.
4: Oh, of course not, Bill. What do you want to tell me?
3: Your coattail's on fire.
4: What again? Oh, my gosh. Oh, what'll I do?
3: Try sitting in a snowdrift.
4: Snowdrift, that's it. Let me out of my way.
3: You just made it in time.
4: Yeah. You know something, Bill?
3: What, Jingles?
4: Like I said, there's nothing in the world I like better than snow.
6: Hee hee hee!
1: here are the stars of Wild Bill Hickok, Guy Madison, and Andy Devine.
3: Andy and I will be around your way again next week with another story, so be sure and be with us, will you?
4: Yeah, you betcha, and I promise you one thing. No more coattails on fire, that's for sure.
3: Meanwhile, Andy and I also hope you'll remember to get Kellogg's Corn Pops.
4: Right. It's the great new cereal with the sweetening already on it.
3: You bet it is. We think Corn Pops are great. So long.
4: See you next week.
1: Yes, sir, be sure to listen next week at the same time on this same station when Kellogg's Corn Pops brings you another exciting story of Wild Bill Hickok, starring Guy Madison and Andy Devine in person. Today's cast included Virginia Gregg, Tony Barrett, Joe Duvall, Tom Holland, and Jack Moyles. Our director is Paul Pierce, music by Dick Orant. This is a David Heyer production, transcribed in Hollywood. This is Charlie Lyon reminding you, kids love Pops, moms love Pops, Pops love Pops. Kellogg's Corn Pops.

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1: A wealthy and beautiful California woman, Mrs. Patricia Gregory, has spent 14 years searching the world over for her little daughter, Joan Gregory. 14 years ago, Mrs. Gregory, her husband, and baby daughter were shipwrecked in the South Pacific. Everyone on board was believed lost except Mrs. Gregory, but she has always felt that her little girl was also saved. This belief has caused Mrs. Gregory to offer a large reward for news of any young white girl found in the South Sea Islands who might prove to be her daughter. 14 years she has waited in vain, but now... The story begins in Los Angeles. It is just 12 o'clock midnight. A police radio car is cruising near Mrs. Gregory's home.
2: 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Car 14.
3: That's us.
4: Let's hear it then.
2: Calling car 14. 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Investigator Prowler, North Chester Place near Adams. That is all.
4: Cut him off. We'll have a look around.
5: We're right in that block now.
4: Yeah, slow down. This ought to be it.
5: I thought I saw somebody on that lawn there. That's the Gregory place, isn't it?
4: Yeah, there is something moving there. He's up the driveway, right behind him. Where you going, buddy?
6: Who wants to know?
4: Hold it right there and I'll show you. Hold it there, kid. I want to talk to you.
6: Hey! Why don't you take that flashlight out of my eye so I can see who you are?
4: It's a lot more important that I see who you are. What are you doing here this time of night?
6: Well, suppose you tell me what you're doing here, and then maybe I'll Oh, golly, Whiskers. I didn't see your uniform at first. The cops, huh?
4: Right, the cops. Now can you remember what you're doing in this driveway?
6: Well, I might live here.
4: Ah, you might, but you don't. We got a call on you as a prowler.
6: A prowler? I'm looking for a lady's house. That's not prowling, is it?
4: Well, depends on whether the lady wants you to be looking for her. This is Mrs. Gregory's house.
6: Honest? She's the one I'm looking for. Much obliged. I'll go and see her.
4: Hey, not so fast, buddy, not so fast. Do you know Mrs. Gregory?
6: No. But I've got some news for her. I heard about her little girl being lost in the South Seas on a magic island.
4: Oh,
6: and I...
4: So, her little girl's lost on a magic island, eh? And her mama don't know it, but you're going to tell her. Well, I'm Santa Claus, and I'm taking you to the North Pole with me. Come on.
6: Hey, let go of my arm.
4: Oh, you're
6: let
4: going
6: go.
4: To the station house. Come on.
6: No, I'm not. Help. Help.
4: Oh,
6: Mrs. Gregory.
4: Will you shut
6: hey, somebody
4: up?
6: Somebody help. Hey, there you.
4: Hey, now you'll walk him up in the Gregory house.
6: I hope I woke
4: somebody's
6: up the whole
4: coming.
6: Block.
4: Take it easy, son. Now take it easy.
7: Here, this is no place to stage a fight.
4: Oh, well, we picked this kid up in your driveway on a prowler call.
6: I'm not a prowler, honest. I've got to see Mrs. Gregory right away.
7: Well, it isn't so easy to see Mrs. Gregory at midnight. What's your business here?
4: The kid's having a pipe dream about Mrs. Gregory's little girl floating around Australia on a magic island. I'll see that he don't bother you anymore. Come on, son.
7: Wait a minute. Hold it, officer. Did you say Mrs. Gregory's little girl?
6: You bet he did. But nobody's going to get a chance to laugh at me again. I'll tell my story to Mrs. Gregory... Or not at all.
7: All right, officer. I'll be responsible for this boy. And if he's not what he represents himself to be, I'll send for you again. My name's Bradford. I'm in charge of...
4: Oh, that's all right, sir. I know you, Captain Bradford. Call us if you want anything else. And let us know how the kid's magic island comes out.
6: I'm sure glad you came out, sir. He was going to take me to jail.
7: Well, if your story doesn't sound just right, you'll still get a chance to go. Come on up the house now. We'll meet Miss Gregory.
6: I know she'll want to hear my story, but I kind of hate to get her up at this time of night.
7: Never mind that. Miss Gregory and I were just going out. You go open the door there and go right in. I'll follow you. Go on in, kid.
6: But you ought to go in first.
7: I'll be the judge of what I ought to do. Go on in. Now, straight down the hall to that lighted arch.
8: What's going on, Tex? I thought I heard... Oh.
6: Are you Mrs. Gregory?
8: Yes, I'm Patricia Gregory.
7: Let's go in and sit down, Pat. I'm anxious to get a good look at this young fellow.
6: Say, Mrs. Gregory, your butler is mighty suspicious of me.
7: Butler?
8: I'm sorry, Tex, but you should see your face.
7: Butler. What makes you think I'm the butler?
6: Well, heck, nobody but a butler could act as suspicious of anybody as you do.
8: You're wrong, young man. Captain Bradford is in charge of my affairs. Manager of my estate, master of my yacht, pilot of my planes, and... But hadn't you better introduce yourself?
7: Yes, we'll ask a few questions now, son. You sit over there. Keep your hands in sight. Patricia, you stay near me.
8: Don't be absurd, Tex. What danger could there be? He's only a boy.
7: Yes, and Billy the Kid was only a boy when he had to put extra long handles on his guns to hold the notches.
6: Say, I've had about enough of this. I've got something to tell Mrs. Gregory. Do I get to tell her or don't I?
8: Of course you do. Keep quiet, Tex, and let the boy talk.
6: Thanks, Mrs. Gregory. Well, my name is Jerry. Jerry Hall. This afternoon, I picked up a radio message on my shortwave set on a band I'd never heard anything on before. Somebody was talking in funny broken English and said that an old sailor was very sick in a hospital somewhere near Honolulu. I guess he didn't say.
7: There it is again, the same thing.
8: Wait, Tex. Go on, Jerry.
6: Well, I guess this old sailor was so sick, he didn't know what happened to him. He was raving about how he'd escaped from a magic island in the South Seas and about a beautiful little white girl that was living there with some strange people. Well, I read all about your little girl being lost in the shipwreck when she was a baby, and I thought that, well, that is... Oh, gosh, I guess it sounds kind of foolish when I try to tell it.
8: No, it doesn't, Jerry. It isn't foolish at all. And Captain Bradford and I are leaving tonight, within half an hour, sailing on my yacht. And we're going to find out all about that old sailor and his story.
6: Well, I've been reading all about your little girl ever since I could read. Is it true that you were shipwrecked in the South Seas, just like the stories say?
8: Yes, Jerry, it's all true. We were wrecked in the South Pacific when my little girl, Joan, was only a year old. Her father was lost, and of course, everyone else thinks my baby was also, but somehow I've never quite given up hope that someday I'd find her.
7: And we've chased all over the world to see girls that people show to us to try and get some of the money Mrs. Gregory offered. But they never are the right one.
6: Well, how could you tell your little girl? I mean, if it really was her.
8: Joan had a tiny birthmark, a little star-shaped scar on the back of her neck.
6: Joan. Gee, that's a pretty name. Joan. I'll bet she'd be pretty, too. Maybe almost as pretty as you are, Mrs. Gregory.
8: Thank you. There you are, Tex. Jerry's a bright boy.
7: Yes, his eyesight's all right. I'll say that. We've got to go. You see, kid, we heard the same thing on the shortwave that you did. And we're sailing just as soon as we can get to the harbor.
6: Boy, that's slick. Will you take me with you?
7: Will we do what?
6: Take me along, will you? Oh, please.
8: Why, Jerry, we couldn't do that. We hardly know you. And you're so young, you can't be out of high school yet.
6: Well, I know my dad would let me go. And I know a lot about boats and aeroplanes and radios and, well, and all that sort of stuff. And I'd work hard on the yacht and... Oh, golly whiskers. How about it?
7: Not a chance. Out of the question.
8: I'm sorry, Jerry, but it just wouldn't do.
5: Beg your pardon, madam, but the car is at the door. Everything is quite ready. Baggage loaded.
8: Thank you, Johnson. We'll be out in a moment.
5: Very good, madam.
8: Now, Jerry, I'm afraid we'll have to say goodnight to you. It was sweet of you to come and tell us about your radio message. Won't you let me give
6: Oh, no, thanks, Mrs. Gregory. It was fun for me. You see, I've dreamed about finding your... Oh, well. Good night. I hope you have a lot of luck.
8: Thanks,
7: good night,
8: Jerry.
7: Son.
8: Good night.
6: Oh, say, I was just thinking, if he could only let me go, I'd telephone my dad. He'd let me go when I tell him how nice you are, Mrs. Gregory.
8: Oh, Jerry, you're nice about this, and I would like to take you, but it wouldn't do, would it, Tex?
7: Sorry, kid, but it just isn't in the cards.
6: Boy, I'd sure like to see that magic island. The broadcast said there was something mysterious about it, how ships tried to sail up to it and couldn't, and that it was big but invisible. He gave the exact position. It might be true.
7: Afraid not, Jerry. We'd sail through there on two steamer lanes. There isn't an island the size of a watermelon that isn't on the chart.
6: Well, I guess I'd better go now.
7: I'll see you to the door.
6: Are you afraid I'm going to take something?
7: No, but I'm going to take something. Something to remember you by. Open the door. Go ahead. Open it.
6: Gee whiz! That flashlight nearly blinded me.
7: Sorry, but we like to take pictures of the people who come to see us at midnight, and we like to know when they open our door, too.
6: But when I came in, I opened the door myself, and nothing happened.
7: And I had the flashlight shut off. Now go on, kid. Get out.
6: Oh, I'm sorry I bothered you, sir. Good night.
8: Tex, why were you so rough about sending him out?
7: I just got an idea. That boy's smart. He could have broadcast that message himself just to get a trip to the islands with us.
8: Well, I suppose so, but I do wish we could have taken him.
7: Well, it might have been wise at that. And I could have kept an eye on him till we ran the story down.
8: Oh, well, forget it. Hurry, Tex. Johnson's waiting in the car, and Jameson will lock up until we return. To the harbor, Johnson.
7: And step on it.
8: Johnson. Oh, Johnson.
5: Yes, madam.
8: We're awfully crowded back here. Couldn't you find room up front for this roll of steamer rugs?
5: I tried to put the roll up here, but he wouldn't have it.
7: Who wouldn't have what?
5: The young gentleman inside the rug, sir.
7: Huh? Say, Pat, there is somebody inside this roll.
8: And I can guess who it is.
6: I didn't think you'd find me till we got to the boat. And then maybe you'd take me with you.
7: I ought to wring your neck.
8: Now, Ted.
7: Oh, I know, Patricia, but...
6: Gee, Mrs. Gregory. That's an awful pretty name, Patricia. Oh, now, look. I'm plenty big enough to go with you. And we'll telephone my dad from the dock, huh?
8: How about a Tex?
7: Nope.
8: Oh, now, Tex.
7: No. You got her on Miss Gregory, all right, Jerry, but you can't do that to me.
6: Oh, no, sir. I wouldn't try to get around you. I can see that nobody could do that. You're too smart. But I would like to sail with you. I could learn a lot from a man as smart as you are, Captain Bradford.
7: All right, you win, kid.
6: Golly whiskers! To the harbor, Johnson, and step on it.
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1: Might look the same, but they don't taste the same.
0: Ah, you can't tell the difference.
1: Well, I can. The cheap one's yours.
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7: Presenting the adventures of Jungle Jim. Last week, after Jungle Jim and Shanghai Lil were smoked out of Bhutan's cabin where they were holding the prince a prisoner, they escaped into the jungle and headed for Jim's cave. A short time later, Peter Hawkins and his son Ronnie were again made Bhutan's prisoners, while Myra Trent, who had been left at the jungle's edge, witnessed the capture. She then left immediately to the old emerald mine and told them of the danger which Ronnie and his father faced. Jim immediately left to rescue them and warned the two girls to stay together. While these events were taking place, Captain Carstairs sat in his headquarters far to the south of the Tiger Claw territory and studied the evidence brought to him by Kolu. After reading it carefully, he wirelessed for the Royal Air Force to go to the rescue of Jim and his companions. The thrilling adventures of Jungle Jim are pictured each Sunday in the Comic Weekly, the world's greatest pictorial supplement of humor and adventure. The Comic Weekly, each page printed in full color, is distributed everywhere as an integral part of your Hearst Sunday newspaper. And now we continue our story. Shanghai Lil and Myra Trent, alone in the jungle, are nearing Jim's cave.
8: Look here, Trent. I don't know just how to say this, but... Well, I guess I was wrong about you.
9: Oh, it was just a misunderstanding, Mr. Veal. I know how you feel about Jungle Jim.
8: What do you mean by that? Jim's just a friend of mine and nothing else. Don't let your imagination work overtime.
9: I'm sorry. I guess that because I'm in love with Ronnie, I imagine the whole world feels the same.
8: Well, forget it. I haven't got time for a man in my life. You're different.
9: Oh, do you think that Jim will be able to rescue Ronnie and his father? Well, if anything should happen to him...
8: Don't worry. Jim usually does what he sets out to do. Bhutan is nearly at the end of his rope, and he knows it. Say, aren't we anywhere near that cave yet?
9: It must be just ahead. Yes, see, there are the rocks.
8: Well, let's go in. I don't like wandering around in the jungle this morning. Bhutan must have 50 men out looking for us.
9: Don't go over the rocks, Mr. Real. The entrance is over here.
8: Oh, all right.
9: Here it is. Look out. The entrance is low. Be careful.
8: I see. Say, this is quite a place.
9: Bhutan's men found Jim's other cave, but no one knows about this one.
8: Well, we might as well make ourselves comfortable. Jim may be gone for several hours.
9: Oh, Mr. Real, do you really think that we'll be able to escape?
8: Of course we will.

0: Yet I collected enough evidence against Bhutan to hang him, and Kolu got through with it. If we can't take him alone, Carstairs will help us.
1: But you don't know that Kolu got through. And even if he did, it will take him several days to reach us.
0: Say, when you stop worrying, I've got other things to think about.
1: Oh, but it means so much to me. When Ronnie left me at the edge of the jungle, he said that when he came back, he wanted to talk to me.
2: What was that? There's someone coming.
1: Get down and be ready to shoot. It's Jim. He's back.
0: This way, Jim. In the cave.
3: I hope I find you here. Come on, Lil. We've got work to do.
1: Oh, is there anything wrong? Has Bhutan done anything?
3: No, Myra. As far as I know, Peter Hawkins and his son are safe. And if everything goes all right, I'll have them back here with us in 2 hours' time.
0: What do you mean, Jim? What are you going to do?
3: We're going to capture Prince Bhutan, Lil. I've discovered a way.
1: But the camp may be surrounded by guards now.
3: That's what I thought, Myra. And so this time when I went back, I went up on that high bluff behind the camp instead of approaching from the jungle's edge.
0: Could you see the camp from there?
3: I saw more than that, Lil. Bhutan's got 2 men up there with a machine gun. And they're in a position that they can mow down anyone who approaches Bhutan's hut.
0: So that's why there are no guards around.
1: Well, they could have shot Ronnie and his father.
3: It's part of Bhutan's trap. He probably thinks that we'll return. Well, we will.
0: What's your plan, Jim?
3: Well, I want Myra to stay here, just in case Hawkins and Ronnie should escape and come this way. You and I, Lil, are going up on that bluff.
0: And take the machine gun.
3: Right, Lil. Now, Myra, you wait here and keep a sharp lookout.
1: I will.
3: All right, come on, Lil. We're going to capture that machine gun.

0: As Jim and Lil make their way to the high bluff overlooking the camp, another scene is taking place below them.
1: Everything is ready, Master.
2: Call the men. Have the boxes placed on the horses. We will leave for China at once.
1: It shall be as you ask, Master.
2: As soon as you have issued orders, return here with 6 men and rifles. I will have something for you to do. Do you understand what is going to happen to you, Ancient One?
3: I ain't got nothing to say, Bhutan.
2: Perhaps your brilliant son understands. Since he was once one of my men, he may remember that others have faced firing squads before.
4: You'll hang for this, Bhutan. The British authorities know that we're here.
2: Perhaps, but they will never find you. And when they arrive, I will be many miles away.
3: Jungle Jim Bradley may have something to say about that.
2: Bradley will meet the same fate. My men have orders to bring him and Miss DeVril in before sundown. We will also find Miss Trent. No one will be left who can give evidence to the authorities.
4: If you lay a hand on Miss Trent, you'll pay for it with your life, Bhutan.
2: So, you are interested in the young lady, are you, Tiger? It is unfortunate that Miss Trent is not here, so that you and she could die together.
3: I warn you, Bhutan, Jungle Jim Bradley will kill you. In spite of all your men, he'll get you and choke the life out of you.
2: Bradley has escaped my vengeance for the last time.
3: Yes, you've thought that before. Don't forget, Kolo has been gone a week. He'll be back with troops before you get away.
2: They will not arrive in time to save your life.
3: Ah, you're a coward, Bhutan. But you didn't run away soon enough.
2: I'll teach you to keep a civil tongue in your head.
4: If my hands were free, you'd never strike my father.
2: I am master here.
3: You're a dirty coward, Prince Bhutan.
1: Master, the men are here.
2: Good. Bring the Ancient One and the Tiger outside.
1: At once, Master.
3: Keep your dirty hands off me.
4: Father, it won't do any good to struggle now. Wait.
2: Bring them out.
1: Very well. Come with me.
3: It looks bad, Ronnie boy. Unless Jim and Mr. Beale can help us, we're goners.
4: It does look bad, Father. But we mustn't give up hope yet.
3: Right you are, boy. Bhutan may be trying just to scare us.
1: Come, prisoners. The master awaits.
2: Saharat, why do you not bring the prisoners?
1: They come, Master.
2: Now, come along, Ancient One. You and your son shall know the penalty of opposing the tiger's claw. You will stand against the wall of your prison hut.
3: I'd like to get my hands on you.
2: Silence! Line up men and keep them covered. Now, what do you say, Ancient One?
3: Nothing, Bhutan. You know what I think of you.
2: I see. And you, Tiger? Perhaps you have some last words.
4: We're not afraid to die, Bhutan.
2: Ah, how brave. So that is all. Perhaps you would like to say goodbye to your father.
4: Goodbye, Father. I'm glad you found me. But I'm sorry you had to get into all this.
3: It's all right, son. Go ahead, Bhutan. Kill us if you're going to. I found my son, and I found him to be a man I'm proud of. That's something a rat like you will never understand.
2: Yes. If that is all you have to say, I bid you goodbye, Ancient One. Since you are the oldest, you will be the first to go.
3: Goodbye, Johnny boy.
2: Aim for the
4: Goodbye,
2: old one.
4: Father. Goodbye.
2: Ready. Aim.

0: At the same time that this scene has been going on within the camp, Jungle Jim and Shanghai Lil were creeping close to the sentries on the bluff.
1: Keep down, Lil. We're getting close.
2: Jim, I heard someone moving above us.
1: Yeah. There's two of them, Lil. Now you take one and I'll take the other. And remember, don't shoot unless you have to. You don't want to attract the attention of anyone in the camp below us. Now, let's try and get a little closer before we rush them.
2: Wait, Jim, I see them.
1: Yeah.
2: Look, they're standing together watching something.
1: That's not so good, Lil.
2: What?
1: If they were separated, we could each take one of them.
2: It's all right this way. They're off guard now.
1: Perhaps. Well, we may be able to get a little nearer. Come on, Lil.
2: If they should ever turn around, they'd see us now.
1: Now listen, Lil. We've got to capture them. You cover the one on the left. I'll take care of the other one.
2: I'm ready.
1: All right. Let's go. Drop your hands.
2: Take back. Oh, look out for the other one.
3: I'll get him. Don't worry.
2: Jim, don't you go over the cliff.
4: I couldn't hold him, Lil. He's gone.
2: Look, Jim. He fell off all the way to the bottom. He's dead.
4: No, I don't think so, Lil. He's just knocked out, probably. He didn't fall. He rolled. Come on. We've got to take care of this other one.
2: Well, you certainly gave him a bump on the head that he won't forget for a while.
4: Well, I hope not. Well, I've got this rope, Lil. We'll tie this one up now.
2: I'll tie his hands. You take care of his feet.
4: All right. Well, that's it. Be sure the knot's tied tight.
2: Sure.
4: No, I've got a hunch we're not going to have much time to watch him in a few minutes.
2: There. That'll hold him.
4: Oh, wait a minute. Now, like, get this one here. There. Now, that's good, Lil. Now, let's take a look at this machine gun.
2: Look, Jim, the thing is placed so that it sweeps the whole camp.
4: Yeah.
2: No wonder Bhutan didn't have guards around.
4: You're right. Well, let me check this gun first, and then we'll have a look around. Well, look at that, will you, Lil? Well, it's all ready for action, all right. And look, there's plenty of ammunition here, too.
2: Look, Jim, the camp's deserted. There isn't a soul around. I wonder what these men were watching.
4: Someone probably went in one of the huts.
2: I'd like to see Bhutan walk out into the open.
4: Lil, there's someone. Look, back by the native huts on the side.
2: You're right, Jim. Six of them, and they're all armed.
4: Let's see where they're going. Maybe another searching party starting out.
2: They're going toward Bhutan's hut.
4: Lil, Bhutan's probably sending them into the jungle to look for us. That means there'll be six less men in the camp.
2: It's our chance.
4: We'll wait until they leave. Then I'll leave you here with a machine gun. And go down and attract Bhutan's attention so we'll come outside.
2: And will he have the surprise of his life? Jim, somehow I feel that we're going to be successful
4: Lil,
2: this time.
4: There's somebody outside the hut again.
2: It's Bhutan. Jim, there's something going on down there. Look, he just dashed back into the hut.
4: There's three other men outside now. Wait, they've got somebody.
2: Can't see who it is with them all crowded around
4: you're
2: like
4: right.
2: That.
4: There's 8 or 9 of them now. Lil, it's Hawkins and his son Ronnie they've got.
2: I can see them now. Bhutan must be going to put them back in the prison hut. See, they're going toward it now.
4: Lil, he's playing right into our hands.
2: What do you mean?
4: Well, it'd be better if Peter Hawkins and his son are out of the way when we start using this machine gun. If Bhutan had them with him, why, he could use them as a shield.
2: But, Jim, they're not going into the hut.
4: No, he's lined them up against the side.
2: And his men are stepping back. What does it mean?
4: If it's what I think it is, we've got our job cut out for us, Lil. Wait, wait till I move this gun and get it ready for action.
2: Quick, Jim, get ready. It's a firing squad. Bhutan's going to kill Hawkins and his son.
4: That's what I was afraid of, Lil. I'm ready. We'll wait until they start to raise their guns.
2: Bhutan's talking to them now. Jim, how could he do such a thing?
4: Oh, don't worry, Lil. He won't get away with it.
2: Jim, get ready. Bhutan's stepping back.
4: I'm all set.
2: The men are raising their guns. Jim, they're going to shoot.
4: Get back, Lil. I'm going to let them have it.
0: Hawkins and his son Ronnie safe. Will Jungle Jim and Shanghai Lil be able to rescue them and capture Bhutan? The adventures you have just heard dramatized will appear in full-color action pictures in next Sunday's Comic Weekly, the big Comic Weekly distributed with your Hearst Sunday newspaper everywhere. 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
1: From the heart of the jungle comes a savage cry of victory. This is Tarzan, Lord of the Jungle. From the black core of dark Africa, land of enchantment, mystery, and violence, comes one of the most colorful figures of all time, transcribed from the immortal pen of Edgar Rice Burroughs, Tarzan, the bronzed white son of the jungle. And now, in the very words of Mr. Burroughs, the story of Stolen Jewels.
2: This was no ordinary safari, this great collection of men and animals that made its way slowly through the dense jungle near Tarzan's seacoast cabin. The trappings of the elephants were rich, the raiments of the men ornate, and altogether unsuitable for the jungle wilds. And instead of guns, the group carried banners and silk flags bearing the symbol of the Pasha of Omdurmara. This was a strange expedition indeed, and one completely unprepared for the attack of the vicious panther that suddenly sprang from the limb of a tree, landed on top of a huge elephant, and raked the slender body of its rider with its cruel talons. They're falling to the ground. The panther's on top of the land.
3: Look, another panther leaping from the... No, it is a man.
2: A bronze savage with a knife in his hand.
3: Fantastic. He's pulled the beast away from the boy.
2: Yes, but the panther's turning on him now. I've never seen such a struggle. He seems to be holding his own with the animal, but he can't get his knife arm free.
3: He has now. Look, he's got his knife poised. The fury with which he plunges that knife. Look. Oh.
2: The animal is dead.
3: Never before have these eyes witnessed such a... Did you hear that?
2: The savage may be as dangerous as the panther.
3: We have to get to the boy.
2: But be on guard.
4: You need not fear me.
2: Come. I'll help with the boy.
3: He speaks English.
4: Have you bandages, medicine?
2: We thought you were a savage. The way you're dressed, your sunburnt skin...
4: Please, you can speculate about me later. Medicines, bandages...
2: We have no supplies of that kind.
5: Miko.
4: What?
5: Miko. Where is Miko?
3: That is the name by which he calls his elephant.
4: I see. And what is his name?
3: He is known as Haida.
2: The animals are all under control, including the precious Miko.
4: You see, Haida, your elephant is fine. Now, we must do our best to see that you can ride him again soon. Will you help me take Haida to my seacoast cabin? I have herbs and medicines there.
2: I'm afraid we can't take time to detour. If you want to take care of the boy, that's up to you.
4: You mean you'd leave him here to die?
3: I know it sounds cruel, and Herndon puts it badly. But you see, we are on a most important mission, a matter of state.
2: We look for one known as Tarzan, Lord of the Jungle.
3: According to our information, he is a great potentate who rules all of this territory. Do you know where his palace is?
4: Yes, I know where his palace is.
2: Well, out with it. Where is it?
4: It lies in the same direction in which I will carry the boy. I shall lead you to the palace of the Lord of the Jungle, and perhaps on the way you can tell me a few things.
3: Of course. What information do you seek?
4: Why you carry no guns, no medical supplies, no equipment of any kind for the jungle? And why this mission is so important that you would desert a member of your party who might not be far from death?

0: Tarzan hurried ahead, carrying the injured youth in his arms, but he left behind him a well-marked trail which the strange safari followed. By the time the others had reached Tarzan's cabin, Tarzan had attended to Haida's injuries and the boy rested fairly easily on a crude bed. Tarzan sat on the edge of the bed as his visitors entered.
1: How is the lad?
2: Very weak. But I've administered strong herbs and roots known only to the jungle people, and I think he will recover.
1: Oh, good.
3: And now, if you'll direct us to the palace of the Lord of the Jungle.
2: You are in it.
1: What?
3: You can't mean this crude cabin.
1: Surely you are not Tarzan.
2: Yes, I am Tarzan.
3: You mean we've crossed hundreds of miles of jungle to pay our respects to a ruler who wears the skin of an animal and lives in a shack?
2: I am not a ruler. The natives call me Lord of the Jungle merely as a sign of affection and respect. But I owe you no explanation for my mode of living. You owe me one concerning your actions.
1: You may have noticed from the banners carried by our safari that we are subjects of the Pasha of Omdurmara.
2: I am familiar with his crest, yes.
1: Our safari carried no weapons because it would have been a sign of ill will when we came on a mission of friendship. You see, we braved this expedition in order to pay our respects to the Lord of the Jungle and to deliver an invitation.
2: An invitation?
1: On the first day of Shabbat, when the position of the stars favor a fruitful union, His Serene Highness will be united in marriage with the Princess Budur Shariman Geyer, High-born Lady of the Realm.
3: And you are invited to attend the marriage celebration.
1: One that will last for 20 days and 20 nights.
3: There will be great feasting and dancing and revelry.
2: Gentlemen, I want your sovereign to know that I appreciate his invitation. It is a great compliment, but in my life there is no room for such social activities. Thank him and offer him my regrets.
1: Oh, your refusal would be taken as a great insult. His Serene Highness would have no choice but to send an army to destroy you and your jungle people.
2: I have no desire to bring war upon my people, nor to insult the Pasha of Omdurmara. I shall be in his city on the first day of Shabbat. That is February in your language, is it not?
3: That's right, a little less than a month from now.
2: I'll be there.
1: Your mere attendance is not quite enough.
4: Mika. Mika. Where is Mika?
2: Shada, your elephant is fine. I've tethered him and given him tender leaves and fine grass to eat.
4: A thousand thanks to you, Tarzan.
2: You are quite welcome. And now rest quietly while my visitors tell me why my mere attendance at the wedding of the Pasha is not sufficient.
3: Well, firstly, you are to arrive the day before the wedding, bringing with you a gift of priceless value.
2: I am instructed to bring such a gift?
3: To send less than the others would be to invite trouble. Many potentates will come bearing presents of enormous magnitude.
2: I possess little of intrinsic value.
1: I am sure you will bring something suitable for His Excellency. It is the custom.
2: I see. All right.
3: And when you enter the city, you must be garbed in fine raiments, a robe of gold cloth, or perhaps of gossamer silk with threads of silver.
2: Mm-hmm. And the other conditions?
1: You will have a retinue of porters, bearers, personal boys, courtiers.
2: Yes.
3: And you will be mounted on a fine elephant.
2: Well, that condition is not difficult. Tantor is my friend.
3: No, a jungle elephant is hardly suitable. You are to be carried in a howdah, a richly ornamented canopy on top of a trained elephant. The animal is to be perfumed and adorned with rich design. And you must have a trained mahout to guide the animal.
2: This is ridiculous.
4: Please, Tarzan, let me be your mahout. Let Mika be the elephant who carries you. It will fill our hearts with pride.
2: I'm sorry, but I
4: can't see... I own fine trappings for Mika. Very fine. You will be proud.
2: I'll agree to ride in a howdah. I'll even consent to have Haida act as my mahout since he's so anxious. I will wear special clothes, and I will bring a gift from my jungle. But I do not believe one man should be the master of others. I will not consent to employ a retinue of servants.
3: Well, perhaps this stipulation will be waived.
2: Perhaps I will enjoy seeing the lavish display of wealth, the extravagant presents sent to the wedding. And it will be a little vacation for me.
1: Do not expect too peaceful a vacation, Tarzan. Where millions of dollars worth of gifts are in evidence, where wealthy potentates gather, their pockets lined with gold, violence is never far away.
0: When the Pasha's emissaries departed, they left behind the injured elephant boy. Within a few weeks, he had recovered, and he accompanied Tarzan when the jungle lord went on an important mission to the Karmiki tribe to acquire his gift for the Pasha. This business taken care of, Tarzan headed for the mountain country of the north. There, climbing on perilous crags, he visited the nesting places of the eagles. From these, he acquired another requisite for the wedding. And then, his preparations completed, he headed for Amdur Mara, arriving on the day before the beginning of Shawbat.
4: You make a fine sight, Tarzan. The people of the city look at us in wonderment.
2: It's because your elephant, Mika, wears such fine trappings. No one can even see me inside this howdah.
4: They see me riding on Mika's noble head. And they know that inside the howdah rides a man of great importance. They bow low before my master.
2: I am not your master, Haida. I'm your friend. Is that the Pasha's palace ahead?
4: It is indeed. And look, courtiers await our approach. They stand by the gate waiting to greet you.
2: Oh, there is a great crowd. They're all dressed far differently than I. I hope they understand the customs of my jungle.
4: In your special wedding suit, you look most regal.
5: Halt! Halt and make known your identity and your mission.
2: I am Tarzan, Lord of the Jungle. I come to celebrate the marriage of your sovereign.
5: Descend from your elephant and be recognized.
3: All right, then, Cayman. I know Tarzan. Welcome to the palace of his serene...
2: Why do you laugh?
3: That outfit you're wearing, that suit of feathers. You look as though you're ready for a fancy dress ball.
2: I climbed mountains many thousands of feet high, braved dangerous crags to get these feathers. They are from the nests of eagles.
3: From eagles? Are you trying to be funny?
2: Perhaps I've been apart from civilization too long. You see, the eagle is the symbol of great bravery. He resides only in the highest places. To attend the wedding of one who occupies a high place in your land, I thought it right that I should honor him by wearing the eagle's dress. It is a jungle custom.
3: Well, I hope your gift makes up for this ridiculous costume you wear.
2: Oh, I have no fear. I have brought His Excellency this necklace of the Kamiki. Here, I shall show it to you.
3: That necklace of feathers and bones and claws? Why, it looks like a piece of native junk.
2: Junk? This is beyond price. The Karmikis parted with it only after great argument. It's sacred to them. Its wearing is the greatest of honors. The necklace contains the feather of the eagle, the claw of the leopard, the ivory of the bull elephant. It denotes bravery, cunning, and great strength.
3: Tarzan, your manner of dress and this present constitute a great insult to a man who has received a fortune in gifts during the past few days. Jade figures encrusted with diamonds, ruby pendants, ornaments of matched pearls and onyx. I fear that your days in Amdur Mara will not be filled with celebration and feasting.
2: If you are displeased, I could return to my jungle now.
3: You will be fortunate if the Pasha permits you to return at all.

0: In just a moment, we shall return with a conclusion of Stolen Jewels. Despite the warning of Mr. Herendon, advisor to the Pasha of Omdurman, the mighty potentate accepted Tarzan's gift without comment. Nor did the monarch see fit to find anything strange in the jungle man's unusual costume. Tarzan was invited to enter the palace with Haida, his lone attendant, and to join the enormous throng which filled the room of 1,000 treasures. At one end of the room, the Pasha sat in state, surrounded by his viceroys, grandees, emirs, and wazirs. And at the end, the visitors to Omdurman passed before the collection of fabulous gifts.
1: It is good of you to show me around, Emir.
2: I am sorry I was otherwise occupied, or I would have greeted you at the gate.
1: Oh, I wish you had. I feel you might have understood the motives that prompted my garb and my gift.
2: His Serene Excellency understood. We talked it over, and he accepted the gift as it was intended. But come, you are paying little attention to his other gifts. It does not show the proper respect.
1: Ah, my eyes have been paying them respect. What is this?
2: This figure is the sun idol of the Bizarines, sent by their king. It is of white jade. The eyes are of star sapphires. The nose consists of perfect amethysts. And the mouth is of rubies, of course. Those are diamonds and emeralds in the base.
1: It's gorgeous. And these?
2: These unset stones are from the Raja of Imnabur. Some will be used to decorate the wedding veil of the princess. The rest will be placed in the royal treasury until some purpose is found for them.
1: And that unusual urn over there, it's lovely.
2: Ah, yes. Pardon me a moment. I see a new arrival to whom I must pay my respects. Examine the urn, Tarzan. It is of gold and silver and platinum, sent by the British government. I shall return immediately.
1: Well, I'll be all right. This magnificent collection embarrasses me. But if the Pasha could only realize the meaning of the Karmiki necklace.
3: The jewels! The unset stones! They have been stolen!
4: Someone has stolen the jewels!
5: A thief!
6: Someone has stolen the Pasha's jewels!
7: A thief among us!
8: His Serene Highness, the Imperial Pasha of Omdurman, desires silence. Those standing within 10 paces of the gift tables are to advance to his presence.
2: There you are, Tarzan. I lost you for a moment.
1: Who could possibly accept the Pasha's hospitality and then steal a priceless gift?
2: I don't know. We are to stand here in this semicircle before His Excellency. I believe he intends to speak.
8: His Imperial Sovereignty, the Pasha of Omdurman.
9: My guests and servants of my guests, you have been accorded the honor of being invited within the confines of my palace. You have been accorded the privilege of viewing my gifts. One of you has violated these concessions.
8: If I might suggest, Your Excellency.
9: Yes, Mr. Herendon.
8: Of all those assembled, only one of your guests saw fit to come here dressed as though for a masquerade. Only one of your guests saw fit to bring a present of no value.
9: What point do you make, Mr. Herendon?
8: It is my feeling that such a guest would not hesitate to insult you further by stealing the jewels.
1: Your Excellency.
9: Yes, Tarzan.
1: I think the Emir understands my dress and my gift. But even if all of you should misunderstand these, it does not make a thief of me. I shall willingly submit to a search.
9: Tarzan, it is not fitting that my guest should be searched, you nor anyone else. Mr. Herendon, I am displeased that you should have made such a reckless accusation.
8: Perhaps I have my reasons for making the accusation.
10: What?
9: There'll be no more talk of the theft. It is forgotten.
1: It is not forgotten, Your Excellency. I have been accused, and I intend to clear myself. Since you will not search me and thus make clear that I have not stolen the jewels, it is up to me to find the guilty one. Well, Haida, I can find no trace of the jewels anywhere. I've been all over the encampment.
11: Come inside your tent and rest. Forget about the jewels and think only of tomorrow's pageant.
1: I suppose you will work far into the night getting Mika ready for the pageant, eh?
11: When the elephants pass the reviewing stand of the Pasha and his princess, none will surpass Mika in elegance.
1: Yes, I imagine you will polish Mika's trappings until they shine like coup de the sun, huh?
11: None will gleam with the radiance of Mika's howdah and bands and ornamentation. You will be proud. If only you still wore the suit of feathers.
1: The Pasha granted me permission to wear my more accustomed leopard skin. I feel more comfortable in it. You'd better run along, Haida. Here comes my dear friend, Mr. Herendon, company of his guards.
11: I shall go. I do not like the Englishman, and I fear his Askari.
12: Tarzan!
5: I would like to have a few words with you.
3: What book?
1: Yes?
5: Put your men at ease, Captain Benzaman.
3: Yes, Stephen.
1: Well, Mr. Herndon?
5: It may interest you to know that your apparent attempt to find the jewels and the thief have not gone unnoticed.
1: I've made no secret of my attempt to find the culprit.
5: As a matter of fact, you've looked almost all over the encampment. Except here, back of your own quarters.
1: Of course I haven't searched my own quarters. I know that I am not responsible for...
5: What is it?
1: There, in the crotch of that tree. Could that be...
5: The jewels. Hidden beneath the foliage. Men!
3: If you make one move for your knife, I will order my men to use their bayonets.
1: I will make no move.
5: Captain Damon, take the jewels to the Pasha. The rest of you see that Tarzan is taken to our very finest dungeon.
1: You've come to release me, Mr. Herndon?
5: Yes. And I'm sorry I accused you falsely and caused your arrest. I was merely attempting to do my duty to the Pasha.
1: This whole matter is most confusing. What has occurred to convince you now that I am not guilty?
5: The jewels found near your tent turned out to be nothing but bits of paste and glass, planted there for some unexplainable reason to cast suspicion on you. Though how they expected to do so with imitation stones, I don't know.
1: Nor I.
5: Well, the Pasha knows of your arrest, and he shall learn of your release. But I would advise you to stay out of sight until the pageant tomorrow, lest your enemies strike again.
2: Mighty monarch, you are pleased with the way your loyal subjects have festooned this reviewing stand?
9: It is pleasing to the eye. May Allah permit the spectacle to begin.
7: The processional begins, Your Serene Highness.
9: The princess can see from her place in the stands.
2: Your princess and the ladies of her court have positions of advantage. They see well.
9: The other members of my entourage?
2: All right here with you, or at most a short distance from Your Excellency. All save Mr. Herndon.
7: We have saved a place for him. His duties must make him tardy.
2: Behold, your mounted guard of honor, Excellency.
9: Ah, they present a noble appearance. They ride as though they and their horses were one.
7: Behind them, the camel corps of the Sheikh of Khalsid.
9: It is well. Ah, that is a sight to please the eye. The white elephant with the silver trappings. Who is that, Emir?
2: That is the Raja of Imnabur, he who gave you the priceless sun idol of 1,000 gems.
7: And the dignitary being carried in the gold-brocaded sedan chair is the Caliph of Karadan.
9: I fail to recognize him who approaches on the massive black elephant, the one drawing close to the stand now.
2: I do not know him. His bearded face is familiar.
7: Behind the stranger is Tarzan. His elephant is richly adorned. But I do not know the identity of...
9: Well, it matters not. There are many guests who have come to pay honor to me.
2: Watch out, Your Excellency!
7: The elephant of the stranger is out of control!
2: He's charging directly at our stand!
7: He's charging directly!
0: As the crowd before the reviewing stand milled in hopeless confusion, the elephant of the bearded stranger reared, trumpeted, and crashed into the wooden structure. Pasha and his courtiers crowded together were helpless. In another moment, dozens would die in this melee. Suddenly, from the back of Mikaw, Tarzan leaped onto the mammoth black elephant. A curved ankus he had wrenched from Haida dug into the elephant's vulnerable cheek, and his commanding voice made the frenzied animal suddenly mild.
10: Down, Tanjar!
0: The bearded stranger attempted to goad the beast into renewed violence, but now Tarzan sprang at him.
10: Steady.
0: They fell to the ground. As they landed, Tarzan gripped him with a hand of steel, and in one quick motion ripped the beard from his face.
2: Herndon!
9: Herndon wearing a disguise? What is the meaning of this?
5: I can explain.
1: I think I can explain more easily and more truthfully. Herndon plotted to steal the fabulous sun idol given you by the Raja of Imnabur.
5: That's ridiculous.
9: Quiet. I will hear Tarzan.
1: Mr. Herndon felt that he had already cast enough suspicion on me to avert attention from himself. It was important, of course, that I be freed last night so I might be accused of what was to happen today.
2: But how could you be blamed?
1: The bearded stranger was to make for the woods once he had accomplished his purpose. Later, Herndon would swear that he had been an accomplice of mine. By the time I'd been cleared, Herndon was to have had the treasure safely concealed. Out of the country, perhaps.
5: Pure conjecture.
1: Not at all. Despite your warning to keep out of sight, I remained near the palace last night, and I overheard much.
9: What was his exact plan, Tarzan?
1: He was to cause a great commotion here in the square, even if it necessitated killing you.
10: No, it's not true.
1: Well, while all of your subjects rushed to your aid, the idol was to be taken from the palace by two of his accomplices. Others would be waiting in the woods to spirit away the elephant. Then, Herndon was to have returned, without the disguise, to make his accusation.
10: No, no, it's all a pack of lies.
9: Take the traitor away.
10: No, please, Your Serene Highness. Please, please.
9: Oh, I am quite tired. I have not the patience to witness the rest of the pageant.
11: You have not yet awarded the prize for the finest spectacle of the pageant.
9: And who are you?
11: I am Haida, Mahout of Tarzan. And this is Mika, my elephant. Is he not fine?
9: Haida, you handle the animal well. Tarzan, in his leopard skin, put all others to shame. And the adornment of the elephant is beyond belief. The jewel in its trappings, gleaming in the rising sun, fairly dazzle the eye. You shall get the prize.
1: You are most kind, Your Excellency, but despite Haida's pride, I am well aware that our trappings are nothing more than bits of tinsel. They are made of paste and glass.
9: Your joke is feeble, Tarzan. I have been surrounded by costly jewels since I lay in my crib. The ornamentation of your elephant's trappings are worth a fortune.
1: Haida, you own these trappings. What do you say?
11: There is no use in attempting to deceive the Pasha. The gems are real. They are the ones stolen from the Room of 1,000 Treasures. I stole them.
9: What? You stole them?
11: Yes. Mr. Herndon may have attempted the other theft, but I stole the jewels. I needed them for Mika's decorations.
1: You needed them?
9: Explain yourself, Mahout.
11: From the day I first saw Tarzan, the day he saved my life, I knew he was the most noble man in all the world. It was important that the elephant that carried him in the pageant should be the finest and the richest.
9: I see.
11: That was my only thought when I saw the jewels. I used them to replace ones of glass and paste. The imitations I conceal in the crotch of a tree behind our tent.
9: So?
1: I know Haida will have to be punished, mighty Pasha.
9: Silence.
1: But
9: I am well aware that he was but attempting to repay you for saving his life. And I am well aware that I, too, owe you for my life.
1: I make no claim on that account.
9: Haida, crimes must be punished. For a small crime leads to a bigger one. One theft leads to 100 more. However, when I pass judgment on you, I shall show leniency. For I agree with you in one important thing. Tarzan deserves none but the most costly of jewels. And those that adorn your Miko are his now. In just a moment, we shall return with a word about our next story. Most people think of Africa as a land of intolerable heat, and it is true that a large segment of the dark continent swelters under a grueling sun. Yet the Ruwenzori Range astride the equator is never free of snow, and it is there that Tarzan experiences the greatest hardships of his life, a grueling battle against the elements in our next story, The Drum Without a Heart.
12: 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This is a Commodore production.

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They seek him here, they seek him there. Those Frenchies seek him everywhere. Is he in heaven? Is he in hell? That damned elusive Pimpernel.

Goring, star of the motion picture Red Shoes, as Baroness Orksey's immortal character, the Scarlet Pimpernel.

0: There are times when one curses one's own success, when one wishes one had failed. And that was how Tony Dewhurst and I felt regarding the famous Dr. Mino. We had been kicking our heels in London for a month or more and finding it deucedly dull. And when a request came for me to call on Lord Lowther, the Secretary for Foreign Affairs, I obeyed it with a sense of pleasurable anticipation. Lowther knew well of my association with the League of the Scarlet Pimpernel, but he would never have done for him to admit it officially. And so the usual polite fiction was maintained, as always, between us.
1: Tell me, in the old days in Paris, did you ever chance to meet a certain Dr. Armand Mino?
0: Mino? Yeah. Name's vaguely familiar. Can't recall him, I'm afraid, no.
1: He was a very eminent scholar, physics, mathematics, chemistry, lectured at the University of Paris.
0: Hardly my line, no.
1: I suppose not.
0: Anyway, what about him?
1: Well, I've just had news of him. He wasn't himself one of the hereditary aristocracy, but he moved a great deal in court circles. He happened to be at the Palace of the Tuileries the day the mob stormed it, and his name was on the list of those reputed to have been slain. But it appears now the report of his death was a little premature.
0: Oh, really?
1: In fact, we've evidence he's still alive.
0: Oh, reliable?
1: From his own daughter, Clarice.
0: Oh, well, that should be authentic enough.
1: It seems he was badly wounded during the fighting and taken prisoner. For a long while it was doubtful if he'd live, but apparently he's quite recovered now.
0: Still in prison?
1: Yes, somewhere in Paris.
0: Oh, poor fellow. Probably wishes he was dead.
1: The point is, we want him. When I say we, I mean the government.
0: Indeed. Well, is he so valuable?
1: We have reason to believe so.
0: What way?
1: At the time of his capture, he was working on a series of mathematical formulae, the purpose of which was to increase the range and firepower of heavy ordnance.
0: Oh, Demi Lowther, you're joking.
1: I assure you I'm not.
0: If you want to fire a gun, you take aim, don't you? That's that. What the deuce can mathematics have to do with it?
1: It seems Mino had some sort of theory that if you elevate the gun barrel to a certain angle and use a gunpowder charge of a certain strength, you can calculate exactly where your shot's going to land.
0: Sounds fantastic to me.
1: Well, I don't pretend to understand it myself, but I'm told there could be something to it, and Mino's no fool.
0: This way we'll be eating and drinking, according to Euclid, soon. Now, let's assume that this wine glass is the apex of an isosceles triangle.
1: I'm serious, Clayton.
0: Oh, I believe you are.
1: Most certainly I am. If this principle of Mino's is valid, don't you see how much it could mean to us? It could make our navy and our army the most powerful in Europe.
0: You really think so?
1: I'm sure of it.
0: Would Mino, a Frenchman, be prepared to work for England?
1: After 2 years of suffering in prison, I imagine he'd be prepared to work for anyone who planned to overthrow the present regime in France.
0: I dare say you're right.
1: If the trouble is, of course, we've no possible means of releasing him and bringing him over here.
0: Seems to be the right sort of job for that old rascal friend of yours, the Scarlet Pimpernel.
1: Oh, my dear Blakely, you don't seriously suggest the government would have anything to do with that scoundrel?
0: Oh, certainly not. Wouldn't dream of it.
1: Of course, if he did happen to hear about Mino, and if he did chance to get in touch with Mino's daughter.
0: Who, I take it, is still in Paris?
1: Yes, living under the name of Mademoiselle Lebrun at 48 Rue Saint-Augustin. As I say, if he did get in touch with her and engineer her father's escape to England...
0: You wouldn't ask too many awkward questions, eh?
1: You take my meaning precisely.
0: Pity you don't know this Pimpernel affair, isn't it?
1: Great pity. However, let's think no more about it. Another glass of wine.
0: Thank you very much. Delighted.

0: Now, Marius Goring as the Scarlet Pimpernel.
1: 2 days later, we were in Paris. The same evening, Mademoiselle Lebrun of 48 Rue Saint-Augustin had a couple of unexpected callers. It took her some time to credit that two such obviously respectable citizens of the Republic were, in fact, Englishmen and members of the League of the Scarlet Pimpernel, but at last she was convinced.
2: Then it is true, monsieur, really true. You have come all the way from England to rescue my father.
1: To try to rescue him, mademoiselle.
3: Until we know everything, it's impossible to be certain.
2: Oh, yes, of course.
1: We rely on you to give us all the help you can.
2: Oh, I will do anything, monsieur. Anything at all.
1: Well, the first thing we want is information. Your father's in prison somewhere in Paris, we believe.
2: Yes.
1: Where?
2: In the prison of Saint-Lazare.
3: You've been there to see him?
2: Oh, no, I wouldn't dare. The Committee of Public Safety has put me on the list of wanted persons. I would be arrested at once. That is why I dare not even use my own name.
1: What could they possibly want with you?
2: I do not know. Unless as a hostage, perhaps.
3: A hostage?
2: To force my father to work for them.
1: Well, on these mathematical calculations, you mean?
2: Yes.
1: Then you think they nerve your father's theories?
2: Oh, I know they know.
1: How can you be so sure?
2: Well, I have made a friend of a girl whose father is a guard in the prison. From her, I have learned many things.
1: About your own father?
2: Yes.
1: What, for instance?
2: Well, he is set apart from the other prisoners, which means that he is considered of importance. They have brought to bear on him all sorts of pressure.
3: You mean torture?
2: They have beaten him and starved him and done all sorts of terrible things. Poor Papa. Sometimes I think it would be better if he were dead. And now, once every week, this man comes to see him. What happens then, I dare not imagine.
1: Oh, what man?
2: A high official of the Committee of Public Safety. A man without scruple or mercy.
3: What's his name?
2: Citizen Chauvelin.

0: It is our show,
1: blood. Damnation, fellow. Don't gape at me as though I were a ghost.
0: Oh, I'm sorry, sir. I hardly expected you at this
1: Just
0: hour.
1: Because I usually come at midday, does it mean I must always come at midday?
0: Well, no,
1: It so
0: sir.
1: Happens that I've an important conference at midday today.
0: But your pass, sir, it specifically says every Tuesday...
1: Are you going to argue with me? Are you going to question my right of admission?
0: No, not exactly,
1: Do you want
0: sir,
1: me to report you to the Committee of Public Safety?
0: Oh, no.
1: Then
0: no,
1: stop
0: no,
1: behaving like a fool. Call one of your guards and have me taken to Minot at once.
0: Oh, yes.
2: Dr. Minot.
3: Go away. I won't talk to
2: you. I'm not Chauvelin. I'm here to rescue you.
3: I've nothing to say. You can't force me to speak.
2: Dr. Minot, please listen to me.
3: Go away!
2: I didn't want to do it, but there was no choice. He was a small man, and his frame had been wasted by semi-starvation. I tossed him easily over my shoulder and hurried along the corridor towards the main entrance. I slammed back the bolts of the main door and flung it open. Tony was outside, and as the first guards appeared in the doorway, he drew a brace of pistols and fired. Tony wheeled, ran the other way to draw off the pursuit. Unnoticed for a moment, I slipped through the gathering crowd into a side alley. For once, it was touch and go. But at last I was able to lose myself with the more crowded main streets. Twisting and turning, doubling on my tracks, I came at last to 48, Rue Saint-Augustin. The door opened to my knock, and Clarisse let me in.
4: Father, is he...
2: No. He'll be all right.
4: He's not wounded.
2: Just knocked out. He should come round any minute now. Where shall I put him?
4: In here, monsieur, on the sofa.
2: Ah. There we are.
4: Oh, Papa. Oh, what have they done to you? Look at him, monsieur. So wasted, so thin.
2: We'll have to nurse him ourselves. In any case, it wouldn't be safe for us to leave this house for a week or so till the hue and cries die down. Don't worry, mademoiselle. There's nothing wrong with your father, but rest and care and good food won't cure.

0: I had said a week, but it took longer than a week. Indeed, 18 days passed before we decided Mino was fit to make the journey to the coast. By then, flesh had returned to his body and limbs, and the deadly prison pallor had gone. But the mind doesn't heal as quickly as the body.
1: 3 days from now, you'll be safe in England, and you'll be able to forget all this.
2: There are some things, Monsieur, one can never forget.
1: Well, not altogether, of course, but at least you'll be able to push it to the back of your mind.
0: There's one thing I should perhaps explain, Doctor.
1: What's that?
0: The British government also knows of your mathematical theories. There'll be no pressure on you, of course. But if you wish to continue with your research, you'll be given every facility.
2: That is good news, my friend.
0: You understand, of course, that...
2: That any practical applications from my findings may be used in the event of war against my country.
0: Exactly. I thought I'd better warn you.
2: Thank you, monsieur. But you see, this is no longer my country. And the rabble who rule it are no longer my people.
0: But, monsieur...
2: For me, from now on, I swear that life will have but one aim. Death and damnation to France and all Frenchmen!
0: We took Dr. Mino and Clarisse to a little house of mine in Chiswick. There he would be able to recuperate completely. And I decided to say nothing of his arrival to Lord Lowther until Dr. Mino would be well enough to make the great decision he would have to make after such a meeting. And some 2 months later, Tony and I called to see them at Chiswick.
2: Let us consider the position. There is danger of war between England and France, yes?
0: Grave danger.
2: Suppose the English have a weapon so certain that there is no counter for it, so devastating that it will destroy the enemy, not in ones and twos, but in hundreds and thousands. And yet so simple that it can be employed by anyone at all.
0: If such a weapon were possible, I don't imagine the French would have much chance.
1: Oh, they'd have no chance at all. They'd be annihilated.
2: That's it, annihilated! That is the word, my friend. Wiped from the face of the earth! That is why I put aside my mathematical research.
0: But you can't.
2: I will give England such a weapon. A weapon that will make her ruler of France.
0: It's not possible.
2: What? You think I'm talking nonsense?
0: Well,
2: you think perhaps I'm even a little mad, yes?
0: No, no, of course not. But
2: you will see, my friend. I have already perfected all the details in my mind. Yes. A week from now, I begin to work. 6 months from now, France will lie dead at England's feet.
0: It was clear that his experiences in prison had unhinged Dr. Mino's mind. Tony and I felt desperately sorry for him and for Clarisse, but there was nothing we could do.
1: What does it say, Blakeney?
0: Well, it's written in such haste, I can hardly make it out. Well, My dear friends, I have discovered something terrible. I beg of you to come at once.
1: Blakeney, you don't think that...
0: Have you any idea what this is about, boy?
3: No, sir. No, it was given to me by the lady. She said I was to deliver it to you, sir.
0: Ah, and her father, did you see him?
3: What, that one with us all the rats, sir?
0: Yes.
3: No, I never seen him.
0: Well, inside half an hour, we were at Chiswick. And there in the drawing room of the Mino's house was enacted a drama more remarkable and more fantastic than any in my memory. There were the four of us, Mino and Clarisse, Tony and myself. Clarisse, red-eyed from weeping, Mino excited and talkative, intoxicated with triumph, and in his eyes a strange glint that left no doubt he had stepped beyond the border into complete madness.
2: I panic.

0: I got it, my friends. I've done it. I told you I would. I have.
1: Done what, Doctor?
0: The weapon that's to destroy France utterly and completely for all time. I have perfected it at last.
2: I better humor him, I suppose.
3: Congratulations, sir.
0: Yes. You don't believe me, do you? You think I'm talking rot? I'm mad, aren't I? That's it, mad!
4: Oh, Father, please.
0: But I'll show you. I'll show you all. Have you ever heard of the Black Death?
3: Plague, you mean?
0: Yes, the plague. Here in your own London a century or so ago, it killed 100,000 people. In Russia in 1709, 150,000 dead. In Marseille and Toulon in 1720, 90,000 dead. The plague, my friends. God's scourge on the evil. From the beginning of time, man has sought the cause of it. And now I have found it. I, Armand Minot.
3: Well, I thought everyone knew. Isn't it some kind of contagion carried in the air?
1: That's right. It's sort of poisonous miasma.
0: Ah, old wives' tales. You want to know what really causes the plague, huh? I will tell you. Rats.
3: Rats?
0: Yes. Rats, they pass it on from one to the other. From rats to food, from food to humans. Now, my friends, perhaps you begin to understand my little plan.
3: Your plan?
0: I've told you to destroy the country that tried to destroy me.
3: Well, you can't
0: but
3: mean
0: of course, that. Like all great plans, simplicity itself. Listen. At Dover, I have a small ship. In the hold are cages of rats infected with the plague. Understand? Outside, I have a courier waiting to take my orders to the captain. And what happens then? He takes the ship to France. He releases the rats. Et voilà tout.
3: You can't do this, Doctor.
0: Why not?
3: Well, if you're right about these rats...
0: I tell you why I'm right. You doubt my word.
3: Well, if you're right, don't you realize what'll happen? Plague's no respecter of persons. It won't only kill soldiers, but innocent women and children.
1: And not only French people either. It'll spread to other countries, through Europe, across the whole world, perhaps. It's horrible.
3: Unthinkable.
1: You must be crazy to even think of such a thing.
0: Crazy, eh? I'm sure. I tell you, quite sane.
3: Dr. Minot, I want you to come back to London with us and meet a friend of mine.
0: Oh, no. No, you're trying to trick me, aren't you? But I know what I have to do, and you can't stop me. No one can stop me.
1: What are we going to do?
3: Let's never restrain him by force. Dr. Minot, please try to be reasonable.
0: Keep away from me. Away, do you hear?
1: He's got a pistol.
3: Please, Doctor, be sensible. Put that pistol away.
0: One step nearer and I shoot. I won't be thwarted. I won't.
4: Father!
0: Keep out of this, Clarice. Ah! Clarice!
5: Mademoiselle, you've killed him.
4: Yes.
5: But
4: you saw for yourself, monsieur. It was the only way.

0: Sometime later, at a reception given by the Prince of Wales, I found myself drinking with Lord Lowther.
1: Oh, Blakeney, remember me talking to you some time ago about a certain Dr. Armand Mino?
0: Yes, vaguely.
1: Well, I'd always hoped that that Scarlet Pimpernel fellow would get to hear of him and rescue him from prison.
0: Yes, I seem to remember your saying something about that.
1: Well, I'm sure the Pimpernel must have done something about it, for I saw Mino's daughter only this morning here in London.
0: Really? I heard that she was about. He's a brilliant man, Mino. But I'm told his prison experiences had sent him a little, strange in the head, you know. Anyway, I'm told he was killed. An accident. The pistol went off while he was loading it.
1: Sorry to hear that. We could have used his brain.
0: I understand, my lord, that he was unable to use his brain himself.

The Adventures of the Scarlet Pimpernel, starring Marius Goring, with music composed and conducted by Sidney Torch. Produced by Harry Allen Towers.

0: It's for you. It's your dinner. It's called Cupboard Love. Cupboard Love's different. 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See this foil pouch? Keeps it moist and squeezy. That's right. It's a new kind of cat food. Moist. It's good for you. Like it?
1: New Cupboard Love. What the well-cared-for cat has for dinner.
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5: Even on city dirt?
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6: Once upon a time there was an engineer.
7: Choo-choo Charlie was his name, we hear.
6: He had an engine and he sure had fun. 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
8: Charlie says, love my good and plenty. Charlie says, really rings the bell. Charlie says, love my good and plenty. Don't know any other candy that I love so well.
6: Once upon a time there was an engineer.
7: Choo-choo Charlie was his name, we hear.
6: He had an engine and he sure had fun. He used good and plenty candy to make it.

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6: Okay, this is Hop Harrigan coming in.
5: Yes, it's America's ace of the airways. Coming in for another transcribed episode in the adventures of Hop Harrigan.
8: Fellas and girls, last week I told you about the president's personal pilot, Lieutenant Colonel Henry Myers. I described his job, told you how he must be on call 24 hours a day, ready to fly the president or some high government official to almost anywhere in the globe. Now, I'll bet if I asked what the White House is, you'd answer the question before I could say Hop Harrigan. But say, what if I asked you what our flying White House is? Could you answer that? I guess you'd have to think a bit before you answered. But we do have a flying White House, gang. It's a giant Douglas DC-6, a new four-engine job that has a cruising speed of 315 miles per hour. And that's the ship that Colonel Myers pilots. Well, by now, I imagine you've all guessed to whom it belongs. Yeah, that's right. It's the presidential plane recently completed for President Truman. Up to a few months ago, Mr. Truman had been using the Sacred Cow, a DC-4 used first by President Roosevelt. The Sacred Cow has been flown all over the world, and now that Douglas has made this new and faster DC-6, the old DC-4 has been scrapped. When the president goes on a trip, he can't leave the nation's business back at the Capitol, so he takes it with him. That's why the plane is called the Flying White House. In just a few minutes later in the program, I'll tell you more about it and about the many famous people, generals, cabinet members, and royalty who have flown with the president, with Lieutenant Colonel Myers at the controls. So don't forget to listen. And now to our story. Flying a borrowed Army B-26 medium bomber, Hop, Tank, and John Temple roared southward from Lakeville, across Central America, and over the eastern waters of the Pacific in hot pursuit of Carlos Mendez, who not only has the Lakeville Belle aboard his Fairchild packet, but is holding Gail Nolan a prisoner. However, in taking the shortcut over the ocean, trying to cut down Mendez's lead, the boys have run headlong into trouble, a violent tropical storm. For nearly an hour, 60 minutes that seem like 60 years, Hop has battled against the raging fury of the elements, while his mechanic pal and the FBI agent hang on desperately. Suddenly, at the very height of the storm, the twin-engine bomber is hurled through the turbulent air as though fired from a giant slingshot, and momentarily out of control, flips over on its back. The boys dangle helplessly, held to their seats only by safety belts. And fighting a mounting dizziness, Hop struggles with the controls, trying to right his plane.
9: Come on, Hop, come on, turn her over.
10: I'm trying to.
9: The ship can't take it. She'll crack wide open on us. We'll lose our wings.
10: Oh, my head's spinning up.
9: Hang on, I'll try to roll her out.
11: Hurry up, for Pete's sake. Hit that rudder pedal, Hop. Get the stick over.
9: What do you think I'm doing? She won't budge.
10: Oh, Hop, do something. I'm awfully...
9: Rock her.
11: Then flip her over on the other side.
9: Here goes.
11: No soap.
9: Oh, gosh. I'll have to crawl through a half loop.
11: Then we'll lose our wings, sure.
9: We'll lose them anyway.
11: Here goes. Starting to buck. I can feel her.
9: Can't help it. Brace yourself, John.
11: John. He's out cold.
9: Maybe it's better off. Okay, now, let's see if we can make it.
11: Don't fall apart on us now, baby. Pull yourself together.
9: Watch it. We made it. We're right side up.
11: In one piece?
9: We're still flying.
11: Like a cold barge.
9: Yeah, but we're in the air. I
6: think I can keep us up. Take a look at John.
11: Oh, yeah. Hey, John, snap out of it. John.
10: Oh.
11: That's it. Shake your head. Clear out them cobwebs.
10: Huh? Are we still flying?
11: Yeah. Without angel's wings, pal.
6: You all right, John?
10: Yeah, I'm sorry I pulled a faint. I felt like I was caught in an electric fan.
11: Oh, we know.
6: Ned is not used to this kind of thing.
10: Hey, what happened?
11: We're right side up and still flying.
10: Will we make it out of the storm?
6: I think that was the worst of it. The air doesn't seem as bumpy now.
10: Oh, I thought that was curtains.
11: Hey, I had nothing on me. I was getting all set to shake hands with St. Peter myself.
6: We're definitely flying out of the storm now.
11: Wonder where we'll wind up. Must have been blown all over the sky.
6: Tank, start to work on those maps. And John, you tackle the radio. See if you can get a bearing from the shore range stations.
11: Right. We ain't gonna make Guayaquil.
6: No, find an alternate. Closer. A lot closer.
11: Roger.
10: Oh, listen to Set Hop. I don't think we'll be able to get a thing.
6: Afraid you're right. We'll have to wait till we clear the storm completely. And trust to luck, we're heading in the right direction.
1: Easing the throttles back to the most economical cruising speed, Hop decides to make the most of every drop of gas in his fuel tanks. As John concentrates on the radio, and Tank checks his maps and charts closely. It's going to be a tight squeeze. They all know it. Several hundred miles to the southeast, however, another flight is progressing calmly and smoothly through clear skies. Carlos Mendez and his partner, Otto Vogel, are flying down the middle of South America, carrying Gail Nolan and the Lakeville Belle closer and closer to their destination. Back in the cargo compartment of the Fairchild packet, unknown to Mendez, Gail is desperately trying to help young Christopher Cross, was trapped under the giant bell.
12: Chris, are you sure you can't squeeze under the edge in the back where the bell's propped up on that block of wood?
13: I already tried, Miss Nolan. I can't even get my head through.
12: Well, then we'll just have to wait till the bell's taken out of the plane. But when Mendez sees you...
13: Oh, don't worry, Miss Nolan. I'll be all right. I can take care of myself.
12: Chris, he's twice as big as you are.
13: I can put up a good scat for my size.
12: Let's hope you at least get the chance. Certainly nothing we can do now.
13: Miss Nolan?
12: Yes?
13: Do you think you could get me some more to eat?
12: Have you finished what I gave you already?
13: I was awfully hungry.
12: All right, slide the plate out.
13: You bet. Here.
12: Hold it. Mendez is coming.
13: Oh, God.
12: Quiet.
14: So, Miss Nolan, you are still trying to find the secret of the bell?
12: Well, yes.
14: You will not do it that way. Merely looking at it will tell you nothing.
12: Seems to be an ordinary bell.
14: Seems to, yes. That is what made finding it so difficult. But believe me, it is far from ordinary. So very far, you would be amazed.
12: Would be? I thought you were going to tell me about it.
14: I am considering it.
12: I wonder...
14: Yes?
12: My appetite seems to have increased. I wonder if I could have some more food.
14: Oh, of course.
12: Thank you.
14: If I could have your plate, we have run short.
12: Oh,
14: Where is it?
12: Well, I...
14: Oh, here it is, under the edge of the bell.
12: Yes, I dropped it. It must have split under.
14: Of course. I shall be back shortly.
12: Thank you.
14: I am sorry the food is so plain. But once we land at my ranch, you will feast as you have never feasted before.
12: Ooh. Hot, get back down where you belong.
1: Leaning against the massive bell, Gail wipes her forehead, shaken by Mendez's near discovery of Chris's presence. But as the flying freight car drones on steadily, she realizes the moment will soon come when discovery is unavoidable. Back across the Andes, several miles off the coast, Hop, Tank, and John Temple sweat out their flight, eyes constantly shifting back and forth between the falling gas supply indicator and the horizon, where they still see nothing but water.
11: That's no use, Hop. We ain't gonna make it. Maybe we better ditch her right now while you still got the ship under control.
6: Oh, but we're so close, Hank.
11: Not close enough.
10: Say, wait. Look.
11: Huh?
10: Tell me I'm not imagining it. That dark area up ahead there, on the horizon.
11: Yowie, it's land. Oh, baby.
6: Don't get so excited. The coast may be rocking.
11: Yeah, at least we won't have to swim.
6: I'll start easing down now.
11: Good idea.
6: Watch for a place to land.
11: I am. I don't see no breakers. Maybe it's level.
6: Keep your fingers crossed.
10: It is level, Tank. I see a beach, and it's a long one.
6: That's a break.
11: Any houses?
10: I don't see any yet.
6: We'll fly along the coast as long as we can.
11: Let's just reach it.
6: We will now.
11: Hey, the port engine.
6: Uh-huh. Port tank's dry.
11: Starboard will go in a minute. Can you land on the beach?
6: I'm angling in now. Tank, give me wheels and flaps.
11: Right. Wheels down. Flaps down.
6: Heading in.
10: There goes the other one.
6: Hang on, we'll bounce.
11: We're in. Hold the rudder straight.
9: We're all right. The beach is level. Yeah, set the brakes, Hank.
11: Right.
10: Oh, that's what you call making it by inches.
11: Now what? Oh, why the sourpuss? Ain't you glad we're still in one piece?
9: Of course. But look, that may not be a house or town for miles. Where do we get gas?
11: Oh, gosh, I forgot. And Mendez is getting farther away by the minute.
1: Sitting glumly in the cockpit of the now useless plane, Hoff, Tank, and John Temple stare out through the gathering dusk at a desolate scene. A lonely beach, inhabited only by seagulls. How can they possibly continue the pursuit? Gang, you won't want to miss the suspense-packed climax of today's episode, so stand by. At the beginning of today's program, I told you about the Flying White House, the DC-6, which Lieutenant Colonel Henry Myers pilots for President Truman and government officials. The first presidential plane used as a Flying White House, as I mentioned, was the Sacred Cow, a Douglas DC-4. It has flown approximately 431,000 miles since 1944. That's equivalent to almost 20 times around the Earth, carrying two presidents and many high-ranking officials. President Truman, who has flown more than any other president, and for that reason is known as the nation's flyingest president, used the Sacred Cow for trips to Potsdam, Mexico City, and his home, Independence, Missouri. The new Douglas DC-6 has been named the Independence, in honor of President Truman's native city. Not only does our president fly, but many of our generals and cabinet members accompany him. The Sacred Cow flew Generals Eisenhower, Arnold, Patton, MacArthur, and Omar Bradley, Secretaries of State Hull, Burns, and Marshall. Recently, the Crown Prince of Saudi Arabia and his party were flown from Washington to London and then back again to Washington. Madam Chiang Kai-shek of China has flown from Rio de Janeiro to the United States. President Alemán of Mexico and the Prince of Iraq have also been passengers on the plane. Oh, I could go on and on telling you of the many important world dignitaries who have flown in the presidential plane. It has accommodated most of the world's leaders. The new, faster, and larger Flying White House has a range of 4,400 miles. The ship has radar facilities and is equipped with every known device for flying safety. Fellas and girls, the air age has really arrived, so always remember, America needs flyers. And now back to our story. The Fairchild packet, piloted by Carlos Mendez, has finally reached its destination, the Mendez Ranch at Cañada Verde in central Argentina. As the plane taxis to a group of large buildings, engines roaring loudly in the pre-dawn stillness, Gail calls out to Chris.
12: Chris!
13: Yes, Miss Nolan?
12: We've landed.
13: Oh, yet the ranch?
12: I don't know. Mendez said we'd arrive at dawn, and it's still dark.
13: Maybe we just came down to refuel.
12: I hope so. We've stopped. I better get back to my seat.
13: Okay, Miss Nolan, and don't you worry.
12: All right, Chris, be quiet now.
14: Miss Nolan, we have arrived.
12: What?
14: We are here at my ranch. The flight is over.
12: Oh, no.
14: No? I should think you'd be extremely tired of flying.
12: Well, I am, but I...
14: I shall see that you are given comfortable quarters, but first I must show you the secret of the bell.
12: The bell?
14: Yes. I have decided to let you share my secret.
12: Oh, but I...
14: We will lift the bell out of the plane immediately, and then you shall see.
12: Oh, don't do it on my account, please.
14: Well, frankly, Miss Nolan, Vogel and I are equally anxious to see our treasure.
12: But it isn't even daylight yet.
14: No matter, we can wait no longer. Excuse me a moment. Vogel, call the men. Tell them to bring the equipment. We will unload the bell at once.
1: As Mendez turns and issues the fateful order, Gail can only stand, fear mirrored in her eyes, staring at the giant bell. In a matter of moments, Chris will be found. And then... We'll know the answer, gang, in our next episode, so don't fail to listen. Tune in and fly with Hop Halligan, America's Ace of the Airwaves. So long, Hop. We'll be seeing you same time, same mutual station. Hop Harrigan is a transcribed, copyrighted feature appearing in All American Comics magazines.

0: If you're paying this kind of money for a car, you'd want it to have a touch of style, legroom, four doors, and all that. And if this is what you had in mind, you don't even have to pay that kind of money for the new Skoda Super Estel.
1: Skoda's new Super Estel puts the man in the street
2: and his dog
1: on the road.
3: Yes, it's for you. It's your dinner. It's called Cupboard Love. Cupboard Love's different. 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Keeps it moist and squeezy. 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It's a new kind of cat food. Moist. It's good for you. Like it?
4: New Cupboard Love. What the well-cared-for cat has for dinner.
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0: America's number one adventurer, Kay Seven, former United States secret agent who operated in 22 countries, on land, on sea, and in the air, brings you another story of today. Here is Kay Seven.
1: Ladies and gentlemen, in days when nations are rearming for defense, new weapons of warfare are carefully guarded secrets. All tests are conducted with the utmost secrecy. Yet, in spite of extreme vigilance, military secrets often leak out. It is such a story which I am going to ask John Holbrook to introduce now.
0: Thank you, K7. Recently, a new aerial bomb was developed which gave promise of being one of the world's most effective weapons. While tests of this bomb were being conducted, the intelligence service of the country involved guarded the secret with vigilance. Yet despite their watchfulness, they were certain that results of the tests were leaking out. As a result, Secret Agent M was called into the case. 3 days after M and his assistant Ivan arrived, their suspicions were directed toward one man. We join M and Ivan in the lobby of a large hotel.
2: May I sit you with your baggage, please?
3: Ivan, if we sit over here, we can see him as he comes through the door. Now, here's a seat.
4: You're sure this man is a spy, M?
3: Yes, I've had him followed. More, I've checked into his past. We could arrest him, but instead, we are hoping he will lead us to the man who's giving him information and to the head of the ring.
4: I see. And what's this magazine stuff?
3: I'll explain later. When this man left the hotel this morning, he bought a copy of the magazine you have in your lap. If he comes back with it, I want to see it. Now, you know what you're to do.
4: Yes, but I must confess it sounds silly. When he comes in, I'm to get up and accidentally run into him, dropping my magazine and knocking his out of his hand.
3: If you can do that, it will be perfect. I will pick up both magazines and exchange them, giving him the one that you have. And I'll hand you the one he carries, then we'll get out quick.
4: It ought not to be difficult. The only thing I can't understand is what harm there can possibly be in a magazine.
3: Ivan, here he is. And he has the magazine. The man wearing the tan suit. Hurry.
4: I see him.
5: Which way to the telephone? Good heavens.
4: I'm so sorry. I walked right into
3: you. Oh, pardon, mademoiselle. You dropped your magazine.
4: Thank you. It was stupid of me.
3: And this magazine is yours, monsieur?
5: Yes. Give it to me. Good day, mademoiselle.
4: I'm sorry, monsieur.
3: He's gone. Quick, Ivan. Outside and get into the car.

0: few minutes later, we find M and Yvonne in M's laboratory. M is holding the magazine before an ultraviolet or black light. As he turns the pages, he explains.
1: You see, Yvonne, I have reason to suspect that military secrets are written across the printed pages of this magazine in invisible ink. If so, that invisible ink will stand out under the ultraviolet light.
2: And we'll be able to read what is written?
1: Yes. The ultraviolet light will bring it out as clearly as if it were written on blank paper. Wait.
2: Have you found something?
1: Look at this page.
2: Oh, figures. What do they mean?
1: It's a formula, Yvonne. Yes. Yes, it's all there. Turn on the lights. We're on the right trail, Yvonne. First, I'll give you your instructions. Then I'm going to see the Commandant.

0: An hour later, M sat across the desk from the commandant of a large military post. Together, they examined the magazine while M explained.
1: It's all there, Commander. The complete formula for the liquid oxygen bomb.
2: I don't know what to say, Agent M. This magazine condemns one of my officers. A man whom I trusted completely. I'll have him placed under arrest at once. It means court-martial.
1: I don't want him arrested, Commander.
2: Not arrest him. But I know he is the only man who had this formula. He's been studying it for weeks.
1: If you arrest him, Commander, the men behind this plot will grow suspicious. They'll get away before I can find out who they are.
2: But if he remains free, we are running a risk.
1: No, not a big one. Have him followed. We'll also follow the man at the hotel. In 72 hours, I may have all the information I need.
2: Very well. I'll give you 72 hours. Have any plans?
1: Yes. First, the lieutenant is married. He lives with his wife. My assistant, Yvonne, is moving into the vacant bungalow next to theirs today. She will keep watch of his home, see who comes and goes.
2: I see.
1: Now, that isn't all. I found the lieutenant has a sister living in the East. Yvonne will be supplied with a forged letter of introduction. I wanted to find out how the lieutenant lives, whether or not he spends more money than he should.
2: I see. It is in your hands, Em. You have 72 hours. After that, I'll have to act.

0: That afternoon, Yvonne moved into her small bungalow home in the suburbs.
1: Oh, this place is lovely. I almost wish I could stay forever. Oh, I wonder who that can be. Em says, oh, well, I'll soon find out.
2: How do you do? I'm Helene Osborne. I live next door.
1: Oh, this is nice. Come in, won't you? I'm not all settled, but I'm glad to see you.
2: Well, I simply had to come over and find out what you looked like.
1: I'm glad you did. My name is Yvonne Durrell. What did you say yours was?
2: Helene Osborne. Oh, but this place is precious.
1: Did you say Helene Osborne?
2: Yes. Why do you look so surprised?
1: Well, tell me, is your husband Lieutenant Osborne? Is he connected with the military post?
2: Yes. How did you know?
1: This is wonderful. Look, I have a letter to him. It's from his sister. She's an old friend of mine.
2: Not really.
1: Yes, here it is. I was to look your husband up. And to think you live next door.
2: Well, that settles it. Tonight you will have dinner with us. My husband will be home, and you can give him your letter. Yvonne, I hope we'll be friends.
1: So do I, Helene.

0: A few minutes later, Yvonne telephoned M.
1: Hello, M. This is Yvonne. I've met her, M. Yes. Well, I haven't formed any opinion. She seems nice. I'm going over there to dinner tonight. Your letter worked. Yes. I'll call you about midnight.
0: During the next 2 days, Yvonne was with Helene almost constantly. M remained in his hotel and carried on his own investigations. On the third day, M drove out to visit Yvonne. He stopped his car in front of the bungalow and entered.
1: Come in, M. I saw your car stop.
2: What have you found, Yvonne? Have the husbands had any visitors?
1: No, there have been no visitors, M.
2: No one has called?
1: No one.
2: Then we haven't much to report. Get ready, Yvonne. We're due at the commandant's office.
1: But I have a few things to tell you.
2: You can tell me on the way down in the car. Yvonne, I don't mind telling you that I'm discouraged. The commandant gave me 72 hours. They're up and I've discovered nothing. It means that Lieutenant Usman will be arrested. He'll face court-martial.
1: Does that mean the firing squad?
2: I'm afraid so. The evidence against him.
1: Then, Em, you've got to...
2: Who's that?
3: Yvonne! Yvonne! Are you there?
1: It's Helene. Go out into the kitchen, Em, and close the door behind you. I want to talk to her alone.
2: You're going to tell her?
1: Hurry. She might open the door.
2: Get it over with as soon as possible. We've got to stop.
3: Come in, Helene. Did you take a magazine from the desk when you were over at the house this morning?
1: I might have.
3: Tell me, did you? I've got to know. I've got to get it back.
1: Sit down, Helene. Tell me, what have you been doing?
3: Nothing. Why do you ask?
1: Then why have you got to have the magazine I took?
3: Well, I was reading a story. Give it to me.
1: Helene, listen to me. You can have your magazine back. But not until it has been examined under ultraviolet light.
3: Under ultraviolet...
1: You're caught, Helene. Your husband has been bringing home plans to study. You've been copying them in magazines with invisible ink and selling the information.
3: How did you find out?
1: I saw the pen on your desk. You had been using it, but there were no ink stains on the point. Helene, do you know that because of what you've done, your husband is under arrest right now? Do you know he's going to face court-martial, disgrace, and perhaps even the firing squad?
3: Paul will face the firing squad? Oh, no, I... Oh, Yvonne, I wanted nice things. I wanted to pay for our home.
1: And now Paul may have to pay with his life, unless you save him.
3: Oh, that's what I'll do. I'll go to the commandant. I'll tell everything.
1: You love your husband enough to save him?
3: Oh, I'll do anything.
1: Well, then, sit down at that desk and write what I tell you to write. Sit down.
3: Yes.
1: There's paper there. Now write as I dictate. My husband, Lieutenant Paul Usburn, is innocent. Without his knowledge, I copied his papers and reports across the pages of magazines using invisible ink and sold them to a spy. Sign that, Helene Osborne.
3: Don't you want to know the name of the spy?
1: We already know who he is. Give me the paper.
3: Yes. What will they do with me?
1: Nothing. Here, take these car keys. M's car is in front of the house.
3: What do you want me to do?
1: The border is just 20 miles from here. Take M's car and get across it. Now, hurry.
3: Oh, Yvonne.
1: Don't talk. I'll hold M here until you've had a chance to get away. Then we're for your husband.
3: Well, tell Paul.
1: I'll tell your husband where you've gone. And unless I'm mistaken in him, in spite of what you've done, he'll come to you. Now...

There are some who will say that Yvonne let her heart rule her head, but I don't feel that way, and neither did my friend, Agent M. The spy was arrested, and the young lieutenant freed. A short time later, he resigned his commission and joined his wife in another country. Listen for my next story. This is K7 speaking.

0: Log entry, The Catch, Scarlet Queen, Philip Kearney, master. Position 20 degrees, 35 minutes north, 110 degrees, 40 minutes east. Sky fair, wind fresh. Remarks, departed Quang Chowan after involvement by foreign interests. Reason for involvement, Huntsman's Quarry and the dead Chinese.
1: You know, ladies and gentlemen, someone once said humor's the true democracy. That's why we in America can smile when we tell the stories of the legendary heroes who helped build our country's great industries and institutions. Even an industry like transcontinental transportation has its hero, Windwagon Smith, born on the prairie when transportation was just beginning. Of course, transportation then wasn't anything like it is today. There were no jet-propelled planes, no racing cars capable of going over 400 miles an hour, or trains that could cross the country in a little over 2 days. Most of the traveling in the early days was done by ox team, and if folks covered 15 miles a day, they were doing good. That's what Windwagon Smith wanted to change when he showed up with his prairie clipper. The clipper was a wagon without any kind of animals to pull it, but it had a sail sticking up from the middle of it. When the wind caught the sail, the clipper took off, and Windwagon Smith figured he could cover as much as 70 miles a day. At first, people laughed at him, but when he pointed out how the new country was spreading out and how big cities would be springing up and how people would need transportation for themselves and their goods, they began to figure that maybe the prairie clipper was a good idea at that. Windwagon invited the U.S. Secretary of War and the Secretary of the Navy to ride in the clipper's maiden voyage, but disaster struck. The clipper got out of control, the Secretary of War rolled out, and the Secretary of the Navy landed in a cactus patch. But Windwagon and his clipper kept going. No one ever saw the clipper again, and as transportation grew in America, people all over the country told of seeing Windwagon Smith. He was in the pilot house of the first steamboat to sail up the Yellowstone. He held the Golden Spike when the first transcontinental railroad was completed. And when the first transcontinental plane roared out of Kansas City, it was Windwagon Smith, the spirit of American transportation, who waved the pilot on his way. Yes, it is a democracy which lets us tell stories of our industries, institutions, and legendary heroes with a twinkle in our eyes and a chuckle in our throats. And as so long as we continue to laugh together as a people, we will live together as a nation. Thank you very much.

0: 3 days after we'd reached Fort Bayard, port city for the tiny French settlement of Kwangchauen, we started to work under our new charter with Kang and the China traders. The first cargo consigned to us was native cloth, metalware, and a half hold of rice, all bound for Berea in the markets of Saigon. We waited 2 days for the cargo to arrive and be put aboard, and our leisure hours, which were few and always after dark, Gallagher and I spent in a bar a few blocks up from the waterfront. It was named the Liverpool, owned and served by a crown subject named Danny, and it boasted passable liquor and a dwindling library of ancient British phonograph records. It was about 9 p.m. after a few of those leisure hours on the eve of our planned departure that Gallagher and I swung down the dock toward the Queen, looking forward to comfortable bunks and the feel of deep water the next day. I missed seeing Gordon, who'd been on gangway watch when we left. As we went aboard, I was rehearsing some strong words to use and dressing him down. But his watchmate Kohler hove up in the shadows of the cabin. The look on his face put an end to any thoughts of discipline.
1: There's been trouble, Captain.
0: Where's Gordon?
1: In the forecastle. He's all right now, but somebody laid a club across his head.
2: Who was it?
0: What happened, Kohler?
1: I don't know. We heard two shots, and I ran back here and saw a guy jump off the ship. Gordon was lying here, and when I found out he was still kicking, I looked in your cabin. There's a dead guy in there. I didn't look any closer.
3: And so Mutual continues The Voyage of the Scarlet Queen, written by Gil Dowd and Bob Tallman, and starring Elliot Lewis. As every week, we sail a league farther on The Voyage of the Scarlet Queen.

0: I'd never seen the dead man before. He was Chinese. Gordon had let him come aboard because he'd identified himself as a clerk from the French firm whose cargo he had. He'd carried a small leather valise and said he had final papers for me to sign. The other man had arrived 15 minutes later, and Gordon was slugged before he could count five. Gallagher and I frisked the body. Clutched in one hand was a German-made automatic, unfired. In the other was a note that named him Taifung Tan. That still left him a stranger, but the note, in English, was the kind that police anywhere like to ask questions about. It said, "Go at once to the American ship Scarlet Queen. It's the quickest available means of escape. Use your own judgment as to the price you'll pay for passage." And it was unsigned.
1: Captain!
0: I rolled it into a ball and put it into an inside pocket.
1: Captain, there's a police officer asking to board.
2: Yeah, that's all we need.
0: They usually go with murder, even in Fort Byard. Okay, Kohler, let him come. I'm keeping that note out of sight, Ren.
2: Okay, we don't know anything.
0: That's no lie, but maybe without that link, we can get clear of this mess in time to sail. Oh, here he is.
3: Monsieur, I represent the prefect of police.
0: I can see your uniform, and I don't think much of the way you protect the harbor.
3: Ah, oh, it is truly him. Hmm? Monsieur, I commend you. You are to be congratulated.
2: Congratulated?
0: What do you mean, officer?
3: You see in this copse the end of a long and fruitless trail, monsieur. This man was the most desirable criminal in Quachuan. You have done us a great service.
0: Yeah.
3: I can show my thanks now only by the speed in which I removed the unpleasant thing from your ship. Two natives have come with me to carry away the corpse. Pardon. Engta, Tengo! Monsieur, it is my pleasure to tell you that there is a reward which now rightfully is yours.
0: Yeah, well, I'll be satisfied just to get him off of here and never hear another thing about it.
3: Oh, you have done the great service.
0: Thank you.
3: I will not spare one word in my report to say my admiration for
0: That's
3: you.
0: Very kind of you.
3: Bonsoir, monsieur.
0: Bonsoir. Gallagher and I looked at one another after they'd left with the body, shook our heads, finally shrugged and got ready to hit the sack. I pulled open the big drawer under my bunk to get dungarees and a jumper ready for our early morning sailing. Discovered that we still weren't clear of the Taifung Tan situation. His valise was in the drawer. It was lightly packed with personal gear for travel, a thick bundle of French currency. And at the bottom, face down, was the thing that made me decide, since we seemed to be so popular with the local law, that I'd take the whole thing down to headquarters. It was a large photograph of a white man with a black patch over his left eye. He was sprawled on the floor, his head and shoulders resting in a dark pool that flowed from a point in his throat where the hilt of a native knife protruded. 20 minutes later, Red and I walked into the office of the prefect of police. You in charge here tonight, and do you speak English?
4: Oui, monsieur. What is it you wish?
0: I'm Philip Carney, master of the Ketch Scarlet Queen. One of your men took a body off my ship tonight. This valise belonged to him. We thought we'd better bring it down here.
4: Pardon, monsieur?
0: The Chinese criminal that was killed tonight.
2: You guys were looking for him. There was a reward posted for him.
4: S'il vous plaît, do not speak with such rapidity. Perhaps I do not comprehend.
0: Look, a Chinese, Taifung Tan. He was a criminal, a desirable criminal. Tonight he was shot on my ship. One of your officers got the body.
4: I look at today's report.
0: Yeah.
4: Robbery, fire, accident. You must make a mistake.
0: Mistake?
4: No one is killed tonight. I know of no criminal Taifung Tan.
0: Well, wake up. It happened a couple of hours ago. Your officer left with the body about 1 hour ago. Where would he take it?
4: He would bring it to this building, monsieur. This is perhaps a trick, no?
0: Yeah, maybe it is. Never mind, officer. The valise, put it in your lost and found. If the owner calls for it, don't bother to let me know. Come on, Red.
4: Oui, monsieur. Bonsoir, monsieur.
0: Bonsoir.
2: Hey, skipper, what goes down with these stupid people? They got rocks in the head?
0: I don't know, mate. If they want to ignore murder, it's all right with me. Come on, let's shove off.
2: Right.

0: Back again, Mikey?
1: Some stay away, Danny. That music that lured us back.
0: Yes, a bit of the aisles, doesn't it, now and again? The same?
1: Yeah, neat. With a dash of bitters to kill the taste.
0: Yes, I've seen better chaps than you succumb before Danny's mixing. Hey, mateys. May you have the luck of the Irish that's behind you, rebellious souls that they be.
2: Here's to them, Danny.
3: Right, Danny.
0: Blimey, it's a toast that shouldn't be drunk.
1: Red and I looked at the bottoms of our empty glasses. I think we both realized the difference of taste at the same time. The bitters Danny had shaken in were more than bitters. They were the same knockout drops they serve in Memphis, Corpus Christi, or Seattle. I wondered why it had to be us in Fort Bayard, Quangzhou, and... I found Danny, swimming a few feet down the bar, looking at me strangely out of eyes that opened and closed slowly.
4: Blimey, it's a toast that shouldn't be drunk.
1: I tried to get a grip on Red's arm so we could get off our stools together. I got a hold of it. I couldn't move my legs. Gallagher was twins, gaping rubberly at me.
5: Skip, this drink, they've really slipped us one.
1: The room went into a 45-degree roll to starboard, stayed there for a second, and sailed away, leaving me buried in something that was gray and sick and made my head ache. Then it turned black, and I didn't feel anything.

0: First thing I heard were the footsteps. I thought they were mine. Climbing an endless stairway to no place. And I got them separated. I knew there was somebody else's. I must have stirred because they moved toward me and stopped. I looked at him bending over me. I decided I must still be unconscious. He had a black patch over his left eye. The rest of the face was pulpy and marked by dissipation, but I recognized him as the man in the photograph. A man sprawled on the floor with a knife in his throat.
1: Come on, Carney. Keep your eyes open. I waited long enough for you.
0: Seeing you that stopped me.
1: Come on. Get your wits about you.
0: Was that a picture of your twin?
1: You do have the photograph. Good. Where is it, Carney?
0: Oh, wait a minute, will you?
1: Here. I'll help you up. You'll feel better moving around.
0: Yeah? The dope drink, what was that for?
1: I wanted to get you out of the way so I could search your ship for the photograph.
0: Search my ship, huh? Hope you had a good time.
1: I didn't get aboard. Your ship and the dock are crawling with police.
0: A couple of hours too late, aren't they? Look, you better get out of here before I feel any better than I do now. If you don't, you're going to look deader than you did in that picture.
1: Listen, Carney. I manage the plantation for a firm at Saigon. The richest plantation in French Indochina.
0: You should have stayed there.
1: A rival concern had been trying to force us out. They wrote my employer that I mistreated the natives, that they hated me, refused to work for me.
2: Skipper, what the devil's all this?
0: So try to get up and move around, Red. It helps.
1: Listen to me, Carney. Make their stories ring true, they drugged me and took that fake photograph. Show that I'd been murdered, so that one of their own men could take my place. Carney, I've got to have that photograph.
0: Yeah, you said that. You did a fair job, but you could have used more time. Your story stinks. Come on, Red. If you can make it, we'll leave.
2: I can make it all right.
1: Don't try to leave this room, Carney.
0: What? Look, the gun doesn't scare me either. You want the picture, don't you?
1: I won't stop at anything to get it.
0: Then you better not get trigger happy with me. I can't think of anyone else who knows where it is. I sail at dawn. Check with me then. Maybe we'll talk business.
1: I'll be watching you till then, Carney. Don't forget that.
2: You know, that might not have worked, Skipper. What did we do to rate this, and what is it?
0: Come on, Red. We're going to check his story on the police guarding the Queen. If it's true, we're going back to the Liverpool and start...

0: some teeth down Danny's throat.
1: I guess Danny figured we'd be back to thank him for the drink he's got to stand in at the bar.
0: Hey, you, where's Danny?
2: Oh, Missy Danny, he in the black room.
0: That door straight back?
2: Oh, yes, Missy Danny, here now.
0: Come on, Red. Danny, what are you... Oh, it's you.
3: Bonsoir, monsieur. This time I do not represent the prefect of police.
0: The voice and the face were the same. But his costume this time was a neat white linen suit and a straw hat instead of a police uniform. And his effect was changed slightly by the French-made Star automatic pistol in his right hand.
3: You will answer for me a few questions.
0: I will, huh?
3: You were with Frederick Huntsman.
0: Huntsman?
3: Yes. Where is he now?
0: We don't know. We didn't even know his name, but whoever he was, we left him in his room.
3: Did you give this photograph to him?
0: Hardly. People get killed over that thing. I'll tell you the same thing I told him. We know where it is and nobody else does. That's the way it's going to stay, because with it out of sight, we don't think we'll get the belly full of slugs that Huntsman gave the Chinaman.
3: Your logic, it is good. But it is strange that you say that Huntsman killed him when it was really I who did.
4: Let's get it straight, huh?
3: Oh, but monsieur, why should Huntsman kill him when it was Huntsman who sent him to your ship to buy passage so he could take the photograph to Saigon?
0: I think you and Huntsman are talking about two different things. Why don't you get together and work it out?
3: That I intend to do. Monsieur, it is obvious that Huntsman's words to you were false.
0: It's no news to us.
3: Also, it is highly possible that we three are approaching a friendly understanding.
0: Yeah, with that gun looking at us, it's a cinch.
3: Oh, I am sorry, but it is my business to be suspicious.
0: Nice.
3: Monsieur, Frederick Huntsman is attempting to extort hundreds of thousands of francs from my company. I have been assigned the duty of stopping his plans.
0: Yeah, he's got a story about a company.
3: Oh, wait, monsieur. The employees of most of the big rubber plantations in this part of the world are insured by my company.
0: Huh?
3: Huntsman is. And he also has a large personal policy. The beneficiary of both is his wife.
0: Yeah.
3: Now, what do you think of that photograph? Proof of death, no? So that Huntsman and his wife could disappear a few hundred thousand francs richer. Here, monsieur, my credentials and identification. Georges Dumier is my name.
0: Yeah. See, Red? Things finally make sense, even in Quangchow.
4: Yeah, but a funny kind of sense for that poor Chinaman.
3: Poor Chinaman? Oh, pardon. Huntsman paid him well to go to Saigon with the story that he was an eyewitness to the murder. I had to shoot him. He drew his weapon on me to resist, as he thought, arrest. Oh, but, Captain, I apologize for the striking of your crewmen and the subterfuge of the police uniform to get the body so I could search it.
0: Oh, well, forget it to me. I wish you a lot of luck. I hope you get him.
3: Oh, I think the possibilities are very good, since now I have you with which to bait the trap.
0: Wait a minute. What are you talking about? We've got enough of this, Dumier. We just want to get out of here. We're leaving at dawn.
3: I am thinking of you, monsieur. I am afraid that your failure to cooperate would be classed as obstructing the course of justice. A charge like that would, of course, delay your sailing, and we do not want that, do we, monsieur?
4: That's a tough one to answer.
0: You strike a quick, hot bargain, don't you? Okay. What do we do?
3: That is better. There is one place where Huntsman will follow you. That is to your ship. If you will allow that, I will arrive soon after he does. But right now, I will go and lead the police away from your ship.
0: Yeah, I'd like to know what they're doing around the Queen anyway.
3: Oh, they are only looking for one who struck one of their members behind the ear, took from him his uniform, and left him hiding so modestly in the shadows. C'est à dire, messieurs, they are looking for me.
0: He really knew his business, because by the time we reached the dock, it was clear of police. The rest of the plan went all right, too. I sent all watches below. Red and I went to my cabin. 10 minutes later, Huntsman walked aboard. He was carrying his gun, but he walked hopefully and innocently into our trap.
5: Captain,

0: I want to talk to you.
1: That's when I made my mistake. Hello, Huntsman.
0: Wait a minute. What did you say? Where'd you learn my name?
1: From Danny.
0: That's a lie. He didn't know my name. Move over in front of the cabin door, both of you. I haven't come this far to be stopped by anyone who stumbled into me.
1: Stumbled into you? I don't remember looking you up.
0: Who knows I followed you here?
1: How the devil should I know? Maybe half the town, maybe more. Who'd you tell?
0: Wait. Listen. Who's that?
1: I don't know.
0: Who knows I'm here?
1: Nobody be sneaking up on you making that much noise.
0: Don't try to call.
2: Oh, Captain. Captain Carney. Is he in there with you?
0: Yeah.
2: Captain.
1: I better answer him.
0: Yeah. Tell him if he lets you and your chief officer take me out so I can get away, I won't kill either of you. Otherwise, I will.
2: Captain!
1: All right.
2: Captain, answer me!
1: Yeah, he's here. He says if you'll let us bring him out, he won't kill us.
2: It is no bargain. Captain, I cannot see him from any of the portholes. I will have to shoot him from the door.
0: Don't move, Carney.
2: Do you hear me, Captain? I am coming in to kill him now.
0: I warn you both, don't try anything.
2: Monsieur, I come now.
0: No, I warn you!
1: As Red and I hit the deck, Dumier walked jauntily into the cabin, his automatic flashing at his hip. His first shot found home, but he never stopped moving forward until he was a foot away from Huntsman. Watching his nerveless fingers drop the gun, his dying body melt to the deck.
3: My company will be very angry he is dead.
1: Is that all you can think about? That was the craziest play I've ever seen in my life.
4: Yeah, that's liable to get dangerous sometime.
3: Oh, certainement. But when I looked aboard the first time quietly, I found everything bad. So I came aboard and scared him half to death with my kindness.
1: Yeah, well, you can have that approach, Dumier. It's not for me.
3: Oh, but he is dead. Too bad.
1: Yeah, what does happen when a guy is trying to defraud your insurance company and is killed by you, the investigator working on the case?
3: Oh, we have a suicide clause. There is no payment. I told Huntsman I was going to kill him, and he did not surrender. That certainly is a form of suicide. My company would be very angry if it were anything else.

0: By dawn that morning, Huntsman's body had been taken ashore, and we cleared the tiny harbor of Fort Bayard in the face of a fresh breeze sweeping out from the mainland. The hatches were covered in snug over our first cargo. We had a place to go, and the crewmen jumped to their stations to give us the sail that would take us there.
1: Make sail!
0: The mainsail swept up into the gray morning sky. The jibs rolled out. Then the mizzen. And the Scarlet Queen leaned into her new job with a will that sent the spray flying from her bow.
2: Is she fair with the new weight in her, skipper?
0: Handles it like it's nothing. This girl is made for cargo work.
2: Now, for all concerned, I hope she gets plenty of it. Where are we bound? Korea?
0: Yep. Not much of a port, but maybe we'll find something to do.
2: Oh, I was afraid you'd say that.
0: What's the matter, Red? Not enough excitement for you?
2: Oh, enough to keep me glad to be alive and sail in a ship like this. You know what I mean?
0: Yeah. She's never taken us into any place that she hasn't taken us out of.
2: Just so that doesn't change. Here, Skipper. To the Queen.
0: To the Scarlet Queen. After you, mate. After you.

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Voyage of the Scarlet Queen stars Elliot Lewis as Phil Kearney with Ed Max as Gallagher. And tonight featured Rolf Sedan as Dumier, with Frank Gerstle as Huntsman and Ben Wright as Danny. Music scored and conducted by Richard Arant. The Scarlet Queen, produced by James Burton, is written by Gil Dowd and Bob Tallman. This program came to you from Hollywood.

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1: African drums are talking. Land of serene beauty and staring horror. Slimy rivers and parched plain. Where nature laughs in a thousand voices to mock the efforts of civilization. Where masked murder thrives and hides itself behind the cloak of life. This is Africa. Professor Anton Edwards and his party, led by Ifabi, a beautiful native girl, enter the whispering forest of death in search of a legendary treasure. Leaving Lorna and Ifabi with Nguru, the professor and Jack go in search of water. They find a stream, but as they stoop to fill the containers, a weird prehistoric man creature wades through the water, passes close to them, and disappears among the trees. A scream from Lorna brings them running to camp, but the girls have vanished, and only the tracks of the beast man are visible. They follow these and find Nguru already following the tracks. The trail leads them to a lake, with the huts of prehistoric lake dwellers skirting the shore. All is quiet, and the professor believes that the man they are following is waiting in the fringe of the forest for the moon to be obscured before carrying his prizes across the open space between forest and lake. The three men intently watch the curving edge of the forest as a cloud moves eerily across the moon.
2: Something moving across this edge, sir.
3: Huh?
2: It's keeping close to the trees.
3: Where, Jack?
2: Follow the line of my finger. It's moving outwards now.
3: Yes, I've got it. Going down toward the lake. That's the fellow we're after, see?
2: Yes. He's carrying the girls, one over each shoulder.
4: Wana, Nguru, go catch him. Plenty good fight.
3: No, Nguru, we can't do it that way. I wish we could. One yell out of him and we'd probably have the whole village to deal with. We must watch and see where he goes, then try to do things quietly.
2: He's making for the bridge of that hut straight ahead of us.
3: Doesn't seem to be anybody moving on that one. Yes, there he goes. Come on. We've got to follow and get in the shadow of that bridge.
2: There's a low fire burning on the platform, sir.
3: He's taken them into the hut. Evidently, there's a doorway on the right facing down the lakeshore.
2: I believe there's someone sleeping with the fire. Looks like a huddled body.
3: Let's get down under the bridge here. We'll be able to see more what's going on, make plans.
4: Wana. Nayane man, Naona.
2: He's come out of the hut and going to the fire.
3: Yes. That was someone sleeping there. He's kicked him awake. Probably wants more wood on the fire. Hope it won't throw too much light. We've got to get up there unseen, if possible.
2: No, sir, it's another man. He's coming this way towards the bridge.
3: Keep down, everybody.
4: Nayane man, him guard.
3: Yes, he's a guard, all right. He's squatting on the bridge, looking toward the forest. We'll have to get behind him somehow. Where did the other one go?
2: Back in the hut. You can hear him moving about.
3: Nguru, think you can swim out and climb up one of the piles and attract the guard's attention? Jack and I will come up behind him when he turns. But the job must be done silently.
4: It is good, Bwana. Can do.
3: Off you go, then.
2: Gee, I hope we can get in that hut soon. Lorna must be scared to death.
3: Well, she knows we're doing everything we can to find them. Probably listening now for the slightest sound of our approach.
2: Look, the girl's climbing the upright. Maybe there are others by the fire on the far side.
3: Don't worry. You'll take a good look before making his move.
2: There's someone walking on the platform, coming this way.
3: Two of them up there now. Wonder if that's the fellow from the hut,
2: huh? I don't think so, sir. The footsteps came from way back by the fire.
3: Well, we'll have to wait for Nguru to get there before starting anything.
2: There, he's climbing by the platform. His legs are drawn up out of sight now.
3: We'll have to take a chance to watch what's going on. Slide out a bit until you can see. We've got to be ready to move quickly.
2: There are two of them, sitting close together watching the forest.
3: The fellow evidently expected to be followed.
2: Nguru's making toward them. Looks as if he means to tackle him alone. We can't let him do that, sir.
3: Don't worry about him. He knows what he's doing. Moving just like a shadow on all fours.
2: He's rising.
3: Get ready, Jack. This is one of his favorite tricks. He'll crack their skulls together and they won't know what happened. But don't move until he gives us a signal.
2: There it goes, sir.
3: Wait, keep down. I'll take a look. See what he's doing?
2: Why, the two guards are still there.
3: And Guru's lying in their shadow, holding the unconscious bodies upright. That's in case someone heard the noise he made. If anyone comes out to take a look, everything appears to be normal. There's a signal. Come on. Now move carefully, Jack.
4: Nayane man sleep.
3: Good work, Nguru. You'll have to stay here and watch them. You know what to do if they start to move.
4: Aye, Bwana.
3: Come on, Jack. Try not to swing the bridge as you move. It makes a confounded racket.
2: Sounds as though you were right, sir. He's sleeping. There's the entrance.
3: Have to get in and take a chance with a flashlight. It's too dark to make anything out. When I switch it on, take a quick look around. Get the lay of the place. We'll have to work in darkness after that.
2: Okay.
5: Father, Jack, is that you?
3: Shh. Have you got it?
2: Yes. They're sitting with their backs to the center pole.
3: He's sleeping on those skins to the right. Move in gently. The girl's arms are tied behind them.
5: Oh, Jack, I knew you'd come.
2: Are you hurt here?
5: No, just terribly frightened. How did you find them?
3: Never mind that now. Use your knife on those thongs. Saw through them. You'll never get them untied. You all right, Ifabi?
5: Yes, what man? The hour is not yet for Ifabi. She's been wonderful.
3: Hush. She's moving.
2: He's gone outside to look around.
3: We've got to be quick. You free, Lola?
5: Yes. My hands are free, what man?
3: Come on, Jack. We've got to catch him on the platform outside, knock his legs from under him. I'll take care of his arms.
2: Right.
3: No! All right, get him! Hold on to him, Jack, while I bend his head down. Hold on!
2: I can't. He's getting away from me. Look out!
4: Buona. Rungo, plenty good heart.
2: Good Lord. What happened?
3: Nguru hit him on the head with a club. Come on now, let's get out of here. Lorna, Ifabi.
2: They're here, sir.
3: Up the beach into the trees as fast as you can. Now get going.
2: Which way, sir?
3: Keep going straight ahead. Thanks, Nguru. That's another time you pulled us out. I couldn't bend that thick neck for the life of me.
4: No crackum neck, huh? Too big. Head him plenty hard for Runga. See?
3: Well, that's a perfectly good war club, all shot to pieces. You see that, Jack? Take a look at it.
2: Why, it's split down the middle.
3: Yeah. Head of a gorilla wouldn't make that impression on it. Well, thanks again, Nguru. Another minute and Jack and I would have been pulp.
5: They are animals, white man, who serve the devils that live in the forest. It was told to me by the man who gave Ifabi the golden cup. The keepers of the treasure alone know what lives within the forest, and they shall tell no man.
3: I thought as much. How do you feel, Lorna?
5: All right now, Father. Ooh, hasn't it turned cold?
3: Yes, dawn coming up.
4: Him rain come for plenty soon, Bwana.
5: White man, we follow the trail of the keepers of the treasure.
3: How do you know, Ifabi?
5: This tree, it has a mark upon it.
2: Well, the tree's been blazed, sir.
3: Yes, recently, too. Well, why should they blaze the trees like this, Ifabi, if they know the path?
5: The forest devils changed the path to confuse the traveler. But the trees are planted by Mshimba Mshamba, and no devil may touch them.
3: There's a wind starting. We're going to get soaked in a few minutes. Better crawl under some of these large ferns. They'll give us a little shelter anyway.
5: Ifabi goes along the trail while the white man shelters himself. She will return.
3: Why is that? Aren't you afraid of the forest devils?
5: The rain will keep the devils busy. And Ifabi should know the way that we may travel faster.
2: What's Ifabi's idea, sir?
3: I don't know, Jack. It's possible, though, she thinks the same as I do. That those trees were blazed especially for our benefit.
5: To lead us the wrong way? But no one knew we were coming here, Father.
3: Goodness knows. Well, here comes the rain.
5: Bobby.
4: It is well.
6: I have followed faithfully and waited long.
5: You will not wait much longer, Adako.
6: Ifabi, what of the white woman?
7: 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You must kill the black warrior. The white men will look into Ifabi's eyes and die by their own hand.
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out of the glamorous, mystic east, out of the desert, burning sands, the voice of ancient Persia speaks to the heart of him who understands. 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

0: Omar, the Wizard of Persia.
1: Henry Mason, a wealthy American importer of jewels traveling in the Orient, owned an emerald to which a curse is attached. Omar, the Wizard of Persia, tells Mason's friend, a merchant by the name of Malouf, to warn the American of the danger he is in. Malouf visits Mason.
0: Nonsense, Malouf. You're as superstitious as an old woman.
1: And the wise man treads softly where the way is dark, my friend.
0: No, Malouf. In America, we do things differently. There, when the way is dark, the wise man lights a match.
1: Oh, it pleases the esteemed Mr. Mason to death.
0: Oh, come now, Malouf. Don't be offended. It's only that I can't see any sense at all to these mysterious warnings of yours.
1: Malouf may not speak plainly of things he does not plainly see.
0: Well, that proves exactly what I say. You have no real basis for these vague fears.
1: It is as a friend that Malouf speaks.
0: Yes, yes, I'm sure of that. But
1: it is not true, my friend, that since your last visit to Shiraz, you have met with some misfortune.
0: Well, it's true my business has suffered. Then the loss of my gems in that caravan raid. That was a bitter blow, Malouf.
1: Ah, your business has suffered. And yet, when last you purchased precious stones from me, you spoke as though...
0: Yes, yes, I know. Things looked very favorable then. But I've not been able to dispose of some of my most valuable gems. That emerald, for instance.
1: An emerald? What emerald?
0: Oh, the one I bought on my last trip out here.
1: Oh, so you have it still, this emerald?
0: Yes, I still have it. It's in America with the other stones I bought in Shiraz. Too many other stones.
2: It is kismet. It is destiny.
0: What? What did you say?
1: It matters little. I but thought aloud. Tell me, is it only your business that has suffered? Your family, they are well.
0: Malouf, why do you ask me these questions? What's behind all this?
1: Ah, then I am right. All is not well. Your wife, perhaps.
0: Yes, yes, that's true. I've had letters from home which tell me that my wife, Martha, has been ill. And there are other things. But I don't understand. How could you know or even suspect?
1: If I could guess these things, is it not possible then that I may be right in warning you of other dangers?
0: Of other dangers? Oh, but this is ridiculous, Malouf. Are you trying to make me believe that there's some special brand of bad luck pursuing me? That I'm subject to some evil influence?
1: My friend, I only ask you to be cautious. Place no trust in strangers.
0: Well, how can I do any business that way? Everyone in this country is a stranger to me. Bosh! Why, you'll have me believing that everyone is trying to murder me or something.
1: Yes, these things that have happened to you, this bad luck, as you call it, does it not seem strange to you that...
0: Oh, stop it, stop it. Of course I've had a little hard luck. Everyone does at some time or another. But it's temporary. It can't last forever. Why, only this morning in the bazaar, something happened that shows how wrong you are.
1: Oh, something happened to you in the bazaar?
0: Yes. And let me tell you about it. I was looking for a scarf or some other trifle to buy for my wife when I heard a woman's voice.
3: It's not worth more than 20 dinars, I tell you. And more than 20 dinars, I will not pay for it.
0: Rich scarf. Why, that sounds like Martha.
4: But, madame,
3: it is only a little box of sandalwood. 20 dinars is too much for it.
0: Why, I could almost swear that was Martha's voice.
3: I won't pay it. I tell you, I can get one like it for only... Oh.
0: Well, I beg your pardon. I'm sorry. I didn't realize I was staring at you so. It was your voice.
3: My voice?
0: Yes. For just a second, I thought it was my wife. Your voice sounds so much like hers.
3: My voice, like that of your wife. But you are an American.
0: Why, yes. But how did you know that?
3: Oh, I can tell. No one seems quite as prosperous as the American gentleman.
0: I see. Well, you're right. And when I heard your voice, I thought I was back in America, listening to Martha argue with a department store clerk.
3: Martha, she is your wife?
0: Yes. And your voice is enough like hers to be, well, of course, there's a slight difference in your accent and your inflection, but the quality is identical.
3: That is very interesting, yes. And does your wife bargain, like me, for a box of sandalwood, perhaps, in which to keep her jewels?
0: Why, Martha bargain for anything. Yes, even for a box in which to keep her jewels, I suppose.
3: Oh, perhaps, like me, she is fond of beautiful jewels, no?
0: Oh, yes, Martha likes jewelry. What woman doesn't? Of course, she sees so many precious stones that it's rather an old story to her.
3: I do not understand.
0: Well, you see, in America, I am a dealer in precious stones.
3: Oh.
0: Naturally, my wife sees many of the jewels that pass through my hands.
3: You are a jewel merchant, yes. You have beautiful gems to sell. Perhaps I will buy.
0: Well, my gems, I'm afraid, are rather expensive.
3: You think perhaps because I bargained for a box of sandalwood, I have not money to pay for jewels.
0: Oh, please, now, I didn't mean
3: to. You must understand. I have many jewels, and only the most costly.
0: Well, I shall be glad, of course, to show you what I have.
3: That is good. You shall bring your jewels to me at my home this afternoon. If you have what I want, you will find it well worth your trouble.
0: Well, this is a little unusual,
3: you have only to ask of other jewel merchants who I am and what sort of jewels I buy. They will tell you.
0: Well, that's hardly necessary, madam. At which time do you wish me to bring the stones, and in what particular gems are you interested?
3: Oh, if you have a diamond that is large enough and beautiful enough, well, we shall see.
0: Yes?
3: Some pearls, too, perhaps, if they're well matched for a necklace.
0: Of course.
3: And most of all, I am interested in...
0: Yes?
3: In emeralds.
0: And that's what happened. So you see, Malouf, my luck has changed after all. I know she must be immensely wealthy. She lives in a house that's like a palace and spends fortunes on her jewels.
4: I see. You believe, my friend, that your meeting with this woman is an omen of good fortune?
0: An omen? Don't be foolish, Malouf. It's considerably more than that. Don't you understand? It means that I'm going to sell some jewels, perhaps turn out thousands of dollars worth of business.
4: This woman, she gave to you her name?
0: Why, of course.
4: And that name is...
0: Well, let me see. Yes, that's it. Zaidi.
4: Ah, I see.
0: Well, what's the matter with you? Malouf, what are you looking so queer about?
4: Are you going to keep this appointment, my friend?
0: Why, of course I'll keep it. It means money to me.
4: But after all, you know very little of this woman.
0: Now listen here, Malouf. I'm not going to let you start spreading gloom all over the place again. Here's a chance for me to regain some of the money I've lost. And I'm going to take it.
4: I see you are determined. But as your friend, I ask you again to be careful.
0: Oh, I know you mean well, Malouf. But these warnings of yours are quite unnecessary. Anyway, I can always take care of myself.
4: Very well, my friend. I will say no more. And now I will leave you, for the hour of your appointment draws near.
0: Well, goodbye, Malouf. Goodbye. I'll see you later. And with the money I receive for my gems, we'll do business together.
4: I hope it shall be as you say. May fortune attend you. Wait, my friend. There they are. It is the bell, the mystic summons from the master.
0: Bells? What is it you say, Malouf? I hear no bell. Quiet.
4: Seven.
0: 4, 7.
4: Yes, master. I hear.
0: What mad talk is this, Malu?
4: My soul, where is it? Ah, let me see.
0: 7, 4, 7. Why, this man's mind seems...
4: That means come to me at once, master. I hasten to obey.
0: What?
4: I will see you later, Mr. Masson. I must now leave.

0: Maluk, I am pleased with you. You are prompt in obeying my message.
1: Yes, master. I came at once. You would speak with me?
0: Yes, Maluk. The time draws near. You must seek your friend from over the seas at once.
1: Yes, master.
0: And when you find him, bring him here to me.
1: What? So soon? Bring the American here?
0: Yes. It is the hour when the evil influence of the Emerald grows stronger. Only from Omar can the American learn what must be done if he would be happy. Even now, the curse of the Emerald is close upon him. Go, Maluk. Go before it is too late.
1: Yes, master. I go.
0: The fingers of fate, Maluk, are already tightening their grip

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3: Spy Catcher. A series of true stories of the unceasing search for enemy spies in wartime, based on the memoirs of Lieutenant Colonel Oreste Pinto of the Allied Counterintelligence Service. This week's story is entitled The Gentle Gestapo Man. The part of Colonel Pinto is played by Bernard Archer.
4: Throughout the war, batches of refugees and escapers from Europe were arriving at headquarters in London. Most of them were young men anxious to join the free armies. Some were resistance men fleeing from the Gestapo, but some were spies. Each interrogation was a challenge. Was he friend or foe? What kind of story had he come here to tell? In one batch, there was a Dutchman, a resistance leader named Ter Hoyt. I sent for him. Will you sit down, please?
5: Thank you, sir.
4: Your name is Ter Hoyt?
5: Yes, sir.
4: You're a Dutch citizen, aged 48, married with 2 children.
5: Yes, sir.
4: And I see from the notes that you were in the resistance movement and operated part of an escape route through France.
5: Yes, sir. In Paris. From Paris to Dijon.
4: Well, as a resistance worker, you'll appreciate why we must make a full examination of your credentials.
5: I do, sir. I made a mistake once. That's why I'm here. I took a man for what he said he was.
4: Yes. That's the story I want to hear. Now, there's no hurry. You'll take your time. Cigarette?
5: Oh, thank you, sir. Thank you. Well, sir, I was in Paris before the war. I was secretary to the import agency. When the Germans came, I felt I wanted to do my bit, sir, so I volunteered to help the French resistance. They asked me to help on the escape route, to help the people who were coming from Holland and Belgium and didn't know their way about Paris. I was to operate the part of it between Paris and Dijon.
4: How did it work?
5: Well, sir, when a group arrived in Paris from the north, my contact would phone me at my office and tell me. I would then say which house they would be taken to and when they should be brought to my office. Might be in 2 or 3 days' time, because I had then to arrange with my next contact to buy the railway tickets for Dijon and arrange which train they should travel by. It was no use sending them on if Dijon couldn't accept them. When that was fixed, I would see them at my office so that they could recognize me, and I would brief them and tell them to meet me at a certain time near the railway station, sometimes in a cafe, but not to speak to me. I would then lead them to the station and hand them over to the guide, the passeur, who would take them to Dijon. Next day, I would have another phone call to the office telling me that my packages had arrived safely and had been passed on. Well, that's what I did, that little part.
4: For how long did you do this work?
5: About a year, sir. It went well at first. I passed a group through Paris almost every week. Then someone talked, or maybe they were just careless, but escape routes can't last forever. 2 of my people in Paris were arrested, and then 1 of the men on the route into Paris was arrested. I felt that my turn was coming. I became very nervous and just hated to get a message. Always I thought it might be the Gestapo. 3 months ago, it was in January, I felt I couldn't carry on. I just couldn't do it anymore. I told the resistance people, and I closed my part of the line.
4: Did they object to this?
5: There was nothing they could do about it, sir. I was much too nervous. I just closed my part of the line. There were other routes, of course.
4: Mm. Did you feel better for that? Did you feel that the danger was over?
5: No, sir, not at first. There was always the danger that people I'd passed on would still be caught. They'd come to my office in Paris, and they knew me by sight. That was the dangerous part. To lead them through Paris, they had to know me by sight. It was a terrible risk. And there was my wife and children to think of. If I'd been arrested, what would happen to them? But after a month, and after 2 months, I felt much safer. And then one day, this man, Peters, telephoned me at my office. I remember it well.
4: Hello?
6: Der Hoyt?
4: Yes?
6: My name is Peters. I have to meet you. I have an escape party that must get through.
4: The line is closed.
6: We know. You closed it 2 months ago. The instructions are, you must open it.
4: But I daren't. I know how dangerous it is. They'll be caught.
6: Not this time. Not this once. Don't you understand? They're important people. We must get them out soon. They'll be caught if they have to stay here in Paris. This is a chance to do something for the war.
4: But if I get them through Paris, they'll be caught at Dijon. They'll be caught as soon as they get there. I know how it is. The line is broken.
6: You don't know. It was broken north of here, but I got them through. I got them through to Paris. Now all we need is your help. Just this once, and we'll never trouble you again.
4: I'll have to get in touch with my friend who takes them by train. And he won't do it.
6: If you tell him it's important, he'll do it. I'll phone you again tonight for your answer.
4: Did you know this man who telephoned you? This man, Peters?
5: No, but he knew about me, and he had the people in Paris waiting. What were you afraid of? Well, they say if you take the pitcher to the well too often, it's certain to be broken. I felt that this was the time. This was the once too often. But my passeur agreed to take them to Dijon, and Dijon agreed to pass them on, so I told Peters to bring them to my office next morning. He brought 16 people. I told him this was dangerous, it was too many. He said it was because the line had been closed for 2 months. I said they couldn't all be important. And he said 3 of them were.
4: Who did he say were important?
5: He pointed them out to me. One was called Vaz Diaz, a resistance leader.
4: Can you describe him?
5: About 30 to 35, tall, slim. And one was called Polden, a middle-aged man, thick-set, who had important information about railways. The other one, who stood by the door, was also tall and aged about 30.
4: His name?
5: He didn't give me a name, and I didn't ask. He seemed to be the most important one. And it's sometimes better not to know names. I told them that they would be leaving by train for Dijon at 11:15. Since there were so many, we'd better meet first at a cafe near the station.
4: Which station?
5: The Gare de Lyon.
4: And the cafe?
5: The Café Suisse. It's a large cafe with many empty tables.
4: And what happened?
5: Well, just before 11:00, I went to the cafe, and at 11, the first group began to arrive. They had experience of escape work, and they behaved very well, going to their tables, behaving naturally. Then the others arrived at intervals, doing it very well, and by 11:15, they were all there except one. He was one of the 3 important ones.
4: Polden or Bastia?
5: Neither, sir. The third one, the young one, the tall one who stood at the door. I gave him a few more minutes. Never before had one of the party been late.
4: Were you nervous?
5: Yes, sir. I waited until 11:20, and then it was dangerous. We had to go. I left the cafe and looked for him all the way to the station, but he wasn't there. The passeur was impatient, and I signaled him we were one short. I hoped he might arrive at the station. But only 15 arrived, and we hurried them to the train. It was a rush, and I was worried. I waited until the train had gone. I had never taken that risk before.
4: What were your plans for such an emergency?
5: I had no plans. I went home. I stayed away from the office all day. But next morning I went in. There would be the phone call to tell me the party had arrived at Dijon. I waited all morning. And then the telephone.
4: Yes?
7: Is that Talhight?
4: Yes. Who's speaking?
7: I am the man who did not turn up.
4: Well, what happened?
7: I'm sorry, I could not get there. I have important news for you. Will you meet me in the metro at Boulevard Malherbe at 3:00? It is important news for you. Metro, Boulevard Malherbe, 3:00.
4: Did you keep the appointment?
5: I had to. He was one of the important people, and I still had to get him away.
4: Why? You'd arranged to get him away, and he'd let you down. He'd put you in danger.
5: In resistance work, there is always danger. And he said there was important information. I went to the metro at 3 o'clock, and I waited for this man. He turned up all right. But this time, he was in Gestapo uniform. He was a Gestapo captain. He came over to me, smiling and tapping his hoop.
8: No, don't make a run for it, Tahoe. It isn't worth it. I have important news for you. Your party of 15 have been arrested at Dijon. We have your passeur and your man at Dijon as well. They're all in prison. I'm arresting you for operating an escape line and assisting the enemies of the protecting power. Have you anything to say? No? Well, we don't want too much fuss. It's a pleasant day. Let's walk to my headquarters. Come on.
5: We left the metro, sir. We walked along the boulevard. When we came to one of the seats, the Gestapo man stopped and said what a pleasant afternoon it was and that I should enjoy the sunshine while I could. He asked me if I'd like to sit for a while and talk to him.
4: They're all sadists, every one of them.
5: No, sir, I don't think he was. He said he wanted to sit under the trees and just talk to me. He said he liked Paris and asked me how long I'd lived there. He asked me why I did this, why I got myself into trouble, and if I was married and about my family. He told me that it was Peters who planned the trap, and that Peters was a Dutchman. He meant a traitor.
4: Why should he talk to you like this? Was he enjoying frightening you?
5: I don't think so, sir. He seemed sympathetic. I told him I'd closed the escape line months ago, and it was only because Peters had asked me to reopen it. Oh, but of course he knew that. Well, we talked about what happened in the office.
8: You know, Terhout, when I saw you in your office, I was impressed. I was sorry for you, but I was impressed. I know about these things. You're not the criminal type, like the others. In my job, you get to know. That's why I wanted to have a talk with you. While you were briefing us, I was watching you. I was thinking, if I was in your shoes, I would be doing the same. For my own people, of course, the German people. But I never will be. We are in command. You understand that?
5: Yes.
8: So I'm going to give you a chance. I'm going to let you go. But of course you'll tell no one what I've done. I can give you 10 minutes, no more. Peters is working for me. If I'm late, he'll come to look for me. Well? What are you waiting for? You have 10 minutes. Go. Take a train. Get out of Paris. Go on. Off with you.
5: I thought it was a trick. I thought he'd shoot me, attempting to escape. But he didn't. I kept walking and got away.
4: Where did you go?
5: I went home, sir. I told my wife all about it. I packed some things and she made me a meal. I took what money we could spare and some food for the journey and took the train from Paris. I knew the escape route, sir, and I got into Spain and then to Lisbon.
4: And you were sent here?
5: Yes.
4: Well, we've had news of the arrest of 15 men at Dijon, and of a passeur, and the Dijon resistance man. One of the party was a well-known Dutch journalist and resistance leader, Astia. Another, called Jan Polden, had information that we wanted urgently. So this is how it happened.
5: Yes, sir. I know it sounds improbable.
4: And we live in improbable times, but not quite so improbable as this. Terhout, I've been interrogating escapers for 3 years, daily for 3 years. We have knowledge and experience of the Gestapo. They're specially selected men, selected because they have certain qualities. They have dirty work to do. And one of the qualities is not a soft heart. There are no gentle Gestapo men. And if there were such an animal, he'd never become a captain. Captain is a high rank in the Gestapo. Only a German could believe that the Gestapo have soft hearts.
9: Who made up this story for you?
5: No one. It's the truth. I thought he was going to shoot me. I don't like the Gestapo, but he let me go.
9: All right, he's kind to you and he lets you go. And you go straight home. You discuss it with your wife. You stay while she cooks you a meal. Tell Hoyt you told him where you lived, or so you say. He was sent to arrest you. He reports that you didn't turn up. Well, what must they do next? Raid your home.
5: Oh, I didn't think of that.
9: There are a lot of things you haven't thought of. Let's take another look at your story. He can't say you didn't turn up because you sat with him for half an hour on a bench in the Boulevard Malherbe. It's early afternoon. People are passing. People are passing!
5: Yes, sir.
9: And even in Paris, a Gestapo uniform attracts attention. There's a Gestapo man. Be careful. Oh, there's a Gestapo man talking to an informer. And there are cars passing. Heaven knows how many people saw you sitting there. And there on the boulevard, he lets you go. What does he say when he gets back to headquarters?
5: I have told you what happened.
9: And I don't believe you. You ran an escape route in Paris. You're a courageous man and a resourceful man. But to me, you are a dangerous man.
5: You don't think I'd make that up?
9: I'm going to find out. And I'm going to find out what conditions were imposed on your freedom. You can have some lunch and a rest now, and you can consider your story. There's one thing I want to make clear, though. Although you're here in England, you won't be allowed to land, that is, to go free, until I say so. I was always suspicious of men who had been taken by the Gestapo. The weaker ones were often offered their freedom in return for services to the Germans and sent out as spies. And the Germans provided the cover stories. And who but a German could imagine a gentle Gestapo man? I interrogated Terhoyt several times. I pointed out time and again every unlikely incident of his arrest. But unbelievable or not, he stuck to the story and wouldn't alter a word. I began to wonder whether he stuck to it in desperation or because it was true. Come in.
10: Terhoyt, sir.
9: Oh, come in. Sit down, please. Did you sleep well?
5: Yes, sir.
9: Now, what's your story now? It'll be easier for both of us if you tell me the truth. What happened after you were arrested?
5: I have told you what happened.
9: Very well. Let's see just how true it can be. You ran an escape route in Paris. That is true, we know. You ran it for a year and passed many escape routes through successfully. That is true. In this room, I've met and questioned many of the people you helped in Paris. I've heard many stories. I know you're a brave man. And believe me, many of our countrymen are grateful for what you've done. Now, you say that some of your helpers were arrested in December. That is true. In January, your section of the line was closed. That is true. And I accept your story of why it was closed. We also know of a group of 15 escapers who were arrested in Dijon last month. And we also know that some of them have been executed, including Polden, Bastias, and your passeur.
5: I knew it wasn't safe. I told them they couldn't get through.
9: But you didn't know it was a trap, and I accept your story up to this point, and all of it's to your credit, greatly to your credit. But then you're arrested. Now tell me what really happened. What bargain did they make for your life? What have they asked you to do? If you tell me now, perhaps...
5: He asked nothing. He gave me 10 minutes, that was all. 10 minutes to get away.
9: But why?
5: I don't know.
9: All right, tell your story again. Let's see just what kind of nonsense it makes. He approaches you in the metro and arrests you. What then?
5: He said that I shouldn't make a fuss, that I should walk with him to his headquarters. One of the seats on the boulevard, he stopped. He said the sun was warm. He said, would I like to enjoy it for a while? Oh, I couldn't feel the sun. I was cold. He said he wanted to sit in the sun and talk. He asked me how long I'd been in Paris and if I was married. He asked me to tell him about my children, what ages they were, what I called them. He asked me why I did this work, why I took this risk if I had a nice family. He asked me if my wife knew what I was doing. He talked about coming to my office. He said he was impressed by me, that he was sorry for me because he knew it was a trap. He said he knew I didn't want to do it.
9: Go on.
5: He said he liked me, that he knew I wasn't the criminal type. He said that if he was in my position, he would be proud to do the same. He meant for the German people. But he didn't have to, because they'd won. He told me about himself. He even told me his name.
9: His name?
5: Yes, sir. That was before he said he would give me a chance.
9: What was his name?
5: I promised I wouldn't tell anyone.
9: What was his name?
5: I promised I wouldn't tell. To get him into trouble.
9: If what you say is true, he's in trouble. Lots of it. But you didn't want to get him into trouble, so what did you do? You went home. You went to the one place where Peters or any other Gestapo man would look for you when your friend says that you'd gone. Was that protecting him? Of course, when your whole story is such nonsense, everything else becomes...

0: Nonsense, isn't it?
1: Tell Hoyt, I said I suspected you of having made a bargain with the Gestapo, but not this kind of bargain. However, it does show that you're capable of it, doesn't it?
2: No, sir.
1: Capable of keeping a promise to the Gestapo? You, a resistance worker? What about your friend the Pasteur? He's dead.
2: I'll tell you his name.
1: I'm waiting.
2: His name is von Winterfeld. Hauptmann von Winterfeld.
1: Thank you. So, your good friend von Winterfeld, the gentleman of the Gestapo...
2: He's not my friend. I'm grateful to him for letting me go. That is a fact. I'm telling it to you as a fact and nothing else.
1: Very well, let's go through your facts again. He gives you 10 minutes. He tells you it's all the time you can have, that Peters will be suspicious. He says, go, get out of Paris. How long before you took his advice? Before you got out of Paris? You walked home, you talked to your wife, she prepared a meal, you ate it, she prepared food for your journey, you packed. How long?
2: About 4 hours.
1: A long time, when the devil's on your tail.
2: I was frightened, I didn't know what to do. Have you ever been arrested by the Gestapo?
3: Fortunately, no. But I have interrogated many men who were arrested by them, and I have also a knowledge of their methods, and they do not include... Yes, what is it?
4: There's a warning, sir. A red warning.
3: All right. We'll have to break off now. A red warning means that they may be coming overhead. So you must go to an air raid shelter. The guard will take them, huh?
5: Yes, sir.
4: This way.
3: As I'd told Herr Hoyt, I had interrogated many victims of the Gestapo, and I was in no doubt of their methods, especially their methods with resistance leaders. There was no place for gentlemen, no place for a gentle Gestapo man. His story was unbelievable. But we had our own methods of getting at the truth, although they took time. Inquiries to the resistance, interrogation of other escapers, cross-checking of facts, scraps of gossip. In the end, from Paris, I got the information I needed, and the plot became clear.
4: Herr Hoyt, sir.
3: Well, come in. Sit down, please. Last time we met, I told you that we had our own ways and means of getting at the truth.
2: Yes, sir.
3: I have it now, and the news is not entirely good.
2: What is it, sir?
3: We've had news from Paris. You said you gave this Gestapo man your address.
2: Yes, sir.
3: A week ago, a Gestapo officer called at your home. He told your wife that he'd call for the money that you had promised him.
2: But I didn't. I didn't bargain with him.
3: 40,000 francs.
2: But I never had so much money.
3: No, your wife explained that. He said you kept it hidden. It seems he was quite friendly, but he insisted on searching the house. He found nothing and went away.
2: Was it von Winterfeld?
3: He even gave his name to your wife. He said you might have mentioned it to her.
2: But I didn't. And I didn't offer him money.
3: No, I don't believe you did.
2: Then why did he go to my house?
3: Blackmail? Or just an opportunist, perhaps. We shall never know. Your wife told the resistance about it. They checked it. They've also identified Peters. Now, this information from Paris is reliable, and it supports your story.
2: Thank you, sir. Every word I told you is true.
3: Yes, I believe your story now. But I said the news was not all good. Unfortunately, your wife didn't only complain to the resistance. She told the neighbors, and... Well, you know what can happen. We have news that your wife has been arrested by the Gestapo.
2: Oh.
3: I'm sorry I had to tell you this. But you, of course, are now free to go.
2: Thank you. But why did she have to tell anyone? Why did she have to talk?
3: Friend or foe, that was our challenge.

Sir Hoyt was a friend. 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

0: You've been listening to Spycatcher with Bernard Archer as Colonel Oreste Pinto. The script was written by Robert Barr and the program produced for the BBC.
1: J-E-L-L. 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

0: How long has he been there, Mr. Babcock?
1: Over 4 hours, Inspector. Somebody down in the street saw him, and I turned in the alarm.
0: Anybody in the room now?
1: Only the chambermaid, sir. The man will talk to her. He swears he'll jump if anyone else tries to get near him. Oh, it's a frightful thing for the hotel, Inspector. Frightful.
0: Have you been inside?
1: Oh, no, sir. The divisional inspector tried, sir, but the man nearly jumped.
0: All right. You better stay out here.
1: You're going in, Inspector?
0: Don't worry. I won't let him see me. It was 10 o'clock that night when I received the call at my flat. He was registered at the hotel under the name of Ralph Jarrick, and at a little past 6 o'clock had stepped through the window from his room out onto the ledge 7 stories above Oxford Street. When I arrived, the crowds were blocking traffic for 3 squares, their heads turned upward, and there was a terrible anticipation in every face. The beams of 3 searchlights converged to pin to the wall the figure of the man above. As I entered the room, I thought of those expectant faces in the street.
2: Aren't you tired, Mr. Jarrick? I know I'd be. You must be awfully brave to stay out there like that.
3: I'm very tired, Nora. I think I'll go now.
2: No, don't, please. You mustn't do that. It's wicked. Besides, I'd miss you. You like me, don't you?
3: I want another cigarette. Will you get me one?
2: Of course I will. You'll be a love and stay there now, won't you?
3: All right, but don't be long. I'm getting tired.
2: Of course you are. Come in. Nora will take care of you. Might even give you a kiss if you're good.
3: Get me a cigarette.
2: Half a tick. What are you doing in here? Do you want him to jump?
0: I'm Chief Inspector Black of Scotland Yard.
2: You think that's going to make any difference to him?
0: Can you get him to come in?
2: Oh, I've been trying for 3 hours. I don't think I can stand it much longer.
0: Well, we're trying to get a net down.
2: Oh, don't do it. If he sees it, he'll jump. I know he will.
0: Has he told you why?
2: Poor beggar must be balmy. Says he killed a man and he can't go home.
0: Oh? Did he mention a name?
2: No. Please give me a fag for him and get out of here. If he sees you... He's right outside the window. Don't move.
4: Coming, Doc.
3: Who is there? You told me there was no one in the room. You lied to me.
4: I didn't, honest. I had to get a cigarette for you, didn't I? Well, this gentleman was kind enough to oblige.
3: I don't believe you. He's a policeman. I'm going to jump.
2: No. Oh, no, Mr. Jarrick,
0: no. Well, you're a nice one. Look what you've done. You made a crime. You'd be ashamed. Why don't you come in and apologize?
3: You don't have to speak to me like that. I'm not mad. I know what I'm doing. Who are you?
0: I'm from Scotland Yard. The name's Black.
3: Black. Have you got a cigarette, Black?
0: Yes. What's this about killing a man?
3: Nothing to do with you. Bring me the cigarette. That's close enough. Stop now.
0: What was his name?
3: Doesn't make any difference. Light it for me.
0: All right. What now?
3: I'm going back along the ledge. Put the cigarette on the sill. I'll count 5. If you're at the window before I'm finished counting, I'll jump.
0: Very well.
3: 1, 2, 3, 4, 5.
0: Here it is.
3: I don't want it. My stomach hurts.
0: Well, come in, and I'll get you a doctor.
3: It hurt. I want another glass of water. Give me another glass of water.
0: Yeah, give me your hand.
3: I can't.
0: Wait, hold on. I'm coming out.
3: I can't hold on. I can't.

0: His body was removed, and except for the name under which he had registered, there was absolutely no identification either upon his person or in his room. And so the next morning at Scotland Yard, the meticulous process of establishing identity got underway. And the answer came sooner than we'd expected. At 11 o'clock, Sergeant Mufford, who'd been waiting for the report, came into my office. Well, Mufford?
1: I've got the report, sir.
0: Ah, good. Who was he?
1: Not Ralph Jarrick, sir.
0: Oh?
1: According to the fingerprints, he was Edward Tilton.
0: Criminal Records Office?
1: No, sir. War Office.
0: Oh? Yeah, let's have a look.
1: He's dead, sir.
0: Oh, really, Mufford?
1: No, sir, I mean he's dead. He's been dead for 6 years.
0: Oh, he can't be. No, no, they must have made a mistake.
1: That's what I thought, sir. But it's the same man, killed in action July 1944. Destroyer in the Mediterranean. HMS Plover.
0: HMS Plover. Be blown. Yes, here it is. Body not recovered. Did you notice that, Moffat?
1: I know, sir. But I don't imagine many of them were. She was hit by 2 torpedoes. Magazine went up. Not much left.
0: Except Mr. Ralph Jarrick or Edward Tilton. Now, there can't be any doubt of it. Yeah. Let me see. Survived by brother, Richard Tilton. Wife, Amanda Tilton. And father, Cedric Tilton.
1: Is it down, sir? Where is that?
0: Just south of Falmouth, Moffat, near the coast. Lizard House?
1: Huh. Well, what about that killing, sir?
0: You mean the one this poor devil said he did? I don't know. There's something quite odd about it, Moffat. Lizard House. Rather grim-sounding place, Moffat. I think we'd better have a run down there.
1: Right, sir.
0: The name Lizard is given to a peninsula whose tip constitutes the southernmost point of England. Our destination, Lizard House on the Downs, was an extraordinarily hideous structure which seemed to fit quite naturally into its unattractive, fog-laden setting. And it seemed to Moffat and me, when we met them at first, that the Tiltons themselves had absorbed the dull unpleasantness of the place.
2: Father?
3: Who is at the front door, Richard?
2: The police, sir.
3: Police? Should have used the back door.
0: Well, sorry, Mr. Tilton. I'll know better next time.
3: You're new here. You'll learn. What do you want, Constable?
0: Chief Inspector Black, sir, of Scotland Yard. This is Sergeant Muffin.
3: I'm not interested in who you are. What do you want?
0: Concerns your son.
3: Richard? Nonsense. No.
0: Edward, Mr. Tilton.
2: Edward?
3: I think there's been a mistake.
0: Afraid not. Your son died last night in London.
2: Oh, then you've got the wrong man. My brother was killed during the war.
0: So the War Office records stated. However, they were in error.
2: But we received an official wire. Oh, no, you're wrong. It's absolutely impossible.
0: Please understand that this is a most unpleasant duty.
3: Unpleasant, Balderday. The whole thing is poppycock. But were it not, you people revel in situations like this. You love it.
2: Father, that's unfair.
3: I refuse to entertain these blue-nosed plumduffs in my house. I'm going to my room.
2: I'm sorry, Inspector. Sergeant.
1: All right, sir. We're used to it.
2: My father makes it a point to loathe authority. If what you tell us is true, and I can't really believe that it is, how did he die?
0: He fell from the 7th story of his hotel.
2: Suicide? Edward? Well, if this is true, I hope we can keep this from my wife, Amanda. She used to be married to Edward.
0: Oh, really, sir?
2: We waited for 3 years after the war. There was always the hope that...
0: Yes, I understand. Now, Mr. Tilton, I wonder if you would be kind enough to accompany us back to London. We need positive identification, and I imagine that you want the body returned here.
2: I know you're wrong about all this. It's ridiculous. But I suppose you can force me to go with you.
0: Not at all, sir. We thought that you'd want to. Tomorrow morning would be satisfactory.
2: No, I'd rather go immediately. Again, Inspector, it's better if Amanda knows nothing about this. She's not at all well.

0: It'll only take a moment, sir.
1: It's all right, Inspector. I can look.
0: Do you identify this man as your brother, Edward Tilton?
1: Edward. Yes, it's Edward. Edward. Where has he been all these years? Why didn't he let us know? Why?
0: Come along, sir.
1: Why did he do it? What possible reason?
0: We're not sure, Mr. Tilton. He spoke of a killing.
1: You talked to him?
0: Yeah, for a minute or two, yes. I tried to stop him.
1: A killing?
0: Yes, yes. We have assumed that such was his motive for deciding to take his own life.
1: He did kill a man. 10 years ago.
0: Go on.
1: It was in Lizard. Edward fought with one of the villagers, an older man. They were in a tavern. Edward was drunk. Father came in and saw the whole thing. He testified in court that it was self-defense. The magistrate was a friend of Father's, and Edward got off scot-free.
0: And he was guilty?
1: He was drunk. And he beat the man to death.
0: Well, that clears up the killing, then.
1: Things were never the same between Amanda and him after that. He knew it, too. It must have preyed on his mind.
2: Inspector, I'll see you for a minute.
0: Yes, Marvin. Sit down, Mr. Tilton. I shan't be a second.
2: You were right, sir, about the way he died.
0: Poison?
2: A lot of it. Dr. Bishop is sending you a full report. But here's a strange thing, sir. According to the analysis, the poison would have killed him within an hour.
0: But he was on the ledge for 4 hours. Which means, Moffat, that poison was administered while he was out there. And following that, Edward Tilton was not a suicide. Edward Tilton was murdered.
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0: Pathologist's report was on my desk when Moffat and I returned to the office. As I read it, I could see once again the man on the ledge, beginning to double in pain. I could hear him asking for another glass of water. I remembered his desperate hand clutching for mine in an effort to save himself. No, he couldn't have done it, Moffat.
1: But he could have taken the poison, sir. So that if he lost his...
0: No. He didn't want to die. He tried to save himself. Now, we know he was given water while he was out there. We know who gave it to him.
1: That chambermaid, sir?
0: Right you are. Miss Nora Wales. Is the brother settled?
1: Yes, sir. I suggested that you wished him to remain in London. He'll be staying with a friend in North Kensington.
0: Miss Mendon, come along.

0: Miss Wales.
1: Yes, sir? Oh, it's the inspector, isn't it?
0: Yes, I'd like to ask you a few questions.
1: Well, I suppose it'll be all right. Mr. Babcock doesn't like us to talk about things that go on in the hotel.
0: Well, I've already spoken to him.
1: Oh, well, in that case...
0: Ms. Wales, you were with Mr. Tilton during the time he was outside on the ledge.
1: Mr. Tilton?
0: Oh, yes, yes, of course. He was registered as Jarrick, but his real name was Tilton.
1: Oh, I see. Yes, sir, I was with him.
0: You gave him some water?
1: He was thirsty, sir.
0: Yes. And you drew the water from the tap in his room?
1: No, sir, there wasn't a glass in there.
0: Oh?
1: I ran next door and got it from the gentleman in there.
0: Mr. Tilton was in room 711, and the occupant of 713 was...
1: Mr. Smith, sir.
0: Smith? Make a note of that, will you, Muffin?
2: I've got it, sir.
0: I'd like to talk to Mr. Smith.
1: Oh, sir, I've cleared up his room. He left the hotel last night.
0: I see. Miss Wales.
1: Yes, sir?
0: Did you see Mr. Smith put anything into the glass of water?
1: No, sir.
0: All right. What do you do with the rubbish in the waste paper baskets when you clean the rooms?
1: It's burnt, sir.
0: Immediately?
1: Yes, sir.
0: Can you give me a description of Mr. Smith?
1: Well, he was quite tall, about your height, I'd say, sir. Black hair, medium weight, sharpish face.
0: Would you recognize him if you saw him?
1: Oh, yes, sir.
0: All right, that will be all for the present. Thanks very much.
1: Not at all, sir.
0: Come out in the hall, Muffet. Miss Wales wants to get back to work.
2: Well, sir?
0: Smith, Muffet. A convenient name if one wished to remain anonymous.
2: Yes, sir.
0: And she could have been describing Mr. Richard Tilton.
2: It had occurred to me at the time, sir.
0: Yes, exactly. Well, I hope that Mr. Smith was more original than to use the first name of John. Mr. Smith, as it turned out on the hotel register, was not original. The name was John Smith, and the address was in Huddersfield. We put out an alarm and awaited developments. The next morning at the yard, I found a rather surprising visitor in my office. Well, sir, good morning.
3: Cursed place. Smells of the law. Where's my son?
0: Richard, with a friend in North Kensington.
3: You've notified me.
0: Well, I don't think he wanted to worry you.
3: Nonsense. Wasted trip. The body was Edward's, wasn't it?
0: Yes.
3: I knew it would be.
0: How did you know?
3: Because I spoke to him in Lizardtown a week ago.
0: Why didn't you tell me that before, sir?
3: I didn't want to. There'd been enough unhappiness in my house as it was.
0: Where had he been?
3: Traveling. I suppose he had his own reasons not to let us know that he was still alive. He phoned me at Lizard. Wanted to come home.
0: And what did you tell him, Mr. Tilton?
3: Told him to stay away. We didn't want him there.
0: And then?
3: Said... The only reason he had returned was because of Manda. He wanted her back. I told him it was too late, but she'd married Richard. I told him to go away. We wanted nothing more to do with him.
0: Go on, sir.
3: That's all. I wouldn't see him.
0: Mr. Tilton, your son was killed by a fall from the seventh-story window ledge of his hotel.
3: Window ledge? Suicide. He killed himself. Can't be helped. I've forgotten about him. He wasn't my son anymore. I did the right thing to send him away.
0: You didn't tell your daughter-in-law of your conversation?
3: No, absolutely not. He'd already done enough to her.
0: What do you mean, Mr. Tilton?
3: Amanda is not well, Inspector. She couldn't get over the shock of Edward's death at sea. She waited a long time until she married Richard. Too long.
0: Are you saying that she was still in love with Edward even after she married Richard?
3: The false memory she loved. Edward was never what she thought. I know. I was his father.
0: Mr. Tilton, where was Richard the night Edward died?
3: In Falmouth, visiting Amanda.
0: I beg your pardon.
3: Amanda is in a sanatorium. And has been. For 2 years.
0: Are you sure that is where he was?
3: Yes. He sees her every Saturday.
0: Edward did not commit suicide, Mr. Tilton. He was poisoned. We're looking for a murderer. tall and grim-looking old man who had tried so hard to remain stern and unforgiving broke down. I left him alone in the office to regain his composure. We put through a trunk call to the sanatorium at Falmouth and learned that as Richard Tilton was such a regular visitor there, he was no longer required to sign the register. We should have to wait until the nurse on duty could be contacted. It was then 10 o'clock. At exactly 2:15, I received a phone call from King's Cross Station. They were holding a man in the station master's office. It was Mr. John Smith.
4: Now, what's all this?
0: Mr. Smith, you resided at the Queen's Hotel in room 713 2 days ago.
4: Of course I did. I missed my train. Now, what's all this about?
0: You know that the man fell to his death from the room next to yours on that night?
4: Do I know? He asked me. I was watching him, of course I know. I saw him fall.
0: You drew a glass of water for him at the request of the chambermaid.
4: I did.
0: That glass of water contained poison, Mr. Smith, and was responsible for the victim's death.
4: Poison? Me? Murder? I didn't even know this Jarrick chap.
0: Ah, but you know his name.
4: Of course I do. I read it in the papers. I was there, wasn't I? I saw him fall.
0: You would never... seen him before then?
4: No, never.
0: Why did you leave the hotel immediately after the death, Mr. Smith?
4: Well, what would you have done, I ask you? Could you sleep in a room what was next to a man who killed himself, I ask you?
0: You moved and went to another hotel?
4: Yes, the Winchester.
0: Very well. I want a written statement from you concerning these facts, and until further notice, I shall require your presence in London.
4: You can't do that. I'm a salesman. I'm supposed to be in Hull tomorrow. I've already missed my train. I ask you, what am I going to tell the boss?
0: I'm sorry, Mr. Smith. I haven't the remotest idea. You may go now.
4: All right.
2: What do you think, sir?
0: Well, we'll keep an eye on him. Got to catch him with the goods anyway.
2: Well, I suppose that takes care of Richard Tilton, sir. The fact that there is a John Smith who was in that hotel room.
0: No, not entirely. Richard still has the strongest motive.
2: The wife?
0: He might have learned that Edward was still alive.
2: Even so, sir. Why murder a man who's about to commit suicide?
0: Ah, that's a question that's troubled me too, Moffat. The sanatorium at Falmouth phoned soon afterwards and established beyond any doubt that Richard Tilton had been there at the time of his brother's death. Now we had to search for another motive, possibly that of revenge. A phone call brought Cedric Tilton to Scotland Yard. Mr. Tilton, Richard mentioned that there was a man in Lizard who had been killed in a fight with your son.
5: That's just one of the things that Edward did which I want to forget.
0: But I'm sorry, sir, I must ask you these questions. Richard was of the opinion that Edward was guilty and should have been prosecuted.
5: It's true. It's my fault that he wasn't. I testified to self-defense. It was not self-defense. It was murder. But if you are intimating that at this late date I took the law into my own hands and did away with my son, you're mistaken.
0: You realize, sir, that you will have to answer to the charge of perjury.
5: Worthless perjury. Worthless son.
0: We have reason to believe that the killing must have preyed on Edward's mind. What was the name of the victim?
5: Wales.
0: Wales? Mr. Tilton?
5: Yes. His name was David Wales.

0: Wales. Nora.
1: Oh, hello, Inspector.
0: Miss Wales, why did you poison Edward Tilton?
1: Because I was afraid he wouldn't jump.
0: You knew that he was the man who killed your father, didn't you?
1: Yes, I knew. I knew the minute I saw him.
0: When was that?
1: The afternoon he came here.
0: Did you plan to kill him then?
1: Oh, no, I was never going to kill him until that night. I'd finished dusting, and I saw him go into his room. I was done for the day, and I wanted to go in and tell him that I knew who he was, that I hadn't forgotten what he'd done.
0: Did you face him?
1: No. When I went in, he was already out on the ledge. I saw him there.
0: What did you do?
1: I went over to the window and just watched. Then he saw me. He didn't know me, but he wanted to talk.
0: You said that you wanted him to jump.
1: I did. But I wanted him to think about it first. About everything that made him unhappy enough to do it. He talked about his wife and where he'd been all these years and how his father wouldn't let him come home.
0: Did you try to make him come in?
1: Oh, no. Only when somebody was in the room. Otherwise, I just listened. Then I began to think that he wouldn't jump at all. So when he asked for a glass of water, I knew what to do. I got some cockroach powder from the store cupboard, and I put it in the glass of water I got from Mr. Smith. You see, there wasn't a glass in Mr. Tilton's room.
0: I have to put you under arrest, Nora.
1: Oh, that's all right. I know you do. But it isn't as if I'd murdered him, is it? He wanted to jump, and I just helped him. That's all.

0: There, in the corridor of a London hotel, we heard the simple statement of guilt from a little chambermaid, with no fear or hatred in her eyes. There was only a smile of final triumph. Pursuit. And the pursuit is ended.
1: 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Music was composed and conducted by Marlon Skiles. John Daner stars as Inspector Peter Black, with Raymond Lawrence as Sergeant Moffat. Also featured in the cast were Eileen Erskine, Harold Hughes, Jack Edwards, Byron Kane, Herb Butterfield, and William Johnstone. Pursuit!
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0: Here you are. Keep the change. Come on, Archie.
1: Ah, back again, Mr. Packard and Mr. York.
2: Good morning. Back again, and a nice day for it.
1: It is indeed, sir. Won't you go right into the great reception hall?
2: Are the old boys waiting for us?
1: I believe they are, Mr. York. Right inside, please.
2: Righto. Jove, I never get over how that great door opens so loudly from the outside and closes without a sound from the inside.
3: The draperies have already been pulled from before the great mirror.
2: Which means we're about to go into session.
3: Come on, let's move down into the room a little.
4: Gentlemen, welcome back to London.
2: Uh-oh.
4: You're both looking fit after your most successful engagement in returning the pearl of great price to her Burmese temple last week.
2: She didn't give us too much trouble.
4: I hope you'll have the same to report after today's assignment. But first, one word about your old ally, Doc Long.
2: I say, you have words of him?
4: A rumor has come into our possession that Doc Long is somewhere along the Outer Mongolian border.
2: Then the red-headed Texan's still alive.
4: There seems to be that possibility. We will continue to follow up our lead. Now then, a matter of great concern to the Dutch nation has suddenly come to a head. I will let Mounir van Huygen, our Holland representative, give you your orders.
5: This assignment involves the rape of my government's treasury of $100 million worth of diamonds and the circumvention of a group of unprincipled men who now possess them.
2: Where do we start?
5: First, the history of these gems. When the Germans swept into the Low Countries in 1940, the cities of Antwerp and Amsterdam were the diamond-cutting centers of the world. The bulk of the government's wealth in cut and uncut diamonds were in the vaults of those cities.
2: Quite. Not the loot.
5: Exactly. They were taken to Berlin. After the defeat of Germany, they disappeared. $100 million in diamonds gone.
2: You have a trace of them now?
5: Perhaps. At least we have a clue. To intercept and recover them is your assignment.
4: Thank you, Dr. Van Huygen. Gentlemen, you have 1 hour in which to board the American transatlantic stratoliner for Paramaribo, Dutch Guiana. You will pose as James Perry and Albert Young, businessmen looking for mahogany. At the Amsterdam Hotel in Paramaribo, you will be awaited by a trustworthy agent. Further instructions will come from him.
2: So, Dutch Guiana of all places. That's all?
4: That is all. Except this. Yours is a most dangerous and urgent mission.

0: Notre Dame Hotel, you said, senor?
1: That's right, driver. Is this it?
0: Si, senor. I will bring in your luggage.
2: Better nip in fast, Jack. Do you suppose this is a sample of the climate?
0: There you go.
2: I made it, by Jove. You know, if somebody'd break a bottle of champagne over my head, I'd be launched. Oh, see, this isn't half bad. After that trip from the docks, music in the lounge and all that.
3: Senores?
1: Perry's my name. This is Mr. Young.
3: Oh, si, we received your wireless. Will you register, please?
0: Your bag, senores. Very small, a little wet.
2: Positively soggy. Here, keep the change.
0: Gracias, senor.
3: Y Pedro, take those bags and show the gentleman to numero 21.
1: 21?
2: Say, that is a familiar ring.
4: 21 old
1: ring. Hey, Reggie. Quiet.
3: Something wrong? Senor Barin selected the room. He's expecting you.
1: Senor Barin?
5: Yeah, of course. Will you let Senor Barin know we've arrived?
3: But that is not necessary, senores. His room adjoins yours. He's waiting for you.
5: I see. All right, bring the bags, Pedro. Come on, Reggie.

0: Still no answer?
1: If Senor Barran occupies the adjoining suite, he's either deaf or else he's stepped out.
0: Queer. If friend Barran is our contact man from the 21 old man, he'd be on the job. I say, does it rain all the time in Dutch Guiana?
1: Not quite, but plenty.
0: Oh, look here, Jack. This French window opens on a covered veranda.
1: So what?
0: Well, if all the rooms on this side open out into the balcony, we might do a bit of prowling.
1: That makes sense. If Barran doesn't come to us, let's go to him, huh?
0: Sure, how the heavens do open up.
1: Ah, here it is. Same type of French window as our room.
0: Ah, and it's unlocked.
1: Let's go in. Close the door.
2: Reggie, come here.
0: What now? Oh, look here. Dead.
1: Very dead. Knife when his back was turned.
0: Well, you suppose this is Barran?
1: Who else?
0: Now, who gives us our instructions?
1: Hey, don't take out your gun, but back me up.
0: Let her.
3: I have made a mistake.
0: What's that? A little French dame.
1: No mistake if you were looking for Mr. Barran's room.
4: Oh, no, you don't.
3: Monsieur, let me go.
1: If you're a friend of Barran's, we want to talk to you.
4: Come inside.
3: Let me go, please, monsieur.
0: He's skittish, isn't he?
1: Take it easy. If you're a friend of Barran's, we want some information.
3: You are hurting my wrist. Please, monsieur.
1: Take a look on the floor over there.
3: Oh, mon Dieu. He's hurt.
1: He's dead.
3: Oh, then already I'm too late.
1: You came to warn him? You know who knifed him in the back?
3: Oh, no, monsieur. How do I know you are friends of his, monsieur?
1: We came here to meet him.
3: Were the men he was expecting? The men from London?
1: Yes, tell me, are you...
3: Oh, thank le bon Dieu, you're here, monsieur.
1: Then tell us what's going on here.
3: Oh, no, not here. I must go. I should be me.
1: Not so fast. Go where? Who'll miss you?
3: Please, monsieur, I must hurry. Come at 9 o'clock tonight to the Leiden Café. 9 o'clock for certain.
1: Now, just a minute.
3: Ow!
4: Stop her, Reggie!
0: Oh, sorry, Jack. She was too quick for me. What happened?
1: She sank her fangs into my hand.
0: I say, Jack, do you think there is such a place as the Leiden Café? And why 9 o'clock?

0: What a business. Rain down our necks, police in our hair, and our contact man dead of night poisoning.
1: Dutch police were very decent.
0: Yeah, but not very helpful. Let's see, Jack, we're way out of town. Aladdin must be a Dutch Guiana version of an American roadhouse.
2: Police said it was out of town on the edge of some river.
0: We've been following a river for some time. We're completely out of touch with civilization. Why, say, there are lights on the left.
2: Yeah, we're turning in.
1: Just right. Still a couple of minutes at nine.
3: This is the place, senores. The Leiden.
0: Here you are, driver.
3: Gracias, senor.
0: Come on, Reggie. Let's get in out of this rain. So, colorful, eh?
1: There's an empty booth over there. Come on.
0: Jack, did you ever see such a conglomeration of races?
2: A little bit of everything. Even an Indian.
0: What's funny about that? They owned this country once.
2: No, I mean an East Indian, a Hindu. High caste, too. Over there with the turban.
0: Oh, yeah. Well, a handsome Johnny, too.
2: Nothing handsome about the rest of them.
0: Jack, I think we've been had.
2: Yeah, doesn't look too good.
0: Oh, here comes a waiter.
2: Looks more like a footpad.
4: What'll it be, mates?
2: Gin and tonic for me.
0: Just bring me tonic water.
4: This ain't no tourist dump, mates. Or maybe you're waiting for somebody.
2: Oh, no. Why?
4: Nothing. Nothing at all, mates. Be right with you.
2: Listen, Reggie. Either this is a trap or something's gone wrong.
0: There's certainly no sign of our French girl.
2: If it comes to a row, we'll shoot out those hanging lamps. We'll have a chance in the dark.
0: Uh-oh. Half a dozen of the boys have moved in between us and the door.
2: There's another door. There's the other end of the bar.
0: Now, say, Jack, we can get behind the bar at this end if we have to. Let the boys slug it out among themselves in the dark.
2: Now, don't get separated.
0: No fear. Now, here come the drinks.
4: Here you are, mates.
2: Thanks. Here you are.
4: Keep your money. This here's on the house.
2: What do you mean, on the house?
4: It means you're our blinking guest. Till the boss gets here. That's what I mean.
2: Oh, I see. What do you think of that, Reggie?
4: Here's what I think of it.
5: That takes care of the light there. Hey, Reggie. Reggie, are you with me?
6: Right behind you, old boy. Keep going.
5: Duck down. Here we go, behind the bar.
6: Hey, what the place? In a minute, Jack.
5: All right, Reggie. That was the bartender.
6: Listen to those blighters slugging each other out there in the dark.
5: Here's the door.
0: My word, but it's dark out here.
2: And a good thing, too, or they'd seen that door open.
0: I say, this must lead to the second floor.
2: Quick, Reggie.
0: Up those stairs, quick.
2: Right.
0: Easy on the steps. Right now, old boy. Like running about inside a coal bin.
2: Anywhere except into that lighted room at the end of the hall.
0: Here, let's try this one.
2: Close the door softly, Reggie.
0: Though I'd like to get my hands on that little French girlfriend we were to meet here.
2: She certainly led us into a trap. The window shades seem to be drawn. Maybe we could use a little light, huh?
0: See where we are. Here's the light switch.
2: Good. Yeah, that's better. Hey, Reggie, look here.
0: What a job. The French girl.
2: Trussed up and gagged. Untie her, Reg, while I take off the gag. There.
7: Oh, mon Dieu, this is a miracle. You are alive.
0: Here, let me help you.
7: Oh, merci.
2: Maybe I owe you an apology after all, mademoiselle.
7: Madame, monsieur. Madame Barin.
2: Barin? He was your husband?
7: Oui. I have worked with him from the beginning. Some of the enemy found out and...
2: The enemy?
7: There is a group of international gangsters. They killed my husband. Now they tie me up.
0: No wonder you didn't keep your appointment.
2: And you know what we came here to find out from your husband?
7: Oui, monsieur. But of course.
2: Do you know your way around this rabbit warren, a place where we can hide out or at least get away safely?
7: Oui, monsieur. But we must hurry. What you seek is here, in this place. And if we fail, it will be gone forever.
2: I hear water. Is that the river?
7: Oui, monsieur. I approach you underground to the boathouse. The river is behind the cafe. There's a boat landing outside.
0: A perfect hideout. Well, I say, it stopped raining for a change.
2: Okay, now bring us up to date quickly, madame.
7: Please. Not madame. I am Emily to all who are my friends.
0: Ah, well, that's us. Friends of all beautiful women.
2: Hey, cut it out, Reggie. Emily, what's the story?
7: You saw the Hindu in the cafe?
2: Yeah, we saw him.
7: They call him Your Highness. I think that man killed my husband.
2: What makes you think so?
7: Always my husband used to say to me wherever we were. In Berlin, in Marseille, in Tunis, Tangier, Algiers. Everywhere, he said. Emily, ma chérie, someday India will come to us. or we will go to India. When that happens, it will be the end of the trail.
2: That fits. Reggie, now it's beginning to make sense.
0: What is?
2: India diamonds. There's only one place in the world where $100 million in diamonds could be sold and disappear forever, and Baraya knew it.
0: By Jove. India. Those blighters hoard gold and gems.
7: Oui, monsieur. I heard my husband say so.
0: Well, then you think our Hindu Johnny's the buyer?
2: Either that or he's an agent.
7: And that is why I know he killed my husband.
2: No, it wasn't any Hindu who killed Baraya.
7: But my husband, he said...
2: The knife that killed your husband wasn't an Indian knife. More than that, it was wielded by a small person. Someone who didn't know much about the trick of killing with a knife.
7: How would you know?
0: Listen.
2: Hey, the boat.
0: Sounds like it's coming up to the boathouse.
2: Watch it.
7: I will look and see who it is.
2: Be careful.
7: Carl, Luigi!
0: Hey, what are you doing?
7: They are friends, monsieur. Come. Be careful of the steps down to the boat landing.
0: Hey, looks like we're in luck. We could use a little help.
7: Carl, a bonheur, mon ami.
8: Emily, who are these men?
7: They are the men we expected, Carl. And be careful.
8: Oh. So, surround these men.
0: Here, what's going on? Another trap.
8: Keep your hands where they are. Luigi, take their weapons. Ali, Hans, shoot if they move.
0: We taking this deck?
2: How about that? Tricked by the same girl twice.
7: Tie them securely. They are dangerous men. Already the other gang has arrived. They bound and gagged me and tried to kill these two, but they escaped and saved me. Take no chance with these men.
8: A Portuguese gang has come to the Leiden Cafe?
7: They are inside now. They have a trap set for you. They were holding me as hostage. These men got me out.
2: So you thank us by making us prisoners.
8: Right. Emily, they did not make you talk about that cache of diamonds.
7: Carl, these men have ears.
8: They will not be able to use them for long. Hans, Ali.
5: Yeah?
8: Load these men into the boat.
0: You're quite a girl, Emily.
7: You are nothing to me.
8: Quiet. Load these men into the boat. Take them up the river. Feed them to the piranhas.
5: Yeah, food for the fish.
2: Reggie.
0: Yes, Jack?
2: You're lying on my feet.
0: Oh, sorry, old boy. So dark, I can't tell where I'm lying.
2: Still tied up, tight as ever.
0: I can't move a muscle. Between the ropes and the bilge water in the bottom of this tub.
2: I'm doing rather badly. Can you feel my right foot when I move it?
0: Yeah, right in the small of my back.
2: See if you can reach it with your fingers. There's a safety razor blade slipped in between the sole.
0: Well, they're awful old razor blades. Why don't I think of things like that?
2: Never mind that. Do you feel it?
0: Just a moment. There.
2: You got it?
0: I have indeed.
2: Roll over here, back to back. Maybe you can cut my wrists free.
0: Right.
2: Hey, hold it.
5: Quiet down there.
2: Keep sawing, but keep it quiet.
0: It's going to take a minute. Hey, Jack, what's this piranha business?
2: What about him?
0: Well, that chef Carl. He said throw us to the piranhas.
2: Oh, devilish little fish about the size of sardines. Millions of them in these South American rivers. Most voracious animal alive. Anything falls in the river and the piranhas swarm like flies. Seen an animal or a man to the bone in 60 seconds.
0: Happy little critters, aren't they?
2: Hey,
0: how are you coming?
2: They're slowing down. Any luck?
5: Just around the next bend in the river, hon. That'll be far enough.
0: Try now, old boy. A little more, Reggie. How's that?
2: I got it. Give me the razor blade. Now these ropes on my ankles.
0: Now for you.
5: This is good enough. Throw over the anchor.
0: That's it. Now my legs. Now come on, you blighters.
2: Lie still and lay you down in the cockpit, Reggie. Play possum.
5: Come on, Hans. All aboard with them. Yeah, time to feed the fish.
0: Now, Reggie.
9: With pleasure.
0: Now, that's one of them.
9: And here's number two.
0: Jack, that second man didn't try out.
9: Yeah, he couldn't. He was not cold. I tried to catch him, but he went over the side.
0: Listen to those fish piping.
2: I'm glad it's dark. It wouldn't be a pretty sight.
0: I say, Jack, come on, let's get out of here. This place gives me the willies.
2: I'll get the motor and head back downstream. Hey, Reggie, there's something that sticks in my mind.
0: I know. Those ruddy fish?
2: No. The way that French girl, Emily, looked at that fellow, Carl. A new widow just doesn't have that sort of look in her eyes.
0: So, you mean she really isn't Baron's widow?
2: I don't know, but I do know this. She'd double-cross her own mother if it was profitable. ¶¶
10: Well, here we are back at our jolly old hotel. Ooh, looks better in the sunshine. What now?
2: Well, we start all over again. This is where we came in. Hello, a new girl at the room clerk's desk.
10: Pretty, too.
2: I'll take care of that department. You relax.
10: Listen to the man.
7: Si, senores. What may I do for you, please?
2: That comes later. May we have the key to our room?
7: You are registered here?
2: Perry's my name. This is Mr. Young.
7: Si. We were expecting you. But you will have to register, please.
2: We've already registered. Early last night, room 21.
7: Oh, I will see. There is no record, senores.
10: But that's queer. Perry and Young, room 21.
11: Perry, Young.
2: Hello, how are you?
11: Name is Malcolm. Where are you to been all night? Mom, but I've been fair worried about you. Come upstairs.
2: Now, just a minute. This is another trap we...
11: Now, you're right to be suspicious, but perhaps these credentials will satisfy you.
10: Hello. I should think so.
2: All right, we'll go up with you, Mr. Malcolm.
11: Come in, gentlemen.
10: Well, say, Jack, that's our luggage.
11: Aye, I had it brought in here, hoping against hope you'd be back.
10: You had a bad bet most of the time.
2: Look here, Malcolm. If you're the man the 21 old men sent us down here to contact, why was Barin waiting for us?
11: Well, apparently the Barins intercepted the 21 old men's wireless and arranged a disposal yet under my nose.

0: But out there, the place was a shambles.
1: They did it with their own little hot hands.
0: And you had disappeared. My orders were strictly against calling in the police. All I could do was wait.
1: But Barrin, who killed them? And who are the Barrins?
0: I can only answer one of those questions. The Barrins own the Leiden. They built it 3 years ago.
1: No wonder Emily knew the secret passage.
0: The Leiden holds many secrets. Among them, the hiding place of the stolen treasure.
1: But you don't know who killed Barrin.
0: That is still a mystery.
1: I could make a good guess with you. But who are Carl and Luigi? Those names have any significance to you?
0: Why do you ask that?
1: They arrived at the roadhouse by boat with a dozen plug uglies. They tried to liquidate us.
0: That completes the picture. Carl and Luigi are the other members of the original Barrin gang. They are the men who smuggled the $100 million loot out of Berlin.
1: Then there must be two sets of international crooks. That's what Emily meant about a second gang having arrived.
0: Hello, as the Portuguese gang arrived in the city.
1: Yeah, they tied up Emily at the roadhouse and laid a trap for Carl and the rest of the Barrin boys. You know, there seem to be international hoodlums under every rock these days. What about the Hindu, Malcolm? Emily called him His Highness.
0: I trailed him and Barrin here from Spain. I knew eventually they'd lead me to the diamonds. That was when I cabled in Gramercy Park for help.
1: His Highness is able to buy $100 million worth of diamonds?
0: Not only able, but eager.
1: Probably willing to deal with whichever gang ends up with the stone, huh? Hey, you say you have a jeep, Malcolm?
0: I have that.
1: Then come along. We've wasted enough time.
2: Where now, Jack?
1: Back to the Leiden.
2: Back to the battlefront, men. Let's have at 'em.
1: We must be nearly there.
0: Right around the next turn, just ahead.
1: Then run the jeep off the road into these woods. We'll sneak up.
2: We'll have cover almost to the buildings.
1: Come on. Must be just a few yards through the trees.
2: I say, you chaps smell smoke?
0: Well, now that you mention it.
1: Hey, look. Dead bodies.
0: Two, three, four of them. Some of the Portuguese gang.
2: Okay, here's one of Barrin's boys. I remember his face.
3: What's that?
1: Come on, it means we're in time.
3: Here we are, near to the woods. Hold it, hold it.
1: Sure.
2: Well, the two gangs must have had a private war.
0: Look, the Leiden house has been burned.
1: How about that? War to the death in the jungle.
2: Gang battle and burned out. Nothing but the chimney and the concrete foundations.
0: There are more signs of battle. Those men sprawled out there.
2: Well, they're not taking a nap. But which side won?
1: We'll soon know. Don't forget that dynamite blast we just heard.
2: You mean they were blasting for the treasure?
1: Here they come. Keep back out of sight.
2: Uh-oh. There's our girl, Emily, and Carl. Wonder where Luigi is.
0: Emily's directing her men to go into the ruins. The treasure's in there, Packard, is lost forever. The place must have been an inferno.
1: Don't you believe it. Emily knows what she's doing.
2: Positively. And I'll bet money that explosion we just heard blasted open the cement foundation.
0: Of course. She and Barrin must have concealed the treasure in the foundation when they built this place 3 years ago.
1: Hey, look. Down on the river by the boathouse.
2: I say, a yacht. An ocean-going yacht.
1: Right. The Lacana, Bombay. Train your field glasses on her, Malcolm.
0: I will do.
1: Can you make out anything?
0: Aye. It's Manbalaskars, Hindus, East Indians.
1: Our Indian potentate ship.
0: Aye, he's on the bridge, watching through glasses.
1: Here comes Emily with Carl and their men from behind that cement wall.
2: Oh, they're carrying something. It looks like a footlocker.
1: Good. Now listen, you two. The Maharaja is quite willing and able to buy the treasure, but I don't believe you'll have any part of a fight. And the three of us can handle Emily and her gang.
0: We haven't a prayer if the Indian and his men come ashore.
1: That's a chance we'll have to take.
2: Yeah, there they come with a second footlocker.
0: All the jewels are in those two cases. I know that much.
1: And it's time for us to move in. Malcolm, cover us with your rifle, will you?
0: Hurry.
1: All set, Reggie?
2: Ready and willing.
4: Let's go!
5: Shoot them quick!
4: Find them all! Good work, Malcolm. Keep it up. Wait into a blizzard.
6: It's a pleasure. Yeah. Yeah, that does it. Two old commandos are still worth a ton of beef. Oh, look out, Jack, behind you.
7: Kill you. Let me go, I kill you.
4: Emily, stop it, you little cat. Give me that knife.
7: I can bite you.
4: Now, give me that knife.
1: Is this the jerk you used to knife your husband in the back because you were in love with Carl?
7: You lie.
1: You want to bet on it?
0: Luigi's over there. He's shot in the back.
1: Yeah, Emily and Carl are going to have it all to themselves.
2: Too bad, honey. Boyfriend's gone bye-bye.
7: Canaille. Dog.
0: Jack, the yacht. It's pulling out in a midstream. His Highness doesn't want any part of this.
1: Let him go. We got what we came for.

0: You're giving me much pleasure this evening.
1: Yeah, that's my line.
0: So?
1: Sure, always let the man be the first to say he's grateful.
0: But you are so brave. So very much a man. How is a girl going to keep still when her heart sends the words to her lips?
1: Look, are you sure you're only the desk clerk at the Amsterdam Hotel here in Paramaribo?
0: You do not think so?
1: You're much too pretty and much too facile with your pretty words. You could do better than being a receptionist.
0: Oh, you will take me with you?
1: Well,
0: for the man who has captured international gangsters and have saved $100 million worth of diamonds, you can do anything.
1: Is that so now?
0: See, you could take me to the Riviera and make me a very glamorous woman. Or you could take me to Hollywood and make me a beautiful movie actress.
1: Now, just a minute.
0: But you say yourself that I should not hide away down here in Paramaribo.
1: But I'm a man about the world, not a Hollywood agent.
0: Ah, senor. You do this one little thing
2: for me. Oh, hello, Jackalburn.
1: Oh, Reggie, where'd you pop from? Here, sit down.
0: No, send him away.
2: I say, is that polite?
1: Here, sit down.
2: Well, matter of fact, can't do it. Here, read this cablegram.
1: What's the matter now?
0: Please, you will take me with you.
2: Uh-oh.
1: Jack Packard and Reggie York. You are requested to return to London immediately for special assignment in connection with the kidnapping of a girls' finishing school.
2: What? Somebody's run off with a girls' finishing school. How do you like that?
1: Signed, the 21 old men of 10 Gramercy Park.
0: Please, I am much more interesting than a silly schoolgirl.
2: Yeah, I'll bet you are, sweetheart, but get your hat, Jack. The Transatlantic Air Express is holding seats for us.
0: For me, too?
2: Great not.
1: How in blazes do you kidnap a girl's finishing school?
0: Look, are you going to let this Englishman come between us?
1: Goodbye, honey. Next time I'm in Paramaribo, remind me to find out your name.
0: So, senor, you are a wolf. A wicked American wolf, and I spit upon you.
2: Come on, wolf. The 21 old graybeards are calling.

You have just heard I Love Adventure, a new Carlton E. Morse production featuring Michael Raffetto as Jack Packard and Tom Collins as Reggie York. Next week brings international incident number 6, entitled The Girls Finishing School Kidnapping, an affair ranging from the Adriatic to the mountain fastness of Tibet. This evening, the spokesman was played by Everett Glass, Van Huygens by Louis Van Ruten, Emily by Lillian Byatt. Don Morrison played the Mexican, Lal Chan Mera was Ollie, Dan O'Herlihy was the Cockney waiter, Alma Lawton was the Spanish room clerk, and Russell Thorson played Carl. The $100 Million Manhunt was written by Carlton E. Morse with John Paul Schofield. Organ music and effects by Rex Corey. Your announcer, Dresser Dahlstedt.

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0: We now present The Adventures of Marco Polo. Tok Tai persuaded Van Chu not to visit the dungeons in person, and Van Chu decided that the four prisoners should be put to death some little time before his wedding to the Princess Zelana was to take place. Meanwhile, Marco Polo had made good his escape, and by means of a clever ruse, he succeeded in opening the city gates to admit the army of Kublai Khan. Meanwhile, Van Chu had sent to Tok Tai and gave orders that the Venetian prisoners were to be brought before him. Then he learned that Marco Polo had escaped. Van Chu was furious with Tok Tai, who had betrayed him. He gave orders that Tok Tai was to be seized and dragged into the center of the courtyard with Niccolo, Matthew, and Benno.
1: No pleas for mercy will save you.
2: Let me pray before I die. I beg of you.
3: I ask you to allow us to make our peace with our God.
1: Die now, you dog. No, wait. Tell me where Marco Polo can be found and your lives will be saved. Come, Tok Tai, you betrayed me. If you want to live, tell me where Marco Polo can be found.
3: I have told you that I do not know where Marco Polo can be found. And I will die in the knowledge that I have been true to my Khan. The true ruler of China.
1: Kublai Khan is no longer the ruler of China. I am the Khan. Kneel to me before you die, you dogs.
3: I will never kneel.
2: Nor I.
4: I will not kneel either.
3: I have kneeled to you, Van Chu, and that is my lasting shame. But I kneel because I was trying to serve my Khan. But because I have kneeled and spoken words of loyalty to you, I deserve to die. Let me be executed first.
1: We will do our best to oblige you. What has happened? Who comes?
5: Soldiers! Many of them!
1: Soldiers of Kublai Khan in the palace! We've been betrayed! Flee if you're alive!
6: My father, my uncle, where are you?
7: That is Marco's voice.
3: Marco, my son, you are in time. Once again, you have saved us.
8: Father, I embrace you. I was beginning to fear that we would be too late.
4: Oh, Master Marco, I knew that you would not fail us. Never for a moment did I doubt you. I felt no fear.
8: Benno, you're as good a liar as you are a servant. Well, Uncle Matthew, we are all alive, but where is Tok Tai? Surely he was not killed.
3: Tok Tai is safe. He went in pursuit of Van Chu. You were just in time. But what of Kublai Khan?
8: Kublai Khan is in his palace. He rode here at the head of his soldiers. The rebels are scattered and defeated.
4: Oh, praise be to heaven for that.
3: But, Marco, how did you manage to open the gate? We did not think that you could succeed.
8: I did succeed, and we are all safe. Now come to the mighty Khan. The audience chamber, and he wishes us to go before him.
0: The four Venetians went to the audience chamber, and there they found the soldiers of the Khan on guard once more. Order had been speedily restored. Those of the rebels who had not been killed were imprisoned in the dungeons, and once more the great Kublai Khan was seated on his own throne. The four Venetians bowed low before him.
4: Marco Polo, my friend, this is the second time you have been of great service to me. I know of no order high enough to bestow upon you.
8: Most noble Khan, you led your soldiers to the palace in time to save the lives of my father, my uncle, and my servant. I ask no more than that.
4: Niccolo Polo, I am told that you refused to bend the knee to the rebel Van Chu. You were prepared to face death and torture because of your loyalty to me, and I offer you my gratitude. You have the freedom of my vast land. You can come and go through my dominions at will, but I beg that you remain in China with me for some time to come. Soon I am going to visit all my dominions, and I ask that you accompany me so that you may behold the many wonders of my empire.
3: I am honored by your invitation, most mighty Khan, and I will be pleased to stay by your side as long as you may require me.
4: And you, Matthew Polo, I thank you for your loyalty. I make you the same offer which I have made your brother.
2: I ask, mighty Khan, that you will allow traders to come here from the Republic of Venice. From what I have seen of your mighty empire, I think there could be much trade between us that would benefit your land and our land.
4: And from what I have seen of four Venetians, I am beginning to appreciate your race. All Venetians will be welcome in the dominion of China.
2: You're very gracious, mighty Khan.
4: And now the servant Benno. I do you honor by speaking with you. It is not the habit of the great Khan to have speech with servants, but you have been brave and loyal. And now you will always be able to carry in your heart the memory that you have spoken with the great Kublai Khan.
3: Oh, that is not a very high reward.
1: Then, oh, be silent.
3: Oh, not a reward that I expected.
4: Now, he is a droll fellow. I have decided to appoint Marco Polo governor of one of my dominions. He is a man of such resource and courage that he will be made the governor of Armenia, a dominion that has caused me much trouble. There are many rebels there, and your task will not be easy. But I feel sure that your efforts to subdue the rebels will be crowned with success.
0: I thank you for this high honor, most noble Kublai Khan.
4: I will accompany you to Armenia when I start on a tour of my dominions in a few days' time. And, of course, your wife will go with you.
0: My wife?
4: You will wed the Princess Zilana before you take up your new post. Let the princess be brought before me now.
0: Most noble Khan, you have said that there are many rebels in the dominion of Armenia. Mayhap a wife would hinder me in the carrying out of my duty.
4: A wife would be a great aid to you, Marco Polo. You deserve every happiness. Ah, the princess comes now.
7: Most noble Khan, I prostrate myself before you. My heart rejoices that you are once again upon your throne.
4: I am pleased with you, Zilana. I am glad that I entered the city in time to save you from that scoundrel Van Chu. And since you are to wed Marco Polo, you shall go with him when he goes to his new post in Armenia.
7: Marco, we are to go to Armenia together?
0: Yes.
7: Oh.
4: Why, who comes?
3: I, Toktai, my lord Khan.
4: Ah, come forward, Toktai.
3: Most noble Khan, in my endeavors to serve you, so that you might return to your throne, I bent my knee to the rebel Van Chu. But I strove to make atonement for this. When your armies entered the palace, Van Chu made good his escape. So I followed Van Chu, hoping that I might bring him before you. But I have failed miserably. For I must tell you that Van Chu has once more made his escape.
4: My soldiers have orders to capture Van Chu and to bring him before me alive. But you should not have bent the knee to him, Toktai.
0: Most noble Khan, had it not been for Toktai, you would have not have been able to enter the city. He won the confidence of Van Chu. The little I did, I would not have been able to do if it had not been for Toktai. He is the bravest man in all your empire.
4: Nobly spoken, Marco Polo. I find that it pays to take your advice. Toktai shall be rewarded. Name the reward which you desire, and it shall be yours.
3: I ask only to be able to serve you loyally and well, most noble Kublai Khan.
4: Well, ask for something more. What about the beautiful women of my court? You are not married, Toktai. Choose for yourself a bride from my court, and she shall be yours.
3: There is only one woman whom I would wed, and she is not for me.
4: Is she wed to another?
3: She is not, but she is not in love with me.
4: Oh, you are sorely stricken, Toktai. There is no greater hurt than that of unreturned love. Your Khan gives you his sympathy. But you shall be governor of the city of Peking. You shall guard the city for me, and you have served your Khan well.
3: I thank you, noble, mighty, and gracious prince.
7: Most noble prince, I would like to offer my thanks to Toktai. He bade me have courage. He inspired me when I needed courage. And I would have him know that the Princess Zilana is his grateful friend.
0: He is very handsome, Zilana. And he is now the governor of a great city.
7: I know it, Marco Polo. What of it?
0: I do not think that you and I should be wed before I return from Armenia. There will be many dangers and, well, I would feel safer if you remained here.
7: Oh, no.
4: What is this, Marco Polo? Are you an unwilling bridegroom? I had hoped to see you wed before I leave on my tour of the dominion.
7: Marco, you must not be shy and retiring. Come, let us ask the great Khan for permission to withdraw so that we may walk in the garden together. Amongst the lotus blossoms?
4: Yes, go, or both of you. Go and walk in the gardens, and I will speak with you later, Marco Polo.
0: As you will, great Khan.
4: Well, Master Niccolo, does it not do your heart good to see your son so happy? He is fortunate to win the love of such a beautiful woman.
9: Yes, great Khan. But when do we start on our journey?
4: Well, I have many things to do, so we will not start yet. But you and your brother will take the evening meal with me, and then we will discuss the approaching journey. We will make plans with your son, Marco Polo. Well, Matthew Polo, are you not pleased with the turn which events have taken?
2: Oh, I am pleased, Great Khan.
4: Then all is well. I have offered a vast reward for the capture of that traitor Van Chu. He has caused me much trouble. Now I will go to my quarters and rest. We will meet again at the time of the evening meal.
0: Arrangements were made for the wedding of Marco Polo and the Princess Ilana. Kublai Khan showered every favor on Marco Polo, and he ordered his subjects to pay homage to the young men. Meanwhile, arrangements were made for the Khan's forthcoming journey through his dominions. 2 days before the wedding was to take place, Marco Polo was walking moodily through the palace gardens when he heard his name called.
3: Marco Polo!
8: Who called?
3: Marco Polo. I would have speech with you.
8: Why, Toktai? I have not seen you for some days.
3: Marco Polo, I hate you. I wish that you were dead. Would that I had failed, that I had allowed Van Chu to kill you. Oh, I wish that I had been killed.
8: Toktai, what words are these?
3: My heart is breaking. I love the Princess Dilana and would give all I possess to marry her.
8: But had Van Chu killed you, you would not have been able to marry the princess.
3: Marco Polo, I am sorry for the word which I have spoken, but I am the most miserable of men. Life holds nothing for me. My love for Zilana is killing me.
8: I'm sorry, Toktai.
3: Why are you so fortunate? Why did you win her love? If you had been killed, Kublai Khan would have bestowed her hand on me. Although I admire you, I must hate you.
8: Do not hate me. I am not yet married to the Princess Zilana.
3: In 2 days' time, you will marry her. Oh, I can't live without her. Why does not Zilana love me?
8: I do not know.
3: Tell me, is all your love given to her?
8: Well, Toktai, I know not what to say.
3: And will you do this? Will you do all in your power to make Zilana happy?
8: I shall strive never to make her unhappy.
3: And will you help her to remember that there was a man called Toktai who once loved her, for I am about to die.
8: Toktai, you must not say that. You will live for many years. You have your work here as governor of the city.
3: I will not live for one more day.
8: What mean you by that?
3: I have told you that I cannot live without the Princess Zilana. And ere the sun sets on the city of Pekin, I shall take my life.

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0: although his career as a crime fighter is sometimes a lonely one, up till now, Batman has never allowed himself to think of marriage. For he knows that marriage would pose a severe problem. But suddenly, it happens. Batman does get married to another costumed crime fighter, the glamorous and lovely Batwoman. How it all happens is revealed in the surprising story of The Marriage of Batman and Batwoman. One night in the Wayne mansion, Dick Grayson is watching his guardian, Bruce Wayne, getting dressed in something other than his Batman costume.
1: Bruce, what are you wearing?
2: Well, surely you've seen me in a tuxedo before, Dick. I'm going to a formal affair tonight. Got a date with beautiful Kathy Kane.
1: Kathy? But you always said she annoys you by interfering in our cases as Batwoman.
2: True, but Kathy's a lovely girl. And a lovely girl can be forgiven almost anything. I hope she likes this corsage. Well, I may be quite late, Dick. Don't wait up for me.
0: After watching Bruce Wayne leave, dressed impeccably in his role of a dashing man about town, young Dick sits moodily alone in an armchair in the Wayne living room, brooding over his thoughts.
1: Bruce certainly is getting fond of Kathy. Gosh, what if he should really fall in love and marry her? Boy, would that break up our partnership. Imagine Bruce Wayne married to Kathy Kane. But it couldn't happen. Or could it?
0: Time passes. And then...
2: Dick, wake up, wake up. We have something to tell you.
1: Huh? Bruce and Kathy.
3: Oh, Dick, I finally made Bruce realize how lonely a bachelor's life is, and he proposed.
2: When Kathy said yes, well, I didn't want to lose a moment, so we got married tonight. And, Dick, we wanted you to be the first to know it.
1: You're married? Really married?
3: Yes, Dick. See my ring?
1: Bruce, it isn't true. Married? What's going to become of me? I mean, us now.
3: Oh, Dick. From now on, I'll be like a mother to you. Oh, I'm so terribly excited. Darling, I want to go upstairs and unpack my things.
2: Of course, dear. I'll join you in a little while. Now, Dick, listen.
1: Bruce, how could you? Does she know about you? I mean, does she know you're really Batman?
2: Not yet. I'm saving that little surprise for a while. I want her to get used to the idea of being Mrs. Wayne before I tell her she's Mrs. Batman, too.
0: The next night, as Kathy, Bruce, and Dick are dining, the bat phone rings. A summons for help for the Batman and Robin. Taking the call on another extension, Bruce Wayne returns to the table.
2: Kathy, I'm sorry. That was one of my business partners. I've got to meet him right away as something urgent has come up. And Dick, you will have to come along with me.
1: Right.
3: Oh, will it take long, dear?
2: Oh, probably not. I'll get word to you if we're going to be very late. Let's go, Dick.
0: Changing secretly, Batman and Robin rush to the Gotham City airport, where a robbery is in progress. Meanwhile, left alone in the Wayne mansion, Kathy becomes restless and wanders to the window.
3: Oh, I'm so bored, all alone. Maybe I ought to go out myself. In the sky outside, it's the bat signal calling Batman. Maybe I will go out. Luckily, I packed my Batwoman costume. I'll help Batman and get back before Bruce returns.
0: And so it is that two vehicles speed through the night to the scene of the same crime. One, a motorcycle ridden by a daring girl.
3: Wouldn't Bruce be surprised to know he's married to the Batwoman?
0: The other, a sleek, black, bat-shaped car, the Batmobile.
2: Wouldn't Kathy be surprised to know she's married to the Batman, eh, Robin?
0: Batman and Robin in the lead arrive first at the airport, where bandits have just looted a safe of its valuables.
2: There they are, Robin. After them.
4: Hey, That's Batman and Robin. They got us blocked off. Quick, up that ramp to the skylight. There's blood up, you guys. The two of them can't get all of us.
2: Robin, you take that one.
5: But there's three more. How are you going?
2: This rope for my utility belt. If I can loop it over that beam on the roof. There. Now I swing over to this side of the ramp and get one. Then back to the other side for this one. And that makes two. Robin got his man, so there's only one more to go.
5: You ain't gonna get me, Batman. Look out, Batman. He's got a gun.
3: I'll take care of you, mister.
4: Oh, my arm.
5: It's Batwoman. She came through the skylight.
3: Surprised, Batman? I heard the police call on shortwave, just as you did.
2: She's coming out as Batwoman.
5: Where's she gone to, Batman?
2: In a big rush to leave, isn't she? Look, out the window. I bet she's trying to get back home before I return as Bruce Wayne. Robin, come on. We'll take a shortcut. I've got a little surprise planned for my wife.
0: Soon after, as the Batwoman hurries into the Wayne mansion.
3: Batman! And Robin! What are you doing here?
2: I've just had a little chat with your husband. I've told him all about you.
3: No! What?
5: Your husband wants to talk to you. Downstairs. This way.
3: Through that grandfather clock? That's a strange entrance to a basement.
0: As they descend, the astonished Batwoman finds herself in a deep limestone cavern filled with incredible equipment.
3: What? This is the Batcave. And if the Batcave is under the Wayne Mansion, you must
2: yes,
3: be...
2: Yes, Kathy. I'm Bruce Wayne.
3: Oh, darling. Batman is my husband. I'm the luckiest woman in the world.
2: Yes, Kathy. But there's something you must understand. Kathy, by revealing my identity, I hope you will realize why I don't want to endanger your life and mine. From now on, Kathy, the Batwoman will have to be content to be just Mrs. Wayne, a normal housewife.
0: The next night, the Bat signal once again calls Batman and Robin. As the dynamic duo prepare to leave the Batcave, they are surprised by Kathy.
3: Wait for me. I'll have my costume on in a few minutes.
5: Huh.
2: Now look, Kathy, I'm the crime fighter in this family. A wife's place is in the home.
3: A wife's place is with her husband.
2: But Kathy, suppose you were unmasked. You'd be recognized as the wife of Bruce Wayne. And then the underworld would know my true identity. You could jeopardize my whole career.
3: Don't be silly, darling. That could never happen.
2: Perhaps. But just to make sure it won't happen, I hid your only costume. Kathy, you're staying here. Now, Robin, let's go.
0: On a deserted movie set with a full-sized model of an old-time pirate ship, a crime is underway. A group of stealthy figures slip through the shadows along the wall.
5: Hey, boss, you sure we can grab real silver and jewels in here?
6: I told you. I read where they ain't using phonies in this picture.
7: Do we have to take a break there?
5: So be it. Okay, and then we'll get... Boss, you sure we can grab real silver and jewels in here?
6: I told you. I read where they ain't using phonies in this picture. They got a chest filled with $500,000 worth of the real stuff. They lock it up in the studio safe at night. But that'll be a cinch for us to crack.
2: And you're going to be a cinch for us, Batman and Robin, up above us on a catwalk. Quick! We'll cut across the deck of this ship. Robin, dive down to the ship's gangplank. We'll use it as a springboard.
5: This'll be one pirate ship plank that isn't locked.
2: Look out, Robin. They've got those pirate swords from the ship.
5: Drop it, buddy.
2: Well, for a pirate, you've got an awfully soft stomach.
5: Silver Mate Timbers, they almost expect to see Blackbeard, the pirate.
3: Not Blackbeard, but Batwoman.
2: What?
5: Batwoman?
3: Yes, in one of your spare costumes, darling. I did a quick sewing job to make it fit, although it's still a bit too loose here and too tight here.
2: Stay out of it. Robin and I can handle it ourselves.
3: Don't be silly, darling. Why shouldn't I help as long as I'm here?
5: Batman, one of those crooks got away. Look, he's over by the wind machine. I've got a gun on him.
4: Kane.
1: Yeah. Didn't she just get married to Bruce Wayne?
5: Well, she called Batman darling. Hey, that means Batman is Bruce Wayne. Come on, let's get out of here. This is my room.
3: Oh, darling. I'm sorry.
4: Kathy, now look what you've done. Just what Bruce said. You've wrecked Batman's career.
3: Oh, no. No.
4: He's finished, Kathy. And it's all your fault. Batman and Robin down the drain because of you. All because you wouldn't listen. You did it. You did it.
2: Stop it, Robin. Accusations won't help now. Stop it. Do you hear me?
5: Do you hear me?
2: Stop it. Do you hear me?
5: Do you hear me?
2: Do you hear me?
5: Do you hear me?
2: I said, wake up. Wake up.
4: Huh? Bruce?
2: Fine thing. I come back from my date, and instead of finding you in bed, I find you asleep in a chair.
4: Oh. Then it didn't happen. Huh. That was all a dream. You didn't marry Kathy.
2: What? Me marry Kathy? Dick, you know I can't get married. But maybe someday I might. Marry Kathy. She's a nice girl, all right. It's an interesting idea. Well, who knows?
4: Golly, are you serious? If you did marry Kathy someday, and my dream came true, oh, no. Holy catfish.

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3: 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And if this is what you had in mind, you don't even have to pay that kind of money for the new Skoda Super Estel. Skoda's new Super Estel puts the man in the street
6: and his dog
3: on the road.

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1: I'm crunching my polo, dear Liza, I'm crunching my polo, dear Liza, crunching.
2: The nicest thing about the mint with the hole is that it's smooth and never crumbles. 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Try sucking them, dear Henry.
1: I can't, I've already crunched them all.
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A fiery horse with the speed of light, a cloud of dust, and a hearty hi-oh, Silver, the Lone Ranger.

0: The early settlers in the western United States were faced with many hardships. The forces of nature, hostile Indians, and worst of all, the many outlaws who roamed the territory, robbing and plundering the honest ranchers. Astride his great horse, Silver, the masked rider of the plains fought these criminals through the length and breadth of seven states. His courage never faltered. His strength was equal to any emergency, and in time he brought law and order to the lawless frontier. Return with us now to those thrilling days when the West was young and adventure lay at the end of every trail. The Lone Ranger rides again.
1: Come on, Silver! This is the senior pine wood! We've got to hurry! Hurry up!

0: Zeke Fuller, the sheriff at Pinewood, and his deputy, Sandy Dunlap, were standing at the bar of the cafe when a thin, hollow-cheeked boy of about 16 or 17 walked up to them.
1: Sheriff Fuller.
2: Sheriff, the kid here is talking to you.
3: Huh? Oh, it's you, is it?
1: Could I speak to you alone, Sheriff?
3: What's the matter?
1: It's real important, Sheriff.
2: Something wrong, Bob?
1: Well, not exactly.
3: If you got something to say to me, speak out. I can't waste time on young sprats like you that thinks they got secrets.
1: But, Sheriff...
2: Shucks, go ahead, Bob. Nobody's paying any attention to us. Unless it's something you'd rather I didn't hear.
1: Oh, no, it ain't that.
3: Well, then...
1: Sheriff, if I showed you where you could find Nick Gage and his gang, would you see that I got the reward money?
2: Huh? What's that?
1: And do you think you could make me a deputy, too?
3: You mean to say you know where Nick's hiding out?
1: Uh-huh.
2: Where they at?
1: Down by Muddy Creek, camped in the woods. But I ain't gonna say no more to you. Promise me.
3: Promise you what?
1: About the reward cash and being made a deputy.
3: Look here, young fella. Are you trying to make a fool out of me?
1: Oh, what do you mean?
3: Telling me you found them crooks when I've been searching the country for them for a month.
1: But I have, Sheriff. Honest, I have.
3: Hey, fellas. Hey. Listen to this. This is the best one yet. The kid here says he's found Nick Gage's hideout. Look at this skinny runt. And he's got the crust to come here with a story like that.
4: Well, that's Widder Bryan's kid, ain't it?
5: Does he figure he's a bear hunter?
4: He looks like he'd be scared to come within a mile of them crooks.
1: That ain't so. I did find him.
2: How do you know the kid's lying, Sheriff?
3: It's writ all over him. He's just a no-good youngin' that's trying to make himself important.
1: But, Sheriff, I've been hunting them crooks all the time of late. I gotta get some kind of a job, and I figured that if I could find Nick, then you'd make me a deputy.
5: Look what wants to be a deputy.
3: A deputy. If he tried to tote his six gun, he'd break in the middle.
4: Yeah. Maybe figures on making faces and skewering crooks today.
1: I could be a deputy. I can shoot, and I ain't afraid neither. Sheriff, you gotta listen to me. We need that reward cash. I ain't got a penny in the house. We ain't hardly enough to eat lately.
3: I suppose that's my fault.
1: Well, of course it ain't, but you can
3: you
1: help.
3: You think to hear you talk that I was supposed to see everyone around here eat, besides doing my regular job?
1: I never said that. I'm willing to work for what I get.
3: Then get out of here and go to work. Cafes ain't no place for youngins like you anyhow.
1: Then you don't believe what I told you?
3: If I listen to every idiot that comes along pretending to know something, I'd go loco. Now get out.
1: All right.
3: And tell your ma she'd better not let you out of the house no more till you're grown up.
1: It ain't fair. I was just trying to help, but they all just laughed at me. I guess
6: you
1: no...
6: wait.
1: Huh? Oh.
6: You need food?
1: What if I do? I ain't begging for it.
6: Tonto won't help you.
1: You was inside just now, wasn't you?
6: And me hear what you say.
1: I noticed you because you didn't laugh at me.
6: Me believe you.
1: If you did, you was the only one.
6: You cometh, Tonto.
1: What for?
6: Me give you food. Then we talk with friends.
1: I just now said I wasn't begging. I don't want nothing I don't earn.
6: You earn food, all right.
1: And I wouldn't take no grub unless Ma got some.
6: Her not eat?
1: She ain't had much to eat lately.
6: Then you come. We get food for her, too.
1: And you say you can fix it so I'll be earning it? Ma would never stand for charity.
6: Me fix that.
1: Gosh, maybe you're a redskin, but I'd say you're a heap whiter than them fellas inside the cafe.
6: You got horse?
1: Yeah, right here. He ain't much, but he gets me around.
6: And you come. Steady, feller.
1: Where are we going?
6: We go camp.
1: You lead the way, Injun.
6: Get him up, scout.
1: Get up.
3: We gotta go back to the office.
5: Sure, Sheriff.
7: See you later.
8: So long, Sandy.
2: So long, fellas.
3: Sandy, listen here.
2: Huh?
3: You're taking a ride.
2: A ride? Where?
3: Down to Muddy Creek. You're going to check on that kid's story.
2: But I thought you said you didn't believe him.
3: What else do you think I'd say? Why should we share that reward with the Widder's kid?
2: You mean...
3: I mean, maybe he told the truth and maybe he didn't. Might have been just his luck to stumble on something we missed. But that ain't going to keep us from cashing in on him. If it's so...
2: Well, that ain't right. You're cheating the young one.
3: Yeah? What if he does know where Nick Gage is? It's just as going to make the capture, ain't it?
2: Yeah, but then...
3: And if you can't use $2,000 in reward money, I can.
2: Well, I don't like it. Bob should get a share anyhow.
3: Maybe you don't like it. You like your job, don't you?
2: Huh?
3: Don't forget I made you deputy. And if I'm a mind to, I can get somebody else in your place.
2: You let me go?
3: I reckon you got my meaning.
2: But where'll I look? Just going to Muddy Creek ain't enough.
3: Didn't you catch on when the kid almost let it slip?
2: Let what slip?
3: He started to say they was camped on Muddy Creek in the woods. He caught himself, but not in time. And what is there along the creek with woods that's big enough for crooks to hide out in?
2: He must have meant the woods over north.
3: Right. And that's where you're going.
2: Now?
3: Now. And you see to it, if they're there, they don't catch on, you found them.
2: Uh-huh.
3: Then get back here and let me know. I'll get a posse together and we'll round up them outlaws. And after that, Sandy, you and me'll split $2,000. Now on your way.
2: I'll do it, Sheriff. But I still don't like it. Get up. Get up there.

0: The Lone Ranger was away when Tonto and young Bob Bryan reached camp. But while they waited, Tonto prepared a meal, which the half-starved boy ate ravenously.
1: Gosh, Jim, this is the first square meal I've had in a coon's age.
2: You eat like you plenty hungry.
1: It ain't only being hungry, it's the way you cook things, too. Golly, even Ma can't do no better. And say...
2: What's the matter?
1: I just happened to think, me eating like this and Ma waiting for me.
2: You wait for friend, then you take food home.
1: But you ain't told me what I'm to do to earn it yet.
2: Me tell you that later.
1: Hey, here comes somebody.
2: That Tonto friend.
1: But he's masked.
2: Him not outlaw.
1: No.
2: Him work for law.
1: Well, it don't matter to me. If he's your friend, then I don't care what he is. I'm for him.
3: Oh, Silver. Hello.
1: Howdy.
2: This feller named Bob. Bob?
1: Bob Bryan's my handle, stranger. Maybe I shouldn't have come here, but Tonto asked me to. He said I could work for some grub, and so...
2: Him know where outlaw hide.
3: What's that?
2: Him say them in wood near Creek North here.
3: Bob, you mean Nick Gage's gang?
1: That's right, stranger. I found him early this morning. I seen their smoke when they was cooking.
3: That's why Tonto and I are here, to find those men.
1: You ain't pods of theirs, are you?
3: No, Bob. We heard of them when they robbed the bank at Ridgely. They killed two men in that holdup.
1: They sure did. Shot them down without giving them a chance.
3: We want to see them brought to justice.
1: Well, they're in those woods. I'll give you my word to that. I told the sheriff in town, but he just laughed at me.
3: Sheriff Fuller?
1: Uh-huh. You know him?
3: I do, and I know his deputy.
1: Oh, Sandy's a good fella,
3: I saw Sandy riding toward town when I was coming here.
1: Well, he was in town when I seen him last.
3: And, Bob, Sandy was riding from the direction of those woods. Did you tell the sheriff where you'd seen Nick?
1: Well, I started to. He might have known the place I meant.
3: The deputy was riding in a big hurry.
1: But I don't savvy. If the sheriff thought there was a chance I was telling the truth, why didn't he say so?
3: I could make a guess. Bob, when you spoke to the sheriff, did you mention the reward on those outlaws?
1: Sure I did. If I found them, it was mine to claim, wasn't it?
3: Tonto. Do you remember the time Jed Crawford trailed Scar Nelson into this part of the country?
2: Oh, Tonto member.
1: Say, I heard about that. Jed went to the sheriff for help in capturing him. The sheriff gave Jed the slip, caught Scar by himself, and collected the reward.
3: Yes.
1: There was a heap of talk about it at the time, but Jed couldn't prove nothing, so it died out.
3: And it wouldn't surprise me if the sheriff were trying the same thing again.
1: But gosh, I need that cash.
3: You do?
1: Well, you see, everybody claims I ain't old enough or big enough to do a man's work, so all I can get is odd jobs. And there's more to take care of. Pa's dead, you see.
3: I think I do see.
2: Me tell Bob we give him food take home.
3: And he'll have it.
1: Well, not without earning it, I won't.
3: You'll earn it, Bob. There's no time to talk about that now.
1: But wait a minute,
3: Steve. The deputy must have reached town by now. If what we suspect is the truth, the posse is probably on its way to Nick's hideout this very minute.
1: If that's so, it's a doggone low-down trick. There's nothing can be done about it now.
3: But there is. We're riding, Tonto.
2: Here, Scout.
1: What are you going to do?
3: Perhaps I should let the sheriff get those men. They are wanted by the law.
1: None worse.
3: But, Bob, the law isn't going to capture them until you get the reward. Tonto and I are leaving. You take what supplies you can carry and go home.
1: But
3: I'll see you again, Bob, and then I'll explain. Ready, Tonto?
2: Me ready. Get him up, Scout.
4: I'll Silver Howard!

0: Deep in the woods, Nick Gage and his band of outlaws had remained in their camp for several days. The men were getting restless, and one of them, a slim, hard-faced criminal called Lobo, spoke for the others.
1: Nick, I'm getting tired of laying low like this. When in blazes are we going to ride again?
2: We ain't riding till things quiet down.
1: All that cash in the bank at Ridgely and no chance to spend it.
2: How much fooling money is there around these parts?
1: Well, I
2: not
1: can't...
2: enough to buy a sick calf, except the cash we stole.
1: What about it?
2: What about it? Well, suppose you try spending any of that fooling money within a couple hundred miles of here and see what happens. You'll have a rope around your neck so fast you wouldn't even have time to collect your change.
3: The boss is right, Lobo.
1: Maybe so, but I sure crave action of some kind, Judd.
2: There'll be time enough for that.
3: Me? I ain't got nothing against taking things easy. This just suits me fine.
2: And this is as good a place to hide out as any. Maybe in a week or so.
4: Hey, what's that?
3: Horseman.
2: Riding this way. Roll out, you fellas.
5: Hey, Nick Gage!
3: Mask!
4: With the Redskins.
2: Draw your guns.
3: There's just two of them.
2: Draw your guns like I told you.
3: Looks like maybe they're outlaws, too.
2: You're covered!
5: Put away those guns! I've got to get out of here! Throw the silver pole!
2: Look out!
5: What the deuce?
2: There's a posse riding here. You've got to run for us.
5: Posse!
2: Don't stand there. Get your horses.
3: What are you telling us this
2: for? What do you suppose, sir? You can escape.
5: If this is a trick,
2: you think Otto and I'd ride in here alone just to trick you?
5: But I don't.
3: The mask armor's telling the truth. Listen.
5: It's so. Get mounted.
2: And hurry.
3: I'll lead the horses carrying the cash.
2: Don't wait for your blankets or nothing.
5: Come on, men! Toward the hills!
2: Get
5: up! Come on, men!
6: Hill.
7: Look, there's an Indian with them. The same redskin we seen right away with the kid.
8: You must have tipped them off.
7: The kid's done this. Keep after him. Get along there.
9: Oh,
10: silver!
9: Oh,

0: Now to continue our story. The Lone Ranger, realizing that the sheriff would attempt to arrest the outlaw band led by Nick Gage and keep the reward for himself, warned the outlaws of the posse's approach just in time for them to escape. The posse, soon outdistanced by the fleet horses of the outlaws, gave up the chase finally and disbanded. But the sheriff and his deputy made their way to the small cottage where Bob Bryan and his widowed mother lived.
1: Teach that young whippersnapper to tip off crooks.
2: Well, if he did, I don't blame him.
1: And you're a fool. Just lost $1,000 by it.
2: Cash that belonged to the boy, all right.
1: Cash that we would have collected.
3: Sheriff.
1: Where's that boy of yours?
3: Do you want him, Sheriff?
1: You just bet I do. Come on in, Sandy.
4: What is it, Ma?
1: Yeah, the sheriff.
4: But what's
1: the... I'll show you what. You give them outlaws warning, didn't you? Come on, speak up. You told them and I've got the proof.
4: But I didn't.
3: What are you accusing my boy of?
1: I'd have had Nick Gage and his whole gang if it hadn't been for your kid.
3: What?
1: Well, when I went to get them with a posse, they was gone.
3: I didn't tell him.
1: You rode out of town with a redskin today, didn't you?
3: Yeah, but...
1: Well, that same redskin was with Nick when I took after them.
3: I don't believe it.
2: It's so all right, Bob.
3: But he ain't no outlaw.
1: I ain't to believe my own eyes, huh?
3: The redskin that gave you the food, Bob?
4: Well, they say it was.
3: From what you said about him, he sounded like a good man.
4: Oh, he is. Him and his masked pard both. I don't care what the sheriff says.
1: What masked man's that?
2: Well, There was a masked fella with Nick, Sheriff.
1: Why, you sniveling little whelp. Have you got the infernal gumption to stand there and say that you didn't warn them crooks when you admit you talked to a masked man? You're going to jail for this.
3: You can't arrest my boy.
1: Oh, I can't I?
2: No, Sheriff, you can't.
1: Why not?
2: Well, I'll tell you why not. He came to us first with his story about the crook's hideout, didn't he? And after you laughed at him, he rode away with the engine. How was he to know the engine was a crook? He didn't wear no mask, did he?
4: Tonto ain't a crook, I tell you.
1: Tonto's the Redskins' handle?
4: Uh-huh.
1: Then his name's going on a wanted notice along with Nixon and the rest of them. And you listen to me, young fella.
4: Yeah?
1: I suppose if I jailed you for what you done, you'd just lie out of it. As long as my deputy's been fool enough to show you how.
3: Bob wouldn't lie about anything.
1: You'd say that, sure. But like I was saying, kid, I'm keeping watch on you from now on. And another slip like this last one, you will find yourself behind bars. Just remember that.
4: I've done nothing I'm ashamed of.
1: And as for you, Sandy, I've stood for just about enough of your interference. Take my advice and start hunting a job punching cows. Because I'm giving you notice. And I'm getting me a deputy that knows when he's well off.

0: The outlaws, safe again after a hard ride, had dismounted and gathered around the masked man and Tonto.
1: Well, stranger, thanks for the warning.
2: You sure got to us just in time.
3: For a second, I didn't think we was going to make it. I'd sure hate to think what might have happened if you fellas hadn't come along.
4: You might have gotten away anyhow.
1: I got my doubts. Now, seeing as we're all friends, how about taking off that mask and showing us who you are?
4: That mask stays on.
1: Shucks, what's the difference? You ain't wanted by the law any more than we are.
4: I said the mask stays on.
1: Just a second. Maybe you've misunderstood something.
4: Yes?
1: You done us a favor by telling us about the posse. But don't think because of that that I ain't the boss.
4: You're not my boss.
2: Stranger, you better do like Nick says.
3: It'll save you trouble.
1: Now take that mask off. I'm going to have a look at you.
4: You're not giving me orders.
1: I ain't. How will you?
4: Tonto.
1: Me ready?
5: Hey, what?
1: Come
5: the...
1: on. Come here. Quick, Tonto.
5: Me ready?
1: Hold on. Stay where you are.
5: Come on.
6: Get
5: him
6: out of the town.
5: Stop the fire.
1: Hurry on, Tonto. And not hit us.
7: I'm afraid that we're not getting away from them again. Now we've got to put the rest of our plan into effect.
5: That's right.
7: We've taken on a big responsibility, Tonto. We both want Bob to get the reward money. But after all, it's more important to bring these men to justice.
1: So we can't fail now.
5: We not fail.
7: When we're safely away, we'll circle back and make sure we know where they are.
5: That not hard.
7: And you'll ride into town, and I'll talk to Bob. You know the place they call Corral Canyon?
5: That where feller catch wild horse.
7: Yes, the cowboys use it sometimes when they're rounding up mustangs. Corral Canyon is really just a part of a larger canyon. The larger canyon is divided by a ridge that runs across it.
5: I don't know that.
7: The cowboys like to use Corral Canyon for catching wild horses because its entrance is so narrow that one man can block the horses from escaping. And the ridge further on is like a fence, too high for a horse to jump. I wanted to be sure you knew the place, Tonto, because success depends on having everything timed just right.
5: There's plenty of danger.
7: Our plan is dangerous, Tonto, but it'll not only bring those outlaws to justice, it'll also see that Bob gets the reward.

0: Here you come.
1: Bob, how badly do you want the $2,000 that's been offered for Nick and his men?
0: Mister, I'd do anything in the world for it. I could buy more things and maybe get a few head of cattle and...
1: Where is your mother now?
0: A friend came by for and she went to town.
1: I see. Have you a gun?
0: A gun? You bet I have. I got two of them. There's an old Sharps Paw had for Buffalo and a six gun. It's the six gun he was wearing the day he was killed.
1: Then get them, Bob.
0: Golly, is there going to be shooting? Boy, how I'd like to line my sights on them crooks.
1: There will be shooting, but you won't be in any danger.
0: As if I care about that.
1: If there were real danger, I wouldn't let you take part.
0: I'll get the guns right now.
1: Wait.
0: Yeah?
1: I'll tell you what to do, Bob. And then you can get your guns and your horse. I have more riding to do and no time to waste.
0: Go ahead, I'm listening. And, mister, if maybe I don't thank you and Tonto for all you're doing in just the way I should, why, it's because I ain't got the words for it.

0: Less than an hour later, the outlaws were aroused by the clattering of horses' hoofs at the edge of their camp.
1: What was that?
2: Came from where we got the horses hobbled.
1: It must be. Hey! Somebody's running off with a saddlebag that's got the cash in it.
2: And by heavens, it's a masked fella.
3: Nick! Hey, Nick!
4: What's going on?
1: Come on, the masked fella's stealing our cash.
4: Get that varmint.
1: He's in the saddle already.
4: Come on, Silver!
1: Yeah, missed.
4: And there goes everything we took from the bank.
1: We've got to get it back.
2: That polecat just won us the other time so he could locate our cash.
4: And it was the biggest mistake of his life. Get back to the horses, fellas, and take after him.
5: Come on, to the horses.
0: Meanwhile, Tonto raced into town and headed for the sheriff's office.
6: Get him up, Scout! Get him up! There, office! Oh, Scout! Oh! Oh, Scout! Oh! Oh! Tonto, fire gun! Long one, hear that!
7: All right, Skid!
8: Get him up, Scout!
7: It's one of them outlaws! And now's our chance to get him! I'm deputizing every man here! Come on!
9: But that's the engine Bob said was straight!
7: Sandy, you're still deputy till I get another! And by thunder, you obey orders! Let's get going!

0: The masked man headed his great horse Silver toward Corral Canyon with the outlaws in full pursuit.
1: Not too fast, Silver, old fellow. We don't want the outlaws to get out of sight. Just fast enough to beat Tonto there. Come on, boy!
0: Spurring and whipping their mounts, the outlaws managed to keep the masked man in sight.
2: He's heading for Corral Canyon.
3: He wouldn't be fool enough to go in there.
2: Maybe he don't know what it is.
1: If he goes in here, we've got him. Come on.
2: Hey, look.
1: By heavens, he is going in. Whip up your horses and we'll catch him before he finds he's trapped and comes out again.
3: We'll just about head him off.
1: This entrance ain't wide enough for more than one horse at a time. Stretch out single file. I'll take the lead.
2: Watch out for the rocks on both sides.
3: Can you still see him?
1: He's in here, all right. There he is.
2: Why don't he pull up? Driving his horse right for the
1: ridge. He'll see in a second.
3: It's too late now if he does.
2: Well, I'll be...
1: The blamed idiot's going to try and jump his horse across it.
3: There they go.
1: They'll break their necks
2: and
1: short.
2: That horse is fair flying.
1: Well, I'll be blasted. They didn't make it.
3: Whoa. I never thought there was a horse alive could make a jump like that.
4: And all for nothing. Look over there. He dropped the cash when the horse jumped.
5: That cash won't do you fellas no good.
3: What the? Who said that?
5: I did.
6: But wait, get behind us. You can see his head stuck over one of them rocks by the entrance.
5: Throw down your gun. And there's a taste of what you'll get if you don't. And if you figure on rushing this pass, I got me a six gun here, too.
3: We're cut off.
4: Then rush him.
6: But pause. That pass is too narrow. We can only go through one at a time.
3: But we can't go no other way. Our horses won't jump the ridge like the masked fellas done.
6: We're trapped in here. With them rocks to hide behind, we can't even get a good shot at that blasted kid.
4: Then we've got to rush him.
5: I heard what you said. And that shot was to teach you better sense.
6: I ain't going through there first. I ain't going to ride into a bullet without a chance of firing at anything you can hit.
3: And neither am I.
4: You yellow coyotes. If you don't, then I will.
5: Hey, Sheriff. Here's the crook you're looking for. I've got him penned up inside.
3: The sheriff, the posse.
7: We're coming in there, you sidewinders. And if a hand is raised to shoot, we'll blast you out of your saddle.
3: You know blame well we can't fight you.
4: Don't shoot us down.
7: Keep your hands up in the air, you sidewinders. Well, Sheriff, here's a whole bunch. And if you say Bob didn't earn the reward this time, I'll tend to you myself.
8: I ain't said he didn't have it.
7: Well, I wouldn't advise
9: it. You mean I'll get all the 2,000 reward money?
7: You will, Bob, or I'll know the reason why.
8: But all the outlaws ain't here.
9: Who ain't?
8: The redskin and the mask hombre.

0: I don't know about the masked man, but the engine never even rode in here. What? He slipped off the other way.
1: But he's part.
0: There he goes. He was just on the other side of the ridge all the time.
2: Waiting to see if I'd get the cash, I'll bet.
3: He's the one helped to trap us in here.
4: And Nick, someday we'll get that fella.
0: Not from the end of a rope, you won't.
1: And by heavens, I will.
2: No, you won't, Sheriff. But if you ever did, you wouldn't be catching an outlaw. You'd be meeting up with the finest fella I ever knew.

0: The story you have just heard is a copyrighted feature of the Lone Ranger Incorporated.
1: We had a party last night. It's one of the places in a worse shape. You know how it is. You leave things overnight, it takes twice as long to put them right. A bit like forgetting to watch your weight. Still, I watch mine every morning with the Kellogg's Special K breakfast. 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The Weight Watchers breakfast with Kellogg's Special K. The tasty way to help you stay trim.
2: I came across Mr. Kipley in the meadow by the church. If I painted that spire once, he said, I painted it a dozen times. He offered me an apple pie. An artist needs inspiration, he explained. Golden shortcrust pastry, delicious apple filling, and just the right amount of sugar sprinkled on top. But then, when it comes to the little details, Mr. Kipley does have an exceedingly good eye.
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0: Hey, you folks, hold on to your hats and pass those Kellogg's Corn Pops. Because here comes Guy Madison as Wild Bill and his pal Jingles, which is me, Andy Devine. We got another rootin' tootin' Wild Bill Hickok adventure story for you from that great new cereal with the sweetening already on it, Kellogg's Corn Pops!
1: Kellogg's Corn Pops brings you Wild Bill Hickok, transcribed in Hollywood and starring Guy Madison as Wild Bill and Andy Devine as his pal Jingles. In the days of the Old West, early fall was the time of the big cattle drives from Texas ranches to the railheads in Kansas. One such drive snarled up United States Marshal Wild Bill Hickok and his deputy Jingles in some real trail herd trouble. It all started that day in August when old Dad McLean was standing near the corral of his Texas ranch watching his boys drive his herd in from roundup.
2: All right, Chucky, that's the last of them. Drop the bars in that gate. The rest of you boys unsaddle them cayuses and let them roll in the dirt. Roundup's over.
3: Yahoo!
2: Hey, Chucky, be sure them bars are tight, then get away from there.
4: That's a good roundup, Rip.
2: Yeah, Mr. McLean, there's your trail herd, 3,000 strong. We'll start them north at sunup.
4: Barring any more hard luck.
2: Yeah, we've been jinxed enough for 1 year.
4: I couldn't take much more.
2: Rip! Hey, Cookie! That bull behind you, look out!
5: Rip, Cookie's down inside the gate. We gotta get him out of there, or that bull will kill him for sure.

0: Well, Rip, he's not as bad off as I first thought.
1: Nah, Turkey's right lucky to tangle with a locoed longhorn and come off with only a broken leg.
0: Still means he's going to be riding the bed wagon for 6 weeks instead of tending our chuck wagons.
1: Hey, that's right, boss. With Cookie laid up, we got no biscuit roller to follow the trail herd north.
0: Looks like our run of bad luck still with us,
1: man. Yeah. Good range cooks is hard to find, and none of them likes to eat the dust of a trail herd.
0: Well, you get the boys all set to start out at sunup just the same. I'm riding in to get my horse shod. Maybe the blacksmith will have a line on a cook.
1: Yeah, Smitty keeps his eyes open.
0: Well, if he don't know any, I'll scout around for one.
1: Well, just keep your eye peeled for some fat Jasper, boss. You got 2-to-1 odds that if he likes to eat big, he just might be able to cook, too.
0: Well, steady, boy. Hey, you got a point there, Rip. I'll throw a halter on the first oversized Ranahan that cuts my trail.
1: Better be careful, though. The way our luck's been running, he might just turn out to be a deputy United States Marshal like the one I saw in town last week.
0: Reckon that'd be in our favor, Rip. With the black omen stacking up against us, I figure this is one drive that's in for trouble. Bad.

0: Howdy, partners. It's your old pal, Panhandle Jim, again. Doggone, but this show's a good one, isn't it? Say, you know what I got here? Kellogg's Corn Pops in a great big package. Now, guess what's inside this package, besides all those good-tasting, crunchy corn pops? My right hand. That's right, man. I'm fixing to take out a handful of corn pops just as soon as we're through chinning here. Now, you'd sure like these corn pops, too. Corn pops are golden hearts of corn, all popped up big and sassy. They're crisp and crunchy. And listen to this. Kellogg's Corn Pops are already sweetened for you. Eat them right out of the box or for some real chow at breakfast in a bowl with milk. No sugar needed, mind you. The sweetening's already there. And believe me, men, when you light into a package of Kellogg's Corn Pops, I'm willing to stake my trusty old six-shooter you'll say you never enjoyed better eating. Now, tomorrow, sure, you'll want to saddle up and ride for the store. Load up on Kellogg's Corn Pops so you'll have plenty around for breakfast and snacks. Now, listen to this little saying I always use. Kids love pops, moms love pops, and pops love pops. Now, let's get back to Wild Bill and Jingles.
1: With the cattle drive starting tomorrow morning, old Dad McLean's cook tangled with a locoed steer and broke a leg. Now McLean's headed for town to find a new dough wrangler for his chuck wagon and to get his horse shod for the drive. Meanwhile, at the blacksmith shop in town...
2: Hold that cayuse down, Jingles. You want him to wreck my shop?
3: Now, whoa, Joker. Whoa, now, settle down. This won't hurt a bit. No, sir, not a bit. Come on, Smitty, hurry up and get that shoe finished, will you? Bill will be coming back here any minute, raring to go, and when Wild Bill Hickok is raring...
2: Now, get that burr out from under your saddle, blanket Jingles. 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Oh, howdy, Mr. Hickok.
4: Hello, Smitty. About ready to go, Jingles?
3: No, this sand turtle's too slow to catch cold.
2: Well, grab this bellies and put a glow on my forge fire and I'll get through faster.
3: Oh, doggone it, why is it that everywhere I go, some jughead is always putting me to work?
2: Well, I reckon it's because you look so much like something folks usually puts a bridle on. Here comes Dad McLean.
5: Howdy, James.
2: Howdy, Mr. McLean. Roundup over?
5: Yep, corralled 3,000 head this morning. Top grade. But I had some more bad luck.
2: What's that?
5: Cookie tangled with a longhorn and came out with a broken leg. Know where I can find a good range cook?
2: Nope, not at the moment.
5: Rip said to look for a big fat Jasper that looked like he'd been eaten big.
3: Now, you just keep away from me, mister. Quit looking at me like that. I'm a United States Deputy Marshal, and this here's my partner, Wild Bill Hickok.
5: Well, can you cook? Did I hear you right, mister? Did you say Hickok?
3: Wild Bill Hickok, and he can't do without me. Of course I can cook.
5: Well, Rip said if I found what I was looking for, he'd turn out to be a Deputy U.S. Marshal. Maybe you're the one he saw.
2: Hey, gents. Pipe the stranger with a fancy vest heading this way.
3: Hey, that sure is a pretty vest.
2: Yeah, city feller, if I ever saw one.
6: Well, good afternoon, gents, good afternoon. Which one of you is Dad McLean?
5: I'm McLean.
6: My name's Bronson, Mr. McLean. Oh. Top Money Bronson, they call me. I represent a group of cattle buyers from Chicago.
4: Come on, Jingles, let's get your horse shod and hit the trail. How about it, Smitty?
3: Yeah, come on, you old sand turtle, and get to work.
5: You looking to buy my cattle, Bronson?
6: Yes, sir. I just came from your ranch. I saw your herd. I'm prepared to offer you the top money. $8 a head for the whole kit and caboodle.
5: $8 a head?
6: Mm-hmm. Top money. $8 a head.
5: They're worth $18 a head here and $22 at the railhead.
6: Yeah, not this year. It's a bad year for cattle. The market's down in Chicago. Now just ask anybody.
4: Well, now that you open it up like that, mister, I've heard this is a good year for cattle.
6: You calling me a liar, stranger?
4: No. I'm saying that they're paying $22 a head at the Ellsworth railhead, like Mr. McLean says.
5: That's where I'm driving my cattle to.
6: And I'm saying this button-in hombre is lying about that price. And I'm going to beat the lie right back in his throat.
3: Bill, did you hear what that sidewinder said?
4: I heard him, Jingles. Let him make his play.
6: I'll make my play, all right.
3: Look out, Bill!
6: Try to stop a deal from me, will you?
4: Yes, it was a bad deal to start with.
2: Hang up his hide, Bill.
6: You never hang up my hide.
4: Well, I can try.
3: Oh. That's putting him away, Bill.
4: All right, Bronson. If you want some more, get on your feet.
6: No, Don't want any more right now. You're not through with me yet. And if McLean tries driving that herd to Ellsworth tomorrow, he's never going to get him there.
4: Don't make any brags. You can't back up, mister.
3: Yeah, if it's trouble you're looking for, you're liable to find yourself neck deep in a barrel of wildcats. Bill, I sure didn't like the looks of that gopher-faced top money Bronson. You reckon he'll really cause trouble for Mr. McLean?
4: I doubt it, Jingles. If he's an authorized buyer for the Chicago meat package, he can't afford to.
3: Hey, look, Bill, here comes the station. Bent for left.
4: Hey, Jingles, that driver's been in trouble.
3: Don't see nobody shot up.
4: Come on, let's go see what the trouble was about.
3: Hey, Bill, don't run so fast. I ain't no antelope, you know.
4: Keep pumping, Jingles.
3: Hey, there's Smitty the blacksmith. Maybe he knows. Hey, Smitty, old horn toad, come here.
2: Hey, Mr. Hickok, Jingles, the derndest thing.
4: What happened with the stage, Smitty?
2: They was held up outside of town about 10 miles by one lone masked bandit.
3: What'd he do, take the strong box of gold?
2: Nope, weren't carrying no gold. This hombre stole a passenger off the stage at the point of a gun.
3: A passenger?
2: Yep, and that's the funny thing. Guess what the passenger's name was that was took by that bandit?
4: This is no time for games, Smitty. Who was he?
2: That passenger's name was Top Money Bronson.
3: Now, what do you think of that, Bill?
4: What I'm wondering is, does this mean more bad luck for old Dad McLean on his cattle drive?
3: Yeah. You know, Bill, I'm right sorry about all Mr. McLean's bad luck.
4: I'm glad to hear you feel that way about it, Jingles.
3: Well, I do, Bill.
4: That's fine. So do I, Jingles. So I figured we're riding with Dad McLean's trail herd at sunup tomorrow.
3: Now, Bill, let's not be too hasty about this.
4: I figure he can use another flank rider and a cook. And he'll get 2 U.S. lawmen to boot.
3: A cook? Now, who do you reckon that's going to be?
4: That's you, Cookie.
3: Oh, no, now not me. Bill, I wouldn't drive those ornery mules on a chuck wagon and cook sourdough bread and beans and fight the dust and ford the rivers for nothing.
4: Now, Jingles.
3: No, sir, you couldn't get me to be a cookie to a trail herd for $1 million. No, sir.

0: triangle, or I'll wrap it around your neck.
1: Now, what's the matter? I thought it sounded right pretty.
0: Them cows are already as nervous as a new preacher giving his first sermon. You want to spook the whole herd and make them stampede?
1: Oh, no, I wouldn't do that.
0: Then you keep as quiet as a coyote stealing a chicken.
1: Oh, sure, I'll be quiet. Well, excuse me, they must have slipped.
0: One more like that, you bean masher, and I'll bury you out in the Lone Prairie.
1: Hello, Bill.
2: Got the grub ready, Jingles?
1: You sure have, Bill. Here you are.
2: Thanks, partner.
1: Hey, here comes Mr. McLean. What's that he's packing?
3: Oh. Howdy, boys.
4: Howdy, boys.
3: Hi. Say, could I put this sack of salt in your wagon, Jingles?
1: A sack of salt? Oh, it's cattle salt. Sure, put it down by the sardo keg, Mr. McLean. You can move some of those blanket rolls.
2: Things seem to be going all right so far, Mr. McLean.
3: I reckon so, Bill, but 4 days on the trail ain't enough to go by. Bronson's going to cause us trouble. He's still got plenty of time.
2: Mr. McLean, Jingle.
3: Yeah, Bill?
1: You see something, Bill?
2: Don't let on you're suspicious, but look up there on the ridge to the right of the herd.
1: Where? Bill, there's two men riding along up there.
3: What are you getting at, Hickok?
2: I don't want you to get jumpy now, but those same two riders have been keeping up even with us for 2 days.
1: You think that's Bronson?
2: I don't know.
1: What are you thinking, Bill?
2: Just this. If they do mean trouble, we'll wait till they make a move and then we're going to go after them.
3: Well, we'll hit a great place for trouble just about sunup tomorrow.
1: Where's that, Mr. McLean?
3: Red River Crossing. That spot's plenty bad medicine.
5: Hickok, the current's running heavy.
6: Yeah, the cattle don't want to take to the water.
3: Well, we'd better get this herd across.
6: I'll go help the boys. Maybe you'd better go help Jingles with the chuck wagon.
3: And keep an eye peeled up on that ridge.
2: Don't worry about it, Mr. McLean. All right, Buckshot, let's go help Jingles. Come on.
6: Hey, boy. Hey,
7: ho, ho! Get that lot of you whoppers, crowbait. Ho, ho, ho! Get them. Go on, get wet. Put your necks in those cars. Ha!
2: Jingles.
1: Oh, nothing that move these mules short of dynamite.
2: They just don't want to get wet. Come on, try them again.
1: All right, but, Bill, what's happening with the herd?
2: I don't know, but I'm going back to find out. Come on, back up, Buckshot. Come on, back.
6: Hi, hi. Hey, Mac.
2: What's up?
3: Bill, it's come. That sneaking coyote on the ridge is trying to spook the cattle. It's all we can do to hold him.
2: What's he doing?
3: He's got a mirror reflecting the sun in the eyes of the herd. It's got him jumpy as jackrabbits. If they take the milling in midstream, half of them will drown.
2: Yeah. There he is. I see the mirror up there on the point.
3: He's too far away to shoot at and take too long to run him off of there. What can we do?
2: Might make it with a rifle.
3: You're loco, Hickok. No man ever hit anything that far. Well, tan my hide, you did. You broke that mirror with one shot. I never see the beat.
2: All right, Mac, let's straighten out this herd and get them across the river before those ridge runners think up some new tricks.
3: Hickok, don't swim out in them melon longhorns. It's pure suicide.

0: Well, Mr. McLean, Bill sure untied the knots in your cattle for you, didn't he?
1: Yeah, Jingle. Hadn't been for him, we'd have lost half the herd. He was all over the river, turning critters. Well, here comes Ripple after. What's chasing you, Rip?
2: Boss! Boss, there's a cattle inspector up the head end. Says he's cutting our trail.
1: Carnation, more delay. What's he looking for, Rip?
2: Says he's looking for strays and signs of Spanish fever.
1: Well, he won't find no strays in my herd. And it's the Spanish fever, that's the healthiest bunch of cows he'll ever see. And that's what I'll tell him.
3: Mind if I come along, Mac?
1: I'll be glad if you did, Bill. Come on, Rip. You're wasting your time and mine. You won't find anything.
4: No. There's signs of Spanish fever in them cows, or I don't know my business.
1: What? Why?
4: Don't do no good to Ball, mister. You'll have to lay that herd up here in quarantine for the usual 60 days.
1: Bill, did you hear that? It'll ruin me.
3: Yeah, I reckon it would, and maybe that's the idea.
1: I don't savvy that, Bill.
0: Hey, what's going on here, Bill?
3: This inspector says we've got Spanish fever in the herd, Jingles. You claim to be an inspector for this territory. You wouldn't mind showing us your papers of authority, would you?
4: You doubting my word, stranger?
0: You mean you don't think he's an inspector at all, Bill?
3: I didn't say that, Jingles. But if he is, he won't mind showing me some proof of his authority.
4: I'll show you some proof.
0: You know, it's the funniest thing, the way some people keep thinking they can outgrow Wild Bill Hickok. They never learn.
4: Hickok? You Wild Bill Hickok, stranger?
0: You can bet your new horse Arabella he is, you varmint.
4: Why, that low-life double-crosser didn't tell me.
3: Who didn't tell you what, mister?
0: Bill, somebody's shooting at us.
1: No, they're shooting at the herd.
2: They're trying to make them stampede.
1: Quick, Rip, they are stampeding. Right toward that jump-off. Turn them.
2: We'll never stop them. They'll stampede right off that cliff.
1: I'll lose the whole herd.
3: Jingles, hand me that sack of salt from the wagon.
0: Sack of salt? Now, where are you going to do with that?
3: Quick, hand it to me.
0: Okay, here it is.
3: Throw a straw hitch around it, back of my saddle.
0: Okay, but I think you're local. There it is.
3: Good. See you later. Come on.
0: Bill, where are you going?
1: Hey, he's riding right up for the head end.
0: Yeah, he's crossing in front of the stampede.
1: He won't have a chance. I'll run right over him.
0: Bill, come back here, Bill. Don't get in front of that stampede. They'll stop you.

0: Well, bless my old bones, if these Kellogg's Corn Pops don't sure make good eating any way you like. Out of the box or out of the bowl, they're wonderful. Now, bridle up here close and I'll tell you about it. One way to eat them is right out of the box, like I'm doing now. Yes, they're mighty doggone good. They got the sweetening already on them. Now, the other way to eat Corn Pops is out of the bowl with milk. But remember what I said about the sweetening. Don't go putting sugar on them. They're already sweetened for you. Tasty, puffed-up hearts of corn all ready to go. And they're good for you, too. But, partners, they're a real two-way cereal with vitamins B and D and important minerals and food energy, too. So if you aren't sitting down right now enjoying Kellogg's Corn Pops, you better saddle up and ride down to the store tomorrow and load up. You'll need plenty, because the whole family's going to be diving into them and maybe leave you out of stock. Now, let's say our little saying together. Kids love Pops, moms love Pops, and Pops love Pops. Good for you. Right now, I'm almost busting to get back the show. How about you? Okay, let's listen.
1: A Shot from the Hills has started the full trail herd on a stampede. Wild Bill Hickok, seeing that the cattle are headed for a steep cliff, grabs a sack of salt and rides directly across the path of the stampede.
2: Suffering centipedes, Mr. McLean, what's Bill doing?
3: He's cut a hole in that sack of salt and letting it pour out in a line directly across the path of the stampede.
2: If Buckshot stumbles, Bill will be smashed under that herd.
3: Look, Jingles, I don't believe it.
2: The herd is slowing down. Now, what made them do that?
3: They're stopping and starting to graze. The stampede's over. I never see the beef.
2: Look at them crowd around that line of salt Bill spilled out there.
4: Yeah. Here comes Bill. Now, there's a handy man to have riding herd.
2: Yeah, he sure is.
5: Whoa, Buckshot, whoa. Well, Mr. McLean, looks like my little trick worked.
4: It sure did, Bill.
5: Hey, where'd that phony inspector get to?
2: Well, when the stampede started, he hightailed it for the hills over there.
5: Get your horse, Jingles. We're going after him and that other snake that started that stampede.
2: Now you're talking, partner. I'm itching to get a six gun in my fist instead of a hunk of sardo. Let's go! They went up in the rocks about here, Bill.
5: Keep after them, partner.
2: Well, I lost their trail.
5: There it is on that rock, Jingles. A big scratch. One of those horses dragged a hind foot. See?
2: Yeah. Went this way, didn't they?
5: That's right. Now keep your eyes open. There they are, Jingles.
2: Yeah, I knew we'd find them.
5: Get on off your horse.
2: Now let's smoke them out, Bill.
5: No. You stay here and keep them busy. I'll go around and get up behind them.
2: Right.
4: All right, Captain. Drop that iron and reach. Hi.
6: You don't get me, Hickok.
5: That's it, Bronson, or whatever your name is. Time's come for you to meet the sheriff.
4: Hickok, I don't know how to thank you and Jingles for pulling us out of a hole.
5: I'm just glad we got your cattle here to Ellsworth in good shape.
2: Yes, sir. You know, it sure looks good to see them all loaded and headed for Chicago. And you got your $22 a head, just like Bill said you would, too.
4: I'd have never made it without you two, that's for sure. By the way, Bill, what'd you mean when you said that Jasper's name wasn't Bronson after all?
5: I got word back to the sheriff in town, Mr. McLean.
2: Yeah, and do you know what he said? He said that this salamander we caught is named Slick Eye Carter, and he's the bandit that held up the stage and took Bronson off of it.
5: That's right. They found the real Bronson tied up in a cabin back in the woods.
4: Well, there they go. And that crook Carter's with him, headed for the pen. Now we can head back.
5: Good luck, Mr. McLean.
4: Thank you. By the way, Jingles, you want to sign on that chuck wagon regular? The job's open.
2: No, sir. I'm giving up cooking for good. I'm so tired of sourdough and hog jaws, I might give up eating for good, too. I wasn't always getting so hungry.

0: And now, here are the stars of Wild Bill Hickok, Guy Madison, and Andy Devine.
1: You want to be with us next week for sure, folks, because we got a story for you about a cowpoke's wedding.
2: Well, now, ain't that nice? Maybe we can stay out of trouble for once, huh?
1: Not on your life, Andy. There'll be plenty of gun smoke. But meanwhile, you kids remember to get Kellogg's Corn Pops.
2: Right. It's the great new cereal with the sweetening already on it.
1: You bet it is. Andy and I think Corn Pops are great. So long.
2: See you next week.

Yes, sir, be sure to listen next week at this same time on this same station when Kellogg's Corn Pops brings you another exciting story of Wild Bill Hickok, starring Guy Madison and Andy Devine in person. Today's cast included Herbert Butterfield, Bill Boucher, Frank Gerstle, Lou Marcel, and Jack Moyles. Our director is Paul Pierce, music by Dick Orant. This is a David Heyer production, transcribed in Hollywood. This is Charlie Lyon reminding you, kids love Pops, moms love Pops, Pops love Pops. Kellogg's Corn Pops.

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1: When Jerry Hall went to find Mrs. Gregory's house at 12 o'clock at night, he sure got himself into a lot of excitement and possibly some trouble. A police radio car picked him up as a prowler. But finally, Jerry talked himself into the Gregory house and got a chance to tell his story to Mrs. Gregory and Captain Bradford. It's a wild story and one that few people would believe. But Mrs. Gregory and Tex Bradford are adventurers who live in a world where impossible stories come true. We find the three of them now on the afterdeck of Mrs. Gregory's magnificent yacht, the Joan Gregory. The yacht is well out of Los Angeles Harbor, and the lights of San Pedro are fading astern. It is 2 o'clock in the morning.
2: Golly, Whiskers. We're really on our way to find the magic island.
3: Not much magic in a wild goose chase like this.
4: Now, Tex, let Jerry talk. We've been disappointed on so many of these trips to search for Joan that it's nice to have someone with us whose belief is fresh and strong.
3: Okay, Patricia. But I don't want you to feel too badly if this tip doesn't amount to anything.
2: But gee, Captain Bradford, there must be something to this. We both got the same radio message.
3: Yeah, that's what's too good to be true about it, son.
2: You're the most suspicious fella I ever met.
4: Never mind, Jerry. The captain has all my interests to look after, and his suspicions are my protection.
2: All right. I'm on the yacht with you anyway, and we're going to Honolulu, or wherever that message came from, and see the old sailor. Then we'll get all the story and know just where to go in the South Seas to find your little girl.
3: It all sounds mighty easy the way you tell it, Jerry. But there's a lot of water between here and the islands, and 14 years have been torn off the calendar since the shipwreck.
4: You're right, Tex, and I suppose it's foolish of me to pay too much attention to this message, but I've never believed that Joan perished in that shipwreck, and I just can't give up trying to find her.
2: I'll help you all I can, Mrs. Gregory. Golly, but this is a swell night, isn't it? Just look back there at the shoreline. All those lights getting smaller and smaller and sort of twinkling, like stars do just before they go out in the morning.
4: It's beautiful, Jerry. The only thing I like better than sailing out of this harbor is sailing back into it again.
3: Well, if you two can be spared from the poetry class for a few minutes, we'd better get to the radio cabin. I want Jerry to get acquainted with our set. Then we'll have to turn in. It's after four bells.
2: Oh, boy. 2 o'clock in the morning.
4: And time you were asleep, Jerry. Let's go in the cabin with Tex and see the radio. Then we'll all turn in.
5: Captain.
3: Here comes the skipper. Pat, you take Jerry in the cabin. I'll check with the skipper and join you in a minute.
4: Come right in, Jerry. I'll show you around.
2: Boy, is this a radio cabin or is this a radio cabin?
3: Everything shipshape, skipper?
5: Aye.
3: We don't know what our course is to be, but for the time being, we're chasing a radio message that probably came from somewhere in the Hawaiian Islands. So just hold a general course on the regular lane until I change it.
5: Aye.
3: We have a new hand aboard. He'll help me with the radio. I'll fix it with Sparks and he can split a watch with you.
5: Aye.
3: Better turn in now, skipper. You can take over after daylight, and I'll join you in the chart room for some skull practice on navigation to imaginary points. We've got to locate a magic island.
5: Who?
3: All of us.
5: Nuts.
3: Who?
5: Everybody.
3: Well, maybe you're right, skipper. But just the same, that's what we're looking for. Well, see you at breakfast. Will you join us in Mrs. Gregory's cabin?
5: Aye.
3: That's all, skipper. You can shove off.
5: Aye. Magic. Island. Nuts.
3: I don't blame the skipper much at that. Well, I see you've got the set warmed up, Jerry. How do you like it?
2: Gee, Tex. I mean, Captain Bradford, it's a darb.
3: Darb, huh?
4: It's all right, Tex. Jerry says darb is the highest praise he can find for anything.
3: So you think it'll do, kid?
2: Do? Gosh. I bet it'll get anything in the world. It's all set to go now. Can I try it?
3: Go ahead. And while you're enjoying yourself, you might as well be working. I'll see that you stand a regular watch here if you can handle that set right. That way I won't have to relieve Sparks and can take it easy.
4: Why not let Jerry call Johnson and make our report?
3: What I had in mind. Work on 3 meters, son. Ask for J-12C. That's Johnson, our radio operator and chauffeur in Los Angeles. Sign yourself as Jerry on J-24Y. That's this yacht.
2: You can get this set down to 1.5 meters, can't you?
4: Yes, and we can work in that wavelength on our Los Angeles set, too, Jerry. That's how we heard the message about the dying old sailor in his magic island with a little white girl on it.
2: That's where I got it at home, too. Gee, you know, Dad and I thought we had the only set in the country that would work on 1.5 meters.
3: Yes, and we thought we were the only ones. You and your dad must know something about radio to build a set like that one. Funny, too.
2: Well, no funnier than you having one. You see, my dad has studied radio all his life. He doesn't have to work anymore and just plays with it all the time. We can send on 1.5 meters, too.
3: Yes, I thought you could.
4: Why, Tex, what do you mean?
2: Oh, I know what he means. He thinks I sent that message just to get you to sail for the South Seas so I could get the trip with you.
3: Well?
4: Oh, Jerry, you wouldn't do a thing like that, would you? knowing how much it means to me, how badly hurt I'd be if we made this trip and didn't find any trace of the little white girl?
2: I wouldn't do that for anything in the world, Mrs. Gregory.
3: Okay, son, we'll let her go. For now.
5: To the Gregory.
2: Gee whiz.
4: There he is again.
3: What's the bank, kid?
2: 1.5 meters.
5: To the Gregory Land Station, Los Angeles. To J-12C, Los Angeles.
2: Now he's...
3: Quiet.
5: Calling J-12C. Relay this message to yacht Joan Gregory. Stand by for message. Cannot raise yacht. Relay this to them.
4: He doesn't know we can get him on the yacht.
3: Quiet.
5: To the Gregory yacht. You will not find the old sailor in Hawaiian Islands. Set your course south. Further directions later. Old sailor delirious. Probably dying. Keeps repeating position of island. Says his diary will tell you white girl living there. Island position. Latitude 29 degrees south. Longitude 124 degrees, 30 minutes west. That is all. Repeat to Gregory Yacht. Repeat to Gregory Yacht.
2: Gee, the same thing.
4: Tex, the position was the same as given before. And the old sailor keeps saying there's a little white girl on the island.
3: Yes, yes.
2: What are you doing, Tex?
3: Checking my directional beam finders. We've got to know where those messages are coming from.
4: There's something wrong with them, all right, or they'd be signed. Why would anybody send a message without signing it, if they were honest?
2: Maybe they haven't got a licensed station.
3: Yes, here we are. He wasn't on long enough for me to get a very long curve on the graph for calibration. But one thing is sure. That message did not come from the west, north, or east.
2: Then it had to come from the south.
3: This recording directional receiver shows only direct impulses. And the only place it was disturbed by those beams was through about a 60-degree angle to the south.
4: That's awfully broad, Tex. If the sender is any distance from us, that angle could spread out to cover thousands of miles of ocean.
3: I know it. But it's 10-1 that Johnson got it, too. We can check with him later. You and Jerry stick with this set to pick that fellow up if he comes on again. I'm going to change our course. We're heading south right away.
4: Oh, Jerry, I'm so excited and encouraged about it all.
2: Me, too. Gosh, even Captain Bradford seems to be taking it plenty seriously now.
4: That's what makes me so happy. Tex has been through a lot of these things with me, and he doesn't believe wild stories very easily. So when he gets excited, it looks as if we had a chance to accomplish something.
2: I've got a hunch we're going to find your little girl, Joan, all right. But what kind of people could she have been living with? I mean, on this island, that wouldn't let the world know all about it before this.
4: There are so many things that might have happened, Jerry. But if we really do find a little white girl on this island, and it is Joan, I won't care about anything else.
2: Well, when you have time, and if you want to, Mrs. Gregory, I wish you'd tell me the whole story of the shipwreck. I mean, just where it happened and how you were saved when everyone else was drowned. And what made you think your little baby was saved?
4: Of course I will, Jerry. And I'll start right now. We'd been in a terrific storm for days. The yacht we had then was very much like this one, except that it was named after me, the Patricia Gregory.
2: Oh, and this one is named for your little girl, the Joan Gregory, isn't it?
4: Yes. Well, we were making dangerously heavy weather of it along the 30th parallel when all at once...
2: Say... Wait a minute.
4: Hmm?
2: The 30th parallel. This radio message. The 29 degrees south. That's near the 30th parallel, all right.
4: Why, Jerry, so it is. I didn't think of it just that way before. There's only about 69 miles between the parallels at that latitude.
2: How about the longitude? This message said 124 degrees and 30 minutes west.
4: That would be about right, too.
6: 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J-12C to J-24Y.
2: Is that Johnson?
4: Yes, Jerry. Acknowledge him.
7: Hello, J-12C. Jerry Hall for Captain Bradford on J-24Y. Go ahead, J-12. Go ahead.
6: Never heard of you, Hall. We'll talk only to Bradford.
2: Can you beat that? That guy drove us to the boat, but he never heard of me.
4: I'll explain it to him, Jerry. Let me have the microphone. Hello, Johnson. Hello, J-12C. Patricia Gregory to Johnson. Jerry Hall is okay. He's the boy we brought with us. Tex is out on deck. Jerry authorized to do relief watch on this set. Confirm receive that.
6: Okay, Mrs. Gregory. Okay, work with Jerry Hall on J-24Y. Better get Captain Bradford in cabin for this message. Have important relay for you.
2: That's what we heard direct, I'll bet.
4: Oh, here's Tex now. Tex, Johnson's calling. Wants you to take over for this relay.
3: Okay, J-12. Bradford, go ahead, Johnson.
6: Relay of message just received. Logged it on 1.5 meters. More about the old sailor and his island. Position repeated. Correct as given before.
3: Break, J-12. Break it, Johnson. Okay, J-12. We got it direct. Now check your directional graph. Get me the best line you can on it. I'll hold the set open.
6: Checking graph now. We'll report when finished.
3: Now we'll have something definite to go on when we want to set our course.
4: Good old Johnson is always on the job. And his instruments are really better than these portable ones.
2: Maybe so, but, well, I don't understand how we can localize that radio beam better than you can right here.
3: He can't, but he has a chart exactly like this one, in front of him at this minute. And when he gives me his reading, I log the line of it right here. Then extend the line I have from our reading, and the point where those lines cross should be a pretty accurate location for the radio transmitter we're receiving those messages from.
6: Beam falls in zone 1-8. Zone 18 south. 18 south.
3: Zone 18. 18 south. Okay, Johnson. Stand by.
2: Now, can you get at your figures pretty close to it?
4: If we were farther from Johnson, the angle would be better. But Tech should hit it fairly well.
3: By George, there it is. And those lines cross almost on the 30th parallel.
2: Golly whiskers. 30 degrees south. And the message said the Magic Island was 29 degrees south.
3: Nobody said anything about a Magic Island.
4: Oh, Tex, let Jerry call it anything he wants to. If we can only find it and my little girl is still alive.
2: Don't say if, Mrs. Gregory. We're going to find your little girl, Joan, on a Magic Island.

0: You know, some marmalades get some of their tang from added flavoring. While Robertson's Golden Shred gets all of its tang from Seville oranges. What would you rather have for breakfast?
1: On your last trip, did you discover what the Earth people eat? They eat a great many of these. They peel them with their metal knives. Boil them for 20 of their minutes. Then they smash them all to bits. They are clearly the most primitive people.
2: Form mash, get smash.
3: I came across Mr. Kipling in the meadow by the church. If I've painted that spire once, he said, I've painted it a dozen times. He offered me an apple pie. An artist needs inspiration, he explained. Golden shortcrust pastry, delicious apple filling, and just the right amount of sugar sprinkled on top. But then, when it comes to the little details, Mr. Ghibli does have an exceedingly good eye.

0: down.
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3: 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Try sucking them, dear Henry.
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8: Presenting the adventures of Jungle Jim. Last week, Jungle Jim and Shanghai Lil met Myra Trent in the jungle and heard from her that Peter Hawkins and his son Ronnie were once again Bhutan's prisoners. Jim left immediately to attempt to rescue them, but returned shortly for Lil, telling of the discovery of a machine gun mounted on a bluff overlooking Bhutan's camp, manned by a crew of two natives, and that he needed her help. A short time later, Jim and Lil surprised the two guards, overpowered them, bound them up, and seized the machine gun. As Jim and Lil watched from the bluff, they saw Peter Hawkins and his son led from the hut and lined up before a firing squad of native executioners. As Hawkins and Ronnie faced the guns, Jungle Jim and Lil swung the machine gun into position. The thrilling adventures of Jungle Jim are pictured each Sunday in the Comic Weekly, the world's greatest pictorial supplement of humor and adventure. The Comic Weekly, each page printed in full color, is distributed everywhere as an integral part of your Hearst Sunday newspaper. And now we continue our story. Peter Hawkins and his son Ronnie were facing Bhutan's firing squad when suddenly a burst of machine gun fire drove their executioners away. While Ronnie and his father were escaping into the jungle, Peter Hawkins was hit by a stray rifle bullet.
9: Father, what's the matter?
10: Ronnie, boy, run, save yourselves.
9: Where is it, Father? Where did the bullet strike you?
10: My back. Run, run, find Jungle Jim. You can come back to me later.
9: Father, I'm going to carry you. Put your arms around my neck.
10: Oh, no, it's no use. You'll be killed.
9: We'll get away, Father. That's a machine gun Jungle Jim has. He can keep them from following us once we get into the jungle. All ready?
10: Easy. Careful. Watch out.
9: There, I've got you. It's all right now. We're far enough in so they can't see us.
10: Keep going. A little further.
9: This is far enough. I'm going to have a look at that wound. I want to see how badly you're bleeding. I'll try not to hurt you as I put you down.
10: It's all right, Ronnie boy.
9: Yeah?
10: Easy now.
9: There, that does it. Now let's have a look at you. I'm going to tear your shirt off.
10: Is it bad, boy?
9: Wait a bit. No, Father. You're going to be all right. You were shot low in the shoulder. The bullet hit your shoulder blade.
10: Well, if that's all, get me some water. I'll be all right.
9: I've got to take the bullet out so that I can stop the bleeding. It's going to hurt a little.
10: No, it's...
9: All right. Hold on.
10: Oh, Ronnie. Oh, wait.
9: That's all over, Dad. I've got it. Now I'll bandage that shoulder.
10: Ronnie, listen.
9: Keep calm. There's someone coming. I've got the rifle. You stay where you are. I'm going to find out who it is. Father, it's Myra. Myra.
11: Ronnie, where are you?
9: This way, Myra.
11: Oh, Ronnie, oh, I'm so glad you're all right. I heard the firing and came out to look around.
9: Myra, Father's been hit. I've just taken a bullet out of his shoulder.
11: Oh, Mr. Hawkins, are you hurt badly?
0: No, I'll be around in a few minutes.
11: Well, Ronnie, we've got to strap this wound.
9: I started to do it, then I heard you.
11: All right, Ronnie, you keep watch. I'll bandage the wound. Come on now.
9: Take it easy,
11: Ronnie. There, thank you.
9: It hurts him.
11: Watch now. Be careful, it'll be all right.
9: You're a good nurse, Myra.
0: Well, she took care of you before when you were sick, Ronnie boy.
11: There. Now it won't bleed anymore.
9: But we've got to get him someplace where we can leave him to rest.
11: We'll go to Jim's cave. It's not far. Jim and Mr. Veal told me to wait there for them.
9: Good. Let's get started, then. Father, I'm going to carry you again.
0: Well, just help me up, boy.
9: All right,
0: if you
9: be careful
0: let
9: now.
0: Me up, I can walk.
11: Let's try it, Ronnie. Now. I'll get on one side of him and you take the other.
9: All right.
11: Come on now.
9: Watch out, though.
11: Oh.
0: That's it.
11: Watch
0: That's it.
11: It.
0: Give
11: watch
0: me your hand, boy.
9: You are, Father.
11: Oh, watch it.
9: Lean up. Now, can you make it?
0: Lead the way.
11: We'll take it slowly. It's not far.
0: It would be my luck to get it now that we've got a good chance of getting
9: Easy,
0: away.
9: Father.
11: But you haven't told me what happened. How did you escape from Bhutan?
9: Jungle Jim and Mr. Breel saved our lives, Myra. We didn't see them, but I'm sure they were the ones who turned a machine gun on Bhutan and his men, just as they were lining up to shoot us.
11: It was them, Ronnie. Jim said that he'd found a machine gun manned by two men, and he and Mr. Veer left to capture it.
0: I knew it was him.
11: But where are they now?
9: They're holding the bluff overlooking the camp. Just as soon as you and Father are safe in the cave, I'm going back and join them.
11: Oh, no, Ronnie, you mustn't.
9: They need me, Myra, and I'm going back.
11: Oh, no, please.
9: Where is this cave we're heading for?
11: Oh, we're almost there now. The entrance is just ahead. But, Ronnie, you can't go back.
0: He's got to, Miss Trent. Jungle Jim and Mr. Freel have saved our lives more than once. We've got to do all we can to help them.
11: I know. Oh, I'll be glad when this is all over.
9: We all feel that way, Myra. But we've got to face it now.
11: I will. Here's the cave entrance. You'll have to bend down, Mr. Hawkins.
9: I'll help you, Father.
11: Watch it.
9: Watch your head.
0: I'll be all right.
9: I know that you will. Take good care of him, Myra.
11: You're leaving?
9: I'm going to join Jungle Jim and Mr. Freel.

0: Meanwhile, far to the south of Bhutan's camp, an airplane carrying Captain Carstairs and Lieutenant Rogers of the Royal Air Force approaches Dumba Pass.
1: We must be nearing Dumba Pass, Captain Carstairs.
2: Yes, just a short distance ahead, Lieutenant Rogers. You will land there for a few minutes, and then we shall continue.
1: Right, sir. The field below us looks to be an excellent field.
2: It is. I've used it many times. There, left. The bombing squadron has arrived. I can see them with the glasses.
1: I see them, sir. They're in formation.
2: You'll come down as near them as possible.
1: Yes, sir. I'll circle to come into the wind.
2: This is all right, Lieutenant. Come in for a landing.
1: Yes, sir.
2: Good. I don't think we shall be here long. Be prepared to take off again immediately. In the meantime, issue orders for the bombers and scouts to remain here until we return. I must find Lieutenant Boggs, who's in charge of the native troops.
1: Yes, sir. This may be your man coming.
2: It is. Issue your orders to the squadron immediately and return here.
3: It will only take a moment, sir. I'm glad to see you, Captain Carstairs.
2: Thank you, Boggs. Anything to report?
4: No, sir. No one has attempted to come through the pass since you were here the other day, sir.
2: Splendid. That means that this Prince Bhutan is still there. How many men have you here?
4: 30 now, sir.
2: Good. You will leave 10 here, placing the sergeant in command. Take the rest and proceed to Dumba Pass immediately.
4: We're ready to march, sir.
2: If possible, you will surround Prince Bhutan's camp and see that none escape. We don't know how many men he has, but you ought to do the best you can. He'll give you support from the air.
4: Yes, sir.
2: My pilot is returning. That's all. Carry on.
4: Yes, sir.
2: You ready to leave, Rogers?
1: All ready, sir. Flight F will wait here until we return further orbit.
2: Splendid. Let's get started.
1: Yes, sir.
2: You take off and fly straight north.
1: Right, sir.

0: Do you know how far ahead this Prince Bhutan's hideout is located, sir?
1: Not exactly, Rogers. I understand it isn't far from the pass, but due to the fact that the territory is almost impassable, it takes a day or two to make the trip on foot.
0: Then we should be sighting the spot soon, sir.
1: What was that, Rogers?
0: We're being fired on, sir. Those were bullets passing through the wings.
1: All right. There's a party of natives below. We must be getting close. Looks as if we were in for a fight, Rogers. I'm going to unlimber the machine gun.
0: Shall I get more altitude, sir?
1: Might be wise, although I doubt there's much danger from rifle bullets. At any rate, we can see better from this altitude.
0: Yes, sir. There seems to be something to our right, sir, just over that hill.
1: Camp. There, right, immediately.
0: Well, that must be the Tiger Claw camp, sir. According to this map, there is no other village in these hills.
1: You'll soon find out. Hold your altitude and fly directly overhead. I want to get a good look at that camp.
0: Very well, sir. Captain, there's a battle of some sort going on down there.
2: Thank you. Where?
0: You see those puffs of smoke from that hill? There isn't much, sir, but I'd swear there's a machine gun in operation.
1: Hold your course. I'll use the glasses. Yes, it is a machine gun, Rogers. And there's a woman there. Must be operative 19.
0: Shouldn't we do something, sir?
1: We're going to do something, Lieutenant.
0: Are you going to attempt a landing?
1: No. We're going to circle over the camp and drive Bhutan and his murderers back with our machine guns.

0: During the time this scene has been going on in the air, Jungle Jim and Shanghai Lil have been fighting for their lives on the bluff overlooking the camp.
1: They've gone back into the jungle again, Jim.
2: Yes, but we've got to be careful, Lil. They may try to come up from behind.
1: If they do, we'll be ready for them. Oh, if we only knew how badly hurt Mr. Hawkins is.
2: He was wounded, all right. Ronnie had to pick him up and carry him into the jungle. Oh, I only hope they're able to find Myra Trent.
1: There's one thing we're sure of. We've kept Bhutan too busy to follow them.
2: Yes, but we've got to find some way to capture him, Lil. Why, if he should skip out on us now,
1: He won't, Jim. Don't forget that we took him by surprise. He's not going to China and leave $500,000 worth of emeralds there in his hut.
2: Yeah, well, I just hope he tries to get them, that's all.
3: Jim!
1: You hear that? What? Someone's calling.
3: Jungle Jim! Mr.
2: Real! Well, that's Ronnie Hawkins. Ronnie! We're up here on the bluff. Up here, come on!
1: He's alone, Jim. He must have left his father.
2: Oh, Jim, I thought perhaps I could help, so I came as soon as I could.
4: Ronnie, how's your father? Is he badly wounded?
2: He'll be all right. The bullet was in the shoulder. I dug it out. He's weak now from loss of blood.
1: Where did you leave him?
2: He's in the cave with Myra. She heard the firing and came out to make sure that everything was all right. We met her in the jungle.
4: Oh, good. That's one worry off our hands. And the three of us now. And that's enough to take care of Bhutan and his men.
2: Have you seen them since they ran into the jungle?
4: Only occasionally, Ronnie. They'll probably wait until night to attack.
1: Just the same, I don't think that we ought to take chances.
4: You're right, Lil. Now, Ronnie, you've got a rifle. Stand guard at that end of the bluff. Lil can stay at this end, and I'll watch the village.
1: Jim, they're coming.
4: Yes, and from both directions. It's an attack. Keep down. I've got the machine gun placed so I can swing it.
1: They've gone back. Jim, listen,
2: look, a plane.
4: What? You're right. And it's a British government plane, too.
1: Jim, they didn't see us. Fire the machine gun. They may hear it.
2: Oh, we've got to attract their attention.
1: There's no use, Jim. They've gone.

0: There's no use, Jim. They've gone. They flew directly north. They didn't see us.
1: The natives are coming up the side of the cliff, Jim.
2: Well, it won't take long to drive them down.
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1: I can't, Lil. It's jammed.
3: Will Jungle Jim, Shanghai Lil, and Ronnie be able to hold the natives off with the machine gun out of commission? 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
2: From the heart of the jungle comes a savage cry of victory. This is Tarzan, Lord of the Jungle. From the black core of dark Africa, land of enchantment, mystery, and violence, comes one of the most colorful figures of all time. Transcribed from the immortal pen of Edgar Rice Burroughs. Tarzan, the bronzed white son of the jungle. And now, in the very words of Mr. Burroughs, the story of the drum without a heart.
3: As everyone knows, most of Africa swelters beneath the tropical sun. And yet, in the very heart of Central Africa, astride the equator, is the Ruwenzori mountain range that is never without snow and ice and raging torrents of glacial rivers. In a small cafe in Nairobi, there was a man whose great ambition it was to climb Ruwenzori. No, with Jean Leclerc, it was more than an ambition. It was a passion.
4: I tell you, it has been done. It can be done again.
5: Yeah, by the Amin Pasha Relief Expedition, by the British Museum Expedition, by a few others with fantastic sums of money to spend on men and equipment.
4: But Deutsch, it is only 17,000 feet.
5: Only?
4: Well, I've climbed peaks almost that high before.
5: Yeah, and so have I. Higher peaks even. But Alaska and Switzerland and South America are not Africa.
4: But if other people have done it now...
5: I told you, Leclerc, those expeditions had every known piece of equipment. And even then, many of them didn't reach any of the peaks. Of course, if you're satisfied with a partial ascent...
4: No, I'm not. Whether or not you agree to go with me, I intend reaching the summit of those mountains. Neither the element...

0: nor animals, nor man is going to keep me from achieving my purpose.
1: Ach, you haven't a chance. Ruined, sorry. Ach, you're crazy, Leclerc.
0: Maybe. Maybe just crazy enough to accomplish it.
2: It was strange that in a land of incessant heat, in a country where men used to the jungle had almost forgotten that other climates existed, the snowy peaks of Ruwenzori should have been the subject of another conversation. One that was taking place far from Nairobi, in the tiny native village of the Punya tribe.
3: But Tarzan, many mahogany trees grow in Ruwenzori.
4: Yes, Kuluk, but the land is dangerous. Animals, warlike savages, snow and ice.
5: What snow, ice, Tarzan?
4: Well, Togo, snow and ice are... they're cold.
5: Cold?
4: It's a little hard to explain. Snow is like rain, only different. It's,
5: He's not clear.
3: Maybe take Torgo with us when go Ruwenzori?
4: I can see no need to travel to the mountains of Ruwenzori. The missionary school can be built of bamboo or other woods that grow near here.
3: We promise missionary best building in land if he come here. We build school of mahogany. Natal mahogany come from Ruwenzori.
4: Well, if you've made up your mind that we must have Natal mahogany, I'll go with you, Kuluk. But I feel that it's...
5: Tarzan, take Torgo. Show him snow, ice, mokany.
4: No, this is one trip I can't take you on, Torgo. Never before have I been to a land as dangerous
5: but
4: as this.
5: Take Torgo, please. Take Torgo, Ruwenzori.
4: Oh, no, I'm sorry, but I can't.
5: Torgo hate Tarzan. Tarzan mean. Not like Tarzan anymore.
3: Torgo safe on trip if Tarzan there.
4: Well, perhaps if I could secure the skins of animals with heavy coats so that Torgo would not freeze on the trip.
3: Kuluk, grown man for he see snow. Nice for boy to see.
4: Yes, I guess you're right, Kuluk.
3: I tell Torgo.
4: No. Let's keep it as a surprise, huh?
3: Yes, we make surprise.
4: I'll leave the village now and I'll do some hunting. When I've secured warm skins and cured them, I shall return here for Torgo and you. We will go to the land of Ruwenzori.
2: And even as the mountain climbers left Nairobi to start on their expedition, and as Tarzan and Kuluk in the Punya village planned their journey to Ruwenzori, the natives there, perhaps the most fierce of all of Africa's savages, beat their voodoo drum. Violence was in the making.
6: God of Ruwenzori angry, not smile upon our people.
7: It is true, mighty chief. Each moon are less of great trees.
6: And when are no more trees, people of Ruwenzori not able trade for food, for hides, for other things they need.
7: We beat voodoo drums to God of Ruwenzori, but he not here.
6: Why? Why?
7: Cause drum not have heart.
6: It against law of white man now to give heart to drum.
7: We listen law, white man, or voice God of Ruwenzori.
6: We cannot anger God too much.
7: Then we give heart to drum. I, great witch doctor of Ruwenzori, look into smoke from ceremonial fire.
6: What you see?
7: Ah, see strangers come our land. See heart for drum.

0: In just a moment, we shall continue with our story, The Drum Without a Heart. In the next few days, many animals contributed their lives so that warm clothing would be available for the trip to Ruwenzori. And then Tarzan went home to cure the skins and fashion the garments. He was far from the Punya village when the white men who intended to climb Ruwenzori's peaks neared the boma of the Punya kraal.
1: Well, perhaps here we can obtain some bearers.
2: We won't have any more luck here than we did in Nairobi or any of the other native villages along the way. You just can't get these natives to go to Ruwenzori.
1: Then we'll go alone. We've done all right so far.
2: So far. But two men to attempt Ruwenzori. I still think you're crazy, Leclerc.
1: Then why did you come along?
2: I don't know. Unless it's because I'm crazy, too.
1: Hey, attend there, Mama. Here. A native.
3: Jumbo, white man.
2: How do you do?
1: Bonjour. That is your village ahead?
3: Nadio, his village, Punya people. You need supplies? Water?
1: No. We already have as many supplies as we can carry, and we filled our water bags only a few miles back. But we would like to hire some bearers and guides.
3: Not today. Some Punya men on safari now. Some on hunting trip. Others start build missionary school. All busy.
2: Well, Leclerc, our luck's still holding.
1: And at least we didn't mention our destination this time, so you can't blame it on any fear of the Ruwenzori.
3: You go Ruwenzori?
1: Well, yes. Why?
3: I go Ruwenzori a few days. Wait now for Tarzan.
2: What's that?
3: Tarzan, Lord of Jungle. He here a few days, then we guide you Ruwenzori. You wait.
2: Well, that looks like a good idea.
1: Maybe yes, maybe no. How long do you call a few days?
3: Not no. Tarzan come here when hides cured, warm clothes made.
1: Why, you know these jungle people, Dutch, that might mean weeks and months even.
2: I suppose you're right. Well, thanks anyway. Maybe we'll see you there.
1: Yes, that's as likely as bumping into someone in the desert.
3: Good luck, white men. Good luck on Ruwenzori.
2: Thank you, Sandra. For a minute there, I thought maybe we'd stumbled on some help. What was that?
1: I don't know.
2: Coming from those bushes.
1: Watch out, Deutsch. It might be a snake.
2: A snake, eh?
1: A little native boy. A cute one, too.
4: You go through, Zoe?
2: Somebody's been eavesdropping.
4: Please, Torko wants the ice snow. Take Torko with you to Ruwenzori.
1: Well, you know, it might not be a bad idea at that.
2: What, to take a small boy on a trip like that?
1: Well, he probably knows something of the country between here and there. Do you?
4: Yes, Torko no way.
1: See? And now having a native boy with us will prove to any savages we meet that we're friendly to the blacks.
2: Yeah, it might.
4: Torko brave, too. Protect you from big animals.
1: All right, Monsieur Torko. We'll take you with us to Ruwenzori. Maybe you'll bring us good luck.
2: Yeah, I have an idea we're going to need it.
5: What do you mean Torgo's gone? Gone where?
3: Not know. One minute here, next minute not here.
5: When was the last time you saw him?
3: Not remember exactly. Thought maybe it was with you. Mama Nagamo worry, so tell her Torgo go with Tarzan.
5: Fine. So then no one's looked for him, huh?
3: He be all right. He know jungle.
5: Yes, he knows the jungle, but he's just a small boy. Now try to remember the last time you saw him.
3: Think maybe was day white men here, 4 or 5 days ago.
5: White men in Punya village?
3: Look for porters, guides. Kuluk tell them all Punya men busy. They go away.
5: You suppose they could have taken Torgo?
3: Oh, no white men not take small boy on trip Ruwenzori.
5: The Tarmanganis were going to the Ruwenzori Mountains?
3: Nadio.
5: Lead me to where you encountered these white men. It will not be easy to follow a spore many days old, but we must try. I have a strange feeling that their spore will be combined with that of Torgo.
3: We follow them Ruwenzori?
5: Yes, we will follow them even that far if we find that Torgo's trail also leads in that direction.
3: We go Ruwenzori. We get mahogany for missionary school.
5: If we can arrange to get the mahogany, fine. But the life of that boy is far more important to me.
0: Under most circumstances, Tarzan and Kuluk might easily have overtaken white men. But this time, it was most difficult. True, Torgo's trail proved that he was with the Tarmanganis, but often the spoor was faint, and many hours were lost trying to determine the exact direction the strangers had taken. With 4 or 5 days lead, the well-experienced travelers remained far ahead. Now the ruined Zori Mountains loomed in the distance, its many snow-clad peaks seeming to defy man to conquer them. And as Tarzan and Kuluk pressed wearily onward, a light snow began to spiral downward.
5: Snow.
3: Snow, Zuri.
5: There's nothing pretty about it when you stop to think of what it means.
3: Means?
5: It will destroy every sign that they've left, every spoor. And even should we draw close to them, it will blot out their scent.
3: Only thing to do, keep head for Ruin Zuri.
5: Are we to comb the entire 45 miles of its length? Are we to scale every peak? It'll take us a year.
3: What we do?
5: Well, we're not sure what the white men seek or why they saw fit to take Torgo along, but they could belong to that strange group that climbs mountains for the mere sake of climbing them.
3: White men do that?
5: Yes. And if they belong to that strange cult, they would attempt the highest peak, Mount Stanley.
3: Stanley?
5: Yes, that's the Tarmangani's name for our finger in the sky.
3: So?
5: Even our warm clothing will be little protection there. We have no ropes or metal-tipped staffs to help us in our climb. But we must attempt it, Kuluk.
3: Nadio Tarzan must save Torgo. Storm get worse. Much bad.
5: Maybe you better turn back, Kuluk. It isn't fair for me to ask you to risk your life for Torgo.
3: He punya boy.
5: To me, he's been like a son, but to you...
3: We go on. Not waste time. Words.
5: Shots.
3: Not far off.
5: That's fantastic, but somehow we've stumbled under their path. Come on, Kuluk, run.
6: On the ledge, Deutsch. On the ledge.
7: I can't make them out in the snow.
5: They're being attacked by something.
3: They above us, up rocks.
5: Here, let me help you. There. Now, watch your footing. If you slip, you'll fall thousands of feet.
7: There must be dozens of them.
6: Well, that's no use shooting. I can't see them well enough in the storm.
3: Sound like panthers.
5: No, I don't think so.
3: Look, white men. Big cats above them, ready to spring.
5: Wildcats. Stand still, Kuluk.
3: Use bow, arrow, through snow.
5: I can hardly see them, but it's the only thing I can do now. That's one of them.
3: You get one, all right.
6: Look, look there. Someone's shooting at them.
7: Hey, whoever is shooting has an eye like a...
5: Well, that's the third.
3: Not see any more wildcats. All dead.
7: What in the world? Well, it's natives.
8: We are friendly men. We mean you no harm. We come here only to
5: climb... It is not important why you are here.
7: Why, that one's a white man.
8: What?
5: Our only concern is for Torgo, the native boy. Where is he?
8: That was some shooting. 3 serval cats with 3 arrows.
5: Answer me, will you? What have you done with Torgo?
7: We haven't done anything with him. We gave him warm clothing. We fed him well.
5: I shall ask you only once more. Where is he?
7: We couldn't help ourselves. There must have been 20 of them. Had we offered any resistance, it would
5: Who
7: have
5: been... were there 20 on?
8: Savages, with bones through their noses and discs inserted in their lower lips. Hideous creatures.
7: The fiercest ones I've ever encountered, and still they did nothing to Deutsch and me.
5: What did they do to Torgo?
7: They did nothing to him in our presence. They just mumbled something about a drum without a heart. And then they made off with the boy.

0: in just a moment the exciting conclusion to our story of the drum without a heart. Now, as Tarzan and Kulak stood facing LeClaire and Deitch, the fury of the storm increased, and the snow whipped across their faces with glacial fury. At first, the mountain climbers had been afraid of the jungle man, but now their fear of the storm was greater, and they defied Tarzan.
1: We're not going through this storm just to try to find some native village.
2: But without you, we could not recognize the savages you claim made off with Torgo. Do you know what they meant by a drum without a heart?
3: No, I didn't, but I've been wondering.
2: Some tribes use a drum with which to pray to their god. In making the drum, they hollow out a tree. When it's nearly finished, they send a small boy into the drum to finish scooping out the wood at the very end with his hands.
3: Yes?
2: Before he can finish and come out, they clamp the head on the drum, a strong hide that a boy cannot break through.
0: It's true. It's custom many tribes.
1: It's unbelievable.
2: The boy remains in the drum until he is dead, and he remains there afterwards. This is the heart of the drum, the element that makes it sound pleasing to their god. Or so they think.
3: LeClaire, we'll have to join them in trying to save Togo.
1: I am not turning back. I came to climb to the very top of Ruwenzori, and that's what I'm going to do.
2: You will never live to reach the top unless you come with me. You may come of your own accord, or with my knife at your back.
0: Many miles away from the four strangers to the mighty Ruwenzoris, the savages who had long made the mountain country their home met in solemn shauri. At last they had secured a heart for their drum.
4: Men have drum ready, witch doctor.
5: Almost is time for boy to finish.
6: Torgo not want go inside
4: you
6: drum.
4: You go in when time come.
6: Torgo cold, not like snow ice.
4: Be still. Must not say not like snow ice.
6: But Torgo not like.
5: You anger God Ruwenzori. He make great trees to die.
6: Torgo not care. Hope trees die.
4: Not say that. Not say.
5: Now must make boy pure before becomes heart.
4: You be sorry, small boy. Now must have ceremony. Else you not make good heart for drum.
6: Torgo not know what you mean, heart for drum. But he not like.
4: Witch doctor, get things we need for ceremony. Then boy change what he say about snow, ice, great trees, Ruwenzori.
5: Yes. When boy through ceremony, he not defy God. He be meek, quiet, obedient.
2: Well, at least the storm has stopped.
1: And what good's it going to do us now? The snow's already blotted out every footprint.
3: When they left us, they headed in this direction, all right, but that's as much as we know.
2: You say there were about 20 of them, and yet they made no sound? Seems likely to me that they must have taken this path. Had they been forced to break through the underbrush, you would have heard them.
1: Now that makes sense.
2: I would go on in this direction for a while. But Claire, what makes a man want to climb mountains?
1: Oh, I don't know. A desire to overcome great obstacles, a natural urge for man to climb upwards, an inherent wish.
3: That's like the question, why does a chicken cross the road?
0: Look, Tarzan, river.
3: So the path ends in a raging river. Well, I guess we can't go
2: anywhere. The path continues on the other side. You can see that the snow is just a little darker in one spot there.
1: Even if the path continues over there, we have no boat to cross the river.
2: We'll have to swim.
1: In that current? Through the ice floe, it would be suicide.
2: Perhaps if I swam across, I could fasten your long climbing rope on one of those high trees over there. If you secured the other end to a higher point over here, the rest of you might be able to slide across on that rope.
3: Yeah, that's a possibility. But you'd arrive there wet and freezing. Then you'd have to climb a tree and fasten the rope. We could bring you some reasonably dry clothes when we slid across, but by that time
0: you'd die of cold, Tarzan.
2: Better to die of cold than of cowardice. Give me one end of the rope.
0: Tarzan took the rope in his mouth and plunged into the seething river. His mighty arms flailed the water. His strong legs drove him forward, but the mighty raging current of the river pulled him back. Large, jagged pieces of ice beat against him. Pieces of floating timber battered his body. At times, the men on the shore held their breath as Tarzan was dragged down momentarily, but his mighty courage made him fight on, and at last he reached the opposite shore. Half frozen, he climbed a great tree and fastened the rope. Then he fell to the ground, exhausted, beaten, bleeding.
1: Here, pile the rest of the hides on him now.
7: Maybe we build fire?
3: Even if we could find any dry wood, we wouldn't dare chance it. Those savages might be even closer than we think. How are his wounds?
2: And they've stopped bleeding. It's the cold
8: that... Have to reach other side.
2: You reached the other side, Tarzan. The rest of us have slid across now.
8: Save Torgo. Have to save Torgo.
3: You're in no condition to go on. You'll have to rest.
8: Rest after Torgo. Safe.
2: No. Don't try to get up.
8: Yes. Let me go, Leclerc.
3: Maybe it is better if he gets up. He stays there on the ground. He'll freeze to death.
2: I hear their ceremonial drums now.
3: There are no drums. Guess maybe you're a little delirious.
2: Oh, I hear the drums. If there were drums, the rest of us would hear them.
7: Tarzan hears sound of ant walking hundreds of feet away. He say he hear drum. He hear.
2: Follow me. Be careful you do not step on a twig or stumble on a rock. A slight sound could silence us all forever.
1: Yes, I can hear the drums now.
2: Yes, their camp is right below us, see?
7: Begin snow again.
2: Can you recognize any of the natives about their council fire, Leclerc?
1: No, not through this fog, I can't.
3: It's not fog, it's clouds. We're right up in them.
1: Yes. They're dressed the same as those who took the boy. They wear the same ornaments. Those discs in their lower lips, those bones through their noses.
2: And look, in the center of the council ring.
7: A huge log.
2: A new drum they're making. The one that requires a heart.
1: It doesn't seem to have any hide across it. Maybe the boy is still alive.
7: I can't see him.
2: Many of their ceremonies last all night and reach their high point at dawn. Perhaps they're saving Torgo until the end.
3: There are a great number of them. I don't know what we can do.
2: All right, I'm still weak. Had I my strength, I could risk an attack, even against their large number. But now I...
1: Deutsch and I have rifles. They're both automatic loaders, so we could pick off quite a few if these clouds lifted. And you have your bow and arrow.
2: No. We couldn't risk that. Our aim might not be good in this snow-covered land. And the first thing they might do would be to kill Torgo. Besides, I doubt if the clouds will lift before dawn.
1: Well, if we don't use our guns, what then?
2: We shall have to use our heads.
7: Clouds get thicker.
2: Good. We'll cover our actions.
1: What actions?
2: Just beyond the protection of these trees, we're going to build snowmen.
1: Are you crazy?
3: Perhaps he is still delirious.
2: I know it sounds mad. Perhaps it is. But it's the only thing I can think of. We must build as many snowmen as we can between now and dawn. We must find dye roots to color them so that they resemble people. And we must find wood and fashion many rifles. If the clouds lift enough so that the natives can see the figures... They will think we have a large army.
3: And if the clouds lift too suddenly, they'll recognize the snowmen for what they are.
2: In that case, you three will have to run for your lives.
1: We three? Well, how about you?
2: I shall be in the camp of the Ruwenzori people.

0: Time to give heart to drum.
1: Small boy, ready. Not fight now.
2: What you want Torgo do?
0: Just climb into log here. You small, you get in. Scoop out loose wood end of log. So log is hollow. Make fine drum.
2: Nadio, Torgo do is chief command.
3: Wait, Torgo! Do not enter that log.
2: Tarzan!
0: Oh, stop song. Let drum be still.
1: Who are you? Where you come from?
4: I am Tarzan, a white man. And I am the leader of a mighty army. I have come to take Torgo from you.
5: Oh, my boy.
0: Not take boy from us.
4: I have come alone and unarmed to show that I am not angry. But should you harm that boy or me, my soldiers will destroy your village.
1: Where, soldiers?
4: In the hill, directly above your village. They have many thunder sticks, and they can destroy you quickly.
0: Oh, is too. Through cloud see many men, all with thunder sticks.
1: But we let boy go. God ruins Zori angry. Even now, less trees each year.
4: You must pass a law among your people. Each time they fell a tree, they must plant two seeds so that new trees will grow. This will please your God. He will make your forests grow rich.
0: You speak wisely.
1: And we not want war with white man's thunder sticks. Go, take boy.
4: Santa, man of Ruanzori, you have acted wisely.
0: Put head on drum. Beat loud so all people come. We tell new rule. Two seeds for each tree cut is new law, Ruanzori.

0: Well, men, our paths part here.
1: We go Punya village.
2: Without mahogany for missionary school.
0: We brought a pupil back. I think that's more important. The missionary will understand.
3: You didn't get your mahogany and we didn't accomplish our mission. We returned to Nairobi without having climbed to Ruwenzori's peak.
4: No, we won't be able to brag about conquering the greatest of Africa's mountains, but we will have a story.
0: A story, Leclerc?
4: The story of a drum without a heart, and of a jungle savage with a great one.
5: We'll be back to tell you about our next story of Tarzan in just a moment. Only when Kuda, the sun, has completed its ride across the heavens, and only on those nights when Goro, the moon, does not shine brightly, do the strange creatures that inhabit the caves of Gonika emerge from the sable darkness of their dwellings. Then their pale eyes gleam from the blackness, and all who enter their Congo stronghold learn of terror at night.
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1: 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What would you rather have for breakfast?
2: 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Orange juice.
3: No, sir. 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
3: And look at this, sir.
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2: 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Thank you.
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0: upon a time there was an engineer.
1: Choo-choo Charlie was his name, we hear.
0: He had an engine and he sure had fun. He used good and plenty candy to make the train run.
2: Charlie says, love my good and plenty. Charlie says, really ring the bell. Charlie says, love my good and plenty. Don't know any other candy that I love so well.
3: Sir, nothing tastes nicer than Cadbury's Dairy Milk.
4: Tom.
3: Lovely, isn't it?
4: Mm-hmm.
3: And as anyone can see, every bar is chunky.
5: Magic.
6: Yeah.
3: That's because there's a glass and a half of full cream milk in every half pound. That's why, sir, nothing tastes nicer than Cadbury's Dairy Milk. Than Cadbury's Dairy Milk!
0: Once upon a time, there was an engineer.
1: Choo-choo Charlie was his name, we hear.
0: He had an engine and he sure had fun. He used good and plenty candy to make his train run.
2: Charlie says, love my good and plenty. Charlie says, really rings the bell. Charlie says, love my good and plenty. Don't know any other candy that I love so well.
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8: They seek him here, they seek him there. Those Frenchies seek him everywhere. Is he in heaven? Is he in hell? That damned elusive Pimpernel.
9: Presenting Marius Goring, star of the motion picture Red Shoes, as Baroness Orch's immortal character, the Scarlet Pimpernel.

0: Now, The Adventures of the Scarlet Pimpernel, starring Marius Goring as Sir Percy Blakeney.
1: It was Tony Dewhurst, just back from Dieppe, who brought the news to our Paris headquarters, the inn called Les Trois Epis. And bad news it was.
2: I hate to bring bad tidings, Blakeney, but we've lost Roussillon.
1: Our agent in Gournay, you mean?
2: Yes. I heard about it as I was passing through.
1: Well, how do you mean, lost him?
2: He was arrested 3 days ago.
1: What, betrayed?
2: Well, it's hard to say. Perhaps he was just careless. Anyhow, there's one consolation, if you can call it that.
1: What?
2: Well, there's no danger he'll talk.
1: How can you be sure?
2: He was found dead in his cell the same evening.
1: Suicide?
2: Yes.
1: Poor Roussillon. He's a good man. We've got to do something, Tony. There are hundreds of refugees from the Terror looking to us to get them to England. If we aren't to fail them, we must keep the escape route from Paris open to the coast. The Gournay stage is a vital one. With no one there...
2: I know. One severed link in the whole chain becomes useless.
1: Exactly. Well, now, we've got to find someone to replace Roussillon.
2: What about Henri Chalon?
1: Who's he?
2: A draper in Gournay.
1: Do you know him?
2: Personally, but he's sympathetic to our cause and willing to help if called on.
1: Well, how do you know that?
2: Roussillon mentioned his name several times. He said he could be relied on implicitly.
1: In view of what's happened to Roussillon, I doubt if you'll find him very willing to help now.
2: Well, perhaps not, but unless you've someone else in mind...
1: No one.
2: And at least we should put it to him. Give him an opportunity to say yes or no.
1: I quite agree.
2: And the sooner the better.
1: Agreed again. Gournay's watch from here, about 5 hours?
2: 6 hours.
1: Splendid. We leave about 10 o'clock. That means we should be there by dawn. And so it was that next morning, Monsieur Henri Chalon had two unexpected callers at his little shop in Gournay. They announced themselves as merchants with samples to show. And he led them into his parlor where they could talk in private.
3: You will have a glass of wine, citizen?
2: Oh, thank you.
1: It's kind of you, monsieur.
3: You won't think it ill-mannered of me if I don't join you.
2: Oh, not at all.
3: My stomach, you know, won't stand anything stronger than milk. I've been that way for years.
2: Oh, I'm sorry to hear that.
3: One gets used to it. Your glass, my friend. And yours.
2: Thank you.
1: Thank you.
3: So you brought samples from Paris, huh?
2: Yes.
3: I must warn you, I'm in no position to buy much. These new taxes, you know, they leave the people with nothing to spare. However, if you'd like to show me what you have...
1: Perhaps instead of the samples, monsieur, you may be interested to see this...
3: The pressed flower, huh? Pretty little thing.
1: You don't recognize it?
3: I'm no botanist.
1: It's an English flower. They call it the Scarlet Pimpernel.
3: Huh? Very interesting.
1: I once gave a similar flower to a friend of yours.
3: Indeed, monsieur?
1: Armand Roussillon.
3: What makes you think he was my friend?
1: He told us, at least he told my colleague here.
2: He mentioned you many times, Monsieur Chalon.
3: Roussillon is dead now.
1: Yes. He was a brave man.
3: There are some who say he was a fool.
1: It depends on your point of view, of course. He believed in something and gave his life for it.
3: Yes, it's better to die for something, I suppose, than just to die as we all must.
1: Then you will help us, monsieur?
3: Help you?
1: You must guess why we're here. You know who we are.
3: Oh, how should I know? Oh, yes, the flower, but anyone can pluck a flower and press it.
1: What can we do to prove our identity?
3: It's true I did know Roussillon slightly. He told me once of a certain Englishman he knew.
1: Yes?
3: An English milord, he said. About your height and your build, monsieur.
2: Mine?
3: Yes. Of course, there are many people of your height and build. But he told me this English milord had a mole...
2: On the right forearm, just above the wrist. Would this be it, by any chance?
3: What is it you wish me to do, my friend?
1: Carry on the work that Roussillon began.
3: Here in Gournay?
1: Yes.
3: You ask a great deal.
1: A very great deal. The rewards are small and the risks are grave.
3: And if I decline?
1: We shall have to look elsewhere.
3: It is important to find someone?
1: If scores of innocent lives are to be saved, it's imperative.
3: I see. Very well, monsieur. I am your man.
1: Splendid.
3: What have I to do?
1: It's perfectly simple. On the escape route from Paris to Dieppe, there are 6 stages... The only two that concern you are from Beauvais to here, and from here to Falls.
2: Our people travel by night and shelter by day. They'll be sent to you by our agent in Beauvais, whose name there's no point in your knowing. They'll arrive before dawn. You'll feed them and hide them where they can sleep. And after nightfall, you'll send them on to Falls to an address we'll give you later.
1: With Chalon filling the vital gap, the escape route began working again at full pressure. For a month or more, all went well. And then one day, Tony came to me with a vaguely disquieting report.
2: I'm worried about Fouque.
1: Why, what's the trouble?
2: Well, he's 2 days overdue. He's escorting the Countess de Lorraine and her three children, isn't he?
1: Yes, they left Paris 10 days ago.
2: 6 days to Dieppe, two to return.
1: Yeah, he should have been back the day before yesterday. He assured me it would be.
2: Oh, I shouldn't worry. He's probably been delayed.
1: Well, it's not like him. He's always so reliable.
2: Even so, anything may have happened. One of the children may have been taken ill, for instance. Or Republican troops may be a little more active than usual.
1: Oh, perhaps you're right. All the same, I don't think we should take any chances.
2: Oh, how do you mean?
1: Well, Harding's supposed to leave with the party tonight. I think it's unwise for him to set up till Andrew turns up and reports all's well.
2: Oh, isn't that being a little overcautious?
1: Well, better to be that way than take foolish risks.
2: I suppose so. I'll pass the word on to Harding.
1: Right. If anything has happened to Andrew...
2: Oh, well, let's worry about that when the time comes. Personally, I shouldn't be at all surprised if he turns up sometime this evening.
1: But 2 more days passed with no sign of Fuchs. 2 days of steadily mounting apprehension. And it wasn't until late on the night of the 2nd that the door was flung open and he appeared.
2: Fuchs! Oh, we've just about given you up.
4: Get me a drink. Something.
1: Brandy in the cupboard.
2: Right.
1: You hurt?
4: Oh, just a glancing wound in the shoulder.
1: Let me have a look.
4: Oh, it's nothing, really. Lost a bit of blood, that's all.
1: Oh, we'll soon see about that. Oh, sorry. I like your idea of nothing. Unfortunately, the bullet went right through. We shan't have to probe. It looks fairly clean.
2: Yeah, drink this.
4: Thanks.
1: Better?
4: Yes, a lot.
1: Tony, hot water. Plenty of it. And bandages.
5: Right here.
1: When did you eat last?
4: Yesterday.
1: I thought as much. Tony!
6: Yeah?
1: Tell the landlord to prepare and send up a hot meal.
6: Right.
1: Now, what's this all about?
4: I'm afraid it's bad news.
1: The Countess?
4: Either dead or a prisoner. I don't know.
1: And the children?
4: They've been taken too.
1: How did it happen?
4: It was on the 5th stage. We left Forge after nightfall. And a couple of miles outside the town, we were challenged. The coachman whipped up the horses and we tried to make a running fight at it.
1: How many of them were there?
4: 4 or 5. Well mounted, too. It was pitch dark, but I managed to drop one of them as he drew up alongside. Then the driver missed a bend in the road and he turned over into a ditch. After that, it was all a little confused.
1: I can imagine it.
4: The Countess was probably pinned under the carriage. Certainly unconscious. Probably dead. The children were seized as they crawled out.
1: And you?
4: I fought as best I could, but they were too much for me. I was bound and we started off the road back to Forge. Just outside the town, I managed to loosen my bonds and break free. I was hit by a random shot. But in the darkness, I was able to elude them. I lay low for most of the night. I thought if I could reach our agent, Forge, I'd be all right. For about an hour before dawn, I crept into the town. I got there just in time to see them dragging him away.
1: The troops, you mean?
4: Yeah.
1: Well, he's been betrayed?
4: Either that or one of the children had unwittingly given him away.
1: That's a possibility, of course. Well, what did you do?
4: There was only one thing to do. I hid in a hayrick all day and then set off for Gournay. It took me 2 nights to get there.
1: You must have been all in.
4: I was, just about.
2: Here's the water and the bandages.
1: Thanks. Carry on with your story. Well, I attend to this wound of yours. Shalom been taken too?
4: No, thank goodness. He looked after me like a father. I set off the following night for Paris.
1: You should have stayed a day or two to regain your strength.
4: I knew he'd be anxious. Besides, I wanted to get word to you of what had happened, in case you sent anyone else over the route. So, well, here I am.
1: Oh, things are in a mess.
2: Well, what's the trouble?
1: Another link of the chain's broken, I'm afraid.
2: Where this time?
1: Fault.
2: Not old Brichon, the schoolmaster.
4: I'm afraid, sir.
1: We have to go at once. See if we can find someone else.
4: Fortunately, it won't be any problem.
1: How's that?
4: Chalon has an old friend there. Says he's absolutely reliable.
1: Splendid. How's that? More comfortable now?
4: Oh, yes, thanks.
2: Your meal will be up in a few minutes.
4: Good.
1: Did Chalon mention who this friend was?
4: No. He suggests you'd pick him up in Gournay. And he'd then go on to Forge with you and introduce you to this man, whoever he is.
1: Yeah, so it seems the best plan. What's the time now?
2: 11:15.
1: We can just about do it tonight if we ride hard. Yeah, tell the officer to have horses ready for us in 20 minutes.
0: Dawn was breaking as we clattered over the cobbles into Gournay. We roused Chalon, who welcomed us eagerly. He took us into the kitchen, gave each a large bowl of hot soup, and as we ate, we talked.
2: Fuchs told us about this friend of yours in Forge. He's absolutely dependable.
3: Absolutely, monsieur. I've known him since we were boys together.
1: You think he'll be willing to act in Brichon's place?
3: I'm sure of it. We have talked many times. He believes in the same things as I do, you see.
1: Excellent. Will it be convenient for you to come with us to Forge tonight?
3: But of course, monsieur. I'm yours to command.
2: You've heard no news of the Comtesse de Lorraine and her children, I suppose?
3: Yes, no, monsieur.
2: Fuchs seemed to think it was the children who unwittingly gave Brichon away.
3: Ah, I wish I could agree.
1: You believe there's some other explanation?
3: I'm sure there is. Somewhere on the escape route between here and Forge, there is a traitor.

0: Now, Marius Goring as the Scarlet Pimpernel.
1: As Chalon stated his conviction that somewhere between Gournay and Forge there was a traitor, Tony and I looked at him, startled.
2: Traitor, Monsieur Chalon? What makes you think that?
3: All the evidence points to it.
1: You mean Brichand's arrest?
3: And before that, Roussillon. Did it never occur to you to wonder how he was caught?
2: I thought he may have grown a little careless.
3: Roussillon was never careless.
1: Then you believe he was betrayed?
3: I have no doubt of it.
1: By whom?
3: I don't know. I wish I did. Could it be your agent in Beauvais, perhaps?
2: Milo?
3: No.
2: No, it's impossible.
1: Quite impossible. His loyalty is beyond doubt.
3: Huh? Then we must look elsewhere.
1: I'm more inclined to think it's someone here in Gournay. Someone working in the dark.
3: If you are right, monsieur, I will find him sooner or later. And now, you have eaten well?
1: Yes, thanks.
3: There are beds upstairs. You must be tired after your all-night ride. You may sleep through the day without fear. I'll awaken you at sundown, and after nightfall, we'll leave for France.
1: About 8 o'clock, we set out. The new moon shed just enough light for us to see the silver ribbon of road that stretched ahead. After about an hour, we found ourselves approaching the black mass of a thick clump of trees. And then, with no warning at all, as we draw to this...
4: Stop! Hold! In the name of the Republic! Cover! Raise your arm! An ambush!
5: Right voice!
1: But it was too late. Shadows were swarming over the road. Hands were grasping at our bridles, others tugging at our legs to drag us from our mounts. It was a good fight while it lasted, but finally we were overwhelmed by sheer weight of numbers. We were disarmed, our wrists were bound, and then a lantern was lit and flashed in our faces.
3: Now, shall we go?
1: Under close escort, we were taken that night to the village of Saint-Germain, a few miles outside Gournay. There, for some reason, we were separated. Chalon was marched off under guard, and Tony and I, still bound, were thrown into a tiny wooden slabbed hut. The door was slammed to and locked, and we were left alone in the darkness, with Cartier's last words of warning to be ready to leave for Paris at dawn.
2: Do we have any chance of getting out of here, Blakeney?
1: I don't know. How are your bonds?
2: So tight, they're cutting into my wrists.
1: So are mine. I've a bit of play in my fingers, though. Yeah, come over here, close to me. I'll see if I can get at your lot.
2: Hmm. How's that?
1: I can just about touch them.
2: Think you'll be able to do anything?
1: I doubt it. They're too well tied.
2: If only we had a knife or some sharp instrument.
1: Oh, might as well sigh for the moon.
2: Well, there's my watch.
1: It'd hardly a sharp instrument, is it?
2: Well, if you could manage to get it out of my fob pocket, we could break the glass, perhaps, and that'll give us a cutting edge.
1: Oh, that's a good idea.
2: Think you can get it?
1: Well, I'll try. Hold still. Hold still. I think I can feel the chain. I think...
2: Got it?
1: Yes. Yes, got it. Missed. Got it this time. Slipped right through my fingers.
2: Well, at least we shan't have to worry about breaking the glass.
1: Anything we can find any other pieces in this Stygian gloom?
2: Well, we'll have to lie on the floor and feel about as best we can.
1: Oh. Find anything?
2: It's like looking for a needle in a haystack. I touched something metallic.
1: Well, it's probably part of the watch.
2: Oh, there it is again. Slide over this way, Blakeney. Have you feel anything?
1: I think so. Yes. Yes, it's a piece of glass.
2: Can you get it between your fingers?
1: Yes, it's not a very big piece, I'm afraid.
2: Well, never mind.
1: It might do the job. Turn your back to me.
2: Right.
1: Hammer. No, round. That's right. Move close. Right in. I'll see what I can do. It took 10 minutes of patient sawing before the first strand gave. I stopped for a moment to give my aching fingers a rest. And then we heard it. A gentle tapping on the wall of the hut.
2: Listen, Blakeney. There's someone outside.
1: There it goes again.
2: It's Fuchs. The code signal. I'll try the reply with my heel on the floor. Let's see if he replies. It is Fuchs.
6: Are you in there, Tony?
2: We're both in here.
6: Good. Call the guard. Tell him anything that'll persuade him to open the door.
1: Right. Leave it to me, Tony. You keep silent, except for an occasional groan, if you like.
2: What?
1: Gav! Gav! I can hear someone coming. Gav!
7: What's the trouble in there?
1: It's my friend. He's taken ill. I think he's dying.
7: Nonsense.
1: Well, listen to him. Oh, please do something.
7: All right, I'll go and tell the captain.
1: There is no time for that. Please have a look at him yourself.
7: Oh, very well, all right, then.
1: Thank you, Gar. He's over here.
7: It sounds like he's having a fit or something. Well, the
6: takes care of him. Come on, you two.
2: I am the band.
6: No time to bother about that now. Come on.
1: With Fuchs leading the way, we reached the main gate of the barracks. Waited till the sentry had turned his back, and then slipped silently through. A few hundred yards outside the village, we stopped in the shelter of some trees, and Fuchs's knife quickly freed our bonds.
2: Thank goodness you turned up, Fuchs. We wouldn't have had a chance in a thousand of getting away otherwise.
1: Well, how did you happen to appear?
2: Yes, you're supposed to be in Paris still.
3: I had a feeling about you two, a sort of premonition. I suppose you'd call it. So the morning after you left, I rode off to you.
1: But you traveled the road by day.
3: Oh, well, suitably disguised, of course. Anyhow, I reached Gournay about dusk. I knew Chalon would keep under cover until nightfall, and then I guessed you'd all be going on to Forge. So I waited. I saw you leave and followed you.
2: Well, then you must have seen us ride right into the ambush.
3: Well, I didn't actually see it. I was too far behind in the darkness, but I heard it. And I managed to keep close enough to hear your conversation with the captain.
1: Then you followed us here to Saint-Germain?
3: Yes.
1: Good work, Fuchs. If we weren't to have been taken before Chauvelin, we wouldn't have had a chance.
2: What about Chalon? Any chance of rescuing him, too?
1: Well, we've got to try. The trouble is, you've no idea whereabouts in the barracks they're holding him.
3: He's not in the barracks at all.
2: Not? But last time we saw him, he was on his way under escort to the main building.
3: And soon after that, he was brought back.
1: What happened to him then?
3: I don't know. I had to keep undercover, so I lost sight of him. But soon afterwards, I heard horses' hoofs passing through the main gate on the way out.
2: I wonder why they could have taken him away.
1: I wonder. Gournay's only a couple of miles from here, isn't it, Andrew?
3: Yes.
1: Along this road?
3: That's right.
1: I see it all quite clearly now. Should have realized from the start, of course.
2: You mean...
1: Come along, you two. Before we return to Paris, we have a little unfinished business to attend to. It lacked a little more than half an hour to dawn when we reached our destination in Gournay. We knocked four times before we heard footsteps inside. And then the door opened.
5: What's going on out there? Knocking sounds an honest city.
1: You? Sir, you managed to escape, Mr. Chalon.
5: Why, yes.
1: So did we. Thanks to our friend here.
2: Aren't you going to invite us in, monsieur?
1: Yes, of course.
5: Come in by all means.
2: Thank you.
1: Keep an eye on that door, Andrew.
5: Right.
1: Tell me, monsieur, how did you manage it?
5: Manage it?
1: Your escape.
5: Oh, they locked me in a room.
1: Inside the barracks, you mean?
5: Yes, but there was a skylight to see, so I got on a table and put a chair on that.
1: And you were able to reach up and open the skylight and get clear?
5: Yes, that's right.
1: Splendid. You took a lot of risk coming back to your house, sir, didn't you?
5: Well, I gambled on them not discovering I was gone for a while. And then there were things I had to do here, valuables to collect, papers to restore.
1: You've done all that now?
5: Yes, I'm clear now.
1: Then we'd better go.
5: Huh? Go?
1: You are coming with us, aren't you, monsieur?
5: Well, I
1: think you should, you know. It's much too dangerous.
5: Well, I appreciate your solicitude, of course.
1: Not at all. You've served the League so faithfully. It's up to us to do all we can for you. But do you think we might have a glass of wine before we go?
5: Certainly. I'll get one, shall I?
2: Oh, don't bother, monsieur. I see a bottle here and glass.
1: I'm afraid we shan't get far before dawn. That means we should have to hide during the day and make our way out to nightfall. But you won't mind that, will you?
5: Why, no. Of course not.
2: Here are the drinks. Yours, Blakeney. Mine. And yours, monsieur.
5: Thanks.
1: A toast. To that elusive fellow, the Pimpernel.
2: The Pimpernel. Ah, excellent wine.
5: I'm glad you like it.
1: And we're so glad your stomach has improved, aren't we, Danny?
2: Oh, like it.
5: My stomach?
1: Successful impersonation depends upon the closest attention to all detail, monsieur.
5: I don't know what you mean.
1: If you'd studied Chalon as carefully as you should have done, you'd have known he didn't drink wine.
5: Are you suggesting that...
1: What's happened to Chalon, monsieur?
5: This is absurd.
1: Is he dead or in prison? Answer me. Answer me.
5: I give you my word.
1: You were quite right, of course, when you said that somewhere on the escape route between Gournay and Forge there was a traitor, but you omitted to mention it as yourself. Very clever. Chalon was caught. Chauvelin decided to play me at my own game, and so he put in one of his own men, disguised as Chalon. You betrayed Brichon, didn't you?
5: No.
1: And the Countess and her children.
5: No, it's not true. It's not. If I'd been what you say, wouldn't I have handed over your friend Fuchs?
1: Oh, no. You wanted bigger game than Fuchs. So you sent him back to Paris with an urgent message that you knew would fetch Tony and me. You knew about the ambush in advance. And after we've been locked up, the captain very considerately set you free.
5: Lies! All lies!
1: And where is the real Chalon? Is he alive or dead? Answer me or I'll squeeze the life out of you.
5: Dead?
3: We'd better be going, Percy. It's almost dawn.
1: Dawn, eh? The traditional hour at which traitors meet their doom. Shall we go, monsieur?

0: Now, Marius Goring as the Scarlet Pimpernel.
1: Ten minutes later, we stood in a sheltered wood outside the town. Attorney Andrew Fuchs, myself, and the man who called himself Shallow.
2: You're not going to shoot me in cold blood, are you? That would be murder.
1: Oh, no, we play the game according to the rules, monsieur. Even a man like you has his chance. Attorney, Andrew, I have three stores here.
3: Usual condition?
4: Longest wind.
1: Yes.
4: I draw first.
3: Oh, much too short, I'm sure. This can't be it either.
1: Well, gentlemen, the honor is mine. Will you take over, Attorney?
3: Yes, of course. You have first choice of pistols, monsieur.
2: Thank you.
3: You'll stand back to back, like so. You'll take 10 paces as I count them, and on the 10th you'll turn in your own time and fire. Ready?
2: Yes.
1: 1, 2, 3, 4, 5, 6, 7, 8, 9, 10. Shall we go, gentlemen?

0: Sometimes you take so much trouble making half their pudding, you forget to make...
1: custard?
0: So Brown and Poulsen have made instant mix custard. 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
11: 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Ceiling 1200. All clear.
10: Okay. This is Hop Harrigan coming in.
9: Yes, it's America's ace of the airwaves. Coming in for another transcribed episode in the adventures of Hop Harrigan.
12: It's a long way from flying through the sky to flying underwater, but it may not be too far in the future, gang. Of course, when I say flying underwater, I mean traveling at high speeds. If it happens, it means jet propulsion will drive our submarines of the future at speeds far beyond anything our present-day submarines can do. Right now, the Army Air Forces is working with a new hydro bomb, which has attained a speed of 80 miles an hour underwater. And this bomb is said to have twice the destructive power of a normal torpedo. It has a range of 1,000 yards and carries a warhead of 1,300 pounds of explosives. You're probably wondering what that has to do with submarines, but the bomb really is a miniature submarine. Right now, it's in the early stages of development, and its range is short, but the men experimenting with it are still feeling their way. However, you can see they have constructed a weapon that will make our submarines and Air Force stronger. As far as the Air Forces is concerned, the new bombs are natural. Unlike the torpedo, any standard bombing plane can carry the new hydro bomb. And unlike the torpedo, the bombing pilot doesn't have to worry about damaging a delicate propeller mechanism when he drops this hydro bomb. The new bomb can be carried by planes as small as the A-26 attack bomber and can be unloaded while the plane's doing 350 miles an hour. This allows the pilot to come in faster and get away faster. In addition, his bomb starts zipping through the water as soon as it hits, giving it a better chance to score on the target. I'll be back later with more news about the Air Force's new jet bomb, so don't forget to listen. And now to our story. Flying in hot pursuit of Carlos Mendez, the Argentine rancher who has stolen the Lakeville Bell and who is holding Gail Nolan prisoner, Hop, Tank, and John Temple took a shortcut over the Pacific Ocean, hoping to beat Mendez to his ranch in Cañada Verde. But their plan backfired when they ran into a violent tropical storm, and after 3 hours of just barely staying aloft, they found themselves far off course and short of fuel. In our last episode, they managed to reach the desolate coast of Ecuador when their fuel tanks ran dry.

0: and Hop made a forced landing on a sandy beach. As we continue now, several hours have passed. Tank is just returning to the plane after a long search for a house or any other sign of human habitation. Hop calls out, hopefully.
1: Any luck, Tank?
2: Nah. Couldn't you find anything?
3: Listen, if there's people around here, they're all living underground. I swear I must have walked at least 20 miles. Didn't even see so much as a mosquito.
1: Ah, great. That really fixes it.
4: Oh, my feet hurt.
2: Here, sit down on this rock.
3: Thanks.
2: Ooh. So, what do we do now?
1: Which way'd you go, Tank?
3: South. Nothing but rocks and sand and trees. Then more rocks and sand and trees.
1: One of us had better start up the course then, John. Maybe we'll have better luck in that direction.
2: I'll go.
3: What about the radio? Couldn't you raise anybody?
1: No, Seth's dead.
3: We're in great shape, ain't we?
1: It's my fault. If I hadn't insisted on taking the shortcut across the ocean, we wouldn't be here.
2: No, don't start that. If it hadn't been for the storm, your plan would have worked. And would have caught up with Mendes.
3: One of the breaks.
2: We'll catch up with them yet, don't...
1: Maybe...
2: Nonsense. Well, get started.
3: Yeah, a mile. Not even a track.
2: Well, across a fishing village.
1: Hold on. Hey, John.
2: What's the matter?
1: I'm back. Oh, yeah. Back and see it. Lights of a car.
2: The beam seems to be coming from the water.
3: Better searchlight. A boat.
2: Traveling this...
3: Maybe.
1: We're looking for...
0: Stanley still beside the flickering beam of the searchlight, skip near the coastline, and slowly draw close. Don't speak, as if it were make the beam... La Mirage. Come steadily when it for a narrow than a quarter of a mile away. Tank, let's...
3: Hey, I see it.
2: Boat coming. You're right, Tank.
1: Wonder what kind of a boat it is. We're patrolling the line like this. As long as they...
2: They're turning this... When it hits us, wave your arm so they won't miss us.
3: Brother, I'll turn cartwheels and somersaults.
2: Ready now. The light's getting close.
3: There, so's the boat. I can hear the engine.
2: Now, it's on it. Give it all you got.
5: Hey, here we are.
6: Come and get it.
2: They're keeping the beam on us. They see us.
3: Yowie. Hey, they're turning into shore. Come on, let's get down to meet them.
2: Right.
3: They must have a pretty shallow draft to get in this close. Can you make out anybody aboard her?
2: No, the searchlight's shining right in my eyes.
1: Hey, they have stopped, I think. Yeah, there goes the anchor.
2: Hell, we'd better wait here.
3: Hey, look. Three or four guys are jumping over the side and wading in.
1: John, did you see what I saw? They're carrying rifles.
2: Rifles?
4: Hey, what gives?
3: One of them's yelling at us. Understand what he says?
2: Stand where you are or we shoot.
3: What?
1: What in the world is this?
3: Comandante Las Manos!
1: What did he say?
2: He wants us to raise our hands.
1: Oh, yeah? Oh, that must be some mistake. Talk to them, John. Explain who we are.
2: Well, I can understand Spanish, Hop, but I can't speak it.
1: Then let's run for it.
2: Oh, too late now. We'll never make it.
1: What now?
2: He's ordering his men to surround us.
1: Ah, here they come.
3: Comandante Las Manos!
2: Listen, we don't know what this is all about, but we're Americans.
1: They all got uniforms on.
3: Americanos?
2: That's right. We haven't done anything. Why should we put up our hands?
3: Because, senor, you are smugglers.
1: Hey, he talks English.
2: Smugglers?
3: Si. A very serious offense in this country, senor. Whether you know it or not, I trust you will surrender peaceably.
1: What do you mean, surrender? We didn't do nothing.
2: You're making mistakes, senor. We're not smugglers. We ran out of gas flying across the ocean. Made a forced landing on the beach.
3: So, an interesting story, senor. And where were you going?
1: We were flying to Guayaquil from Managua.
3: I believe you are lying, senor. All such flights across the ocean are reported to the Guarda Costa. And I have not received any such report.
1: Well, we were blown off course. We don't even know where we are now.
3: You are far south of your supposed destination, senor. Near Lambayeque, in Peru.
1: Holy cow, we really took a ride.
2: Listen, for the last time, we're not smugglers. Here, take a look at this card. I'm an agent of the Federal Bureau of Investigation.
3: Ah, so...
2: Go on, look at it.
1: I think you got him, John.
3: The FBI... John Tempest.
2: That's right.
3: So, Manuel. Si. ¿Qué piensa usted de esto? ¿Es cierto?
1: Hey, what's all the chatter about, John?
2: I don't know, Tank. It's going a little too fast for me, but I think the officer in charge is asking the one he called Manuel for advice.
1: Oh, we got them mixed up. That's good. If they don't take too long making up their minds.
3: Señor Tempest.
1: Here it comes.
3: You may be what you say you are, and then again, you may not. In any case, I cannot take the chance.
2: What does that mean?
3: I will take you back to my commandant. The decision rests with him.
1: Oh, passing the buck, huh?
2: Where's your commandant?
3: Our headquarters are in Lambayeque.
1: How far away?
3: 20 miles up the coast. You will come with us on the boat.
1: Oh, but listen, we've got to get out of here. We can't be wasting time.
2: I'm on official business here in South America. Every second counts.
3: I'm sorry, senor. I can do nothing else.
2: Well, all right. But can you radio your headquarters to send gas down here to refuel our plane while we're going back with you?
3: Si, senor. I can do that.
2: Okay, then. Let's go.
1: Now, wait a minute. How long is this going to take?
3: If everything is as you say, senor, then you will be delayed only until morning.
1: Morning? We'll be losing 5 hours.
3: I am sorry, senor. I can do nothing else. You will come with me back to the boat.
0: The Peruvian officer is adamant. Handed a short nod from John, Hop and Tank follow him into the water, wading out to the boat. Clearance is certain, of course, but the 5-hour delay may be disastrous. Gang, we'll be back in a moment with our action-packed climax, so stand by. Now, here's some more about the Air Force's new jet hydrobomb. Not only can the bomb travel underwater as fast as 80 miles an hour, but it is automatically controlled. Its terrific punch of 1,300 pounds of high explosive almost guarantees crippling a big battleship or cruiser. The jet bomb is simple in design. As it's dropped, a blast of air sets its control mechanism in operation. If it were dropped from 2,000 feet, it would hit the water in 13 seconds. Imagine. As it enters the water, the rocket motor is started, and this develops more than 2,000 pounds of push in the first 30 seconds, ramming the jet bomb through the water at 70 or 80 miles an hour. Underwater, the course of the bomb is controlled by a motor which in turn answers to signals put out by a gyro. The depth at which the bomb travels beneath the surface of the water is controlled in the same way. The explosive itself is set off by a contact detonator switch in its nose. It hits the side of a ship, the switch is closed, and wham, off goes the bomb. The Air Force has been working on the bomb since 1942, but it was never used during the last war. Three men started it, Colonel R.E. Jarman, Captain J.F. Henley, and A.C. Letting, and they started on the jet bomb with miniature models in a small fish pond. They even used skyrockets, yes, the same kind you see on the 4th of July to propel the first models. By April of 1944, they had convinced the big brass in Washington that they really had something, and the first work was begun with full-sized models. Incidentally, captured documents show that both the Japanese and Germans were experimenting with the very same idea. They never succeeded, but our own scientists now appear to have reached their goal, another step forward. Gang, always remember, America needs flyers. And now, forced to return to the town of Lombard, officer, to buy their identification. Pop, Tank, and John Temple lost before their initial clearance. And, Sir Stapoli, now it is leaving. They are roared over the Andes Mountains, Mendez Ranch at Cañada Verde.
1: Wait, did that little Coast Guard guy turn? He looked like he wanted to crawl under a rug.
2: He was only doing his duty, Tank.
1: I suppose we can't blame him. And we're way behind Mendez. He must have landed by now.
2: We'll catch up to him, all right. At least we know where he is.
1: Sure, we know where he is, but he ain't no dope. He'll get rid of that belt fast, and maybe Gale, too.
5: And what do we got on him?
1: Tank's right, John.
5: Sure I am. We'll land, and what'll happen? He'll say, nice to see you. What can I do for you? When we try to pin something on him, we won't have no evidence. We're in a fine pickle now.
0: Meanwhile, several hundred miles to the southeast, Tank's predictions are coming true. For as Gale waits anxiously by the giant Fairchild packet, eyeing the massive bell under which young Christopher Cross is hidden, Mendez approaches his henchman, Otto Vogel.
7: Vogel, are you ready to unload the bell?
8: You are going to do it now?
7: Of course. You ordered the necessary equipment, as I asked you.
8: Yeah, but why do you insist on doing this while that woman is here?
7: And why not?
8: You will be showing her the secret of the bell.
7: So what of that?
8: Mendez, it is too risky.
7: Ah, you're a fool, Vogel. So she sees the secret. What will she do? Grow wings and fly away, perhaps?
8: Do not try your humor on me, Mendez. I do not appreciate it.
7: And I do not appreciate your surly attitude. Remember, I have done all the work to bring the bell here. I am in command.
8: You would not know of the bell if it were not for me.
7: Enough. We will unload the bell from the plane now. That is an order. Vogel, you heard me.
8: Yeah, I heard you.
7: Well?
8: All right.
7: That is better. Get to work.
8: Very well.
7: Now, Miss Nolan, stand back. We will remove the bell from the plane, and in a few moments you shall learn its secret.
0: As Mendez strides arrogantly over to Gale and several laborers push a large crane up to the open loading doors of the Fairchild, Gale almost trembles with fear and anxiety. What can she do to help Chris? How can she prevent his discovery? Gang, you won't want to miss our next thrill-packed episode, so tune in and fly with Pop Harrigan, America's ace of the airwaves. So long, Pop! We'll be seeing you same time, same mutual station. Hop Harrigan is a transcribed copyrighted feature appearing in All American Comics magazines.

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0: America's number one adventurer, K7, former United States secret agent who operated in 22 countries, on land, on sea, and in the air, brings you another story of today. Here is K7.
1: Ladies and gentlemen, the smuggling of undesirable aliens has always been a problem to the great nations of the world. Today, it has assumed major importance, since the undesirables who thus enter a country are often spies and spreaders of propaganda sent in with orders to undermine and sabotage. It is the story of a smuggler spy who brought human cargo over a border by aeroplane and on his return trip carried out military secrets and plans, which John Holbrook introduces now.
0: Thank you, K7. Military intelligence of an important power found that certain valuable plans and important information was being stolen and carried out of the country. Investigations followed, and the activities of a master spy were uncovered. B-9 was called into the case and armed with the results of the investigations. We join him as he and his assistant, Rita Drake, are let into a ramshackle room in the slums of a great city.
2: You will wait here.
3: Thank you.
4: Oh, B-9, this place is horrible. That man who let us in...
3: Don't worry about him, Rita. He's an undercover operator. He arranged this interview. But let's sit down. We don't know how long we'll have to wait.
4: I've never seen such a room. Do people actually live here?
3: Probably not. Looks to me like a room used for just such meetings as this one of ours. While we're waiting, I'll outline our case since you've just come into it. We're after a man who's both a smuggler and a spy, Rita.
4: What do you mean?
3: According to the information I have, this man smuggles aliens into this country. Some of the men he brings in are his own operators. They'll never be able to cross the borders in the usual ways.
4: Well, how does he bring them in?
3: By airplane. He's made a fortune, Rita. He brings aliens in and carries information out.
4: Do you know who he is?
3: That's what we're here to find out. The undercover man who let us in here has arranged for us to talk to a sailor who paid $500 to be smuggled into the country. This man who's coming is not a spy. And in return for information, we're going to let him remain here.
4: You mean you bargained?
3: In a way. This sailor is all right, Rita. His wife was here. That's why he paid $500 to come in. He may be able to give us the information. Oh, here he is now. Come in. What's the matter?
2: I thought somebody followed me. You are Agent B-9?
3: Yes. Don't be nervous. Sit down.
2: What do you want to know?
3: Everything you can tell us about how you came into this country. Where did you land?
2: At the city across the border. You know where I mean.
3: Yes. All right. You paid $500 to be carried across the border by airplane.
2: Yes.
3: Who did you pay that money to?
2: To a man named Satiro.
3: Satiro. Yes, I know him. You mean Abro Satiro, don't you?
2: I don't know his first name.
3: Yes, go on. How did you hear of this Satiro?
2: I was told on the ship. They said if I had $500, I was to stand in front of a church at 6 o'clock in the morning.
3: Mm-hmm.
2: A black car would stop. I would go to it and ask the question, which way is the airport? I did.
3: Sit down, Richard.
4: He's been shot.
3: Wait. Wait, I'll take a look at him.
4: Is he all right?
3: I'm afraid not, Rita. He gave us the information we need, but he's paid for it with his life.

0: 2 days later, a great ship landed at the city across the border. At 6 the next morning, Rita, dressed in the rags of a refugee, stood in front of a church. In her bag, she carried $500 in marked bills. Within the church, B9 watched the scene outside. A man stood near Rita. A minute or two later, a black car, its curtains drawn, pulled to the curb.
1: Which way to the airport?
2: Get in the car. All right, driver.
3: Wait. Which way to the airport?
2: Oh, so you asked that question, too. I thought there was only to be one.
3: They said on the ship...
2: Never mind what they said. You talk too much. Get in.

0: B-9 watched the car as it pulled away. Then he went around the corner, stepped into another car, and followed. There was little traffic in the early morning, and he just managed to keep the smuggler's car in sight. About 20 miles out of the city, it turned into a small road. B-9 continued for a mile before he stopped and walked back. In the meantime, the smuggler had reached his destination.
1: All right. You'll get out, both of you. Driver, you will unlock the barn door.
2: Yes.
1: You, the girl, come here.
3: Is this the airport?
1: You do not need to know where you are. Have you got $500?
3: Yes.
1: Give it to me.
3: Wait, it's in my bundle. Here it is.
1: Give it to me, I said. 3, 4, 5. Good. Mademoiselle, you will be locked in that barn. Tonight we will come for you. All right, you. You're next.
4: Here is my money.
3: What about food and water?
1: Food and water? If you have another $100...
3: No, it's too much.
1: Then get in the barn and keep quiet. You get in there with her. Hurry, I haven't time to talk. All right. Close the door.
0: Rita and the alien were locked in. There was no food, no water, not even a window. An hour dragged by.
3: Oh, it's dusty. I'm thirsty. Why couldn't they leave us water?
4: Water costs more. The man on the ship said that. I have some in the bottle.
3: Please, may I have a drink?
4: No. You should have brought your own. Stop talking.
3: You're not very kind. All right, don't talk.
0: The minutes dragged by. Then Rita heard a sound at the door. Someone was working on the lock.
3: There's someone outside.
4: I have a knife. If it is the police.
3: And I have a pistol. Do you feel it in your back? Don't try to move.
4: Mademoiselle.
3: I said not to move. The door's opening.
5: Rita.
3: B-9.
5: Are you all right?
3: Yes. Be careful, B-9. This man has a knife. He was going to use it.
5: I'll take care of that. Put your hands behind you.
4: You're the police.
5: I am a special agent. Here, Rita. Snap his handcuffs on him.
3: B-9, I paid my money to Sotaro. I know it was him from your description.
5: Yes. I saw him from the church.
3: What are we going to do next?
5: First, I'm going to get this man back to the city. Then I'll dress in his clothes. Later, I'm bringing someone back here to lock us in.
3: We're going to wait here together?
5: That's right. Tonight, when Sotaro comes back for us, we're going to take him across the border with us. Then we'll arrest him.
3: But how will you make him cross?
5: We'll find a way to do that tonight.

B9 and Rita returned to the field and allowed themselves to be locked in the old barn. That night, about 9 o'clock, Sotiro's car stopped in front of the barn. At about the same time, a plane came down on the field nearby.

0: A minute later, Satiro and the pilot walked toward the barn.
1: He'll be none. Suppose he recognizes you.
2: I don't think he will. Not in these clothes. I'll try and keep out of the light. Have you your gun ready to use, Rita?
1: I've got it.
2: They're coming for us.
3: All right. Come out.
4: We are ready to start.
5: Only two of them.
4: Yes.
1: Which way do we go?
4: To the plane. Watch them, Santo. See that they get in. I lock this door again.
5: Walk straight ahead. Now, get in the plane.
2: Have your gun ready, Rita. We'll take the pilot, and I'll go back for Satiro. All right, pilot. I've got you covered.
5: Satiro!
1: Look out, B9! Satiro's behind you!
2: Drop that gun, Satiro. If you don't, I'll use mine again.
1: The pilot, he's been shot.
6: You killed him.
2: Oh, Satiro, it was one of your shots intended for me that hit him. Rita, keep Satiro covered.
1: Yes.
2: I'll get his gun.
4: Perhaps if we could talk this over.
2: We'll talk it over, but on the other side of the border. Now hold your hands behind you.
4: What are you going to do with me?
2: Put these handcuffs on you for safety's sake, Satiro. Now get in the plane.
1: B9, we can't leave this man here on the ground.
2: Keep your eye on Satiro, Rita. Now look at the other one. He's gone, Rita. Get in the plane.
1: Oh, but B9...
2: Get in, Rita. These men were not only murderers, they were smugglers and spies. We're taking Satiro across the border and turning him over to the military authorities. Another poor devil is better off here. He would have faced a firing squad if Satiro hadn't shot him. And that will be Satiro's fate.

When Sotiro was sentenced, the military court called him one of the worst enemies in a century. Some spies are not as desperate and ruthless, but they are without conscience or pity. Their acts often bring death to thousands. Listen for my next story. This is K7 speaking.

0: Log entry, the Catch Scarlet Queen, Philip Kearney, master. Position, 10 degrees, 20 minutes north, 107 degrees, 45 minutes east. Sky fair, wind fresh. Remarks, departed Barea after losing two passengers. Reason for loss, the green tourist and the temple bell. The port of Barea swelters 10 degrees above the equator on the southern coast of the leg of land that holds French Indochina. An hour spent there is too long, but I've known unscheduled ships like the Scarlet Queen to lay there for months before a cargo materialized out of the dilapidated warehouses that fringe the muddy, unkempt harbor. But due to our connection with the China traders, we were there only 3 days before we started loading a cargo of supplies for our company's trading station in Port Moresby, New Guinea. And not 2 hours after the whine of our winches and the swing of our cargo boom started to tell the harbor that we'd be headed out soon, two Americans arrived to buy passage across the China Sea to British North Borneo.
1: Captain Kearney?
0: Yeah.
1: My name is Matthias, Captain. Edmund Matthias.
0: Oh, yeah. China Trader's office told us to expect you, sir.
1: This is my son, Stanley.
0: Oh, glad to know you, Stan.
2: Thanks, Captain. Mighty happy to be aboard.
0: They were easy people to know. By nightfall, when we were loaded and only waiting for the dawn tide to sail, we were sharing our laughs and hopes with them, and had learned that theirs was a journey of leisure after years in Nevada spent dreaming about the wonders and glory of the Orient. I was in my cabin that evening making a final check of my bills of lading, and my chief mate Gallagher had taken Stan and his father up into town for a final drink. I'd got to the end of my list and was halfway into a fresh jumper when I heard feet hit the gangway and then the deck. Gallagher, what's the matter?
3: It's a kid, Stan. He didn't show up.
0: Take it easy. Show up where?
3: He took a powder on the way up. Said he'd meet us at a bar at 8.
0: Yeah, it's 10 now.
3: We just got word that he was wandering into the native section on the waterfront all by himself. His old man's going nuts.
0: Where is the old man?
3: Waiting for us in the bar. We'd better get back up there, Skipper. Berea's no place for a green kid like Stan.
0: Yeah, break out a couple of 45s, Red. We'll go look for him.
4: And so Mutual continues The Voyage of the Scarlet Queen, written by Gil Dowd and Bob Tallman, and starring Elliot Lewis. The Scarlet Queen, proudest ship to plow the seas, bound for uncharted adventure. Every week a complete entry in the log, and every week a league further in The Voyage of the Scarlet Queen.

0: There he is, getting with that side take.
1: Yeah. He looks like he's going to need some taking care of himself.
2: Captain Carney, thank heaven you've come.
1: Yeah, he'll be all right now, Mr. Oh, Miller.
2: There are so many things that could have happened. He isn't used to things like this back in Nevada. He wouldn't be gone this long if something went wrong.
3: Well, we'll find him, Mr. Miller.
1: Now, the first thing you've got to do is stop your imagination.
2: I only wish it were imagination, but I know my son. He promised to meet us here over 2 hours ago, and he hasn't arrived yet. I know that nothing but an accident, or I know that nothing would detain Stan if he could help it. What shall I do, Captain? What shall I do?
1: Now, first try to calm down.
2: I'm sorry, but you must know how I feel.
1: Well, sure I do. Now, who told you that they'd seen Stan, and what kind of a line did they give you on
2: it? Oh, it was one of the natives that worked at the hotel. He said he'd seen Stan at the end of Medjugorje, the street where the native bars are, and the gambling dens, and I don't know what else. He said Stan joined the crowd of men gathered in front of the Temple of the Apsarises. That was more than an hour before he was to meet us here.
1: What is this Temple of the Apsarises, do you know?
2: Well, it belongs to a cult, I believe, rather than a recognized religion. Beyond that, I know nothing. Captain, if I've allowed anything to happen to my son, I don't know what I'd say. I don't know what I'd do.
1: Okay, Mr. Mazzai. Take him back to the ship, Red.
2: No, Captain Carney. I can't sit there and do nothing.
1: With that calamity approach of yours, you aren't doing any good here.
2: But, Captain...
1: Never mind. You got the obituary all written. If he does have to be in trouble, it doesn't have to be any worse than being stiff from too big a load of native grog. Now, go on with Red and stay aboard. I'll see you later.
4: Well, I was thinking that I ought to stick with you, Skipper. Two's better than one.
1: I'm not going alone, Red. I'm going up to the China Trader's office and check with Lin Tishen. He's been in Berea long enough to know every corner in it.
5: Well, I see, Han. Oh, my visitor is you, Captain Carney.
1: I'm sorry to bother you at this time of night, Lin Tishen.
5: One time is like the other. There's no bother.
1: One of my passengers is missing. The young one, Stanley Mathias. Went to Bejrabori Street.
5: Could be happy on that street. But since he is accidental. Only briefly, I think.
1: Oh, well, I'm going down to look for him.
5: It would be my honor to go with you.
1: Oh, thanks, Ling. Oh, incidentally, he was seen by a native in front of the Temple of the Apsarises.
5: Then, Captain, it is my misfortune to tell you that your concern is well-founded. It is a place of evil. Asking the benevolent forgiveness of my ancestors. We will go there that you may see.
1: Bejrabori was an uncomfortable, jumbled street, lined by crowded buildings hiding their interiors behind shuttered windows and curtained doors. Mixed with the reek of its humanity was the stench of the harbor along which it stretched, and into which went its refuse, including some of the men who came there and were never seen again. It was an ugly street. So ugly that the beauty of the temple at the end of it was a shock. Orange flame flickered from two massive female statues. The temple of the Apsarises gave the immediate impression of evil and yet beauty. The columns that supported the roof were more massive female figures. The carvings on the heavy doors that guarded the unseen interior carried out the same theme. And before this door, a woman danced. Behind her stood three more, swaying slowly back and forth, one of them chanting, the other two adding the music of native instruments. Chen and I stood for a while at the edge of a scattered crowd of silent, almost hypnotized native men. Then he pulled me back into the shadows.
5: You have been cursed, Captain, by viewing the temple of Apsarises. It is the renewal in the form of a cult of an ancient legend that is told in the stone carvings on the temples of Prahan.
1: What's behind it? What does it mean?
5: The legend tells that the Apsarises were creatures of great beauty. Half human, half deity, were sent by gods to lead astray those mortals whose lives were without sin, and so prevent overcrowding in heaven.
1: This audience tonight doesn't seem so saintly. Or aren't the creatures so particular these days?
5: I know only this. Many strangers to Barrier have entered the temple and have not returned. But I have not before heard of an Occidental whose mind was ready to receive the message of the Apsarises. You wait here, Captain. I will find one of the watchers to speak with him. Perhaps learn more.
1: Lin Tishen joined the entranced crowd. I was left alone, listening to the monotonous chant, watching the monotonous gyrations of the dancer. The atmosphere was something between a dream and actuality. It didn't make sense, but there I was, faced by the ceremony. moment, it didn't seem too strange that young Stan Matthias might have been caught and drawn in line. I didn't realize that Ling Ti Chen was back until he tapped me on the shoulder.
5: Captain?
1: Oh, what'd you find out?
5: He entered the temple. I ache with sadness to tell you.
1: How about the French officials? Would they help?
5: They are most cautious. To them, sorcery as well as religion retain their dignity. They do not interfere.
1: Yeah.
5: Captain Kearney, I fear that any warning I might give you would be heard only by your ears.
1: Yeah, I'm afraid that's right. My mind is ready to receive the message of the Apsari Seas. Thanks for the warning anyway, Ling.

0: It wasn't long, maybe 20 minutes after Ling Ti-Chen left that the chanting stopped. I moved up through the crowd to catch any cues that were thrown to the Chosen, who were to be allowed entrance into the Temple of Upsarises. The first move was easy. The massive door swung open on an interior dimly lit by more flickering flame. I followed the 7 or 8 natives who moved forward in response to the appeals and gestures of the women. 2 of the natives were turned back after brief questioning that I didn't understand. When the hostesses saw me, I caught the quick glances that snapped between them. One of them stopped me just outside the door.
1: What you want?
0: I want to go in the temple.
1: You not belong here. You go.
0: I belong here, all right. I don't want to go in.
1: You belong Paria?
0: No.
1: What do you want?
0: I want the other man like me. He came in before.
1: You no
0: come. I want to find him. I go in if I have to burn the temple down.
1: You not belong here. You want come, you come. You not belong here.
0: The look she gave me was entirely different from the sultry looks the natives were getting. The big doors swung shut as we entered the narrow hallway. It was bathed in an orange glow from the flames, permeated by incense smoke that swirled up from the fire urns. From the fascinated expressions of the men, there must have been great promise in the words from the woman who spoke. We followed them eagerly across the hallway. The door was open. Silently, we obeyed their gestures and entered the room beyond. The door clicked shut. But the women stayed outside. I didn't know whether the others heard it or not, but I did. A bar slid quietly across the door, locking us in. This room, too, was lighted by a pair of fire urns, but the odor here was different. Still incense, but mixed with it a thickly sweet smell that tingled a little in the nostrils. Made itself felt deeper in the throat. It was so subtle that I hardly noticed what was happening. It was almost pleasant. So that when I did realize, I couldn't make myself care enough to fight it. Or to worry about it. Or to worry about Stan Mathias. Or to even wish that I was someplace else. I lay down on the floor with my fellow dreamers. Staring at the ceiling. Smiling. Breathing deeply until I couldn't see the ceiling anymore. And then I floated away.

0: even the hangover from it wasn't bad until I remembered what I'd come for and became aware of what was going on in the room. There was no longer any feminine promise about it. Two squat, powerful natives wearing razor-sharp creases in their sashes were in the room. They'd opened a trap door in the floor. Through it, I could hear water. They were herding the still-weak natives through it and into a boat that waited below. When the last of them had been sent down, the trap slammed shut. The guards moved toward me.
1: You get up. You come.
0: Yeah, I'm ready to go.
1: Go. Door.
0: Where to? Where are we going?
1: You go. Princess Negor.
0: Who's Princess Negor?
1: She high priestess, his temple. She high Zaras.
0: The high priestess, Princess Negor, made a beautiful picture surrounded by the mysticism, the color, the scent of the temple of the Apsarasis. She lounged languidly on a raised couch. Her costume was in the tradition of early Cedar Barry. Her face was beautiful, her mouth stained scarlet, her eyebrows penciled darkly. There was only one thing wrong with the picture. She wasn't native. Her coloring was Aryan fair, and she smiled at the surprise I was showing.
2: The Princess Negor bid you welcome.
0: Thanks.
2: The mortal seemed surprised at the appearance of the High Priestess, direct descendant of Bakan himself.
0: I'm getting over it.
2: I'm glad. You must have something to talk about since you entered the temple with the rest of my slaves.
0: Yeah, that's right. Family Matthias, I came after him.
2: You won't get him. Captain Carney, he's my own special slave.
0: Maybe if you get down off that throne, we can talk sense, huh?
2: And he's deeply in love with me. You'll see that yourself.
0: What's the deal, Princess? You want money? You want me to pay ransom for him?
2: You insult me, Captain. My income is more than sufficient. I want him near me, and he's quite willing to remain.
0: This is a little thick after the rest of your act. I saw Stan at 6 this evening, and he was quite willing to be leaving this hole in the morning. Now, what do you want? Shall I make an offer?
2: I want nothing. This life is a lonely one. I saw Stanley on the streets one day. He's handsome and fair and young. I saw to it that I met him. He came to say goodbye tonight and tell me he was sailing with you. But he changed his mind. Now he's here. He will stay here.
0: And live this fake of yours? He's not crazy.
2: Call it fake if you like. Only you miss the fact that it's quite profitable. The 6 natives who came in with you will bring 40 francs apiece. My turnover each night is between 30 and 50. You look puzzled, Captain.
0: Yeah.
2: Labor in the interior, Captain. A ready market in the mines and the plantations and the gardens of the mandarins. Under the sedative you received, they all signed 3-year contracts.
0: I'll keep my mouth shut about what I think of that, Princess. All I want out of here is Stan. Prisons are tough on the equator. I don't think he'd do so well sharing that with you.
2: Captain, I don't want to argue with you. Why don't you talk to Stan?
0: Maybe you remember that's why I came.
2: I really don't know why I bother, except that I like to make righteous men like you swallow their words. I'll have him come in, but in case you have any rash ideas, please remember the guards.
0: I'll try to remember them, Princess. I'll try to. I was almost surprised to see him walk into the room, his husky body erect. His blonde hair neatly combed, his white suit unwrinkled. I don't know what I'd expected. Marks of a struggle, I suppose. He crossed directly to her and stood in front of her.
2: Here's Captain Carney Stan. He's come to take you away from me. Do you want to go?
0: He turned slowly from her and faced me. His eyes looked at me, but still through me. The rest of his expression was normal, a half smile on his friendly mouth, but there was nothing I knew in his eyes or behind them.
2: Do you want to go?
3: No. I'm staying.
2: Well, Captain?
0: Stan, your father's waiting on the ship. We're going to leave for North Borneo in the morning.
3: No.
2: Captain Carney doesn't believe that we mean so much to one another.
3: Negor has been lonely here, and now I've found her, and I know I've been lonely, too.
0: I've heard enough. He's not making sense.
2: Tell me, Captain, what is sense? He's left your world and entered mine, so you don't think it's sense. He'll be happier here than he's ever been before.
0: Yeah, how long does he live in that condition? But you're a new high, Princess. You're the filthiest hunk of humanity I've ever met.
2: Captain, don't anger
0: me. We'll talk that over later. Right now, you're going to help me get out of here.
2: God!
0: Get out of the way, Stan!
3: No!
0: Don't touch her! Wait! I figured that if I had her in my arms as a shield, I could keep the blades of the guards away from you. But Stan, half crazed, half conscious, and still following her will, blocked me away from her.
4: I tried to sidestep him just as the guards got to me. Sword hilt hit the back of my head and staggered me forward. Two pairs of arms took me, pushing forward on my elbows and back on my wrists. The pain streaked to my shoulders and I stopped struggling.
2: Hold up, Andino. I've warned the guards I want no blood here, but out of no kindness to you.
4: That's fine. I'd be ashamed to accept.
2: You realize, of course, Captain, that since you bothered to come here, you're a great menace to me and my temple. I'd be a foolish priestess to allow you to escape.
4: Yeah, but you're close to the end. There'll be a whole crew coming if I don't get back.
2: I've arranged for a boat that will arrive for you soon. So bear in mind the next time you fall asleep in your aromatic little chamber that the punishment for those that defile my temple is a watery one, and the offender well weighted.
4: You're still a new high, Princess.
2: And I still will be when you're resting at the bottom of the harbor.
5: Bunga!
1: Come!
0: The advantage over the last time the door closed on me was that at least I knew what was in the room with me and I knew where it came from. As soon as the guards were out of hearing, I knocked the fire irons off of their pedestals. I stomped the charcoal embers that burned under the drug, holding a handkerchief over my nose. The smoke didn't lessen any. The activity increased my breathing. I tried to smother them with my sweat-soaked jumper. That didn't work either. But while I was near the floor, I learned that the fumes were heavy and stronger down there. I climbed up on the pedestals, groping in the darkness, staggering as the stuff took hold. I found fresher air up there and cleared my wandering mind with it. I tried the sloping ceiling for weakness, found none. Filling my lungs, I went to the floor again, groped for the trap door. It was solid and immovable. I found the heavy base of one of the urns, climbed back on the pedestals to hold out as long as I could. The clean air held for a while, but wondering when the strength of the fumes would climb to me made each breath I took an adventure. The relaxation set in. And my dreams were of a canted deck, swept by cool spray and clean, fresh air. And I shook my head to bring myself back, and shaking it, I wasn't sure whether the sound I heard was real or not. I gritted my teeth to stay with it and heard it again. A movement outside the door. I got to the floor by the time the bar rattled the first time. Staggered across the room by the time it slid free, was waiting when the door opened and the first guard, a ragged as nose, walked slowly into the unexpected darkness. When he was in position, I crashed the heavy pedestal base down on his head. I grabbed him as he slumped. The other guard, blade held chest high, rushed. I lifted the body to take the thrust. I left him hanging there, stepped around him, and caught the other guard with my weapon before he could recover his stance. I barred the door on him. I went into the high priestess's chamber.
2: What is this? What's happened?
4: Come on, Stan. Snap out of it. Let's go.
2: No, you can't. He's going to stay. Where am I going?
4: Come on, Stan.
2: He's going to take you away from me. Stan, don't let him. Fight, Stan. Fight so you can stay with me.
6: Get away from her.
4: Get away from her.
2: Fight.
4: Get away from her. I thought he'd be a pushover in the dream he was living, but I was wrong. I couldn't hurt him. He didn't land many, but those he did were solid with power. I dropped his head as a target and shot for his throat. He was like dead flesh. He didn't feel anything, and my own weakness was coming back to me. I put one into his solar plexus that rocked him. I put another one in, and another one. Finally. Then I looked at the princess. She was gone. I unlocked the door that I barred on the guards, then I went to the big fire urns in the entrance hall, tilted them so that the flames licked up the walls. Bent down, threw Stan over my shoulder, and left. I only stopped to look back once, down toward the other end of Bejrat Bori Street. Healthy flames were licking up through the roof of the Temple of the Apsarises, and excited crowds were running toward it. And I went back to the ship.
7: Well, I hope we haven't delayed you too long, Captain. It's long after your planned dawn departure.
0: Oh, no. We have plenty of time, Mr. Mathias.
7: But I did want to see you. The doctor sent Stan up to a hospital in Saigon, and he was almost back to normal before he left. He says he hopes you understand, Captain.
0: If anybody does, I do. I got a whiff of that stuff myself.
7: He doesn't remember a minute of it.
0: No? Well, you tell him for me he's lucky. and that the French officials got his girl. She started life as plain Hortense Croft in Milwaukee, Wisconsin. Quite a descent from that to High Priestess of Berea. Huh?
7: Yes, I'm...
0: Yeah, I'm sorry too, Mr. That it happened and that you can't make the crossing with it.
7: Captain, one is so limited in Berea, but I'd like you to have this.
0: Hmm? Well, splashes. Sounds good. Thank you.
7: And of course, anything I'd say in thanks would be completely insufficient. But, Captain, if you ever get to Nevada, we'll try in some way to repay you.
0: Well, thanks.
7: I'm in mining, you know, just outside Ely. And if you ever get sick of this life and want to settle down, just let me know. My hand on it, Captain. I promise you a position.
0: I'll keep that in mind, Mr. McBride. I'll keep that in mind.

0: half hour later, we put the low coastline of French Indochina on our stern and started to trap the breeze that pushed its jungle smell
1: and
0: to us.
1: To make sail!
0: It was a long leg ahead of us to Port Moresby, and the crewmen, looking forward to the even flow of sea life, snapped to their stations at Red's command.
1: Make sail!
0: Itself restlessly and went taut as it bent into the wind. The jib snapped out. The mizzen swung into place. The lee rail settled down toward the churning water, and the Scarlet Queen took the bone in her teeth and fought the swells that rose up before her.
2: Ah, she's a great ship, Skipper. She likes her work.
0: Yeah, she'll do for me.
2: Well, what are you going to do with her in Nevada, Skipper? I hear they got a desert there.
0: Oh, well, that's when I get sick of this life, remember?
2: I don't know, Skipper. He's probably got a good, soft desk job for you and a wealthy daughter for you to marry.
0: Well, is that bad? Then I could subscribe to Yachting Magazine.
2: No. No yachts in Nevada. But you could do your traveling in a deck chair on one of those big ocean liners.
0: Oh, stop it, Red. You're making me seasick. Well, but he did hit one vital spot.
2: Yeah?
0: The bottle he gave us. Better try it, huh?
2: Yeah. He's got a heart.
0: And a sadder but wiser son.
2: But we got a ship. Here, Skipper. To the Queen.
0: To the Scarlet Queen. After you, mate. After you.

0: 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The catch, Scarlet Queen. 5:30 p.m. Wind brisk. 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
1: 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Port o' call, Rabaul, New Britain.

Voyage of the Scarlet Queen stars Elliot Lewis as Phil Kearney with Ed Max as Gallagher. And tonight featured Gloria Blondell as the Princess with John Daner and Ben Wright. Music scored and conducted by Richard Arant. The Scarlet Queen, produced by James Burton, is written by Gil Dowd and...

The school system of our country is in the midst of a very real and very dangerous crisis. There are 2 million children of school age who should be in school, but are unable to attend because of the lack of facilities. Look into the school conditions in your own hometown. They may need your aid. This program came to you from Hollywood. Stay tuned now for another mutual favorite, Quiet Please, which follows in just a moment.

0: once upon a time there was an engineer.
1: Choo-choo Charlie was his name, we hear.
0: He had an engine and he sure had fun. He used good and plenty candy to make his train run.
2: Charlie says,

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1: Well, come in, Smithers. What is it? Speak up, boy. Orange juice.
2: No, sir. New Kellogg's Rise and Shine.
1: Hey, finish.
2: And look at this, sir.
1: No peel, no pips, and it's got vitamin C. Well, Smithers, I suppose this is it.
2: What are you doing, sir?
1: Thank you, Governor. 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
3: Afloat with Henry Morgan. Sir Thomas Modford, Governor of Jamaica, has received instructions from England to put down the Caribbean's buccaneers. As he shares part of Henry Morgan's loot, he looks upon this order with disfavor. So he creates Morgan Vice Admiral, with permission to sail as he pleases beyond the shores of Jamaica. One of Spain's ships captures a British merchantman, upon which is traveling Antoinette de Lacy, a kinswoman of Sir Thomas Modford. Dolores Pizarro, daughter of the Cuban governor Don Pietro, learns that Sir Thomas has never seen Antoinette. So she proposes to her father that she go to Jamaica posing as Antoinette and there lay plans to trap Morgan and also get back her lost fabulous Aztec necklet.
4: What is this you say, my child? You go to Jamaica, to Port Royal? That is impossible.
5: No, father. It will be living. Better than rotting my soul away here in Cuba, attending the dull social rounds of the Havana Society.
4: The way I have arranged things will bring about Morgan's capture. This girl, she is a kinswoman of Sir Thomas Modford. Although Sir Thomas works hand in glove with Morgan, blood must be thicker than mere business. He knows the fate Antoinette would suffer. Do you think he'll willingly see his own flesh and blood go through that when he can save her by betraying Morgan?
5: And does that get my Aztec necklace back?
4: Oh, that is gone. It is gone. It is silly to even think about it now.
5: No, it isn't. It is in Jamaica, and I am going to get it back. Listen, Pop, we cannot fail. Sir Thomas has never seen Antoinette de Lacy. All he knows is that she is a kinswoman of his and has come from France. I speak French and English, remember?
4: No. We will do it my way.
5: Listen, Father. Sir Thomas Modford is no fool. Henry Morgan fills his pocket. He is going to hate seeing Morgan go. Sir Thomas Modford is a clever man. He might trick us so that his kinswoman is returned to him and Morgan goes free. But if I go to Jamaica as the governor's kinswoman, I will mix with the cream of society. I will learn all Morgan's plots, his plans. I will make Morgan my friend.
4: Even so, how will you, a mere woman, throw him into a Spanish trap?
5: I have thought of everything. Keep Cortez here in Cuba. Every so often, under cover of night, he approaches the Jamaica shore in a small sloop. I will meet him and tell him what I know of Morgan's plans. When I have finally laid my plans and incidentally got back my necklet, I will leave with Cortez and return, knowing what Morgan plans to do. We could easily catch him.
4: Your plans are reasonable, but there are many pitfalls. We do not know how much Sir Thomas Modford knows of Antoinette de Lacy's family. He might trip you up at the very beginning by asking a simple question about family of whom you know nothing, but of whom you should know.
5: Then we will question Antoinette. She will have to tell us of her life for as long as she can remember.
4: She might guess our purpose and mislead us.
5: We will have to take that risk.
4: No, we will not take any risk. Give her to the Inquisition to question. She is a woman and under torture.

0: she will be only too willing to tell us the truth.
1: Is that necessary, Father? She is a woman.
0: Your safety, Dolores, is at stake. Your very life is in danger. It is necessary. You will hear what she has to say.
1: No. No, I couldn't do that. You have the Inquisition take down her story, and I will learn it by heart.
0: So, if I consent, how will you get to Jamaica?
1: I have thought of that, too. Cortez captured the ship. Aboard her is bound to be a longboat. I will sail with Cortez under cover of night almost to the shores of Jamaica, when I will set out in the longboat and make my own way to Port Royal.
0: And there you will tell them that you managed to escape from the Elizabeth Ann and have only just managed to reach the island.
1: And why should they doubt my story? The governor will know that Antoinette de Lacy was aboard the Elizabeth Ann. He will know by then that it has been captured by a Spanish ship. I arrive in one of the Elizabeth Ann's boats, saying I just managed to escape in the confusion. Wherein will he question my story?
0: It depends on one thing, Dolores, and I ask you to abide by my decision.
1: You do not say definitely that I cannot go.
0: At the moment, no. But my final decision rests on how much we learn from Antoinette's story. It depends on how much information she gives us, which will allow me to believe that you could get away with this masquerade. If you go, it will be because I would dearly love to lay hands on Henry Morgan.

0: So, Hunter, you've found the Flying Gull?
1: Yes, Captain. It was not difficult to find. It must be the best-known ship in Port Royal.
0: I've been paying my respects to the governor, Sir Thomas Motford. Know you him?
1: I've heard of him.
0: From your tone, I gather it doesn't please you. Don't blame you either, my lad. Don't trust him myself. But I must say that he's in the past given me his protection, and that is something I've needed.
1: And for that protection, he no doubt collects part of your gains.
0: Say it, lad. Loot. Loot's the word. Say it. Aye, he does. But tonight he told me of trouble.
1: Trouble?
0: Aye, Hunter. It would seem that England's been listening to the whining Spanish. They've gone on their knees to our illustrious Charles II, begging him to sweep the seas of the buccaneers. And he, poor fool, is listening to them. Buccaneers are outlaws in Jamaica, Hunter.
1: Then you must find other headquarters?
0: Now, that would not suit Sir Thomas Motford. He'd lose too much. He's created me vice-admiral. And all the buccaneers who care to join with me can come and form a fleet. Those who don't care to join are to be swept from the seas. I'll have to take certain instructions from the governor, curse it, as I trust him not. You know, Hunter, if he had to choose between trouble and me, I'd be the one to be sacrificed.
1: Then you had best walk warily with His Excellency.
0: Life's a thing that quickly changes. This very night I berth in Port Royal, and I leave to call upon His Excellency. I'm set upon by two assassins, and you come into my life to save it. I offer you a berth upon a buccaneer ship, and you accept it. And once more the wheel of fortune turns. And instead of being aboard a buccaneer ship, you're now serving under a vice-admiral. But we've wasted enough time in talking. I have an order for you, Hunter.
1: Aye, Captain.
0: I want you to round up my crew. We sail as soon as possible. There is a British merchantman expected in. We must go and see her and give her safe conduct to Port Royal. The first time I've ever done any legitimate sailing in my life.
1: Aye, Captain. Where do you advise me to look for the crew?
0: They're easy enough to find. They'll still be at the place we were earlier this night, the Dolphin Tavern. And hurry, lad. Step lively.
1: Aye, Captain. I'll have them back aboard in a short time.
0: A warning before you go. Watch out for Diaz. He's been my right-hand man until now, but I trust him not. Methinks you might be taking his place. You watch him. Watch him carefully.
2: That's enough of you, Diaz. I must be getting back now to attend to the others.
3: There is no need to do that. You want to leave me now? Ah, you know they are too drunk to want any more liquor. They could not drink any more. And don't you want to stay here with the arts any longer, eh?
2: Let go of me, dears, or I shall be angry.
4: All members of Morgan's crew, back to the Flying Gull at once. Be quick about it, you. No insubordination now. Order to get moving.
3: Who is that giving orders in Morgan's name? Why, it is the fair scoundrel that was here earlier in the night.
4: There you are, dear. Collect the Flying Gull at once.
3: And who are you to think you can give me the orders?
4: They're not my orders. They're Captain Morgan's. Get moving.
3: You think I take orders from you? I am the one who gets the orders.
4: You scum, you'll do as I tell you. Get back to the ship. We're sailing soon.
3: I'll fix you, you upstart.
2: Look out, he has a knife.
4: Try that, may, would you?
5: A hard fist smashes down on Diaz. His body arches, his feet leave the ground. There is a splintering of smashing wood as his body hits a rickety table and lies limply amongst the wreckage. The blade of his knife gleams white on a dirty floor. In the taproom, the sound of talking goes on unceasingly. Most of the customers are too full of rum to investigate, and in any case, the sound of violence is only too common in their ears. On the impact, Kitty's slender hand goes to her mouth to stifle the involuntary cry. Her eyes are fixed on the limp form.
2: Have you killed him?
1: He will live to hang yet.
5: Without a look at her, Geoffrey crosses to pick up the unconscious man.
6: So, I was right in what I thought about you.
5: With a gentle gesture, in which there is a certain firmness, Kitty lays her hand on the sleeve of Geoffrey's shirt. Her pressure sends vibrations up his arm, causing a shock of sudden excitement to his heart. He slowly turns to look at her.
6: I knew the breadth of your shoulders was but a cover of strength.
5: As she speaks, her eyes look up into his and hold them in her gaze. Slightly, she leans her body towards him. Excitement makes his breath come in short, deep gasps. The noise of the tavern fades from his ears. All his vision can see is Kitty. Kitty, whose eyes are two deep gray pools in which are mirrored longing and a strange, exciting emotion. It is a long, long time since a woman has been in this way so near to him. Her lips, moist and near and invitingly red, are gently parted. An unbreakable, invisible bond forces his head nearer. Her long lashes are lowered and sweep her cheek. Music crashes in his ears. Her lips are sweet and thirsty on his. Her arms climb warmly round his shoulders. And suddenly the music stops. He hears the noise of the tavern, the disorder of the room, the cheapness of the woman. And repulsion sweeps over him. Roughly he pushes her from him. Contemptuously wipes his mouth with the back of his hand. Bends down and picks up the unconscious Dietz. Throws him across his shoulders. Without a word or a look at Kitty, stalks out and through the tap room. Kitty watches him go. The corners of her pretty mouth turn down.
2: So, I'm good enough for you. Stuck up pig. You spurn me when I offer you what other men I'd kill for. All right, Mr. Hunter. The time will come when I'll have you crawling at my feet, begging from me the smallest favors. And I'll laugh at you. I'll laugh at you and spit in your face.
0: A woman, warm and generous, pours forth the hates of hell. Listen for the sequence of this hate in the next episode of Afloat with Henry Morgan.

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0: 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The storyteller is 15-year-old Jake Thompson. Part 7, The Spy.
1: Satellite 7 was safely launched, and for a time, tension was relaxed. In the excitement, I had forgotten about the spy. But now I began to wonder, had Tony identified the wrong person? Rennie Stewart and Bridie went back to the cottage with instructions to come back in the afternoon for the return journey of the satellite. Mr. O'Neill and Tony and I waited to see the scientists at work. At midday, the satellite had circled the moon, and the telemeter permanent control had caused its jets to kick it free again from the moon's gravity and direct it back to Earth. But at 1:10, something happened.
2: PPC still steady, sir.
3: Good. Roderick, why don't you drink your coffee and eat a sandwich of these?
4: No time. I'll eat this evening if all goes well.
3: Oh, too conscientious, man.
4: Just another weakness of the Scotch, you know. Mm.
3: What about the boys? And you, Fergus. Lunch is on at the canteen.
5: Oh, we'll stay here, sir, till the bitter end.
6: You bet.
3: He wouldn't miss a second of it. Where's Harry?
5: Oh, in the secondary control room, sir, talking to Billy Hackett. I saw him about 5 minutes ago.
7: Excuse me, sir. Oscillation in TPC.
4: What do you mean, oscillation?
7: It's the kind of breaking up. Listen.
3: What do you think?
4: We're still holding her, but something's tending to push her off course.
5: We got the same effect with the first rocket we launched when it struck a shower of meteors.
3: Could be.
4: That's getting worse.
8: Temperature 750 and rising, sir.
4: Almost twice what it ought to be.
3: Roderick, don't say we're going to fail now. If once we lose control, we may never regain
4: it. We haven't lost it yet. If it's a shower of meteors, it'll pass. If it isn't, well, we may learn a thing or two in the next few minutes.
9: But how are you so sure that something has gone wrong?
3: The oscillation, Fergus. While the satellite maintains a proper course, within certain limits, that is, the telemeter control receives a steady signal from a built-in radio. But when she veers about, the signal oscillates, as is happening now.
9: I see.
3: We are holding the satellite on a powerful radar beam, which controls her flight by means of gyros and the jets. But now, something is battling against the influence of our radar.
5: If she was being struck by a meteor, sir, wouldn't it destroy her?
4: Any meteor bigger than a pinhead would go right through her, boy. When we talk of a meteor shower, we mean infinitely small particles of meteor dust.
5: I see.
4: The tiniest pebble traveling at speed would send our satellite spinning if it wasn't for the radar control.
5: I get it.
1: That's because she's moving in a vacuum.
4: Exactly.
7: Oscillation still violent, sir.
3: I can hear it.
8: Temperature 804.
3: Another 16 degrees and the metal will liquefy, Roderick.
4: You don't need to tell me.
5: But can't you do anything about it?
3: What the blazes you think we can do at a distance of 230,000 miles?
5: Oh, sorry.
3: Actually, it may not be a meteor shower at all. The same reaction would occur if the satellite were flying through clouds of gas or had been caught in some kind of magnetic field.
8: Temperature 798. Going down, sir.
3: Ah, better news, Roderick.
4: No change in the oscillation.
1: The temperature depends on the amount of friction, doesn't it?
3: Of course. Don't ask idiotic questions.
8: Temperature 751. Still going down.
3: Good. Whatever the trouble was, it's thinning out.
7: Steadying considerably, I'd say. We're winning, I think.
8: Temperature 630.
4: Going down rapidly now. In a minute or so, it should be back to normal.
1: Gosh, thank goodness.
3: What's up?
1: Oh, here's Lieutenant Carmichael.
10: Anything wrong, Professor? We saw you going to a huddle over the TPC, so I was sent to find out.
3: All right now, Harry. Temporary deviation in the satellite's course, probably caused by a meteor shower. But she's under control again.
10: Ah, good. Good show. The boys were getting a bit depressed, especially Billy Hackett. I'd better spread the glad news.
8: Temperature 576, sir.
3: Cooling quickly, and the oscillation is gone. I think we can take it that the danger is over.
4: In the meantime, at any rate.
3: Yes. Come, Fergus. Won't you and the boys join me in a cup of tea in the canteen? Nothing very exciting should happen for another hour or so.
10: Yes, I'd like some tea. I'm sure the boys would, too.
1: Oh, yes, sir. Please,
3: Mr. Good. I confess to having quite a thirst. You'll be standing by, Roderick.
4: I'll be standing by. No frivolous cups of tea for me until after 6 o'clock.
3: Typical Roderick.
1: We were back in the launching bay within 10 minutes. Satellite 7 was on her return journey, transmitting reams of information and carrying cine pictures of the hidden side of the moon. It was of the utmost importance that these should be landed safely. At 4 o'clock, Granny Stewart and Brady rejoined us. At 5 o'clock, the satellite was only 29,000 miles away. At 5:30, she was approaching the atmosphere of the Earth, and I was beginning to wonder if the spy had decided, after all, to take no action.
3: Where's Hackett? Are you there, Hackett?
7: He's in the secondary control room. Here he comes, sir.
11: Yes, sir.
5: I was checking the timing gear with Mr. McIntyre.
3: Help Finderson here at the TPC. It's going to be a tricky business guiding her in.
5: Very good, sir.
6: Come and keep tabs on the gyro control.
3: Right.
5: Oh, when I write any memoirs like all the great men, this day'll have half a dozen chapters to itself.
3: I look forward to that, Hackett. Are our guests comfortable?
11: Oh, yes. Yes, yes. What happens now, Professor?
3: We get ready to bring her in. As you can imagine, we have to slow her down considerably before she enters the Earth's atmosphere.
11: Otherwise, she'll be burnt out.
3: Quite. I see you still have your basket, Mrs. Stewart. Oh,
11: yes. No one leaves my sandwiches, but Miss Brady's been explaining that you're all too busy to worry about food.
3: Too busy and too excited, perhaps.
11: I don't understand about the rocket, Professor, but I'm praying that you'll be successful and that great honor will come to Shuna. It'll be something for my grandchildren to tell their friends that their old granny was here when it all happened.
9: You're right there. And I've been thinking of the publicity for my new play. Scientific background is drawn from reality.
3: Well, no matter what happens, you and Jake may leave tomorrow, Tony. No more need for security.
5: I don't know if we're so keen on leaving now.
1: You bet we're not.
5: But how do you mean, sir, there's no more need for security?
3: We're in touch with the government. I've informed them of the launching by radio telephone, and they're issuing a statement after 6 o'clock tonight.
1: What happens if something goes wrong at the last minute?
3: That would be announced, too. The point is, every radar telescope in the world is trained in our satellite by now. The only secret that will remain is the detail of her construction.
9: But do you think the launch was a complete surprise?
3: I'm not sure. If the landing is successful, the prestige value to this country will be enormous.
5: Where do you intend it to land, sir?
3: Somewhere on the beach, beyond the towers. You'll notice that the periscope mirror is now trained in that direction.
5: Oh, yes, yes, I did notice that.
3: We can't be entirely accurate, of course, but there's about 10 square miles of sand down there, and we're hoping that will give us sufficient latitude. And in the next 15 minutes or so, we should find out.
1: Gosh, it's terrific. I wouldn't have missed this for a dozen shipwrecks.
11: Everybody's here except Lieutenant Carmichael. Where's Harry, Professor?
3: He's gone to have a word with his men, I think, and to make sure they're all in the safety bunker for the landing.
11: Oh, in that case, is there danger, Professor?
3: No, no real danger. But if the satellite were to disintegrate above the island, we'd be safer under cover, wouldn't we?
11: Yes, I see.
4: All set, Professor. Timing gear checked.
3: No, thank you, Roderick. Stand by, will you? Here at the desk.
4: Right. And I'll warn you lot again. Keep quiet.
5: We'll do that,
1: yes, sir.
4: Well, I hope so, indeed.
3: Gentlemen, your attention, please. As you all know from the instruments, Satellite 7 is now only 3,000 miles above the Earth, traveling towards us at approximately 40,000 miles per hour. That means that in roughly 5 minutes, she will be entering the atmosphere at an oblique angle, I may say, and somewhere above Indochina. In the meantime, our task is to slow her down, to reduce the friction, and so prevent possible disintegration. You all know your jobs. But the main burden of control rests with Finderson and Hackett here at the TPC under my direction.
12: Well,
3: any questions?
12: I have one. A highly important one, Professor Walters.
11: It's Harry back from outside.
3: Yes, Harry? All your men under cover?
12: They are. All under cover.
3: Then make your question short, please. We haven't much time.
12: All right, I will.
4: What's the matter, Carmichael? You're as pale as a sheet.
1: We've got a gun.
12: I've just been to your office, Professor, and used the radio telephone.
3: What? You had no right.
12: I've been doing it for some time now, when you were elsewhere. I've had certain instructions.
3: From the RAF?
12: From my employers. And keep your right hand out of your pocket, Walters. I got you covered.
1: Gracious, the evil.
11: Oh, Granny.
4: What the devil's the meaning of this? Will somebody explain?
13: I will, Mr. McIntyre. As you suspected, there has been a spy on this island. Send an information about Satellite 7 to a... two interested parties.
12: Shut up, O'Neill.
13: He believed that the launching here was to take place on the 21st and arranged with those interested parties to speed their own production of a moon satellite, which they planned to launch on the 20th.
12: You're wasting your breath.
13: The decision to bring forward the launch of the Satellite 7 took him by surprise, especially the launching at 6 o'clock this morning. He had to think quickly.
3: O'Neill, how do you know all this?
13: Billy Hackett and I conducted a private investigation. Last night, Billy found a document, shall we say, which suggested to us the spy's identity.
3: You can prove his identity?
13: Up until now, we couldn't. But I think we're about to get all the proof we need.
12: Cut that cackle, will you? And stand back from that machine. Finlayson, and you, Hackett. Go on, stand back, or sir, I'll use this gun. That's better. Now for our question, Walter.
3: You traitor!
13: All right, Roderick. Carmichael, in 3 minutes, the satellite is due to make contact with the Earth's atmosphere. That's all that matters at this moment. If we don't take action in time, it will be destroyed.
12: You have plenty of time to take action, provided your answer to my question is satisfactory.
3: Well?
12: The full detail of the operation is lying there on the desk. If you hand it over to me now and let me go, I'll take no further action. But if you refuse... I'll put a bullet into the TPC, or as many as is necessary to put it out of action. And your satellite will burn itself out like a shooting star. Well, what's your answer?
14: I cannot give you the detail. It's top secret.
15: You'll not get away with this, Walters.
12: Make one more, McIntyre. I'll drop you. You heard me, Walters. The detail or the destruction of all your plans.
14: Don't you understand? This detail will be published later for the benefit of every country in the world.
12: I want it, and I want it now.
14: Now! I can't! Carmichael, within 2 minutes, I must have the braking jets in action.
12: Quite easy to make sure of that. Just hand over that detail.
14: Don't do it, Professor. The atomic motor is here before its time.
12: I'll deal with him.
14: No, Roderick, I'll deal with it.
12: You keep your distance, O'Neill.
16: Oh, don't get him, you can't!
14: All right, Brady.
12: I said keep your distance.
14: You did as we planned, Billy.
5: Yes, early this morning. We may have spotted him since then.
14: I'll risk it. Give me that gun.
12: I warn you.
14: I'm a bit stronger than you, I think. You haven't a chance.
12: Oh, haven't I?
5: All right, folks. Now I'm done. I changed the bullets in his gun.
14: Don't look so astonished, Carmichael. They were blanks.
12: Blanks?
14: Why, you can't touch me.
13: On the contrary, let's see what a little judo can do.
14: I got you, Carmichael. Ellen, Tony, Jake, quick. Get the rope. It's in Johnny's basket.
5: Right, sir. That's it.
14: You can get on with your job, I think.
12: Fergus, what can I say? I'm deeply indebted to you.
14: An officer in the RAF. It's incredible.
13: He wasn't in the RAF at all. But I'll explain all that later.
14: Winslow, Brown, headmaster, take the prisoner through to the secondary control room. Keep him there until we can hand him over to the sergeant. After the landing. Like that.
12: Come on, we'll get you for this, O'Neill. Give it 6 feet 20 years. I'll get you.
13: Save your breath. Thanks, boys.
12: Now, we can discuss this unfortunate incident later. Meantime, we've no time to waste. Satellite 7 is less than 1,000 miles above the Earth.
13: Well, we can take a seat now and watch the land.
5: Right, sir. Come on, Jake.
1: Oh, Father, thank goodness you and Billy took precautions.
5: Professor, sir, can I have your attention?
12: Now, quiet, everybody, please.
5: Listen to this oscillation, sir. Becoming more violent.
1: Look at the screen.
14: All the citizens.
5: It must be finally way from the screen.
12: Not now. Nothing must go wrong now.

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6: Spy Catcher. A series of true stories of the unceasing search for enemy spies in wartime. Based on the memoirs of Lieutenant Colonel Oreste Pinto of the Allied Counterintelligence Service. This week's story is entitled Keeping a Promise. The part of Colonel Pinto is played by Bernard Archant.
7: In the spring of 1943, while my headquarters was still in London, I received an unexpected visitor. He was a tall, distinguished-looking man with aquiline features and graying hair, and I recognized him as a very senior member of the Free Dutch government. In this story, I'll call him Mr. Vanderhoom. His rank was such that he could have summoned me to his office, and in the normal course of business would have done so. For a moment, I wondered why he should come hurrying to see me.
8: Good morning, Colonel.
7: Well, good morning, sir.
8: I'm sorry to arrive unannounced like this. I hope you're not too busy.
7: No, sir. Do sit down.
8: Thank you. Colonel, can we talk privately here?
7: Do you mean, is there a microphone, sir? Well, there is a microphone, but I can assure you that it's switched off. You can speak quite freely here.
8: I can speak to you here in the strictest confidence.
7: Yes, sir.
8: I must explain, Colonel, that this is not a matter of state. At least, not yet. I'm afraid it's a personal matter. May I explain it?
7: Please.
8: As you know, Colonel, when our country was occupied by the Germans, I and some other members of our government and higher civil servants were fortunately able to escape to England to continue the fight.
7: A cigarette, then?
8: Thank you.
7: Thank you.
8: We were not sure how it would fare with England, so I sent my wife to the West Indies for safety. As a result, being alone, I was able to spend my whole time in the service of the government, spend my evenings at the embassy and take an interest in our Dutch people in London, particularly those who just arrived in England. We hold social evenings so that they can meet and so that we can get to know them and help them. A year ago, I took such an interest in a Dutch girl, a young girl. I'm afraid it was rather indiscreet of me. She'd just arrived in England. She was a capable young girl and I wanted to help her. I thought we might find a job for her at the embassy or in one of our offices. Typing or office work or something of the kind. Also, she had no friends in London and nowhere to go. I found her a place to live, and also, very foolishly, I paid the rent. I assure you, Colonel, there was no more to it than that. Oh, I admit that I was indiscreet. I admit that I was a fool, but I haven't seen her for some time, and so far as paying the rent goes, I assure you it was just a single payment. She had no money, and I paid a year's rent in advance. Just like that. Do you understand?
7: Yes, I think I understand.
8: This girl has been arrested by the British police, by the special branch. She's in prison.
7: Hmm. What's she done?
8: I'm not in a position to know. I can learn certain things at the embassy as the papers pass to the minister, but I'm not in a position to make personal inquiries. That is why I've come to you.
7: And if she's been arrested by the special branch, then it's some offence against the state.
8: I'm afraid so. And if she mentions my name as being in any way connected with her, there may be most serious repercussions.
7: Well, what can I do for you?
8: In the first place, I don't think that this girl would do anything wrong. I know her well, and I don't think she'd do anything against her country. But her English is not good, and she she might make mistakes.
7: You want me to see this girl and find out whether she intends to involve you in this.
8: If she does, it will embarrass our government. You may think that I'm trying to save my own skin, Colonel. Well, perhaps I am. But not at the expense of this girl, I assure you. I don't think that she would do anything wrong, and I think she needs guidance, such as you could give her. Would you see her?
7: You say that she's a Dutch subject and she speaks little English.
8: Yes.
7: I can see her. And what's her name?
8: Jorgens. Gerda Jorgens.
7: Do you know where she is?
8: In Holloway Prison.
7: Is she detained as a suspicious alien, or has she been charged?
8: I don't know.
7: Well, yes, I can do this for you. But I must make one point quite clear. Whatever I may find once inquiries are started, I won't be diverted in those inquiries, not by one degree.
8: I can ask for no more than that, Colonel, but please see her. I must know.
7: There were many wartime security regulations, and it was easy for a foreign girl to get into trouble. If it was serious trouble, it might not be possible to keep Vanderham's name out of it. But first, I had to know what the trouble was. I phoned a friend at the special branch, and he agreed to come and see me.
9: Ah, come in, Bill.
7: How are you?
10: Fine. How are you?
7: Oh, bearing up.
10: Well, now, what's all this about?
7: Well, sit down, I'll tell you.
10: Thanks.
7: I hear you have one of our people in Holloway, Gerda Jorgens.
10: Correct.
7: What's the charge?
10: Interested?
7: Hmm.
10: She's being held for questioning.
7: Why?
10: Illegal possession of firearms.
7: Firearms? What kind?
10: She fell into our net about a week ago. We were doing a house-to-house for deserters. We heard there was some in that area. We searched her flat. Two revolvers and enough cartridges to fill them 10 times over. All neatly hidden away.
7: Did you find any deserters?
10: No.
7: How does she account for the revolvers?
10: She won't, so we're holding her until she does.
7: Any trouble with language? How's her English?
10: Good enough.
7: Hmm. Do you mind if I have a talk with her?
10: No, not at all. You can see her at the prison. If you learn anything, let us know.
11: Miss Jorgens is in here, sir.
7: Yeah, right. Thank you.
11: If you want me, sir, just call.
7: Thank you. Gerda Jorgens?
11: Yes.
7: Please sit down.
11: No, thank you. I need all the exercise I can get. We don't get very much in here.
7: Cigarette?
11: Thank you.
7: I'm sorry to hear about this trouble you're in. If you care to tell me what happened, I may be able to help you.
11: Who are you? Who sent you?
7: I'm from the Dutch Security Service. And if you want to know who sent me here, it was a friend of yours, Mr. Vanderham.
11: Why? Why did he send you?
7: Well, he's very concerned about you. He wants to help you.
11: Does he?
7: Yes.
11: Why didn't he come himself?
7: He can't. You must know that.
11: What did he tell you?
7: About you? As much as he knows. He told me about the flat.
11: If he told you that, why didn't he come himself?
7: Well, he told me in the strictest confidence. He asked me to see you, try to help you. Now, tell me your story.
11: About Willy? Oh, he's not a bad old stick. Nice, really.
7: No, about your being arrested.
11: They just came to my flat. Searched all around and then took me away. They brought me here. Did Willy, Mr. Vanderholm, did he know?
7: That they were searching your flat? No. Why did the police search your flat?
11: I don't know.
7: Are you sure?
11: Of course.
7: They say that you were hiding firearms.
11: That's ridiculous.
7: They found 2 revolvers at your flat and many rounds of ammunition. And they told you this.
11: That's what they say.
7: Do you deny that they were there?
11: I don't know anything about it.
7: And your friend believes that you've done nothing wrong. He can't imagine that you would do anything wrong. But before I can help you, you must convince me that you've done nothing wrong.
11: Why?
7: Well, do you want me to help you?
11: No.
7: Are you trying to shield someone?
11: No.
7: Do they belong to Mr. Vanderham?
11: No.
7: What age are you, Gerda?
11: 20.
7: Are your parents alive?
11: Only my mother.
7: Where is she?
11: In Holland. In Amsterdam.
7: You have no relatives in England?
11: No.
7: You may be in very serious trouble. Now, will you tell me about yourself? Why did you come to England? Why did you come here alone?
11: I didn't want to come here. I want to be in Holland with my mother. My father's dead. He died 4 years ago. My mother turned our home into a boarding house. She needs me there.
7: What happened?
11: Well, when the Germans came...
7: What age were you then?
11: 17.
7: Go on.
11: When the Germans came, an officer was billeted with us. He was a colonel. I had some...
7: What was his name?
11: Colonel Brock.
7: Tell me about him.
11: Well, I had some young friends who were patriots. And they said I should try getting round Colonel Brock and getting information from him. I tried, but I was not very good at it. And he knew why I was being friendly with him. He had a great row with my mother, and he told her this and said I would be reported for trying to get information. And he wanted to know who my friends were and who had put me up to this. I told my friends this, and they said I must leave Amsterdam. I must go to England.
7: Why?
11: He was reporting me, and they would find out who my friends were.
7: Was this serious?
11: Oh, yes.
7: How did you get out of Holland?
11: An escape route.
7: Yes. How long did this take?
11: A long time. I was a very long time in Lisbon, a year. When I came to England, I had no money, only what the government gave me.
7: What happened when you arrived?
11: I went to a hospital. Then I was given a job to look after the children of a Dutch family.
7: You visited the embassy?
11: Yes, they gave parties there, so that we could meet people.
7: Did you make any friends there? Well, you made one friend there.
11: Mr. Vanderholm?
7: Yes. How did you meet him?
11: I went there several times. He arranged the parties, and he was very kind. He asked me if I liked my work with the Dutch family, and I said no. He said he would try to find me work in an office. He arranged for me to work in one of our government offices. But I told him that if I left this family, I would have nowhere to live. Then he found me this flat. I told him the flat was too expensive for me. He said I had not to worry about this.
7: This was a year ago?
11: Yes.
7: He tells me he paid the rent of the flat.
11: Yes.
7: Was there an arrangement?
11: Of course. I didn't mind. I have my freedom.
7: Yes. Tell me about the police.
11: They knock on my door one night. When I open the door, they push their way in and begin to search. They don't ask. They just begin to search.
7: Do you know why?
11: No.
7: Did you think it was because of Mr. Vanderholm?
11: Perhaps.
7: Or because of someone else?
11: I don't know what you mean.
7: You saw the British police searching your flat. Did it seem to you that they were searching for something or for someone?
11: I don't know.
7: And they found firearms.
11: That's what they say.
7: Did you see the firearms?
11: No.
7: Do you know where they were hidden?
11: No.
7: I think you're shielding someone.
11: Do you? Who?
7: Mr. Vanderholm? Someone else? Or perhaps just shielding yourself?
11: What does Willy want to know?
7: He wants to help you.
11: Tell him I won't mention his name to the British police. Well, that's why you're here, isn't it? That's what he wants to know. Tell him.
7: Yes, I'll tell him. Well, goodbye, Miss Jorgens. I may have to see you again. I had the impression that Gerda Jorgens had been hurt in some way. It was clear to me that she was protecting someone, but it might only be herself. I phoned my friend at the special branch again and asked him if we could have a talk. But in the talk, it was important that I should reveal nothing of my suspicions to him.
10: Well, did you see her?
7: Yes.
10: What do you think?
7: Well, she says you're framing her. She says she didn't see any firearms. She says your men just looked around the flat and took her away.
10: Maybe she didn't see them. She didn't even bother to look. She accepted it. She came with us quietly enough.
7: Where were they hidden?
10: In a suitcase. Small, well-worn suitcase. All ready to carry about. And it was hidden on the top shelf of a cupboard. Inside, two revolvers, ammunition, and a pair of denims.
7: British or Dutch?
10: American.
7: American?
10: Yes, the denims are American and the revolvers are Colts.
7: Does she explain this?
10: No, but no doubt she will when we get round to her. What's your interest?
7: Well, she's a Dutch national. Her English is not too good.
10: She got this stuff from an American. Maybe her English is all right. But maybe she didn't get it that way. Look, she's an alien. Illegal possession, denies it, and we want to know why.
7: You're in no hurry?
10: Not at the moment. We have some checking to do.
7: So have I. And I'd like to see her again.
10: Any time. Let me know what she says.
7: I will. I had some checking to do, and it was several days before I was able to take up the case again. I then returned to Holloway Prison.
11: In here, sir.
7: Thank you. Well, good morning, Miss Jorgens.
11: Good morning.
7: Will you sit down, please?
11: I prefer to stand.
7: You prefer to stand on your own feet, is that it?
11: Yes. How is he?
7: Who?
11: Philly.
7: Oh, I don't know. I haven't seen him.
11: You haven't told him?
7: Not yet.
11: Tell me, what do you get out of this?
7: What do you mean?
11: Well, you're not doing this for me. You're doing it for him. What do you get out of it?
7: I'm from Dutch security. You're being held here, as we say, on suspicion. I want to know if the suspicion is well-founded or not. Now, the firearms were found at your flat. I've since seen the report. I've no doubt about that. They were found in a suitcase. A small suitcase. The suitcase was hidden in a cupboard. Was it your suitcase?
11: No.
7: Did you know what was in it?
11: No.
7: But who does it belong to?
11: Does Willy want to know?
7: I want to know. Tell me about your boyfriend. Nationality?
11: Dutch.
7: Name?
11: Rinker. Paul Rinker.
7: Where is he?
11: He's dead. He was shot down.
7: When?
11: 6 months ago.
7: Was this his suitcase?
11: No!
7: You're being difficult, Gerda, but it won't do you any good. You say that it's not your suitcase. Well, it belongs to someone, and I intend to find out. I'll question you until I do find out.
11: Do you really want to know? Or is it Willy who wants to know?
7: I don't think he cares very much, but I want to know.
11: All right. It belongs to a friend of mine.
7: An American. He left it at your flat. Didn't he?
11: Yes.
7: Tell me about it.
11: All right. I met him one day.
7: His name?
11: Cole. Bill Cole. He's an officer.
7: His rank?
11: Lieutenant. Lieutenant Cole.
7: Yes. Well, you met him one day?
11: I knew him before, but I had not seen him for some time.
7: When did you meet him?
11: The first time. When I was with this Dutch family, looking after the children. Then I met him again when I was working at the embassy. He wanted to talk to me. So, I asked him to come home for a cup of tea. For a cup of tea. That is all.
7: Did he have this suitcase with him?
11: No.
7: So you met him again?
11: Of course.
7: How often did you see him?
11: 3 or 4 times.
7: At your flat?
11: Yes.
7: And the suitcase?
11: One morning he came to see me. He had it with him. He said he was being sent abroad for some time. He asked me if I would keep the suitcase for him until he came back.
7: Did he tell you where he was going?
11: Egypt.
7: Did he tell you what was in the suitcase?
11: Some personal things he wanted to keep.
7: Why should he ask you to keep it for him?
11: He had nowhere else to leave it.
7: When he'd gone, did you look to see what was inside it?
11: It was locked.
7: But you did try to find out.
11: Of course, I was curious. But it was locked and he was coming back.
7: To see you. Does your friend Mr. Vanderholm know about him?
11: Does he want to?
7: What happened when the police came? Do you know why they should come to your flat?
11: No.
7: What happened?
11: I told you. They pushed me aside and began to search my flat. They looked in the cupboards and in all the drawers, and then they find the suitcase and open it. Then they search again. And then they asked me to come with them.
7: Did they ask you about the suitcase?
11: Yes.
7: Did they ask you who owned it?
11: Yes.
7: Did you tell them this story?
11: No.
7: Why not? Do you realize how serious this can be?
11: Is it serious for Mr. Vanderholm? Just knowing me?
7: It was more than just knowing you.
11: Yes.
7: But you thought it best to say nothing until you saw him again.
11: Yes.
7: You still insist that he knew nothing about this suitcase?
11: Yes. Do you believe me?
7: Well, I'll tell you that when I see you again. I had now to trace the American, Lieutenant Cole. Soon I had a check on every part of Gerda Jorgen's story. It was now time to speak to my friend at the special branch again.
10: Yes, I see. And you think you've got the story out of her?
7: Oh, she's talked to me. I've checked. Here are the reports. I had a check made in Amsterdam at her mother's home. There was a Colonel Brock billeted there in 1941. I've checked with the resistance, and he did report her. The resistance say that they sent her out on the escape route, and they confirm her story of the route taken. I've had a check made at Lisbon. She was there for several months awaiting for a passage to England.
10: May I see the report?
7: Certainly, here it is.
10: Oh, thank you.
7: When she first came to England, she was for a short time in service with a Dutch family. They describe her as being loyal and patriotic. And by the way, I have also learned that when she came to England, she was screened at my headquarters and was passed as loyal and patriotic.
10: How do you feel about that?
7: Well, I'm quite sure she's genuine. Listen, when she was in domestic service, she attended the social get-togethers at the Dutch embassy. But it was thought that better use could be made of her qualifications, and a post was found for her in one of our government offices. She also told me that she had a boyfriend, a Dutch pilot named Paul Rinker. We checked on him. He was with a fighter squadron. 6 months ago, he failed to return from a mission over Holland. He was posted missing, believe killed. He's now known to have been killed on active service. We've checked on Lieutenant William Cole, United States Army Air Force. We've traced him to Payne Field, a U.S. base near Cairo. He's been interrogated by British Army intelligence, and he's made this statement. He says he knows Gerda Jorgens. He admits that he did leave 2 revolvers, Colts, in a locked suitcase at her flat. He says he did not divulge the contents of the case, but asked her to keep it for him until he returned to London.
10: I see that statement.
7: Yes, of course.
10: Thank you.
7: Everything she's told me has been checked and verified. I'm satisfied that she didn't know about the firearms and that they were not being concealed for any criminal purpose. Well, are you going to release her?
10: No, not yet. We've a bit of checking to do, too.
7: But I've checked her story, every part of it. Look, if it's the firearms you're worried about, you should be after this American.
10: Perhaps.
7: Have you questioned her?
10: Once.
7: What was your opinion?
10: Uncooperative.
7: Yes, well, her English isn't very good.
10: It's better than you think.
7: Well, I'm going to report that she's clear. Now, why do you want to keep her in prison? What do you want to know?
10: It's a small matter of guns and arithmetic. We've had our eyes on this district for some time. It's a bit dodgy. Cole may have left the guns with her, but who is going to buy them? How often has this been done?
7: And your arithmetic is the price of the guns.
10: Maybe.
7: Go on.
10: Your government pays your girl £6 a week. This flat in this district costs £12 a week. And she lives very well.
7: And that makes you suspicious.
10: Well, what do you think?
7: I've checked that too.
10: Where does the cash come from?
7: Not from guns. It's really very simple. A very senior but very indiscreet Dutch official pays her rent and looks after her.
10: Who?
7: Oh, I've checked him. He's clear. They're very scared. Anyway, it's not a crime to pay the rent.
10: Who is he?
7: A very senior official. Let's say he's beyond suspicion. Now, I'll make my report and ask you to release her.
10: No name?
7: No name.
10: I'll look forward to reading your report.
7: Perhaps you won't get the chance.
10: All right. I think I'd better hand it over to you.
7: Well, it would save a lot of trouble.
10: It seems to be working out like that. Oh, but I'll need a copy of that statement by Cole.
7: Of course, you can have it now. And thanks for your help. So far, I'd kept the diplomat's name out of the case. Now I had to look after Gerda Jorgen. Thank you, Wardress. Just wait a minute, will you?
9: Yes, sir.
7: Good morning, Gerda.
11: Good morning.
7: I have news for you. Good news. There will be no charge made against you. This is a statement made by your friend Lieutenant Cole, which has been accepted. I've seen the governor. You're now in my charge, and you're free to go.
11: I see. Have you told Vili about this?
7: No. Well, now that you're free, it doesn't concern him. Why did you want him to know?
11: Does it matter what I want? What happens to me now?
7: But you're free. You can go home.
11: Home? Where? You tell me that I'm an alien. I mustn't do this and I mustn't do that. What must I do? I've been in prison. What happens to me now?
7: I've done all I can for you.
11: Thank you.
7: If there's anything else that you want me to do.
11: No, thank you. I'll look after myself.
7: Will you be seeing your friend again?
11: I have no friend.
7: Gerda Jorgens had tried to keep a secret, but in the war to defend freedom, the first casualty was always freedom and privacy. Our security net was cast over everyone, and it didn't pay to be careless or indiscreet. I never discovered what happened to Gerda Jorgens.
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0: Moffat, what's an 11-letter word for a person who writes obituaries?
1: I don't know, sir.
0: Necro something. Oh, well. Would you like to see the paper?
1: Oh, thanks very much. I say, Inspector.
0: Yes?
1: Could I have the manacle on my right hand? This one's getting awfully tired.
0: Yes, of course.
1: That's better. Oh, it's stiff.
0: Rub it and get the circulation back.
1: Look here. If you simply must keep me in irons, can't I have them on both hands? Must I be shackled to the seat?
0: Afraid so, sir. Would you mind moving down now?
1: All right.
0: Perhaps you'd rather sit on this side with your back to the engine?
1: No, thanks. It makes me deathly ill.
0: No? Your hand, please.
1: What time do we arrive in London?
0: Tomorrow morning, 5:20.
1: Frightful hour. How do you expect me to get any sleep with these things on?
0: Just have to do the best you can, sir. We had good reason to have this man shackled to the seat in our compartment. We were confident that he was one of five men who had carried out one of the boldest and most lucrative robberies in the history of London. £500,000 from Barton's Bank, Oxford Street. This had taken place 2 weeks ago, and the entire resources of Scotland Yard had been unable to uncover the slightest trace of clue or criminal, until an alert shopkeeper in Carlisle, some 300 miles to the northwest, identified the serial number of one of the missing £5 notes and held the passer of the bill until the police arrived. He refused to identify himself or state how.

0: how he came into possession of the money. Moffat and I felt that this evidence was sufficient to warrant the return of our nameless prisoner to London and Scotland Yard.
1: Another station, sir? I thought this was a through train.
0: It is, Moffat. There shouldn't be any halts between Carlisle and Preston.
1: That's queer. We're slowing down, sir.
0: From the sound of that whistle, there may be something on the lines. Pop your head out and have a look.
1: Right, sir. Excuse me. Quite all right.
2: Another station, that's certain, sir. There seem to be some lights up there.
1: Probably something on the crossover.
0: Let's go outside.
1: See? Those lights, sir.
0: Yes. Conductor.
3: Yes, sir?
0: What's up?
3: Sorry, sir. A lorry stalled on the crossover. Won't be a moment. Better stay aboard, sir.
0: Right you are. Come on, Moffat.
4: I wish you'd close that blinking door. It's cold.
0: I'm sorry, sir.
4: Just a moment.
0: What?
4: Don't close the door.
1: He's got a gun, sir.
0: Yes, sir. No.
5: Hello, chum.
4: No names.
5: Come on, we've got a car waiting.
4: Oh, I can't. They've got these bloody things on me.
5: You get them off quick.
0: I'm afraid not. What do you look like under your mask?
5: Stay where you are. Give me the key.
0: No fear. If you want it, you'll have to shoot.
4: Shoot him, mother.
1: Shut up, blaster.
5: For the last time, give me the key.
0: Sorry.
1: Give me the gun. I'll make him... No, there's no time. Come on, shoot them off. The link, here.
5: There's no time for that either. It's your fault. We told you not to go to Carlisle.
1: But you can't let them take me.
5: I know. Sorry.
1: No! Oh, Roger!
6: Moffat,
1: no!
6: Stop him! Oh,
1: pull the emergency cord, Moffat. I'm going after him.
0: I was not as fortunate as the man who had dropped from the train before me. I lost my balance and was a few seconds regaining my feet. I ran back down the railway lines. There was a shadow racing about 50 feet in front of me. A shadow that halted a hedgerow and then disappeared.
7: Let's go!
8: Right!
7: Come on, move!
4: Oh, blast!
7: Inspector!
0: Here, Moffat!
1: Are you all right, sir?
0: Why, Moffat? Why is it that we can't carry guns and they can?
1: Oh, I don't know, sir. Tradition, I suppose. You all right, sir?
0: There were no lights on her. I couldn't see the registration. Looked and sounded like a Vauxhall, though.
1: You better do something about your forehead, sir. It's bleeding.
0: Huh? Oh, later, Moffat. What about the prisoner? Is he dead?
1: Like a doornail, sir.
0: I find that neither amusing nor analogous, Moffat.
1: Oh, I'm sorry, sir.
0: Come along. And have a look at that ruddy lorry. It was a ramshackle 1926 Overland, bearing no registration at all. It had obviously been driven onto the lines and abandoned, headlamps switched on for the express purpose of halting our train. We returned to our carriage for the luggage, removed the manacles from our dead prisoner, and instructed the conductor to seal the compartment until the arrival of yard men in London. Then Moffat and I climbed into the cab of the old lorry and gingerly set out for the nearest village, which was Ambleside, about 18 miles away. I drove one of these things to Devonshire once on a lark. It was new then, but it didn't sound any better than this.
1: This road doesn't help, sir.
0: You know, Moffat, this whole thing was very nicely planned. Carried out.
1: I'd say so, sir.
0: In spite of the fact that it failed. Or did it fail?
1: I don't follow you, sir.
0: Why didn't he blow the manacles of our prisoner with his gun?
1: He'd have had to have turned away from us to do it, sir.
0: And why didn't he shoot us first?
1: Not much time, sir. The train was moving.
0: No, I don't think so. At that range, shot, you're finished. Shot, I'm done. 2 or 3 seconds. Oh, no, he would have had time. Perhaps they wanted to kill him. They might have been taking him from the train to kill him, you know.
1: The one called Roger, sir. He said they told him not to go to Carlisle.
0: Yes. There are 2 points there. One, we know we're looking for a man named Roger. Number 2, what we hoped would happen after the robbery may well have happened. There was already dissension among the quintet. Thus, one eliminated.
1: I'd say that was pretty important, sir.
0: Right you are. Now, another thing. We took our prisoner aboard the train half an hour before departure. They must have seen us enter the compartment. Between that time and the halting of the train, they accomplished quite a lot.
1: Yes, sir. Came here from Carlisle, got this lorry.
0: They knew where the train would stop. They knew where the road would parallel the lines. Ah, they knew a great deal, Muffin.
1: They must have been pretty familiar with these parts, sir. You think the Barton robbery could have been done by Carlisle people and not Londoners?
0: No, not necessarily Carlisle. Remember, the Vauxhall drove off in this direction toward Ambleside.
1: They've got a good start, sir. And we're not doing much better than 20.
0: Hello. What's that on the road ahead?
1: Looks like a man, sir. Staggering all over the place.
0: Yeah, he's awfully drunk or badly hurt, I'd say.
6: Now I know I'm dead. She's an angel in a bowler hat.
0: Yeah. Oh. Give him a hand, Mother. Come along, sir. We'll drive you to the village and a doctor.
6: Oh, busted my brains, they did.
0: Who did, sir?
6: It was... hi, Molly.
0: I beg your pardon?
6: She's my lorry. You wouldn't be the beggars that bashed me brains in. Only you was wearing masks before.
0: Masks? How many were there?
6: You ought to know. No, you ain't going to hit me again.
0: We're policemen from Scotland Yard in London.
6: That don't give you no right to kill a man and steal his molly.
0: We want to help you, sir. We're the police.
6: Oh, I'm saved.
0: Men that attacked you, how many were they?
6: Hundreds of them. Hundreds.
0: Yes. Did they have a car?
6: A huge black thing it were.
0: Could it have been a Vauxhall?
6: It might.
0: Ah, did you notice the registration?
6: Nay, they ran me off the road and dragged me out and then killed me on the head.
0: From which direction did they come?
6: Well, Ambleside it was.
1: Those are the ones, sir.
0: Have you seen the car again, say, in the past quarter of an hour?
6: Oh, nay, but I just woke up.
0: I see. Would you direct us to the chief constable of the district, Mr.
6: Jeremy Gullion, and I'll direct you. Mr. Bashford lives in Ambleside.
0: Very well, now get in, sir. We'll get you to a doctor.
6: Oh, no. Get away from that wheel. Jeremy Gullion allows nobody to drive Molly but himself.

0: she be, sir. Chief Constable's house.
1: Thank you, Mr. Gullion. We'll want to see you again later.
0: You can find me. Everyone knows where I live.
2: Sir.
1: Yes, I see it.
2: Hot, sir. She's been on a fast run. She's big, too.
1: Black, and it's a Vauxhall.
2: But what's it doing in front of the chief constable's house?

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1: Now, the second act of Pursuit of the Masked Five.

0: Our pursuit had led us to Ambleside, in the heart of the Lake District in mountainous Westmoreland. It had also led us into an extremely delicate situation. We were almost certain that the Vauxhall car used by the escaping criminals was the one now standing in front of the chief constable's house. It was my uncomfortable duty to question him as a possible suspect, a task which could be most difficult as the authority of the district lay in Mr. Bashford's hands and not in mine.
1: Yes?
0: Chief Constable Bashford?
1: Yes?
0: I'm Chief Inspector Black of Scotland Yard. This is Sergeant Muffin.
1: Won't you come in?
0: Yeah, thanks so much.
1: Scotland Yard. Well?
0: Sergeant Moffat and I were taking a prisoner to London from Carlisle.
1: Oh, really? Do sit down.
0: Mm-hmm. Our train was stopped and our prisoner killed by a man who then drove off with two or three others.
1: Killed your prisoner? Really?
0: We believe that they are the men who robbed Barton's bank 2 weeks ago.
1: No.
0: Mr. Bashford, I'm afraid I must ask you a rather impertinent question.
1: Impertinent?
0: The Vauxhall outside. Is it yours?
1: Well, yes, of course it is.
0: Have you driven it tonight?
1: No.
0: I'm sorry, sir, but it has been driven.
1: What? What do you mean?
0: Within the past half hour, sir.
1: Rot, sir. It's absolute blasted. Brother, sir.
0: Radiator and bonnet are still hot, sir.
1: Gad, sir, you calling me a liar?
0: No, sir. I don't doubt your word, but somebody has driven it.
1: Oh, we'll see about this.
2: Peppery old goat, isn't he, sir? Unless he wants us to think he is.
3: Quiet, Muffin.
1: Who the devil has been driving my car?
0: That's what we want to find out, sir.
1: By gad, somebody's going to pay for this. Well, it was here when I came home.
0: When was that?
1: Oh, 10 minutes ago. I was playing dominoes with old Pettlefree.
0: Mr. Pettlefree can corroborate that?
1: Dash it all, sir. You questioning the veracity of my statement? I've been with him since 8 o'clock.
0: Do you leave the keys in your car when it's outside, sir?
1: Well, of course I do. Nobody steals cars in Ambleside.
0: I see.
1: By Jove, this is serious. This is juicy serious.
0: It is, sir. And I'm sure that with your assistance we can get to the bottom of it. There's no doubt that your car was used by the men we're after. Tell me, sir. Have there been any strangers in the town recently?
1: Well, of course, there are always strangers here. Tourists, don't you know? They come to throw refuse in Windermere Lake. What do these men look like?
0: We don't know, sir. They have been seen only masked. I would say that they are comparatively young, although one seemed older than the rest. Mr. Bashford assured me of his full support and immediately retired to bed, graciously allowing me the use of his telephone. Moffat obtained a map, and we drew a rough circle around our present location. Then notified the police of Carlisle, Penrith, Windermere, Barrow, and Whitehaven. The cordon began to form. With luck, our quarry would find no road open to them. But there were the Cumbrian Mountains, the fells and waters of the Lake District, and these we should have to cover inch by inch. The next morning, Moffat and I contacted by phone every village and hamlet within a 20-mile radius and explained to each local constable the problem at hand. We warned them that the men we sought were dangerous. Then there was nothing to do but wait. At 11 o'clock, our patience was rewarded. Chief Inspector Black. Yes? Oh. Where did you say?
3: Pencil, Muffin.
2: Here you are, sir.
3: Thanks.
0: Yes? Greenup Edge, huh? Yeah. Right. About 6 miles, huh? Good. Thank you, Constable. We'll be right over. Yes? Goodbye.
2: Got something, sir?
0: I think so. Constable at Greenup Edge says 4 men rented a cottage near there about 2 weeks ago. He thinks they might fit the general physical description we have.
2: Oh, it's worth a try, sir.
0: But we'll need pistols.
2: Chief Constable might be able to supply us, sir.
0: He might, if he's still in his office. I get the feeling that Mr. Bashford is more of a gentleman of leisure than Chief Constable.
2: Two Bobby makes you sign for the pistol, sir.
0: You're on, Muffet. I'll stare him down.
1: Come in. Inspector. Any luck?
0: Possibly, sir. We've received word from Greenup Edge. 4 suspects staying there.
1: Well, we must write them down, eh, sir? Nothing like this has happened in Ambleside, and by Jeffrey, sir, we write them down.
3: Sergeant Muffet and I are unarmed. Do you have any firearms?
1: Well, of course, always for an emergency. Webley, sir. A fine weapon. Remind me of the old days in Afghanistan. Tribesmen, wild devils. Cut your heart out for one of these.
3: Yes, I'm sure of it, sir. Thank you very much.
1: Not at all. I wish I'd go with you. My gout, you know.
3: Ah, yes, yes. I understand, sir.
1: Well, keep in touch with me. All the best. And, by the way, before you go, would you sign for these pistols, please?
3: Yes, of course. Oh, sir, before I forget, you needn't worry about your statement last night.
1: I beg your pardon?
3: You said that you had been playing dominoes with Mr. Pettlefree and that you had not been driving your car.
1: But of course I did.
3: And Mr. Pettlefree and two other neighbors attested to that fact this morning, sir. Therefore, you would be pleased to know that you are no longer a suspect.
1: But dash it all, sir. When was I? When was I?
3: Precautions, sir. Precautions. You, as an old soldier, will appreciate that. Good morning.
1: Inspector, the pistols. You didn't sign
3: There's
1: for
3: no us. Time now, sir. They'll be returned in good order. 2 shillings, please, Moffat.
2: Yes, sir.

0: But you told me there are only four men here, Constable.
1: That's all I've seen about, sir. But there were five a week or more ago.
2: One we picked up in Carlisle, sir?
0: As might be.
1: There's the cottage, Inspector. Hmm? Oh. You know, I thought it was odd. Those four, walking trip in the mountains, they said. But they never walked. They just stayed in the cottage.
0: You better stay here, Constable. The men are armed.
1: If you say so, sir.

0: Wait. Wait a moment.
1: See something, sir?
0: May have been the curtain at the open window.
2: If these are our people, they chose a good place. Pretty isolated. Wild country, sir.
0: Yeah. The fifth man should have stayed here. He might be alive. Careful now. Come on. Well, that's the end of the trees. Stay here and cover me, will you?
2: Right, sir.

0: Muppet!
1: Well, that's another one, Muppet.
2: Nasty, sir.
1: Yes. Do you recognize him?
2: Grim without the mask, sir. I'd say it was the chap on the train, Roger.
1: Mm-hmm.
2: Shot him in the head while he was asleep.
1: I don't think asleep. Look here. Tray by the bed with untouched food.
2: Mm.
1: Medicine. The man was ill.
2: But why kill him, sir?
1: He might have... Wait a moment. This is Atterbrin. Here's your answer, Muppet. Malaria.
2: Malaria, sir?
1: Right. He was probably delirious. That's why they killed him. He couldn't go with them, obviously. They didn't want to leave him behind to talk.
2: You think they went afoot, sir?
1: Yeah, looks like it. Here, you see this and this? Hairbrushes, clothes. Oh, no, Muppet. They took nothing extraneous.
2: Only £500,000, eh, sir?
1: Yes. Now, the next thing to find out is which way they went.
0: I left the constable on guard at the cottage, and Muffet and I returned to Greenup Edge. From there, the manhunt began. We felt reasonably sure that they had gone on foot, and when we went back to the cottage again, our hunters confirmed this. A pack of hounds from Helvellyn had been brought to the scene and immediately took up the scent, leading us into the strange and almost fictitious grandeur of the lakes and mountains of Cumberland.

0: Yes?
1: Anybody ever ask me to take a walk again, I'll kill him.
0: It's slippery here, Moffat. Careful.
1: Yes.
0: Dogs sound excited, Moffat.
1: I wouldn't like to have them after me, sir.
0: Oh, there. There's the constable on that crag.
2: What is it, constable?
0: He must be close, then. They're trying to travel faster.
2: Which way?

0: We went on, stumbling and fighting our way up the grim crags and slopes of Gavel Fell. For the fugitives weighted down by their plunder, it must have been sheer torture. 45 minutes later, against the dead, gray face of rock near the barren peak, we saw three men struggling slowly upward, helpless and invulnerable. There was no crevice nor shrub to shield them from their pursuers. And except for what they may have had in their pockets, they carried nothing in their hands but their lives.
1: You men! Come down! We have rifles!
2: If they get to the topsail, we're going to have trouble. The dogs can't get across that face. We'll have to bring them down again and take them round to the other side to pick up the trail. We'll lose the daylight.
0: Very well. Moffat, hand me the rifle.
3: Yes, sir.
0: Thanks.
3: There's a cartridge already in the chamber, sir.
0: Right.

I saw three puffs of dust explode above the head of each man. And then I saw them stop, hesitate, and begin the slow descent to where we waited at the foot of Gabel Fell. Pursuit. And the pursuit is ended.

0: 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Music was composed and conducted by Marlon Skiles. John Daner stars as Inspector Peter Black, with Raymond Lawrence as Sergeant Moffat. Also featured in the cast were Ben Wright, Parley Bear, Dan O'Herlihy, Ramsey Hill, and Tudor Owen. Pursuit! The makers of Wrigley's Spearmint Chewing Gum hope you've enjoyed tonight's story of Pursuit and that you're enjoying Wrigley's Spearmint Gum every day.
1: We invite you to join us next week at this same time when Pursuit will bring you another dramatic story of the famous Inspector Peter Black of Scotland Yard, relentlessly hunting down those whose disordered passions breed violence and murder. Another story of man hunting man when we bring you Pursuit.

0: Bob Stevenson speaking.
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2: It's time to join our American family Robinson again in Centerville. Gus Olson and Windy Bill have become important figures in the business world. Gus, by virtue of investing in one share of Jason Shoes Incorporated, and Windy, by his appointment as contact manager of Mr. Jason's factory. Windy isn't aware that the title, contact manager, was made up by editor Luke Robinson to conceal the fact that Windy's job is really that of office boy. Luke is doing his best to impress Miss Timmons with Windy's desirability as a husband, hoping that she'll take Windy off his hands. As we tune in, we find Windy and Miss Timmons strolling arm in arm down the street.
3: Yes, sir, Letitia. Old Jace put his hand on my shoulder and he said, "Old man, we want you with us. We need you."
4: Well, that's just what the head of the Home for Homeless Cats said to me when he wanted me to take a booth at their charity bazaar. Except he didn't call me old man, of course.
3: Letitia, may I finish what I was saying?
4: Well, my goodness, who's to stop here?
3: "We need you," he said. And if I'm not mistaken, his voice trembled a little with emotion when he said it.
4: Imagine. A big, strong man like him breaking down like that.
3: I don't have to imagine, Letitia. I was there. And then he went on. "Jason Shoes Incorporated is nearly ready to go ahead," he said. "But until I heard that speech of yours, Winkle, there was one thing lacking. A contact manager. And today I have found the man."
4: "What man?"
3: "Why, the man to be contact manager, Letitia."
4: "Well, my gracious, you don't have to bite my head off. Where'd you find this man?"
3: "Why, Letitia, the man was me."
4: "Oh."
3: "He found me. He wants me to be contact manager for Jason Shoes Incorporated."
4: "Well, why didn't you say so?" "Well, that's very nice, I'm sure."
3: "Nice? You realize what that means? Do you know what a contact manager is?"
4: "No. Do you?"
3: "Why, of course I do. How could I be one if I didn't? A contact manager is the very heart, and soul of any corporation. He's the man around whom everything revolves. Everything. He's the man who manages the contacts."
4: "My, it does sound important. Something like a vice president, I guess."
3: "Nothing like a vice president. Vice presidents are important, of course, to handle finances and things, but the contact manager, he's out in front, meeting the public, dealing with human problems. He welcomes the callers and speeds the departing guests. Why, he..."
4: "Oh, Bill, if you knew how funny you look, bobbing around like that, with your figure."
3: Well, of course, if you regard it as a laughing matter. I was merely showing you how I'll apply the personality touch."
4: "Oh, now, Bill, don't be touchy about it. You wouldn't look so funny if there was a real person in front of you. It was just 'cause you was bowing and scraping thin air."
3: "Oh, you have no imagination, Letitia."
4: "Huh? Well, I do think it's fine you've got this opportunity to make something of yourself."
3: "Now, I resent that. You infer, I suppose, that until I was offered this position, I hadn't made anything of myself."
4: "Bill Winkle, if you're going to take everything I say and twist it around and throw it back in my face, I'm not going a step further with you. There's others I can walk out with that won't try to pick a fight every 2 minutes."
3: "Letitia, wait. I didn't mean it, Letitia. It's just that this great new responsibility weighs on my mind. I'm not myself."
4: "Well, all right. You needn't go on about it."
3: "Well, that's better. We'll forget the whole thing, won't we? We'll just stroll in the moonlight and talk about you for a change."
4: "That would be a change."
3: "Oh, come, Letitia. Where's that sweet nature, that forgiving spirit? Why, that face was never meant to bear a frown."
4: "Oh, Bill, you do get around a person."
3: "Now, I'll tell you what we'll do. We'll go over where they're building the factory, and I'll show you how I'm going to get them to arrange it. I'm practically in charge of construction, you know."
4: "Well, I don't know. The mosquitoes is awful bad over on the meadows."
3: "Well, now, who'd mind the mosquitoes when looking at the birthplace of a great career?"
4: "And there's a good show on, too. I was kind of hoping we could..."
3: Careful, Letitia. Huh? "Mind the path. It's rough here."
4: "Yeah."
3: "Yes, sir. This factory will have the stamp of Winkle on it right from the beginning. Now, you take the building itself."
4: "I thought we were going to talk about me, for a change."
3: "So we were. I have it. Let's talk about what you're going to do with all the money Mr. Jason paid you for your property.
4: Huh? Ain't necessary. That money's all taken care of.
3: All safely invested, I hope.
4: Well, safe.
3: Good. Good. Must be quite an amount, eh?
4: I got a fair price.
3: About 20,000, would you say?
4: I wouldn't say.
3: I'll tell you what we'll do. I'll guess, and you tell me if I'm right, huh? 30,000.
4: I don't like guessing games. There, I knew there'd be mosquitoes.
3: Oh, why do you avoid discussing your affairs with me, Letitia? You know you can trust me.
4: Maybe I can, but you ain't never proved it. Oh, look. There's somebody walking around over there on the meadows.
3: Just a hobo, probably. Letitia, this suspicious attitude of yours is hardly the right note for a person whom I hope someday to refer to as my bride.
4: Looks kind of familiar.
3: You're not even listening.
4: Oh, I'm listening all right. But I told you, Bill Winkle, a girl can't rush into a thing like that. Until I do decide, you'll just have to be satisfied with being a friend. And as for my business, Mr. Robinson handles it for me very well, I thank you.
3: Well, you know, Letitia, we're not getting any younger.
4: Why, I do believe that's Gus. Yoo-hoo! Gus!
3: Oh, for heaven's sakes, Letitia, don't encourage him. He'll come over.
4: Why, of course he will. Why, Gus, imagine seeing you out here.
0: Letitia Timmons! So, this is why you wouldn't go to the movies with me tonight.
4: Oh, I wish I had.
3: Now, look here, Gus Olson. Nobody asked you to come interfering around here.
0: Oh, no? Well, all I gotta say is, Letitia, I'm surprised to find you here with this Winkle.
4: Well, it certainly wasn't my idea to come here. Make a picnic lunch for a lot of pesky mosquitoes.
0: Just as I thought. Well, Winkle, what do you got to say for yourself?
3: This is ridiculous. I was simply going to show Letitia how I plan to arrange the factory.
0: You plan? Ha ha, that's rich. What do you got to say about it?
3: Well, as contact manager and an officer of the company, I have plenty to say. Why, Jay says to me just before he left, send me a report on how things are going. That's how much I've got to say about it.
4: Maybe we could go to the movies after all, Gus.
0: Winko, don't make me laugh. It's the stockholders like me what decides how things is going to be run. As for being the contact manager, I wouldn't brag about that if I was you.
3: You and your one share.
0: Anyhow, that's one more than you got. And I already figured out how the company can save some money. If they build over here on this little piece of high ground, that'll save them draining the swampland, and then they can run a spa.
3: You can't do that. That's where I'm going to have the football.
4: Well, I don't see as either of you's got to say about it. And I just as soon go now if you don't...
0: Football field? Who ever heard of a football field for a show factory?
3: Why, of course. This factory is going to embody all the very latest ideas. The football field will be for the Jason team. We'll pick the best players and send them all around the country to play. It'll be a fine ad. That's progress.
0: Not as long as I'm a stockholder. The first thing I think of is getting the plant going to make some jobs and making some money to pay the employees. Before you start thinking of fancy ways to spend money.
3: Oh, so you've been listening to Luke Robinson talk about the way to run a business. Well, all he thinks about is profits.
0: You bet I've been listening to the boss. And it wouldn't do you no harm to listen to him neither. You'd find out that profits is what pays wages. Why do you suppose all the big factories employs 2,000 or 3,000 people instead of a dozen or so? Because they made a profit and turned it back into the business and expanded and made more profit and hired more people and, well, that's the way it works.
4: Well, I'm not going to sit here all night and get eaten up by these pesky insects while you two keep...
3: Yes, but what'll happen? Tell me that, Gus Olson. When you get your 2,000 or 3,000 employees working away so that you can pile up more and more profits...
0: You don't even know as much about it as I thought you did.
3: No?
0: And that's nothing. Even a guy like you ought to know that it's employees that buys things. It's the employees that buys automobiles and radios and houses and shows.
4: Gus, couldn't we go now?
3: Well, Gus, I'll give you a tip. Do as I'm doing. Get into this thing for a while and get what you can out of it. The whole system is going to be scrapped anyway. But while it lasts, it's a good thing.
4: Well, I said my say, and I'm going. You two can get bit and argue till doomsday and see if I fail.
0: Oh, you think so, do you, Winkle? Then it's a good thing you are nothing but a contact manager. It kills me every time I think of it.
3: Yeah, well, that's just where I'm smarter than you, Gus. As contact manager, I'll be in a position to pick up a nice little piece of change. And then when the big crash comes, I'll just slip out unobtrusively and be better off than I was before, see?
0: Oh, yeah? That's very smart. And while this scrapping is going on, what do you think the millions of people like me that saved their money and invested in the future is going to be doing? Cutting out paper dolls? No, Winkle. It's people like us and the boss that's the backbone of this country. You guys make a lot more noise, but you just don't realize you're hollering by yourself. And pretty soon you'll be left with nothing but a sore throat, like you had after that speech you gave.
3: Well, I perceive that I'm wasting my time trying to give you a little friendly advice. Come, Letitia, shall we go? Letitia!
0: Letitia! Now look what you went and done, Winkle.
3: Huh?
0: All that drivel you was talking. No wonder she went home.
3: I drove her home. Why, nonsense. It was you butting in where you're not wanted. That's what it was.

0: You know, I'm really getting very hopeful, Luke. He's out with her again tonight.
1: Who's out with who? Whom?
0: Why, Bill, with Miss Timmons.
1: Oh, well, I wish they'd get on with it. I'm tired of urging Winnie to wear my best ties so he'll impress her and of paying his tailor bill.
0: Well, I don't see why you do it. I should think it would be enough, having gotten him that absurd job. What is it, contact manager?
1: Well, I don't know how impressive that will be as an infraction. You see, I was forced to tell Gus Olson that it really meant he would be only an office boy.
0: Luke, oh, he'll be sure to tell Miss Timmons, and then she'll just laugh at Bill and never marry him at all.
1: Well, I had to do it, Myra. Gus was ready to sell his perfectly good investment because he thought Wendy was going to be an officer of the company.
0: Oh, well.
1: And after all, since I'm doing my best to wreck his romance, the least I can do is to make him feel secure about his security. Anyway, I swore him to secrecy about Wendy's job.
0: Well, it would just break my heart if anything went wrong now. Mm. You know, I've already planned to use Bill's room as a sewing room.
1: Huh?
0: It's on the south side, and it gets the sun all day. Why, it would be just ideal for sewing. And I'll put up little dimity curtains,
1: That will be nice. Of course, I had thought I might make a little study out of it.
0: Oh, but Luke, well, you have the library.
1: Yes, but that room's way upstairs where it's quiet. You know how it is with Bob around and Betty and Dick come over. A man can't hear himself think down here.
0: Why, Luke, anybody'd think you didn't enjoy having Betty and Dick come over.
1: No, Myra, that's not the point. I love to have them come over. I'd come down and pass the time of day and see how they're getting on, but then I could go back upstairs and be quiet. I could keep all my stuff up there out of the way.
0: Oh, but, dear, it would be a shame to have the sun coming in all day, and it would be all wasted just so you could be there a few minutes in the evening.
2: Well, folks, waiting up for me?
1: Why, Wendy, aren't you home a little early?
2: Oh, not especially. Mind if I use your desk, Luke? Have to send a report to Jace right away. Got some new ideas for the factory.
0: Oh, but Miss Timmons, why, I thought you were...
2: Letitia... Oh, she got tired of waiting or something and went home. Now, let me see. The football field should be about...
1: But, Wendy, you didn't let her go home by herself.
2: Sure, she was mad about something. And the sunroom for the... Executives.
1: Mad, but, Wendy, surely you just didn't let her go. You didn't call her up to explain whatever it was?
2: I can't be bothered.
1: Now, look here, Wendy. This won't do. She'll stop liking you. You've got to do something quick. Surely it can be patched up.
0: Oh, Bill, you don't mean you to let her go. Why? Suppose she marries Gus Olson.
2: Well, if she's so interested in him, why doesn't she?
0: Oh, there goes my sewing room.
1: There goes everything.
3: Has Wendy really given up his pursuit of the fair Timmons, or is this just a passing fit of temper over her lack of interest in the impressiveness of the new uncle, contact manager? Gus Olson only knew it. His golden opportunity for carrying off the prize is right at this moment. Join us in our next program and see what happens. Until then, goodbye. These programs are written by Douglas Silver and Marjorie Bartlett and produced under the auspices of the National Industrial Council.
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take one man on a relentless search, add a strange and beautiful woman, and the answer in the shifting sands of the desert. That's our story, The Mission, taken from the files of John Steele, Adventurer.

0: Hello, friends. This is John Steele. We're back this week to bring you another story of action and excitement. So sit back, relax if you can, and listen. Because this is an unusual tale of far-off places. As I've said before, these stories are not mine, but those of friends and people I've met in my travels. Our story this week happened to Mickey Banion, whom I came to know while I was working overseas for the State Department. I've asked Mickey to come over and tell the tale himself, so here he is. Mickey?
1: Excitement. Brother, that's something I've been living on all my life. Things were never going to settle down for this baby. And that's why when I got in the Army, I signed up for the OSS, Office of Strategic Service to the highbrows, action and excitement to the guys that were in it. After the war was over, I stayed on with the State Department as a special agent, and I'd had several assignments, mostly routine stuff, and life was getting kind of dull. I just about made up my mind to move on to something else when I was ordered to Ankara. Ankara, during the war, a hotbed of political intrigue where enemy agents rubbed shoulders in the many cafes and where the dirtiest, most unscrupulous politics in the world were played. This assignment I liked. My orders read to report to Steele at the consulate, so I checked in at a reasonable hotel, cleaned up, and beat it over to Steele's office.
0: Hello, Banion.
1: Hi.
0: I expected you 2 days ago.
1: Well, I got held up in Paris.
0: Your paper's out of order?
1: Call it whatever you like.
0: Oh.
1: Okay, how many times does a guy get to Paris?
0: Washington said you were the best they had.
1: I must remember to send him an orchid.
0: There won't be any time for that kind of stuff from now on.
1: This is a business with me, Steele. When it's time to play, I do it. When there's work to be done, I'm pretty good at that, too.
0: We'll see.
1: Well, what's it all about?
0: Remember an agent by the name of Lockridge?
1: Yeah.
0: He was sent out on this assignment 3 months ago.
1: When did he last check back?
0: He didn't.
1: That's what happens when little boys don't eat their spinach, huh?
0: Something like that.
1: Okay.
0: Come over here and take a look at this map.
1: Yeah.
0: The area shown here is most familiarly called the Near East.
1: Amazing.
0: And since the war, this entire area has been in political ferment.
1: Go on.
0: Many of these countries have resorted to free elections to determine their political future.
1: How?
0: There are a group of powers that are most interested in seeing these elections go in any direction other than democratic.
1: And they shall remain nameless.
0: It goes without saying that we are just as interested in any political future other than totalitarianism.
1: Obviously.
0: So far, we've batted about 500.
1: That's not good enough.
0: Not when compared to the political character of this area before the war.
1: I see.
0: Well, that's the background. Here's the specific problem.
1: My job.
0: That's right. An election will be held in this area here within the next 3 weeks. It is vitally important that it go democratic.
1: Well, what's it look like?
0: Ordinarily, it would look very good. Its past history has been democratic. It's the popular choice.
1: Well, then what's the problem?
0: In these small countries, government structure is often weak, being largely an Arab population. Power has been seized by a strong few.
1: Go on.
0: These powerful few have their own standing armies, have the power of life or death over their subjects. They're actually feudal lords.
1: Even today?
0: Yes. The strongest of these lords is Rashid Sayed.
1: Rashid
0: Sayed. He controls approximately 20,000 votes in the coming election.
1: Well, that's more than Gallup gave Truman.
0: Just recently, old Rashid has shown signs of fabulous wealth, such as he never had before. And we believe the powers unfriendly to the democracies are buying off those 20,000 votes.
1: Any idea how?
0: Certainly not in cash. Rashid is a sly, wily trader. We believe there is some connection between the sudden wealth of Sayed and the increased supply of hashish in Egypt and Palestine.
1: You mean there's that much money in drugs?
0: Hashish can be bought for $20 a pound here and sold for $200 a pound in Egypt. How's 1,000% profit sound to you?
1: Ooh, I could manage to exist.
0: Well, that's it. If we discover that Rashid makes his money in narcotics, we can remove him before the election. That's all that's necessary. Without his direction, the election will be honest.
1: That's all, huh?
0: Well, except to point out that obviously there are others who would prefer that Rashid be left alone. They may feel rather strongly on the subject.
1: Yes, I can understand.
0: Banion, this is not international politics as the folks back home know it. We throw the book away in this game. When you're being dealt that way, you deal back the same way, only a little faster, or you don't survive. This is buy and sell. Compromise here and win a hand there and try to outthink and outsmart the others or get out of the game. This is the hard, cold, practical side of this business.
1: Well, when do I leave?
0: Tonight.
1: I just got here.
0: You've got 3 weeks.
1: Oh, it'll be back in two. And have the most beautiful blonde and anchor awaiting. I never worked more than 2 weeks without play.
2: Good luck.
1: Good luck to you. You've got to find a blonde in Turkey.

0: I bought Steele's story with a grain of salt. That kind of cops and robbers stuff was all right during the war, but the war was over. Well, 2 days after my talk with Steele, I was in jail back. My paper said I was the foreign representative for an American import-export firm, so I had no trouble getting a room at the only hotel in town. The first night, I headed straight for the only bar. I learned a long time ago that more often than not, the local bar is the town's city hall.
1: Good evening, Effendi. A table, yes?
0: Yeah, I'll take a table.
1: Follow, please.
0: Okay.
1: Here, please.
0: No, I like that one by the wall.
1: Yes, Effendi.
0: Ah, that's better.
1: Eat, yes.
0: Yeah. What do you got?
1: Effendi.
0: Look, I don't care. Just bring me the best.
1: Best, yes.
0: Oh, and waiter.
1: Yes, Effendi.
0: Bring me a drink.
1: Drink?
0: Yeah, you know, drink in a glass, drink.
1: Drink? My whiskey.
0: Yeah.
1: Yes.
2: Hassan does the best he can.
0: What? Hassan?
2: Your waiter.
0: Oh.
2: You are the American?
0: Hmm?
2: News travels fast in Jailbeck.
0: Especially about strangers?
2: Yes. You are staring, Mr. Banion.
0: Was I?
2: Surprised, perhaps, to find a European in Jailbeck?
0: I guess so, especially one so beautiful.
2: You're generous?
0: I am honest.
1: Whiskey, Effendi.
0: Oh, yeah, one for the lady.
2: Yes, Hassan. Wine, please.
1: Huh.
0: Well, now, you know my name. I don't know yours.
2: Everyone calls me Maria.
0: Is that how it's listed in the phone book?
2: Pardon?
0: I said, what's the last name?
2: Maria will do.
0: Okay, Simone. Maria. Why not?
2: Americans have a strange sense of humor.
0: Well, we wear well.
2: I've heard.
1: Wine, Effendi.
0: Oh, thanks, Hassan. Okay, that's all. I'll beat it.
2: He is waiting to be paid.
1: Yeah.
0: No credit in Jailbeck?
2: There's an old Muslim proverb that says bad debts make bad friends.
0: Yeah. All right, here you are, Hassan.
1: Thank you, Effendi.
0: Well, here's to a very
3: beautiful...
0: There
3: you are, Maria.
0: What?
3: Looking all over for you.
2: And now you have found me.
3: So I have. Obviously enjoying yourself. No doubt I'm intruding.
2: Don't be foolish, Philip. Captain Arnold, Mr. Banion.
3: How do you do?
4: Hi.
2: Mr. Banion is an American.
3: Obviously.
2: Just arrived in Jailbeck.
3: Charming.
2: Captain Arnold commands a mobile unit.
0: Oh, I didn't know that
3: there were British forces still on duty in the East.
0: No, that there were still mobile units activated.
2: The captain commands a laundry unit.
0: Oh.
3: Do you mean no, Banion? One doesn't just pick
2: Sit
3: up...
2: Sit down, Philip, and stop explaining.
3: Yes, of course. I stopped by your place.
2: I wasn't expecting you until Thursday.
3: I see.
0: Care for a drink, Arnold?
3: I won't be here that long.
0: Oh, just being neighborly.
3: You're here on business, Mr. Banion?
0: Yeah.
3: I thought perhaps you might be just passing through.
0: No. My firm is interested in importing tobacco.
3: Oh?
0: If we can get the right price.
5: Are you feeling ill, Mr. Banion?
0: No, I'm okay.
3: Oh,
0: a guy named Rashid Syed.
2: You are pale, Mr. Banion.
0: Name of Rashid Syed. I gotta see him.
5: He's trying to stand up.
0: Air.
5: I gotta
0: get out.
2: Hassan.
0: Gotta get air. Oh. Spun around me dizzily, and then the floor drifted slowly up and hit me in the face. The oldest gag in the book, a dope drink. The next thing I knew, a pinpoint of light shot through the darkness and grew until a white glare burned my eyes. I tried to force them open, but my head throbbed with the pain, so I rose slowly over on my stomach and the light disappeared.
1: Get up, Mr. Banion.
0: Huh?
1: Get up. You will feel much better.
0: Oh, no.
1: Help our guest up, Hassan.
0: Oh, let go. I can get...
1: Hospitality, my friend.
0: Oh, leave me alone.
1: As you wish.
0: I can get up alone.
1: There. That's better.
0: Oh, where am I?
1: It is not important.
0: You're Syed.
1: Let me first apologize for my too enthusiastic supporters.
0: Yeah.
1: I asked only that you be brought to me.
0: Oh, what a sucker I was.
1: The manner in which it was accomplished was entirely their own idea. It lacked the finesse of a craftsman.
0: Well, that makes my head feel a lot better.
1: Ah, you are recovered now.
0: Well, I can think anyway.
1: That is good.
0: Oh, this is quite a layout.
1: It is enough. A cigarette?
0: Yeah.
1: One of my own, you know.
0: Oh, Hassan the waiter here is one of your men, huh?
1: His entire family are trusted followers. Hey, Hassan.
4: Yes, Effendi.
0: Okay, Sayed, what's on your mind?
1: You are to the point, Mr. Banyan.
0: You didn't bring me here to swap smokes.
1: Pardon?
0: Oh, nothing.
1: We have been expecting you for several weeks, my friend.
0: Oh.
1: Ever since the young Mr. Lockridge had his unfortunate accident.
0: I don't know what you're
1: No one could explain how he got separated from the rest of the hunting party. We searched for days, but you know the desert.
0: So?
1: This is an unfortunate situation. And so unnecessary.
0: Go on.
1: It requires all our ingenuity to protect our guests from harm.
0: Yes, I'll bet.
1: You're a businessman, Mr. Banyan.
0: Yeah.
1: And I'm a man of considerable wealth.
0: I don't get you.
1: Hassan. Oh! Perhaps that will clarify matters.
0: Yes, yes, it does.
1: You can see how concerned I am for your health, my friend.
0: So that's the score.
1: Pardon?
0: You want to buy me off?
1: Let us say that I wish to ensure your safe return.
0: No dice.
1: Hassan. Oh! This could be settled so peacefully.
0: No.
1: I am a very patient man, Mr. Banyan.
0: You can...
1: Perhaps we can persuade you to change your mind.
0: Never
1: Hassan.
0: In a...
1: In a million years. Help our guests.
0: Oh, let go of me.
1: It is unfortunate.
0: We didn't figure this out alone, Sayed.
1: Taxing my patience, my friend.
0: Because you're peanuts in this game.
1: Mr. Banyan.
0: No, there's an organization behind all this.
1: I have warned you.
0: Your brain. You were just...
1: Hassan.
0: Front man.
1: You are as stupid as the rest. Take him, Hassan.
0: Hassan picked me up, carried me downstairs, and threw me in the back of an old car, and then the big guy climbed in behind the wheel, and we drove off. The car wound in and around the small streets, and I could see the roofs of houses sliding by the top of the door. At last, we stopped, and Hassan carried me into a hut, tossed me down on what seemed to be a couch, and shuffled off into the darkness. He was back in a few minutes with a candle and an old chip basin full of water.
4: Lie still, Effendi.
0: Give me a drink first.
4: Yes, Effendi.
0: Oh, that's better.
4: Hassan, help.
0: Here, let me throw...

0: Rashid Syed, not good Muslim. Rashid Syed, drink whiskey, kill. Hassan brother, not kill. Hassan, not kill.
1: Hassan's brother? How many brothers?
0: No more brother.
1: Where is he?
0: Mahmoud, help Effendi.
1: What do you mean, Effendi?
0: Americani.
1: You mean your brother Mahmoud helped the other American?
0: Yes.
1: You mean Lockridge?
0: Yes.
1: Where is Lockridge?
0: Dead.
1: Yeah. Where's Mahmoud?
0: Dead.
1: What happened?
0: Rashid Syed is king. He say Mahmoud not good man. He put Mahmoud and Effendi in sand up.
1: You mean up to their necks?
0: Yes, neck.
1: No. Look, Hassan. Rashid Syed had your brother killed. That's why you want to help me, right?
0: Hassan, help Effendi. Go home.
1: No, I can't go home yet. Understand?
0: No.
1: Look, I have a job to do.
0: Job?
1: Look, Hassan, you know what hashish is?
0: Hashish, good smoke.
1: No, hashish is bad.
0: Bad?
1: Not good. Rashid Syed sends hashish to Egypt. Understand?
0: Egypt, yes.
1: Syed not good man.
0: Rashid Syed drink whiskey and kill.
1: No. Syed not good because he sent hashish to Egypt. Now, Hassan, how hashish go to Egypt?
0: How?
1: Yeah, how? By camel, by car, by train? Hassan, Rashid Syed had your brother killed. Tell me how hashish go to Egypt.
0: In corn.
1: What do you mean in can?
0: Follow, please.
1: Hassan motioned to the door and I followed him to the car. We drove out through the town to the desert, and after about a half an hour, Hassan pulled the car off the narrow road and hid it in the shadow of a dune. He motioned me to get out and follow, and we walked through the sand for another 20 minutes, keeping in the shadows as much as we could. Then Hassan stopped short of a big dune and put his finger to his lips. I began to remember Lockridge, and I wondered whether this big guy was on the level. I kept watching him for any quick moves, but he got down on all fours and started creeping up the side of the dune.
2: See, Effendi.
1: It was an army mobile laundry unit.
2: Follow me.
1: Hassan put his finger to his lips again and started inching down the far side of the dune on his chest. We were almost into the shadow when we saw the sentry round the last truck. Hassan reached up, yanked me by the shoulder, and pulled us both down in the darkness. The sentry stopped.
3: Halt! Who goes there?
2: Lie still, Effendi.
4: Hassan, come back!
5: No shoot, Hassan! No shoot!
3: Hassan, what the devil are you doing out here?
5: Follow, Effendi. In truck. Hassan, help!
4: Okay. All right, now you, come on up.
0: See, Effendi, in con.
1: Gas cans. 5 gallon gas cans. There must be 100 of them on this truck alone. You mean there's hashish in every one of these cans?
0: Yes, Effendi, hashish.
1: Of course, why didn't I think of that? Arnold has free entry into all these countries. Nobody would think to inspect his trucks. Listen, come on, Hassan, we got to get out of here.
3: Get in.
1: Come on, we'll grab that jeep.
4: Get into it.
3: All right, come on.
1: Come on, baby, catch.
4: Come on, will you run?
1: As soon as we were out in the road, I checked the gas gauge and the needle read less than a quarter full. I knew it was going to be close if we made it to Damas. Hassan showed me a road that skirted Jelbek. By dawn, we'd left Syed's town far behind. I'd had time to think, and as far as I could see, there was only one thing to do.
0: Road not good.
1: Yeah, and you can see this dust for miles, too.
0: Effendi?
1: Never mind. Captain Arnold will follow us, Hassan.
0: Yes, Effendi.
1: How many railroads are on Jelbek?
0: Effendi?
1: You know, railroad, train, big car on tracks.
0: Train?
1: Yeah.
0: Damas.
1: No more?
0: No more.
1: Well, I don't know, we're headed this way. This is going to be hard to make you understand.
0: Hassan, understand.
1: Look. I want the police to get Rashid Syed. The police, see?
0: Yes.
1: Now, I can't do it alone.
0: Alone?
1: Yeah, by myself.

0: Need Hassan.
1: Yes, Hassan, help.
2: I don't have enough time.
1: Time?
2: Yeah, 10 days. Police. Got to have Syed in 10 days.
1: Quick.
2: Yeah, quick. That's it. Thanks, big fella.
1: Yes, Effendi.
2: Now, Hassan, come home with me.
1: Yes.
2: You're my only witness. That ought to be enough.
1: Effendi?
2: Hassan, no hashish in gas can. That puts Syed in jail.
1: Rashid Syed in jail. Good.
2: You understand now. Hassan, go home with Effendi.
1: Hassan, no go Hassan home.
2: No, I guess you can't now. Look, we go to Damas.
1: Yes.
2: Take train to Beirut.
1: Train, yes.
2: But we don't get on train in Damas.
1: Not Damas.
2: No, outside. We jump on when the train moves.
1: Outside, yes. Big hill outside Damas. Train go no go quick.
2: Ah, that's it. Good. Trees up ahead, huh?
1: Yes.
2: Must be getting near Damas.
1: Yes, Damas.
2: How far?
1: Effendi.
2: Oh, I'm sorry, I forgot. By foot. See, foot walk. How long to Damas?
1: Walk, yes. To sun up high.
2: Noon, huh? About 4 hours by foot. I'll be able to make it in a half an hour by jeep. Oh, no. Come on, baby. Don't quit now. Come on, sweetheart. Run! I'm out of gas, that's that.
1: Effendi.
2: Come on, we may as well start walking. We made it to the outskirts of town by noon. Hassan told me the trains left for Beirut twice a day, and I decided to wait for the night express. We skirted the town, and we reached the hill to the west that would slow up the train and settle down on a grove of trees to wait for darkness. We took turns sleeping, and toward mid-afternoon, Hassan slipped into town to get some food from a friend he said he could trust. When he got back, he told me that Rashid Syed was in Damas and had scoured the town looking for us. About 8 o'clock that evening, we heard the train pulling up the hill, so we rooted to the edge of the grove till it got even with us and then ran for it. I watched Hassan swing on board, then I grabbed a rung and pulled myself on. We worked the door open and started down the corridor. I glanced through the window of each compartment looking for one that was empty. Then I found the one I wanted. Mind if we share your compartment?
3: I beg your pardon.
2: Don't play dumb, baby. Surprise, surprise. One on me, too.
3: I don't know what you have...
2: You helped slip me a Mickey once, remember?
3: One meets so many.
2: Banyan, baby. Mickey Banyan.
3: Oh, yes. The American who became ill.
2: Yeah. Come on in, Hassan. Sit over there. Yeah, that's better. Nice and cozy. You mind if I pull down the shades? It's a little more private.
3: No, not at all.
2: Ah, it's better. Didn't think I'd be seeing you again.
3: It's not exactly unpleasant.
2: No, it isn't. I think I'll sit right here next to you. Be even cozier.
3: If you do not mind, I think I'll...
2: Sit down, baby. You and I are going to be traveling companions for a while. You know, it's too bad we didn't meet when I had more time.
3: Gentlemen would make time.
2: Yeah, I guess I don't qualify.
3: You do.
2: Thanks.
3: One meets many little boys.
2: Yeah?
3: Very few. Many.
2: And you're not particular about the gentle part.
3: That was unkind.
2: Is there anything between a man and a woman that isn't?
3: The right man, the right woman.
2: Haven't met her.
3: Are you sure?
2: No.
3: Sometimes we are too unwise, too busy to know.
2: Yeah.
3: Tell me, Mickey Banyan. Once said I was beautiful. You changed your mind.
2: No, you do.
3: Do you always try to go through ladies' pocketbooks when you kiss them?
2: Most ladies carry lipstick in them.
3: That depends upon the game they're playing.
2: It isn't polite to point guns.
3: Perhaps you had better sit over by Hassan.
2: It's too bad I wasn't a little faster. This might have been an interesting trip. I don't get it.
3: It's quite simple.
2: Well, you tell me then, you hold all the aces.
3: I was sent here to do a job. You upset our plans. I've straightened them out.
2: You mean you? And...
3: Yes. It's so strange that a woman should do a men's job.
2: But
3: in my country, women work on an equal footing with men.
2: Okay. And why this cat and mouse business?
3: I am a perfection.
2: It's nice to know that I'll die artistically.
3: Won't be long.
2: Oh?
3: Always tell when you're approaching Beirut.
2: How so?
3: The train in the tunnel will muffle the shot.
2: The tunnel. Light switch. Down, Hassan. Yeah. Down. Ah. All right, Hassan. Come on, out this way.
1: Yes, Effendi.
2: Gotta get this door open now. All right, as soon as we get out of the tunnel, jump. Now, jump, Hassan. Jump.

0: We worked our way south all the next day, keeping off the roads and diving into haystacks every time anything moved. By late afternoon, we reached the rendezvous point and hid out in the tall grass of a high bluff overlooking the ocean. We took turns sleeping through the afternoon, waiting for darkness, and then about 8 or 9 o'clock, we made our way down the bluff to the beach.
1: Take it easy, Hassan.
2: Yes, sir, indeed.
0: It's not much farther. There. That does it. Now, look, Hassan. We got to get some firewood.
2: Wood?
0: Yeah, wood for fire, see? Warm hands, fire.
2: Fire, yes.
0: And a little pieces, see? Not big, little.
2: Yes.
0: Yeah. Here's some. There's some more.
3: Oh, yeah, that's it.
0: Hassan, over here.
2: Hassan, help, yes.
0: Atta boy, big fella. Down here now. Okay, now, match. Come on, sweetheart, burn. Caught, good. Okay, now my cook. Now we signal, see? Boat, pick us up. It's all arranged.
2: Good, Hassan, see.
0: Now, watch out there out on the water.
2: Water, yes.
0: And I've got to... We've got to signal again. There. Not yet. Now again. All right, there. Hassan, you hear something?
2: Back on road.
0: Yeah, it's a truck. No answer yet. Well, I got a signal again.
1: Come on, will you see us? Look at us.
0: There it is. They see us. All right, now look, we've got to stamp out this fire. Get it out. That's it.
4: Banyan!
0: What the?
4: You were such a nice man.
0: Oh, come on, Hassan, we got to swim for it. What?
5: Dundee.
0: Come on, Hassan, get up.
5: Not good.
0: Were you hurt?
5: Hassan hurt.
0: Ooh. Bad. All right, I'll carry you.
5: Not good, Effendi.
0: We can't leave you here.
5: Go home, Effendi. Go home.
0: Bunch of maniacs get you to tell you to shreds.
5: Go home.
0: What kind of a guy do you think I am?
5: Hassan, no. No help.
0: Hassan. Yeah. Yeah, I'll go, big fella.

0: Well, at any rate, I'm glad you got back, Banion.
1: Yeah.
0: This is a hard, dirty business.
1: There was one right guy. Stepped in the way of a bullet that would have got me.
0: Yes.
1: I'm sorry I muffed the hand, Mr. Steele.
0: You can't win them all.
1: I suppose that means we'll lose the election.
0: I'm afraid so.
1: Yeah.
0: By the way, I had a cable from Washington. They want you on a job back home.
1: Yeah?
0: I thought that might be good news.
1: Mr. Steele.
0: Yes?
1: I don't suppose you could pull any strings.
0: Might be able to. Why? What do you have in mind?
1: I'd like to stick around for a while.
0: Oh?
1: Somebody once told me that bad debts make bad friends. Well, I got a few I want to settle.
0: I'll see what I can do.
1: Thanks.
0: About that bond you asked for. I think that might be arranged, too.
1: No, thanks. I got a date with a brunette. And this is one I'm going to keep.

The Mission, the story of a man who found you can learn even from defeat. Come back next week, friends. I'll have a fellow who had an unusual adventure fighting every second and tracking down a misplaced time bomb. I like to call it Surplus. This is John Steele saying so long and good hunting. In our cast tonight were Connie Lemke, Ross Martin, and Charlie Holmes. John Steele was played by Don Douglas. The orchestra was conducted by Sylvan Levin. Remember, next week, Mutual presents Surplus, another story of suspense and action from the files of John Steele, Adventurer. This is the Mutual Broadcasting System.

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0: The Skelly Oil Company presents Captain Midnight. 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Always watch for the big red, white, and blue Skelly sign with the big letter S that stands for Skelly Service. But say, fellas and girls, listen to this. What if you were in swimming at a nice big lake when all of a sudden the water turned thick as molasses? Boy, what a hard time you'd have swimming in water like that. Then, before you'd had time to get used to it, suppose the water turned thin as skimmed milk. Then, just when you got going good again, suppose it turned thick as glue so you could hardly swim a stroke. Well, sir, you'd never go swimming in that lake again, would you? Not if you wanted to do any real serious swimming, anyway. You want a lake with water in it that you can depend on. But, you know, think of this. The oil in your family car might be just as changeable as the water in that changeable lake. Yes, sir. And, of course, that's bad. What you want is an oil that stays almost the same thickness all the time. So it'll always give your motor the same perfect lubrication and positive protection at all temperatures. You want an oil that thickens as little as possible when it's cold and thins out as little as possible when it gets heated up. And that's where Uniflow motor oil comes in. Uniflow motor oil, spelled U-N-I-F-L-O, Uniflow is sold in cans at all Skelly service stations. Thousands of motorists are switching to Uniflow because it thickens less when cold and thins out less under heat than any other motor oil. Now, what does that mean to you and your family car? Well, it means easy starting on cold mornings because Uniflow doesn't get thick as glue when it stands out in the cold. That saves your battery, too. It also means better protection for your motor when it's hot because Uniflow stays right there on the job, lubricating those important fast-moving parts of your motor. It doesn't turn watery thin and go right up in smoke. So tell your dad about Uniflow motor oil tonight. Tell him it isn't changing weight all the time like the water in that funny changeable lake. And tell him that Skelly Tagoline is another good oil for winter. It's free-flowing at low temperatures and low in cost. Dad will be glad to know about these two wonderful motor oils. Say, why not tell him tonight to stop at your Skelly service station and ask for Skelly Tagoline or Uniflow motor oil? And now to Captain Midnight. While Chuck Ramsey remains at Ridgefield, Steve Donovan has flown with Captain Midnight and his mother and sister, Ma and Patsy Donovan, to Senor Pareda's hacienda to pick up Pinky Drake and Slim Poole and also Senor Pareda's nephew, Pebble. Our scene today opens in the large cabin plane on its return flight. Pinky, Slim, Ma Donovan, and Pebbles are in the rear, while Steve and Patsy Donovan are sitting near Captain Midnight, who's handling the controls. Listen as Patsy explains.
1: I never had such a good time in all my life. I wish we could have stayed at Senor Pareda's hacienda a couple of weeks. Don't you, Captain Midnight?
2: Yes, Patsy. Senor Pareda is the best host I ever met. He certainly does things in a grand style, doesn't he, Steve?
3: I think I could have stayed down there a year and not tired of it.
1: I'll say you could. And I know the reason, too.
3: Oh, yeah? Well, what is it, Miss Morty?
1: Well, I could give you one reason, but I'll make it two.
3: Okay, let's see how good you are. What are they?
1: A couple of beautiful dark eyes.
2: I think she's got something there, Steve.
1: Well, you fell for Dolores Pareda, and you fell mighty hard, too.
3: Why, I didn't do any such thing. I think she's a swell girl and all that, but I didn't fall for her.
1: Oh, is that so? Well, why did you spend so much time with her then? He did, didn't he, Captain Midnight?
2: Well, I know this much. Every time I tried to find Steve, he was sitting out in the courtyard near the fountain talking to Dolores.
1: So you see, even Captain Midnight noticed it.
3: Now look, quit your kidding. I think you both framed this up. Dolores is a swell girl, but there's a lot more of them back in the States.
1: Oh, yeah? Well, then answer me this. Why did you tell her that you'd be sure and see her when you came up to visit Pebbles?
3: Well, I'll tell you what you are, and it's a terrible thing, too. You're an eavesdropper, sneaking around behind people, listening to what they're saying.
1: Why, I didn't do any such thing. I went out to the fountain to get a drink of water, and I couldn't help hearing what you said. You were talking loud enough for everybody in the courtyard to hear.
3: Oh, the heck I was. When I said that to Dolores, I was just talking to her in a low whisper.
1: There, you see? That gives you away. Fellows don't whisper to girls like that unless they're in love. Steve Donovan's in love. Steve Donovan's in love.
2: Well, I think Patsy wins the round all right, Steve. Even if she did lean a little bit close to you, she was getting that drink of water.
3: Well, it's a bum trick, that's all I can say. You just wait, sis. When some good-looking fellow's whispering in your ear, I'll sneak up and listen to him, too.
2: All right, you two. Now, cut it out for a minute, will you? You're supposed to be doing the navigating here, Steve. Say, where are we, anyway?
3: Oh, just a minute, Captain Midnight. Let me take a look at that map.
2: Right.
3: Well, there's that high mountain to our right, and...
2: Mm-hmm.
3: Hey, didn't we pass over a river a little while ago?
1: Well, sure we did, about 5 minutes ago.
3: Oh, right in our course, then. We've got about 5 hours to go before we get back to Ridgeville.
1: Mm. Gosh, we've got a long time to wait. I'm certainly anxious to see Chuck again.
2: Yes, so am I. But there's one thing to be thankful for, and that's that radio message we received from him.
3: You mean about Bud Conley?
2: Yes. When I heard he was out of danger, I kicked up my heels like a kid.
1: That sure was good news, wasn't it? But speaking about radio, you know Senor Pareda can tune into us on his shortwave receivers.
3: Yeah, but we don't have anything in particular to report, do we?
1: Well, maybe we don't, but you do, don't you?
3: How come?
1: Don't you think Dolores is anxious to know that you're all right?
3: Well, now, look, if you start that again...
0: And so, for the moment, relieved the happy company in the plane's cabin for the space of a few hours and picked them up again as the ship glides over Ridgeville Airport, ready to land. Let's listen as Patsy says.
1: Say, you know something? I can't see Chuck's plane anywhere.
3: You mean that blue wing job he flew in?
1: Oh, sure. Wouldn't it be out on the line somewhere?
3: Not necessarily. Maybe it's in the transient hangar.
2: Well, that's probably where it is. Oh, I see the visiting ship sign on the other side of the field. I'll land and we'll taxi up to it.
3: I imagine Chuck's out of the hospital right now visiting Bud Conley.
1: Well, sure, that's probably where he is. And Major Steele is probably with him, too.
2: All right, watch it now. I'm ready to settle down.
1: Well, can't I stand here?
2: No, Patsy, please. Sit in that seat behind you and buckle your belt.
3: Landing gear is down.
2: Okay. Is your belt buckled, Patsy?
1: Yes, it is.
2: All right. Here we go.
1: Oh, it's an insurance well runway, isn't it?
3: You bet it is. I ought to know. I've been up and down from it plenty of times.
2: Well, I guess we'd better go directly to the visiting hangar, hadn't we, Steve?
3: Well, sure. We're supposed to check in there anyway, Captain.
2: Okay. Here we are. I'll swing around and we'll pull up to the line.
1: Gosh, that's strange.
3: Oh, what are you looking at, Patsy?
1: I'm looking right into the hangar and I can't see Chuck's plane anywhere.
2: She's right, Steve. That blue wing ship isn't inside there.
3: I can't figure it out. This is the only place Chuck would leave it.
2: Well, here we are. I'll set the brakes and you run the gas out, Steve, and then cut the switches.
3: Right you are.
2: All right, come on, Patsy. We'll find out where Chuck is.
0: Captain Midnight's search for Chuck's plane proved fruitless. A few minutes later, he and Patsy are approaching the repair shop.
1: I just can't understand it, Captain Midnight. Chuck's plane isn't anywhere in here.
2: I thought it might possibly be behind some of these big planes, but it certainly isn't.
1: Look, see that large sliding door? It's about halfway open, and I see some more planes inside.
2: Yes, I see it. That's the repair shop. You can hear the mechanics at work. Well, come on, let's go in. Chuck might have had the ship taken in here. They both knew the ship needed a lot of work done on it. Maybe Chuck gave an order to have it overhauled.
1: Well, here we are.
2: Now, let's see. There are one, two, three, four. Yeah, there's four ships in here, and not one is Chuck's. Well, I don't like this.
1: I tell you what let's do, Captain.
2: Huh?
1: We want to see Bud Conley anyway. Let's go and ask him. Perhaps he knows where Chuck is.
2: Chuck may be with Conley right now. But if he is, where in the world is his ship?
1: And also, Major Steele must be around somewhere. Maybe he would know.
2: Yes. We'll see Conley, but before we go, I think we'll make a few inquiries here.
1: Look, here comes a man toward us now.
2: Right.
1: He appears to be some kind of an official.
2: Yes, he does, Patsy. I'll ask him. Oh, pardon me.
4: Yes, sir. Anything I can do for you?
2: Well, my name's Albright. Captain Albright. This is Miss Patsy Donovan.
4: I'm very glad to meet you both. My name's Maxwell.
2: I'm glad to know you. Well, I'm looking for a friend of ours. His name's Ramsey. Chuck Ramsey. I believe he left his plane here about 3 days ago.
4: Ramsey? Chuck Ramsey? Why, yes, I believe we did have someone with a name like that. Had a blue wing four-passenger cabin job, didn't he?
2: That's right.
4: As far as I know, he's still here.
1: But, Mr. Maxwell, we can't find his plane anywhere.
4: You can't? Well, that's strange. Have you looked around?
2: Yes, we have. We looked outside, then in the main hangar, and finally we came in here. We thought perhaps he'd ordered it overhauled.
4: No, I don't believe so. But, wait a minute. You see, I'm only around here during the daytime, or Ramsey might have checked out at night.
2: I see. Well, you could probably find out about that, couldn't you?
4: Yeah, but I could, at least, if Ramsey bothered to check out. Some pilots don't worry about a little thing like that.
2: Chuck would. You can bet on that.
4: Of course, you know, there's another possibility, too.
2: Well, what's that?
4: He might be up in the air right now. And naturally, he wouldn't bother to check out if he was doing some flying near the field, or even a short trip from which he expected return the same day.
1: Well, gee, maybe that's it. You know how Chuck likes to fly, Captain Midnight.
4: Captain Midnight? Is that what you said?
1: Gosh, I'm sorry. I should have said Captain Albright around here.
2: Oh, it's nothing at all, Maxwell. Mrs. Donovan happened to call me.
4: And so you're Captain Midnight. Well, I've heard an awful lot about you.
2: something bad, I hope.
4: I should say not. I'm glad to meet you, but to get back to Ramsey, I'll certainly do anything I can to trace him for you, Captain Albright.
2: Yes, I know you will.
4: You want to come into the office while I see if he did check out?
2: Well, no, not at the moment, Maxwell. Find out about it, and we'll see you in an hour.
4: You bet I will. I'll see you again shortly.
2: Right. Come on, Patsy. We'll grab a taxi cab and go to the hospital to see Bud Conley and find out about the check.
1: Room 410, but the nurse had not to stay very long.
2: All right. I'll knock.
5: Come in. Captain Midnight. Betsy Donovan, I'm sure glad to see you.
2: We're glad to see you too, Conley. Particularly glad to see you feeling so well.
5: Oh, I'm pretty weak, but I guess I'm all right. Thank heaven that fever's gone.
2: Well, what does the doctor say about you?
5: Oh, he says I've had a tough go of it, but I'll pull through now.
1: Oh, I'm so glad, Mr. Conley.
5: Oh, I am too, Miss Donovan, especially on account of my family. My wife's on the way here now. She'll arrive the first thing in the morning.
2: Oh, I see. Well, you haven't by any chance seen anything of Chuck Ramsey, have you?
5: Seen anything of Chuck Ramsey? You bet I have. Why, he's practically lived in the corridor outside the door for the last 3 days. That is, until last night.
2: What do you mean, until last night?
5: Well, Chuck and Major Steele were here last evening, as usual. And they're supposed to come back again this morning. Major Steele did come back, but Chuck wasn't with him.
2: He wasn't?
5: Well, Major Steele and I didn't think anything about it now that I'm so much better. We thought Chuck had run into some friends of his at the airport. Major Steele came back again this afternoon. In fact, he just left a few minutes ago. But when Chuck didn't show up this time either, we did think it was rather strange.
2: Strange, you say? Yes. Not only strange, it's more than that. I'd better investigate this right away.
0: Yes, this is strange indeed. Chuck Ramsey hasn't seen Bud Conley for almost 24 hours, and his plane has disappeared from the visiting ship hangar at the airport. What has happened to Chuck? Tune in Wednesday to Captain Midnight. Now, here are two very important words I want every one of you 1940 Flight Patrol members to remember. The first word is tagoline, spelled T-A-G-O-L-E-N-E. The other is uniflow, spelled U-N-I-S-L-O. 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And second, because they don't turn watery thin when your car gets warmed up. 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So remember these two words, tagoline and uniflow. 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And don't forget to tune in again Wednesday, same time, same station, for further transcribed adventures of Captain Midnight. 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Chuck Ramsey has suddenly disappeared, seemingly without a trace. What has happened to him? How can Captain Midnight find him? Be sure to listen Wednesday. Until then, this is Don Gordon, your Skelly man, saying goodbye and happy landing!

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Hello, Silver! Away! A fiery horse with the speed of light, a cloud of dust, and a hearty, hi-yo, Silver! The Lone Ranger.

0: When the western United States were first opened to settlers, the masked rider of the plains fought crime and criminals throughout the new territory. The local sheriffs gave him very little help, but he did have one trusted friend, the Indian scout Tonto. Tonto was only second to the Lone Ranger in courage and daring, and the stories of his devotion and loyalty have been told and retold until the faithful Indian has become the symbol of true friendship. Return with us now to those thrilling days when the West was young and adventure lay at the end of every trail. The Lone Ranger rides again.
1: Come on, Silver! Someone's waiting for us on the trail ahead! Hi-yo, Silver! Away!

0: Cactus Pete was familiar to quite a number of people in the early West, and known especially because of his association with the Lone Ranger. Next to the Indian friend of the masked mystery rider, Cactus Pete knew him better than anyone else. As we find the wandering musician, we learn that he has joined a group of cowmen on the open range, and
1: sure is downright entertaining to have a little music on the prairie. Gets sort of tiresome doing the same thing all the time without nothing to break the monotony.
2: Just so. Give us another tune on the guitar, Cactus Pete.
3: Doggone it, boys. My fingers is plumb wore out from strumming that old guitar. Bob there's doing all right on the harmonica. Besides, about time to turn in anyhow, ain't it?
1: Shucks, we can always turn in.
2: Say, Pete.
3: Yeah?
2: Seems to me I've heard a plenty stories about you and this Lone Ranger.
3: Oh, shucks. I never done nothing except strum the guitar.
1: You met up with the Lone Ranger frequent, ain't you?
3: Yeah, I reckon so.
2: You know, there's something I've always wondered about him, Pete.
3: Well, don't ask me no questions. I don't know no more about him than you fellas do.
2: Well, there's one thing I've always wondered about.
3: Yeah?
2: This Indian friend of his.
3: Tonto?
2: Yeah, Tonto. How'd him and the Lone Ranger meet up anyhow?
3: Well, it's sort of a longy story.
1: Well, come on, tell it to us, Pete.
3: Oh, I ain't no hand at telling stories.
1: Do the best you can, then.
3: Well, you see, gents, there's been a lot of stories about how the Lone Ranger and Tonto come to be friends. I don't know when it really happened. Some say it was even before the Lone Ranger found his horse, Silver. And others don't.
1: I heard that Tonto saved his life one time when him and all his partners was shot up outlaws.
3: Yep, Tonto saved his life a plenty of times.
1: And this one time, the Lone Ranger was the only one to survive the attack of the outlaws.
3: Yep, that was down Texas way.
1: Yeah.
3: Two of them met up before that, though.
1: Well, tell us.
3: Oh, the way I heard it, it was in the mining region.
1: Mining region, huh?
3: Yep. Up around Washoe County. There was a fella there by the name of Dan Slade. He had half interest in a claim with a young fella named Bob Reed. Seems that Bob was sort of hoping the claim would pan out good for for a lot of reasons. Fact is, he was so busy hoping and working that he didn't take the time to notice what an ornery coyote Dan Slade was. The two of them was digging, getting ready to fire a blast one hot afternoon. When the sun was blistering down from a sky that hadn't showed a rain cloud for more than a month.
4: It's sure a hot day for working, Dan. I'll be glad when we get this blasting powder ready to fire.
1: Won't be long now. Tamp that ground down a little harder, Bob.
4: Maybe this will be the time we strike the mother load, huh?
1: Won't be long. I've seen enough to satisfy me that she's there all right.
4: I reckon the $50 cash you give me for half interest will prove to be a pretty good investment, huh?
1: Don't get the idea I was fool enough to give you $50 cash money for nothing. I knew what I was buying.
4: Sure you did. You ain't a fool. Oh, there. I guess we're ready to light the fuse now, ain't we?
1: Yep, I'll do it. Get out of the way.
4: All right, Dan.
1: There. Now run.
4: We got a powerful big charge in there. It ought to fit something.
1: Keep running. We can't be too far away when that blast lets go.
4: I'm running. Oh, gosh, Dan. Wouldn't it be swell if this would be the blast that brought home the bacon?
1: Yep, there. I guess we can watch from behind this rock.
4: There she goes. Come on, Dan. Let's hurry back and see what happened. I just got a hunch maybe that done the trick.
1: You and your hunches make me sick.
4: Well, ain't no harm in hoping, Dan. That's what kept me going all this time. Hoping.
1: Dry up.
4: Dan, what's the matter with you anyway? Ain't you satisfied with the partnership?
1: I've got to be satisfied, ain't I?
4: Gosh. Look at the hole that blast ripped up, will you?
1: Ain't nothing strange about it. It'd be twice as strange if a charge that size went off without making a big hole.
4: Dan, look. Give me that shovel, quick.
1: I'll handle it. My gosh, that looks like gold, Bob.
4: Oh, hustle up. Shovel some out. Let's have a look.
1: I am. Don't get so excited, though.
4: Oh, gosh, Dan, I can't help it. What does it look like?
1: It's a real thing, all right. Seems to me we found the big vein. Look there.
4: Dan, we sure did. That's it.
1: Shut up. You're acting like a fool kid.
4: Dan, I am a fool kid. I ain't acting. Oh, gosh, Dan. If you only know what this means to Sally and the kids. New clothes, school, and a new house.
1: Sure, spend it all on them. What are you going to get out of it?
4: Me? Well, I don't want nothing for myself. But gosh, Dan, just look at that gold. Look at it.
1: Shut up a minute. I heard something.
4: So did I. Seemed like someone groaning.
5: White man, help.
4: Dan, look. Look there. That fellow was caught in the blast.
1: Serves him right. What's he doing around here?
4: Here, help me dig him out. The poor devil's half buried.
5: You... help.
1: He's nothing but a redskin. I'll fix him.
4: No, Dan, no. Put your gun down.
3: The dead Injun is the good Injun. I'll fix him so he won't need help.
4: Dan, put that gun down. Don't shoot the poor devil.
5: You dig here. Then Tonto, he's free.
4: I'll dig you out. He's hurt bad, Dan.
3: Get out of the way, Bob. We ain't saving no Injun to have him scalp us someday.
6: Just a minute. I wouldn't shoot if I were you.
3: Say, who are you?
4: He's got a mask on, Dan.
3: I wasn't going to shoot the Injun. I was just going to...
5: Oh, help Tonto.
4: Tonto? Is that your name?
6: Dig him out.
3: All right. That's how you feel? Here, Bob. Give me a hand. Maybe he's hurt pretty bad. We'll get him out and take him over to my shack.
7: Well, gents, there was something about the way that masked man talked that made Dan Slade doggone willing to do what he said, especially when he seen two big guns leveled at him.
1: That was a Lone Ranger, huh, Pete?
7: That was him, all right. He'd heard the blast and left his horse a little distant and come to see what it meant. After he seen that Dan and Bob were taking care of the redskin, he went to where his horse was waiting and swung into the saddle.
5: I'll kill my horse!
7: He didn't know, the masked man didn't, that right then there was a scheme forming in Dan Slade's brain. Dan nursed the engine all right, took him to his shack, fixed him so the busted bone in his ankle was healing, took first-rate care of him. In the meantime, the mine became the talk of the whole county. Money rolled in fast to both Bob and Dan done his best to spend it as fast as it come in. Dan was in the cafe one night talking to a critter called Slim.
8: Say, Dan, you sure are a swell spender now you're rich.
3: Sure thing, fellas. Easy come, easy go, that's my motto. Step right up, boys. The next is on me. Windy, set him up and give me the bill.
8: Doggone, Dan. You sure are spending it.
3: Reckon I can afford it, eh?
8: Hey there, stranger. Here's your drink. Dan Slade's treating.
6: Thanks, but I don't drink.
3: Shucks, stranger. That's the way to get acquainted. I ain't squeamish about spending for a fellow just because he's new in town.
8: Say, Dan, how's that engine you got up to your shack?
3: Oh, him. I'm fixing him up to work for me.
8: At the mine?
3: Nope, at the shack. It's easier to patch up an engine to do the work around there and get meals and sweep floors and such than it would be to get tied down with a wife, ain't it?
8: He's getting better, is he?
3: Yep. Who is he? I don't know. He was sticking his nose around when the mine was being blasted and got broke up a bit. Says his name is Tonto.
6: Indian?
3: Yeah. Well, drink her up, boys.
8: Here's to Dan Slade.
3: Thanks, boys. I gotta be going now. If any of you need some advice on buying in on a mine, just call on Dan Slade.
8: All right, Dan.
6: It's a funny thing, this man Slade taking care of an Indian.
8: Lame funny. Ain't like him. I'd give half a buck to know what's on his mind. He's a deep one, Dan Slade is.
6: Yes, I can see that.
8: He ain't taking care of a redskin for nothing. He's got a scheme working, and I'd like to know what it is.
6: Dan seems to be popular.
8: Sure he is. Who wouldn't be? Spend money like he does.
6: There's a lot to what you say.
8: Stranger, men is funny critters. They walk all over a fella trying to keep him down, and then when he gets to the top, they'll yelp their fool heads off, telling how they helped put him there.
6: Who's Dan Slade's partner?
8: Name's Bob Reed. Now, there's a fella that's liked by most of the fellas here, but he got a dirty deal from Slade when he needed a little cash, bad.
6: He did?
8: Yep. Slade made him give half interest in his mine before he gave him the cash. Bob don't complain none, though. Thinks it was right fine of Slade to do it. Yes, sir, stranger. Men sure are funny critters.
7: Slim didn't know when he talked to the stranger in the cafe that it was the Lone Ranger, disguised and not wearing his mask. Well, the mine went along in good shape, and there was no doubt that it'd make both Bob and Dan a couple of the richest men in the whole county. But Dan was greedy. Half the claim wasn't enough for him. One evening, he decided to call on Bob, went to his house, and rapped on the door. Bob was kind of surprised to see Dan there.
4: Dan! Gosh, come on in. You're sort of a stranger these days.
3: I've come on business, Bob.
4: Sally, come in here a minute.
9: Well, good evening, Dan.
3: Evening.
4: What business brought you here, Dan?
3: I've been thinking. Now that the mine's going good, we ought to come to some kind of understanding.
4: Why, sure thing. But there's nothing he'd already understood. You get half and I get half.
3: But what if one of us dies?
6: Then what?
10: That ain't going to happen, Dan.
1: You never can tell. Blasting the way we are and all that. Never can tell when you or me'll get hurt some.
9: Oh, Bob, you didn't tell me it was so dangerous.
10: It ain't, Sally. There ain't no danger at all. Now, suppose you go and make up a lunch. Me and Dan will have a talk.
9: Well, all right. Just a minute.
10: That's what you missed, Dan, not having a wife yourself.
1: Maybe so, but I'm satisfied. I brought along a paper for you to sign, Bob.
10: Well, what kind of paper?
1: Just an agreement between the two of us, that's all.
10: Let me see it.
1: Sure. Now, you see, if you die, then of course I get the mine and agree to see that so much is paid to your wife and kids regular. But if I die, you get the mine.
10: But, Dan, it says here you agree to pay my wife only $20 a month.
1: That's more than fair, Bob. If I die, you get the whole thing. You don't have to pay out none of it. But I'm willing to help your wife out, you see.
10: Oh, shucks, Dan. We don't need no agreement like this.
1: Just the same is the best way. Why, I even had a lawyer over to town draw it up so it's all legal and binding.
10: Well, all right, then. I'll sign if you want me to. It'll
1: make me feel a heap better. I'll get a couple of witnesses to make it legal.
10: Where can you get them?
1: I brought them along. They're outside. I'll just call them in. Come on in, fellas.
11: Hey, howdy, Bob. Glad to see you.
10: Oh, howdy, Slim. Hello, Wendy.
12: Howdy.
1: Now, Bob, you sign right here, and I'll sign here. We both sign each copy of this, and then we each keep a copy.
10: And there. That all?
1: Yep, most all. Now, you two fellas sign right down here. Should be all fixed according to form. I'll feel much better this way, Bob.
10: All right, Dan, whatever you say. You know lots more about law and such than I do.
11: There you are, Dan.
1: All right.
11: There's my signature.
1: Well, Bob, we'll be going now, and thanks.
10: Hold on, don't be in a hurry. Sally's fixing up a lunch for us.
1: Well, sorry, I'm pretty busy, Bob. Lots of work to do over at the shack.
10: But I thought you had Tonto working over there.
1: He ain't able to get around much. Still uses crutches to walk. You fellas ready to go?
12: Yeah, yeah, ready.
10: Oh, but wait a minute. My wife's fixing
1: sorry,
10: up something.
1: Sorry, Bob. We've got to be going. Evening.
12: Evening, Bob.
13: The curtain falls on the first act of our thrilling Lone Ranger drama. Before the next exciting scenes, please permit us to pause for just a few moments.

0: And now back to Cactus Pete as he relates the story of the beginning of the friendship between the Lone Ranger and Tonto.
1: Well, now let's see. Bob Reed signed the paper Dan had fixed up, and a couple of witnesses made it all legal. Then Dan left before Sally got back into the room.
2: He's at a supper, Bob. What? Where was Dan gone to?
3: He just left, Sally.
2: But didn't he know I was fixing something to eat? He wasn't mad or nothing, was he?
3: I don't know. He just said he couldn't wait.
2: There's something wrong with him lately, Bob.
3: I'm beginning to think maybe there is. He's been acting awful funny.
2: Funny?
3: I can't figure it. Sometimes he looks like he almost hates me.
2: Oh, but that's silly, Bob. No one hates you. Besides, aren't you the one made him rich?
3: Yeah, but it's just the way he looks at me. Sometimes I feel mighty strange when he does it.
2: Well, I never liked Dan Slade much myself. But he seems to be popular enough in town, so I reckon he must be all right.
3: He spends a lot of money on the boys. That's why he's so popular, Sally.
2: Bob, what's this paper here?
3: Oh, that's what him and me just signed. It gives me the mine if Dan dies, and him the mine if I die.
2: Is that the way things is done?
3: Well, I reckon so. Dan even brought along two fellows from town to sign this here paper with him and me. Witnesses there was.
2: I guess Dan's a good businessman, Bob.
3: Yeah, I'll admit I don't know much about such things. Well, anyway, Dan's getting the mine along in great shape. Running like a real business. With him there part of the time and me there part of the time.
2: Well, I suppose Dan's all right. Look how he's taking care of that poor engine that has hurt.
3: I can't forget, though, Sally, that at first Dan was aiming to shoot the engine.
2: Dan wouldn't have done that.
3: He sure would have, if that Lone Ranger hadn't come along when he did and made Dan save Tonto.
2: Gosh, I'd like to see the Lone Ranger sometime, Bob. You never seen him after that day, did you?
3: Nope, never did. Fact is, I didn't know it was a Lone Ranger then. Wasn't until after he rode away and I heard him call his horse Silver that I realized who it was.
2: It's mighty curious how Dan Slade's nature changed after being talked to by that masked man.
3: It sure is, Sally. I've been puzzling it over ever since.
1: Slim and Wendy went with Dan after he left Bob Reed's, and Slim was mighty curious about the paper he'd signed. The two of them was in the saddle, moving slow, when Slim brought the matter up.
4: Listen, Dan, what was that paper we put our names to back at Bob Reed's?
5: It wasn't nothing, Slim. Just a law form, that's all.
4: But you said that Wendy here and me was witnesses.
5: Sure, that's in case sometime if I should die and some relation of mine would try to claim the mine. Well, that is my half of it. Well, Bob could say it was his, and you fellas could swear you seen me sign the paper, see?
4: Shucks, Dan, I could swear without that. Gosh, if he buys me all I want to drink for signing that paper, it'll be the cheapest jag I ever got. Hey, wouldn't he?
6: Ain't that so?
7: Hold up there a minute.
5: Hey, what's this?
4: A man on a white horse.
7: I want to talk to you, man.
5: I know that voice.
4: Where did you come from?
5: What is this, anyhow?
7: Hold up there.
5: What is this, a holdup? Something like that. Let me see that paper you had Bob Reed sign.
7: See here, that ain't no business of yours.
5: Let me see it.
4: Show it to him, Dan. He's got a mask on and them guns look tolerable big.
5: Quickly. Well, here it is. Ain't nothing but an agreement, that's all. Just an agreement of two business partners.
8: Strike a match, Slim. I can't read in the dark.
4: You know me. What?
8: Quick, a light.
4: Here you are, stranger.
8: Thanks. Now let me see.
5: Mister, there ain't nothing there that ain't regular and according to law in that paper.
8: No, I see that there isn't. But be careful, Dan. Here, here's your paper. Come on, Silver.
5: He's a robber. He wore a mask. I'm going to plug him.
4: Dan,
5: I'll
4: don't
5: show him.
4: You missed him.
7: Silver, away!
1: Well, the Lone Ranger rode off into the night. I suppose you're wondering why he wanted to look at that paper that was signed by Bob, huh?
5: Yeah, Pete, what was there to it?
1: We'll get back to that later. But after Dan saw the masked man ride away, he left Slim and Wendy and got back to his own shack as quick as he could. He noted that for the next few days, Tonto kept looking at him, watching every move he made. And it began to get on Dan Slade's nerves. Finally, he got plumb fed up with the way Tonto watched him.
5: What are you looking at me that way for?
1: Tonto didn't make any reply for a minute. Just kept staring out of them deep, dark eyes of his.
5: Blast you! Can't you answer me? I ask you a question. What are you watching me for?
9: Tonto know what you think.
5: What do you mean you know what I think?
9: You think murder.
5: What's that?
9: You make murder plan.
5: Why, you can't...
9: Soon maybe Tonto walk. Then him leave here.
5: Leave me after the way I fixed you up, eh? Not by a darn sight. You ain't gonna leave me till you've repaid me for all the time and bother I went to fix that busted ankle of yours.
9: You drink too much fire water.
5: That ain't none of your business. I'm a rich man now. I don't need to listen to no talk like that, especially not from an ornery redskin. Stop staring at me, do you hear? I tell you to stop staring at me. There. That'll learn you. Next time I catch you staring at me like you've been doing, I'll sling lead.
1: It was getting on Dan Slade's nerves the way Tonto kept close watch of him. Tonto was still hobbling around on some crutches he'd made. Couldn't travel fast or far. Just managed to hobble about the shack a little bit, but it was enough for what Dan Slade had in mind.
5: Reckon tomorrow's the day for carrying out my plans. I'll just see that Bob's laid up at home.
1: He was thinking, making plans all night long. He went over them again and again.
5: I can let a beam fall on his head in the morning. That'll do it. Good heavy beam hit him on the head. Tonight, soon as the Redskins are asleep, I'll borrow his crutches and fix things up.
1: Well, that ornery coyote, Dan Slade, slipped on the moccasins that belonged to Tonto, who seemed to be sound asleep in the corner. Then he left the house, taking with him the crutches that Tonto had been using. He made sure to walk through plenty of mud to Bob Reed's house. There he fixed a few things, then crept back to his own shack with his murder plans all fixed. The next afternoon, Dan came into the cafe. There was quite a bunch of fellas gathered there.
4: Well, there he is. Old Dan himself.
5: How are you, Slim?
4: Howdy.
5: Howdy, Windy. Hello there, stranger. I need a drink. Good stiff one. Kind of worried.
4: Worried? Why, what's wrong, Dan?
5: It's about Bob. He had a bad break this morning.
4: No.
5: Yep, a rafter in a mine fell on his head. Knocked him clean out. I lugged him home.
8: Was he badly hurt?
5: Oh, not so bad. Sally will fix him up. But it ain't that bothers me. It's that ungrateful engine.
4: Tonto?
5: Uh-huh.
4: What's ailing him?
5: Well, Slim, I ain't give it much thought. But you know, the day that the Redskin got hurt, Bob was for shooting him. Same as you do a horse with a busted leg. If I hadn't had my way, you'd have shot him right then.
4: Gosh, that was bad. Injuns don't forget things like that.
5: I know it. I'm kind of afeard that when Tonto gets to walking without his crutches, he may try and get revenge on Bob.
4: Is that so, Dan?
5: Yep, and I don't like the look in that critter's eyes.
8: What will he do to Bob?
5: I don't know. He might try to scalp him and his family. He might set the house on fire or blow it up.
8: Blow it up?
5: Yep. Might swipe some blasting powder and fuse from my own supply to home and then set it under Bob's house.
4: Suffering Sage brought
5: us. That's the engine. He stole my horse. Shoot him down, somebody. Get him.
8: Wait, I'll go after him. I'll take your horse, Slim.
4: Go right ahead, stranger. I ain't aiming to chase a drunken engine with a six-gun.
8: I'll try to catch him.
5: I know that engine was bad. How'd he get my horse?
6: There ain't no more horses here.
4: Well, just let that fella go after him. We ain't got nothing to worry about. Ain't no skin off our nose.
5: I reckon I better get over and see if Bob's all right, eh?
4: Sure. I'll go with you, Dan.
1: You see, boys, the Lone Ranger had already talked to Tonto and made plans to trap Dan Slade. Tonto carried out his part of the plans in first-rate style, acting like he was licking up and riding away while the Lone Ranger, disguised as a stranger, was around the town. When the Lone Ranger rode away on Slim's horse, he overtook Tonto.
5: Hold that!
8: Good work, Tonto. Quickly now. Tell me where you put the mask.
6: Over here, under rock.
8: But where's my own horse? Where's Silver?
6: You call him.
8: Here, Silver. Here, boy.
6: You go past now. Candle all fixed.
8: What time will the candle burn down far enough to reach the fuse?
6: 4 o'clock.
8: 4 o'clock, eh? It's almost four now. Slade's going to pin this murder on you.
6: That right.
8: Made the tracks with your crutches, didn't he?
6: That right. Him leave Tonto knife near candle.
8: Steady there, Silver. You wait here, Tonto, and I'll be back. All ready, Silver.
10: Hi-yo, Silver! Away!
1: While the Lone Ranger, riding his own horse and with his face masked, headed back toward Bob's home, Dan and Slim headed for the same place. Dan figured on walking slow enough so they'd see the explosion from a short distance.
5: Well, I reckon Bob's all right, Slim. Don't see no signs of trouble around the house from here.
4: That engine was just plumb loco, that's all, Dan. Say, hold on. This here looks like crutch tracks from your shack to Bob's.
5: Huh?
4: Look on the ground.
5: Why, gosh, it does, don't it? I wonder if that low-down redskin's been over there. What time is it, Slim?
4: About 4 o'clock, I reckon. Why?
5: I was just wondering, that's all.
4: I wish that fella'd come back with my horse. I'll bet he stole it, that's what.
5: I wouldn't be surprised. Hey, Slim, look. What's that in the ground next to Bob's place?
11: Smoke. And it's moving along the ground. Look.
5: It's a fuse, that's what. I bet it's a fuse. That ninja must have swiped some of my blasting powder just like I was afraid he would.
11: Get back. Back.
5: But Bob will be killed, stole his whole family.
11: Get back, I say. You can't do nothing anyways. It's too late.
5: Who's that?
11: Look at that white horse come. Gosh, how he can travel.
5: Slim, it's that fella that held us up the other night. The masked fella.
11: The Lone Ranger.
5: He's shooting at us.
11: No, he ain't. Look, he shot that fuse. Cut it with a bullet and him riding full speed.
5: Why, he...
12: Over. The next shot should be for you, Dan Slade. You don't want to stand right where you are.
5: Don't shoot, don't.
12: You set that fuse to blow your partner into eternity.
11: Dan, you done that?
12: No, it's... You thought no one saw you last night when you took the crutches, made...

0: under into eternity.
1: Dan, you done that?
0: No, no, it's you thought no one saw you last night when you took the crutches, made tracks that would pin this murder on the Indian. Slim, if you want proof that Slade's the man who planned to murder Bob Reed,
1: I'll turn you, Dan Slade. You look, you leave, they make them right now.
0: No, no, don't listen to the masked fella. I tell you, I didn't.
1: But I think you did. I knew it all the time there was some reason why you kept that engine. You were just planning to make him the goat, to make him take the blame for what you did.
0: No, no, Slim, listen to me. I can explain everything.
1: You can't explain nothing to me, Slade. Now, I see it all as plain as day. And that's why I had Bob sign that paper, too.
0: Slim, if you need further proof...
1: I don't.
0: You can't prove it with me. Dan Slade, you were seen last night.
1: What? Put your guns away, Mr. Masked Man. There's something that's got to be done for this community, but I aims to be the one to do it.
0: No, no, Slim. Don't draw your gun. Don't shoot me, Slim.
1: Well, you yellow-livered polecat. I wouldn't waste good bullets on you. I figured it was a lie when you said Bob wanted to shoot the engine. That guy knowed it was a lie. And I thought it was blame funny you'd keep powder in your shack so you can start hiking for the sheriff's office.
0: What's going
1: on? I reckon I know who it was that seen you last night.
2: Hi-yo, Silver! Come on!
1: The Lone Ranger!

monster on the trail ahead. I'll see.

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1: Inside every Cape Plum, there's a nice clean stone asking to be let out. 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

0: When one of the calico belles of the Old West decided to marry the man of her choice, it was an occasion which involved the whole countryside. The wedding called friends and relatives from miles around. They came by wagon and horseback from the hills and the valleys and stayed to celebrate for days. Cindy Lou Carlton's wedding was one of these occasions. And among those who rode into Sunshine Valley to celebrate were Wild Bill Hickok, United States Marshal, and his fun-loving deputy, Jingles.
1: Hey, Bill, this Carlton Ranch is quite a spread.
2: Yeah. Next to the Silver Jim Dalton spread, it's the biggest in Sunshine Valley.
1: Where's the Dalton layout?
2: Right next door.
1: Oh, they're neighbors, huh?
2: That's what Cindy Lou said in her letter.
1: You mean you don't know this Dalton feller she's marrying?
2: Nope, never met him.
1: How you reckon he's going to feel about having the best man he never met?
2: I don't know. Pull up here, Jingles. Wouldn't go around the corner of the house to the front door.
1: Yeah, I hope we're not too late for the refreshments.
2: That comes later. Wait a minute, Jingles.
1: What?
2: Listen.
3: I said sign that paper, Carlton. That was our agreement, and I'm ready to go through with my end of the bargain.
4: I don't know what else I can do.
3: There's nothing else you can do, and you know it.
4: All right. There it is.
2: Come on, Jingles.
4: Who's that? Oh, Bill Hickok. Welcome to the wedding, Bill.
2: Howdy, Mr. Carlton. This is my partner, Jingles.
1: Pleased to meet you, Mr. Carlton, and thanks for inviting me to the shindig.
4: Glad to have you, Jingles. Jim, this is your best man, Bill Hickok, and Jingles. Shake hands with Jim Dalton, gents.
3: Hickok, Cindy Lou didn't tell me the name of the Jasper she wrote was going to be the best man.
1: Well, then you're the luckiest bridegroom in these parts, Mr. Dalton. You know, it ain't everybody who gets Wild Bill Hickok to stand up with him when he's getting hitched.
3: You figure I'm lucky, do you?
1: I sure do.
3: Well, I don't.
1: Oh.
3: I reckon it's bad luck having a lawman at a wedding at all, and this one in particular. And when it comes to who's going to have the bad luck, we'll just wait and see.
1: Hey, what's going on here?
4: Those are Dalton boys coming to the wedding?
2: Dalton's cowhands, huh?
1: Yeah. You know, every one of them loud-mouthed sidewinders is toting 2.6 guns slung low and tied down. That's a passel of mean gun slicks, or you can have my new $20 war.

0: tell you, folks, hold on to your hats and pass those Kellogg's Corn Pops. Because here comes Guy Madison, his Wild Bill, and his pal Jingles, which is me, Andy Devine. We got another rootin' tootin' Wild Bill Hickok adventure story for you from that great new cereal with the sweetening already on it, Kellogg's Corn Pops!
1: Kellogg's Corn Pops brings you Wild Bill Hickok, transcribed in Hollywood.

0: Hi there, cowpunchers. Here's your old pal, Panhandle Jim. You know, every good-sized ranch always has a cookie. He's the feller that fixes the food for the outfit. Yes, sir, and every cookie gets food that's not only good for you, but good tasting, too. Well, you can be your own ranch cook. You go on out and get some of those good Kellogg's Corn Pops. Corn Pops are golden hearts of corn, all popped up big and sassy. They're crisp and crunchy. And listen to this. Kellogg's Corn Pops are already sweetened for you. Eat them right out of the box or for some real chow at breakfast in a bowl with milk. No sugar needed, mind you. The sweetening's already there. And believe me, men, when you light into a package of Kellogg's Corn Pops, I'm willing to stake my best Palomino pony he'll say you never enjoyed better eating. Now, tomorrow, sure, you'll want to saddle up and ride for the store. Load up on Kellogg's Corn Pops so you'll have plenty around for breakfast and snacks. Now, listen to this little saying I always use. I'm going to ask you to say it with me in a little while. Kids love Pops. Moms love Pops. And Pops love Pops. Now, let's get back to Wild Bill and Jingles.
1: Wild Bill Hickok and Jingles have been invited to the wedding of Cindy Lou Carlton. But on arriving at the Carlton Ranch, they see some disturbing things, one of which is a bunch of Dalton's cowhands wearing tied-down six guns, a sure sign of a gun slick. As they are starting for the altar, Bill mentions it to Silver Jim Dalton.
2: Dalton, this is the first time I ever saw men packing six guns to a wedding.
3: Make you nervous, Marshal?
2: No, but I don't think it's the right thing to do.
3: What you think don't make no difference here, Hickok. This is my wedding. Get that straight and keep it that way.
4: Dearly beloved, we are gathered together here in the sight of God and in the face of this company to join together this man and this woman. Come now to be joined. If any man can show just cause why they may not lawfully be joined together, let him now speak, or else hereafter forever hold his peace. Were you about to speak, Mr. Carlton?
5: No. I'm sorry. I just coughed.
3: He's got nothing to say. Get on with it, Parson.
4: I require and charge you both, as ye will answer at the dreadful day of judgment. I now pronounce you man and wife.
6: All right, man, all right. Now you can get out and tear down them fences separating my ranch from Carlton's. It's all one now. Drive them scrawny steers of mine down on their good feed in Carlton's South 40.
7: Well, what do you mean? Dad, what's he saying?
6: Go on, Dad, tell her. I'm going into town to celebrate with the boys. And when I come back to get you tonight, Cindy Lou, see that you're ready.
8: Well, now that's the lowest, meanest trick I ever saw pulled on a brand new bride.
2: Come on, Jingles. I want to talk to him. Wait a minute, Dalton. I want to talk to you.
6: Hickok, you've been on the prod for me long enough. Now I'm going to prove I don't like it.
8: Billy's coming for you.
2: Let him come, Jingles.
9: You've been asking for this.
2: I don't remember asking for anything, Dalton.
9: No.
2: No, but now that you are, I'm willing to oblige.
9: Why, you, I'll kill you for that.
8: That's it, Bill. Let him have it. Get up, Bill. Get up.
9: How do you like it, you two-bit saddle tramp?
2: Fine, but I'm coming back for more.
8: That's it, Bill. A one. A two. Now in the breadbasket, Bill. Now one for me.
2: Okay, Jingles. This one's for you.
8: Now, you bluegill catfish, that'll teach you to mix with Wild Bill Hickok and Jingles.
2: Yeah, thanks, Jingles.
8: Well, I was backing you up all the time.
2: Pick Dalton up and put him in the buggy before Cindy Lou comes on.
9: Leave go with me, you big ape.
8: Ape? Why, you can't call me an ape. I'll pick you up where Bill left off and sit on
9: no,
8: you.
9: No, I'll get up. But I'm not forgetting this, Hickok.
2: Dalton, I didn't ask for any of this. I came out here at Cindy Lou's invitation to be best man at her wedding.
8: Yeah, and he didn't know what kind of a snake she was marrying either.
2: Who she marries is her business, Dalton. But I'm going to say this. You'd better treat that little gal right and stay on a fair trail from here on out. Or I'll take off this star on my vest and come after you on my own. That clear?
8: Yeah, and I'll be right with him. Wild Bill Hickok never had to hide behind a star in his life.
2: Let it go, Jingles. I think Dalton heard me.
8: Yeah, but with that puffed up jaw, he don't feel like talking much. Oh, excuse me,
7: What's
8: Cindy
7: going
8: Lou.
7: On here?
8: Oh, nothing much.
2: Jingles?
7: Jim? Jim, what happened to your face?
10: Get up, Bucky. We're leaving.
7: All right, Jim. Goodbye, Dad. I'll drop over every day to see how you're getting on.
11: Bye, baby. Take care of yourself.
7: And, Bill, I'm so glad you and Jingles could come.
2: So am I, Cindy Lou. And if you ever need any more help, just let us know.
10: You come on and quit that palavering.
8: No, I'll put the bags and bundles in the back, Cindy Lou.
10: Hurry up.
8: Easy, you. And you remember what Bill told you.
10: Get up. Hurry up. Go on.
11: Well, there goes my little girl.
8: No, don't you feel bad, Mr. Carlton. Things are going to be all right.
2: You know, Mr. Carlton, you ought to cinch up that long frown you're wearing and look on the bright side.
11: Bill, you and Jingles, come on back in the parlor to my desk. I've got a long, unpleasant story to tell you.

0: Oh, Bill, what do you hustle me out so early in the morning for? You know, this is the first time I had a chance to sleep on a feather tick in months.
1: Well, after what Mr. Carlton told us last night, I figured it couldn't do any harm to look around a little.
0: Man, I wanted to sleep all day. You know, I was dreaming about the wedding yesterday and how pretty Cindy Lou looked all dressed up in her veil and things. Huh? She sure looked just like an angel sent down to... Say, Bill, can you explain something to me?
1: I'll try, partner, if I know what it is.
0: Well, I still don't understand some of that business Carlton told us last night. I get the part about he was broke and he was borrowing heavy from Dalton to keep his ranch going until he was gun belt deep in debt.
1: That's right. So then Dalton came to make a deal.
0: Because Dalton was sweet on Cindy Lou, although he didn't act like it last night. But the paper he made Carlton sign...
1: The paper stated that Carlton would let Dalton take down the fences between their property and gave Dalton grazing rights.
0: Yeah, and Dalton would run both ranches. But then why did Carlton let Cindy Lou marry him?
1: Because he thinks he's going to die soon, and he wants her taken care of.
0: Oh, I see.
1: Jingles. Hey, pull up. Woo, woo, woo, Buckshot. Woo. Here comes a bunch of riders.
0: Hey, look, Bill, that's Dalton leading the pack of his gun slicks.
1: Now, you let me do the talking, Jingles.
2: Hey, what's the idea of being out on my land, Hickok?
1: I thought this was Carlton's land, Dalton.
2: It was. It's mine now, all of it.
1: All yours, except the silver mine rights.
2: How'd you know that?
1: Carlton told me that last night. The silver mine rights are his until he dies. Then they go to Cindy Lou.
2: Well, he's kind of old. He's not going to live long, and Cindy Lou's my wife now. Figure it out for yourself, Hickok.
1: I already have.
2: There's nothing you can do. All right, Joe, hold a muzzle to each of their backs. Watch, Hickok.
0: Bill, some coyote sneaked up behind us.
1: Yeah, looks like they got the drop on us, partner.
2: That's right, Hickok. And are you going to be sorry you were so careless? Joe, flip those irons out of their holsters and kick them away from Hickok. That Jasper's full of tricks.
0: Bill, what's this hyena up to anyway?
1: I don't know, Jingle.
2: All right, boys, we pulled their fangs. Get down and get them now.
0: Bill, I don't like this.
2: That's it. Tie them to that tree.
1: I reckon you're going to be sorry for this one day, Dalton.
2: Well, that pleasure I'll get today will make up for it.
0: Let go of me, you sneaking no
2: Won't
0: good.
2: Do no good to squirm. That's it, boys. Tie them up tight.
0: You wait till I get loose, you varmints. I'll run you to the ground and then stomp you right into it.
2: Shut up!
1: Cut that out, Dalton. Your fight's with me, not with Jingles.
2: All right, Hickok. Here's what I figure you got coming for me. And I mean to pay my debts real big and generous.

0: Bill, Bill.
1: Yeah, partner.
0: Bill, are you all right?
1: Sure, I'll be fine. How about you?
0: Oh, I'm fine.
1: Sorry I got you into this, partner.
0: Oh, now, what are you saying? Quit talking like that. Oh, I just wished I could have got my hands free while he was beating you. I'd have pulled that coyote off of you and I'd have sat on him till there wasn't nothing but a grease spot left.
1: I know you would, Jingles.
0: Bill, how are we going to get out of this fix?
1: I don't know. My hands are tied plenty tight.
0: Yeah, mine too. And the sun's climbing. We've been here a long time. Bill, you reckon the wolves will get around here tonight?
1: I don't know, partner.
0: Hey, Bill, did you hear that?
1: It's Cindy Lou.
2: Wild Bill Hickok!
0: Yeah, it is. Bill, we're saved. Here we are, Cindy Lou. Over here.
2: Where?
0: Here, under this big oak tree. Come on over. Bill, she's coming.
1: Good.
0: She's saving us. Aren't you happy, Bill?
1: Sure. Only I was the one that was going to protect her, remember?
0: Well, we'll get our chance, partner. All I want to do is to get out of here and after that Dalton.
3: Bill? Jingles? What happened? Oh, Bill, look at your face. Who did this, Bill? Who did it?
1: Never mind that, Cindy Lou.
0: Silver Jim Dalton, that husband you got, did it. Cindy Lou, and if Bill won't tell you, well, I will.
3: Oh, I knew it. There. There, your hands are untied, Bill. Now, Jingles.
0: Yeah, untie mine. I'm going after that polecat.
1: Simmer down now, Jingles. I reckon Cindy Lou's got some troubles of her own, or she wouldn't have come looking for us.
3: Yes, Bill. I'm worried, sick. I went back over to our house, Dad's house, to see how he was a few minutes ago. And I can't find him. Dad's completely disappeared.

0: Say, you buckaroos ever think you'd like to ride with Wild Bill? That sure would be fun, wouldn't it? Well, I can tell you right now, if you ever want to be hard-riding cowboys, you got to eat what's good for you. And what could be better than those crisp, crunchy Kellogg's Corn Pops? I mean, better tasting as well as better for you. And I want to tell you something else. Corn Pops make for mighty easy eating. That's because Kellogg's Corn Pops are the two-way cereal. You eat them out of the box or out of the bowl. Sure, and they're already sweetened for you. Just dig in and enjoy them right out of the box. But come breakfast time, you eat them in a bowl with a little milk. Now, no sugar, mind you. The sweetening's already on Corn Pops, and plenty of it. And that silvery bag inside keeps Corn Pops fresh up to 10 times longer. It's really nice for storing foods in the refrigerator, too. Doggone, you better be sure your mom's got a stock of Corn Pops around your ranch. Now, let's say our little saying all together. Kids love Pops. Moms love Pops. And Pops love Pops. Good for you. Right now, I'm almost busting to get back to the show. Let's listen.
1: Cindy Lou Carlton has come searching for Wild Bill Hickok and Jingles to help her, and finds them tied up and badly beaten at the hands of her new husband, Silver Jim Dalton. When she unties them, she says her father, Mr. Carlton, has disappeared.
2: I'll bet Dalton's got him.
3: That's possible, but why would he take him?
4: I believe now that Silver Jim Dalton could do anything. Anything mean. But, well, I'm afraid that he's going to... I mean...
2: Now, Miss Cindy Lou, don't you go crying over something that ain't happened yet. And that ain't going to happen if Wild Bill Hickok and Jingles have anything to say about it. Huh, Bill?
3: You're right, Jingles. Lucky they didn't drive off our horses. Come on, partner, let's get our guns out of the brush and ride.
2: I'm right with you, Bill.
3: Cindy Lou, you better go on back to your dad's house and wait for us.
4: Not on your life. If you're going hunting Dad, then I'm going along.
3: All right. Let's follow the trail of that bunch of horses Dalton and his men rode. Come on, Buck, shut up. Hi!
2: Jump, Joker! Hi.

0: Bill, the trail of them horses leads off here to the left.
1: Yeah, it heads up the hill, Jingles.
2: Why, that's up toward the entrance of Dad's mine tunnel.
1: Then that means real trouble. That's where we'll find them.
0: Looks like they found us, Bill.
1: All right, give it to them.
0: They're heading down the hill, right? Head for leather.
1: Yeah, there's too many of them.
0: Well, what are we going to do?
1: Cindy, you take that left trail and hide the trees. I'll be back. Come on, Jingles. We'll lead them away from here. All right, through those trees, Jingles. Now head for the rocks up there. All right, now, partner, it's up to you. You keep ahead of them and lose them up there on the hill someplace, okay?
0: Don't worry, Bill. When I get through running those monkeys, they'll need an Indian guide to get them back here. See you later. Jump, Joker. There's work to do.
3: Hi-hi!
1: Good luck, partner. All right, Buckshot, back in those trees. That's up, boy. Be quiet. Here they come. Good boy, Buckshot. Now let's go find Dalton. He didn't ride with his boys. Back on the same trail, Buckshot. We'll pick up Cindy Lou in a minute. Cindy! Cindy Lou!
2: Bill? Is that you, Bill?
1: Yeah, come on out.
2: Where's Jingles?
1: Leading Dalton boys on a wild goose chase. Don't worry about Jingles. He knows more tricks than an Indian chief.
2: Bill, I know those gunslingers came from up at Dad's silver mine tunnel. That means that Dalton's up there breaking the contract Dad signed with him.
1: Then let's go get him. Come on, Buckshot. Hide!
2: But, Bill, I'm afraid he's got Dad up there with him.
1: Now, don't think anything worse than you know, Cindy. We better hurry.
2: Well, just one more thing, Bill. Up to now, everything Dalton's done has looked legal. But I found out something different last night.
1: What do you mean?
2: Well, he got to bragging to me last night. Figured I'd be too scared to tell anybody. The reason Dad went broke was because Dalton's been rustling Dad's cattle.
1: A big ranch and a silver mine wasn't enough for him, huh?
2: No, he bragged that he'd own the whole valley before he was through. And that if I told anyone, he'd kill Dad. You see, Bill, that's why I'm afraid.
1: Well, we'll soon find out. Hey, we're getting pretty close. Woo, woo, woo, Buckshot. Get off your horse. We'll leave him here.
2: The mine tunnel's right above us.
4: Cindy! Go away! Go away!
2: It's Dad. Oh, thank goodness he's alive.
1: Why's he saying go away? He can't see us.
4: Cindy! If you don't go away, Dalton will kill me!
2: Can you see them, Bill?
1: No, but there's something wrong up there.
2: Bill, look!
5: Yeah, Cindy! I told you if you told anybody, you'd never see your old man again. Now take a good look at him.
1: Keep him talking, Cindy Lou. He hasn't seen me yet. I'll sneak up behind him.
2: All right, but hurry. Dalton, what are you going to do?
5: If you don't go away and keep your mouth shut, I'll throw him off this cliff.
2: No! No, don't do it!
5: Then go away and take Hickok with you.
1: All right, Dalton, put him down. I can get you before you hurt him.
5: All right, here, take him. I'll... Oh!

0: Bill, Dad and I can't thank you and Jingles enough for what you've done for us.
1: Well, Cindy Lou, we're glad it turned out all right for you.
2: Yeah, you're a free woman again with Dalton gone. And your dad's got all his cattle back.
3: And the way you and Bill rounded up them gun slicks and turned them over to the sheriff was something to see.
1: Give Jingles the credit for that, Mr. Carlton. You know, when I told him to lead him off and lose him, I didn't figure he'd run straight into a posse.
2: Well, neither did I, but it seemed all right once it happened.
3: Well, good luck to both of you, and the latch string's always out here at my place for you both.
1: Thank you, Mr. Carlton. Goodbye, Cindy Lou.
0: Goodbye, Bill. Goodbye, Jingles. Come back and see us.
2: Well, ma'am, we might, providing you don't figure out some way to invite us to another wedding. You know, the way this one kept us going, I don't care if I never see another wedding the rest of my life. Especially mine.

0: And now, here are the stars of Wild Bill Hickok, Guy Madison, and Andy Devine.
1: That about does it for today, folks, but we'll be back again the same time next week.
2: We sure will, and with a slam-bang story of floods and fighting.
1: Meanwhile, Andy and I also hope you'll remember to get Kellogg's Corn Pops.
2: Right. It's the great new cereal with the sweetening already on it.
1: You bet it is. Andy and I think Corn Pops are great. So long.
2: See you next week.

Yes, sir, be sure to listen next week at this same time on this same station when Kellogg's Corn Pops brings you another exciting story of Wild Bill Hickok, starring Guy Madison and Andy Devine in person. Today's cast included Michael Ann Barrett, Hal Gerard, Paul McVeigh, Bob Bruce, and Jack Moyles. Our director is Paul Pierce. The music was by Dick Orant. This is a David Heyer production, transcribed in Hollywood. This is Charlie Lyon reminding you, kids love Pops, moms love Pops, Pops love Pops. Kellogg's Corn

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1: 14 years ago, Mrs. Patricia Gregory's yacht was wrecked in the South Seas. 14 years, Mrs. Gregory has searched the world over in hopes she might find her little daughter Joan alive and well, though the world has always believed the child was lost in the shipwreck. Now, the Gregory yacht, the Joan Gregory, is on the high seas, once more searching for little Joan. Captain Bradford is in charge of the cruise for Mrs. Gregory, and Jerry Hall, a young amateur radio operator from California, is with them. The yacht is 5 days out of Los Angeles, running through the South Seas. We find Mrs. Gregory, Captain Pex Bradford, and Jerry Hall in the chart room on the Joan Gregory.
2: Gee, but it's great to be really in the South Seas with you, Mrs. Gregory. Now that Captain Bradford has quit being suspicious of me.
3: You could hardly blame him, Jerry. We didn't know there was another radio in the country that would receive on that wavelength, much less transmit on it.
4: Oh, forget it, son. I guess you'll do.
3: I only hope we won't be disappointed. If we do locate this island, and if the little girl on it is... Oh, if she only could be my little Joan.
4: Now, Patricia, don't get too worked up over this story.
2: But this is the real thing. I know it is. Nobody would make up a story like that about your little girl. And look at the way those mysterious radio messages have kept coming in every day we've been at sea.
3: I know, Jerry, but people have made up some wild tales to try and get some of my money. You know, I've offered a big reward for news of Joan.
2: It's swell you named this yacht after her.
3: I've thought and prayed of nothing but Joan for 14 years. Now, I may be near her at last.
4: Well, if there's any truth in this story, we'll soon know it. We're about 4,000 miles from Los Angeles.
2: Are we getting close to the island?
4: We're getting close to the spot on the chart where the old sailor said the island was, if that means anything.
3: We've just got to find an island where he said it was.
2: But the chart shows there isn't an island anybody could live on within 100 miles of the position the old man gave.
4: Right, Jerry, and the chart is probably correct. We'll keep looking around. A lot of ocean in this vicinity. Then if there is such an island...
3: Tex, you do think there's a chance, don't you?
4: Now, don't get your hopes up. There's always a chance of anything happening in the ocean. Come in. Come on in, Skipper. What's on your mind?
5: Radio.
3: What about the radio?
5: Message.
2: What about?
5: Sailor.
3: Let's have it quickly, Skipper. More news about the island?
5: No.
4: Come on, Skipper. Out with it. What about the old sailor?
5: Dead.
3: Dead?
2: Dead?
4: No more news, eh?
5: Nope.
4: That all there was to it?
5: Yep.
3: Then we know as much as the old sailor will ever be able to tell us about his magic island and the little girl on it.
2: I'm afraid so, Mrs. Gregory. But if the old man told the truth about the position of the island, we can find it easy enough.
4: That all, Skipper?
5: Nope.
4: Got something on your mind?
5: Yep.
4: Let's have it.
5: Come.
4: Me?
5: You.
4: I'll be with you in a minute, Skipper. We've got a little work to do on this chart now.
5: Now.
4: Important?
5: Very.
4: Okay, you and Jerry work on that chart, Pat. I've got to go up on the bridge with the skipper.
2: Gee, Captain Bradford's sure a dandy fella, isn't he?
3: I think so, Jerry.
2: Uh-huh. I can see you do.
3: Why, Jerry?
2: Oh, I don't mind. It's all right with me.
3: Well, thank you, Jerry.
2: Oh, that's all right. Say, there's something I don't quite understand about this boat of yours.
3: Oh, yes?
2: That funny old guy that was just in here and won't say more than a word at a time, he's the skipper, isn't he?
3: Yes, and though he does have a peculiar way of speaking, he's the best yacht captain I've ever seen.
2: Oh, sure, sure. Anybody can see he knows his business on the water. But what I mean is, well, you call him skipper and Captain Bradford captain. Now, all the boats I ever heard of, there was only one skipper and he was the captain. Or only one captain and he was the skipper. Or only... Oh, now I'm all mixed up.
3: Well, that's easy, Jerry. The skipper, Captain John Craig, is captain of my yacht. Captain Bradford's title is from the Army, and he acts as master and owner's representative when we're aboard the Joan Gregory. Anything else you'd like to know about me?
2: Well, gee, I don't mean to be rude, Mrs. Gregory, but you made me tell you all about myself. And you even had my dad come down to the dock and asked him a lot of questions.
3: So we did, Jerry. You must remember that you came to my house at midnight, a stranger. And surely you understand that in a case like this, we couldn't take any chances with you.
2: Well, I'm taking chances with you.
3: I never thought of it just that way, but perhaps you are, Jerry. Very well. Cross-examine.
2: Swell. Your house... Your house was a funny place, with a front door that took flashlight pictures of a fellow when he opened it.
3: I have a great many valuable things in my home.
2: Well, that part's all right. But how about the shortwave radio in your automobile? You know, it's against the law to have a shortwave set in your car, unless you're working for the government. Say, are you a G-man? A G-lady?
3: I'm afraid I can't answer that, Jerry. At least not until we know you a little better. In the meantime, you can safely look to Captain Bradford for all your orders.
2: I'm glad to get that much of it straightened out, anyhow.
3: And now that you're satisfied as to my offices, we'd better study this chart as Tex told us to.
2: Oh, may I ask you just one more thing about your little girl?
3: Of course.
2: Well, nobody knows exactly what she looks like now. But I've been thinking about that picture you showed me of yourself. You know, taken when you were about the same age Joan is now. Don't you think she would most likely look like that picture?
3: Why, I suppose she might. Why do you ask?
2: Well, to tell you the truth, Mrs. Gregory, I've been hoping she would look exactly like that picture.
3: Uh-huh.
2: Then if she'll only grow up to be as pretty as you are now, well, it's kind of nice for a fella to know what his girl is going to look like when she gets older.
3: Jerry, you're way ahead of yourself, I'm afraid. Why, you're just 16 now, and Joan would be barely 15.
2: Well, 16's pretty old. I guess I know what I want. And when we find Joan, well, you see, I'll show you.
3: Jerry, you do help me a lot. I've been rather hopeless and doubtful about it all. You seem to be just taking it for granted that we're really going to find my little girl.
2: Well, I've got a hunch. And when I get a hunch, everything's going to come out slick.
3: Oh, Tex, what did the skipper say? What's wrong? The storm getting worse?
2: Sounded like it when you opened that door. But the boat isn't rolling any more than it was.
3: Well, Tex, what is it? You look so... Has something happened?
4: I don't think so, yet. But if it hasn't happened, something is going to happen.
3: What?
4: The skipper took me up forward and showed me, well, things I'd never seen before.
2: Is the storm going to be a bad one?
3: Oh, that wouldn't make Tex act like this, Jerry. He's been through a lot of storms.
4: But this is different. This is one storm we can't go through.
2: What? What do you mean, sir?
4: Just what I said, son. And if it doesn't make sense to you, then we're in the same boat.
3: Tell us what it is, Tex. Jerry and I aren't afraid. What's going on?
4: I've been standing up there on the bridge with the skipper for 10 minutes. The bow of this boat has been right up against what I'd call a heavy bank of fog, and there we stay.
2: Is the wind so high we can't make any headway?
4: Did you ever see a bank of fog stand? Stand perfectly still in that kind of a wind?
3: Tex, what are you getting at? A fog bank standing still in a gale. And the boat doesn't make any way?
4: No, you might as well come on deck, both of you. And you won't think it's just me that's crazy. Come on. Now, come up forward and see it for yourselves.
2: Golly whiskers! That's some squall, right? And we're running right smack into the center of it.
3: I've seen lots of these. Let the skipper make everything fast, and we'll go below and ride it out.
4: You've never seen one of these. We've been right here with the prow of this craft hard against that fog bank for the last half an hour. And the engines are full speed ahead.
2: You mean that fog is holding us here just like a brick wall?
3: Why, that's impossible.
2: I guess if the storm was hard enough, we'd almost stand still.
4: We might, Jerry, but that isn't it. Even if that could be the case, wouldn't this fog move a little? Wouldn't the roll of the boat change? And look around you. Wouldn't the storm be going someplace?
2: Golly gee, you're right, Captain. Look, Mrs. Gregory, the ocean is as smooth as if it had oil on it, everywhere except right in front of us. And the sky is clear. There is something funny about this.
3: What can it mean, Tex? I never heard of anything like this before. It's weird, uncanny. Just the smooth mountain of fog ahead, dead ahead. We're on the edge of a roaring storm, and yet we can't be, for all's clear around us. The motors are nearly tearing the boat to pieces, yet we don't move. What is it, Tex? What is it?
2: Now, don't get excited, Mrs. Gregory. I guess nothing can happen that the skipper and Tex and I can't handle.
3: I'm not exactly afraid.
4: No, nor I, but I'd like it better if we could understand it.
2: Will you let me try something, Captain? I've got an idea.
4: That's one more idea than I've got. Go to it, son.
2: Well, signal the engine room for full speed astern, and let's see what happens.
6: I never heard of a storm that you couldn't run into or out of or around or away from or something.
4: We'll try it, Jerry. Full speed astern it is.
6: Now they're coming. It's pulling hard astern now.
3: But we don't move. The yacht acts as if she was tied up by the bow. We don't move, Tex. We don't move.
4: Steady, Pat. Don't go to pieces. Well, Jerry?
6: That didn't do any good, did it? I give up.
3: There must be something to do. This can't be real.
2: Gee, that's funny. The storm stopped.
3: And the engines have stopped.
4: Everything has stopped. Why, there isn't a sound.
2: That fog is standing perfectly still and straight, like a gray cement wall. Only a little tiny piece of fog floating off into the still air. This is getting kind of spooky, isn't it?
4: There's something mighty wrong here. I don't like it.
3: But what can we do?
4: Yes, Skipper, what is it now?
5: Stopped.
4: What stopped?
5: Everything.
2: Generators? And everything in the engine room?
5: Everything.
4: I'll get on the radio and see what I can raise.
5: Stopped.
4: Well, we can run it from the batteries.
5: Dead.
4: Batteries dead, eh? Then every instrument on board is stopped. You stay here and stand watch, Skipper. Hold the crew ready. I've got an idea. Come back in the chart room, Pat. You too, Jerry.
3: All right.
2: What are you thinking of, Captain Bradford?
4: Look at this chart.
3: Oh, our position doesn't mean anything if the instruments are out of order.
4: But the instruments were all right just as we hit this thing, whatever it is. We haven't moved since. There. Right there is our exact position. Look at it.
3: Oh, I see it now. Look, Jerry. We're there. This is the spot.
2: Then our position is right. The old sailor said, yeah, the ship won't move. That bank of fog. Sure it is. It must be. This is the Magic Island.
7: 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Very nice, young Harold. 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

0: Jim.
1: Last week, we left Jungle Jim Bradley, Shanghai Lil, and Ronnie Hawkins just as Bhutan's men were starting an attack. You will remember that Jungle Jim and Shanghai Lil seized a machine gun from Bhutan's men, and from a position on the bluff overlooking the camp, they were able to drive off the prince and his tiger claw killers just as they were about to execute Peter Hawkins and his son, Ronnie. In the battle which followed, Hawkins was wounded and was carried by his son to Jungle Jim's cave, where he was left with Myra Trent. Ronnie then returned to the bluff to rejoin Jim and Lil. A moment later, a British plane roared overhead, and as it passed beyond the hill, Jungle Jim's machine gun jammed just as the natives renewed the attack. The thrilling adventures of Jungle Jim are pictured each Sunday in The Comic Weekly, the world's greatest pictorial supplement of humor and adventure. The Comic Weekly, each page printed in full color, is distributed everywhere as an integral part of your Hearst Sunday newspaper. And now we continue our story. As the natives start up the side of the bluff toward Jungle Jim, Shanghai Lil, and Ronnie Hawkins, the machine gun stops firing.
2: Jim, you've got to get that machine gun working. They'll be here in a minute.
3: I can't, Lil. It's jammed.
4: I can hold them off for a minute with a rifle.
3: Oh, it's no use, Lil. This gun will have to be taken apart before it'll ever work again.
2: They're coming, Jim. Ronnie can't hold them back.
3: Listen.
2: The plane, it's coming back.
3: Look, the natives have seen it. They've stopped.
2: Jim, the plane's circling. They've seen us. What are they going to do?
3: That's a fighting plane, Lil. Look, they've got a gun mounted. And there's someone leaning over the side of the cockpit.
2: Captain Carter, Jim, I'd swear it is.
3: He's swinging the machine gun into position. Boy, oh boy, look at those natives scatter.
2: Back into the jungle, Jim.
3: I wonder if Carstairs will try to land. It doesn't seem possible that he's come up here alone.
4: The plane's circling the camp. It'll be over us again in a minute. Look.
2: Jim, that is Carstairs. He's waving to us.
3: Yep, you're right, Lil. He seems to be signaling.
2: He is. Look, Jim, he's throwing something.
3: Whatever it is, watch where it lands. I saw where it landed.
5: I'll get it.
2: Better to your right, Ronnie.
5: All right. I've got it.
3: And the plane's heading south, Lil. Looks as though they're going back to the pass. What have you got, Ronnie?
4: Look, Jim. It's a note of some kind. There's a number. 19 on the outside.
2: Let me have it. It's for me. Oh, there's a bullet inside to wait it.
3: And what does he say, Lil?
2: Listen to this. Keep out of sight for an hour or two. Bombers and fighting planes at Doomba Pass. Also native troops. It's signed Carstairs. Jim, that means we'll mop up before night.
3: That means there's still plenty to do, Lil.
2: What do you mean?
3: Bhutan probably realizes that he's through unless he works fast. Now that the plane is gone, he'll be back here with his men.
2: Then you'd better get that machine gun working again.
3: I've got a better plan, Lil. Listen, we're going to get down off this bluff first. We're too exposed up here. And when we get down, I want you and Ronnie to go back to the cave.
2: Nothing doing, Jim. I'm staying with you.
3: Let me finish, Lil. I want to get this gun away from here and set it up at the edge of the jungle, where I'll be hidden.
4: But wouldn't it be better if Mr. Breel and I stayed with you?
2: Of course it would, Jim.
3: No, Lil. There's not many rounds of ammunition left, but there's enough to hold Bhutan off for a while. And I want you and Ronnie to go back to the cave and get the rifles and the ammunition. And then you can join me.
2: All right, Jim, if you say so.
3: All right. Now, come on, Ronnie. Help me carry this gun.
4: Right.
3: Take that in.
4: That's it.
3: All right.
4: Easy. That's it. Lil, you take Ronnie's rifle.
2: All right.
4: Careful, Ronnie. Don't slip.
3: A couple of those rocks.
2: Watch out going down, Jim.
3: Not too fast now, Ronnie. Not too fast. Take it easy.
2: You all right?
3: Yep.
4: Wait. Why, look below.
3: What?
4: There's Myra. Myra, why are you here?
6: I couldn't see in the cave. Your father and I heard the plane and the firing. We wanted to know what was going on.
2: It wasn't very wise of you to come here.
3: Forget it, Lil. She wanted to make sure that Ronnie was all right.
4: Mr. Breel and I were on our way to the cave now.
6: Oh, you're all right, Ronnie?
4: Perfectly, dear, yes.
6: Oh, I'm so glad.
3: Now, Ronnie, I'm going to set up the gun right here. All right now, Ronnie. Yes. Put it down. Easy. That's it. Easy now. There. I can cover Bhutan's hut from this spot, and I can't be seen. I'll have it working again in 5 minutes now. The rest of you better start off for the cave.
4: Don't you want me to wait until you get the machine gun working again?
3: No. Lil, you leave the rifle with me. I'll be all right. Go ahead.
2: Jim, I'm not so sure this is such a good plan.
3: It's the only thing to do, Lil. We've got to hold out until Carstairs and his men get back. Bhutan and his gang will be here any minute. I've got to be ready to hold them off until you get back.
4: He's right, Mr. Vril.
2: All right, let's get started. Be careful, Jim.
3: Don't worry, Lil. I'll have this gun working in a minute. And if Bhutan comes, he'll get a hot reception.

0: After driving off Bhutan and his natives and circling the camp to drop the note to Shanghai Lil, Captain Carstairs and his pilot, Lieutenant Rogers, head back toward Dumba Pass.
1: You will head directly for Dumba Pass, Rogers?
2: Yes, sir. Do you think your operative and her party will be safe until we get back, sir?
1: Yes, I hope so. She seems well able to take care of herself. Her companion, Jungle Jim Bradley, has proved himself equal to any situation.
2: Look, sir. There is Lieutenant Boggs and his native patrol below us. They are nearly through the pass.
1: By Jove, you're right, Rogers. They're making good time.
2: If this Prince Bhutan and his men try to escape this way, Boggs will take them, sir.
1: Yes, but Bhutan is too smart to head south, Rogers. Unless I'm mistaken, he's already started for the China border.
2: In that case, sir, our friends are safe.
1: That's only supposition. We can't be sure until we've captured him. There's Flight F below us. Land in the same spot, Rogers.
2: Yes, sir.

0: stay in the plane, Rogers. We'll take off again immediately.
1: Right, sir. Here comes Lieutenant Holbrook, who's in command here, sir.
0: Oh, yes. Well, I'll get him away at once.
2: Lieutenant Holbrook reporting for orders, Captain Carstairs.
0: Is Flight F ready to take off?
2: At once, sir.
0: Good. You'll take off immediately, then. The pursuit planes are to follow my lead. You will command the bombers and fly directly north until you reach the hills at the other side of Dumba Pass. Then set your course north by east.
2: Right, sir. North, then north by east.
0: Continue until you see a camp with several cabins below you.
2: Yes, sir. What are my orders on reaching my destination, sir?
0: The bombers will fly in straight line formation, well spread out, circling the camp for a radius of 10 miles. If any caravan or safari is sighted within that circle, it is to be stopped.
2: I understand, sir.
0: No one must be allowed to escape. Is that clear?
2: Yes, sir.
0: That's all.
2: We shall leave at once, sir.
0: Very good. All right, Rogers. We'll wait here until the planes are up.
3: Yes, sir.
1: There go the bombers, sir.
0: All right, Rogers. Take off in circle until the pursuit planes fall in behind you.
3: Right, sir.
0: This time we'll crush Bhutan and his tiger claw killers completely.

0: Meanwhile, back in the jungle near his camp, Bhutan issues orders to his men.
1: Bhutan, you will take 5 men and approach the bluff from the jungle side.
2: Yes, master.
1: Misty Brill and Jungle Jim must not escape. You will be shot at once if you fail.
3: Master, they have gone.
1: Who has gone, slave?
3: The white sahibs have left bluff, master. They go into jungle.
1: Did you follow them?
3: All go away but Bradley sahib. He stay in jungle with machine gun.
1: You say that he is alone?
3: Yes, master.
1: So... Jungle Jim Bradley thinks that he can oppose me alone, does he? Lead the way, slave. We will surround him.
3: This way, master.
4: Be silent, you fools.
5: He is near hill, master. As soon as you approach the place, you will point it out. It is not far. Master. See where bushes move. He is there.
4: Keep down, Gunnar. You will take men and surround him. The rest of you stay with me.
5: Yes, master. See, there he is.
4: Ready, men?
6: Who's there?
1: Drop your hands, Bradley.
6: Bhutan, if you come one step closer, I'll let you have it.
1: If you are wise, you will drop your gun, Bradley. We have you covered. Seize him, men.
2: Yes, master. Oh, no, let's go.
6: You
1: your struggles are useless, Bradley.
6: You haven't the sense I gave you credit of having, Bhutan. How long do you think it will be before you and your whole gang are wiped out?
1: Perhaps longer than you think, Bradley. Tie his hands behind him, slave.
3: Yes, master.
6: It might interest you to know that your camp is surrounded. You'll be captured within an hour.
1: Within an hour, you and I will be part of the jungle headed toward China, Bradley. Now you will walk ahead of me. Slave, bring the horses. You will see that everything is packed immediately.
3: Yes, master.
6: You won't get far, Bhutan. This time you're through.
1: You are wrong, Bradley. It is you who will guarantee my freedom.
6: What do you mean by that?
1: That your friends are going to allow me to cross the Chinese border in return for your life.
6: They'll refuse you, Bhutan. You can't bargain with the British government.
1: Oh. Then it is you who will regret it. Unless I am allowed free passage to the Chinese border, you will die, Bradley.
3: Here are horses, master. The men are ready to march.
1: Have them start immediately. You, Bradley, will mount. Help him, Gunnar.
3: Yes, master.
6: You'll never get away with this, Bhutan.
1: Now, follow me.
6: You hear those airplanes, Bhutan? They're coming for you.
1: Yes, Bradley. They come. Now it's your life or mine.
0: Will Captain Carstairs recognize Jungle Jim among Bhutan's men, or will he order the machine guns mounted on the planes to open fire? The adventures you have just heard dramatized will appear in full-color action pictures in next Sunday's Comic Weekly, the big Comic Weekly distributed with your Hearst Sunday newspaper everywhere. In the world's greatest pictorial supplement of humor and adventure, you will find all the famous characters who live in the world of color pictures. There's the antics of Skippy, the adventures of the Katzenjammer kids, Jiggs and Maggie in Bringing Up Father, the page Gags and Gals. Then there's Barney Google and Toots and Casper, the Little King and Flash Gordon. 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
1: From the heart of the jungle comes a savage cry of victory. This is Tarzan, Lord of the Jungle. From the black core of dark Africa, land of enchantment, mystery, and violence, comes one of the most colorful figures of all time, transcribed from the immortal pen of Edgar Rice Burroughs. Tarzan, the bronzed white son of the jungle. And now, in the very words of Mr. Burroughs, the story of Terror at Night.
2: Several years had now passed since Tarzan's return to his beloved jungle. The mask of civilization had begun to slip from him, and once again he had become like the other denizens of the forest, suspicious of every strange scent, wary of the approach of aliens. An hour ago, he had sensed the coming of white men, and had left his seacoast cabin and taken to the trees. Now he glared down as two rough-looking, jungle-weary intruders passed directly below him. They had many weeks' growth of beard on their faces, and the clothes they wore, which might have once

0: had many weeks' growth of beard on their faces, and the clothes they wore, which might have once been Navy uniforms, were now tattered rags.
1: Oh, I tell you, mate, you've got a feeling someone's watching us.
2: Ah, relax, Pete, relax. They haven't followed us this far.
1: Well, perhaps they have, and perhaps they haven't. It's getting me down, it is.
2: Ah, I'm telling you to relax.
1: A fine fix we'd have been in if I'd relaxed back there. And by this time, we'd be where the rest of them are now.
2: Let's not talk about what happened to the others, Pete.
1: Oh, I don't fancy talking about what happened to them any more than you do, Harry, but stop telling me to relax. I won't relax until we're out of this bloody jungle. Perhaps not even then.
2: Okay, so don't relax.
1: Well, I'll be blowed.
2: Hey, a cabin. A wooden cabin.
1: Right in the middle of the blooming wilderness. And smoke coming out of the ruddy chimney.
2: Hey, Pete, maybe we get some chow there, huh?
1: Yes, or maybe run into their bobbies.
2: Oh, the police ain't after us.
1: They might be by this time, matey.
2: Well, I'm taking a chance. I'm tired of eating berries and wild bananas and rotten coconuts. Where there's smoke, there's fire. And when there's fire, there may be some food cooking.
1: Well, I'm downright starving myself, matey, but I ain't risking a pair of bracelets on me wrists for a meal in me belly.
2: Well, I am. There ain't no telephones or wireless around here, and no one knows about us. You can do as you like, but I'm bumming a meal. I'm not spending another day eating bird food.
1: Hey, wait for me, matey. Don't go off and leave your old pal.
2: Well, hurry up, then. I'm not waiting all day.
1: Now, if we got separated, well, we could never find each other again. I'd be all alone, and they might still be after us.
2: Oh, Pete Scruggins, you're giving me a pain. For 2 cents, I gotta let you...
1: Don't get in a flap. If you say so, we'll knock on the door. Come along. Let's be real polite, like. There's no sense in having a squabble here and making a bad impression.
2: Okay, Limey. Then, here goes.
1: No one home?
2: Just our luck.
1: Perhaps it is luck. Perhaps if someone was home, they...
2: Well, it's not going to stop me. I want some honest grub and I'm busting in.
3: I wouldn't do that.
2: Hey, who are you?
3: You have nothing to fear from me. I do not intend to hurt you, but leave my cabin alone.
1: We didn't mean no harm, Governor. And you see, it's this way. We've been beating our way through this ruddy jungle for days now.
3: I can see you've been traveling in the jungle, but that doesn't give you the right to break into my house.
1: Oh, we weren't really planning on doing that, Governor.
2: What are you apologizing for, Limey? Sure we were going to break in. We're lost, we're exhausted, and we're hungry. Would it have hurt anything if we slipped in and borrowed a little grub?
1: Hey, Harry, you...
2: I know what I'm doing. I know how you have to talk to these savages.
3: Savages have one law. Those who are hungry must hunt for their own food. If you came into the jungle without weapons with which to kill game, you deserve to starve.
1: Well, now, look, Governor. Look, me mate here has a quick tongue, but he don't mean no harm. We're right hungry, we are, and we'd be mighty thankful for a spot of food. Though you wouldn't really let your fellow man starve, would you? Would you now, Governor?
3: No, I suppose not. All right, I'll give you food. But once you've eaten, you'll have to leave. I refuse to harbor criminals.
2: What?
1: He knows.
3: Well, come on in.
2: Thanks. But let's get one thing straight, Big Shot. We ain't no criminals. And we ain't beggars, either. When we reach Mombasa, we'll have enough dough to buy a palace and fill every room with rib roast and apple pie.
1: That's right. And when we get to Mombasa, we'll send you some brass to pay you for the grub. We'll have plenty. We will, all right.
3: Yes, I'm sure you're men of great wealth. You look it.
2: Oh, yeah? Well, if you think we're lying to you, take a look at this.
3: Pearls. 6 magnificent pearls.
1: You shouldn't have showed him, Harry.
3: Well, I guess he shouldn't have. So this is why you flee through the jungle in fear. Who did you steal these from?
2: Hey, it so happens we didn't steal them.
1: So help me, that's the truth, Governor. They was a present, that's what they was.
3: All right. We'll all return to where you came from, and we'll see who was kind enough to give you a fortune in pearls.
1: No. No. Please don't make us go back to Gonika.
3: Gonika? No, I doubt that they're even African pearls. Certainly pearls like that never came from the waters near Gonika. Still, we shall make inquiries there.
2: Now look, wise guy, my pal Pete made a boner when he let it slip we came here from Gonika. But big as you are, you ain't forcing either of us to go back there. That's one land neither of us are setting foot in again.
3: Why are you so afraid of that part of the jungle?
1: And I'll tell you, Governor. I'll tell you all about it. Only don't make us go back there. Take the pearls. Do anything you like, but don't make us go back to that terror. We couldn't stand that again.

0: It was more than probable that the little Cockney had let one item of truth slip out, for the rough-looking strangers had come from the direction of Gonika. But Gonika was a poor native village near the coast, and pearls from the African coast are seldom worth much. Those the American had shown Tarzan were worthy of an Oriental potentate. Yet no wealthy potentates were within thousands of miles of the miserable native village or the nearby port of Karisi, to which only the poorest of ships came. Yes, the men, the pearls, and their great fear were all mysterious and intriguing. And Tarzan knew that men talk more freely when their stomachs were full.
1: Another piece of meat, Harry?
2: Yeah, thanks, Tarzan. Sure you ain't got anything stronger than this fruit juice?
1: I'm very sorry.
2: That's all right. I'll have another glass of it anyway.
3: Now, don't go making a pig of yourself, Harry. You ain't polite.
2: Just worry about yourself, pal. You ain't been doing so bad.
3: Oh, yes. I've eaten quite a bit, but then there's no sense in eating Tarzan out of house and home.
1: Go right ahead. Eat all you want. We can't carry any of this food with us. You'll have to hunt as we go along and...
2: Hey, now, listen. Get this straight. We're not heading back to Gonika.
1: You promised to tell me why you feared that part of the jungle.
2: I didn't promise. Pete did.
1: All right, Pete. If you've had enough to eat, Pete, suppose you just sit back and tell me the story.
3: Is it all right to tell him, Harry?
2: Go ahead.
3: Well, it was this way. See, Pete and I were hands on the Anna Third sailing out of Singapore. And a more miserable, rat-ridden old hulk you've never laid your eyes on.
2: No decent food aboard either. Tin stuff, mostly cheap canned rations or something.
3: Oh, that's right. The grub was a fair horror.
1: I see.
3: Well, we gets to Karisi. That's near Gonika, no?
1: Yes, I know.
3: Right, well, we pulls into port to pick up a load of copra. We'd been out for 6 months, and by this time we were so bloody tired of that tin food we was fit to scream.
2: Get to the point, Pete.
3: Well, if I ain't telling it nice enough to please your Highness, you go ahead and tell it yourself.
2: Okay, I will. To make it short and sweet, Pete here, me, and six other guys jumped ship, see? We took along enough of that tin stuff to get us by until we lined up some decent food. We hadn't drawn our pay, so we couldn't buy any. And we hightailed it out of Karisi.
3: Oh, we didn't know where we was headed, but it didn't matter as long as we got away.
1: You headed for the interior?
2: Yeah. And we hadn't gone a mile before the skipper of the Anna Third called Copper.
3: Yes. His old crew was gone and he couldn't pick up a new one in Karisi. No, not bloody likely.
2: He's probably still sitting there. Well, Tarzan, I don't know where they rounded them up, but there must have been a dozen of them, watchmen come after us, all with guns. And we didn't even have a cap pistol with us.
1: We're getting to the story of the pearls very slowly.
3: But this is where we gets to it.
2: You see, when we reached Gonika, they were right behind us. There wasn't any place to hide in that one-horse town, so we kept going, all eight of us. Just beyond the town, we reached some low mountains, and we stumbled across a huge cave.
3: And we hid there. We should never have done it. I wish I'd never seen that cave.
2: Yeah, it was cold and it was damp. But it looked as though it'd be safe from those watchmen. Well, I guess it was, but they kept looking for us. We could hear them outside night and day for a week.
3: And that night, it happened. The first time, I mean.
1: What happened?
2: Well, it was old Murphy. He was sitting the furthest back, and he had his rations by his side. Long about midnight, he fell asleep.
3: And when he woke up, his rations was gone.
2: Yeah, but whoever took them left one of those pearls in its place.
1: That's the most fantastic fairy tale I ever heard.
2: It's true. 6 times it happened.
3: Oh, 6 different nights, Governor. So help me. 6 lots of canned rations stolen. 6 pearls left.
1: Then what happened?
3: Well, sir, it just so happens that Harry and me was the only ones without a pearl. And the only ones still had their rations. Well, we'd gathered a few berries and things near the cave's entrance, but that wasn't enough. So Harry and me agreed to split what we had left with the others, providing that we was all partners in everything.
2: I made them let me hold the pearls before we give them any of that grub.
3: And rotten as it was, they agreed.
2: But then they must have got to thinking. Whoever was leaving them pearls was leaving it in payment for that junk. But we'd eaten most of Pete's and only mine was left by this time.
3: One more bunch of grub and one more pearl.
2: Yeah, and the others weren't satisfied with 7 pearls for the 8 of us. At least that's the way we figured it out later.
3: They didn't say nothing to Harry or me, but when we were sleeping that last night, the rest of them must have got up and started back into the cave. As deep it was. And they was after the place where them pearls come from.
2: Pete and I woke up all right. Just in time to see the last of that scurvy lot being dragged away.
1: Dragged away?
3: Oh, they was screaming and carrying on awful, they was. And you could hear that they was being choked.
2: By the most horrible-looking creatures I've ever seen. Not that I could see much of them in the deep shadows.
3: They wasn't men, Tarzan. Though they had arms and legs.
2: Yeah, and thin, sort of spidery hands and fingernails. Oh, it was claws, 7 or 8 inches long.
3: And it was all white, Tarzan. White all over, I mean, and sort of shiny in the darkness.
2: More of a gray, I'd say. Except for their eyes.
3: Their eyes was a sort of pale and red-rimmed.
1: Go ahead. What did you do?
3: What did we do? We ran, we did, just as fast as we could. And we've run most of the time since then.
2: We thought we were bad off with a rap facing us for jumping ship. Well, if we'd run from bad grub on a rotten ship, you can imagine what we did with those creatures after us.
1: The story is very interesting. Now we will head for the caves near Gornica and find out if it's true.
0: Only a man of Tarzan's strength and determination could have forced Harry and Pete back in the direction of the Cave of Horror. But the two men had little alternative, for Tarzan's knife remained a constant threat. Mile after mile of endless jungle was traversed, and the already weary strangers staggered on unwillingly. Suddenly, Tarzan motioned for them to stop and to remain silent. Hardly a dozen feet away, a huge leopard crouched in the shadows. Pete and Harry recoiled in fear, but Tarzan leaped forward, his knife flashing overhead. The leopard roared with pain as the knife found its mark, but with its last breath of life, the leopard clawed out at its killer. Tarzan grasped the great beast in his hands, lifted it from the ground, and then threw it to the earth with enormous violence.
3: Did you hear that? The blighter's a bloody savage.
2: Never mind what he is. Did you see how he handled that leopard?
3: Yes, of course I saw it. I've got eyes in my head, haven't I?
2: Do you know what it means?
3: Means?
2: I don't know what's in that cave, but a guy who can sling a leopard around like that can handle anybody or anything.
3: You think so, matey?
2: You said you had eyes in your head. Well?
3: Oh, with his help, we could find where those pearls come from. We could have every blasted one of them.
2: A real fortune. Six pearls. We can have 600. 6,000, maybe.
3: Quiet, matey. He's coming back.
1: I cut off enough meat so we'll not go hungry. We may have a long vigil in your cave if we're to wait for men who will bring us pearls.
2: Yeah, having some food along may not be such a bad idea.
3: Well, let's get going, huh?
4: Yes, Governor. Let's move along towards the cave. We can't be wasting time, you know.

0: I'd have sworn the cave was right about here, I would.
1: I told you we took a wrong turn back there by the big rock.
2: Well, how can you tell? All the rocks around here look the same.
3: Wait a minute.
2: What's up, Governor?
3: That yachting cap on the ground. Did that belong to any of your
2: party? Blimey! That's Murphy's cap.
4: Yeah, and he had it on when they took him.
2: I recognize the place now. The entrance to the cave's right over there, behind that bush.
3: Come on, then.
2: Hey, let me pick up the cap. I always had hankering for Murphy's lid. Here now.
3: Hurry up, Pete. Let's not get separated.
2: Yes, wait for me. You see this star, Zen? Right inside the band. Gold letters, too. Dennis C. Murphy. Now, he bought this hat in a little shop in Singapore, down a little side street it was. I was with him
1: that
2: day.
1: I tell you, fool, we're practically at the mouth of the cave.
3: Oh. Yes, there's a cave there, all right. This is the one where they gave pearls away?
2: This is it, all right.
4: It's colder inside than it was last time.
2: Seems like it.
3: It is a big cave. You can tell from the currents of air.
2: Over there was where the eight of us slept.
3: And where did you see these figures?
2: Over that way. That's where we saw them pale eyes and the claws. And he wasn't spoofing you. 7 or 8 inches long, those claws was, Tarzan. Hey, Tarzan, where are you going?
3: To find out where those charming creatures came from and where they went.
1: Hey, watch out! Right behind you, Tarzan!
2: The eyes! The pale eyes!
1: And the claws, Tarzan! The claws!

0: In just a moment, the exciting conclusion of Terror at Night.
1: You did it, Governor. You beat them scurvy creatures off.
2: Hardly that. I never got my hands on one of them. They slipped right out of my grasp.
1: What do they look like up close, Governor?
2: I couldn't see anything but their eyes in this blackness, Pete.
3: Well, they were scared of you, all right. We're safe in the cave now. Mm-hmm.
4: We're a breeze from here on in, we are.
3: That's right. If you outfought them once, you can do it again.
2: What are you getting at, Harry?
3: At their supply of pearls, I hope.
2: So, that's why you finally decided to come back willingly. You look to me to get the pearls for you, huh?
1: Oh, now, we'll cut you in for plenty, we will, Governor. Nothing cheap about us, there ain't.
3: Here's what we figured. Now that you know we were telling the truth, we can go into Gonika and dig up some tin boxes. Empty boxes.
1: But we'll make like they was full, see? We'll each lie down at night with a box by our side. Like they had them tin rations in them.
3: And then when they come out to grab them...
2: We have the meat I took along the trail. We'll place that by our sides as we pretend to sleep. All natives of the forest use traps, but the bait must be real. It's our law.
1: Okay, Governor, whatever you say, so long as you go along with our little plan.
3: Sure, any way you want to do it, Tarzan. Just as long as we get them pearls.
2: I wouldn't count on it, Harry. But I'll confess I want to see those strange underground creatures. I'm willing to set a trap, but perhaps we ourselves may prove to be the bait.

0: Pete, you asleep?
1: Not bloody likely.
0: The night's almost over, and they haven't come.
2: They won't come if they hear you talking. You must pretend to be asleep.
1: If I ever close my eyes, I will be asleep.
0: Oh, me too. I'm dying for a little shut-eye.
2: Yes, our journey was tiring, but we can't risk sleep.
1: You can see the sun starting to come up outside. I guess they ain't coming.
0: Maybe they don't like fresh meat. Maybe all of them canned rations.
2: You men know little of the jungle. The creatures whose stronghold we've invaded are playing the jungle game of patience. They'll come. You can bet your lives they'll come. In fact, our lives may be the prize in this game.
3: Day came at last, and then night again. 3 days and three nights went by, and still the vigil continued. For Harry and Pete were resolved to get the precious pearls, and Tarzan was determined to solve the mystery of the strange underground inhabitants. Now Pete and Harry lapsed often into fitful snatches of sleep, and even Tarzan's lids were heavy. It was the fourth night. All was as silent as death. Harry and Pete were asleep again, and Tarzan was fighting sleep. But finally his eyes closed, his head nodded, his breathing became heavier. Now pale eyes rimmed with red peered through the sable darkness. Spidery legs scurried across the cave floor. Thin, slippery bodies glided toward the sleeping men, and talon-like claws, hundreds of them, reached for the intruders.
4: No! No, take your claws from my throat!
5: Help, Tarzan! Help, Tarzan!
4: I can't help you. They're all around me. They're slimy. I can't get my hands on them.
6: Help! Now! They're putting chains on me. Chains!
4: Me too. It's no use. We can't.
5: Oh, you won't. I refuse.
4: They knocked Tarzan over the head.
6: He's out like a light. I'll give up. Hey! Huh? If you don't struggle, they don't do anything to you.
4: I've stopped trying to fight them.
6: Look, they're carrying Tarzan to the back of the cave.
4: Yeah, and that big one's motioning us to come.
6: Well, I suppose we haven't got no choice. I'm not having them claws around me throat again.
4: Me neither. But I guess this is curtains. For me and for you and for Tarzan.
2: Where have they brought us?
1: They carried you and we walked down 1,000 stone steps, I'd say.
4: Oh, if only they'd leave us alone instead of just standing here glaring at us out of those eyes.
2: This looks like a room in which hundreds of them must sleep.
1: Well, on them blooming shelves. Yes, some of them are lying on those stone bunks now.
4: Maybe they got a fortune in pearls, but they sure ain't enjoying life.
1: Now watch out for those big ones near you. They seem to have their eye on you, Harry.
2: Well, lying here wondering about our fate isn't going to do any good. You! I am Tarzan, Lord of the Jungle. I did not come here to steal your pearls or do you harm. My only wish is to speak to your chief, your leader, your high priest.
6: No use, Tarzan.
4: There it is. Look, one of them's motioning to you.
2: I see you. I shall follow you. Perhaps he's taking me to their leader.
1: Wait for us.
4: Yeah, we're coming with you.
2: No. I guess you aren't. You better walk back before they're all on top of us again.
6: But you ain't going to leave us here, Tarzan.
2: I have no choice. We've found out that we cannot best them in a fight.
6: But he's leading you to a big stone door. Once you go through there...
4: Yeah, look, Tarzan, we got to stick together.
2: If I can make my thoughts known to their leader, should I be permitted to talk with him, I will try to save your lives as well as my own. Even though I have nothing but contempt for you.
6: Oh, now, look, Governor Tarzan.
2: I can make no promises. For who knows what lies beyond that door.
7: You may approach me, Tarzan.
2: You speak. And you know my name.
7: A few of us are left who know many things. But the accumulation of knowledge is now difficult for us. But we may travel only at night.
2: I don't understand. As a matter of fact, I understand nothing about you or your people. You are people. Humans?
7: We were once a proud race. Too proud to bow to the wills of the pharaohs.
2: The pharaohs of Egypt?
7: Yes. We fled from there thousands of years ago, bringing with us only such wealth as we could carry in our pockets. But the Pharaoh's legions pursued us across the desert, across jungles, across the rivers and swamps.
2: But thousands of years ago?
7: My people took to underground caves to escape the Pharaoh's fury. We have remained here ever since. In living underground, we have disintegrated. We have become something less than human, living on roots and insects, seeing no light. Now only a few of us can speak, and each year the number grows less. Soon we will disappear, all of us. We are nothing, we have nothing.
2: But the pearls?
7: Meaningless. Even our attempt to use them for a little food, for which we were happy to pay, ended in disaster.
2: Disaster for the men who tried to enter your underground kingdom?
7: They met no disaster. Not even the one who almost escaped, the one whose hat you found. You see, our cave is but the hub of a vast network of underground tunnels. The men were taken back to their ship.
2: You didn't harm them?
7: Not seriously. But they shall long remember what they went through. They will not return for pearls.
2: And what of us? The two who came with me and me?
7: After we have relieved them of the pearls, of which they are not worthy, they will also be taken to their ship.
2: And what do you intend to do with me?
7: Your case is different.
2: Oh? The men are taking off my chains. Does that mean...
7: That you are free on one condition.
2: And what is that?
7: That you take the pearls. All that we have.
2: That hardly sounds like punishment.
7: They are not for your own use, but for ours. You are to buy us healthful foods, books, materials to teach us to live again.
2: Of course. I should be happy to.
7: Perhaps it is too late. But then maybe some of our people may be reborn. Oh, not the miserable creatures you've seen, but their children's children's children.
2: I see. I do see.
7: And instead of being hideous creatures who bring terror at night, we may grow to be real people who laugh by day.

0: In just a moment, a preview of our next exciting story of Tarzan. Off the southwest coast of Africa, there lies the tropical island of San Lorenzo. So beautiful that travelers are apt to forget its dangerous shoals, its perilous reefs, the sea monsters that lurk beneath the apparently tranquil sea. Tarzan faces these dangers and others brought by man in our next story, Danger off San Lorenzo.
1: Tarzan, a transcribed creation of the famous Edgar Rice Burroughs, is produced by Walter White, Jr., prepared for radio by Bud Lesser, with original music by Albert Glasser. 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

0: aftershave with After Effects.
1: Once upon a time there was an engineer.
2: Choo-choo Charlie was his name, we hear.
1: He had an engine and he sure had fun. He used good and plenty candy to make his train run.
3: Charlie says, love my good and plenty. Charlie says, really ring the bell. Charlie says, love my good and plenty. Don't know any other candy that I love so well.
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0: They seek him here, they seek him there. Those Frenches seek him everywhere. Is he in heaven? Is he in hell? That damned elusive Pimpernel.
1: The Adventures of the Scarlet Pimpernel, starring Marius Goring as Sir Percy Blakeney.

0: strictly speaking, the adventure I'm going to relate isn't mine at all. I was only the cause of it. Most of the work on the danger fell to Tony Dewhurst, Harding and Burns, either of whom could always be relied upon to carry a banner for the league if I were engaged elsewhere, and in a sense, I was engaged.
1: Why, Harding, come on in. It's good to see you. Oh,
2: glad to see you, Tony.
1: It's my servant's night off. Stay there a moment. I'll light the way for you. There we are. Come on into the library.
2: Hello, what's the matter?
1: You look as though you've seen a ghost.
2: I have some terrible news.
1: It's not Blakeney.
2: I'm afraid so.
1: What is it?
2: I've just come from Dover.
1: Did you meet Burns?
2: Yes. He arrived back yesterday morning. Blakeney was taken prisoner in a battle with Spanish troops near Ardennes.
1: When?
2: 3 weeks ago. But there's one gleam of hope. Burns thinks he was wearing Spanish uniform, so the chances are that he may not be recognized.
1: Does Burns know where he is now?
2: It's not certain, but most of the prisoners captured in the Ardennes area are being shipped off to Ile de Sens.
1: Oh?
2: It's a small island a few miles north of Marseille.
1: So he may be there. How many of the league can you muster?
2: Only Burns, I'm afraid, at short notice.
1: Well, we ought to start immediately. Go around to the stables and wake my groom up, will you?
2: Right.
1: Tell him to saddle up two mares. Now, let's see. With luck, we'll make Dover in 3 stages and arrive tomorrow afternoon.
0: After riding all night and most of the next day, they were dog-tired when they reached Dover. They found Burns of the Mitre Arms, a small inn near the harbour.
1: Oh, it's wonderful to sit down. I mean, that's something other than horseflesh. Well, Burns, what news?
3: There's a small bark due to sail for Belgium in a couple of days' time.
1: Uh-huh.
3: The captain's a friend of mine. He'll take us across in tonight's tide.
1: Good.
3: Incidentally, there's one other item of news that's encouraging.
1: Well, for heaven's sake, let's hear it. We need some encouragement.
3: They brought some French prisoners ashore this morning. I got the officer in charge to let me see them. I mentioned the Scarlet Pimpernel just to get them talking. Not one of them knew he'd been captured.
1: Well, that's the sort of news that would have traveled.
3: It means he's still alive. Blakeney's...
4: Come in, Captain.
3: Captain, I want you to meet two friends of mine. Dewhurst, Harding, Captain Gough.
5: Many hands.
6: No servant, gentlemen.
1: A drink, Captain?
6: No, thank you. I just came to warn you that we're due for a rough crossing tonight.
1: Ah, thank you, Captain. Burns is the worst sailor possible.
3: I'll take a wee bottle of scotch with me. Yeah,
6: you can come aboard when you like, gentlemen.
0: It was one of the worst storms of the year. But by morning it abated, and in comparative calm, the bark stood offshore, south of Calais.
1: Goodbye, Captain. Thanks for everything.
6: I hope you're feeling none the worse for the trip. Good luck on your mission.
1: I think we shall need it.
2: The boat's ready, Tony. Goodbye, Captain.
6: Goodbye, sir.

0: I have much more sailing to do. I'm going to resign.
1: We're halfway there, Bert.
0: As soon as we get ashore, we can change into our peasant clothes.
1: Yes, I'll be glad to get this fisherman rig out off. It stinks of mackerel. It's as well you've got it on. Here comes the patrol. Out with the nets, lads, quick as you can.
2: Ahoy!
1: These are talking to me.
2: Here there! You in the boat!
3: Yes, citizen captain!
2: Don't you know fishing is forbidden in this area?
3: Oh, I'm sorry, captain. We had to come in, sir, to escape the storm last night. We lost our entire catch.
2: Why are you here?
3: We supplied the soldiers' camp in Mula, captain. The commandant does not consider the bad weather conditions if he misses his rifles.
2: Just enough for the commandant, then. And get on your way.
3: Yes, captain.
1: First call. Keep your mind on the commandant's breakfast. They're still watching us.
0: Johnny.
1: Yeah?
0: Is there a camp at Mula?
1: I wasn't going to break the news to you yet, but there's no such place as Mula. Huh?
0: I hope for your sake no one break the news to the captain.
4: Luckily for them, no one did break the news to the captain. They came ashore an hour later without further mishap, changed into their peasant's clothes, and started their long journey south. By night, they rode on stolen horses, abandoning them by day, then on foot until midday, a rest, and occasionally they slept. After 10 days, they arrived at a point on the coast, 20 miles north of Marseille.
1: There's a farm just ahead. Stay here, and I'll make a few discreet inquiries.
0: I'll have to be very discreet to avoid suspicion.
1: Wait. Now look beyond that cliff. What? Soldiers embarking in small boats.
0: They're either joining a troop ship or going to the Ile de Sang.
1: Now, we'll make for the other side of the headland. We may see it from there. Stop here. Keep well down.
0: There it is. 2 miles away, that's all. You can see the boats quite clearly from here.
1: By nightfall, we can probably borrow one.
4: By nightfall, only one sentry was left to guard the boats. Their first task was to put him out of action without making a sound. Only a few hundred yards away was a soldier's camp. A yell from the sentry or the noise of a shot would bring 500 men in search for them. And that is precisely what happened.
1: He's resting on the gunwale of the first boat. That's the one we want. It's lying on a strip of sand. Listen.
0: It's the patrol.
1: If you have to breathe, do it very quietly. Now, I'll make out I've lost my way. Harding, you use the breakwater as cover and come round behind him. Burns, keep watch.
5: Right.
1: Ready?
5: Ready.
1: Don't start till you hear us talking.
2: Halt! Give her!
3: Friend! I mistook the beach. I saw the boats from the cliff top and imagined them to be mine.
2: So, let me see your paper.
3: My papers? Ah, yes.
2: These papers are not...
3: Oh, yes, they are.
2: Patrol!
3: Run for it! Look out, Harding!

0: That was a close thing. You all right, Harvey?
1: Yes, I'm all right. Where's Burns?
0: Yeah. Well, keep well down. Both of you, keep well down. There must be 100 soldiers looking for us. If we stay in these woods, we rely on luck. If we make a break for the open, we expose ourselves. Which do you favor, Les?
1: Well, I'm for taking the chance.
0: Same here.
1: Well, come on.
2: They escaped from the woods, leaving the soldiers still searching for them. They were only just in time. 3 miles away, they came upon a small group of caravans. At first, they thought it was a gypsy encampment. Then they heard strange sounds issuing from somewhere, quite close at hand.
0: What the devil's that?
1: Well, if we were in darkest Africa, I'd say it was lions. It's a circus. Look, there's a marquee.
0: Shh! Listen!
3: Halt! Hold on! Search the area!
0: We'll have to split up. The marquee's only a few yards away. Crawl on your belly.
1: What if they search the camp?
0: If they meant to, they'd have started by now. Here's Burns. Now, under this flap. You first, Harding.
4: Ow! That's better.
1: Oh, feels a bit safer in here, I must say.
5: Hello?
0: A light. Yes, it is a light. It's someone coming towards us.
1: Somebody carrying a lamp.
6: Who is there?
4: We are looking for a place to spend the night.
6: Travelers?
4: Yes, we couldn't find an inn, so we thought we'd use this for a few hours, if no one minds.
6: You don't fool me, citizen.
4: Oh?
6: I heard the soldiers just now. You've escaped from Ile de Son, haven't you?
4: What makes you think that?
6: Don't worry, citizen, you're in good company. There are 15 of us in this marquee. We got away early this morning.
7: Some new arrivals from Ile de Son.
8: Good to meet you.
4: Were you political prisoners?
6: We were indeed, monsieur. We'd still be there if it wasn't for the... Well, never mind about that.
4: If it wasn't for whom, monsieur?
6: It's rumored that the Scarlet Pimpernel is on the island. No one but he could have organized such an escape as ours.
4: You say it's rumored. Does anyone but yourselves think he is there?
6: Only the prisoners.
4: Have you seen him?
6: I may have done. No one knows what he looks like.
4: How many has he helped to escape altogether?
6: Oh, about 50, I am. You speak English?
4: Yes, I'll tell you the truth now, monsieur. We are the Pimpernel's friends. We didn't escape tonight. We've come here to try and rescue him.
6: Well, after tonight, he'll need all the help he can get. They've doubled the guard on the island. I'll tell you how you can get there.
2: The prisoners I had helped to escape used a pontoon capable of carrying up to 15 men. It lay in a small creek where they had left it about a mile away from the circus camp. Tony and his friends found it about 4 o'clock in the morning. They had just enough time to get to the island before dawn.
0: Oh, we've made it. All clear, lads. Drag the pontoon up on the beach.
1: Right.
0: Now, this looks like a cave. We'd better hide it in there.
1: We'll need it again.
0: There's a footpath to the right, about 50 yards. I'll go on ahead. I'll give you the signal to follow. Wait there.
1: Oh, nice and peaceful, huh? There's something very comforting about the sound of an owl.
0: Oh, I don't like the place. What's the word? Sinister.
1: Rubbish. It's grand. Listen to the sigh of the wind in the trees.
0: Yeah.
1: The gentle lap of the water against the shore. Look at the soft radiance of the moon. In heaven's name, what's that? Don't move, Burns.
0: Wait for Tony. Harding.
1: Yes?
0: What was that noise?
1: The devil himself by the side of it. Look! Just ahead. Something horrible. It's moving towards us.

0: Standing with their backs to the cave, they watched a thin, wraith-like figure shuffling slowly across the beach towards them. There was a long moment of suspense as a cloud scurried across the moon, and for a moment the figure dissolved into blackness. Then, as the cloud moved on, a broad finger of moonlight disclosed an old man. Tattered rags hung on his bent, twisted body. A long white beard adorned an emaciated face that might have been 100 years old. His eyes, deep set and ringed by great hollows, glared malevolently as he stopped a few feet away to observe them.
1: Disturbed you, didn't I?
2: You did.
1: I meant to scare you. That was the whole idea. My name is Dupont. Mad Dupont, they call me.
2: It is a lovely evening, monsieur, isn't it?
1: Delightful.
2: Do they let you wander about the island just as you like?
1: Oh, yes. You see, I own the place. Mind you, you wouldn't think so by the look of me. Can I direct you anywhere?
2: Well, yes, you can. We are looking for the political prisoners compound.
1: Oh, are you? Well, now let me see. Now, take that path.
2: Yes.
1: When you get to the top of the cliff, you'll find some woods. The path goes through them. When you reach the other side, you'll see miles of fencing. And that's where they keep the prisoners.
2: Thank you very much.
1: Oh, no, you can't miss it.
2: Thank you very much indeed. Good night.
1: Good night.
0: As they approached the fringe of the trees, they could see distant lights from the compound. They moved warily now, alert for the first hint of danger. They reached the other side of the trees with only 200 yards now separating them from the compound.
3: I'm going to try and slip over that fence. In the morning, I'll join the prisoners when they assemble.
4: What do you want us to do?
3: Well, try and get the layout of the island. Work out an alternative escape route in case of accidents. As soon as I get news of Blakeney, I'll join you here and, well, we'll decide on the next course.
4: I can see the guard.
3: Yes, he'll start off in a moment. I'll slip in behind him.
4: Now, he's moving away.
3: Right.
0: Tony reached the political prisoners' compound without mishap. In spite of the recent escapes, and although their strength had nearly doubled, the guards were by no means strict. The morning's general assembly consisted of a rough count, and if one or two were missing, a routine search was made over the island, and the prisoners shot if recaptured. Tony's presence in the compound escaped undue attention, and he was able to pursue his inquiries about me.
2: I hear there were more escapes last night, monsieur.
5: 15 or 20. There's no doubt this elusive Fimpernel they talk about is here on the island organizing them.
2: An amazing man. What courage and enterprise.
5: You are right, monsieur. I wonder how many poor devils owe their lives to him.
2: Is it possible, monsieur, that we may get word from him about ourselves?
5: They say he is concerned only with those who are in danger of execution. At any moment now, such an eventuality may befall any of us.
2: Why do you think that?
5: I heard one of the guards talking last night. The commandant has been trying to keep the news of the escapes from the ears of Chauvelin. There will be stricter measures from today, and possibly reprisals.
0: The warning given to Tony was by no means an idle one. In the afternoon, the prisoners were assembled for inspection by the commandant, and 30 of them picked at random and ordered to fall out from arrest. Among these was Tony. Silence was ordered so that the commandant could address them all.
6: No doubt you have been greatly encouraged by the recent incidents. Perhaps many of you are at this moment plotting your own escape. It is now necessary for me to enforce stern measures against the further repetition of last night's events. The men I have selected are to represent the object lesson by which I intend to discourage you. They will be shot immediately.
0: The execution of the first 15 men took place in the open square ringed by the prisoner's huts. Tony was number 17. Unaware of Tony's impending fate, I chose that moment to give the signal for the biggest escape I had as yet organized from the island. 200 prisoners were involved. The previous night, arms had been distributed secretly, and I myself led the escape to the beaches. Meanwhile, the diversion caused by the escape was enough to throw the guard in Tony's compound into utter confusion. The executions were suspended, and the prisoners huddled into a tight mass in the square.
7: Sergeant, take half your men and join A Company!
0: I chose a strategic position on the east side of the island, overlooking a deep, narrow gorge. From this vantage point, we were able to fire the soldiers as they swarmed in our direction. All day the battle continued, and with their guards otherwise occupied, prisoners from all over the island gradually filtered through the woods to join us. At nightfall, we made good our escape.
7: They're firing the boats! Get to move on, you fools, or they'll be too late!
0: No doubt Tony would himself have joined the main escape route, but for his assignment with Burns and Harding. They met as planned on the previous night. Their movements were now hampered by one of Tony's fellow prisoners who escaped with him. He was badly wounded.
3: Yeah, we'll have to dress that wound, Harding.
2: Who is he?
3: His name's Latrec. We've got away together. He's bleeding badly.
2: Listen.
3: Ah, yes, they're still searching. No alternative this time. We'll just have to chance our luck and stay where we are. Burns, you better keep watch.
8: Every inch of the wood has to be searched.
6: I'm grateful to you, but if you leave me now, you may still have a chance.
3: Ah, don't talk. Lie still.
2: All clear.
3: Right. Now make for the pontoon. Can you stand?
6: Yes, I can manage. How far will I have to walk?
3: Oh, about 400 yards. We'll support you. Now, lean on me. Harding?
2: Yeah?
3: You support his right side. Burns, you go on ahead. Give us an all clear when you get to the cliff top.
2: Right.
3: Right. There's the signal. We can go. All right, Latrec?
6: Yes.
3: Come on. Oh, here we are. Put him down gently now. That's it. Have a look at the dressing, Burns. Harding? Mm-hmm. We'll get the pontoon from the cave.
2: What's the matter?
3: It's gone.
2: That old man must have taken it.
3: Now, look around. He couldn't have dragged it far. Oh, not a sign of it.
2: Well, what do we do now?
3: Well, I suppose I'll have to search for another boat. Go back to Burns. I'll join you as soon as I can.
0: As a precaution against pursuit, I had charged certain key men among the prisoners with the task of firing every boat we did not use ourselves. All Tony could find were the charred remnants of about 50 small boats and pontoons.
2: Well, there's only one thing to do now. We'll have to swim for it.
3: What about the trick? Well, we can't leave him. I'll go myself and bring something back.
0: There was a mile and a half separating the isle from the mainland, and a strong current nearly cost Tony his life. It took him over an hour to reach the other side. Exhausted and bitterly cold, he searched the beaches in vain for some semblance of boat or pontoon. Meanwhile, on the isle, Burns and Harding waited, hope gradually receding from their horizon.
2: Well, we'll give him a few more minutes and then we'll...
3: Shh. Quiet.
1: Is that you, my friend?
2: What do you want?
1: Oh, nothing. I will have a pleasant day. There's been quite a bit of excitement on the island. I've never seen so much shooting. Are you waiting for somebody?
2: Well, we might be.
1: I wonder if you were. I suppose you want to get back to the mainland.
2: Yes, we do. Can you help us?
1: I found a pontoon in that cave. I'm going fishing on it tomorrow. I could loan it to you if you promise to return it.
9: Why, old scarecrow, that pontoon belongs to us.
1: Does it? Well, finding's keeping, I always say. It belongs to me now.
9: Where have you hidden it?
2: Now, steady, Burns.
1: I don't like your tone, young man. I said you could borrow it, but now I've changed my mind.
2: Now, look. We've got a sick man here. He needs a doctor. Tell us where the pontoon is, and I'll give you 50 francs.
1: Oh, 50 francs, eh? Well, that's worth considering.
2: Well, is it a deal?
1: Let me see the 50 francs.
2: Oh, there you are. Show us the pontoon, and you shall have another 50.
1: This way, my friend, this way.
9: Oh. Keep still, Latrec. Get this bandage tighter.
6: Was that Dupont?
9: Yes.
6: Do you know him?
9: Yes, I know him. Everybody on the island knows Dupont. Is he as harmless as he seems?
6: It pays him to let the soldiers think he's mad. It amuses them, and he is useful. He has been known to betray prisoners who try to escape.
9: Well, he didn't betray us.
6: You were lucky. But he's still got time.
9: If he returns with Harding, we'll put a stop to that.
2: All right, Bert. Help Latrec to the beach.
3: We'll get off immediately.
10: What about Turner?
3: We'll have to look for him on the other side. If he'd been able to get across, he'd be here by now.
9: Where's the old man?
3: He's gone off somewhere.
10: The trick thinks he may have gone to warn the soldiers.
3: All right, now, let's get a move on.
0: A few hundred yards from the island, Lautrec's warning of possible treachery from the old man was fulfilled. They could see the soldiers pouring onto the beach, which they had just left. Silhouetted in the moonlight, the men in the pontoon made an admirable target, but, unfortunately, just out of range.
3: Outside their range. But at least it will have attracted Tony's attention.
10: I hope he's the only one. Get ready to land.
3: Lautrec! Hey, stop him!
10: He's gone. I'll try and get him.
3: Now, stay where you are. The way he wanted it. Poor devil knew it was our only chance. Now, get ready, Burns. Jump for it.
11: Harding! This way!
3: It's Tony! Run for it, Burns! Any news of Blakeney?
4: None. The whole countryside is alive with soldiers.
3: If he got through, it'll be a miracle.
4: And if we get through, it'll be another miracle.
3: Yeah, but I believe in it. If you've got your wind back, we'll make another dash for it. Ready?
10: All right.
3: Here we go, then.

0: They reached England a month later, three tired, unshaven men who no longer needed a disguise to conceal their identity from friend or foe. To them, my own fate was still in doubt. They had heard no news, comforting or otherwise, in their long trek across France. Late one night, they made their way dejectedly through the streets of Dover to the Mitre Inn. From the window of my bedroom, I watched their approach. I waited until I heard Tony's rap on the door below, and then I leaned out.
1: Good evening, gentlemen.
2: Blakeney! It's Blakeney!

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3: 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Ceiling 1,200. All clear.
1: Okay, this is Hop Harrigan. Coming in. Yes, it's America's ace of the airwaves. Coming in for another transcribed episode in the adventures of Hop Harrigan. Say, gang, we have a guest with us this afternoon whose rather special abilities are closely related to Hop's and Tank's present adventure. He's Gene Wyckoff, a former chimes master at Cornell University. Mr. Wyckoff, would you tell us something about the chimes at Cornell?
4: Well, Glenn, the Cornell chime is a set of 18 bells secured in the top of the university library tower. These bells are musically tuned to cover a range of an octave and a half of black and white notes on a piano.
2: And is the Cornell chime played like a piano?
4: Well, yes and no. You see, the bells themselves are fixed. They don't move. But steel clappers inside each bell are fastened by means of chains to a long keyboard some 20 feet below the bells. Each key to which the chain is fastened resembles a wheelbarrow handle and must be forced down with some pressure to ring the bell.
2: Well, that sounds like work.
4: Oh, it is, but it's a good deal of fun, too, especially during songs where the chimes master wants to play three bells at once for a musical chord. Then he must leap into the air and come down on the keyboard with one hand on each key and his knee striking down a third. 3 10-minute recitals are played on the Cornell chime every school day, and because of their music, anyone who's ever been on the Cornell campus will never forget the chimes.
2: Gang, Mr. Wyckoff, in addition to being able to play the chimes, is also able to pilot a plane. So he will tell us about student flying at Cornell in a few minutes. Don't forget to listen. And now to our story. Delayed by a violent tropical storm and then a forced landing on the desolate Pacific coastline of Peru, Hop, Tank, and John Temple fell far behind in their pursuit of Carlos Mendez. And as we continue now, they are roaring southeastward through a morning sky, skimming the mountain peaks of Bolivia, crowding all possible speed out of their twin-engine B-26 bomber.
5: I think we can make Mendez Ranch without refueling, Hop?
6: Oh, yes, easily. And to be on the safe side, I got some spare gas drums at La Paz.
5: Then when will we reach Cañada Verde?
6: Tank, where are we now?
7: Just past a town called San Lucas. Got about another 700 miles to go.
6: Then it'll be another 2.5, maybe 3 hours at the most.
5: That'll make it noon.
6: Uh-huh.
5: Mendez must have landed before dawn. He'll have had 6 hours to get rid of the bell.
6: And Gale. Oh, I don't know, Tank. After all, he didn't take her with him for nothing.
7: Yeah, but he ain't the kind of a guy to kid around either. Remember what he did to those poor guys from the trucking company. I'm awful worried.
2: However, 700 miles to the southeast, at Mendez Ranch at Cañada Verde, Gale seems to be quite safe for the moment. But she's nearly frantic with worry over young Christopher Cross, who, trying to help Gale, hid under the bell when it was loaded aboard the plane and is now in imminent danger of being found. A large crane has been moved into position by the open cargo doors of the Fairchild, and the bell is about to be lifted out. As his men prepare to begin operations, Mendez stands by Gale.
8: In a few moments now, we will be ready, Miss Nolan.
9: Ready for what?
8: To reveal the secret of the bell. You are interested, are you not?
9: Oh, yes, very.
8: Miss Nolan, what is wrong?
9: Wrong?
8: You are very pale. You seem agitated. What is it?
9: Nothing.
8: Oh, come now, tell me. I am not blind.
9: Oh, it's the trip, I guess. I'm awfully tired.
8: Of course. As soon as the bell is removed from the plane, I shall take you to the house. A room is being prepared for you now.
9: Thank you.
10: Mendez!
8: Yes, Vogel!
10: We are ready.
8: Good. Then proceed.
10: Attention!
9: Chris!
10: Come in!
9: Well, I didn't say anything.
8: I'm sorry, I thought you spoke to me.
9: No.
8: Miss Nolan, there is something wrong. Are you ill?
9: No. No, please leave me alone.
8: Very well.
10: Slowly! Slowly!
8: Be careful, Vogel!
10: Do not worry, everything is all right. Now, stop!
8: There, you see, Miss Nolan, the bell has been removed from the airplane.
9: Yes. Yes, I see.
2: Gale stares wide-eyed at the massive bell, now suspended in midair, swaying almost imperceptibly at the end of the crane. But where is Chris? Then, in a flash, she remembers. He must be hanging onto the tongue of the bell, and should anyone look under the edge, he will be discovered.
10: Mendes?
8: Yes?
10: You wish to examine the bell out here?
8: No, have it taken into the barn.
10: Very well. Start the engine of the tractor.
9: What are you going to do now, Senor Mendes?
8: Reveal the secret, as I told you, Miss Nolan.
9: But how?
8: Come into the barn with us, and you shall see.
9: Oh.
8: Or would you rather go to your room and rest?
9: Oh, no, no.
8: Do I show you feel well enough? I am quite concerned about you, Miss Nolan.
9: It's nothing, really. After all, you've been telling me so much about the secret. You don't think I could rest till I find out what it was.
8: Of course. Come this way.
9: Men are walking pretty close to the bell, aren't they?
8: What of it?
9: Well, if that chain should break, it might fall on me.
8: Do not worry. The chain will not break.
9: Do all of your men know the secret of the bell?
8: Hardly. Vogel and I are the only ones in the world who know the value of the Lakeville bell.
9: They've reached the barn.
8: Yes, only a few minutes now. Vogel!
10: Yeah?
8: Are the torches in the barn?
10: Yeah.
8: Let us go into the barn, Miss Nolan.
9: Do you think I should?
8: Why not?
9: Vogel is watching me. I don't think he likes the idea.
8: Do not pay any attention to him. Hurry up, Vogel!
10: I am working as fast as possible.
8: Sit here, Miss Nolan.
9: Thank you.
8: Vogel, tell the men to wait outside and then close the door.
10: Where are the doors? And take it up.
8: We are ready, Vogel.
10: I'm ready. Are you?
8: Yes, of course. Get the torch.
10: What about her?
8: What about her?
10: She is not staying here.
8: Vogel, Miss Nolan is my guest. You will treat her as such.
10: Mendes, for the last time.
8: Yes, Vogel, for the last time. I am giving the orders, Miss Nolan stays.
10: I will not have it.
8: So? Then, my dear Vogel.

0: I am giving the orders, Miss Nolan State.
1: I will not have it.
0: So? Then, my dear Vogel, if the circumstances are not to your liking, you have only to leave the barn.
1: Leave? Now?
0: This moment.
1: After all I have done? You cannot cheat me out of my share?
0: I have no intention of cheating you, Vogel, as long as you obey my orders. Now, have I made your position clear?
1: You cannot do this to me.
0: Vogel, think for a moment. You are here on my ranch, surrounded by my men. One word from me and... need I say more?
1: No. I understand perfectly.
0: I thought so. Now shall we proceed?
1: As you wish.
0: Then get the torch.
1: Very well.
2: What are you going to do, Senor Mendez?
0: Cut into the bell with acetylene torches.
2: Cut into it?
0: Yes. Oh, come now, Miss Nolan. Surely you must have realized by now that there is something of great value within the bell.
2: Yes, there certainly is.
0: I beg your pardon. You know?
2: Well, I know because of what you told me.
0: But...
1: Mendez, I have the torch.
0: Proceed then, Bogart.
1: Any special place?
0: It makes no difference. Hurry, I am anxious to see it.
1: Very well. Stand back.
0: Over here, Miss Nolan. All right, Vogel.
3: Now watch, Miss Nolan. Watch.
0: His voice sinking to a sharp whisper, Mendez stares at the sputtering glare of the acetylene torch as Vogel, leaning close to the bell, begins to cut into the hard metal casing. In a moment, the secret of the Lakeville bell will be revealed. But what of Chris inside?
4: Gang, you won't want to miss the gripping climax of today's episode, so stand by. Gang, our guest today is Mr. Gene Wyckoff, a former chimes master at Cornell University at Ithaca, New York. Mr. Wyckoff has told us about how the bells are played. Now, I wonder if he'd tell us how you learn to play them.
5: Well, it's something like the way you learn to fly. A chimes student learns control of the keys and practices with the bells disconnected from the keyboard. Then, when the fatal day comes, he solos, for better or for worse.
4: And speaking of soloing, please tell us something about flying at Cornell.
5: Well, Glenn, the university doesn't have a flying school of its own, but that didn't stop about 60 students from getting together and forming the Cornell Pilots Club, whose members took flying lessons down at the Ithaca Municipal Airport in the valley at the southern end of Lake Cayuga. The manager there, Mr. Pete, is an old-time pilot who operates on one main rule: use your head. And by putting the students on their own, wise guy flying, buzzing the university, and scaring the chimes player in the top of the Cornell Tower is kept at a minimum.
4: And did you get your private pilot's license while at Cornell?
5: Why, yes, I did. And although I didn't find time to attend all the pilots' club meetings, I often worked out with them, flying in spot landing contests, precision maneuvers, and cub hikes, where we'd fly south to Binghamton early in the morning, have a special breakfast, and fly back to the campus just in time to miss the first class. Flying has proven tops up at Cornell, both as a practical and entertaining hobby.
4: And as technical development continues, as private planes become safer and cheaper, more and more such flying clubs will spring up all over the country, encouraging all of us to remember that America needs flyers. And now back to our story. It is nearly noon, and flying with throttle wide open, Hop, Tank, and John Temple are nearing Cañada Verde. The young pilot drops the nose of his ship and dives down to an altitude of 500 feet as Tank checks the terrain below against his charts.
6: We ought to be crossing the Salad River pretty soon.
7: The what river?
6: That's what it says.
8: Let's see, Tank.
6: Here.
8: That's the Salado River, Tank.
6: Oh, how far is the river from Mendez Ranch?
8: Looks like it runs alongside the eastern edge of the ranch.
7: Good. Watch for it.
6: That ranch is awful big. Almost 10 miles across.
8: We'll look for his house as soon as we cross the river.
6: Supposing he sees us.
7: Well, he'll have to see us, Tank. You can't sneak up on him in this plane.
6: Well, once we find a place, why don't we just keep going, then land a couple of miles away and walk back?
8: No, that would take too much time. Besides, he'll know something's up the minute we fly over the ranch. They don't see U.S. Army planes around here every day.
6: And we land in his front yard right out in the open?
8: I think that's best. Don't you, Hop?
7: Yes, he won't have too much time to think up an alibi if we can work fast enough.
6: Hey, there's the river.
7: Okay, fellas. On your toes.
0: Closing in on their target, Hop, Tank, and John Temple peer ahead through the windshield, watching for the first glimpse of the Mendez Ranch house. Meanwhile, several miles ahead, the Mendez Ranch is quiet and peaceful. It is the hour of the midday siesta. No one is to be seen. Suddenly, the rear door of the house opens, and Gail Nolan appears. Looking around cautiously for a second, she darts across the yard to the barn, and after fumbling with the catch, finally opens the door and makes her way into the gloomy interior. She rushes over to the bell and calls out.

0: Chris, can you hear me? Chris! Oh, good heavens.
1: Receiving no answer, she turns from the bell uncertainly. Suddenly, she spots the acetylene torch used by Vogel earlier that morning to cut into the bell. Pouncing on it, she fumbles with it.
0: Lord, I hope I can make this thing work. It's the only way I can get him out.
1: Finally, after agonizing seconds of struggling with it, turning knobs and switches, the torch sparks into life.
0: Oh, at last!
1: Leaning close, she applies the blue-green flame to the metal casing of the bell, trying to cut through it. But as the roaring hiss dims in her ears, she does not hear the door to the barn open. It's Vogel. He glares at her for a moment, then walks over to her slowly and stops immediately behind her.
2: So, Miss Nolan, it is as I thought. You have tricked Mendes, but you will not trick me.
0: No. Put down that gun.
2: I told him time and time again, but he would not listen. So I will give him proof. The torch, the bell, and your dead body.
0: No.
1: Her eyes wide with fear, Gale steps back against the bell. She cannot move another step. Slowly, Vogel lifts his ugly black revolver. Gang, be sure to listen to our next episode as the mystery of the bell reaches a thrilling climax. Tune in and fly with Pop Harrigan, America's ace of the airwaves. Pull on, Hop. We'll be seeing you same time, same mutual station. Pop Harrigan is a transcribed, copyrighted feature appearing in All American Comics magazine.

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2: Oh, come in, Smithers. What is it? Speak up, boy. Orange juice.
3: No, sir. New Kellogg's Rise and Shine.
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3: And look at this, sir.
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2: 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Thank you.
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0: America's number one adventurer, K-7, former United States secret agent who operated in 22 countries, on land, on sea, and in the air, brings you a story of today. Here is K-7.
1: Ladies and gentlemen, sabotage is dangerous to the peace of a nation, for through sabotage, defenses are often weakened. In different words, I have made that statement before, and I shall probably make it many times in the future. It is a danger that must be kept constantly in mind, and it must be constantly guarded against. It is a different story of sabotage, which John Holbrook introduces now.
0: Thank you, K-7. Recently, a new high-speed heavy bomber was tested. Special Agent M was on the field and watched those tests. The reports by radio made them as real as if he'd been in the plane.
2: Ground speed, 230 miles per hour.
3: Ground speed, 230 miles per hour.
2: Air speed, 260 miles per hour.
3: Air speed, 260 miles per hour.
2: Wind velocity, 30 miles.
3: Wind velocity, 30 miles.
2: Altitude, 10,000 feet.
3: Altitude, 10,000 feet.
2: Right motor number two out.
3: Right motor number two out.
2: Left motor number three missing.
3: Left motor number three missing.
2: Altitude, 8,000 feet.
3: Altitude, 8,000 feet.
2: Left motor number three out.
3: Left motor number three out.
2: Right motor number one missing.
3: Right motor number one missing.
2: Altitude, 6,000.
3: Altitude, 6,000.
2: Altitude, 5,000.
3: Altitude, 5,000.
2: All motors out.
3: All motors out.
2: Altitude 3,000.
3: Altitude 3,000.
2: Altitude 2,000.
3: Altitude 2,000.
2: 1,000.
3: 1,000.
2: Impossible to pull out. Crew, take crash positions.

0: Gentlemen, you were all on the field. All of you heard the radio reports. This court of inquiry has heard other details of construction, of the flying qualifications of the officers in charge. You have all examined the wreckage. However, one man, Colonel Guimond, with the assistance of Special Agent M, has made a detailed study. Colonel Guimond, what are your findings?
1: The bomber had no structural defects, gentlemen.
0: Then this court of inquiry has completed its study. However, before adjourning, I would like an expression of opinion from Special Agent M. Special Agent M, what in your opinion caused the destruction of bomber 2L5W?
2: Sabotage. I base that belief on the fact that all motors failed at approximately the same time.

0: While the court of inquiry was examining the evidence in an attempt to establish the cause of the crash, Ivan, Special Agent M's assistant, was making other investigations under M's instructions.
1: You have finished, Mademoiselle?
2: Yes. I have the fingerprints and history of each of your drivers. I want to check them against your employment records. You have those records here?
1: Yes, of course. They are in this file.
2: I will read the name. Answer me, giving year of birth and nationality. Ready? Leo Pyron.
1: A citizen, born 1903.
2: Carl Stella.
1: A citizen, born 1903.
2: Jean Martino.
1: Naturalized citizen, born in Cuba, year 1900.
2: Leroy Duclon.
1: Naturalized citizen.

0: A few hours later, M and Yvonne compared notes in M's laboratory.
1: Did you check the fingerprints, Yvonne?
2: Yes. None of the men has a criminal record.
1: Yes, I expected you'd find that. What were their reactions when you took the prints?
2: Most of the men took it as a joke. Only one mentioned the crash. And he seemed nervous, Em. Terribly nervous.
1: Exactly what were his words?
2: He asked me if they had discovered why the bomber crashed yesterday. I told him that so far I hadn't had time to read the story. Then he wanted to know why he was being fingerprinted.
1: Was that man employee 217?
2: Wait until I look in the back of these prints. Yes, Em.
1: Then we've got him, Yvonne.
2: You'll place him under arrest and question him?
1: No. We'll order him to be at the field tomorrow morning. A second bomber is going to be tested. This evening's newspapers will carry the story. The plane is to go up for a six-hour test. It's to be serviced by the same men who serviced the first plane.
2: Aren't you taking a terrible chance, Em? You say you're sure you know how the bomber was sabotaged?
1: I'm taking every precaution. Now, here's my plan. The newspapers will be on the street within an hour. I'm going to pick up this man, number 217, and follow him from the time the newspapers come on the street until tomorrow morning. Then I'll know whether I'm right by then.
2: And he'll give himself away if he's guilty.
1: If my trap works, yes. You see, Yvonne, the papers will announce that arrests will be made on the field tomorrow morning. Now I'm going to leave you. Meet me in hangar number 1 tomorrow morning for instructions.

0: Early in the evening, M picked up the trail of the man he suspected. He watched him buy a newspaper, read it hurriedly, then enter a telephone booth. M entered the adjoining booth.
1: Hello? Hello, Growler. Have you seen the newspapers? They know. I can't go through with it. It says they're going to arrest the man who did it, and I've been ordered to the field. No, I can't. You wouldn't testify against me. I'd face the firing squad. You couldn't do that. I only carried out your orders. All right. Yes, I'll go through with it. I'll do it.
2: Hello, operator. This is Special Agent M speaking. Place that call. Hurry.

0: The next morning, Em and Ivan were at the airfield. Em was dressed in the jumper of a mechanic. He talked to Ivan in the office of hangar number one.
1: Is everything working out as you planned it, Em?
2: Yes. Our suspect trapped himself last night. He works for a spy named Grola. Grola has already been arrested.
1: But you haven't proved it.
2: There's no charge against him, Ivan. He's being questioned about his citizenship papers. I've got to get a confession within an hour. Now, wait. I've got to go out on the field. The gasoline truck is coming in now. Now, you stay here and keep out of sight until we're brought back. As soon as we come in, you know what to do, say. He's sure to recognize
1: you. Yes. Be careful, Em.
3: Over here, mechanic. Help this man fill the gasoline tanks.
2: Yes, sir. Colonel's tough this morning. We'll fill number one wing tank first. Let's have your hose.
3: Be careful.
2: I got it. All righty. Let it come. That's enough. All right. Ready to fill number two?

0: It's full. Just a minute and be ready with number three. All ready. Say, what are you doing?
1: Wait, I got to change hose connection on the tank truck. Did you wave at someone?
0: No. Hurry up.
1: I thought you signaled.
2: How many of those gasoline tanks have you filled?
0: Two, sir.
2: Never mind the third. Sergeant, take these two men to the hangar office. Lock them in until I come.
3: Yes, sir.
1: But I can't leave my truck here, sir.
2: We'll take care of it. Take them along, Sergeant.
3: Come on.
1: Are you arresting me? Why, I haven't done anything.
3: Colonel Torres, all men who service this bomber have got to remain on the field until after the test. Here's the office. Get inside.
1: It's a trap. I haven't done anything.
4: I thought you would recognize me, Duclon. I took your fingerprints yesterday morning.
1: She's from the police. We're under arrest. I know we are.
0: Yes, Duclon, you're under arrest. So is Grella. He says that you put water in the gasoline of tank number three.
1: You are the police, too?
0: That's right.
1: He made me do it. He's to blame.
0: Well, that's confession enough. You made a mistake in trying the same thing a second time, Duclon. I knew when you started to change hose connections what you were up to.
1: He made me do it. It was Grella. He's got to pay, too.
0: Don't worry, he will. You'll be tried together.
4: Em, how did you know what he did? How did you know there was water in the gasoline of the third tank of the bomber that crashed?
0: I first suspected water because of the manner in which the motor spluttered and stopped. Then I remembered that the bomber had been in the air exactly 4 hours. There was enough gasoline in both tanks, one and two, to last 2 hours apiece. That meant the motor stopped when tank number three was turned on.
4: And did he try to put water in the third tank again this morning?
0: Yes, I think so. We'll know the answer in a minute. Well, here's the colonel now. What'd you find, Colonel?
2: Water. Just as you suspected. If that bomber had taken off, it would have crashed, just as the first one did. Grella and this man are not only spies, they are murderers.

In spite of extreme vigilance, spies often succeed in their vicious work. Sometimes they act themselves. At other times, as in this case, they hire someone to act for them. Groller was a dangerous spy. The man, Duclos, only a tool who received money for his acts. Listen for my next story. This is K7.

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Log entry, The Catch Scarlet Queen, Philip Kearney, Master. Position, 4 degrees 5 minutes south, 150 degrees 26 minutes east. Wind fresh, sky fair. Remarks, departed Rabaul, New Britain Island at dawn with one crewman in sick bay due to trouble on ship. Reason for trouble, the wandering master and the warlord at rest.

0: It was a burnished hot morning when we slipped through St. George's Channel, Blanche Bay. It had been a long leg and a slow one, down into Simpson Harbor from French Indochina. But now things speeded up. In a day, we had our cargo unloaded into the China traders' warehouses, and on the next day, another cargo was swinging aboard, bound for a plantation on Hull Island in the Phoenix Group. At noon that day, Gallagher and I leaned on the rail, watching the whole town of Rabaul gather at our pier to welcome the tubby little steamer up from Canberra by way of Port Moresby. The crowd didn't mean that anyone of importance was arriving. The ship itself, a link with the outside world, was enough to bring out the natives with their green, blue, even yellow-dyed hair. The Orientals from Rabaul's Chinatown. The portly German planters. Enough even to bring Rabaul's never-small crowd of ne'er-do-wells stumbling out of the bars and into the hot sunlight. The excitement was contagious. Red and I moved forward to watch the steamer warp her rusty stern into the dock, squeezing in just off our bowsprit, shaking the Queen in her backwash, drawing the crowd to a point as her gangway went out and her passengers started to disembark.
1: Well, that old hunk of barnacle and rust really brings out the town, don't it, Skipper? We didn't get a show like that.
0: Yeah, but neither does the Lurline in San Francisco.
1: Yeah, that's right.
0: But don't worry, Red, the Queen's prettier. Anybody can see that.
1: Probably leave that beat-up tub in our wake, too, with it. Hey, Skipper.
0: Huh?
1: On the gangway.
0: Red. No, it can't be.
1: Yeah. There's that Texan Mangan trailing along the stern.
0: That's Ah Sin.
1: Yeah. All the way to Rabaul to cross courses with us.
0: He turned his derobed, jasmine-scented bulk toward us, and we got a better look at that 300-pound profile. Ah Sin had meant trouble in Tientsin, trouble in Bali. I hoped he wouldn't mean trouble here. His mincing steps brought him closer. He flirted his handkerchief at us.
2: Ahoy! The Scarlet Queen?
0: Ahoy!
2: Most pleasant coincidence, sir. Most pleasant indeed. I would appreciate two of your crewmen to help me aboard.
3: And so Mutual continues The Voyage of the Scarlet Queen, written by Gil Dowd and Bob Tallman, and starring Elliot Lewis. The Scarlet Queen, proudest ship to plow the seas, bound for uncharted adventure. Every week, a complete entry in the log, and every week, a league further in the voyage of the Scarlet Queen.

0: Bring me a chair, Mr. Mankin. You must see that I'm utterly exhausted squeezing under this cabin.
1: All right, now don't fret, Austin. I'll get you a chair. Uh-oh, this here chair is bolted down. You're going to have to walk to it.
0: And those thoughtless arrangements. Cabin of niggers that purports...
2: The babyish face glistens with perspiration. The scent of jasmine filled the cabin. The handkerchief waved. The beady eyes snapped out from the folds of flesh. And his bulk finally settled into a chair. He still looked Chinese, and he still sounded like Charles Lawton.
0: No, now, gentlemen, I must say I am greatly pleased at the twist of fate that has once more brought us together.
2: Yeah, I said it.
0: I said, in fact, to Mr. Mankin as we rounded Vulcan Island, there is a familiar craft. Did I not, Mr. Mankin?
1: Oh, you sure did. He spotted you right now. Say, Corny.
2: Hmm?
1: You ain't got a little old jug hid away somewhere, have you? My throat is dry and frail, dear.
2: Yeah, sure, man. Red, you want to break out a bottle? We'll have a round or two.
3: Yeah, I could use one myself.
0: Well, now, Captain Carney, if I might inquire, what brought you to Rabaul?
2: Well, we're carrying cargo now for the China traders.
0: Uh-huh.
2: Taking one out of here, bound for the Phoenix Group. How about you? You have interest here?
0: My dear boy, I have interest everywhere, but not at this particular moment. We are here for a rest. Are we not, Mr. Mankin?
1: Oh, you bet you. Like we say down in Texas, we're money rich and liquor poor and loaded for bear.
0: Picturesquely put, Mr. Mankin. As a matter of fact, sir, Mr. Mankin and I were seated in Singapore, faced with the tedium of here transaction, there transaction, everywhere transaction. We decided to get away from it all. And I remembered I had a small interest in the splendid hotel in Rabaul. And, well, dear me, here we are. Are we not, Mr. Mankin?
1: Yeah, just Johnny on the spot.
3: Here's the proof.
2: Thanks, Red.
1: Oh, thank you, Redhead.
0: Well, here, gentlemen, to the fate has seen us to our just position.
2: Well, good bottle, help. Red.
0: Now, I must insist that you join us in an hour at the hotel. It's on Casuarina Avenue, right at the corner of Chinatown.
2: Yeah? You know, the last two times we were mixed up with you, Stinky, we had something you wanted.
1: Now, just a minute, Captain. I ain't going to stand here straddle-legged and let you talk that way about all things.
0: Thank you, Mr. Mangus. Captain Carney, I had thought that our association deserved better than this. You will admit that we've always parted friends.
2: Yeah. Well, all right, Austin. We'll see you at the hotel in an hour.
0: Oh, splendid, sir, splendid. We shall have a merry time.
2: Oh, look at this. Did he say he owned this place? Oh, there he is.
1: Well, howdy, y'all.
2: Oh, Mangan. Yeah,
1: Boss Ben wants you to come on back here where he's at. Come on, it's on the main floor. Oh, and listen.
2: Hmm?
1: He has found the cutest little old southern gal that you ever saw.
2: Southern what?
1: I mean real south. Shreveport, Louisiana.
3: Oh, what's she doing down here, Mangan?
1: Oh, she's a painter. Boss Ben's buying some of her paintings. I don't think they're very much, but she's doing it for money. And Boss Ben, well, he's kind of that away now. Come through here.
2: Yeah.
1: She ain't much for thinking, neither. But is she pretty? Miriam Lou Parmalee. Oh, don't that put you in mind them Louisiana pines?
2: Not yet. I haven't seen her.
1: Well, you're just a cold-blooded Yankee. That's how it comes. All right, here's room. All right, here they are, old man.
0: Oh, splendid. Splendid, splendid. You find me surrounded by pleasant things, gentlemen.
2: So I see.
3: How do you do it, Austin?
0: Indeed, at times I ask myself. This gentleman is Miss Miriam Lou Parmalee.
2: Oh, how do you do, Miss Lou?
4: How do you do, both of you?
0: Miss Parmalee is an artist of not inconsiderable ability.
4: Oh, thank you.
0: See her, Captain, this painting of the natives squatting sullenly in the bush. Is it not a stirring scene, sir?
3: Yeah, that's great.
4: Thank you.
0: She calls it Warlord at Rest. She refused to sell it to me.
4: Land's sake, you know, he is just the stubbornest man I ever met. It's sold. I kept telling him that. I can't sell it again. It's already sold.
0: There, you see, she is determined to resist me.
2: Well, you're facing an honest woman, Austin. That's your trouble.
0: Yes, a most puzzling attribute. Very well, I will try to satisfy myself with my second and third choices.
4: Well, I'm sure you'll be real happy with him, and thank you ever so much.
0: Oh, yes, of course. The matter is closed. Now then, I have arranged for a table in the hotel dining room spread for our pleasure with food and drink. I will carry my purchases to my room and join you. Miss Parmalee, I trust that you will accept my meager hospitality.
4: Oh, goodness. I don't know if I ought to with all four of you men. I don't know y'all very well, you know.
1: Oh, now, honey, me and you ain't strangers. Shuckins, we from Dixie.
4: Yes.
0: And I pledge to you, my dear, I shall be your chaperone.
4: Oh, well, all right.
0: Now, go along now, all of you. I will join you presently.
5: Hey, this is quite a layout, Skipper.
2: That looks all right, mate.
4: Hey. Oh, goodness, you know, I didn't realize I was so hungry till I saw all this food.
2: The table in the dining room was set to everyone's taste, loaded with the best the hotel had to offer. Ah Sin joined us in about 20 minutes.
4: Oh, there you are, Mr. Ah Sin. Where you been? Everything is just a tasty.
0: Ladies and gentlemen, in an effort to provide the crowning touch, I personally went to the cellar to obtain this magnum.
4: Magnum?
0: Mum's very old Cordon Rouge. Now, let us all enjoy this festive occasion.
4: Oh, it's bubbly. That makes me dizzy.
2: In spite of the fact that Ah Sin had usually meant trouble, we did have a festive dinner. But after an hour or so, I excused myself. Went to the China trader's office to go over some final details on the cargo. It was another hour before I was finished and headed back to the ship. Night was falling when I got there, so I checked and saw the cargo gear was secured for sea, hatches covered, everything okay. Then I went into my cabin. My gangway watch, Nielsen, was backed up against the forward bulkhead. Two men had guns trained on him. Two more put the same drop on me. What the devil is this?
6: Sit down.
2: I can hear you standing up. I said, what is this?
6: It could be harmless if you cooperate. I am Carl von Stolz.
2: I'm glad to hear it. Now that we've met, take your helpers and get off this ship.
6: Don't pretend ignorance, Captain Carney. Your crewman already told me that the Chinese arson has been here on the ship. That is enough.
2: I don't know what you're talking about. What is this, Nielsen?
7: They don't know, sir. That fat Chinese came down with a package a little while ago. He said you were taking it for him. I thought it was all right to let him aboard. He'd been here before.
2: Yeah, all right, Nielsen.
6: Well, now you will stop the show of ignorance, Captain, and tell me where is the picture hidden.
2: I'll make sense, will you? I don't know what you're talking about. I don't know about any picture.
6: I thought you would be reasonable.
8: Martin, put him in that chair.
2: All right, sit down. Hey,
8: come on.
2: All right, lay off, will you?
8: Martin, I'll watch him. You and Emil search the cabin.
9: We'll search it, all right.
6: I hope for your sake, my father, Connie, that they come find that painting.
2: I don't care how far you came looking for it. You're talking to the wrong guy.
6: If we got here a day later, you would be gone. Then you would be the right guy. That Sin is a blundering fool.
2: Well, go take it up with him, then.
6: Look here, Herr von Stolz. The painting. It was under the mattress on the bunk.
2: Why, that dirty...
6: Good,
2: fat.
6: Let me see. The warlord at rest. It is the one. Good. Now we have met success. Martin, the crewman, drive on follow.
9: He won't follow.
2: Hey, stay away from that man.
9: Sit down.
2: I'm telling you, you don't knock my crewman around.
9: Martin! Yeah! Let him in. I'll put him down!

0: Come on, Skipper. Try and get this slug down. Come on.
1: Yeah, go away.
0: Come on, drink it. You all right, Skipper?
2: Yeah. Where's Nielsen?
0: He's still out, but I'll get to him.
2: Where's that Arsene?
0: I don't know. He left the party just a little while before I did.
2: Yeah.
0: Who slugged you?
2: A guy by the name of Von Stott. Give me a hand, Red. I want to get up.
0: Yeah. Who's behind it? Arsene?
2: I guess so. What did they do with that bulkhead? That crummy warlord painting he was drooling over, he must have swiped it from the dame's room. Then he planted it here in the cabin, and Von Stott showed up with three gunmen looking for it.
0: What? That stale picture? That mess? What are they, weak in the head? It's not worth $5, much less this, is it?
2: I don't know, but I'm just about ready to go back to that hotel and find out. Which room is Arsene's, do you know?
0: Yeah, it's 21, right at the top of the stairs.
2: All right, you stay here, will you, Red? Right. Pull Nielsen out of it and see that he stays in the sack for the rest of the night.
0: Okay.
2: I'm going to see what I can do to pay Stinky for this knot behind my ear.

0: And I ain't paid no attention to some of them things, Arsene, but that poor little helpless gal, that is different. If you... Connie, what in thunder you want?
1: I
0: want
1: to see Fatso.
2: You make a most opportune entrance, sir. You find me in serious circumstances.
0: Well, you can say that again.
1: And once more for me.
2: Captain, I beg of you, prevail upon Mr. Mangan. He is using me badly, sir. I am in dire need of your help.
1: Help? You want help from me?
2: Well, my dear fellow, is that such a strange request?
0: You darn right it is, Orson. Anybody that puts a poor, helpless little gal on a chopping block like you done, Miriam, don't deserve nothing but a fast kick in a pistol pocket.
2: Oh, dear me, Mr. Mangan, I had never expected threats like that from you.
1: And anybody that makes a pigeon out of a guy after pumping a lot of bilge about sincere friendship rates the same thing. From here to the harbor.
2: Oh, good heavens, sir. Do you mean you've been placed in the position of a pigeon?
1: Yes, exactly. Here, this knot behind my ear. See it? Oh. One of my crewmen's got one just like it. We got them from a guy named von Stolt, who came down after that painting you planted on my ship.
2: He made off with the warlord address?
1: Yes, he made off with it. And the only reason he didn't get it as a gift was because I didn't know where it was.
0: You see, Austin, you stirred up a fine kettle of fish.
2: Yes, I must admit, I seem to have managed things very badly.
0: Well, that is just for sure. Poor little Miriam disappeared. Now the painting's gone. It serves you right for taking it off of her instead of being man enough to get it off that von Stolt.
2: Indeed, I have erred most seriously. Gentlemen, we must regroup.
1: Regroup? I'm going to do it someplace where you aren't.
0: Yeah, darn if that don't sound like a good idea.
2: Well, Captain, and Mr. Mangan, my dear fellow.
1: What?
2: The situation does not affect the proximity of the painting, nor does it decrease its fabulous value one whit.
1: Fabulous? Why don't
2: we must
1: stop
2: at once
1: that?
2: Forget these slight differences which have risen between us and set out post-haste to gain possession of it.
1: I'm sure you're kidding, but in case you aren't, forget me.
2: Well, perhaps if you understood, sir.
1: Understood what?
2: The canvas is in reality an original, painted in 1590 by the fabulous Venetian Giacomo Robusti.
1: So?
2: It was wrested from one of Europe's most famous museums during the last great conflict by the armed forces of our common enemy, sir. It was recently stolen from its South American hiding place, brought here, and its identity hidden behind that gruesome daub, the warlord at rest, which was smeared over it.
1: Yeah, well, it doesn't make me any more interested. It sounds like international law to me, and I had enough even on the outskirts.
2: Well, indeed, sir, you surprise me. I took you for a man of spirit.
0: Oh, don't listen at him, Corny.
1: Thanks, Mangan, I won't. I just want to...
0: Walk back into that room, Captain, if you like this gun the way it is.
3: Well, von Stolt.
0: Don't move, any of you. Move back, Captain.
1: All right, von Stolt. My company wasn't any better before you dropped.
0: Over there with the others.
2: Well, I must say, von Stolt, that your arrival is in the way of a surprise.
0: I have come for the painting, and I want no delay.
4: Oh, what old painting? This heat's got you low.
1: Why don't you make up your mind, von Stolt?
0: I said I want no delay. Captain, due to the possibility that the painting is still hidden on your ship, my men have taken command.
1: What?
0: You won't board it until I say so.
1: And now, look,
2: my dear man, I had supposed, since you so forcefully grasped control of the situation, that you did have the painting.
0: I want no talk. The warlord at rest is at stake, and you know it. I removed some of the paint and found bare canvas beneath.
2: A stunning surprise, sir. Is it possible that the journey for both of us has been a wild goose chase? A most disquieting thought, is it not?
0: It is not my thought. I have you in another one of your clumsy attempts at deception. I have it from the girl herself. You had her painting copied. Then you led me to the ship. You thought I would take the fake and leave the island without examining it.
2: Oh, dear me, what a brilliant plan. But, of course, sir, that it was not the case. The girl lies.
0: She would not lie with the methods I used to get the truth from her.
5: Watch me, Corny. We're going to take that poor cat.
0: You there. What was that? What did you say?
4: I was just telling my partner.
0: Don't move or I shoot.
4: I was just saying what I got a right to say about any yellow-hound dog that manhandles a woman.
0: Never mind the talk.
4: My papa would turn over in his grave if he thought any son of his and didn't speak his face to us.
1: I thought it was Texas temper and a soft spot in his heart for the Southern belle. Until he moved in front of me. Then, when von Stolt ordered him to a halt, he stepped back toward me until his heels almost touched my toes. He stood with his hands on his hips as he talked. Then I saw why. He inched the back of his coat up with his fingers so I could see the pearl handle of the Frontier model coat he wore in his hip pocket. I took it out, slipped it behind me.
4: Well, you just do something to her, you dead.
1: And when Mangan stopped talking, I moved up and started in so he could get the colt out of my hands. It only took a few words. I'm sick enough of this to tell you where that painting is, von Stolt.
0: And you aren't stupid like the others.
4: But I ain't through yet.
1: Von Stolt's right shoulder jerked, then his left. Mangan had put both arms out of operation in the space of time between two heartbeats. Von Stolt staggered back, hit the wall, and slid down into a sitting position.
2: Splendid, Mr. Mankin. And you, Captain, a thrilling moment, sir.
1: I'm glad we're entertaining you.
4: Well, don't you go thinking I've done this to help you get that blasted painting off him, because I didn't do it for that reason. He's got that poor little gal hid out, and I aim to find her. First, I got to squeeze where she's at out of this polecat before he passes out. All right, there. You coming right on in this other room with me, and you're going to tell me where you got that little gal hid at and right now.
2: Captain, with the admission that I've been a dismal failure, I ask one more thing.
1: Now what?
2: I beg of you, go with Mr. Mankin. Save him from himself. Realize that suddenly, sir, he has become a blindly infatuated fool. The barbs of Cupid, sir, that treacherous little imp, have bitten deep. You will go, sir.
1: Yeah, I'll go. For one good reason, I'm going to need Mangan to help me clear my ship of von Stoat's gunmen. And don't think I'm forgetting that you got me into this.
2: Oh, indeed I shall not, sir. I fear the painful thought of it will bear me company for the rest of my life.
1: Yeah. Unless you just happen to fall into that painting.
2: Oh, yes, I am quick to admit, as must we all, that final success is a miraculous anesthetic.
1: Mangan and I left von Stoat trussed up in Arsene's suite and went to find Miriam Lou Parmalee. She was staked out in a room on the second floor of the European Hotel. She was gagged and lashed to the head and foot of an iron bed. Her face was bruised from open-hand slaps. Her arms from hands that had twisted them.
3: My kin was
1: But her
3: just
1: spirit was
3: died.
1: Undamaged.
3: They knew that any... Well, I didn't think there was nobody so dreadful outside of the storybooks. I was so mad I could have spit. I think I did.
4: Well, everything is all right now, honey.
1: Sure it is, Miriam Lou. Just calm down.
3: Well, if I'd had an inkling, just one little inkling of the kind of men that I was going to meet out here, I'd never have come. I tell you that I never would have come.
1: Sure
3: they lied to me, every last one of them.
4: Well, whoa now, Shelby. You're too pretty to go throwing a tizzy like this.
3: How was I going to know? A girl would just be silly not to come out here to paint with all the expenses paid just to do a tiny bit of cheating. Like they wanted.
1: Yes.
3: But if I'd have known about those men, I wouldn't have come. No, I swear I wouldn't have come. Well, he hit me. He hit me and he slapped my face and he twisted my arm until I was just so mad. I was so mad I couldn't tell him what he wanted to know.
4: Well, don't you fret no more now, Sugar.
3: I will so. I'm just seething inside.
1: Miriam Lou,
3: I am. I'm just...
1: What did you do to make them so mad?
3: Why, nothing. Not one single thing. Well, I tell you that I just decided that if that old picture was worth so much money and they was making me do all the work, well, I just as much right to it as they did. I did. So I just packed it up. I just packed it up and I sent it on home to Shreveport. What's the matter?
4: Why, nothing, honey. Not a solitary thing is the matter.
3: Well, after what I've been through, now don't you think I deserve it?
1: Why, absolutely, Miriam Lou.
3: You know, you keep looking at me so funny, Mr. Lane.
4: Oh, that's just my heart listening to you, baby. You got me looping, darn it. You're so pretty.
3: Oh, now, Mr. Lane, shut up. He's joshing with me, isn't he?
1: Why, Miriam, you've read enough storybooks to know a slave when you see one, haven't you?
3: He's a slave?
1: No, sure.
4: Well, now, you're the kind of a lady that brings honor and glory to the South, honey.
3: Thank you.
4: From sheer natural beauty and nothing else.
3: You know, you could just lead me around with those pretty words like that, Mr. Mangan. I just know you could.
4: Well, I'm going to start in right now.
1: Mangan.
4: Oh, yeah. I got a little job to do with the captain first.
1: Yes, thank you.
4: I'm going to take you to your hotel, and you stay in your room till I come back. And then we're going to talk this thing over.
3: Oh, but I've told you everything honest crossed my heart and set me spinning. I've told you every little thing. There's nothing more to say.
4: Well, don't you fret none about that. We'll find something. I'm darn sure of that.

0: With the key to the situation a few thousand miles away from the action, the payoff was simpler than I'd expected earlier. Von Stoat fainted a couple of times on the way to the Queen, as much from disappointment at finding no old master under any of Miriam's paint as from the pain in his arms. But Mangan's cold kept him on his feet, and later kept him covered while Red and Nielsen and I paid back von Stoat's helpers for the lumps on our heads. Then Mangan escorted them all off the ship. But we had one more visitor later that night. I was on deck, listening to the gramophone that's inevitable in ports of Chinese citizenry, and the soft breeze carried his jasmine scent before him. I saved him the climb up the gangway by crossing it to meet him on the dock.
1: Captain Carney, there is great sadness in me.
0: Lost your face again, Arsene?
1: Please, Captain, I am a successful merchant, sir, and it is most unfair that a man of my stature in the world of business should be treated as shabbily as I've been today.
0: Oh, come on, Arsene. Everybody knows it wasn't your fault. I think you put up a pretty game fight.
1: Uh-huh.
0: Even if Nielsen and I were the ones that got hit.
1: Well, I'm glad to hear you mention my valiant fight, sir, for it brings me to the subject I would like to discuss with you.
0: No, what's that?
1: Well, the fact is, sir, that my valiant battle, my never-ending effort to succeed, is at this moment the one bright spot in my life.
0: Mm-hmm.
1: I am determined, therefore, to keep it alive. Captain, I would pay you handsomely for passage to Shreveport, Louisiana, so that I might continue my attempts to gain possession of that fabulous painting, sir, and thereby regain my face and reputation.
0: Can't be done, Arsene.
1: You refuse me, sir? You withdraw the hand that could help me?
0: Yeah, I have to. Shreveport isn't a seaport.
1: Very well, then. Since both you and the misnamed city are so uncooperative, sir, I shall endeavor to find other means of conveyance. But mark my words, Captain. I am at this moment en route to Shreveport. Good evening, sir.
0: By dawn that morning, we were en route to the Phoenix Group, picking our way out through Blanche Bay, past Vulcan Island, and into the wind that swept around New Britain.
2: Stand by! Make sail!
0: The crewmen jumped to their stations, flexing fingers still stiff from sleep, throwing glances back at the island looming on our stern.
2: Make sail!
0: Strong bodies leaned on the halyards. The whiteness of the mainsail slid smoothly up into the dawn sky. The jibs rattled up. Then the mizzen swung out, and the Scarlet Queen swung a curved wake as I turned her, and her bow split and the figurehead beneath bowed to the crescent of sun that was climbing out of the ocean horizon.
3: Ah, it's a great morning, Jim.
0: Yeah, I guess we'll keep it, Red.
3: It was a wonderful port. Lots of interesting people.
0: The best the Orient, Texas, and Shreveport have to offer. Wish I could make up my mind whether Miriam was stupid and honest or smart and crooked.
3: Well, she's the only one who made a profit. That sounds smart to me.
0: But the way she made it doesn't. And anybody who'd paint pictures like that warlord at rest.
4: Yeah. What a paint.
0: Yeah, Mangan can have it, huh? I'll settle for ours.
3: I'm kind of stuck on it myself. Here, Skipper. To the Queen?
0: To the Scarlet Queen. After you, mate. After you.

0: 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Sky overcast. Sea cresting with high cross swell. 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
3: Sorry!

0: Once upon a time there was an engineer.
1: Choo-choo Charlie was his name, we hear.
0: He had an engine and he sure had fun. He used good and plenty candy to make the train run.
2: Charlie says, love my good and plenty. Charlie says, really ring the bell. Charlie says, love my good and plenty. Don't know any other candy that I love so well.
3: Is that proper farmhouse cheddar?
4: No, I don't think so.
3: What about that?
4: No. It's quite nice, though.
3: Is it? Do you think I might try a piece?
4: Mm.
3: I'll have 2 ounces, please.
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1: African drums are talking. Land of contradictions, of dimpled ugliness and hideous beauty, where safety lies in attack and the lifeblood of the weak flows in the veins of the strong, where nature's eyes are prone to gleam with changing mood, where nature's voice first screams with rage, then whispers lullabies, where beckoning death is clothed in life's most gaudy hue, and all unfelt, unseen, creeps on with silent step. This is Africa. Professor Anton Edwards and his little party entered the whispering forest of death, led by Ifabi, a beautiful native girl. They are searching for a hidden treasure, supposed to have been left by ancient Roman invaders. Lorna and Ifabi were captured by a grotesque man-beast and taken to a village of prehistoric lake dwellers. The professor, Jack, and Unguru rescue them, and they once more take up the trail. A rainstorm pours over the forest, and while the white people take shelter, Ifabi steals off to meet Adako, son of the chief of her village, and together they plot to kill the white party once the treasure is transported to the edge of the forest. The rain has stopped as suddenly as it began, and we find the professor, Lorna, and Jack emerging from the shelter of some giant ferns.
7: Oh, isn't it beautiful here now? The sun filtering through the trees, everything glistening.
8: Yes, Lorna. When you eventually find a part of African forest where the sun penetrates, the beauty of the place will always astound you.
9: Especially after entering at night. Well, we're comparatively dry after that rain, thanks to those giant leaves.
8: Yes, as soon as the forest begins to feel the sun, we'll have steam rising all around us.
7: Where did Ifabi go?
9: She said she was going to look up at the ground ahead. But I don't see why she should. The trees are plainly marked.
8: Yes, they're too plainly marked for my liking, Jack. Take a look at the blaze on this one. It was cut very recently.
9: Why, there's earth rubbed into it to take the newness off.
8: Yeah.
9: You think Ifabi noticed it?
8: Probably. That may be why she went ahead, to make sure this was the right path.
7: Nguru seems to have vanished, too.
8: He went gliding off before the rain started. You never know where that son of midnight is when he gets into a place like this.
7: Yes, one moment he's around, the next he's gone like a shadow.
8: Well, let's follow those blazed trees. Nguru will find us.
7: There are flowers peeping out from all angles. The first time I've seen them. I'm beginning to like this place.
9: Well, even the trees have flowers in them, look.
8: Yeah, those are from the vines.
7: They're hanging in garlands that link the branches together like decorations. I've never seen anything so beautiful.
8: Well, there's a Ifabi coming toward us. See the vapor rising around her as she walks? You don't notice it close to yet.
10: Why, yes, the whole forest is steam.
11: With that cat-like walk of hers, it probably looks like a wraith approaching.
10: It gives her a filmy, unreal look, doesn't it?
12: The way is plainly marked, white man. We shall be at the place of the treasure before the sun has reached her greatest height.
8: Oh, that's good. When we get there, I think we'll take a good rest before doing much more.
10: Father, isn't that an orchid growing there?
8: Yes, there are numbers of them around, if you look closely.
11: Is that what's giving off that heavy perfume?
10: It must be. Oh, they're gorgeous. Look at this one.
8: There's no use trying to pick them, Lorna. They're not as hardy as the ones we have at home. They'd die within a few minutes.
11: Well, there seems to be more and more of them as we advance.
13: Yeah, the ground is fairly marshy here, and the rain we've just had brought them out. They're really a type of fungus.
10: Oh, look at that beauty. Isn't it gorgeous?
13: Don't touch it, Lorna. Just stand there and watch it for a moment.
11: Why, it's changing colors. See it?
10: Yes. The color seems to be rising and falling in waves. It's constantly changing.
11: What causes that, sir? Is it the type of bloom?
13: Yes. It's so sensitive that the merest change of air current causes it to respond in that manner.
10: Hmm.
13: Now, if you touched it, it would probably shrivel up. I don't know much about them, but it must be a rare specimen.
11: What are you looking for, Lorna?
10: The stem. It doesn't seem to be attached to anything.
13: Oh, yes, it is. See that?
11: Do you mean that very fine tendril?
13: Yes.
10: Why, it's as fine as a hair.
13: Well, that's about what it amounts to. Well, let's go on. If Bobby's waiting.
10: Oh, this is all so lovely, Father.
13: Yes, my dear. It always strikes me the same way when I get in these places.
11: Odor's getting heavy.
10: It makes you catch your breath, doesn't it?
14: We must walk carefully, white man. If Bobby feels that a devil is looking at us.
13: All righty, Bobby. Keep your guns ready, Jack. We mustn't leave anything to chance.
11: Well, the place seems to have gone quiet suddenly. You notice it, sir?
13: Yes. Even that whispering noise is gone.
10: It does feel as if something is watching. Something hidden. As though waiting to...
11: What's wrong, dear?
10: Yes, so heavy. I feel sleepy.
13: It's the hot steam rising. Besides, you haven't had any sleep for quite a while.
11: Well, I hope you're right, sir, because I feel a bit sleepy, too.
13: I wonder what's keeping him, Guru. Maybe I better fire a couple of shots and bring him in, eh?
11: Yes, it might be a good idea.
13: Well, what's the matter, Jack? Don't you feel well? Lorna. Lorna, don't lie down there, child.
10: I want... Oh, this air...
13: Bobby, get up. Which is the way out of this grove?
14: It is too late, white man. The devils... They have dropped us.
11: Get in, Guru, sir. I can't... Can't breathe.
13: Jack, get a hold of yourself. We've got to get out of here. We've got to get Lorna. Hey, Bobby, get up. You've got to show
14: it. It is the sleep of death.
13: It's those orchids. Oh, Lord, what a fool. I didn't think... Jack, get on your feet. Lorna's unconscious.
11: Oh, yes, sir, I...
13: Here, soak your neckcloth. I'll put it over your mouth. Get Lorna's and do the same.
11: Yes. Yes. Lorna.
13: Get her on her feet. Get Bobby. Come on, we've got to.
15: Lorna, devil take him breath, huh?
13: Guru, take Jack and Lorna. I'll take you, Bobby.
15: Uh-huh.

0: Nicky, Bobby.
1: Uh-huh. Oh, don't go.
0: Hey, Bobby. Hold on to me.
2: It is best to sleep.
3: Lorna. Oh, Guru, I...
4: Come. Wana himiza. Come. Da himili misi. Da himili buana.
0: I'm coming.
4: Devil breath. Him no good.
0: Oh, that's better. We seem to be out of the worst of it.
3: All right, Ngoro. I think I can make it now. Look after Lorna.
0: Stop here, Ngoro. We seem to be out of it now, eh?
4: Aye, Buana. Wind him blow from devil, huh?
0: Yes, I think so. How's Lorna, Jack?
3: She's moving. I think she's all right, sir.
0: It's a good thing we got out before we went in too far.
2: Give me a drink of water, Jack.
3: Here you are, dear.
2: Oh, that's good.
0: All right, Lorna?
2: Yes, Father. What happened? Is that what they call
5: it? It is the breath of sleep. The white man's medicine is very strong.
0: Good thing Nguru came when he did. We'd have been in there yet.
4: Buana, him trail no good. Nauna.
0: Where? Uh-huh. Right, George, he's right. It's just what I said, Jack. That other trail was blazed to lead us into that orchid belt.
2: Well, was it the orchids that made us want to sleep?
0: Yes, I'm sure it was. They poisoned the air. The wind was blowing from a spot where they grew in profusion. As soon as we got out of the line of it, we were all right.
3: It's a good thing the wind brought it to us before we were in the heart of that place.
0: Yes. It would have been 10 times as deadly. Take a look at this tree, Jack. Nguru's found the right trail. You see that mark?
3: It's an old cut, all right.
2: Look, white man. Look between the trees to the open place beyond. There lies the place of the treasure.
0: Well, is it as close as that?
2: It is the place of the upright stones with the writing that no man may read.
0: Come on, people. Let's get there. I want to have a good look at those stones.
3: Oh, I can see them, sir. They look like 2 small headstones out of the cemetery.
0: If my theory is correct, that's probably what they are.
2: And buried between the stones, a spear's length to the center, lies the box of iron.
6: Oh, sounds awfully thrilling, doesn't it, Jack?
3: Certainly does. But iron would have rusted long ago. What you think is true, sir.
0: Yes, it would. Well, maybe I'm wrong.
2: The keepers of the treasure bind the box around with new cloth each year, white man. It has been so for many hundreds of years.
0: Well, maybe I'll be right yet. Yes, they're gravestones, sure enough. How's your Latin, Jack?
3: Almost as rusty as that iron box must be. Why?
0: Well, unless I miss my guess, there are Latin inscriptions carved on those stones. Yes, by George, there are. Come on, Lorna. You were in school last. Get to work on these inscriptions, huh?
6: It's nearly all obliterated. There's only a part of a letter here and there.
0: Well, there's enough to piece together a story, isn't there? No, I don't believe there is, Lorna.
3: The top line must be a name. It's larger than the rest.
6: There's an S, a T, and, well, that might have been a U in the first word.
0: And there are 8 letters in the word at one time. Probably the same name as the one on the copy Bobby has. Septimus.
6: Yes.
0: He was probably buried here.
3: So this earth has been turned over recently, sir.
0: Yes, but I'm wondering what we're going to dig with
2: now. We must be quick, white men. The devils of the forest will not allow us to stay here too long. There are spades for digging hidden beneath that stone.
3: Beneath the stone?
0: Oh, which way does it move, Bobby?
2: It must be lifted from the earth where it stands.
0: Come on, Jack, let's try it. Come on, give a lift, Nguru.
4: Aye, Buana.
0: All ready?
3: Okay.
0: Uh-huh. All right, now lift.
3: It's moving easily.
0: Yeah, lift it right out. That's it. I'll lay it down here. Now let's take a look.
2: They are here, white men.
0: By George, they are, too. Small native spades.
3: What's that wrapped in cloth? It's stitched around.
6: Save that cloth, Jack. I'll need some for patching.
0: Well, that's the first find, and it's a perfect one, too. A Roman short sword. This place must be full of priceless antiques. Come on, Jack, let's dig, eh?
3: It's a throwing spear.
0: It was meant for you, Nguru.
2: It is the spear of a Daco.
3: Look out!
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4: Will you have the polo, dear Liza, will you have the polo, dear Liza, polo?
5: How very kind of you, dear Henry, I most certainly will. I'll have three or four or maybe more.
4: But you take the old tube.
5: Because they happen to be my tube of polo, dear Henry. Have one.
6: Have you crossed Mr. Kipling in the meadow by the church? If I've painted that spire once, he said, I've painted it a dozen times. He offered me an apple pie. An artist needs inspiration, he explained. Golden shortcrust pastry, delicious apple filling, and just the right amount of sugar sprinkled on top. But then, when it comes to the little details, Mr. Kipling does have an exceedingly good eye.

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3: Up in the sky. Look. It's a bird. It's a plane. It's Superman.
2: And now, Superman. Amazing figure from another world with powers and abilities never before realized by mortal men. Given a chance to make good by Perry White, city editor of the Daily Planet, young Clark Kent, who was really Superman, leaped out a window 20 stories above the ground and vanished in a swirl of fog. Secret warnings had come to the newspaper of a vague and sinister plot against the railroads of the West. And mild-mannered, spectacled Clark Kent had received orders to go west at once and investigate. No time to lose. Already danger is forming in the path of the Silver Clipper, crack train of the West Coast Railroad, roaring over the prairie on her way to Denver and Salt Lake. All planes were grounded by fog and sleet. But today, as our story continues, a strange figure hurtles through space, red cape streaming in the whistling wind. Superman speeds to his assignment.
4: 24 hours to go. The Silver Clipper leaves Denver tomorrow night on her way to Salt Lake City. And that man who calls himself the Wolf, have to find out who he is, too. Said the train would never get there. Well, we'll see, Wolf. We'll see. If you're up to something, look out. Because the other side has Superman.
2: And as Superman wings his way westward, following the faint steel ribbon of the railway line below him, two men sit waiting in a tiny shack in the Colorado foothills. One of them is Keno Carter, gunman, gambler, bad man of the Southwest. Keno waits nervously, waits for some word from the figure across the table, the dark, shadowy figure who calls himself the Wolf.
5: Hey, listen, boss. Will you please tell me what we're doing out here now? The Silver Clipper ain't due till tomorrow. Don't even leave Denver till tomorrow afternoon.
6: Very true, Keno. But the Western Limited is due in exactly 10 minutes.
5: Well, what are you going to do with the Limited?
6: I warned various people and newspapers that something would happen to the Silver Clipper tomorrow night. As it will. So far, they've chosen to ignore me. Very well. When they see what overtakes the Limited in slightly less than 10 minutes, they will pay more attention to me when I call again.
5: Now listen, boss. What is this, a game? What are you trying to do?
6: Why ask me, Keno? Do I know any more than you? We're told to paralyze the railroad. That's all. But it's enough. We obey orders.
5: Well, whose orders? Where did they come from?
6: Yours come from me. And you know what happens, Keno, if you disregard them. Shall I tell you again?
5: No, never mind.
6: Very well. Come out, sir. Not long to wait now. The Limited is on time. We should begin to hear her.
5: I don't hear nothing.
6: Ah, she is on time. Have you done what I told you?
5: Yeah, I done it. But I don't see...
6: You will see, Keno, very shortly indeed.
5: Hey, what are you trying to do? Scare him to death?
6: Listen now to what I tell you.
5: I'm listening.
6: That train will be going over that trestle down there in another 7 or 8 minutes.
5: So what?
6: At the end of the trestle, as you can see, Keno, the track turns and runs along the cliff on the mountainside.
5: Yeah, I see.
6: The mountains to one side, very steep and abrupt, then the track, then the canyon, 300 feet deep.
5: Hey, listen. You going to throw him down the canyon? The whole 10 cars?
6: As I said before, all you have to do is obey orders.
5: All right. What do I do?
6: You wait till the train has crossed the trestle, then you fire the charge.
5: Right away?
6: Count 10, if you like.
5: All right. Then what?
6: Then events will take their natural course. After which, you will come back and join me in the cabin.
5: Hey, she's coming. I'm coming fast.
6: Get moving, my friend. Let her cross the trestle. Then, count 10.
4: Ah, good. Still following the railway. Ought to be getting fairly close to Denver. Looks like a long trestle up ahead. I'd get aboard that train if it weren't so slow. I'll drop down a bit and look it over. Might do it anyway. Ride in as Clark Kent. It's that man on the side of the mountain doing? Looks like he's got a charging battery for dynamite blasting. Something queer about that. Seems to be waking. He's waiting for the train. Gonna blast it right off the tracks. This looks like some of your dirty work, Wolf. Well, here's where Superman takes a hand. I've got to stop that train. I'll get aboard and they'll stop to put me off because I have no ticket. But it's got to be fast. Down, down. 90 miles an hour. Good speed for a train, but it can't leave Superman behind. There's the observation platform. What luck. Nobody on it. Now then. Grab the platform rail. There. Leap on board. Now to join the passengers is Clark Kent, cub reporter for the Daily Planet. Off with the cape, into ordinary clothes, and inside.
7: Tickets, please. All tickets. Tickets first to Fairfall. All tickets, please. Tickets, please.
4: May I have your ticket, please?
8: Oh, I'm sorry, conductor, but I have lost it.
9: No, you've lost it. And I'm afraid that I'll have to ask you to pay the fare.
8: Now, you know, I'm terribly sorry, but I seem to have lost my money, too.
9: I thought so. You've been riding the blinds and figured you'd sneak in here where it's warm. Well, we know how to deal with bums like you.
8: That's right, conductor. Stop the train and put me off. I don't mind.
10: Huh? Say, who are you?
8: Clark Kent, reporter for the Daily Planet. But that's all right. I ought to be more careful. Teach me a good lesson.
10: Well, I guess I'll take a chance if you're really a reporter. Well, you're liable to write up a story about getting kicked off our train. You can stay where you are.
8: But look here.
10: And I'll take care of you when we get to town. And if you're not a reporter...
8: Good, I overplayed it. It's kind of got to do something and quick, too. We're on the trestle. Where's that emergency cord?
4: Hey, what's going on here? Who pulled that cord?
8: I did, conductor. I'm terribly sorry.
4: Sorry? Well, you better be sorry. Here, come back here.
8: I can't stay, conductor. My conscience bothers me. I'll just jump off right where we are on the trestle.
4: You come back here.
8: Oh, I'll be all right. Don't worry about me.
4: I got you. Can't get away this time. Now, you stay right here.
8: I want to get
4: off.
8: Well,
4: you ain't getting off. You'll go to jail for this. You come back up them steps.
8: Look. Up the mountain, conductor. That flash.
4: Hey, what the? What was going on up there?
8: It was a flash. An explosion up the mountain. Scott, conductor, look what's coming.
4: Oh, Lord, save us, it's a mudslide. Tons of rock coming down on the track.
8: Listen to it.
4: That rain ahead of us, too. Took the tracks off like two pieces of string. Oh, Lord. And now they're all coming out to find out what happened.
11: It's all right, ladies and gentlemen. No danger. Just a rock slide up ahead. That's all. There may be a slight delay.
12: Delay? You don't think you can dig through that, do you?
11: Now get back in the train, please. Get back. It's dangerous out here. Back on board, please. We may be held up a little while. Back on board, everybody, please. We'll be pulling out directly.
8: Now then, conductor, I think you owe me a vote of thanks.
10: Oh, you do you? Well, what makes you think that?
8: Well, use your eyes, man. Where would you be now if I hadn't stopped the train?
10: Huh? Well, now, there may be something in what you say. I'm not denying if we'd been going our regular speed, we'd have got that rock slide right about the third car.
8: I'll say you would. You'd have been down in that canyon, too. And it's 300 feet deep. As a matter of fact, that's where you were intended to be.
10: Oh, is it? Well, what makes you think so?
8: Goodbye, conductor. I'll see you later.
4: Hey, you come back here. Catch that guy. Joe, Mike, don't let him get away from the dog. Where'd he go? Catch him. Catch him. Get a hold of him. Tons of rock. Why, that's nothing. Hardly a workout. Anything to put a crimp in the Wolf's plans. And Clark Kent, reporter, simply must be in Denver by morning. First of all, down into the canyon for the missing rails. There they are. Now, back to the roadbed. I never swept up a rock slide before, but there's nothing like trying. Here we go. Why, it's nothing. I'll have the line clear before that conductor knows I've gone. The Limited will be in Denver in an hour.
13: Well, you know, all done. What happened?
5: Nothing happened.
13: Nothing happened? What do you mean?
5: One of them things, boss. The train stopped on the trestle.
13: Stopped? That train never stopped.
5: Well, it stopped this time. And the guy got out, and I didn't know, so I shot the stuff.
13: Yes, I heard it.
5: Well, didn't you come out to look?
13: I thought I'd better stay hidden.
5: Well, there was a rock slide, and that's all. The train wasn't scratched. The line's blocked, but the train ain't hurt.
13: This man who got out, who was he?
5: After the slide, I snuck down and joined the mob, see? I heard him talking about a newspaper guy and looking for him. Name of Clark Kent.
13: Kent. I don't know him.
5: Well, you better, because he knows us.
13: What's that?
5: I don't know. All I can tell you is they're looking for him.
13: Clark Kent, a newspaper man. Who knew enough to stop that train? Well, we shall look for him too, my friend.
5: We'll have lots of time. They won't get the line clear this side of Sunday.
13: We shall look for this Mr. Kent. And when we find him... the train. They've decided to go back to Pueblo. Let's look. Kino, that train.
14: What?
13: It's going west.
14: Why, it can't be. Hey, well, what the...
13: But it is. It's on its way to Denver.
14: Why, it can't be. Why, there was 20 tons of rock on the line.
13: Look for yourself, Kino. It's not possible. It's not human. But look. Well, very well. We go to Denver, too, Kino, at once, to find out what goes on and to take care of Mr. Kent, the newspaper man. Get the plane ready.
2: Less than 24 hours to solve the plot and save the Silver Clipper. But now the wolf is hard on Clark Kent's trail. What happens in Denver when daylight comes? When Clark Kent breaks the story and when the wolf meets Superman? Tune in and don't miss it. And remember, be with us again for the next thrilling installment of Superman.
3: Up in the sky, look! It's a bird! It's a plane! It's Superman!
2: Superman is a copyrighted feature appearing in Action Comics magazine.
15: I came across Mr. Kipling in the meadow by the church. If I've painted that spire once, he said, I've painted it a dozen times. He offered me an apple pie. An artist needs inspiration, he explained. Golden shortcrust pastry, delicious apple filling, and just the right amount of sugar sprinkled on top. But then, when it comes to the little details, Mr. Kipling does have an exceedingly good eye.
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16: Ian, do you know something? 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
17: All right.
16: You'll save Mum enough money to buy me a Leeds United tracksuit.
17: Fantastic.
16: I mean, they look the same, don't they?
17: Might look the same, but they don't taste the same.
16: You can't tell the difference.
17: Well, I can. The cheap one's yours.
18: Bird's eye. Somehow other beef burgers just don't taste the same.
16: Ian, do you know something? If you stop eating bird's eye beef burgers and eat these cheap ones...
17: All right.
16: You'll save Mum enough money to buy me a Leeds United tracksuit.
17: Fantastic.
16: I mean, they look the same, don't they?
17: Might look the same, but they don't taste the same.
16: You can't tell the difference.
17: Well, I can. The cheap one's yours.
18: Bird's eye. Somehow other beef burgers just don't taste the same.
16: Ian, do you know something? If you stop eating bird's eye beef burgers and eat these cheap ones...
17: All right.
16: You'll save Mum enough money to buy me a Leeds United tracksuit.
17: Fantastic.
16: I mean, they look the same, don't they?
17: Might look the same, but they don't taste the same.
16: You can't tell the difference.
17: Well, I can. The cheap one's yours.
18: Bird's eye. Somehow other beef burgers just don't taste the same.
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20: 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A series of true stories of the unceasing search for enemy spies in wartime, based on the memoirs of Lieutenant Colonel Oreste Pinto of the Allied Counterintelligence Service. This week's story is entitled Three from Spain. The part of Colonel Pinto is played by Bernard Archard.
21: Examining and interrogating the thousands of refugees and escapers who reached wartime England from the occupied countries was always a painstaking and sometimes tricky job. Among every 100 genuine escapers, there could be one potential spy. The examination room at my headquarters was a converted schoolroom with long wooden benches. And here, each morning, my team of examiners would gather to inspect the personal property of the escapers that they would later interrogate. Pocketbooks, diaries, wallets, fountain pens, matchboxes, bus tickets, all had to be thoroughly examined, and each could tell a story. I was in the examination room one morning, inspecting the belongings of a Danish lawyer named Helvig. My assistant, Captain Lagos, was inspecting a wallet belonging to another escaper.
22: Colonel?
23: What is it?
22: What do you make of this white powder, sir?
23: Oh, send it to be analyzed.
22: And what about these, sir?
23: Orange sticks.
22: Hmm.
23: Anything else in the wallet? Cotton wool?
22: I expect so, sir. Just a moment. Yes, sir, it's here. A wad of cotton wool.
23: Grundlisch kind.
22: Sir?
23: Thoroughness. The German love of thoroughness. Orange sticks? Cotton wool. And if this powder is pyrimidin powder?
22: Yes, for secret writing, sir.
23: Who is he?
22: A Belgian, sir. Eugene Timmermans.
23: How did he come here?
22: Through France, to Spain, sir, and to Lisbon. The Belgian consul in Lisbon gave him a priority passage. He's a merchant sailor.
23: A merchant sailor?
22: Well, sir, we've caught him. We've caught him with these.
23: I wonder. Supposing he denied they were his, and says that you planted them.
22: But I've just found them.
23: Well, Captain, my one came through Spain, too. I'll take them both. Give me a complete list of everything that Timmermans brought with him. I'll see him in my room. And let me have his papers.

0: Come on in, sir.
1: Well, come in.
2: Oh, thank you, sir.
1: All right, Alderney.
0: Sir?
1: Sit down. You are Alphonse Louis Eugene Timmermans.
2: Yes, sir.
1: Well, yours seems to be a straightforward case. I see your consul in Lisbon gave you priority for the journey to England.
2: Yes, sir. There was quite a waiting list, but they want me for the Merchant Navy.
1: You're keen to join?
2: Yes, sir.
1: When did you leave Belgium?
2: 4 months ago. I was working at the docks in Antwerp.
1: I see from the consul's report that you travelled alone.
2: I prefer to look after myself.
1: How long did it take you to reach Spain?
2: From Antwerp? Oh, 3 weeks to reach the Spanish frontier, sir, and a week to get across the mountains. Well, 3 days thinking it out and 4 days climbing.
1: 4 days?
2: Well, 4 nights. I hid up in the daytime and I climbed at night.
1: When were you caught?
2: Well, when I was over the mountains, I gave myself up. At a little Spanish village, Berga. I thought that was best.
1: Was it?
2: Well, I don't know. I wonder. I gave myself up to a farmer. Asked him to send for the police. He was only too keen. When they came, I asked them to get me to Barcelona and tell the Belgian consul I was there. Offered them money to do it. They took the money quick enough. They took everything I had. Sent me to Miranda del Ebro.
1: Oh, the prison camp.
2: Ah.
1: Were there many escapers in that camp when you were there?
2: Oh, about 60, I should think. I met 3 Frenchmen there. They'd been in more than a year. Oh, and communists. Lots of communists.
1: And how long were you there?
2: 3 months and 4 days. I was there a month before my consul came. And then it took 2 months to get me out.
1: And then?
2: Then? Oh, it was simple. I was taken to the consulate. Bath, shave, good food. Sent to Lisbon, flown to England.
1: Well, it doesn't seem any need to keep you longer. You'll want to join a ship as soon as you can. Brixham, isn't it?
2: Yes, sir.
1: Well, here's your rucksack and your belongings. I hope you'll find everything there.
2: Oh, thank you, sir. I'm sure it's all right.
1: If you don't mind, I'd like you to check each item against this list and sign it. We'd like to have an official receipt.
2: I'll sign it, sir.
1: No. We'd rather you check the list. We have 30 or 40 cases every day, and sometimes things get mixed. We don't like that to happen. Well, we do our best. So please check each item on the list carefully before you give the receipt.
2: Oh, very good, sir. Yes, it's all correct, sir.
1: No, just sign the receipt.
2: Huh? Oh, yes, sir. Oh, there you are.
1: Thank you.
2: Well, is that all, sir?
1: Not quite. Before you go, perhaps you'll explain why you're carrying these items.
2: What items, sir?
1: These items. In your wallet. Now, don't waste time, Timmermans. You've checked and signed for them. Let me have the wallet.
2: Oh, the wallet, sir? Oh, you can have it for a moment. You had me scared. I thought I'd done something wrong.
1: These items. This powder, these sticks, and this.
2: Oh, I can explain, sir.
1: All right. Explain.
2: Oh, it was when I was in Miranda prison, sir. I shared a cell with 6 communists. Oh, I told you that.
1: You didn't.
2: Well, I told the other officer, and I told my consul at Lisbon.
1: Go on.
2: Well, there were 10 of us in the cell. There were 3 Frenchmen and 6 Spanish communists. One morning, a guard came and took some of the communists away. One of them slipped me this wallet, sir. He asked me to keep it for him till he came back. Well, sir, he didn't come back. They shot him. I kept the wallet. It's a good strong one, sir.
1: I'm not concerned with the wallet, Timmermans. I'm concerned with these.
2: Well, they were in the wallet, sir. I just left them there.
1: Why?
2: Well, things like that come in handy.
1: For what? Manicuring your nails? Show me your fingernails. Not very clean, are they?
2: No, sir.
1: Sit down. Now, you're no fool, Timmermans. Neither am I. Let's be quite honest with each other. We both know what these are for.
2: Well, yes, what you said, sir. Manicuring your nails.
1: Oh, well, I'll refresh your memory. These are the simple tools of a spy. You take this powder, you dissolve it in water and alcohol. You take an orange stick and you dip it into the solution and write. The writing is invisible. If you'd used a pen, the metal nib might leave scratches on the surface of the paper. So an orange stick is better. But even this might leave a telltale scratch. So you take a little cotton wool and you twist it around the point like this. And now the writing is quite invisible and there are no scratches.
2: Ah. Well, do you think that's what this communist was doing, sir?
1: There was no communist, Timmermans.
2: I swear to you, sir.
1: If I had time, I could give you word for word the lecture that your German...

0: Busters gave you. How you write between the lines of an ordinary letter. How you mail it to an address in Lisbon or Madrid.
1: Do you think I'm a spy?
0: I know you are.
1: Oh, I'm not. I'm a loyal Belgian. I came here to serve in the Merchant Navy. Well, I was questioned by my own consul in Lisbon.
0: How long were you in Lisbon?
1: 4 weeks.
0: How long were you in Madrid?
1: I was never in Madrid.
0: Then where did you get in touch with the Germans? In Barcelona?
1: I was never in touch with them.
0: When did they slip you into the Miranda prison?
1: They didn't. I gave myself up when I crossed the mountain.
0: When did they train you as a spy? Where? Madrid?
1: Are you calling me a liar?
0: Easy, Timmermans. There are armed guards in the corridor. Violence won't help you.
1: Won't you believe the truth?
0: When you tell me the truth. And next time you will tell me the truth. Take him to a cell. Next time, I want the truth.
1: I've told you.
0: Take him.
2: This way.
0: And send Captain Lagos.
2: Yes, sir.
0: Oh, come in, Captain.
3: How did it go, sir?
0: Well, he denies they're his. And he has a good story. Sharing a cell with communists in Spain. Mm. One of the commies slipped it to him. He liked the look of it and kept it.
3: Do you think that's true?
0: No. But thinking isn't enough. We have to prove it. And if he's a spy, he's a pretty dangerous one, sailing in and out of our ports. Well, who else is there to see? Do you have the list?
3: Yes, sir. Here it is.
0: Oh, 58.
3: Most of them have been cleared, sir. I've ticked them.
0: All but three. Timmermans, the swimmer Verath, and the lawyer Helvig. I don't know what it is about Spain, but some of them come up with the most fantastic stories. Well, I'll see Helvig first.
3: Yes, sir. He's waiting.
4: Hans Helvig. Helvig, sir.
0: Come in. Please sit down. Thank you, Captain. Cigarette?
5: Thank you, sir. Thank you, sir.
0: You are Hans Helvig, Danish national, born Copenhagen, occupation lawyer.
5: Yes, sir.
0: Your statement says that you traveled the escape route from Copenhagen to Spain to Barcelona.
5: Yes, sir.
0: Well, let's deal with your arrival in Barcelona. What time of day did you reach the city?
5: I told the officer.
0: I have a report on what you told the officer. Now, tell me.
5: It was late evening, sir. It was dark. I think it was about 10 o'clock.
0: Where did you spend the night?
5: At the Hotel Continental.
0: On what floor is the restaurant?
5: It was late when I reached the hotel,
0: I
5: sir.
0: I know it was late when you reached the hotel. After such a long journey, you would be hungry, so it occurs to me that...
5: I was hungry, sir, but the restaurant was closing. I had a light supper sent to my room.
0: And in the morning?
5: I left early, sir.
0: Where did you go?
5: To the British passport office.
0: How did you go? By taxi?
5: No, sir. I walked.
0: How long did it take you?
5: About 15 minutes, sir. More or less.
0: Now, what was it? More or less?
5: Perhaps a little more, sir. It may have been 20 minutes.
0: Brisk walk.
5: Yes, sir. It was.
0: You're quite a good liar, Helvig. You answer quickly. But you're not good enough.
5: What do you mean, sir?
0: When I asked you about the Hotel Continental, which floor the restaurant was on, you suspected a trap. So you got round it by saying vaguely that it was late and the restaurant was closing. Well, it's true that in your native Copenhagen, the restaurant might be closing at that hour. But not in Spain. Now, I know the Continental. The restaurant is on the second floor, which is rather unusual. And it's its busiest at midnight. But let's forget that for the moment. Just look at this. Now, I'll draw you a little map. Watch carefully. Here is the Hotel Continental on the Rambla de Catalunya. Here is a large square, the Plaza de Catalunya. And at the end of the square is the Paso de Gracia. And here, just here, is the British Passport Office. If you had stayed at the Continental, which you didn't, you could have seen it from your bedroom window. Which is just across the square. You could have strolled there in less than 5 minutes, maybe 3 minutes. How did you get to our passport office in Barcelona? In a German car?
5: No, sir, I didn't.
0: You still insist that you stayed at the Continental? I know it well. Do you want me to question you further?
5: No, sir. I didn't stay there. I was boasting. I didn't have any money.
0: As a lawyer, you must know how dangerous it is to lie.
5: Yes, sir. I'm sorry, sir. I hadn't any money, and when I arrived...
0: Helvig, I've no time to listen to lies today. I'm very busy. I'm going to let you cool your heels until tomorrow. And when I send for you, I want the truth.
5: But I tell you, sir...
0: All right, Helvig.
2: Good way.
0: Send in Verratz.
2: Yes, sir.
0: Jules Verratz was the third of the lone wolves, the three who claimed to have traveled alone to Spain. I was always suspicious of lone wolves, men without friends and with fantastic stories to tell. He was a young Belgian, and his story was the most fantastic of the three. I'd questioned him before and given him a night to sleep on it.
2: Verratz, sir.
0: Come in. Did you sleep well?
6: Yes, sir.
0: All right, Alderney.
2: Sir?
0: Sit down, Verratz. Now, I spent the morning with two other escapers from Spain who claim to have come out on their own. I've had my fill of cock and bull stories for the day, so let's be sensible.
6: Yes, sir.
0: You came out through Lisbon.
6: I came out from Gibraltar, sir. They sent me from Gibraltar to our consul in Lisbon.
0: Well, why did you separate from your group? Why were they captured and not you?
6: I don't know, sir. In a group, you get caught. When we got to Spain, I went on my own.
0: And reached Gibraltar?
6: By swimming.
0: Why didn't you enter Gibraltar in the ordinary way?
6: There's a Spanish police post, sir. You can't get past. I didn't want to be caught in Spain.
0: So you swam to Gibraltar from La Linea?
6: Yes, sir. At night.
0: But when you arrived at Gibraltar, there was no sign that you'd swam. Your clothes, all your possessions, were perfectly dry.
6: I know, sir. But they didn't doubt my story.
0: They shipped you rather quickly to Lisbon. And now that you're here, I doubt your story.
6: Why, sir?
0: No, I don't doubt at all that you could swim from La Linea to Gibraltar. A strong swimmer could do that. But I do doubt that you could swim with your full pack and not get it wet. You insist that it was the pack you brought here?
6: Yes, sir.
0: Together with all your clothing?
6: Yes, sir.
0: I've weighed them, Verratz. Your pack would have weighed 40 pounds. Now, you're a big lad and you're strong enough. But I don't believe that you could swim that distance with a 40-pound pack on your neck without getting it wet.
6: I did, sir.
0: All right. You could spend the rest of the day talking and get nowhere. But at least I can test your story. There's a swimming pool in the grounds of this school. Since I spoke to you yesterday, I've measured it. If you swim 40 times round the pool, not from end to end, but 40 times round it without touching the sides, that'll be roughly the distance that you claim to have swum. I've had your pack made up to 40 pounds. If you fail to swim the distance, or if you get that pack wet...
6: I understand, sir.
0: All right. We'll see. Captain Davis?
7: Yes, sir.
0: You've made up the pack to 40 pounds?
7: 40 pounds exactly, sir.
0: Now, one last word, Verratz. If you've lied to us, if you can't make this swim, not one of my men will lift a finger to save you.
6: Yes, sir.
0: Or would you rather tell the truth now?
6: You understand, sir. I was in very great danger at the time.
0: You're in much greater danger now.
6: I will take the test.
0: Very well. Take him to the swimming pool.
7: Very good, sir. This way, Verratz. Are you ready, Verratz?
6: Yes, sir.
7: Do you agree with the weight of the pack that is 40 pounds?
6: Yes, sir.
7: Do you want any string or rope to tie it with?
6: Yes. It was one piece of rope, about 5 feet.
7: Like this?
6: Yes, sir. I'll tie it myself.
7: Ready?
6: All
7: right. 40 times round the pond, in your own time. And remember, once you start swimming, you mustn't touch the bottom or the sides. In you go.

0: Come in, sir.
1: Come in. Sit down, please. Ah, Timmermans. We were having a difference of opinion, weren't we, about some articles that you brought to England.
2: You called me a liar.
1: That's right. And until you convince me that I'm wrong, I still call you a liar. Have you anything to add to your story?
2: I've told you the truth.
1: Good. And you'll be able to tell it again. And you'll be able to answer questions on your journey. Where were you when you decided to make this journey alone?
2: I told you.
1: I know what you told me. Just answer my question. Where were you when you decided to make this trip to England?
2: I was in Antwerp working in the docks.
1: As a sailor?
2: As a laborer. Germans were calling up. Sailors. I pretended I was a dock laborer.
1: Were you in touch with any members of the underground at the docks?
2: Well, I wasn't in touch with them. I knew three or four.
1: Did you ask their help?
2: Yes, they obtained travel papers for me.
1: Did they suggest that you should join an escape group?
2: Yes, I said I prefer to travel on my own.
1: Did they try to persuade you against this?
2: Yes, but I said I could look after myself. I had money.
1: What kind of papers did they get you?
2: Oh, work permit. A fake work permit to work in the coal mines at Lille.
1: Any trouble there?
2: No. Oh, there were Germans at the station checking permits, but I had no trouble. One of them showed me where to get the bus for Dinant.
1: Dinant?
2: That's where I was going to work. That's what the work permit said.
1: You went to Dinant?
2: Yes, to get in touch with the underground. I'd been given the name of a man.
1: His name, please.
2: Well, these names are confidential.
1: We have the names of all the resistance leaders. It's our job. His name, please.
2: Jean Lemaire.
1: Describe him.
2: Well, 5'7", 5'8", stocky, round shoulders, going bald. Big rough hands. Does that satisfy you?
1: Up to this point, I believe your story. Now, keep it that way. What happened at Dinant?
2: I saw Lemaire. He took the faked work permit for the coal mines. He gave me a new permit, a seaman's permit, to travel to Marseille.
1: You then traveled south. Tell me about the French trains. Which train did you take from Lyon?
2: Well, I didn't. I'd had enough of trains with all that checking.
1: And what did you do?
2: I pinched a bicycle.
1: And cycled to the Spanish frontier?
2: Yes.
1: You're a liar.
2: Oh, 1 minute you say I'm telling the truth. And look, haven't I given you all the details?
1: You've given me details as far as Dinant. After that, no corroboration. A fairy story about a bicycle trip. Were you caught by the Gestapo?
2: I was never caught. I can look after myself.
1: Pinto. Who? I'll tell Captain Lagos to stay with him. If he wants me, he can send for me. Now, Timmermans, I'm not prepared to go through this tedious fairy story with you. I've been treating you as an intelligent person, and I hope to get some response. But the Germans knew better. They treated you as a fool.
2: What do you mean?
1: Somewhere after Dinant, you were caught by the Germans.
2: You can't...
1: Later you will tell me about it. For the moment, listen to me. They offered you your freedom, and you accepted it. They tried to teach you to be a spy, but you weren't a very good pupil. I know, because you ended up with these. Orange sticks, cotton wool, and this little packet of powder. The Germans have better methods, but you couldn't pick them up. Isn't that so? So they were reduced to giving you these. Things that even a fool could use.
2: I got the wallet from that communist.
1: A Spanish communist?
2: Yes.
1: I've examined the wallet. It was made in Belgium. You are a Belgian. All this is the German method with fools, Timmermans. They call it Gründlichkeit, thoroughness. Now, to save your time and mine, I'm going to write a name on a piece of paper. It's the name of your German spy master. I want you to be honest with me for once, Timmermans. If I'm right, tell me so. Read it. That's the name of the man who cheated you. The man who treated you as a fool. Isn't it? Well, can't you speak? Can't you tell me the truth for once? Or must we go through the whole imbecile story again and again and again? Read the name again. Why don't you admit it and have it over? It is the name of your spy master.
2: Yes.
1: The man who cheated you.
2: Yes.
1: Now tell me, Timmermans, Where were you recruited by the Germans? In France or in Spain?
0: Yes, what is it?
3: From Captain Lagos, sir. You're wanted at the swimming pool. He said it's urgent, sir.
0: Guard, stay with Timmerman. Don't leave him till I return.
3: Sir?
1: Well, Captain, what is it?
4: Berat, sir. He has completed his 40 times round, sir. Now he's doing some extras to impress us.
1: But how's the pack?
4: I don't know, sir.
1: Berat! Berat! You can come out.
5: Right, sir.
4: Up you come. That's it. Now, off with the pack.
1: Oh. How is it?
4: It's dry, sir. Quite dry. Feel it.
1: Yeah. Yes, it is. Berat,
5: sir?
1: I apologize. I had to be convinced that it could be done.
5: I know, sir.
1: I have a job to do. Not always pleasant, but it's for all our good. I hope there's no ill feeling.
5: I know, sir. I wouldn't like to do that again, sir.
1: I hope you never have to. Lagos, look after him well. I'll sign your discharge papers now. What would you like to do?
5: Join the Air Force, sir.
1: Not the Navy?
5: No, sir.
1: Off with you. Get dressed. And good luck. It was always a problem, this. Friend or foe. And the safety of our country was at stake. Of the three from Spain, the three lone wolves, Jules Verratz, the swimmer, was innocent and a friend. Hans Helvig, the Danish lawyer, was suspect but unproved and was interned for the duration of the war. And Timmermans, the merchant seaman who had brought the implements of secret writing to England. Alphonse Louis Eugène Timmermans was tried at the Central Criminal Court. He was found guilty and condemned to death. He was hanged at Wandsworth Prison on July 7, 1942.

0: You've been listening to Spycatcher, with Bernard Archard as Colonel Oreste Pinto. The script was written by Robert Barr, and the program produced for the BBC...
1: Yes, it's for you. It's your dinner. It's called Cupboard Love. Cupboard Love's different. Comes in a packet, not a tin. See this foil pouch? Keeps it moist and squeezy. That's right. It's a new kind of cat food. Moist. It's good for you. Like it?
2: New Cupboard Love. What the well-cared-for cat has for dinner.
3: Will you have a polo, dear Liza, will you have a polo, dear Liza, polo?
4: How very kind of you, dear Henry, I most certainly will. I'll have three or four, or maybe more.
3: But you take the old tube.
4: Because they happen to be my tube of polo, dear Henry. Have one.
5: Is that proper farmhouse cheddar?
6: No, I don't think so.
5: What about that?
6: No. It's quite nice, though.
5: Is it? Do you think I might try a piece? I'll have 2 ounces, please.
7: Jacob's, the cream of cream crackers.
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0: Chief Inspector Black.
1: Sergeant Meston here, sir. Called for you.
0: Anything important, Meston? I'm just about to go home.
1: Don't know, sir. It's a man. Says he won't talk to anyone but you.
0: Put him on, will you?
1: Yes, sir. Chief Inspector will talk to you.
0: Hello? Hello? Are you there?
2: Tell the other chap to hang up.
0: All right. Now, who's speaking, please?
3: Hello, Peter. This is Mr. Roach.
0: Clive! How are you, old boy? We've been worried about you.
3: Awfully sorry I haven't been able to get in touch sooner. I found the head man.
0: Good work. Who is it?
3: Jackman.
0: Oh, wonderful.
3: Only two things wrong. I can't locate the narcotics, and they just popped him off.
0: What? Who did it?
3: Oh, I don't know. Someone here, I think. Jackman's on the second floor back, the room next to mine.
0: Are you there now?
3: Yes. They're up to something.
0: We better make our move, then.
3: Right. But I wanted to warn you.
0: Yes?
3: When you get here... All right, Ducky. Keep it warm for me, eh? ta-ta!
0: Moffitt.
4: Yes, sir?
0: Fetch a car, will you?
4: Right, sir. Couple?
0: Our inside man on the narcotics matter has located the leader. For over a year, Scotland Yard had been working on the case. It involved one of the cleverest and most sinister narcotics rings in the British Isles. We knew their methods, and we knew some of their lesser members, but to date we had been unable to make an arrest. The phone call I had received was from a flying squad man, Clive Furness, who, using the name Roach, had been assigned the unenviable task of living in the neighborhood that harbored the scum and driftwood of London's underworld. Ostensibly, he was one of them. And it was this fact which we had hoped would guide us to the leader of the organization. It took us quite some time to arrive at the dismal, cold water flat in Limehouse. The fog was very dense, and the street lamps waged a valiant but futile battle against it.
5: You can taste the filthy stuff, sir.
0: Yes, I know. It's a fallacy, Moffat. There's not the slightest similarity to... pea soup. Now, wait a minute. Did you hear something?
5: A foghorn, sir?
0: No. A woman. Sounded as though she were in pain, crying. Although I imagine there's a lot of pain down here, Moffat, and not all physical. Come on. Can you make out the numbers?
5: That was 36 we just passed, sir.
0: Right.
5: Landlord, sir?
0: Yes.
6: Yes?
0: Are you the landlord here?
6: Yes.
0: Scotland Yard.
6: So?
0: We received a report there's been somebody done away with in your building.
6: Done away with? You got the wrong place.
0: Does a man named Jackman live here?
6: Not anymore.
0: Oh?
6: He moved away 2 days ago.
0: I should like to see his quarters, please.
6: You're the police. I got to show you. Upstairs.
0: Will you give me your name, please?
6: Capriles.
0: Do you know where Mr. Jackman went?
6: No.
0: Does anyone else occupy the room now?
6: No.
0: Mr. Jackman moved away 2 days ago and left his clothing?
6: That's right. I wouldn't let him take them. He owed me money for the flat. I told him to pay and I would give his clothes to him. Who tells you this? Somebody dead here.
0: You received a phone call at the yard. It may have been from somebody in the building.
6: Must be a joke. Somebody called to make trouble.
0: How many rooms are there on this floor, Mr. Capriles?
5: 3.
0: Mm. And who occupies the one next to Mr. Jackman?
6: Nobody.
0: Oh? How long has he been empty?
6: 2 days ago.
0: What was the man's name?
6: I did not say it was a man.
0: Who was it then?
6: A man.
0: Name?
6: Roach.
0: We'll see his room, please.
6: All right.
0: Your tenants move rather hurriedly and frequently, Mr. Capillus.
6: That's against the law?
0: Not at all. Merely an observation.

0: Huh. Mr. Caprillus, you always leave the windows open in your vacant flats?
1: Sometimes. If they smell, I leave them open.
0: And did Mr. Roach, was it, prefer a ladder to the stairs?
1: I was going to paint the building.
2: You've seen enough? Nobody dead in here.
0: I hadn't expected to find anyone dead in here. Had you, Mr. Caprillus? And in here, Mr. Caprillus?
1: Just a girl. You don't have to bother her. She doesn't know anything. She's drunk all the time. Always drunk.
0: You can go downstairs, Mr. Caprillus. I'll see you in a few minutes.
1: You're

0: Always drunk.
1: You can go downstairs, Mr. Kaprilius. I'll see you in a few minutes.
0: You're wasting your time. It was a joke. Nobody dead in here.
1: Keep your eyes open, Moffat. You can watch the front door from the banister. See that nobody leaves.
2: Right, sir.

0: May I speak to you a moment, miss?
1: I'm tired. Go away.
0: It's the police.
1: I was asleep. What do you want?
0: There are one or two questions I should like to ask. May I come in?
1: Better use the bed. The chair's broke. No, don't use the bed.
0: All right.
1: A friend of mine broke it. Give me this bruise, too. Have a drink? My friend gives me whiskey, too.
0: No, thank you.
1: Gotta use a cup. So I broke the glass. I don't remember when. Yesterday, maybe.
0: Did you know Mr. Jackman along the corridor?
1: Of course I did.
0: When was the last time that you saw him?
1: I don't remember. It was yesterday, maybe. The day before, I don't remember. Sure, you won't have a drink? I don't like to drink alone. It's sad. It's lonely.
0: There was a report phoned into Scotland Yard this evening that Mr. Jackman had been murdered here, possibly in his room. Did you hear anything?
1: No. No, I'll never hear anything. I'll just live here. I'm on my own business.
0: Have you been here during the whole evening?
1: The whole evening? Oh, yes, I've been here. I was going out for a bite with my friend. But he didn't turn up. I'm frightened. Go away. Leave me alone.
0: Why are you frightened?
1: Don't you know? Everything. Everybody. I was going to have a baby once. Died. I wish I'd died, too. It's lonely and frightened.
0: There was another man on your floor, Mr. Roach.
1: I didn't know him.
0: I may want to talk to you again. Would you give me your name, please?
1: My name? Glory. Just ask for Glory. Everybody in Limehouse knows Glory.
0: I heard you crying on the street before I came in here. Why have you been crying?
1: Wasn't me you heard. I've got no reason to cry ever. It's a little bit too much to drink. If you're finished, Mr. Policeman, you can go now.
0: Yeah, all right. Will you do this for me? Don't be frightened. I know what has been going on here, and I know how to stop it. Please call me when you feel you can talk. All right. I'll go now.
1: Don't go. Please, stay here with me. I'm lonely.
0: Here, take this.
1: No, I don't want your money, not now. Stay with me, that's all. I'm frightened.
0: I'm sorry. If you wish, I'll leave a man outside.
1: Go on. That's right. Get out of it. You make me sick. You're nothing but a dirty copper. You're all alike. Get out!
0: I left the girl who in Somerset of Devon would have been so pretty, but in London's Limehouse was not, but so frightened and unhappy that she had to remain intoxicated to tolerate living. I wondered who her friend was and why he gave her whiskey and where she fitted into the sordid picture of narcotics and murder. I arranged for a constable to stand on guard and returned to the yard with Moffat to await further word from our flying squad man, Clive Furness, alias Mr. Roach. The ladder outside his room might have been his means of escape,

0: Beg your pardon, sir.
1: You can go home if you want to, Muffin.
0: No, sir. I'll wait.
1: They were lying. Both of them. The landlord got Prilis because he knows what's going on, and the girl because she's afraid. But I can't bring either one of them in. We have no proof of either murder or narcotics.
0: What I don't understand, sir, is how they covered the traces of Jackman's murder so quickly.
1: I'm afraid, Moffat.
0: Sir?
1: I wonder... this may be Furness. Chief Inspector Black. Where? Yes, would you? Man's body has been found in an alley behind the boarding house, Muffin.
0: Oh, sir?
1: Sergeant has the description. Yes, Sergeant.
2: What?
1: Are you sure? Oh. Yes, I see. Yes, I'll come down. Thank you.
0: Well, sir?
1: Not Jackman. The chap I rather liked. Detective Sergeant Furness. He's been murdered.

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1: Now, the second act of Pursuit of the Limehouse Killers.

0: Well, sir, I don't imagine he suffered much. They had to put him out of the way quickly. They knew we were coming. What about his wife, sir? Are you going to tell her, or will the commissioner?
1: No, I'll tell him of it in the morning. We're going back to the Limehouse.
0: Now, sir? It's almost 3.
1: Would you be able to sleep, Moffat?
0: No, sir. If you don't mind, I'll have a couple of pistols issued.
1: All right, Moffat. I'll meet you at the car.

0: Everything quiet, Constable?
1: Oh, yes, Inspector. No one's gone in, no one's come out.
0: Right. Your relief will be here in about an hour.
1: Thank you, sir.
2: The girl, Förster?
0: Yes, she knows. This time she's going to tell us.

0: Miss? Miss Glory?
1: I got the light, sir.
0: Oh, that's torn it. I should have taken her in before. Come on. Caprilus, where is the girl upstairs?
2: How should I know?
0: Up to now, you seem to have been well aware of the movements of your tenants.
2: Maybe she went out. Maybe she likes to walk at night.
0: There is a constable on duty outside. He says that no one left here.
2: Now you think she's dead, like you think Jackman's dead, eh? Look, somebody's playing a joke with you. Nobody's dead here. Why don't you leave me alone?
0: You lied about Mr. Roach.
2: I don't lie.
0: He was found dead tonight in an alleyway near here.
2: So?
0: Mr. Roach is the man who phoned me about Jackman. He used the telephone in this building until tonight he was living here. You've been lying.
2: I don't lie. He moved away 2 days ago. Maybe he come back tonight to see a friend. I'm just the landlord. I don't spy.
3: Let me try, sir. I'm only a sergeant.
0: Moffat, take your hands off him.
1: Sorry, sir.
0: Caprilus, you are to stay here. If you attempt to leave, you'll be placed under arrest immediately.
2: Why should I go away? This is where I live.
0: An investigation of the house showed us that someone had used a skylight leading to the roof in order to escape the building unnoticed. Our case now rested on evidence only the girl could supply. At the yard, I sent out a general alarm for her, and then took to my office couch for an hour or two's rest. When I awoke, the first thing that I did was to go to Detective Sergeant Clive Furness's home. His wife took the tragic news rather wonderfully, and I knew that in their marriage, Furness had been a most fortunate man. When I returned to the yard, I learned that Jackman's body had still not been found. Therefore, I ordered the river police to drag the Thames in an effort to recover it. There was still no word of the girl. I decided to go to Limehouse and try once more to question Caprilus.
2: Why? What questions? I answered last night what you asked. Why?
0: We think that you know what happened to Mr. Roach and to Jackman.
2: Roach, I told you. Jackman moved away 2 days ago. He owed me money, I told you. You don't believe me? Why don't you ask him?
0: Him?
2: Mr. Jackman. He come back this morning, paid his money, I give him the key to his room. There's nobody dead here.
0: He's upstairs. Now?
2: Hmm.

0: I walked upstairs. I carried with me the sight of his insolent and toothy smile, and the expression in his hard, dark eyes that told me he thought he was making a fool of me and of the yard. There could be no mistake if it was Jackman. Criminal Records Office had a complete dossier with photographs of him, which I had studied.
1: Yes?
0: Scotland Yard.
1: What?
0: The police. You are Mr. Jackman?
2: Yeah, that's me.
0: What happened to you last night?
2: Last night? It's rather personal, isn't it?
0: Murder is personal, Mr. Jackman.
2: Murder? I don't follow you.
0: Mr. Roach, your neighbor, called the yard and stated that you'd been killed.
2: Hey, he's dotty. So I look dead.
0: Where have you been?
2: I was asked to leave 3 days ago. Back of funds down. Last night, I made a sweep at White City. Greyhound. I paid Mr. Caprillis, and I'm back in home, sweet home.
0: You have witnesses to swear to your statement?
2: Well, I can find them if you want.
0: You may have to, Mr. Jackman. Good morning. Before his death, Furness had told us that Jackman was the leader of the narcotics ring. But an arrest on those charges necessitated the discovery of narcotics on the person of the principals, a task which at this point in our investigation seemed to me an impossibility. I determined, therefore, to take grim advantage of the murder of Clive Furness. And if I could find proof, arrest Jackman and Caprillis on that more serious charge. In order to accomplish this, I left instructions with the men guarding the rooming house and returned to the yard. At 6 o'clock that evening, word came that my plan was succeeding. Jackman and Caprillis had left the house and were being followed by two flying squad men. At 8, my phone rang. Yes?
3: Inspector, Sergeant Meston here.
0: Huh?
3: The young woman on the phone wants to speak to someone. Came to see her in Limehouse last night. I think it's your call, sir.
0: Yes, it is, Meston. Put her through.
3: All right, miss.
0: Hello?
4: Are you the one?
0: Miss Glory?
4: Yes, it is you, isn't it?
0: Where are you?
4: I'm at Regent Street 2. They're following me.
0: What happened to you?
4: I ran away because I was afraid. They knew I saw what happened last night. Now they've found me. I'm afraid.
0: Stay where you are. We have men following them. And I'll be there as soon as I can.
4: I came down from the street. They know I'm here. I can't stay. What shall I do?
0: Now, hold on. Moffat, radio cars in vicinity of Regent Street 2. We found the girl. She's in the station. Jackman and Caprillis followed her, as I thought they would.
5: Right, sir.
4: Inspector, what shall I do? Some shooting.
0: There'll be more help in a minute or two. Now, stay in the light. Stay near to people.
4: You don't understand. I stole it from them, and now they're after me. I'm afraid.

0: Inspector Black?
1: Yes?
0: Inspector Rozelle, sir. We followed them down here. As you said, they led us to the girl. They opened fire, hit one of our men and the girl. We've trapped them somewhere in the tunnel.
1: Where is she?
0: On the seat over there. She doesn't have the narcotics with her. Afraid there's not much we can do for her, sir.
1: See that she gets to the hospital as soon as possible.
0: Yes.
1: Come on, Moffat.
2: They're about 200 yards in, sir. We haven't gone in yet. They're armed.
1: So are we. Men at the other station?
2: Yes, sir. Waiting for guns before they come this way.
1: Right, Constable. Keep the tunnel entrance clear.
3: I imagine they've stopped the train, sir.
1: I hope so. We're in an awkward position if they haven't.
3: Behind that pillar, sir.
1: Yes, yes. Jackman! Capriles! We are armed. We want you for the murder of Clive Furness.

0: Jackman, sir.
1: Moffat.
0: Just my leg, sir. I'll be all right. Be careful, sir.
2: You were a filthy dog, Caprilus. I hope it hurt.
1: I sent Moffat to the hospital in the ambulance that couldn't move the girl. Her spine had been broken. She was dying on a bench in the station, still conscious, and strangely not afraid anymore.
3: Hello.
1: Hello. Can you answer one or two questions for me now?
3: Yes.
1: Why did they kill Mr. Roach? Because they knew he was a policeman?
3: They weren't sure till they set the trap for him.
1: By pretending to kill Jackman?
3: Yes. When Mr. Roach went to the phone to call someone, they listened. Heard him talking to the police. It was Mr. Jackman killed him. I saw it.
1: Why didn't you tell me this before?
3: I was frightened. I stole, you know...
1: Narcotics?
3: Yes. I stole it from them. You'll find it in the mattress of my bed. They said they'd kill me if they found out I stole it. Now they can't.
1: All right. Thank you, Gloria. Don't talk anymore.
3: Mister? In my purse, there's a pound note.
1: Yes?
3: If I die, will you send me some flowers? The sort you'd buy for a girl.
1: I bought her the flowers the next morning, but I couldn't go to her funeral because they buried my friend, Detective Sergeant Clive Furness, that afternoon. Pursuit. And the pursuit is ended.
4: 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Music was composed and conducted by Marlon Skiles. John Daner stars as Inspector Peter Black, with Raymond Lawrence as Sergeant Moffat. Also featured in tonight's cast were Peggy Weber, Larry Dobkin, Paul Frees, Jay Novello, Tom Holland, and William Johnstone. Pursuit! 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

0: I Love Adventure. 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
2: Firefly, mister. 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
3: Well, Sid, them things are wilted.
2: Put them in a vase of water. They'll pop up. Only two, Bob.
4: Hey, come on, Reggie. Here's a taxi.
3: Right with you, Jack. Here you are, girl. You look like you could use two, Bob.
2: Thank you kindly, sir.
4: Hey, Reggie.
3: Coming right up, Jack.
4: Climb in.
3: Right up. Where to?
4: In Gramercy Park.
3: In Gramercy Park it is, mister.
5: Here, have a bouquet of old worn-out daisies. The flower girl rescues them from an ash heap.
4: Well, throw them out the window. They're dripping on you.
3: Oh, sir.
4: And they smell like decayed vegetation. At least toss them on the floor of the cab.
3: Oh, see here, Jack.
4: What now?
3: Twist of paper tied down in the middle. Yeah, break the string.
4: Yeah, let's see that.
3: Message in the flowers, no less.
4: Hey, listen to this, Reggie. Warning. We're well aware of the reason for your return to London. We also are aware of the mission on which you are to be dispatched. For your own good, do not try to pick up the trail of the missing girls. Signed, the intermediary.
3: Oh, intrigue. What's it all about?
4: You know as much as I do. Our cablegram and the 21 old men says they want us back here in connection with the kidnapping of a girl's finishing school.
3: I say, Jack, I hadn't mentioned it yet. But doesn't it seem a little bit ridiculous that anyone would take the trouble to kidnap a whole school full of girls?
4: Well, that's one way to start a harem.
3: That'll be right. I never thought of that. Except what part of the world still practices the art of multiple wives?
4: Well, I suppose it... No, here we are.
6: 10 Gramercy Park.
3: Well, here you are, Sepp.
6: Your gift, mister.
4: Come on, Reggie.
7: Good morning, gentlemen.
4: Good morning.
3: Oh, tis at that.
7: The 21 asked that you repair to the reception room upon arrival.
4: Fine. Come along, Reggie. You know, I always look forward to entering this great room.
3: Most beautiful large room I was ever in. What a rattling big door from the outside. Notice now when I close it from the inside, not a sound. See?
4: Yeah. Everything's serene in here.
3: I say, Jack, the hangings have been pulled back from the great mirror. The old boys must already be seated behind, looking out on us.
8: That is true, Mr. York. This morning we are greatly troubled in our mind because of an incident of international kidnapping, the audacity and ruthlessness of which has never before been known.
4: Then you actually mean an entire girls' school?
8: All of the girls between the ages of 14 and 17. There were 12 of them. Our representative from Italy, in whose country the incident took place, will brief you.
9: In the small Italian resort of Barizza and the Adriatic, is the internationally famous girls' finishing school, which for 40 years has been governed by Countess Japon. The tragedy is multiplied because these young ladies who make up the student body are the daughters of the great families of all countries.
3: Oh, complications.
9: Three are the daughters of American industrial and political leaders. One is the granddaughter of a former British prime minister. There is a Middle European princess and four daughters from great French families. There is a South American heiress, a Belgian millionaire's daughter, and two of our own signorinas from fine old families. It is a tragedy beyond the telling.
4: Yeah, but what happened? What actually occurred?
9: Please, I cannot go on. One of the little ones is my own granddaughter.
8: I will finish for our friend from Italy. Barizza is a famous watering place of long standing. Near this resort on the Adriatic Sea is an abandoned airfield left after the war by the United States Air Force. 3 days ago, a great four-engine plane of a design similar to the American DC-6 landed on the airstrip outside Barizza. 5 men entered the school, locked up the teachers at gunpoint, selected the 12 girls between the ages of 14 and 17, marched them back to the field, loaded them aboard the plane. And that is all that is known of the incident.
3: But I said, what were the police doing?
8: It's a small place. We have only two possible clues. A plane similar to the one carrying the girls was sighted and reported over Kabul, Afghanistan, heading northeast.
4: Then we know the girls were taken into the Orient or Russia. Huh?
8: It is not Russia.
4: Well, here's something that may help. On our way out of Piccadilly Station, a girl representing herself as a flower girl forced a bunch of wilted daisies on Reggie. On the flowers was tied this message. Warning, we're aware of the reason for your return to London. We also are aware of the mission on which you are to be dispatched. For your own good, do not try to pick up the trail of the missing girls. Signed, the intermediary.
9: But you must, you must. My granddaughter is with us.
8: You are to ignore that message. A plane will take you out of London tonight for Delhi, India. Go to the Great Western Hotel. In the meantime, we may be able to lay our hands on the intermediary who signed that warning.
4: What do we do at the Great Western Hotel in Delhi?
8: That is our second clue. Sit at the sidewalk table until a one-eyed Greek bandit named Chadra comes to you. He hears more backstairs gossip than any other 100 men in India. But he's a bandit at heart. You'll have to pay for your information.
3: Sit at a sidewalk table at the Great Western Hotel in Delhi, India, and wait for a one-eyed Greek bandit. That's what the spokesman said.
4: We're a long way from Delhi, India at the moment. We're still over the English Channel.
3: Well, naturally, old boy. We've only been in the air about 7 minutes.
4: Hey, did it seem to you that we're awful short on crew for a four-motor job like this?
3: Short on crew?
4: Yeah. Only ones I've seen since we came aboard at Croydon Field are the pilot and co-pilot.
3: And a couple of cut customers, if you ask me.
4: You felt that too, huh?
3: What's that?
4: I've had a creepy feeling ever since we took off. A plane like this should have a 7-man crew.
3: Well, they seem capable, I'll give them that. A couple of unwholesome characters, but they handle a big ship with plenty of know-how.
4: I don't like it.
3: Well, we can be sure the 21 old boys wouldn't load us on the wrong ship.
4: Yeah, sounds reasonable.
3: The old man had a cabby waiting for us out in front of 10 Gramercy Park. He delivered us directly from the conference to this plane. Well, we're on the right plane.
4: What about the warning of the flower girl?
3: Joke.
4: They could have substituted cab drivers.
3: And delivered us to the wrong plane?
4: I don't know.
3: Oh, don't say it, then. You're making me feel worse by the minute.
4: Hey, what's that program you got in your hand?
3: Program?
4: That piece of slick paper looks like a program for a concert. Here, let me see that.
3: Huh.
4: It's in Italian.
3: You read Italian?
4: No. Second Summer Symphony Concert for Rita Opera House.
3: Well, I say, Jack, Rita, that's where the girls were kidnapped.
4: Reggie, where'd you get this program?
3: Stuck down behind my seat here. Found it when I dropped my cigarette.
4: Look, May 25th, 1948, the day before the kidnapping.
3: Well, I don't get it, Jack.
4: I do. One of the girls had been to the concert. She had this program in her purse when they brought her and the other 11 aboard this ship.
3: This ship?
4: Of course. This is the same plane that kidnapped the girls.
3: And now it's us.
4: One of the girls must have stuck it down behind the seat, hoping it would be found.
3: What unutterable gall. Kidnap 12 girls and then come calmly back to Croydon Airfield and pick us up.
4: We were warned, weren't we? We walked blindly.
3: I say, Jack. Here comes a co-pilot.
4: Better get set. He looks like business.
3: Well, he's asking for
4: wait
3: it.
4: Wait a minute. See what he has to say.
10: Which one of you is Packard?
4: I am.
10: Captain wants you aboard.
4: Oh, is something wrong?
10: Never mind that. Come on. Or do you want to argue?
4: Oh, I'm so tough about it.
10: Oh, so you want a debate, huh?
3: Hold it, old boy. Don't take that gun out of your jacket.
10: What's the idea of pulling a gun on me?
3: You have a gun, and I have a gun.
4: And I have a gun. You're at a little disadvantage, looks like.
10: Well, you blasted second-rate fly cop.
4: Stop the talk. Take that gun out of your jacket. Butt in first.
10: And hurry up. If one of us doesn't get you, the other will.
4: That's it. Now drop it on the floor.
10: I'll get you, too.
4: Good boy, Reggie. He'll sleep the good sleep for some time.
3: Well, just made sure. Tie his hands behind him with his own necktie. I say, Jack, pull his breeches down over his feet so he can't get up and walk about.
4: That's not a bad idea.
3: Hands tied.
4: Yep. That'll take care of his feet.
3: Well, what next, old boy?
4: Likewise with the pilot.
3: Oh, excellent. After that, we'll pilot the blooming ship to Delhi, India, after our own fashion.
4: How about it, Reggie? Any radio messages back from London?
3: Just came in. Signed 21 old men.
4: Good. I better stick to the control. Let's hear it.
3: Yeah, we guessed right. Listen. The cab driver assigned to deliver you to the airport was found dead in a ditch. A substitute driver delivered you to the enemy plane. Hold those two renegade airmen in the ship and deliver them to the high command when you reach Delhi.
4: Good.
3: Don't waste time reaching Delhi. Chandra has information. Signed 21 old men.
4: They seem all fired anxious for us to meet up with Chandra, the one-eyed Greek.
3: I, too. Sidewalk Cafe, the Great Western Hotel, Delhi. Next stop.

0: Well, been a long time since I've been in India.
1: Yeah, Delhi never changes with the years. More like an oriental circus, a street carnival in the city, eh? Mm. Listen to that music down the street.
0: Most of the inhabitants rather come between us and the music.
1: Colorful, though, eh?
0: Well, here we sit in the sidewalk cafe before the Great Western Hotel. What's supposed to happen now?
2: Gentlemen, a fine piece of oriental carpet.
0: Hello. Rug peddler, no less.
2: Very old piece of oriental weaving. Out of a palace.
1: No, thanks.
3: Take it, you fool. Examine it while I talk to you.
0: Oh, sir.
1: Who are you?
3: Chadra.
4: The Greek contact man.
2: Please to examine the rug, master.
0: Pretty nice piece of goods at that, Jack.
1: Yeah, not bad. Hey, what's the layout?
3: Keep examining the rug.
0: Here's a design I like, old boy.
3: Meet me at the west gate to the city at sunset. We go to Nepal, to the Tibetan border by motor car.
4: Tibet? Is that where the girls have been taken?
3: Don't look at me. Examine the carpet.
4: Is that where the girls are?
3: Yes. They're in the harem of the Dalai Lama, just over the Indian border.
0: Look here. Did you say harem?
3: That is all. Tell me to go away. Drive me off.
1: No, you haven't got anything here fit to look at.
2: Kuti kabatya! Kuti kabatya!
0: Look, old boy. Go away, will you?
2: Infidel! See? I speak on you!
0: You'd better not, you blasted old goat.
1: Go on, get out of here.
2: I will gather my friends. I will return and call the riot.
0: Chub really believes in putting on an act, doesn't he?
4: Anyway, the west gate of the city at sunset.
0: What a welter of humanity.
1: This way, yeah. Reggie.
0: Ever seen anything like it?
1: Yeah. Everybody trying to get in or out of the gates of the city before sunset.
0: Chaps with a herd of goats are having a bad time of it. Hello, Jack. Look at that automobile.
1: Yeah.
0: A Rolls Royce. And a block long. Oh, hello, there's Chadra in the back seat.
4: How about that? Chadra is not only a desert bandit and a Greek, but he's possessor of a Rolls Royce. Yeah.
5: Come on. Money, sir.
0: No money, old boy. No money.
1: Don't get separated from me, Reggie.
0: Here, right on your heels.
4: Finally made it.
3: Get in the car quickly. Yeah. Do not call attention to yourself.
1: All right, in with you, Reggie.
0: Pleasure. Observe. Such luxury for a Greek rug peddler.
6: Not my car.
1: Oh, borrowed?
6: No. Stolen.
0: What? Stolen?
6: But they will not catch us before we reach Nepal.
1: But after we reach Nepal?
6: In Nepal, the car is mine. It should bring a good price, eh?
0: One-eyed Greek bandit. Knew what they were talking about.
4: How do we get from Nepal to this Dalai Lama's headquarters?
6: Lamasery.
0: Lamasery? You mean they've got a harem in a Tibetan monastery?
6: A Tibetan lamasery is not the same as a Western monastery.
0: Apparently not.
4: You still haven't answered how we get there.
6: The last part of the journey will be by Tibetan ponies. I will guide you to the last plateau. You will have to make the final ascent yourself.
4: Ascent?
6: Certainly. The Dalai Lama's lamasery is high in the Himalayas. It is a veritable eagle's nest.
0: Yes, right up ahead. Lamasery, monastery, whatever it's called in Tibet.
1: Yeah, Eagle's Nest is right. Hangs right out over the edge of a precipice.
0: Yeah, these must be the gates. Great arch we're approaching.
1: Yeah. I'll be glad to get off of this shaggy pony.
0: Oh, I quite agree. You know, I'm so cramped and blistered from knee to thigh, I feel as though I'd been tenderized. Active, agile little brute, though. Been climbing this blooming mountain since dawn without any let up. Hello. What's that?
1: Apparently, we've been spotted. Now, let's dig our heels in and get up to the gate.
0: Whoa there. Hold up, boy.
1: Come on. They got the gates open for us. Let's ride in.
0: Yeah. Come on, boy.

0: Whoa.
1: We've come to see the Dalai Lama.
2: Greetings. Please dismount.
0: Pleasure. Say, Dick, I can hardly stand.
1: Frankly numb from the waist down, but it's a relief, eh?
2: There is food and a bath awaiting you.
0: The ponies...
2: They will be given good care.
1: You act as though you were expecting us.
2: No, but this is a Lama, sir. It is our duty to give succor to wayfarers who pass this way.
0: Well, that's downright friendly.
2: Hassan, take the ponies. Please follow me. Travel in the Himalayas is a wearisome task. The dust of your journey shall be washed away.
0: Oh, jolly nice of him.
1: And then you'll take us to the Dalai Lama?
2: He receives all visitors. You will be no exception.
0: Certainly a monastic stone cell they've put us in. Straw on the floor for a bed. Lamphead with a wick floating in it for a light.
1: Nothing wrong with their hospitality. Warm water to cleanse us, a fiery meat stew, and plenty of hot tea to fill us.
0: Yeah, quite. Have you made up your mind yet, Jack, whether those champions are for us or against us?
1: Apparently we're just two travelers passing through. What they'll think when they know why we came is something else.
0: I'm keeping my Luger handy just in case. I say, have you seen anything indicating there is one girl, let alone 12, locked up in this place?
1: No, but in this labyrinth of tunnels and passages, not to mention... Oh, here's our guide again.
0: Hello. Sure, but pleasant hospitality.
2: Hospitality is our business.
0: Well, I should think so.
2: Come. The father will welcome you now.
1: The Dalai Lama?
2: Yes. Please come.
1: You've really set yourself on top of the world up here.
2: Yes, it is out of the world of men.
1: Not only out of this world, but you practically look down through the long blue vault of eternity from up here.
2: You are an imaginative man. Here, you will enter this door. I go no farther.
0: Just walk in, is that it?
2: Please.
1: Keep with me, Reggie.
3: Enter, gentlemen. Enter and welcome.
0: What I say? You're the high priest, the Dalai Lama?
3: Yes. You are surprised?
1: But you're a scholar. This room's a scholar's room. I never thought that in the vastness of this isolation...
3: Why not? For meditation, for deep and concentrated thought, where would one go but to some hidden far-off place?
0: You were educated in England?
3: That was before the First World Conflict. I have not been out of this lamasery, and I have not communicated with the outside world in 35 years.
1: You're a native Tibetan?
3: I was born in a village near here and was brought here and raised and taught by the Dalai Lama before me.
1: But how could a man of your culture, your gentle nature, your friendliness have perpetrated such a crime as you've just committed?
3: Crime?
1: Well, now, let's not beat around the bush. You kidnapped or had kidnapped 12 girls from Barizza, Italy. Those girls are right here in this lamasery.
3: Indeed.
1: Look, the 12 girls are members of influential families from half a dozen great nations. Now, unless this business is corrected without any delay, unless the girls are unharmed and returned safely, you're going to be the number one international criminal.
0: Yeah. What's that?
2: Yes, Master.
3: Bring into this room the 12 girls from the harem.
2: Yes, Master.
0: Then you admit...
3: Please. While the young ladies are being brought here, let me tell you a story. One evening in the early days of World War II, a great plane flying over these mountains crashed into one of our peaks. The priests climbed to the wreckage and discovered it was a refugee plane carrying English passengers from the path of the Japanese. Of the 37 passengers and crew, none lived except a girl child of perhaps 3 years, found unconscious, still clasped in the arms of her dead mother.
0: Sure.
3: And the little one was brought to me, and for 5 years she had been given all the care, the learning, the understanding available among the wise men of this lamasery.
1: One small English girl raised in a place inhabited only by men?
3: A woman from our village was her nursemaid. Oh, but that was not enough.
0: Oh, I should think not.
3: No. And now that she is 8 or perhaps 9, she needs other children, girls of her own Western world.
1: 14 to 17, pretty old for a girl of 9.
3: Not for this one. We have taught her well.
1: And are you going to tell me that because you wanted companionship for this girl, you felt justified in raiding a girl's finishing school?
3: Wait. You are anticipating my story. No. There is no justification. What I did was contact my agent in New Delhi, and I gave orders that I wanted 12 presentable young women. It was my thought that in ravished Europe, there are so many misplaced persons, so many young girls made orphans by the war, it would be a wonderful opportunity for 12 of them if they were brought here out of the world's misery, given security, educated, trained, allowed to grow to womanhood under wise, gentle tutorship. It would be a haven for them and companionship for our girls.
1: Yeah, but these children you brought here...
3: I know. The commission was placed in the hands of the wrong men. It never entered my mind that unprincipled agents would commit such an atrocity.
1: Then why didn't you send the girls back? Why didn't you let the world know immediately?
3: How do you suppose Shadu the Greek got his information? And how do you suppose the 21 old men of 10 Gramercy Park received their thread of information?
1: You mean you deliberately laid the way open for us to come to you?
3: Of course. I could have kept the whereabouts of these girls locked away from the world forever.
0: Yeah, but they tried to stop us. The same ship that kidnapped the girls tried to get rid of us.
3: Yes. Those unprincipled agents are now desperate. They know I do not sanction their actions. They knew if you reached me and I gave you their names, they would pay for their crimes.
0: But why would they do such a thing? Kidnap the cream of the crop when Europe is teeming with orphans. They could have brought you 12 poor little waifs off the street and no one would ever have been the wiser.
3: They had criminal minds, those men. And there is never any logic in crime. Wickedness is irrational. Unexplainable.
1: And you're saying the kidnapping was done without your knowledge or consent?
3: I say more than that. It was my doing which led you here to recover the girls. They are free to go back with you. Here they are.
0: Hello. What charming costumes.
3: Come in, young women. These are the native dress of the Tibetan women of distinction.
1: Well, what's the matter? Are they afraid of us or afraid of you?
3: Afraid? I don't think they are afraid of anyone. Is that not true?
4: Yes, Master.
1: I say, that little blonde girl. What's your name?
3: Tell him.
4: My name is Blanka Valska.
3: Young women, this is Mr. Jack Packard, and this is Mr. Reginald York.
5: How do you do?
3: They have come to return you to your school in Italy.
4: Please, may I have permission to speak?
3: This is Miss Marcia Gresham. Her grandfather was once Prime Minister of England.
4: Please. It's so wonderful here. Go back and tell our people that we don't want to leave.
1: What's it?
4: That stuffy, silly finishing school was making us dull social butterflies. Superficial. Here we're learning wonderful things. We're being taught to understand beauty and goodness and intelligence. After we've known this, it would be beastly to return us to Baritza.
1: Okay, what have you done to these girls?
6: They have done nothing. See, only good, only truth.
1: Oh, you've mesmerized them. Hypnotism.
3: Hypnotized by the beauty of depth of their own souls, which was hidden from them in the outer world by trivial, stupid, superficial training.
1: Are you trying to prove we shouldn't return these girls to their friends and families?
3: No, they must go back.
4: Oh, no, you won't.
3: You must go back. You must reveal what you have learned here to your family. If then you wish to return, you are able to persuade your people, that is well.
0: What about the little girl you saved from the plane wreck?
3: She belongs here. She stays.
1: I'll have to report all this information.
3: Rest here tonight. And in the morning, the girls will be prepared. And within 48 hours, you will be returned to your own civilization.

0: Hello, Reggie. Hello, hello.
1: I'm listening, old man.
0: Have you been able to contact London?
1: I have that. Please, no end. Ask me to stand by for further chit-chat.
0: Okay, stand by.
1: Right.
0: Hello, you're not supposed to be up front with the pilot.
2: Why not? The other girls think Mr. York is dreamy, but I prefer you.
0: Let's see, you're Marcia Gresham, aren't you?
2: I knew you'd remembered me.
0: How old are you?
2: 17. But age means nothing to a girl.
0: You don't say.
1: Hello, Jack.
0: Yeah, Reggie.
1: Word from the 21-year-old man. We're to take the girls back to Baritza, Italy.
0: Baritza? Not London, huh?
1: No, back to Baritza.
0: Jack.
2: Oh, dear. Are you going to take us back to that silly debutante school?
0: I'm afraid so.
2: You'll stay over 2 or 3 days, won't you?
0: Why?
2: Oh, haven't I given you enough reason without coming right out and saying that I'm mad about you?
0: Well, you were the one who was so mad about the Lamasery and the beautiful things the monks were teaching you.
2: Well?
0: Sure you're not just mad about men in general?
2: A girl can be mistaken many times, but she's bound to be right once.
0: There is that possibility, of course.
2: And I'm right about you. The minute you came into my life, I knew it.
0: Well, that's highly complimentary, I assure you.
3: See, Jack, here's something more from 21 old men.
0: Hey, Reggie, you're supposed to stay at your communication station.
3: Well, take a look at this.
0: Drop the girls at Baritza and return to London immediately for assignment with the ambassador at Istanbul, Turkey.
3: How do you like that for an assignment?
2: But you can't stay at Baritza one night.
3: Oh,
0: how about that? The ambassador at Istanbul, Turkey. What's he doing there and why?
2: You think I'm just a child. Well, you wait and see. I'll go back to Tibet and learn all the mysteries hidden there, and I'll turn this old world upside down.
3: In the meantime, back to your finishing school for you, my dear. And then London and the 21 old men for us. Give her the gun, Jack.

You have just heard I Love Adventure, a new Carlton E. Morse production featuring Michael Ruffetto as Jack Packard and Tom Collins as Reggie York. Next week, International Incident Number 7, entitled The Ambassador Ricardo Santos Affair, taking us from Istanbul, Turkey, to the jungles of French West Africa. Harry Lang was the llama in tonight's show. Alma Lawton was Marcia Gresham. Don Morrison was Chadra the Greek. Everett Glass was the spokesman. Other players included Lal Chan Mera, Russell Thorson, Gloria Grant, and Blanca DeSonia. The Finishing School Kidnapping was written and produced by Carlton E. Morse. Organ music and effects by Rex Curry. Your announcer, Dresser Dahlstedt.

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1: When you want a drink to cool your thirst, 7-Up's the one.

0: We now present The Adventures of Marco Polo. Marco Polo and his friends were rescued from the clutches of Van Chu by the Kublai Khan. And the great Khan was so pleased at what Marco Polo had done that he appointed him as governor of his province, Armenia. He also rewarded Toktai by appointing him governor of the city of Pekin. The great Khan announced that he was quite prepared to trade with Venice, thereby bringing gladness to the hearts of Niccolo and Matteo Polo. He also stated that he was about to take a tour of his dominions, and he desired Marco Polo, Niccolo, and Matteo to accompany him. The Princess Ilana still desired to wed Marco, and the great Khan arranged that the wedding should take place before he started on his journey. The day before the wedding, Marco Polo was accosted by Toktai, who declared his love for Zilana and swore that he would kill himself because she would not return his love.
1: Toktai, those are rash words. How do you know that the Princess Zilana does not return your love?
2: Why, she is to wed you. She has no eyes for anyone but you.
1: Toktai, you are mistaken. While I have the greatest respect for the Princess Zilana, I do not love her.
2: You lie.
1: I do not lie. But I am grateful to the Princess Zilana because she saved my life and the lives of my companions. If I can pay my debt by marrying her, then I am willing to pay that debt. But I think that if you are patient, then Zilana will in time come to love you. Oh, Toktai, you are conferring a boon on me.
2: I am conferring a boon on you? What words are these, Marco Polo?
1: Well, you have told me of your love for Zilana, and I can assure you that I will speak with her and tell her of that love.
2: You must not do that. She has no eyes for me. The great Khan has bestowed her hand on you, and the heart of Toktai is heavy.
1: Oh, be of good cheer, my friend. I am soon going on a journey with the Khan, and then I will remain for some time in the province of Armenia. During my absence, Zilana will be in your charge, Toktai.
2: She will be your wife. Toktai is a man of honor.
1: She may not be my wife. I will go and speak with Zilana now. You will keep your own counsel. Leave everything in my hands. You are a brave and courageous man. You deserve to marry the woman you love. And Marco Polo promises to help you.
2: Those are crude words, Marco Polo. It is too late to help me now. Say you that Zilana is so fickle that she could stop loving you and start to love me?
1: It has been my experience that all women are fickle, my friend.
2: Now you shall die. You shall not insult the Princess Zilana.
1: Don't threaten me with that knife, Toktai. I did not mean to insult the princess. Now, if you leave everything in my hands, you may yet find happiness. But you must give me your promise that you will not attempt to take your own life.
2: Your words give me new hope. But do you jest with me, or do you speak the truth?
1: I swear I speak the truth now. Come, Toktai. Your promise.
2: I promise that I will not attempt to end my own life.
1: It is well. I go now to seek out the Princess Zilana. I will meet you here in 2 hours' time. Then, mayhap, I will have some news for you.
0: Marco Polo made his way to the apartments of the Princess Zilana, and he found there was great activity. Zilana was supervising the finishing touches to her glorious wedding gown. Maids, ladies-in-waiting and servants bustled around her. Marco Polo surveyed the scene for a moment.
1: Zilana! Zilana!
3: Oh, Marco Polo, I did not expect to see you today. Look at the silks and satins which the great Khan has sent me from his treasure house.
1: They are indeed very beautiful. Will you send those women away? I wish to have speech with you.
3: Oh, my impetuous lover. You cannot bear to be away from me for long. Very well. We shall have a few minutes alone together. Oh, but I have much to do today, Marco Polo.
1: Oh, I will not detain you for long.
3: Go. Go, all of you. I will beat upon the gong when I require your services again.
1: Zilana, I have a matter of great import to discuss with you.
3: Come, Marco Polo. Sit beside me on this divan. You look so handsome today.
1: And you look very beautiful.
3: Have you no caresses for me, Marco Polo?
1: One moment, Zilana. You know that very soon I leave for Armenia to take up my duties as governor. That I am going to journey through the dominions with the great Khan.
3: I know, I know.
1: Well, I wish our wedding to be postponed until I return.
3: But, Marco Polo, What does this mean? Have you ceased to love me?
1: Oh, hear me, Zelana. I haven't told you this before, but I desire my other wives to be present at the wedding.
3: Your other wives? Oh, no, Marco Polo.
1: Well, is it not the custom in this land that when a man takes a wife, his other wives shall be present at the ceremony?
3: Well, it is the custom, but you did not tell me that you had other wives. You stated that it was the custom in your land to take one wife only.
1: Oh, did I say that?
3: Oh, yes.
1: Oh, I'm sorry, Zelana. Oh,
3: you have deceived me greatly. I think I hate you. I hate your wives, too. But, of course, I will be your head wife. The others will have to obey my orders.
1: Oh, yes, of course.
3: Describe your other wife to me. Who is your head wife now? Tell me what she looks like.
1: Well, she's very tall and very fat.
3: Oh.
1: And she has a loud voice, and she's very jealous.
3: Oh, I do not think I will like her very much. Can you not kill her or give her away to someone else, Marco Polo?
1: Oh, I couldn't do that. But, are you sure that you do love me, Zelana?
3: Oh, you are very handsome.
1: Yes, but not as handsome as Toktai. And he is a man of your own race.
3: Toktai is indeed handsome. You know, Marco Polo, if you had not come into my life, I think I could have fallen in love with Toktai.
1: He is one of the finest men I know. It was by his efforts alone that the Khan was saved. And I can tell you this, Zelana. I happen to know that Toktai is very much in love with you.
3: Oh, poor Toktai. And I have been so cold and distant to him. But then that is correct. For after all, I am your promised wife.
1: Yes, of course. But Toktai is not married yet. And I have four wives, and he has none.
3: I think Toktai is the type who would only love one woman.
1: That is what I think.
3: But why should we talk about Toktai all the time? I want to hear about your wives.
1: Ah, the great Khan comes this way.
3: We must bow down before him.
4: You may rise, but I came to see Zelana and wish her well, to ask if she liked the many precious materials which I sent
3: her. Oh, they are beautiful, Most High. I am more than grateful to you, but I am afraid the wedding will have to be postponed.
4: What is this, the wedding postponed? Why, have you quarreled?
3: No.
1: Oh, no, Most High. We have not quarreled, but by the laws of this land, all a man's wives must be present at the time of his wedding. And I wish to send for my other wives.
4: You have other wives, Marco Polo? But you are a Christian. I understand that Christians only take one wife.
1: Well, you see, there are different laws, O Most High. And I would like my other wives to be present with your permission, of course.
4: Oh, it is the law of the land, but it will take some time for your other wives to arrive here, Marco Polo.
1: Yes, I know that, Most High. Therefore, I suggest that we postpone the wedding until my return from Armenia. I know that Zelana is prepared to wait for me.
3: I am willing to wait until eternity, if necessary, Marco Polo.
1: Oh, it may not be necessary to wait as long as that.
4: Oh, such devotion I have never seen. Well, I think you are right, Marco Polo. It would be as well to have your other wives present at the ceremony. I shall issue a proclamation that the wedding is to be postponed until you return.
1: Oh, I know it will be quite safe to leave Zelana here in Pekin in the care of Toktai.
4: Well, I shall speak to Toktai. He is to watch over the princess and guard her. And when you return, mayhap your wives will be here. Then we will have a magnificent Eastern wedding. But whom will you send for your wives?
1: Well, you desire my father and my uncle to accompany you on our journey, Great Khan.
4: Yes, they must go with us.

0: accompany you on our journey, Great Khan.
1: Yes, they must go with us. Bid your servant Benno return to Venice. I shall give him a special escort to the coast. That escort will wait until he returns with your wives. Now, does that satisfy you, Marco Polo?
0: It does, Most High, and I thank you for your kindness. I must go now and tell Benno of his forthcoming journey.
2: Marco Polo, you will spend some time with me today?
0: Oh, I will spend much time with you, Zolana, but I must give my servant his orders now. By the leave of the Great Khan, I will withdraw.
1: You may withdraw, Marco Polo.
3: Marco Polo made his way to his own apartments, and there he found his father studying a map. Niccolo Polo looked up as his son entered. He greeted him cordially.
4: Well, Marco, are you excited at the prospect of your wedding?
0: No. Can you tell me where I can find Benno?
4: Oh, he went into town with your uncle Maffeo. They were to make some purchases for the forthcoming journey. Did you know the Khan is taking 6 elephants with him? He's also taking an army of 10,000, all mounted on the best horses. There will be 2,000 workmen to erect camp wherever we wish to stay for the night. We shall certainly be traveling in the greatest luxury.
0: Yes, Father. I must find Benno at once.
4: Oh, he will return soon. But stay, my son. Look you on this map. This is the route which we will take.
0: Yes, well, I must see Benno before the Khan speaks with him.
4: But Khan will not speak with Benno. He dislikes speaking to servants. Now, tell me about your forthcoming wedding, my son.
0: There will be no wedding.
4: What? Don't tell me you've refused to marry Princess Zolana. All arrangements have been made for the wedding.
0: The Khan has altered his mind. The wedding is to be postponed until I return from Armenia.
4: Oh, how did you persuade him to change his mind?
0: I used a subterfuge. You know that it is the law of this land that if a man marries, all his wives must be present at the ceremony.
4: Well, you have no other wives, Marco.
0: On the contrary, Father, I have 4 other wives.
4: What? Come now, Marco. This is no time for jesting.
0: Well, the Khan believes that I have 4 other wives.
5: Marco, I've been looking for you. What's the meaning of this nonsense?
0: Why, what ails you, Uncle Matthew?
5: An officer approached me and stated that your wedding had been postponed until such time as Benno returns from Venice with your other wives.
0: Well, that is correct.
5: There you are, Niccolo. I always told you that Marco was deceitful. Apparently, he has wives all over Venice.
0: If you will only let me explain, but where is Benno?
5: He has been taken before the Khan to receive certain instructions for his journey to Venice.
0: That fool Benno will tell the Khan the truth. Let me pass. I must intercept Benno.

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2: If you're paying this kind of money for a car, you'd want it to have a touch of style, legroom, four doors, and all that. And if this is what you had in mind, you don't even have to pay that kind of money for the new Skoda Super Estel. Skoda's new Super Estel puts the man in the street
3: and his dog
2: on the road.
4: I came across Mr. Kipling in the meadow by the church. If I've painted that spire once, he said, I've painted it a dozen times. He offered me an apple pie. An artist needs inspiration, he explained. Golden shortcrust pastry, delicious apple filling, and just the right amount of sugar sprinkled on top. But then, when it comes to the little details, Mr. Kipling does have an exceedingly good eye.
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7: If Paris is the city of light, what then is Gotham? From its downtown government center, where buildings crowd each other like subway passengers, to its midtown glitz of luxury hotels and four-star restaurants casually dispersed among ultra-ultra shops, to the uptown splendor of its high-rise co-ops and condos, Gotham stands as an international symbol of cosmopolitan success. Airline pilots left a bank low over the city before landing at Gotham Airport, treating the passengers avidly lining the windows to the magnificent skyline. Viewed from above, Gotham by night resembles nothing so much as a ribbon of diamonds artfully arranged on a pad of deep, rich black velvet. But closer to Ground Zero, the view changes. The black velvet has an illumination all its own. The cold, garish neon of the sex industry, the feverish light in the dead eyes of desperate drug addicts, the inadequate streetlights creating pools of shadow in which muggers patiently wait. Deeper down in the crosstown depths of the city, the only light is artificial, as man-made as evil itself. And the only language spoken is the unspeakable. The mid-rise apartment complex stood proudly just inside the ribbon of light, 2 blocks over from the crosstown darkness. The 2-block safety cushion was called Border Town by the good citizens who walked through it on their way to work every day, but the cops who patrolled it at night called it by another name, the DMZ. The developer of the complex had received a massive tax break from the city council in exchange for his pledge to create a highly prized area of urban green. 3 of the apartment buildings were constructed at a slight angle to the street, so that their intersection formed a triangle. The developer emphasized the triangle theme with a concrete walkway surrounding a patch of grass. The walkway was dotted with wrought iron benches.
8: "Don't tell me about the Ginza! Don't tell me about Hong Kong!" the developer had bragged at a black tie party for one of his wife's pet charities. "Maybe there are cities where they rent for a few bucks more per square foot, but when it comes to the bottom line, Gotham is king of the heap. For what I got for building those dinky little plazas the city council loves so much, you'd have to cover the ground with uranium to make it worth any more."
7: "What do people use the plazas for?" a young woman asked.
8: "Oh, damned if I know," the developer said.
7: The developer's words joined the whisper stream that flowed throughout the city, blending with other voices, other words. In the plaza, a man looked up, but not at the sky. Lying on his back on one of the decorative wrought iron benches with only a padding of discarded newspapers as a mattress, the homeless man watched the geometric pattern made by the random lighting of windows in the apartment complex. His eyes filmed with sadness as he recalled the time when he, too, lived among the strivers, a proud member of the middle class, upwardly mobile, aspiring to wealth, driven by an insatiable ambition to acquire... what? Things, the homeless man thought to himself. Just things. Inanimate, temporary things. They had never lasted long. Neither did the pleasure each new acquisition had so alluringly promised. The whisper streams flowed unimpeded throughout Gotham, vacuuming bits and pieces into their depths, cascading into a dark river of rumor, innuendo, mystery, and myth. If the homeless man's gaze had taken a slightly higher arc, if his distance vision had been sufficiently sharp, he might have locked eyes with a creature of the night, a shadow-shrouded figure watching from a perch atop the mid-rise building. He might have seen the Batman. Or, more correctly, he might have seen a gray and black-clad figure, a caped and cowled masterpiece of urban camouflage. He might have seen a presence. Despite the thousands of criminals the Batman had faced in his years of subterranean combat, not a single person could claim to have seen the man behind the mask. The Batman was a hyper-human phenomenon, a living ghost skillfully surfing the whisper stream throughout Gotham's underworld, a terror to terrorists. The whisper stream swirled into the triangular park, a temporary delta in an infinite river. The Batman had followed the stream patiently. Now he willed himself into a rest state, slowing his heart and lungs, going quietly inside himself, no longer using just his eyes, but his whole body as a sensor. They would come soon. The Batman knew this, and for all his scientific knowledge, for all his sophisticated machinery, he could not have said precisely how he knew. The homeless man took out a crumpled cigarette, his last one. He scratched behind his ear, ruefully remembering how he used to enjoy a rich Cuban cigar every night with a glass of claret before he retired to his bedroom. "Looking for a match, old man?" The homeless man sat up suddenly, seeing the three teenagers standing a few feet away, their leather-jacketed bodies forming a triangle as though to mock the plaza itself. The homeless man was paralyzed with fear.
8: "Leave me alone,"
7: he shouted, but the shout came out a whine, low-pitched and weak, a goad to the gang. The leader, the one who spoke first, snapped his fingers. A flame shot out, almost a foot high. The flame made another of the boys giggle, a high-pitched cackle, as jagged as broken glass. The third youth pulled a plastic squeeze bottle from inside his jacket. The homeless man knew what was inside that bottle. He would have known, even if the sharp smell of gasoline hadn't filled the plaza. Bum-burning, they called it. The latest sadistic entertainment for the random violence youth gangs that stalked parts of Gotham. It was easy enough. You find a homeless person sleeping, you douse him with gasoline, then you toss on a flaming match and watch the fun.
8: "Douse him, Raj," the giggler said.
7: The homeless man covered his face. The gang closed in, the giggler forcing the homeless man's shoulders back against the bench. The homeless man sucked in one last breath to try and scream when a piece of the night dropped from the sky, landing softly on the ground. The Batman, stalker of predators.
8: "It's all over," he said, snapping his flowing cape out with both fists to block all escape,
7: converting it from parachute to shield in the same motion. The opaque eye slots in his cowl burned with a cold fire.
8: "Get him, Raj!"
7: the leader yelled. The teenager with the plastic squeeze bottle leaped forward, shooting a fine mist of gasoline at the Batman. The crime fighter stood his ground, not moving even when the leader triggered his blowtorch. A tongue of flame leaped the gap to the gasoline-soaked masked man. The Batman went up in flames, but two rapid flaps of his cape extinguished the blaze as quickly as it had begun. And the Batman stood as he stood before, as inexorable as death itself. The homeless man watched in amazement as the gang leader dropped his blowtorch and raised his hands. The one they had called Raj tossed away his squeeze bottle and followed suit. But the giggler pulled a gun. The chrome semi-automatic pistol gleamed in his hand. Another psychotic giggle escaped his lips as he leveled the weapon at the still-standing Batman.
8: "Let's see you laugh this one off," he shouted.
7: As the giggler squeezed the trigger, the Batman flicked his left hand. His black cape moved in that direction, but his body was already in motion to the right. The Batman hit the ground in a modified forward roll. A boot slammed into the giggler's chest, knocking him backward. The gun discharged into the air. The Batman rolled smoothly to his feet, looking down at the giggler. The young man was holding his ribcage and whimpering. After that, it only took a quick call on the Batman's direct link transmitter to bring a pair of squad cars to the plaza. As the police pulled up, the Batman vanished into the night, leaving only a profoundly moved homeless man to explain the three handcuffed terrorists. It was not enough. Maybe it would never be enough. Even as the Batmobile headed for home under cover of darkness, sliding smoothly through a series of switchbacks on a rarely used country road, the masked man at the wheel was bombarded with intrusive thoughts. Always the same theme. In the war between criminals and crusaders, only the criminals found a perpetually renewable source of troops. It was like swimming toward the horizon, the Batman thought bitterly. But if you stop swimming, you drown. Inside the Batcave, there was a faint hiss as the canopy retracted so that the Batman could climb out. The crime fighter started for the elevator, which would carry him up and out. Out of the Batcave and into another life. Suddenly, he stopped and went over to the console of a giant mainframe computer. He sat before the screen and started using the keyboard to ask questions. "Are you all right, Master Bruce?" The speaker was a tall, dignified man dressed in an immaculate black suit. He was gently shaking the shoulder of the Batman, a look of deep concern on his patrician face. The Batman snapped awake. "I'm fine, Alfred," he said. "I was just doing some data analysis. I must have fallen asleep." "You came in almost 3 hours ago," Alfred said. "I marked the time when the indicator lights flashed upstairs. I wasn't worried at first, but when I didn't hear from..." "It's okay, my old friend," the Batman said. "I guess I must have gotten lost in my thoughts, that's all."
9: "The same thoughts?" Alfred asked.
7: "Yes," the Batman said, tilting back his cowl as he spoke. "But I'm fine. A couple of hours sleep, a quick shower and shave, and I'll be right on time for the museum opening."
9: "Whatever you say, sir,"
7: Alfred replied, obviously dissatisfied with the response. The Batman opened his mouth as though to explain, but snapped it shut as Alfred turned his back and exited the cave. The Gotham Museum was celebrating a new wing by holding an exclusive viewing before it would be open to the public. Attendance was by invitation only. Engraved invitation. The board of directors was sparing no expense, having long since realized that while museums may be intended for the public, it is always private capital that keeps them open. The new wing was to be called Now and Today. It would concentrate on current topics of social and cultural importance. The first exhibit, The Greatness of Gotham, was already in place, showing the city's progress from a fur trading outpost to a riverfront town more noted for its gambling casinos than for its civic achievements, to the thriving megalopolis it was today. Bruce Wayne, billionaire, was always welcome at such events. Indeed, to do otherwise would be to ignore the single largest source of charitable contributions in all of Gotham. Of the $4 million raised for the new museum wing, Bruce Wayne had personally written a check for $500,000. He strolled aimlessly through the exhibit, shaking hands as many times as a politician, his face a mask of politeness. Gotham had many faces, many facets, but the Gotham so proudly displayed in the new exhibit was a triumph of public relations. It validated the belief that reality is what people are allowed to see, not what actually exists. As Bruce Wayne traversed the exhibit, he felt he was walking a tightrope along that river of diamonds Gotham became when viewed from on high at night. In the museum exhibit, the fringe areas had all been sanitized, or eliminated entirely.
10: "Bruce! Oh, Bruce! Over here!"
7: He looked toward the source of the genteel shouting and spotted the infamous Diana Dorchester, a woman who fancied herself royalty because her husband's money generated a constant flow of sycophants trailing in her wake. Bruce Wayne slowly made his way over to Dame Diana, as she was called in the gossip columns, dreading the encounter but seeing it as unavoidable.
10: "Oh, Bruce," she trilled, "isn't it just beautiful what they've done with the space?"
7: "Beautiful," he agreed, already looking around for an exit.
9: It is so important to really make a difference, Diana proclaimed in a royal tone.
8: You call this PR stunt making a difference? A sarcastic female voice lanced through the small throng, its barbs aimed directly at Diana Dorchester.
9: The speaker was a young woman striding forward with determination, her white blonde hair flowing behind her, her orange eyes flashing.
8: An albino woman, Bruce Wayne thought. I don't know your name, dear, Diana countered, but I recognize the rhetoric all too well. Each of us must decide for ourselves how we make our civic contribution. The problem is, you want to make that decision for all of us. If you want to feed the homeless or build playgrounds or whatever, you just run along and do it. For myself, I consider the stimulation of civic pride to be a worthy endeavor.
11: This exhibit has nothing to do with civic pride, the albino woman said. The Gotham it shows is your Gotham. It has nothing to do with the way people actually live, but even the idle rich aren't immune from crime, and you can't make that go away with some phony exhibit.
8: Oh, really? Diana hissed. Actually, my dear, everybody knows where crime comes from poverty, of course. Anything that improves the image of Gotham attracts investors, and investors mean jobs.
11: Certainly you can... Poverty doesn't cause crime, the albino woman interrupted. People cause crime. Poverty doesn't cause rape. It doesn't cause most murder either. We have to take the...
8: Oh, go find a soapbox, Diana said, dismissing the other woman and turning to her entourage.
11: Shall we move on? There is so much we haven't seen yet.
9: Bruce Wayne watched the group move away, grateful for a moment of peace. But it wasn't to be. The albino woman closed in on him, cheeks slightly flushed with anger.
11: How come you didn't move along with the rest of them? She demanded in a ready-for-combat voice.
8: I've seen the exhibits, he replied mildly.
11: Do you believe what she said, that poverty is what causes crime?
8: It's a contributor, Bruce replied. But no rational person believes it's the sole cause. Well, where do you believe it comes from?
11: Well, like I said, it comes from people, I know, Bruce said.
8: But don't you feel that's a bit simplistic? The real question is, which people, isn't it?
9: Surprisingly, the exotic-looking woman flashed a dazzling smile.
11: Yes, she said. That is the question.
8: And even though we know the answer, we don't do anything about it.
11: And the answer is?
8: Children, the woman said. The maltreatment of children is the greatest single contributor to later criminal behavior.
11: Oh, you mean like child abuse and that sort of thing?
8: Yes, Mr. Wayne. I mean exactly that sort of thing, she answered. In fact, that's what I do.
11: I don't understand, Bruce said. You apparently know my name, but I don't...
8: My name is Deborah, she said. Deborah Kane. I'm a caseworker with the Gotham Child Protective Services.
11: How did you get in?
8: It was easy enough. My old college roommate was invited. She wasn't going, so I borrowed her invitation.
11: No, he said. I don't mean that. How did you get into your field, I guess?
8: Believe it or not, it was a course I took in college, the woman said. I wanted to be in the Peace Corps, but one of my professors showed us the children right here in Gotham, some of them anyway, are just as oppressed and mistreated as in any third world country.
11: Oh, I'd like to learn more about children and crime, that is, Bruce Wayne said. Could I call you sometime?
8: I'll save you the trouble, the exotic woman said. If this is some kind of...
11: It's no come on, he assured her.
9: The woman regarded the tall, handsome man standing before her, a man who spent more on the suit he was wearing than she earned in a month. But all her innate prejudice against the idle rich vanished when she looked into his eyes. She had seen that look before, a look of deep, elemental pain. Without another word, she wrote a telephone number on the back of her engraved invitation and handed it to Bruce. The Batman's alter ego bowed gravely, as to a martial arts instructor. The albino woman returned his bow. Then she turned her back and walked away. Later that night, a pair of nurses were walking from the hospital exit to the parking lot. They had just finished a double shift, so happy to be done, but too tired to care. They were almost to their car when a man wearing a red ski mask blocked their path.
12: "Drop your pocketbooks,"
9: he commanded, brandishing a machete. The blonde nurse tossed her purse on the ground. "Just take it and go away," she said calmly. "We don't want any trouble." The robber moved forward, but as he bent to pick up the purse, the brunette nurse threw a sidekick at his head. The robber jumped back just in time to avoid the kick, and the brunette nurse fell to the ground.
12: "You shouldn't have tried that," he snarled. "Now it's going to cost you more than money."
9: He raised the machete just as the blonde nurse let out a blood-curdling scream. All the nurses saw was a flash of movement. All they heard was a loud, dry snap, but they both knew what it meant even before the robber's words were choked off into an anguished shriek. The robber fell to the ground as the machete dropped from his nerveless fingers. His useless right arm dangled limply. His face was white with pain. Dawn was breaking as the two nurses told their story to a detective.
12: "You're sure?" the detective asked.
9: "We're sure," the brunette nurse answered. "It was the Batman. We both saw him."
12: "You're saying that the Batman snapped this guy's arm like a twig and just took off?"
9: "Yes," the blonde nurse said, an edge of annoyance in her voice. "Yes, for the third time."
12: "Okay, ladies, okay," the detective surrendered. "I'm not saying you didn't see what you saw."
9: He scratched his head in puzzlement.
12: "It just doesn't seem like the Batman, that's all."
9: "It's not enough," the Batman said to himself, over and over again like a mantra. "It's not enough," he said. "It's not enough," his alter ego echoed.
10: "Sir?"
9: Alfred asked, raising an eyebrow.
12: "Huh?"
9: Bruce Wayne replied, as though awakening from a deep sleep.
12: Sorry, Alfred. I must have been daydreaming."
10: "With all respect, Master Bruce, I don't think so. You've been repeating the same thing over and over again for some time now. You keep saying, it's not enough. Are you..."
12: "I'm fine, Alfred. I just think it's time to make some decisions."
10: "May I be of help, sir?"
12: "I don't think so, old friend. On the other hand, I guess you've already been of help. Of great help, in fact. Do you remember when I was a boy, how you cautioned me against trying to solve a problem without adequate data?"
10: "Of course, Master Bruce. But I don't see how..."
12: "I'm going out, Alfred. I'm going out to gather the data I need."
10: "Well, then you'll be needing the Batmobile, sir?"
12: "No, Alfred. This is one investigation where I can learn more as..."
10: "As yourself, sir?"
12: "I'm not sure," Bruce replied, a note of ephemeral sadness running like a thread through his voice.
10: "You're serious?"
9: Deborah Kane asked into the phone.
10: "You really want to go on rounds with me?"
12: "That's exactly what I want," Bruce Wayne said. "If you don't believe it would hinder..."
10: "It's not that," Deborah Kane replied. "I'm just surprised. Nobody ever asked to do that before." "Tomorrow night, then? Around 6?
12: "I'll be there," Bruce Wayne promised.
9: The next night, a pretty 10-year-old named Mary Lou was explaining how she got the inflamed black eye that had first attracted the attention of a school nurse.
10: "I didn't want him to hit Scotty," she said. "Scotty's just a baby. He could be hurt real bad."
12: "Does he hit Scotty a lot?" Deborah asked.
10: "Sometimes," the child said. "When he cries, or if he spills something, or when he plays too loud, you know."
12: "Does Daddy hit anybody else?" Deborah asked.
10: He hits everybody,"
9: the child said, obviously puzzled at such a stupid question.
12: "You heard enough," the man of the house said, lurching around the corner to the bedroom where Deborah was questioning the child.
10: "I think so,"
9: Deborah said, closing a notebook.
12: "Well, what did she tell you?" the man asked, pointing at his daughter.
10: "We'll discuss that later," Deborah said crisply.
12: "What did you say?" the man demanded, leaning menacingly over his daughter. "Answer me."
10: "Nothing, Daddy. I..."
9: The man backhanded the child, sailing her backwards over the small bed. Deborah jumped up, placing her body between the little girl and her father. The man who Deborah thought of as Bruce Wayne moved so quickly that he seemed to simply materialize at the man's side, one comforting hand on the man's neck.
12: "We're going in the other room," he said to Deborah, "just to get ourselves calmed down. Isn't that right?"
9: he said to the man.
12: All the man felt was pain, lancing white needles of pain. All the man knew was that when he nodded his head quietly, the pain went away. Later, sitting downstairs in the car, Bruce Wayne asked, What's going to happen to them?
11: It's a close decision, Deborah said. There's no question but that he beats the children, and his wife as well. They all say he isn't usually like this, only when he's drinking, and since he lost his job, he's been drinking a lot. I know it looks ugly to you, but it's really a Category 1 case.
12: Category 1?
11: Yes, Deborah said. Essentially, it means people who are doing inadequate parenting. Sometimes they just don't know how to be a parent. How would a 13-year-old girl know how to be a mother? She's not done with being a child. Other times people know, but they're so overwhelmed by their own problems they don't think about anyone else. Take that man upstairs. I grant you he's no prize package, but his real problem is unemployment, and that's not something we can fix.
12: He kept saying, "They used to respect me," Bruce Wayne told her. That's what he kept saying over and over.
11: 8 nights later, at the end of a 10-hour shift, Bruce Wayne and Deborah Kane sat across from each other in a back booth of the otherwise unnamed open all-night diner. Deborah was on her third cup of black coffee. Bruce was still nursing his first glass of tea.
12: "Is it always like this?" he asked. His face, usually a fleshy mask of blandness, was creased with the pain he had seen so many times in the past several nights.
11: "Sure. It gets more or less intense, depending on a whole lot of things, but this is about normal."
12: "Normal? Being beaten by a drunk, whipped with an electric cord, scalded down to third-degree burns, left alone for 4 days with nothing to eat except dry cereal, sodomized by an uncle?
11: All of that and more," Deborah said.
12: "It doesn't seem
11: possible?
12: Human. It doesn't seem human."
11: "It's classically human, Bruce. Being a parent means a lot more than giving birth. And a lot of people haven't gone much beyond that.
12: Remember the first case I went on with you? You said it was a Category 1 case, remember?"
11: "Yes.
12: But what are the other categories?"
11: Deborah took another sip of her coffee, choosing her words carefully. "Do you remember the one on Baxter Street?"
12: "Yes. How could I forget? That woman was insane. Imagine thinking she could bake the devilment out of a little child and..."
11: "Put him in the oven to do it?" Deborah finished. "That's Category 2. Crazy. Genuinely crazy. Like paranoid schizophrenic or obsessive-compulsive or any other diagnosis you want. The man in that nice apartment, the one right off the drive, he was Category 2 then?"
12: "No, Bruce. No, he wasn't."
11: "But incest, I mean..."
12: "With his own daughter, his own little girl. Are you telling me that isn't sick?"
11: "Well, that's just what I'm telling you. Like most people who've never seen it firsthand, you have sick confused with sickening. What you saw there was a classic Category 3. People who hurt children for their own pleasure and their own profit. It's not sick, Bruce. It's evil."
12: She abruptly got up from the table and walked out. By the time he paid the check and joined her outside, her face was set and composed.
11: "I'm sorry," she said. "I know you mean well, but I really can't talk about this any more tonight."
12: "Can I, come along again sometime?"
11: "You really want to do that?"
12: "I really do." Deborah nodded her head slowly. Then she put the car into gear and aimed it for the CPS agency. They wouldn't let him sleep. The children gnawed at the edge of his consciousness, scraping his nerve endings raw, challenging his sense of justice. Bruce Wayne couldn't take it.
11: "Alfred," Bruce Wayne said the next day, "would you call up the current whereabouts program on the computer?"
13: "Certainly, Master Bruce. Do we have a subset?"
11: "Yes. Try convicts in custody first."
13: "May I ask who?"
11: "The middleman." "Thanks, Alfred."
13: "Not at all,"
11: the faithful Alfred replied, his face a study in serenity. A face that effectively hid a growing sense of unease about the man who only came alive as the Batman.
7: Hellgate Prison was a little more than a two-hour drive from the modern glitter of Gotham. In appearance, however, it was light years away. Resting in a natural valley surrounded by gentle rolling hills, it resembled nothing so much as a giant meteor that had slammed into the earth with sufficient force to create a depression. Restricted only to those criminals considered extremely dangerous or an escape risk, Hellgate was the garbage can of the criminal justice system, a max-max institution without pretense. Hellgate was a cage for beasts. At ground level, a visitor would see only the huge ornamental iron gate that originally gave the prison its name. As if to emphasize that this was the only way out of the maximum security prison, the gate was set between massive stone walls. 4 feet thick and 20 feet high, the walls dominated the eye and symbolized the reality. Those inside were shut away from society as completely as any exile. But from his vantage point in the Batmobile near the peak of one of the surrounding hills, the Batman could see inside. Flicking a scope to night vision with a gloved thumb, the crime fighter studied his target. On wide angle, the scope illuminated the coils of concertina wire looping the top of the walls and the guard towers where sharpshooters awaited the rare opportunity to demonstrate their skills. The lens took in the artificial moat at the outer base of the walls, a moat filled with specially trained members of the prison K-9 Corps. There hadn't been a successful escape from Hellgate in 2 decades. In that time, almost 300 escapes were attempted. With few exceptions, all the convicts were captured before they could scale the wall. The exceptions died trying. The Batman had dedicated his life to fighting crime, a commitment which required a deep understanding of the enemy. Surveillance was not enough. Neither was mastery of underworld slang nor a network of informants. All of those resources were utilized to the fullest, but even their combined total did not add up to a sufficient tactical edge in the endless battle. The crime fighter had gone one step further in his study of the enemy. After years and years of concentrated exposure, the Batman could literally think like a criminal. He could become a criminal in his mind, tuning in to another frequency and following the beam to its source. In his mind, he became a desperate convict, looking through the convict's eyes, looking through the bars to the outside world. Even if I could get past the gun towers, even if I could get through the razor wire, the dogs would eat me alive. The Batman knew how the escape-bound convict applies himself with a focus and dedication that would do credit to a nuclear physicist. He thinks of nothing else. Day after day, he poses one hypothesis after another, field-testing the equations with his eyes and ears. The Batman dropped deeper into the mind of the escape-obsessed prisoner. He slowed his heartbeat to open the channel, not forcing, letting it happen, waiting with the patience of stone, asking, "How can I get out of here?" Images flickered on his brain screen. Bribery, corruption, blackmail. All possibilities, none of them a sure thing. Parole, commutation, pardon. The Batman's convict mind chuckled mirthlessly. Fat chance, his mind sneered. What then? Surrender? Just quietly serve your sentence? This time the chuckle was a sarcastic sneer. There must be. Yes. The Batman snapped out of his convict persona in a flash, his mind immediately refocused to the hunt. He quickly tapped a series of micro-buttons in the Batmobile's overhead console, watching the view screen with interest as the image shifted. A small green LED blinked rapidly. A message appeared at the bottom right of the screen. Probe, sonar, engagement in progress. Please wait. A long, narrow panel opened at the rear of the Batmobile. A tiny black tube appeared in the opening. Then it launched into the night, popping open flexible metallic wings as it glided toward the prison. 2 more of the probes followed. The screen message showed, "Triangulation in progress. Please wait." In less than 30 seconds, the screen showed a diagram of the prison in profile. The Batman leaned forward as the 3 sonar probes converged to show him an ultrasound image of the ground below. He slowly exhaled as the screen revealed what he had suspected. A tunnel. A deep, reinforced tunnel running below Hellgate Prison. The probes showed the tunnel had started somewhere in the hospital wing, ran parallel to the prison until it veered sharply left, avoiding the exercise yard and the administration building, heading for the back wall. The Batman scanned the screen, quickly translating the symbols to numbers. The tunnel was approximately 12 feet short of the wall. The Batman once again tapped some console keys, his eyes on the screen. Sylvester Sistrunk, a.k.a. the Middleman. Penal law offenses, criminal solicitation, conspiracy, criminal facilitation, theft, forgery, fraud, gambling offenses, prostitution offenses, disposal of stolen property, money laundering. Sentence serving? Total all crimes, all counts, 1,588 years. Actual time to parole eligibility? 7 years, 4 months, 11 days. A side view of the prison came up on the screen. The view shifted on its axis, the better to display the wing which housed the middleman. A blinking red arrow pointed at a cell located on the top floor at the far corner. He studied the image for a moment, then typed, "Probe, switch to thermal. Switching. Please wait." After a few seconds, the screen went fluorescent, the images ranging from deep blue to vibrant yellow. The Batman adjusted the probes until he had a fix on the cell's interior. The elongated red splotch was the middleman, obviously lying on his bunk, the flash of yellow at his head. The Batman studied the data as he brought the image as close as the probe's triangulation would permit. Just one more piece of information was needed. Conscious state. Sleep. Depth. REM. So the middleman was deep asleep. Dreaming, in fact. The computer beeped. The Batman's eyes turned toward the screen. Peritrauma scale available. Run? Yes. The Batman's eyes were riveted to the screen. The Peritrauma scale was named for Dr. B.D. Perry, shortlisted for next year's contribution to Humanity Award for his groundbreaking research into the biochemistry of trauma. Dr. Perry's thesis was that deeply traumatized children process information differently than those not so afflicted. One example is the startle reaction, familiar to every social worker, the child who cringes when a hand is raised for a benign purpose is a child who has learned a raised hand means a blow. Sometimes that learning is buried so deeply that no amount of contrary information will change the reaction to the same stimuli. Perry's work was still in progress, but his trauma scale, which measured past trauma recorded, was now used in all child abuse screenings. The new program had just been installed into the Bat computer, and the Batman was eager to test it. He waited patiently. Then, superimposed over the thermal image, the screen read, "Perry Trauma Scale, B71CNR. The crime fighter quickly translated, "B" meant the second distinct life stage, somewhere between 2 and 4 years of age, depending upon the individual. 71 was the degree of severity. C indicated chronic, as opposed to episodic, and NR stood for not repressed. Something had happened to the middleman when he was a young child, something deeply traumatic, and whatever it was still on his mind. The Batman leaned back and touched a button below the steering wheel. The Batmobile's canopy slid open with a faint whoosh. The Batman climbed out and looked down at the prison, shading his eyes from the moonlight. After a long minute, he reached back inside the Batmobile and hit the switches to retrieve the probes, a falconer recalling his birds. Once they were back inside their cages, the Batman opened a large panel and pulled out what looked like a backpack harness. The straps were cleverly designed to precisely match his costume. He slipped the harness over his shoulders, taking care that his cape hung on the outside, completely concealing the backpack from view. Then the Batman stepped to the very edge of a nearby precipice, spread his wings, and dove into the night. The Batman used the titanium-reinforced vanes in his cape to adjust for maximum glide. He rode the thermals smoothly, vectoring in. When he was satisfied that he was well launched, the Batman touched off the mini-jet engine strapped to his back. The engine was crafted for maximum portability. It didn't have the thrust to lift a man airborne, only enough to sustain flight once in the air. The Batman swept past the gun towers in a high arc, positioning himself precisely. Using his cape as a modified parachute, the Batman softly descended from the night sky, landing on the prison roof in an acrobatic move no Olympic gymnast could hope to imitate. From his utility belt, the crime fighter pulled a length of bat rope, a special combination of woven fibers that had the flexibility of wire and the tensile strength of a steel cable. He secured the bat rope on the roof, then played out its length until he was standing at the edge. Then he allowed himself to fall forward, at the same time frog-kicking his legs so that when he reached the end of the cable, he was suspended in resting bat position right outside the middleman's cell window. A quick glance confirmed the middleman was still asleep. From his utility belt, the Batman took a flat disc of clear plastic with a fine network of microwires running through it. He carefully peeled off the adhesive on one side and plastered it against the glass just inside the heavy bars. The S&R disc, as it was known to emergency services personnel, was originally designed by the Batman to aid in search and rescue efforts. It functioned as a two-way voice amplifier. The Batman dialed the disc to its lowest setting, then whispered quietly,
14: "Sistrunk! Sistrunk! Wake up!"
7: The sleeping figure stirred. A groggy voice said,
14: "Oh, what the... over here?"
7: The Batman whispered,
14: "By the window. Hurry up."
7: The middleman sat up, rubbing his eyes. Seeing the blacked area in front of his cell window, he got up and walked toward it.
14: "Who's... what?"
7: he exclaimed as he recognized the menacing form that had terrorized Gotham's criminals for so long, hanging upside down outside his window.
14: "Keep quiet," the Batman whispered. "I came here to talk, that's all."
7: The middleman gulped, but quickly regained the composure that had served him so well in his chosen profession.
14: "Okay," he said, "let's talk. As you can see, I certainly have time for it. You are a facilitator, are you not?"
7: the Batman asked.
14: "You bring a willing buyer and a willing seller together?"
15: "That's me," the middleman replied. "If you got something you want to move, you come to me. And if you got something you need, you come to me, too. All I do is put people together." "This is off the record," the Batman whispered. "Do you understand what I mean by that?"
14: Sure do,"
7: the middleman replied, unable to keep the surprise from his voice. Every working criminal knew that when the Batman said something was off the record, he would not give the information to the police. This was a necessary element of law enforcement. Sometimes you let the little fish go in order to catch the sharks.
14: "There's a question I want answered, and I'm willing to pay for it."
15: "I don't need money," the middleman answered.
14: "It's not money. It's something much more valuable."
15: "Well, what is it, then?"
14: "I will not say until you answer my questions, but I promise you what I say is true."
7: The middleman scratched his chin, thinking. It was bizarre how much the underworld trusted its greatest enemy. Every criminal knew that the Batman's word was gold. In fact, any crook would be more likely to trust the Batman's word than that of his associates.
15: "Fire away," the middleman said.
14: "I have been told," the Batman said quietly, "that there is profit, substantial profit, in child abuse. I have been told that for some child abusers, there is both pleasure and profit in what they do. I know there is a market for anything if you know where to look."
7: Leaning closer, the Batman thrust his upside-down cowl closer to the glass.
14: "Tell me where to look," he commanded.
7: The middleman turned his back on the window. His face was a fright mask of rage and terror. Sweat poured off his body. The tremors slowly decreased until he felt he had control of himself. He walked back over to his bunk, picked up his pack of cigarettes, stuck one in his mouth, and fired it up. The middleman took a deep drag of his cigarette.
14: "Kiddie porn. There's a big market for that. It's not that the market's so wide. It's that it's so deep. When one of those freaks, child molesters, baby rapers, pedophiles, whatever you want to call them, if any one of those freaks had enough money, he'd buy all the kiddie porn in the world, understand? Hell, the market's so good, there's people in it who ain't freaks themselves. You know what I mean?" "No. Look, the big drug dealers aren't addicts, right? Same way with kiddie porn. It's business, man."
15: "What else?"
14: kiddie prostitution. That's another big one. Of course, it ain't as profitable as the porn stuff. Kids get used up pretty quick in that life.
12: And the last one? The Batman asked.
14: Now, some freaks ain't satisfied with just renting a kid. They want to buy one.
12: To keep? Like a black market adoption?
14: Nah, the middleman sneered. To use, understand? Use any way they want. And when they're done, they just throw them away.
12: You mean...
14: Yeah, that's exactly what I mean.
7: The crime fighter's eyes burned through the bulletproof glass separating him from the middleman.
14: There's a tunnel under the prison. It's almost to the wall. The authorities know about it. Tomorrow is the day they're going to shut it down. Anyone caught in it at the time will be looking at a lot more years in here.
12: I got it, the middleman said. Fair trade, too, just like you said. I will...
14: Hold on, the middleman hissed. Wait a minute, I got something to tell you.
7: The Batman didn't reply. He just remained in position, as still as the steel in the window's bars.
14: There's a guy out on the West Coast, the middleman said. He arranges tours. Sex tours. Out of the country. He takes people to places where it's legal to have sex with kids. Charges a fortune for it, too. And he's not the only one. Sex tours are a huge business now. His name is Draco, and you can always find him at a place called the Dragonfire Marina on the coast. His boat is the Lollipop. Tours cost from 15 grand up, depending on what extras you want.
12: Tell him a guy called Lester Tuxley referred you.
14: How can I find Lester?
12: The middleman replied. Don't worry about Lester. He's in here.
14: If I follow through on this and someone checks...
12: Hey, did I say there'd be a problem? There won't be no problem. You understand?
7: A long minute passed between the two men. Then the Batman reached to pull the SNR disc from the bulletproof glass, preparing to go. Suddenly the middleman placed his palm against the glass, his eyes beseeching. The Batman placed his gloved hand against the glass, palm out, covering the middleman's own. The middleman whispered,
14: "Make them pay."
7: Then he quickly took his hand away and turned his back. The master criminal stood in that position for a dozen heartbeats, his whole body trembling. When he turned around again, the Batman was gone.

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0: 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Away!
1: A fiery horse with a speed of light, a cloud of dust, and a hearty hi-yo, Silver, the Lone Ranger.

0: After the days had passed when land was to be had for the asking in the western United States, promoters bought up huge tracts of worthless territory and sold them sight unseen to emigrants from the east. The transactions were always within the law, and the settlers would have lost their life savings if the masked rider of the plains had not been fighting on their side. No confidence man was able to match his courage, and it was he, more than any other man, who finally brought law and order, peace and security, to the frontier. Return with us now to those thrilling days when the West was young, and adventure lay at the end of every trail. The Lone Ranger rides again.
1: Come on, Silver! We're heading for the Carlos River! Tonto's waiting in the trail ahead! Hi-yo, Silver!

0: Dan Griffin and his wife, Bess, all their possessions piled in the prairie schooner which they had purchased, were anxious to reach their new home, a section of land in Mason County that they had bought some weeks earlier and...
1: Get along there! Get along!
2: Ain't we almost there, Dan?
3: Just over that rise ahead of us. Mr. Ludwig said that's where Mason County begins, and we'd find the house just beyond the county line.
2: But, Dan...
3: Yeah?
2: This country, the sand and dust, why, it's almost like a desert. This would never do for farming.
3: Worrying, are you? Scared I let myself get fooled into buying something wasn't no good?
2: But I thought...
3: No, honey, I didn't spend our savings without looking into things careful.
2: I know.
3: Shucks, Mr. Ludwig even showed me a book telling me all about where we were going. Honey, that book said right in print, Mason County was one of the richest parts of the state.
2: It certainly don't look like it.
3: We ain't there yet.
2: But
3: you'll see, honey. Just wait till we get to the top of this hill. Mr. Ludwig said we'd run into some bad stretches on the way here, but not to mind him. He said when we got past this rise, we'd see something that'd surprise us.
2: I didn't mean to doubt your judgment, Dan.
3: I always have been a pretty good provider, haven't I, honey?
2: Nah, Dan. I never would have complained if you hadn't been.
3: And I've always been as slick as the next fella, haven't I?
2: Of course you have.
3: You and me, Bess, we make a right good team. And wait till we've been here a couple of years. Just wait till we've harvested some of them bumper crops Mr. Ludwig told about. Honey, I'll build...

0: harvested some of them bumper crops Mr. Ludwig told about. Honey, I'll build you the finest house to live in these parts. And you'll have two pretty dresses for every one that any other fella's wife will have.
1: I declare, it does me good to hear you talk, Dan. I was beginning to feel so mean and low-spirited, driving through sand all the way.
0: Here we are, honey, almost to the top of the hill. Get up there! Now, just keep your eyes open to get a good look at the richest farm and country for 100 miles around.
1: Oh, Dan, I'm so happy.
0: The top of the hill. Oh, there. Oh, there. You can see for yourself it.
1: Our home.
0: Sand. Sand and rocks for miles.
1: Oh, don't.
0: Me, a good provider. Me, as slick as the next one. And all our savings gone for land that wouldn't raise a crop of weeds.
1: Please, Dan, don't. You couldn't help it. You said you read in the book...
0: Ah! A farmer dependent on what a book says.
1: You shouldn't blame yourself. Maybe we took the wrong turning somewhere. Maybe this ain't the hill Mr. Ludwig told you about. It can't be.
0: He said there'd be a house beyond. And there is. That tumble-down place, you can see it.
1: Oh, Dan, what'll we do?
0: There's a redskin. He can tell us whether we come the right way or not, I'll bet. Hi there!
2: You call Tonto?
0: Come here.
2: Get him up, Scout.
1: That horse?
0: A paint horse, honey. And it's a dandy.
2: Oh, Scout. Oh, fella. You need help?
0: Look here, Injun. Is this the Mason County line here? Is this the hill you come to before you get to it?
2: This... It all right.
1: Oh, no. No, it can't be.
2: Tonto tell you truth.
0: Blasted crook.
2: What matter?
0: Telling me what a fine country this is. How it'll pay for itself in just a couple of seasons. Taking our good cash, everything we had. Honey, I ought to be whipped for the biggest fool alive.
1: I said you shouldn't take it so hard, Dan.
0: No, I tell you, I'm...
2: You buy land here?
0: Did I buy land? Injun, I bought a whole section of it. Bought it from the biggest, smoothest talking crook in Brunswick, Paul Ludwig.
2: Me not know him.
0: Then don't get to know him either, if he aim not to get skinned. Look at that sand, them rocks. Mine, all of it's mine. Look at that shack down there that's about to fall to pieces. That's mine, too. Mine for cash. For cash we worked and saved to get together.
2: You go west? There's plenty good land there.
0: West? How, with empty pockets? Begging our way? Redskin, we ain't even got money enough to take us back where we come from.
2: Oh, that heap bad.
1: We'll make the best of it, Dan.
0: I was a blind, conceited fool.
1: We'll look around. It can't be as bad as what we can see from here. I'll fix up the house, clean it up, hang curtains. We'll make a home out of it somehow, Dan.
0: I reckon we've got no choice but to stay and do the best we can. Well, thanks, Redkin.
2: Not all right. Get him up, Scout. Get him up.
1: He acted real nice, Dan. He wasn't like the Injuns I've heard about at all.
0: What I've seen of this part of the country so far, it ain't the Injuns that scalp you, it's the crooked white folks. Get up there. Get up. Well, there's one satisfaction. We can't be robbed no more. There's nothing left for anybody to steal. Get along there.
3: After his conversation with Dan Griffin, Tonto raced to the small, well-hidden camp he shared with the Lone Ranger. He told his friend of the couple's misfortune.
4: Dan and his wife aren't the only people Paul Ludwig has cheated, Tonto.
2: Uh-huh.
4: Learned that a young fellow by the name of Luke Bagley was sold old Danvers' place.
2: Me not know that.
4: And another couple, the Finches, were sold that abandoned farm further west.
2: But why them buy?
4: That's easy to understand, Tonto.
2: Once
4: all this country through here was fertile. It was watered by the Carlos River.
2: Oh, that only creek.
4: It's only a creek now. But until the springs had fed it dried up, it was a good-sized river. Those dry arroyos we've seen were once branches of the Carlos. They irrigated this whole section.
2: Why spring dry up?
4: No one knows, Kemosabe. At any rate, the water's gone and all this country has become a desert again.
2: That heap bad.
4: The worst part of it is, when Mason County was fertile, a lot was written about it. It was even mentioned in books to prove to the people in the East that the West wasn't the arid country most of them believed.
2: No.
4: Ludwig is using those old accounts to sell this land he bought for practically nothing. He doesn't expect...

0: explain that conditions have changed since those accounts were written.
1: Then him not tell truth about land.
0: He's clever, Tonto. He doesn't make any direct claims about the land himself. He doesn't even keep the books that mention Mason County on hand. When people ask questions, he merely suggests that they look up those references for themselves if they're doubtful.
1: Him plenty clever.
0: And then when people complain they've been swindled, he tells them it was their own fault. They looked up the wrong references.
1: Then him stay inside law.
0: He stays inside the law, Kemosabe. But I've been thinking this over.
1: There
0: may be something we can do. Here, Silver.
1: We ride now?
0: Yes.
1: Here, Scout.
0: Ludwig has his office in Brunswick. That's quite a ways from here.
1: It's 4-day ride.
0: It is, hip, but that's where we're going. And I'll explain my plan on the way. Come on, Silver.
1: Get him up, Scout.

0: A week later, Luke Bagley, one of Ludwig's victims, was in the swindler's office, protesting that the land he had been sold was worthless. Ludwig himself was seated behind his desk, wearing an amused smile, while two rough-looking men, known only as Joe and Curly, lounged against a wall.
1: You cheated me, Ludwig. I tell you, you did.
2: I cheated you, Luke. Seems to me you were so blamed anxious to buy, there was hardly any talking to you.
1: Because I thought that land was worth something.
2: Did I say it was?
1: The price you asked was the same as saying it. And you told me where I could read up on that land.
2: Can't blame me for what you read, can you?
1: That's what I'm doing. Now, I want a straight answer. Are you going to make up to me for what you stole, or ain't you?
2: We made a deal. The transaction's closed.
1: Why, you want...
2: Joe, Curly.
3: Want us to handle this fella, boss?
2: If he thinks he wants to make trouble...
1: You swindler. You lying cheat.
4: Take it easy, pard.
1: Oh, hired gunman, huh? Hired by this polecat here to keep the fellas he stole from getting even.
4: Should we throw him out, boss?
2: Go ahead.
1: Stand back,
2: you fool.
1: I said stand back. Call off your gun hands, Ludwig. I've got them covered.
2: Gunplay won't get you anywhere. Put down that gun.
1: Not till you do like I tell you.
2: But I tell you...
1: I paid you $2,000 in cash. I've got the deed to the land right here in my pocket. You're giving me back my $2,000, and I'm returning the deed.
2: You think I keep that much money here in my office?
1: You can get it.
2: Uh-huh. I can get it. And get the law at the same time.
1: Try that now.
5: You put something down.
1: What the?
5: Me got you covered.
2: Thanks, Redskin.
3: You showed up just at the right time, Injun. And put that gun away now. I'll
6: You not touch gun either. You keep back. You feller named Luke?
1: That's my name. And you've just now spoiled any chance I might have had to get even with this here crook.
6: You want the land back?
1: I was going to make Ludwig take it back. Hey, look here. What do you know about this deal?
6: Me know plenty.
2: There's no need for you to hold onto your gun, Redskin. Put it down.
6: Tonto take, feller.
2: Eh?
1: Take who?
6: Me take you. Me show you thing you not know. Then you not sell land. You... keep land.
1: I don't savvy what you're
6: doing. Tonto good friend to you. Me show you how you make plenty cash.
1: You'll show me how to make cash?
6: That's right.
1: And by keeping my land? You must be loco.
6: You come.
1: But look here.
6: Me got gun. You come.
4: Do like the Redskin tells you, Luke. On your way.
1: Oh, blast you for interfering, Redskin. And Ludwig.
6: Yeah?
1: If this stunt the Indians pulling is something you put him up to, just remember this. I can still use a gun, and I can still find my way back here.
2: Joe.
3: Yeah?
2: Can you see Luke and the Redskin through the window?
3: They're walking down the street.
2: Yes?
3: Looks like the Indian's got something to say to Luke that's real important. He put his gun away, and he appears to be talking mighty fast.
2: Keep an eye on them.
4: What are you after, boss?
2: This paper. Redskin dropped it without noticing when he drew his gun.
4: What's so important about...
2: I just wondered.
6: Well, I'll be...
3: What is it, boss? What's the paper say?
2: Here, read it for yourself.
4: Well, looks like it was torn from a newspaper.
2: Notice anything else, Curly?
4: No, can't say as I do.
3: I see what you mean, boss.
2: And it explains what the Redskin meant when he said he'd show Luke how to make a lot of cash. It's the reason why the Redskin didn't want me to buy back Luke's land.
4: Boss, I see it now, too. By thunder, the Redskin must have figured Luke would pay more for the information than you would.
2: Where'd they go to?
3: They stopped by the hitch rail yonder.
2: We've got to get them.
4: You mean you're going
2: to... I mean that Redskin can't be given the chance to tell anybody else about this. Neither can Luke. What's more, that Redskin's got to be made to tell us all he knows about this.
3: And come on!
4: We'll corral them fellas, boss.
2: Be careful how you do this. We can't let the law see us use our guns.
3: That's what we're hired for, boss. To take care of things like this.
4: You just leave it to us.
2: There they are. Quiet.
1: That's the truth, Indian,
2: why we'll...
1: Ludwig.
2: Howdy.
1: You fellas spying on us?
2: Shucks, we've got a right to walk out in the street, haven't we?
1: You can keep right on going. Me and the Redskin have got something important to talk about. And it's private between him and me.
2: Now, don't be in a hurry, Luke.
6: You come, Luke. We get horse and ride.
1: Yeah.
2: All right, men.
1: Luke, what? That gun.
4: And I've got a gun again your side, too, Injun.
6: What you want?
4: The boss will tell you that.
1: What in blazes? You can't do this. It's the same as a holdup. It's broad daylight.
2: You're coming with us.
1: But you can't.
2: Or take lead.
1: You wouldn't dare.
2: No? There's nobody around that can see the guns Joe and Curly are holding on you. Everybody in town knows you came here looking for trouble. You'll do as I tell you, or the boys will drill you and say they shot in self-defense.
7: The curtain falls on the first act of our thrilling Lone Ranger drama. Before the next exciting scenes, please permit us to pause for just a few moments.

0: Now to continue our story. Paul Ludwig ordered his two men to make Tonto and Luke Bagley their prisoners. Then he forced Tonto to answer a number of questions under threat of being shot. That evening, accompanied by Joe and Curly to guard the prisoners, he set out for Mason County. It was on the morning of the fifth day that they approached Carlos Creek. The once large river was now a shallow, meandering stream, but along its banks were to be found the only signs of fertility in the entire district, and...
1: By heavens, look.
2: Boss, the redskin was right.
3: It's floating on top of the creek. You can see it plain as day.
4: Give me that cup.
2: It's in my saddlebag.
3: You gonna taste it, boss?
4: That's the only way to make sure.
3: Golly, if it is...
4: I'll be rich.
2: Here you are.
4: Yeah, thanks. Rotten tasting stuff.
3: But is it oil?
4: You bet it is. It must come from under the creek bed someplace. It's likely out of this whole county. Oil! I'll be the richest hombre in the state.
3: And all because the engine was fool enough to carry that piece of paper with him.
5: Yeah, that's something I want to know. Just how did you figure this out?
4: You didn't think I'd been in business all my life without learning how to put two and two together, did you?
5: That piece in the paper didn't say anything about oil being found here.
4: It said oil had been found in Oklahoma, though.
6: Not long way off.
4: That's right, Redskin. But it showed you knew what oil was worth.
5: Even so,
4: maybe you didn't notice it, Redskin, but you smeared oil on that paper when you handled it. That showed that somewhere you'd found some oil yourself. And when you came in my office and told Luke here how you'd show him how to make a lot of cash, well... It didn't call for much guessing after that.
3: Yeah, steady there. Where are you going, boss?
4: To call on the people that own this land and tell them I'm sorry about the deal they got and I'm willing to make it right. Get up there. Get up there.

0: But unknown to Ludwig, the masked man had been watching from a hidden vantage point. And as the swindler rode away from the creek, the Lone Ranger swung to the back of Silver, whispered a command, and raced across the plain, circling wide to avoid discovery.
1: Come on, old fellow. Faster, Silver. Faster. We've got to hurry.
0: The thundering hoofs of the mighty horse headed first toward the home of Dan Griffin and his wife. Sweeping down the trail, Silver approached the weather-beaten dwelling, and Ludwig had been far outdistanced.
1: Whoa, Silver! Oh, boy! Hold back! Stay there, boy. Dan!
2: What the?
1: Listen to me.
2: Masked! A crook!
3: Dan, what is it, Dan?
1: I'm not an outlaw, Dan. I'm here to help you. Listen and don't interrupt. I haven't a second to waste.

0: 5 minutes accomplished the masked rider's purpose. 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
1: Come on, old fellow! Faster, Silver! Hi-yo, Silver!
0: Hi! Bart Finch, repairing a fence, heard the tattoo of the great white charger's silver-shod hoofs. And he looked up in amazement to see the masked man riding down upon him with the speed of the wind.
2: What in blazes?
1: Bart!
2: Oh, hold up! Stand back, mister! Pull up that horse!
1: Put down that gun, Bart! We've got to talk! Go, Silver! Over!

0: From the home of Bart Finch to the cabin of Del Lacey, from Del's cabin to that of Amos Dwight, from home to home, from farm to farm, always ahead of Ludwig, the Lone Ranger raced, until at last there was not a man among those swindled by Ludwig that the Phantom Rider of the Plains had not seen.
1: I'll see

0: Ludwig, surprised by the attitude of the men upon whom he called, returned briefly to Carlos Creek to give further orders to Joe and Curly, then departed. We see the gunman now, more than an hour later, seated on the bank of the creek. Tonto and Luke Bagley, tied for security, are close by.
1: Look here, Redskin.
2: What you want?
1: Are you sure you never told anybody but us about this oil you seen?
2: You only fellas, me tell.
3: I don't believe you.
2: Tonto tell truth.
3: Then why'd the boss say them fellas wouldn't sell out till they talked it over? Why'd they tell him to come back for a meeting tonight?
2: Me not know.
1: Sounds blame funny to me. Every blasted one of them farmers was hollering their heads off for their cash back.
3: Yeah, now they don't act like they care whether they sell or not.
4: Well, I hope they do know about it. If they sell to Ludwig, I hope they get every penny their land is worth.
1: Don't you worry about the boss, Luke. He'll get his own way somehow. He's slick. But if you take
3: Wait.
1: My... Huh?
3: Look at the creek.
1: What's the matter with it? Still there, ain't it?
3: Yeah, but the oil ain't.
1: What's that?
3: Look for yourself. I just noticed it.
1: Maybe we don't see it because the sun's going down.
3: Then taste of it.
1: Yeah. Mm. It tastes like...
3: Yeah, well?
1: Blasted. It don't taste like nothing but plain water with alkali in it.
3: What do you make of it? Why would it taste like oil one time and just plain water the next?
1: You figure maybe it might seep into the creek just once in a while?
3: I don't know.
1: Then I'm going to have a look.
3: Where?
1: Up the creek a ways. The oil was floating down the creek, wasn't it? Maybe I can find some trace of it again over beyond them rocks.
3: Go ahead. I'll stay here and watch these armories.
1: All right. Maybe there's nothing wrong, but I aim to find out.
3: Hey there, Injun. What are you grinning about?
2: You find out. By and by.
3: Is there something about this you haven't told us? If there is, the boss will have your hide for it.
2: Tonto not afraid.
3: You better watch
4: Curly, is that all you hired gun hands can do, make threats?
3: I'll do more than that if you get the shooting off your mouth. You've Curly. Got to keep... You find something, Joe?
5: I'll say I did. Get mounted. Put them hombres on the horses. Come on, we got to travel.
3: Well, what do you mean?
5: There
3: you...
5: ain't time to tell about it. The boss is meeting them fellas at 8 o'clock at the Griffin place. We can just get there in time, riding like blazes. Get on your horses, you fellas. You're coming along.
4: How do you expect us to ride tied up like this?
5: There ain't nothing tied but your hands, and they're staying that way. Here, I'll give you a lift. You help the engine, Curly.
3: I wish you'd tell me
5: I'll
3: what you're...
5: I'll tell you while we ride. You fellas ready?
3: Yeah.
5: Don't ride slow or you'll wish you hadn't. Get up there. Get up there.
3: Go.
0: Eight o'clock had been set as the time for the meeting between the farmers and Ludwig. One by one, they arrived at Dan Griffin's home, and at the hour appointed, Ludwig seated himself at a table in the living room with the others in front of him.
6: Gentlemen, we might as well get down to business.
7: Get on with it, Ludwig.
6: I'd like, first of all, to know the necessity for a meeting like this. Seems a waste of time when I was perfectly willing to deal with each one of you individually.
7: We know you, Ludwig. You're a mighty fast talker. But you find it ain't half as easy to talk to all of us at once as it would have been getting us alone.
6: I came here to help you out.
8: You never helped nobody but yourself in all your life.
7: If you've got a proposition to make, make it. If you haven't, get out.
6: Very well. You men bought worthless land.
7: You bet we did.
6: I wasn't acquainted with its real worth at the time I sold it to you, or I wouldn't have let you make such a poor investment.
7: Get to it, blast you. What are you offering?
6: 50 cents an acre.
7: 50 cents an acre? And we paid you $2.
8: You don't buy my land at no such price.
6: But, man, the land is worth nothing. 50 cents is clear profit.
7: How about your profit? You just the same as admitted you cheated us. Why don't you offer to give us back all of what we paid you?
6: I'm afraid you're forgetting something.
7: Well?
6: Legally, I don't have to return any part of your money. Anything I'm willing to give you is just the same as a gift.
8: Why, you... Then that being the case, I reckon there's no use talking any further. We ain't selling for that price, and that's final. Come on, fellas, let's get home.
7: All right.
6: Wait, listen, man.
8: You got anything more to say?
6: Be seated, please. Well, maybe I can do better than 50 cents.
7: Ludwig, we won't waste your time no more. We'll name our price, and you can take it or leave it.
6: How much do you want?
7: $4 an acre.
6: What?
8: And not a penny less.
7: What do you say?
6: But that's ridiculous. It's impossible. Well, that's exactly twice what you paid me.
7: That's what it is, all right.
6: But I...
7: Just hold on a second.
6: Well?
7: Ludwig, you ain't pulling the wool over our eyes any. You ain't buying back this land without a reason. You never invested a penny yet that you couldn't see a dollar profit for yourself in it somewhere.
6: I told you
7: You
6: that...
7: told us a lot of things. But this is what we're telling you. Pay us $4 an acre. or we'll hang on until we find out why you want to buy. And then maybe you'll find yourself paying a heap more, if we're willing to sell at all.
6: That's your only term?
7: Them and none other.
6: Very well, I'll pay it.
7: Well, that's better.
6: But I haven't the cash with me.
3: Your note will do it. It's binding on you, and we're all here to witness it.
6: A pen and paper.
7: I got everything right here. The paper's all drawn up and ready for you to sign. We figured you wouldn't have the money on you. There's the paper. And there's the pen and ink.
6: Everything's in this?
7: Just what each one of us has got coming. It's all itemized. You're paying us $2 for every dollar we paid you.
6: This seems to be correct.
9: Then sign it.
7: Now, well, I'll sign it, Bart. Then you can. That'll be enough to make it legal.
9: Yeah.
7: Now then, put your signature on that, Bart.
3: There, that does it, I reckon.
6: What the... A mask, man. What in blazes?
10: Boss, you've been tricked.
6: I don't know.
5: There ain't no oil there. It was a scheme. A scheme of the mask fellers.
6: Ludwig signed the note.
7: It's signed, friend, and I got it right here.
6: Look here. What is this? What does this mean?
5: Boss, the only oil in the creek came out of a keg.
6: No.
3: It did. Joe found the keg beyond them rocks where the engine took us. It had holes punched in it so the oil would spill out just a little at a time.
6: But I've been cheated.
11: But you cheated yourself, Ludwig.
6: You can't
11: tell me. No one told you there was oil in that creek. No one said this land was worth anything.
6: That article tore from the newspaper. The one the Redskins.
11: These men can give you the same answer you gave them when they complained about what had been written about Mason County.
6: It isn't the same thing at all.
11: The story in the papers said oil had been discovered in Oklahoma. It has been. The story told the truth. It was you who jumped to the wrong conclusion.
3: And there ain't no law saying the masked fella couldn't empty a keg of oil in the creek.
11: Men, the money Ludwig's agreed to pay will take you further west. You'll find good land there. All of it you can use.
9: That's just where we're going, stranger.
7: You bet we are.
6: I'm ruined. It'll take every penny I have to pay.
3: And good enough for you. There wasn't any way we could get the law on you, so we let you punish yourself.
6: I'll show that masked man. Trick me, Woody. Where'd he go?
7: Cut where is he? Gun.
6: I'll show him. Oh, my head.
11: Not this time, Ludwig.
7: Wait, stranger, wait.
11: I'll steal my
7: Hawaii. Grab Ludwig's shooting iron, fellas.
6: That shot
7: was fired by the one fella in the whole West that's smarter than any crook alive.
6: You know who he is?
7: I know what they call him. Ludwig, the hombre that gave you what you had coming, is the Lone Ranger.

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0: hold on to your hats and pass those Kellogg's Corn Pops. Cause here comes Guy Madison, his Wild Bill, and his pal Jingles, which is me, Andy Devine. We got another rootin' tootin' Wild Bill Hickok adventure story for you from that great new cereal with the sweetening already on it, Kellogg's Corn Pops!
1: Kellogg's Corn Pops brings you Wild Bill Hickok, transcribed in Hollywood and starring Guy Madison as Wild Bill and Andy Devine as his pal

0: When the Old West was young, there were times when water was the best friend a man could have. But water could be an enemy, too. And when the big rains came to Basin City, threatening to burst the dam and sweep the homesteaders from the valley, United States Marshal Wild Bill Hickok and his deputy Jingles found themselves in one of the toughest fights of their lives as they met the fury of Savage River.
1: Night for fish, Bill.
2: You can have it, partner.
1: You know, this year's the wettest I've been since the year of the big flood. Why, it was so wet that year we had to wring out our words before we could hear what we was saying.
2: Maybe we can find a dry spot in Basin City. We ought to be there in about an hour.
1: Yeah, I'm so wet now I'd have to take a bath to get dry.
2: Well, old Tony's barber shop is a place for that. He's got a real tub in the back room.
1: Bill, when'd you figure old Tony sent for us?
2: I don't know. But I don't think he just wants to give us a haircut.
1: No, I wouldn't be a bit surprised if you and me was in for a couple of mighty close shaves.

0: La, la, la, la, la, la.
1: 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Gonna take it easy. That's twice you nicked me with that consan razor.
0: I'm so sorry. I'm just so happy I gotta sing.
1: Well, if you gotta keep up that infernal howling, just don't beat time on my hide with that
0: howling
1: razor.
0: Howling, son, go to patata con gaitazzo Rigoletto.
1: Oh, that's good, huh?
0: Oh, that's better than a good.
1: Well, how come you're so all-fired happy, Tony? With the rain pouring down and the dam at Savage River ready to bust any minute, it seems like folks around here ain't got much to sing about.
0: What do you talk? I fix everything up. That's why I'm singing.
1: So you fixed everything up, huh, Tony? Maybe you figure you can sing Savage River to sleep, huh?
0: What do you think? I'm stupid. I know what to do. I call him my old friend, Mr. Wild Bill Hickok.
1: Wild Bill Hickok? You sent for him?
0: Sure. Mr. Hickok, he can fix anything.
1: Well, hiya, Tony. Mind if we come in and dry our hides?
2: Howdy, Tony.
0: Mamma mia, it's a Jingo and a Mr. Hickok. Welcome, welcome.
2: Tony! Tony, you loco beard butcher. You stuck that soapy brush right in my mouth.
0: I'm sorry. You excuse. I'm so excited. I'm going to shave the other side of your face of tomorrow. Buona notte, Mr. Barrett. Grazie, grazie. Mille grazie. Arrivederci.
1: Well, gentlemen, it looks like I'm getting pushed out of the chair.
3: Well, don't hurry off on our account, mister.
1: Oh, that's all right. It's all right. Tony's too riled up to give me a decent shave anyway. Let's see now. I just want to make sure I got both of my ears.
4: Well, if you ain't, you'll sure have to buy a smaller hat.
1: So, you're Wild Bill Hickok, huh?
3: That's right. This is my deputy, Jingles.
4: Hiya.
1: Howdy. I'm Thad Barrett. Welcome to Basin City, gentlemen. Leastwise, what there is of it that ain't underwater.
3: Thanks. Looks like the dam at Savage River is still holding, though.
1: So far, Marshal, yes. But if them floodwaters rise any higher, it's sink or swim for the homesteaders.
0: What are you going to fix, Mr. Hickok?
1: Tony here's got some idea you can stop the flood, Marshal. I reckon he figures you'll pull out the plug and the river will go down the drain like that newfangled bathtub here.
3: Is that why you sent for us, Tony?
0: See, you're going to fix him, huh?
3: Well, it's a little bit out of our line.
1: Well, I don't mind telling you, gents. Some of the cattlemen around here figure Savage River would be doing them a favor flooding out them homesteaders.
0: No, that's no good. It's a big country, Mr. Barrett. There's a plenty of room for everybody.
1: Okay. Stop waving that razor around, Tony. Shucks, I'm sorry for the homesteaders, too. Ain't I lend them money to grow their fool crops? But if Savage River floods them out and they can't pay, I'll have to close them notes and turn the land over to the cattlemen. That's just good business, Tony.
0: No, it's a bad business. Mr. Hickok, he's going to fix.
1: Yeah? Well, looks like you got yourself a job, gents. And I sure wish you good luck, Marshal.

0: Hi there, Rough Riders. This is your old pal, Panhandle Jim. You know what I'm doing? I'm sitting here and eating those big, smiling, and sweet-tasting Kellogg's Corn Pops. 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Right. Now let's get back to Wild Bill and Jingles.
1: When Wild Bill and Jingles got to Basin City, the homesteaders were working on their levees, fighting for time, while the threatening waters of Savage River rose higher and the dam grew weaker.
2: Well, it's no use, Janet. The dam up there is backing too much water. It'll never hold.
3: Oh, don't quit, Greg. Oh. We're fighting for everything we've worked for. Our home, our crops, our land.
4: Whoa, Buckshot, whoa.
5: Well, howdy, folks. Just floated in to help you.
3: Well, bless your boots.
2: Yeah, we need all the help we can get. Climb right down and get your feet wet, Vince.
4: Right.
5: Steady, Joker. Whoa.
4: You hand me the sandbags, Jingles.
5: Here you are.
4: Got it. All right, keep it coming.
5: All right, partner.
4: There. You folks are sure putting up a good fight here.
5: Here, Bill.
4: That's it.
2: Janet, look. I think the rain's letting up.
3: Say, I think it is. Oh, Greg, maybe the worst of it's over.
5: Sure it is. That old storm's just going to dry up and blow away. Here, Bill.
4: Got it.
5: Oh, it ain't gonna rain no more, no more. Tain't gonna rain no more. Tain't gonna hail. Tain't gonna snow. Tain't gonna rain no more.

0: Oh, look. There's nothing left of our crops. Only mud. Just gooey mud.
1: If the dam holds, we still got our land and our home, Jan.
0: Yeah, but without the harvest, how can we pay Thad Barrett what we owe him?
1: We can't. None of the homesteaders can. But Thad knows it's not our fault. He knows we'll pay when we can't.
2: Hold, horse. Hold up here. Hold.
0: Speak of the devil.
1: Yeah.
2: Well, howdy, Greg. Howdy, Miss Wilson. I just want to tell you folks how plumb sorry I am the storms washed out your crops. It's a crying shame. But I reckon nature is one thing we can't control, ain't it?
0: Well, we've still got our hands, Mr. Barrett, and our faith.
2: Well, they do say faith will move a mountain, ma'am. But you know, them cattlemen would sure like to get this good grazing land.
1: Yeah, but, Thad, this land will double in value, triple
2: now,
1: even
2: please,
1: if we can...
2: Greg, please, don't make me feel worse than I do already.
1: Yeah.
2: Them notes is due right after the harvest, and there ain't going to be no harvest.

0: All right, all through. Next, please. You next, Mr. Hickok.
1: How much I owe you?
0: The shape of a hack card of 6 bits.
1: Too much. Okay, keep the change.
0: Grazie, signor.
1: Don't it ever stop raining in this hole?
0: You bet your life is it going to stop. You wait to see.
1: I ain't waiting here 1 minute longer than I have to.
0: I'd see your privilege. It's a free country. Here, climb up in the chair, Mr. Hickok.
2: Right, Tony.
1: Hey, I hear you call him Hickok.
2: That's right.
0: Monsieur, that's a Wild Bill Hickok himself, in person.
1: You don't mean it. Well, now, ain't that just Jim Dandy?
2: I don't get what you mean, Mr.
1: You know, I figured we'd meet up someday, Lawman. I reckon maybe you heard of me, too. I'm Stacy Chance.
2: Stacy Chance? Yeah, I've heard of you.
1: I don't think I like the way you said that. Just what have you heard, or don't you want to repeat it?
2: Are you looking for trouble, mister?
1: I'm always looking for trouble. I want to know what you heard.
2: All right, I'll tell you. I heard Stacy Chance is a cheap gun slick who likes to get his targets from behind.
1: Why, you...
0: Please, no fighting a barbershop. Just a sweep up on the floor.
1: I'll say this for you, Hickok. You got nerve. But you ain't got no good sense not sitting there in a barber chair with your gun belt hanging up on a peg.
2: Yeah, I guess those odds would suit you just fine.
1: You know, you're right. I like the odds. The man who gets Wild Bill Hickok is going to be quite a man. And I aim to be that man.
0: No, put away your gun. No fair.
1: Stand back, Barber. Take a good look, Hickok. Ain't nobody gonna say Stacy Chance got you from behind. How can I miss?
2: Here's out, Stacy. Oh.
3: Snap a towel in my eyes, will you? Well,
2: sorry to spoil your aim, Stacy.
3: This one won't go wild.
4: Help, Sheriff.
2: Neither will this one. All right, get up, Stacy.
3: I had enough, Marshal. Let me alone.
2: Get up, I said. Now, let me tell you. Next time I see you, I will be wearing my guns. Now, get out.
0: He's fallen in the mud.
2: Sorry I had to spoil your good work, Tony. You know, you almost had him looking human.
5: You know, it's getting so a man can't take a bath in peace anymore. What's all the shooting, Bill?
2: It's all over, Jingles. You can go back and finish your bath.
5: Oh, I can't. Some maverick put a bullet hole in the tub and all the water run out.

0: I'm Stacy Chance. You sent for me.
1: Huh? Oh, yeah, yeah, sure, sure. Sit down, sit down.
0: Yeah.
1: Say, what's the matter with your face? You run into a locomotive?
0: Save the funny cracks, Barrett. I tangled with Wild Bill Hickok.
1: What, so soon? Well, that's bad. That's very bad. He didn't see you coming here.
0: Nah, don't worry. I ain't done with him yet. Before I leave Basin City, Bill Hickok is going to be occupying a shallow hole on Boot Hill.
1: Well, that's your business, but stay out of his way until you finish our business.
0: I said it. What is our business?
1: Well, Stacy, I sent for you because I need a job done. A dirty job. Just your meat, I figure.
0: Thanks. Glad somebody's appreciating me.
1: But I don't want to see you no more after this. I can't get mixed up in it, see? Here. Here's the money I promised you.
0: For this, I can do without your company. Now, what's the job?
1: I want the homesteaders cleared out of Savage River Valley. I figured the river was going to do it for me. I figured the dam could never hold through this rain, but it is holding. And them homesteaders are hanging on by their teeth and eyebrows.
0: So, you want to make sure the dam goes out, is that it?
1: I knew you'd understand. And it can look accidental. This rain's a perfect excuse to sweep them off their land once and for all so they can never get back on their feet again.
0: So, we blow up the dam.
1: Only one hitch. They got a 24-hour guard up there to sound the alarm if the dam starts to crack.
0: I'll take care of the guard.
1: Yeah, then do it at midnight tonight, before the rain lets up.
0: Who's guarding the dam tonight?
1: Wild Bill.

0: Hey, who's that?
1: It's me, Jingles.
0: Oh, hi, Bill. Watch your step. The top of this dam is slippery and a grease pig and just about as wide as a razorback hog. Hey, glad to see you. Time for you to stand watch?
2: Just about. How's it been going?
0: Oh, dark and quiet. This old dam just don't know its own strength, I reckon.
2: The rain stopped.
0: Yeah, and there's some stars beginning to poke their faces out. Looks like the storm's really over this time.
2: Maybe the homesteaders down there can start sleeping nights now.
0: Yes, sir, if the dam holds. They ain't got a worry in the world.
2: Except how to pay Thad Barrett what they owe him.
0: Hey, speaking of Barrett, why do you reckon Stacy Chance went to see him?
2: Stacy saw Barrett? Oh, I didn't know about that.
0: Oh, sure, just for sundown. I could see everything from up here. Spotted Stacy leaving Thad's place, hightailing it out of town. Reckon you scared him off, huh, Bill?
2: Maybe.
0: Sure. Hey, that varmint's so yellow, if you was to squeeze him, you'd get pure lemonade.
2: You know, I got a feeling I haven't seen the last of him.
0: Well, that's his worry. Well, I reckon I'll get back to town, Bill. Get something dry outside and something warm inside. See you later, partner.
2: Right, Jingles.

0: Hello. Who is it?
1: There's my calling card, Harmon. Recognize the brand?
0: Stacy Chance.
1: You better hug that damn Hickok. You'll make a pretty target out there. And if you lift your head, I'm gonna blow it off.
0: Can't see him in the dark. He's off there in those rocks somewhere.
1: I'm coming out, Lawman. But don't get trigger happy. I'm pushing a case of dynamite out in front of me. Enough to blow you and me in this damn the kingdom come.
0: You're loco, Stacy. You're bluffing.
1: Am I? Hey, why don't you start shooting?
0: He's crawling out in the dam, pushing that dynamite in front of him.
1: Yellow, am I? I'll show you.
0: Stacy! Get back!
1: Get down, I said. So I ain't got nerve, huh? Well, here I am, back at this dynamite. Now what are you gonna do about it?
0: Can't get him without exploding that charge.
1: Interesting problem, ain't it, Lawman?
0: You crazy fool. Don't light that fuse.
1: Well, it's lit. You better start running, Lawman. You can't see how long this fuse is, but I can. And it ain't very...

0: You know, partners, if you're not enjoying Corn Pops while you're listening to Wild Bill's show, you better stock up first thing tomorrow. Don't forget now, get plenty of Kellogg's Corn Pops tomorrow, sure. A new two-way cereal that's already sweetened for you. I said two-way cereal because that's the way you eat Pops, out of the box or out of the bowl. 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You don't even need sugar, because Corn Pops are already sweetened for you. And your mom will let you eat all the Corn Pops you want, too, because they contain B vitamins, vitamin D, with important minerals and food energy. Say, and take a look at that silvery bag that holds the Corn Pops in the box. That bag keeps Kellogg's Corn Pops fresh up to 10 times longer. 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Now, let's get together here and tell the folks who loves Pops. Kids love Pops. Moms love Pops. And Pops love Pops. Right. Now, let's get back to the show.
1: Wild Bill, pinned on top of Savage River Dam by the bullets of Stacy Chance, had only seconds to go before the dynamite would explode. As the sparkling fuse curled up close to the keg, Bill tried a million-to-one shot to cut the fuse with a bullet and snuff it out before it reached the charge.
2: That did it.
3: All right, Lawman. Lucky shot. But your luck's run out now.
2: That makes 6 bullets now he's wasted. If he hasn't reloaded, I've got time to make a break. I'm coming after you, Stacy.
3: I'm ready for you, Hickok.
2: There he is.

0: Come on, Jim. Come on, let's go.
1: Hold on there, Mr. Bear. Huh? Where are you going with all that luggage?
0: Let go of them ranger nosy varmint. I'm getting out of town before the dam gives out.
1: Kind
0: of
1: late to start worrying about that, ain't it? Now, climb down off of that buckboard, Mr. Barrett. You ain't going nowhere.
0: Get out of my way.
1: Ow, now that did it. Drop that whip. All them homesteaders are in the schoolhouse here trying to raise money. Don't you want to make your contribution?
0: You fool, I tell you, the dam's going out.
1: How come you're so sure? It's held this long. Now, come on, we're going inside. This meeting ought to interest you.
0: Let me go, you overstuck hoot out. Let me go.
1: Anna, I sure wish you hadn't called me that. Now, inside, I say. Meeting's going on. We'll wait back here.
2: Well, friends, I guess it's a lost cause after all. We've counted the contributions, and among the lot of us, we can't raise a tenth of what we owe. I don't know what we expected with our crops washed out by the storm. A miracle, maybe.
0: I gotta get out of here. That dam's gonna bust any minute. It's almost
2: midnight. So, folks, I guess we better have a motion to adjourn.
3: Hey, wait! Go wait up for Tony. Let's you hurry!
1: Hey, look at Tony heading down the aisle like his coattail was afire.
2: Well, folks, looks like Tony wants to make a speech.
4: Friends! Americans, countrymen. Friends, for a long time I'm want to make a speech, but I no got such a good words. How can I tell you from my heart what I feel for this great free country? So I sing while I shave your face and cut your hair. I sing for free. Just like I used to sing for plenty of money in Napoli, Milano, La Scala. What's the money? I used to think I was going to use my money and build a beautiful opera house. But not now. This land, she's for me too. You fix them up, I give you the money. That's all I got to say. It's my money. I'm sorry I'm not speaking so good.
1: Well, how do you like them apples, Mr. Barrett?
0: Look at the clock. It's midnight. Run for your lives, you fools. The dam's going out.
5: Hold on, folks. It's all right.
0: Hickok, you're alive.
5: Yeah, and don't worry, Barrett. Stacy's not going to blow the dam. At midnight or ever.
1: Huh? So that's why this river rat was so plumb anxious to make tracks.
5: That's right. He planned it. But the dynamite from your ranch, Barrett, is at the bottom of Savage River.
2: Well, how do you... Here you are, Barrett. Take your money. We don't want to owe you a thing.
5: And maybe you can figure out a way to spend it, Barrett. You'll have plenty of time where you're going.
4: Marshall, maybe you buy a nice new sledgehammer to bust up all the nice big rocks.
1: Sure. If the sledgehammer breaks, Barrett, we'll just use your head.

0: And now, here are the stars of Wild Bill Hickok, Guy Madison, and Andy Devine.
1: Well, folks, that's about it for today. We'll be back again next week at the same time with another exciting story for you.
2: We sure will, and by golly, if it's trouble you're looking for, believe me, it just seems to come natural. So be with us, will you?
1: Meanwhile, Andy and I also hope you'll remember to get Kellogg's Corn Pops.
2: Right. It's a great new cereal with the sweetening already on it.
1: You bet it is. Andy and I think Corn Pops are great. So long.
2: See you next week.

Yes, sir. Be sure to listen next week at the same time on this same station when Kellogg's Corn Pops brings you another exciting story of Wild Bill Hickok, starring Guy Matheson and Andy Devine in person. Today's cast included Alan Reed as Tony, Colleen Collins, Wally Mayer, Stan Farrar, Lou Krugman, and Jack Moyles. Our director is Paul Pierce. Music by Dick Orant. This is a David Heyer production, transcribed in Hollywood. This is Charlie Lyon reminding you, kids love Pops, moms love Pops, Pops love Pops. Kellogg's.

0: once upon a time there was an engineer.
1: Choo-choo Charlie was his name, we hear.
0: He had an engine and he sure had fun. He used good and plenty candy to make his train run.
2: Charlie says, love my good and plenty. Charlie says, really rings the bell. Charlie says, love my good and plenty. Don't know any other candy that I love so well.
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4: It all started in Los Angeles when Jerry Hall heard a radio broadcast over his shortwave set. The report said that an old sailor had been picked up from a small boat in the Pacific Ocean and had told a fantastic tale about a little white girl living on a mysterious island in the South Seas. How near the truth the old sailor was with his island of weird happenings, we shall soon know. Mrs. Patricia Gregory has come to the South Seas in her private yacht, hoping to find some evidence that there is such an island, and her little lost girl living on it. We find Mrs. Gregory, Captain Tex Bradford, and Jerry talking excitedly in the chart room of the yacht.
5: Now take it easy, Jerry. There's no such thing as a magic island or a magic anything else that I ever heard of.
6: Then how do you explain the yacht being stuck for an hour, held right here by a bank of fog? We can't go forward or astern, and every instrument on board is dead.
7: Jerry's right, Tex. There's more to this than just a storm or a fog or well, there is.
5: All right, all right. Now, Patricia, you just hold everything while we look this over. I don't want you to get your hopes up too high about this thing.
6: But this mysterious fog bank is right on the spot where the old sailor said the island was.
5: That's the whole trouble, Jerry. All we've got to go on is what some old sailor said.
7: But the radio report said he'd been a junior officer and a navigator.
6: Sure. He'd know about the position being correct and all that.
5: If he was in his right mind, yes. Don't forget that he was an old man, sick and delirious, nearly dead from exposure and fatigue when he was picked up out of the open sea. He had no map, not a scrap of paper to verify the position.
6: But it said he left a diary on the Magic Island and that he kept it carefully for every day he was there.
7: Then why did he leave this diary on the island?
6: Well, maybe he was a prisoner there and had to leave without taking anything that belonged to him.
5: Oh, stop romancing, Jerry. You're raising Mrs. Gregory's hopes too high. She's been disappointed so many times in all the years she's been trying to locate this girl.
6: I know that. But this is near the spot where you were shipwrecked 14 years ago, isn't it, Mrs. Gregory?
7: It couldn't have been very far from here. I remember our position so clearly.
6: Well, the old sailor said we'd find something mysterious when we got to this spot. Well, gosh, that fog bank is mysterious enough. So part of the story is true anyway.
7: And if that much is true, why can't it be possible that Joan, my little girl, is on the island?
6: We've got to find out right away.
5: All right, the yacht won't move and the fog won't move. If there was an island behind that fog, we couldn't get to it.
6: I know one thing we haven't tried.
7: Oh, then let's try it. Try anything, only do something.
6: Captain Bradford, you told me that ray generator thing of yours would penetrate fog, didn't you?
7: Why, of course, Tex. You've been waiting a year for an opportunity to try your fog-penetrating machine. We can look right through the fog with that, can't we?
5: Well, we could if we could use the machine.
6: Oh, golly whiskers, that's right. The machine won't work. No generators. Won't the batteries pull it?
5: They would, but they're dead, too.
7: But we just can't sit here and do nothing.
5: Oh, I'm sorry, Pat, but there doesn't seem to be anything else we can do until that fog lets go of us.
6: Now, look, fog can't hold a big boat. That doesn't make sense to me.
5: Oh, it adds up wrong for me too, boy, but there it is. The bow of this boat is held tight against a bank of fog, just as solid as if we were anchored to a concrete wall. The engines won't push us through the fog, and they won't pull us off the fog. Every instrument on board is dead. Even the radio tubes are paralyzed.
6: Then there's only one answer, electricity of some kind.
7: But where would the electricity be coming from?
5: No good, Jerry. We might be over a magnetic field of some kind that would throw the instruments out of order. I've seen that happen in a lot of places. But enough real electricity to hold a heavy boat powerless? No chance.
7: Oh, yes, Skipper?
8: Hurry.
5: What's up, Skipper?
8: Loose. I think we are myself. Drifting.
7: We're drifting, Skipper. The yacht's loose?
8: Yep.
5: Get the engineer quick. Full speed astern. Hold her there till we get away from that fog or whatever it is.
8: Aye.
5: Come on, folks. Let's go topside.
6: Oh, boy, oh, boy. This is sure swell.
7: It's certainly uncanny enough, Jerry.
9: Pat, Jerry, come here. We're backing away all right.
5: There stands your fog bank.
6: Now, we can start your fog light gadget and try it out.
7: You think we can actually see through the fog with it, Tex?
5: I know we can. But wait till we're safely away from that gray wall.
6: Here comes the skipper on the run. I wish he'd get excited enough to say more than one word at a time.
7: Hush, Jerry. He'll hear you.
9: Generators.
5: How's that, skipper?
9: Generators.
5: They working all right now?
9: Aye.
6: Then the other instruments ought to be all right, too. Let's check our position again.
9: Checked.
7: Good old skipper. Where are we?
9: Here.
5: Oh, we know that, but where's here? Here, show us on the chart. The exact position is important, you know. Here, Jerry, help me hold this chart still.
9: There.
6: Look, Mrs. Gregory, we're right where the old sailor said we'd find the magic island.
5: Yeah, everything working now, skipper?
6: Is the radio okay?
9: Aye.
5: Thanks, skipper. Hold her steady now. Just keep the motors idling. If we drift away a little, let her drift.
9: Aye.
6: Can I try the radio now?
5: No, Jerry. Let's don't call anybody in yet.
7: No, Jerry. If we have found something unusual, let's work it out for ourselves.
6: Oh, heck. I'm sorry. But I just thought of starting the radio.
5: Well, let's try my fog ray first. I've got my doubts about that thing over there. You and Pat stay here and watch that fog to be sure it doesn't disappear on us. Wake us up out of all this nightmare. I'll get my machine.
6: Gee, Mrs. Gregory, this is wonderful, isn't it?
7: Just like a fairy story, Jerry. And I'm so happy. I can't explain why. There isn't any real reason for it yet, but my little Joan seems so close now. For 14 years, I've never lost hope that she might be alive and well somewhere. And now, oh, Jerry, if it could only be.
6: I know how you feel, Mrs. Gregory. Kind of empty one minute and full up the next. Like an elevator running up and down in your windpipe.
7: I couldn't have put it just that well, but that's exactly the way I feel.
10: Come over here, kid, and give me a hand with this thing.
6: Coming up, sir. Boy, that's a heavy contraption.
7: Captain Bradford has been working on it for years, and he expects it to do anything with fog.
5: Yes, it does work in fog. You know it does, Pat. Didn't we use it off San Pedro and see right through the fog when it was so thick the pelicans were using foghorns?
7: I don't remember the pelicans, Tex.
5: Well, I'll show you in a minute. Here, loosen those wing nuts there, kid.
6: Aye, aye, sir. And don't you mind Mrs. Gregory, Tex. She's only kidding you because she's nervous, and she's just got to do something.
7: You're a sweet boy, Jerry. You do understand, don't you?
6: Well, I know how you feel. She's my girl, too, you know.
5: Will you two quit talking about something that hasn't happened yet and lend a hand here? We're about ready to try it out now. Our fog bank hasn't run away on us, has it?
7: Looks just like it did when we ran into it over an hour ago.
5: Run the cabin, Jerry. Take this line and cut it into the power plug, will you?
6: You bet I will.
7: Oh, Tex, maybe there is an island behind that fog. The old sailor could have been right, you know. Hurry and try it.
5: Your tubes are warming up now. It'll be ready in a second.
6: Is it all ready to go now, sir?
5: All set, Jerry, and you can be the very first to try it if you want to.
6: Oh, golly whiskers. Can I?
7: Hurry, Jerry.
6: Yes'm. Well, what do I do?
5: Well, now look. Extend that telescope out as far as you can. That's right. Then get down behind it. Put your shoulder against the stock and sight it just as you would a rifle. Now, when the fog begins to open up for you, run the telescopic sight in and out till you get the focus. And you'll see the ocean on the other side of that fog.
6: Boy, this is sure exciting. There now. I've got my sights on the fog bank.
5: How's the visibility?
6: Can't see a thing but a gray wall.
5: Well, hold your sights there. I'll run this barometer for you. Hold it steady now. Tell me the minute the fog starts to break for you.
7: Oh, hurry, Tex, hurry.
5: How's that, Jerry?
6: No, not a thing yet.
5: I've run through the whole visible spectrum. Here, let me take the sights, Jerry. That'll be about it. There, now gently back so and...
6: Have you got it?
7: What do you see, Tex?
5: Well, I guess that's that.
7: Oh, Tex.
5: 4 years' work. No use. I'm sorry, Pat.
6: Gee, Captain Bradford... I'm sorry, too.
5: Well, I've been disappointed before, son.
7: That was about our only hope, though.
6: There may be something wrong with your instruments in that gadget. Can you check them?
5: No use, Jerry. They check themselves. When you hear that high hum the oscillator gives off, everything's working. Every single unit in that layout is connected in series. And it either works or it doesn't.
7: But I can't understand it, Tex. The ray worked so perfectly off the coast of California. That fog looked just like this one. Why wouldn't it work here?
6: Hold everything, folks. I've got an idea.
5: Well, there's plenty of room for it here.
6: You remember when we all came up forward here? When the bow was stuck right into that fog bank and the motors wouldn't move the boat either way?
5: Yeah.
7: Yes, Jerry.
6: We all crowded right up on the forward end, right against the rail, didn't we?
5: Go on, son.
7: What are you getting at, Jerry?
6: That fog was right against us. It didn't seem to blow around us a bit. But you could hear the rush of the heavy wind.
5: I noticed that.
7: Well, I didn't at the time, but I remember it now. Go on, Jerry.
6: Well, that fog was right against us. You could feel it. We were there for minutes and minutes. But when we got away from there,

0: We were there for minutes and minutes. But when we got away from there, after we had been standing in the edge of a fog, our clothes were perfectly dry.
1: Jerry. Why, he's right, Tex. Our clothes were dry, and we did stand right in the fog.
2: You've hit something there, kid.
0: Sure. And look, Captain Bradford's fog machine worked all right off the coast of California, you said.
1: Why, of course. It worked perfectly, yes.
2: That machine will cut a pass through the heaviest fog I ever saw.
0: But it wouldn't go through this stuff. So there's only one answer. That fog out there is not fog.
1: But in the middle of the ocean, it's got to be fog. What you suggest is impossible, Jerry. Why, it's fantastic.
0: Look at Captain Bradford's face. He was laughing at my magic island a little while ago, but he's not laughing now, is he? I tell you, there's something mysterious here. And that fog is not fog.
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0: Last week, Jungle Jim Bradley, Shanghai Lil, and Ronnie Hawkins escaped from their dangerous position on the bluff overlooking Bhutan's camp when the plane with Captain Carstairs and Lieutenant Rogers appeared overhead and drove Prince Bhutan and the natives back. Shanghai Lil and Ronnie then returned to the cave where Myra Trent and the wounded Peter Hawkins were hiding, leaving Jim at the edge of the jungle to cover their retreat. A short time later, Jim, discovered by one of Bhutan's men, was surrounded and captured. Bhutan then told him that they were leaving together for the Chinese border at once, and that Jim's life would be spared only on condition that the British authorities agreed to grant the wily prince immunity. The thrilling adventures of Jungle Jim are pictured each Sunday in the Comic Weekly, the world's greatest pictorial supplement of humor and adventure. The Comic Weekly, each page printed in full color, is distributed everywhere as an integral part of your Hearst Sunday newspaper. And now we continue our story. While Captain Carstairs and his air fleet head back toward Bhutan's camp, the prince and the caravan, with Jungle Jim his prisoner, marches toward the Chinese border. Meanwhile, three figures move through the jungle toward the camp. They are Shanghai Lil, Myra Trent, and Ronnie Hawkins.
1: Keep down. We're getting close, and we don't want to be seen.
2: Jim's over this way, Mr. Breel. He was right about here when we left him.
3: Look, there's his machine gun. Why, it's just as it was when we left.
1: I don't like the looks of this. Mm-hmm. Jim didn't even get time to put this gun together.
2: And look how the grass is trampled down. Something's happened here.
1: Oh, Jim was a fool. He should have come to the cave with us. We've got to find him.
2: Wait.
3: What is it?
2: We may be running into an ambush.
1: There's not a soul in the camp. Lieutenant and his gang have gone. Jim! Jim, where are you?
3: Oh, Ronnie, I'm worried. Suppose something has happened.
2: Don't worry about Jim, Myra. He's able to take care of himself.
3: But he might have been captured.
1: Come on, let's go up on the bluff where the machine gun was and have a look around.
2: Righto. Bhutan and his men haven't had time to get far.
1: We've got to find out which way he went.
3: Bhutan would kill Jungle Jim if he found him.
1: No, I'm not so sure of that, Myra.
3: No?
1: He knows he's in a bad spot. He might figure that Jim could save him.
2: Here's the bluff. It's easier climbing up from this side. Go ahead, Mr. Reel.
1: All right.
2: Myra can follow and I'll come last. Go on, Myra.
3: All right.
1: The people all right?
2: Yes.
3: Coming, Ronnie.
2: Careful.
3: Oh.
2: He's a... Right.
1: Come on there, Myra.
3: Oh, God.
1: Here you are. Oh. Now. Let me have those field glasses, Ronnie.
2: All right. Here. Now look to the north, Mr. Breel. Unless I'm mistaken, Bhutan would have headed toward the China border.
1: That's just what I was thinking. Can you see anything? Wait. Yes. Ronnie, take the glasses.
2: Righto.
1: Look at the valley to the north.
2: Yes. Yes, that's a caravan, all right.
1: Can you make out the two figures on horseback?
2: I can see them, but they're too far away to make them out.
1: Unless I'm wrong, one of them is Bhutan, and the other is Jungle Jim Bradley.
3: Mr. Field, Ronnie, listen.
2: Why, it's Carstairs coming back. Let me use the glasses. Why, there are at least 12 or 15 planes.
1: Yes, I can see them now.
3: Look, some of them are coming this way, and the others are turning off to the east.
2: Those big ones are bombers, Myra. Why, they're making a great circle.
1: Carstairs is no fool. He's throwing a circle of planes around the camp.
2: The scout planes are coming straight here, all right.
1: We've got to get their attention. Keep waving your arms, Ronnie. They've got to see us.
2: Isn't that Captain Carstairs in the plane that's coming in low?
1: Yeah, that's him. See, he's standing up in his cockpit. Oh, if he'd only land. He can't let Bhutan get away now.
2: Don't worry, he won't. Look off to the north. The bombers have strung out in a long line. The lead plane will be over Bhutan's caravan in 2 or 3 minutes more. They're bound to see it.
1: That's it, Ronnie. Don't you see? The pilots may think that it's only Bhutan and his men. If they should drop a bomb or use their machine gun, Jim will be killed.
2: Captain Carstairs is circling back.
1: Myra, yes. Have you got a mirror in that purse?
3: Why, yes.
1: Give it to me.
3: Here it is.
1: Now, I'll flash Carstairs a message.
2: Quick! The bombers are almost over Bhutan's caravan. Oh, it's too late, Mr. Breel. Carstairs' plane is heading north. He's seen us and he knows we're safe. He's going after Bhutan.

0: While Shanghai Lil, Ronnie Hawkins, and Myra Trent have been frantically trying to attract Captain Carstairs' attention, he has been issuing orders to his pilot, Lieutenant Rogers.
1: You will circle the camp once more, Rogers.
2: Yes, sir.
1: Our friends seem to be safe. Evidently, Prince Bhutan and his hill men failed to return after we drove them off.
2: Yes, sir. The camp seems deserted, sir.
1: Yes, our quarry has flown. Well, it won't take us long to catch up with him.
2: Operative 19 and her friends seem to be waving to us, sir.
1: Yes, so I've noticed. They're no doubt very happy to see us.
2: Do you suppose they have a message?
1: No, I think not. Get a little more altitude, Rogers. I want to have a look through the glasses.
2: But, sir, the people on the bluff seem to be signaling. Perhaps we should go down.
1: I think otherwise, Lieutenant. Give me more altitude.
2: Right, sir.

0: Just as I thought. There is a caravan to the north of us in the valley. Turn on the shortwave set, Rogers. I want to contact Lieutenant Holbrook.
1: Yes, sir. All ready, sir. You can go ahead now.
0: This is Captain Carstairs calling Lieutenant Holbrook. Captain Carstairs calling Lieutenant Holbrook. Come in, please.
2: This is Lieutenant Holbrook speaking.
0: There is a caravan in the valley below you. I believe it is the one for which we are searching.
2: We've seen them, sir.
0: Good. You will circle and ascertain their exact position. I will then issue further orders.
2: Right, sir.
0: All right, Rogers. Head toward Holbrook's bombing squadron.
1: Yes, sir. Captain Carstairs, there's something wrong below us. The people on the bluff are signaling.
0: What's that?
1: I believe they're trying to send us a message by flashing with a mirror, sir.
0: You're right. Swing back toward them.
1: Yes, sir.
2: Lieutenant Holbrook calling Captain Carstairs.
0: I'll take Lieutenant Holbrook's message first. Come in, Holbrook.
2: The caravan below is evidently the one for which we're searching, Captain. It is headed by two mounted men, and there are many native carriers following them.
0: Lieutenant Holbrook, here are your orders. You will drop two bombs in front of the caravan. If they fail to stop, drop the third bomb directly on them. Carry on.
2: Right, sir.
0: Now, Rogers, we'll try and make out Operative 19's message.
1: I watched, but I couldn't make it all out, sir. She has signaled something about Jim.
0: Circle low.
1: Right, sir.
0: That'll do.
1: She's starting the message over again, sir.
0: Hold the plane so that I can see that signal. J-I-M-A. Jim A.
1: Here comes another word, sir.
0: P-R-I-S-O-N-E. Jim, a prisoner. There goes Holbrook's first bomb.
1: Operative 19 is still signaling, sir. She spelled out the word Bhutan.
0: Jim, a prisoner of Bhutan. That explosion we just heard was Holbrook's second bomb. Quick, turn on the shortwave set.
1: Yes, sir. Yes, sir. Go ahead.
0: Captain Carstairs calling Lieutenant Holbrook. Come in, Holbrook.
1: He doesn't answer, sir.
0: He's got to answer. If he drops that third bomb, he may kill Jim Bradley. Lieutenant Holbrook. This is Captain Carstairs. Hold your third bomb. Come in.
1: It's no use, sir. He doesn't answer.
0: Head for Holbrook immediately at full speed. We've got to stop him.
1: It's too late, sir. Look ahead. Holbrook is diving to release his third bomb now.
0: You're right. There it goes.

0: While this scene has been going on in the air, Jim has been arguing with Bhutan, unaware of the danger which he faces.
1: Do you hear those planes, Bhutan? I told you you'd never get away with this.
2: Silence, Bradley. Gunhak!
3: Yes, Master. It may be necessary for me to leave you and go on ahead. If that happens, you will be responsible and see that the men carry the goods over the border.
2: But, Master, already they are frightened.
3: If any attempts to escape are made, shoot them in their tracks. The tiger's claw has spoken.
2: It shall be as you order, Master.
1: You might look overhead, Bhutan. You see that bombing plane circling up there?
3: Yes. It is unfortunate that your friends cannot come low enough into the valley to use their machine guns, Bradley. As it is, they will have the pleasure of watching us cross the border into China.
1: They won't wait for you to cross, Bhutan.
3: I think that they will. You and I are the only ones who are mounted. You have been seen by now.
1: The fact that I'm with you isn't going to stop them.
3: That would be most unfortunate for you.
1: Look, they've spotted us. You're all through, Bhutan. Do you see that bomb coming?
3: They wouldn't dare.
1: Do you still think they're going to let you get into China?
3: Silence!
1: Gunha! Hold the men in line!
2: Yes, Master.
1: Your natives have got more sense than you have, Bhutan. They're deserting you.
3: The fools.
2: I will kill the first one who tries to run.
4: Master, we will all be killed.
3: You fool. The English are only trying to scare us. That bomb was dropped a half a mile ahead of us.
1: Then hold your ears, Bhutan. This one is going to be closer.
2: Master, the men run.
3: That will teach them. Bradley and I are going ahead, Gunha. You will lead the men and follow.
2: But, Master, half of them are gone.
3: Then put double loads on those who are left. It will mean your life if you fail.
1: Look at them run for cover. That's a brave crew you got, Bhutan.
3: You and I are going ahead, Bradley. They'll never capture Prince Bhutan.
2: Master, look above.
1: Look, Bhutan. That plane overhead is diving directly toward us.
3: Wave your arms, Bradley, if you will save your life. Signal to them. Wave, you fool, wave!
1: You forget, Bhutan. My hands are tied.

What happened? Did that third bomb dropped by Lieutenant Holbrook make a direct hit? Have Jungle Jim Bradley and Prince Votan both been killed? The adventures you have just heard dramatized will appear in full-color action pictures in next Sunday's Comic Weekly. The big Comic Weekly, distributed with your Hearst Sunday newspaper everywhere. In the world's greatest pictorial supplement of humor and adventure, you will find all the famous characters who live in the world of color pictures. There's the mischief of Skippy and his pals, the Katzenjammer kids, Jiggs and Maggie in Bringing Up Father, the Page, Gags and Gals, Barney Google, Toots and Casper, the pathetic antics of the Little King, and the amazing story of Flash Gordon. See all these famous characters in your copy of next Sunday's Comic Weekly. And don't forget our date next week, same time, same station, for a continuation of the adventures of Jungle Jim.

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1: From the heart of the jungle comes a savage cry of victory. 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

0: From the black core of dark Africa, land of enchantment, mystery, and violence, comes one of the most colorful figures of all time, transcribed from the immortal pen of Edgar Rice Burroughs. Tarzan, the bronzed white son of the jungle. And now, in the very words of Mr. Burroughs, the story of Trouble off San Lorenzo.
1: Perhaps it is difficult for those who have never visited exotic ports like Casablanca, Algiers, Tripoli, and Tunis to picture Bekaarata. But Bekaarata is much like those other ports, except that it's a trifle dirtier, a bit more sinister, a little more completely steeped in the dark mystery of Africa. At one end of its narrow, winding principal street is the Café du Diable, the Café of the Devil. It presumably gets its name from the painted figures on its walls, but many claim it has been named for its owner, the small, goateed Monsieur André Devereaux.
2: André, look what just walked in.
3: Extremely pretty.
2: Maybe another entertainer looking for a job.
3: You're a fool. Did you ever see an entertainer who dressed demurely? She's a small-town girl who has perhaps come over here to serve as a missionary.
2: Shall I go over and see what she wants?
3: No. Just let her stand there, being uncomfortable. By the time she works up enough courage to walk over here, it will be easier to say no to whatever request she makes.
2: Ah, look, she's leaving. Perhaps she's afraid of all the rough-looking devils, the ones painted on the walls.
3: Mademoiselle! Miss?
4: Yes?
3: You are looking for someone? There is something I can do for you?
4: I think maybe I made a mistake. This couldn't be the place.
3: You're frightened. There's no need to be afraid of André Devereaux.
4: You are Mr. Devereaux? Then this is the right place.
3: Oui.
4: I'm Della Carter, Simon Carter's granddaughter. He wrote that you were his friend.
2: Yes, he is a friend of Simon Carter's, all right.
3: I can speak to the young lady without your help.
2: Of course, André, of course. I do, dear friend of Simon Carter.
4: What did you mean by that?
3: Oh, to be truthful, my dear Miss Carter, I'm just a trifle, shall we say, angry with your grandfather. For several weeks, I permitted him to occupy a room back of the cafe without charge.
4: Yes, he wrote that you were very good to him.
3: Then, when he left for the Congo, I financed his expedition. It's been 4 years now, and he's never repaid the money advanced, nor did he ever send me my share of the gold he was so sure of finding.
4: But, Mr. Devereaux, something's happened to him. I know it.
3: Oui, many times things happen to white men who go into the jungle in quest of gold. Gold they never find.
4: But Grandfather did find gold. A fortune, I guess.
3: What?
4: About a year ago. It was after that something happened to him. I know he's in terrible trouble someplace.
3: Come into my office, my dear. I want you to tell me all about it. If your grandfather's in some kind of trouble, André Devereaux will help him.
4: He said you were his friend.
3: Mais oui, I am his friend. So he found gold, huh?
4: You see, Grandfather was always the character in the family, wandering all over the face of the earth and having all sorts of strange experiences.
3: I see, Della.
4: Well, Dad and Mother passed away about 6 years ago. After that, Grandfather and I lived together in a tiny cottage.
3: Oh, lovely.
4: It was nice. But all we had to live on was my small salary as a lower grade teacher. Grandfather wasn't content to let me support him, and I guess he still craved for adventure.
3: So he came to Africa to find a fortune in gold?
4: Yes. First I had his letter from here, the one in which he mentioned you. Then there was a long silence. And at last a letter came saying that he was on his way home, that all the wealth he had accumulated during the years was mine, that he was bringing it to me.
3: So he didn't intend to give me my share?
4: Oh, I'm sure he would have sent it to you. He was very honest.
3: Well, he didn't come home with the gold anyway, I assume.
4: No, I never saw nor heard from him after that. 6 months ago, I quit my job. I decided then to come to Africa and find him, or at least learn what had happened to him.
3: I can understand your feeling, my dear Della. André Devereaux will help you in your mission. You and I will find out what has happened to your grandfather. And who can tell, we may also recover the fortune he discovered in the Congo.

0: In civilization, it is difficult to learn about matters that transpired 4 years ago. In the jungle, it is almost impossible. But Della Carter was determined to find out what had happened to her beloved grandfather. And Andre Devereaux had a driving will to get the wealth that Simon Carter had mentioned in his letter. And so the two led their safari deep into the Congo jungle where the old man had last been seen. Their trail led them eventually to the seacoast cabin of the Lord of the Jungle.
1: Could this be it?
2: Yes, this must be the cabin the native mentioned.
3: Boss, we will stop here then.
1: I don't hear anyone inside.
2: It looks deserted, all right. But if this tip doesn't pay off, I don't know where we can go from here.
1: Grandfather's last letter was postmarked Cape Town. Perhaps if we headed in that direction...
2: It might have been carried thousands of miles before it reached the Cape Town post office. And our small safari could never get that far.
1: No, I suppose not. But where else can we head next?
2: We can head back to Bekurata. I've been a fool to invest further money in a lost cause. I've financed your grandfather's expedition, and now I've borne the expenses of this ridiculous safari.
1: But we must go on. Grandfather may be dying. Maybe he's been captured by cannibals or... Oh, please, Audrey, let's...
2: I'm going back to Bekurata. And you're coming with me. You'll earn the money I've spent on this foolishness. Andre Devereaux does not make bad investments.
1: I won't go back with you. You slapped me.
2: And there will be more slaps unless you listen.
4: There will be no more slaps.
5: What? Do not be afraid, young lady.
1: Oh, I thought you were some huge animal.
5: I'm sorry if I frightened you. I am Tarzan.
2: Ah, we have been looking for you. I am Andre Devereaux of Bekurata, and this is Della Carter, an American girl.
5: Why did you slap her?
2: It was just a slight misunderstanding, that's all. A Latin temper inflamed by the jungle heat. Actually, we are genuinely fond of each other. Is that not right, ma chérie?
1: Yes, I guess so.
5: I overheard your slight misunderstanding. I was in a tree almost directly overhead. You see, I have grown unused to civilized people, and I planned to remain in hiding until you'd gone away.
2: What made you decide to come down?
5: I have always reacted strongly to man's cruelties and woman's tears.
1: I don't usually cry. It's just that we've come so far, and every lead we followed has come to nothing, and...
5: From my hiding place in the trees, I heard that you searched for your grandfather.
1: Yes, and some distance from here, we met a native who told us about how you'd saved a man from a wild boar. From the native's description, we thought that the man you saved might have been my grandfather. His name is Simon Carter. Do you know him?
5: Yes, I know Simon Carter.
2: When did you see him last?
5: It was more than a year ago.
2: Where did he go when he left here?
5: Only the jungle can answer that.
2: Did he have gold with him? Did he mention a fortune?
5: I am a man of the jungle, Andre Devereaux. I do not try to disguise my actions or my feelings. I do not like you. And I do not like this cross-examination. Still, because of this girl, you are invited to come inside my cabin. I will tell you what I know of Simon Carter.

0: Then you don't actually know whether he'd found the gold before he arrived here.
1: I have told you all I know. He'd been in the jungle for several years before our paths crossed, and he had gone through many horrible ordeals.
0: Yes, yes, yes, go on.
1: He rested here for several weeks and then left.
0: Did he have any large sacks or boxes with him?
1: Only a humble carpet bag and a few crude mining tools.
0: The carpet bag? Was it heavy? Heavier than it would have been had it contained only clothing.
1: Yes, it was heavy, but I did not look inside. If it contained gold, that was Simon Carter's business, not mine. And that is the last question I shall answer you.
0: I only meant to...
1: I shall prepare food for you, the young lady, and your bearers, and then you must leave. And Miss Carter... Miss Carter!
0: Gone. She must have... I didn't hear her leave.
1: If she's wandered beyond the edge of the clearing, she... Numa, the lion, preparing for a feast!
2: Tarzan dashed from the cabin, crossed the narrow clearing in a few great leaps, and hurtled himself into the middle level of jungle growth, traveling in the direction from which Numa's roar and the cry of the girl had come. He moved with incredible speed, and although Della had wandered far from the cabin, Tarzan's overhead flight brought him quickly to the place where she stood with her back to a huge rock, facing an enormous, angry lion. And even as Tarzan looked down, the huge lion, tired of toying with its prey, crouched low. Its muscular haunches quivered, and it leaped. But Tarzan was already hurtling through space, his great knife flashing in the air as he dove at the lion. Man and beast were one for a moment, an indistinguishable mass. And then as the lion shuddered convulsively, Tarzan got to his feet and placed one foot on the dying animal.
3: Saved my life, just as you did my grandfather's.
1: You were very foolish to leave the cabin.
3: I couldn't stand listening to Andre any longer. When we left Becurata, I thought he was being kind, that he wanted to come with me so that he could help in case grandfather was in some kind of trouble. But now...
1: Andre Devereaux is neither a safe nor a suitable companion for you on a long and dangerous safari.
3: I know. I think I'm more afraid of him than I was of that lion. But, well, I have to go on.
1: And I shall come with you. You're not afraid of me, are you?
3: Of course not. I think you'd inspire confidence and trust in anyone.
1: Thank you.
3: With you along, I'm sure we'll find my grandfather. They've never called this a city back home.
1: Well, this is an African city, although Lagos doesn't compare with some of our great cities, of course.
0: Yeah, this office we search for, is this it we're coming to?
1: Yes, if Simon Carter sailed from Lagos, and every report seems to indicate that he did, they'd know all about it here. The Zeba Navigation Company is the only one operating ocean-going ships out of this port.
0: It isn't much to look at, this navigation office.
4: Oh, is there something I can do for you?
1: You are Mr. Zabin?
4: Yes. What do you want?
1: We seek information, Mr. Zabin.
4: Ah, a savage dressed in a leopard skin. Perhaps you'd like to know when the next of my ships is to sail into your jungle.
1: We're trying to find out something about a traveler who may have sailed on one of your vessels.
4: Oh?
0: As closely as we can determine, it was about 6 months ago.
3: They described him perfectly in the last native village we passed, and it was only a few miles from here.
4: Oh, what is the name of the man you want to find out about?
1: Simon Carter.
3: My grandfather. Do you have any record of his sailing?
4: Yes, I remember him. He arrived at the dock only a few moments before the Pride of Lagos sailed. Despite the heavy carpet bag he carried, he ran the entire length of the dock.
0: The carpet bag?
3: Did he sail on the Pride of Lagos?
4: Yes, and it carried 6 other passengers and quite a valuable cargo. Not valuable enough, however, to make salvage operations worthwhile.
1: Salvage operations?
4: The ship went down off the island of San Lorenzo. All aboard were lost.
3: It seems foolish coming out in this boat. Grandfather's dead. We know that now.
0: Yes, and he won't have any more use for the treasure he had in that carpet bag.
1: Bring the boat around a little. The reefs are dangerous here. I know these waters.
3: Tarzan, I really don't want you to dive down to try to recover the treasure. It isn't that important.
0: It is to me. If Tarzan doesn't get it, I'll hire a professional diver. I'll find that carpet bag and the wealthy tools.
1: You see, Della, if we abandon our search, your friend Andre here will continue without us. For the investment of a few mining tools, you'll get all of the treasure your grandfather intended you to have.
3: But deep sea diving is dangerous. I've always heard that. I know you're strong.
0: Look, right below us, the hull of a ship. I hope the anchor will keep us from drifting too far.
3: The water's so clear. I can almost make out the name on the prow.
1: I can see the name. It's the Pride of Lagos, all right.
3: I've never seen such clear water. The ship must be 100 feet down.
1: More than that, I think. 200 feet, perhaps.
0: You can never descend to that depth without a diving suit.
1: I can try.
3: No, Tarzan, it isn't worth risking.
0: Look at him go down, as though he were made of rock.
3: Sometimes Tarzan seems so gentle. With that knife held between his teeth, he seems a complete savage. Do you think he can reach the sunken ship?
0: I hope so. You'll save the expense of a diver. He'd get a lot of money.
3: I can hardly see him now.
0: The water's suddenly cloudy.
3: Something seems to be stirring up the mud on the bottom.
0: I can make Tarzan out now. He's about halfway down.
3: Look, André, look, an octopus!
0: Sacre bleu! It must be 25 feet across!
3: He's got Tarzan!
0: It is the end of the jungle, men.
3: Oh!

0: In just a moment, we shall continue with our exciting story of Tarzan. Two of the octopus' thick, slimy tentacles were already wrapped around Tarzan's body, their suckers holding him in like a steel grip. The other undulating arms gradually moved closer. Within a few seconds, they too would encircle the jungle man, squeezing out his life. And the huge devil fish had still another weapon, the poison that would paralyze its victim. Now the water was suddenly cloudy with the poison, but Tarzan fought to overcome it. He struggled upward, gasping for breath. His knife arm struggled free, and one of the tentacles was severed. As they reached the surface, the knife descended again, and the water was red with blood. Now Tarzan was almost unconscious from the poison. But years of jungle training made him strike out with his knife again and again and again. The suckers relaxed now. The remaining tentacles began to lose their strength. Tarzan grasped the side of the boat and pulled himself onto the deck.
1: If he'd been killed, it would have been on my conscience all my life.
2: It was unfortunate his encountering the octopus. If it hadn't been for that, we might have had the treasure by this time.
1: I don't care now if we never get it.
2: If you would sign away any rights in your legacy, perhaps...
3: She's signing nothing.
2: All right. Then as soon as you have regained your breath...
1: He's not going down again. I won't let him.
2: Perhaps you're right, my dear. Suppose you remain here and take care of Tarzan. I will go ashore on the dinghy. Maybe I can find a diver. We can divide the expense equally from our respective shares of the treasure.
1: All right. But do you think you'll find a deep-sea diver on a tiny native island like San Lorenzo?
2: I took the precaution of making inquiries on the mainland. I understand there is a diver there, one with whom I believe I can make a satisfactory arrangement. By your accent, I would judge that you are far from home.
4: I ain't asking you no questions. I don't want you to ask me none, see?
2: But certain things I must know. Your name, for one thing.
4: Just call me Tex.
2: Mais oui, that's enough of a name. And you are an experienced diver?
4: I was one of the top divers in the States until... Well, never mind that. I'm a top-flight diver, and I got all the equipment. But I warn you, I'll come high.
2: I will pay you double your established rates, provided you will play ball. I believe that is your American expression for
4: it. Yeah, I get you. But I'm a diver, not no trigger man.
2: If I wanted a certain man shot, it would not be necessary to engage you for the job. I carry a gun, and I know how to use it. No, I have a more elaborate plan, of which you shall be a part.
4: Okay. But I want my money first.
2: All right. I should give you your regular wages now. Later, when the treasure is all mine, you shall get the rest.

0: Now, here comes Andre. I guess he got his diver. There's another figure in the boat, too.
1: Would a diving suit protect him from another octopus?
0: No, but I doubt that another will enter these waters while the scent of the dead octopus remains.
2: Ahoy there! Catch the line! Go ahead, try it.
3: All right, I've got it.
2: Merci. Climb aboard, Tex.
4: Thanks. Here you are, Mr. Devereaux. I'll give you a hand.
2: Tex, this is Della Carter. Della, this is Tex.
1: I'm glad to know you, Tex.
4: Pleasure's mine, man.
2: And this is Tarzan, the gentleman I was telling you about.
4: Glad to meet you, partner.
0: I'll help you with your heavy equipment here.
4: Well, handle it gentle, pal. That stuff can mean the difference between life and death. In my racket, you learn a lot about both.

0: Tex is coming up now. Gotta keep reeling in that air hose. If it ever gets fouled, he's finished.
1: I'm being careful.
2: I'm pulling him up. You think he has the treasure?
0: I've been down long enough to have a dozen treasures.
2: Help me haul him up. I can't go quickly enough. But he must have the treasure. Help me, Tarzan.
0: But he said to bring him up slowly.
2: I can't wait. It is too exciting.
0: He's almost at the surface now. How far down did the dial say he'd gone?
2: About 120 feet. If the water wasn't so clear...
0: Yeah, he's reached the side of the boat. Help me lift him up.
2: There's nothing in his hands. Here you are, Tex. Now I unfasten your helmet. There.
1: Tex, you look so strange.
3: You brought me up pretty fast.
2: What did you find?
3: I went through most of the cabins. I found the old man you described.
1: You found him?
3: He was in his bunk, ma'am. I'm sure he didn't know what hit him. I don't think he even knew a moment's pain. It ain't a bad way to go.
2: Never mind that. The carpet bag. Did you find it?
3: I seen it all right, but it was lodged under a heavy timber. Too heavy for me to let...
1: What's wrong?
3: A little case of the bends, I reckon, ma'am. Comes from being hauled up too fast.
2: Next time we will raise you to the surface more slowly.
3: There won't be no next time, partner. When you caught a case of the bends, you dasn't risk another dive for a spell.
2: Tarzan, perhaps Tex could tell you how to use the diving equipment.
0: All right, I'll try it.
1: No, Tarzan, please don't.
0: Now we've gone this far, we might as well complete our job.
3: I can tell you exactly where that carpet bag is, Tarzan. With your muscles, you shouldn't have no trouble getting it. No trouble at all.

0: Can you see him, Dix?
1: Nope, not today. Water's a little clouded this morning.
2: Oh. He's been down there an awful long time.
0: He's very strong. Nothing will happen to him.
1: Sure, he's all right, ma'am.
2: It seems to me you've recovered from your bends awfully quickly.
1: What do you mean by crack like that?
0: Dix, he's signaling with the lines.
1: How many pulls?
0: Quack.
1: Speak English.
0: Three times he jerks the lines.
1: He wants to come up.
0: If only there was some way of knowing whether he found the treasure.
2: Why aren't you hauling him up?
0: I'd give my right arm for a telephone system to him. If you had first-class equipment, Dix, we'd be able
1: to... Shut up and turn off the compressor.
2: You're shutting off his air. And you don't intend to pull him up until after he's dead.
0: Keep quiet, or we'll finish you off, too.
2: Oh, no, you won't. Turn that compressor on again.
0: My gun! You stole it out of my cabin!
2: That's right. Now start the compressor and begin hauling Tarzan up right away.
1: He ain't doing nothing of the kind, ma'am.
0: I'll fix you, you fellow!
2: Now if I can only get the compressor going and haul Tarzan to the surface.

0: I killed two men, Tarzan. I don't think I can ever forget that.
1: Well, you must try. Remember only that you saved my life. I still can't get over how you managed to work the lines and haul me to the surface.
0: I didn't know I had that much strength either. Are you sure you're all right?
1: Oh, I'm fine. And awfully glad to get out of that weighted suit. Well, shall we see what's in the carpet bag?
0: Yes.
1: Catches. Very badly rusted. Oh, there it is.
0: What are those things?
1: Native jewelry, most. Not worth much, I'm afraid.
0: That package there, wrapped in oilskin.
1: Perhaps it contains the wealth he wrote of.
0: The book of quotations and a letter to me. Look.
1: Let's see. To my granddaughter, Della Carter, I leave the accumulation of a lifetime. A few gold dollars, some interesting native jewelry, and a wealth of wisdom which is contained in this collection of quotations.
0: And this is what two men died for.
1: Boiled down, it all amounts to a simple homily. Do not search the world for riches, for a man's treasures are on his own hearth. This is the wisdom I have accumulated during a lifetime, and this wealth of knowledge I leave to you.

0: In just a moment, a word about our next story of Tarzan. Nowhere in Africa is there a land more foreboding than Egypt. Bordered by the blue Mediterranean, the Red Sea, the great Libyan desert, and the inscrutable Sudan, it defies the advance of civilization. And those who ignore the warning of her gods are doomed. In our next story, we relate how Tarzan incurs the curse of the pharaohs.
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0: They seek him here, they seek him there. Those Frenchies seek him everywhere. Is he in heaven? Is he in hell? That damned elusive Pimpernel.
1: Presenting Marius Goring, star of the motion picture Red Shoes, as Baroness Orff's immortal character, the Scarlet Pimpernel.

0: Now, the adventures of the Scarlet Pimpernel, starring Marius Goring as Sir Percy Blakeney.
1: The worst excesses of the terror were over. Madame la Guillotine's appetite seemed to have been satisfied for the time being. The stream of refugees had dwindled to a trickle. Our escape route from Paris to the coast was functioning smoothly, and with no justifiable excuse for being in France, Tony Dewhurst and I were killing time in London.
2: Well, let's go back to Paris.
1: I had a feeling that was coming.
2: Oh, when do we start?
1: We don't.
2: Why not?
1: Because we're not needed there.
2: Oh.
1: Our last message from Andrew Fuchs was that he, Harding, and Hastings have the situation under complete control. We'd be in the way.
2: Fiddlesticks.
1: It's true, and you know it. Besides, only a fool enters a lion's den without good reason.
2: Oh, then let's be fools for once.
1: I'm sorry, but no.
2: Oh, damn it. Blakeney, we can go quietly. We needn't get ourselves involved in anything.
1: That's a contradiction in terms. It's impossible to be in Paris without becoming involved in things.
2: Well, even so...
1: I don't need to remind you, Tony, the League of the Scarlet Pimpernel is not an organization for the relief of boredom.
2: Oh, I know that, but...
1: This lull won't last forever. We'll be needed again, and soon, you may depend.
2: Meanwhile, we languish here of ennui.
1: Meanwhile, like responsible adults, we avoid unnecessary chances and dangers, so that when the call does come, we'll be here and in one piece to answer it.
2: In other words, we don't return to Paris till we have a reason.
1: Exactly. And a good one, too.
2: Right. Goodbye, Blakeney.
1: Going so soon?
2: Yes.
1: Why?
2: To find a good reason, of course.
1: Knowing Curry so well, I guessed he'd soon find his good reason. I was right. Same evening, we took supper with an old man who'd been one of the first fugitives from France. But, of course, he did not know our true identity. He was a battle-scarred old general and a loyal supporter of the crown named André Bonamy.
2: You'd better speak up. The old boy's a little hard of hearing.
1: I say, monsieur, it's good news about your son, what?
3: Armand.
4: Yes,
3: splendid news.
4: I thought he was dead.
1: Yes, I tell you the same.
2: Why don't you tell Sir Percy the whole story, General? Just as you've told it to me.
3: I should have been more tolerant. I see that now. Young people are difficult. They have set ideas, strong prejudices, unshakable beliefs.
1: That's extraordinary, isn't it?
3: One should never forbid them to do this or that.
1: No, one should
3: reason with them. There were these friends of his, you see. Angry young radicals, political firebrands. You know the type I mean?
1: Oh, terrible, yes. Only too well.
3: I said he must not see them again. He refused to obey me. There was a scene. He walked out of the house, and that was the last I ever saw of him.
1: But you continued to hear of him, no doubt?
3: For a little while. Then, when His Majesty tried to escape and was caught and put into prison, I knew the end had come for people like me, so I fled to England. A month later, I heard Armand had been killed in street fighting.
1: And now, after 4 years, you learn he's alive.
3: Yes, monsieur.
1: Oh, and he's still in the France, Tony says. What can he be doing?
3: I cannot say. He was seen for only a minute, you understand, by an old servant of mine.
1: I suppose you're quite sure it was your servant.
3: Oh, none at all. He admitted his identity, but he would say no more. He, not even a message for me.
2: The general thinks if he can be found, he may be persuaded to come to England. Isn't that so, sir?
3: He is all I have. Besides, I am an old man now. I do not live many more years. If he would come back, he would be my heir.
2: He's hoping someone may be able to find him. Persuade him to come over.
1: I don't see who could do that, but whereabouts in France was he seen, General?
3: In Paris, in the Place de la République.
1: Well, Paris is a big city, isn't it? He's probably living under an assumed name.
2: Well, that can be taken for granted.
1: Have you a picture of him, one of him like that?
3: Only this miniature of him as a small child.
1: Well, that wouldn't help anybody very much, would it?
3: he's tall and dark with brown eyes.
1: So are thousands of other young men.
3: Fine, upright figure, broad-shouldered, sits a horse as if he were born to the saddle. Excellent swordsman and... Oh, yes, I almost forgot. There is one way you can be sure to know him.
1: I wonder what that could be.
3: He has on his left shoulder a large birthmark in the shape of, in fraise.
1: Strawberry,
3: yes,
1: isn't it?
3: Yes, strawberry. If only there was some way I could get word to him, beg his forgiveness, tell him how unhappy I have been. You must forgive a lonely old man, monsieur.
1: I quite understand, sir. But I don't think there was much chance of your getting any word to him, but I understand how you feel.
2: Oh, what about it, Blakeney?
1: About what?
2: Well, when do we leave?
1: You call this a good reason?
2: Oh, don't you?
1: All right, you win. First thing tomorrow morning.
2: Oh, good. That's the best news I've heard for weeks.
1: But such a vague enterprise as seeking the wayward son of a retired general was banished from our minds before we ever reached Paris. 3 days later, as we rode towards the outskirts of the city, a peasant lounging by the roadside stepped forward and waved us to stop.
4: Whoa there!
2: I say, it's Fuchs.
5: Hello, you two.
4: Andrew, it's good to see you. What on earth are you doing here in that get-up?
5: Waiting for you, of course.
2: Well, how did you know we were coming?
5: I think you got the message. I must say, you've wasted no time.
4: Message?
5: We've had no message.
2: What?
5: Well, it must have cost you on the way. In that case, what are you doing here?
4: Oh, Tony got bored with London.
5: We both got bored with London.
2: Oh, thank heaven you've come.
1: What was this message, Andrew? Something wrong?
5: Everything's wrong. At least a dozen of our sympathizers in Paris have been rounded up and jailed. Harding and Hastings and myself have had to go undercover.
2: What?
5: And the night before last, our headquarters at Lent White P were raided.
2: Is this true?
5: That's why I came out of the city to meet you. If you'd gone there as usual, you'd have walked straight into a trap.
2: But how's all this happened?
5: You can blame a man named Martineau for it.
4: Who's he?
5: I've never heard of him. Neither had anyone else till a month ago. But I'll warrant we'll all hear plenty from him from now on.
2: Oh, why, yes, but who is he?
5: Chauvelin's new second in command, in charge of counter-espionage. I can tell you he's been shaking things up.
4: So it seems.
5: He's so deadly efficient, you'd almost think he had the gift of second sight.
2: Mm-hmm.
5: The way he's been ferreting things out is absolutely uncanny.
4: But how about our agents on the escape route?
5: He hasn't gone on to them yet, thank goodness. But I'm prepared to wager it'll be just a matter of time. That's why I sent for you.
1: You did the right thing, Andrew. If this man's as dangerous as you say, it's up to us to destroy him before he destroys us. Now, do you know anything about him?
5: Mm-hmm.
1: Background, all that.
5: Only the usual cafe gossip.
1: And what's the burden of that?
5: Well, they say he's an orphan, badly treated as a child, brought out of a gutter. Had his first taste of blood when the mob stormed the Tuileries. And he's been a fanatical Republican ever since.
1: Mm, looks as though we're going to have an interesting time, Tony.
5: I can hardly wait. Mm. We'd better not be seen talking too long together. Oh, Harding and Hastings have gone off on a mission to Rouen. But you'll find our new headquarters at an inn called Le Chagrot in the Rue du Capucin. Landlord's name, Voller. You can trust him implicitly.
1: Good. What about you?
5: I'll make my own way back on foot.
1: Right.
5: See you later, Andrew.
1: Bye. Folks have not exaggerated. Valuable contacts in Paris have been broken and had to be re-established with care. Doors that had been open to us before were now closed. People on whom we could rely had either disappeared or were too afraid to be of any further use. There seemed only one way to restore the situation. To seek out this man, Martineau, and to strike hard.
2: Yes, that's all very well, Blakeney, but how's it to be done?
5: I suppose we could set an ambush for him one night.
1: And then what?
5: Well, dispose of him.
1: You know we've never worked that way, Andrew.
5: Well, I thought perhaps in the circumstances...
1: As far as we're concerned, there are no circumstances which justify murder.
5: It was just a suggestion. I'm not so sure I don't agree with that.
1: No.
2: All right, all right. Then what are we going to do, eh?
1: Well, first of all, we need to know a good deal more about this fellow. What are his interests and habits, for instance? Who are his friends? How does he spend his spare time?
2: And then?
1: Well, I don't know yet.
5: Well, I can tell you quite a bit about him now, you know.
1: Such as what?
5: He's a bachelor, and he has an apartment in the Rue Saint-Augustin. He's on terms of close personal friendship with Chauvelin and two or three other members of the Committee of Public Safety. He goes occasionally to the opera and the theatre, and he usually spends a couple of evenings a week playing chess with cronies of his at a tavern called La Liberté. Why didn't you tell us all this before?
2: I wasn't asked.
5: Oh, besides, I didn't think it was particularly important.
2: Not important.
1: So he plays chess at a tavern called La Liberté. Where is the place? The name is vaguely familiar.
5: On the Quai d'Anjou, Ile Saint-Louis.
1: Oh, yes, I remember it now. Quite a meeting place for the officers of the National Guard, as I recall.
5: That's so, yes.
1: Mm. I think we might look in there tomorrow evening, Tony. Suitably disguised, of course.
2: I seem to remember not so long ago someone remarking that only a fool enters a lion's den.
1: Ah, but you must own I added, without good reason. And in this case, it would seem we have the best of all possible reasons. Of course, my dear Tony, if you'd rather not.
5: Go down, stop me if you can.
2: And me.
1: Sorry, Andrew.
5: Now, but look here.
1: We need someone in reserve in case things go wrong.
5: Oh, yes, but...
1: That's an order.
5: Why do I always miss all the fun? Anyway, what's your plan?
1: My dear fellow, I haven't the vestige of a plan. I shall be guided entirely by the inspiration of the moment. For 2 nights, we sat waiting, but there was no sign of Martineau. Then, about 10 o'clock on the third night, the doors opened and 2 young men came in. One in the uniform of a captain of the guard, the other in civilian clothes. I felt a nudge from Tony's elbow.
2: There he is now.
1: Sure?
2: Positive.
1: Mm-hmm. I think I begin to understand.
2: Understand what?

0: sure?
1: Positive.
0: Mm-hmm. I think I begin to understand.
1: Understand what?
0: The reason for his success.
1: Oh?
0: He's not only clever, but he's also a fanatic. Look at those eyes.
1: Yes, I see what you mean. The thought of man is a bit dangerous to take risks with.
0: Dangerous? Suicidal. Martineau's friend called for wine, and for a few minutes they sat and talked. Then a board and chessmen were produced, and they began to play. They were silent now, completely absorbed in the game. I gave them a few minutes, then, glass in hand, I went across and stood watching them.
2: So, willing to sacrifice your pawn, eh?
3: Major Chabrier, what are pawns for but to be sacrificed?
2: I should have thought you, of all people, could have found more uses for them. Right, that's the way you want it. There it goes. Your move.
3: Well, now...
0: Oh, no. I should not do that if I were you.
2: What's that?
0: I was saying you should not play the knight. You leave your bishop absolutely exposed.
2: Would you be good enough to mind your own business?
0: Oh, I was only trying to be helpful.
2: Then don't.
3: There. Your move, Chabrier.
2: Sorry, my friend. Say goodbye to your bishop.
0: Yeah, I told you that would happen, didn't I?
2: Will you please go away?
0: What you should have done was to move your castle. Here, I'll show you.
2: Go away!
0: It is just a matter of...
2: Don't look what you've done. You've spilled your wine all over.
0: Oh, pardon.
2: You great big clumsy oaf.
0: What's that?
2: I said you great big clumsy oaf. You interfering fool.
0: I will not be spoken to like that.
2: That's what they want.
0: Oh, no.
4: I am insulted. Oh, insulted.
2: Down, easy.
4: He called me an oaf, a fool.
2: So you are. You're a blundering
0: idiot. Oh, this is too much. I demand satisfaction.
2: What is that?
0: I said I demand satisfaction.
2: You are a reasonable citizen.
0: I am sure that my friend did not
2: mean it. Now, keep out of this subject. Of course I meant it. So, you demand satisfaction, eh?
0: I do.
2: You shall have it, monsieur. With the greatest of pleasure. Shall we say, right here, at dawn tomorrow, outside the Port Mayo?

0: Now, Marius Goring as the Scarlet Pimpernel.
1: Daylight was breaking as we met in a clearing in the woods outside the city gates. There were six of us. Martino and myself, our seconds, Tony and Chabrier, a doctor, and a referee.
2: This is, I take it, a duel to the finish, gentlemen?
3: Yes.
2: Definitely. Very well. These are the rules. If one of you is disarmed, he is allowed to recover his weapon. If a weapon is broken, it is to be replaced. Agreed?
3: Yes.
4: Agreed.
2: Ready? On guard! Begin!
1: He was good. Very good. Light on his feet, supple in the wrist, sharp-eyed and fast. I was content to bide my time, size him up, probing here and there, looking for any weakness there might be. 5 minutes had gone before I found what I was seeking. As his wrist tired, the blade point tended to drop. I fainted to the throat, and as his blade came over, I changed direction and lunged at his left shoulder.
2: Stop! Recover your weapon, monsieur.
3: Very well.
2: Give up, Armand.
3: No.
2: But you can't hold the sword.
3: It is only a scratch, Chabrier. Ready, monsieur?
1: I would prefer not to continue.
3: On guard!
1: Against my will, I had to go back to the attack, pressing hard. He stumbled and almost fell. He was breathing hard and his guard was dropping lower and lower. Only another moment now for the coup de grace, and then, suddenly...
2: No, Chabrier! No! Drop your sword or I fire!
1: What?
2: Look here, what the...
3: Out with your hand!
2: What? Doctor, both of you! This is most irregular.
3: Doctor... See the citizen Martino's wound.
4: Certainly.
3: Not now. We'll take care of that later. Keep them covered, Chabrier.
2: Don't worry.
1: I will. Congratulations, citizen. If this is the way you fight all your duels, no wonder you've stayed alive so long.
2: I must say, in all my years as a referee, I mean, it's highly improper.
1: Aha, but you see, our friend is a wise man. He believes in being prepared for every eventuality, don't you, Martino?
3: Certainly. When my opponent happens to be the Scarlet Pimpernel...
1: What?
2: You mean to say... This gentleman here?
1: Of course. This is absurd. My name is Alphonse Minot, isn't it, Jack?
2: Well, it certainly is absurd.
3: Your breath, both of you. Do you think I'm a fool? Do you think I didn't realize from the start who you were?
1: I can only repeat
3: I've been aware for a week that you were in Paris, Monsieur Pimpernel.

0: I didn't bother to find you out, because I knew that sooner or later you'd seek me out. I was right.
1: No, look.
0: As soon as you challenged me last night, I knew who you were.
1: How could you?
0: Because no one but a mad Englishman, no one but you, monsieur, would court death against the best swordsman in Paris.
1: You suffer from no false modesty.
0: It happens to be true.
1: Not quite. Shall we say the second best? If last night you believed me to be the Pimpernel, which you have still to prove.
0: I'll prove it all right.
1: Why didn't you have me arrested at once?
0: I've heard stories of your skill. I thought it might be amusing to test it for myself.
1: With a proviso, of course, that if things went wrong, your friend Chabrier here would come to rescue.
0: Exactly.
1: And now?
0: I promised my friend Citizen Chauvelin an interesting interview this morning. He'll be delighted to meet you both, I'm sure. My carriage is at the gate. Shall we go, gentlemen?
2: I think not.
1: Andrew, thank God. God. God.
2: I'm sure you must be tired of holding it.
3: With pleasure.
2: Thank you, Captain. And better search the others, just in case.
4: Right. Looks rather like checkmate, doesn't it, Citizen Lucknow?
0: So I wasn't the only one who came prepared.
4: When in Rome, my friend. All through, Johnny?
1: Yes.
4: Good. Then let us go. Au revoir, gentlemen.
0: You win this time, Monsieur Pimpernel, but we'll meet again.
4: I hope not. I hope not indeed. A swift counterstroke by Martineau seemed inevitable, and we waited for it. But the days that followed were as quiet as any could be in such a city as Paris. But almost a week had passed before we learned the reason for it. It was Tony who brought the news.
2: Well, we've seen and heard the last of Citizen Martineau, I hope.
4: Why? Is he dead?
2: Oh, that's a bit too much to expect, but he's the next best thing to it.
3: What do you mean, Tony?
2: He's been sent packing by Chauvelin, dismissed with ignominy.
4: You sure?
2: Oh, it's true, all right.
3: But why?
4: Perhaps Chauvelin got to hear about the duel.
2: Yes, he did. It was the referee, apparently, even though Martineau swore into secrecy, couldn't help talking. According to my information, there were a series of angry scenes with Chauvelin and Martineau, and ultimately Martineau was told to get out and stay out.
4: Well, when was it?
2: Day before yesterday, I'm told, yes.
4: And what's happened to Martineau since?
2: Well, I took a chance on the way home and poked my nose into La Liberté. He was there, all right, drowning his sorrows in wine.
4: Drunk?
2: As a lord. If I'm any judge, he'd been that way for a day at least. Probably ever since his dismissal.
3: So exit Citizen Martineau, eh?
4: You should cross your fingers when you say that, Andrew.
3: Well, I don't imagine we've anything to fear from him now.
4: Let's hope not. But don't forget the old saying, the only good enemies are dead ones. And in the days that followed, it certainly seemed as though we had seen the last of Martineau. Without the menace of his relentless and deadly efficiency, we were able to work unimpeded, repairing the havoc he had wrought in our organization, restoring the situation to what it had been before. When all seemed well in Paris, I sent Tony to Dieppe and back to check on our escape route, and the news he brought back could not have been better.
2: Well, everything's going as smoothly as clockwork.
4: Splendid. Talk to the various agents.
2: Yes, no complaints, no criticisms of any kind. They all seem perfectly happy.
4: Well, let's hope they stay that way.
2: Amen to that. How's the situation here in Paris, eh?
4: Couldn't be quieter.
2: Anything special you want done?
4: As far as I'm concerned, there's nothing left to do. You and I may as well go back to London.
2: Now, wait a minute, Blake.
4: Now, what's the point of staying here any longer?
2: Well, we still have one piece of unfinished business. Don't forget.
4: What's that?
2: Well, the thing we originally came over for, to find old General Bonnet's son.
4: Forgotten all about that. You know, Tony, I don't think we've a chance in a million there.
2: Well, perhaps not, but we should at least make some kind of an effort.
4: So,
2: let's set ourselves a time limit. If we don't find him inside a week, we'll give up and return home.
4: Well, if you want to, I suppose you must. Have you any ideas how you might set about finding him?
2: As a matter of fact, I've been thinking. Politically minded, young intellectual, what's that spell? Left back, of course. I'll begin this evening, eh?
4: But after 6 days of eating in left bank cafes and drinking in left bank taverns, of mingling with university students and artists, of careful inquiries and guarded questions, Tony was no nearer finding him than when he'd begun. In fact, no one seemed even to have heard of him. On the last evening of the time Tony had set himself, we returned together early to our headquarters. He went straight to my room, I lit an oil lamp, and as I turned up the wick...
0: Good evening, gentlemen. No, don't call out. And don't reach for anything, or you'll oblige me to shoot.
4: Unless you're a better marksman than a swordsman, I might take a risk on that.
0: Unless you're more stupid than you appear, I don't think you will. With your leave, monsieur, I will lock this door. That's better. Now we can count on privacy.
2: So might I ask why you are here?
0: To kill.
4: A laudable ambition, I'm sure, but...
0: Do you realize what you have done to me?
4: I believe there were certain repercussions over that little affair of, honor, if I may use the term.
0: You've ruined my career, my whole life. That's what you've done. I had a big future. I was Chauvelin's right-hand man. I was being talked of as his successor. Everyone knew me and respected my ability. Now, you've destroyed me with ridicule.
4: It can be a rather potent weapon, can't it?
0: And so can a loaded pistol, monsieur.
4: True, true. Of course, a lot depends on the hand that fires it.
0: What do you mean?
4: Yours is shaking, I notice.
0: That's a lie.
2: Too much wine does make the hand unsteady, you know.
0: It's no good. No good. Gentlemen, you wish to say prayers? You have 5 seconds.
4: Let us not be too hasty.
0: 5 seconds. 1, 2, 3, 4.
5: Good Lord. He's killed himself.
4: Yes, Tony, I thought he might.
5: You thought he might? Whatever do you mean?
4: Lift his shoulder. Rip off his jacket. There.
5: Good Lord.
4: Yes. I saw it when we fought that duel, when my sword ripped through his sleeve, on the left shoulder. A strawberry birthmark.

0: Now, Marius Goring as the Scarlet Pimpernel.
1: Some weeks later, at a reception in London, Tony and I saw the old general making his way across the room towards us.
2: Percy, what are we going to tell him?
1: Not the truth.
2: Oh, no, just break his heart. Pretend we've not been able to find his head.
1: Oh, that wouldn't be fair either. He's entitled to know he's dead.
2: Yes, I know, but not like that. Not from disgust at himself by his own hand.
3: Monsieur!
1: Dear General, I regret to say that I have news of your son.
3: Regret, monsieur? What do you mean?
1: Oh, my friend Tony found him in Paris.
2: Yes.
1: Didn't you, Tony?
2: I did indeed.
1: And he agreed to return with Tony to London.
2: In fact, he was eager to.
1: But before he could leave, he ran up against a man named Martino. That was right, Tony, wasn't
2: it? Yes, there was a fight.
3: And my son was killed?
1: Yes, sir. Fighting gloriously to the end.

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1: J-E-L-L. Oh, the big red letters stand for the Jell-O family. Oh, the big red letters stand for the Jell-O family. That's Jell-O.
2: Yum, yum, yum.
1: Jell-O pudding.
2: Yum, yum, yum.
1: Jell-O tuck. The Elka pudding's just so real.
3: I came across Mr. Kipling in a meadow by the church. 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An artist needs inspiration, he explained. 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
4: Would you credit it? 50-odd years of baking same old Ovies. 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
2: Yum, yum, yum.
1: Jell-O.

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10: Control tower, back to CX-4, wind southeast, ceiling 1200, all clear.
9: Okay, this is Hop Harrigan, coming in.
8: Yes, it's America's ace of the airways, coming in for another transcribed episode in the adventures of Hop Harrigan. You know, fellas and girls, in many jobs, they measure how good you are by the size of your muscles, or maybe your height or weight. But in the business of being a mechanic, well, that's a different story. You've got to be good, not big. In fact, sometimes it helps if you're smaller than normal. In working on aircraft, some spots require inside work, small places like wingtips, gas tanks, and other small compartments. Well, naturally, those places are a tight squeeze for normal-sized people. For that reason, the Air Force trained as many midgets as they could during the war to work on planes. Two of the smallest mechanics in the airline industry are now working in the United Airlines maintenance base at San Francisco. They are Joe Vercellino, only 3 feet 11 inches, and James Cooper, 4 feet tall. Both are well-trained mechanics, and they do the tight work in wings, along gas lines, and other small spaces where their larger fellow employees can't reach. Vercellino joined United Airlines in July 1947 after receiving aircraft training at McClellan Field with the Air Force. Cooper, who has been with the company since October 1946, was trained by the AAF at Mobile, Alabama, and later worked for the Bell Aircraft Company at Atlanta, Georgia, where he put in much time working in tight corners of B-29s. Before the war started, both Cooper and Vercellino were in show business, as were a great many other midgets. However, the rise of aviation has given these men a job with a direct bearing on the welfare of their country. More later, gang, so don't forget to listen. And now to our story. The long and arduous pursuit of Carlos Mendez through two continents is almost over. Hop, Tank, and John Temple, roaring southward into Argentina, have finally reached Cañada Verde and Mendez Ranch, where they expect to have a showdown with a mysterious South American. Dropping down to 500 feet and cutting back the throttle of his borrowed Army B-26, Hop skims over the flat, level plainsland as Tank and the FBI agent search for the ranch house. Suddenly, the mechanic sits bolt upright.
11: Hey, I think I see it. Look, straight ahead.
12: A group of buildings, all right.
11: Looks like the only ones around for miles.
12: That long one in the middle must be the ranch house.
13: And the rest are barns, I imagine. And living quarters for the cowhands.
11: See anyone around?
13: Ah. Say, what's that near the barn on the left?
11: Huh?
13: It's gleaming in the sun. It's something metallic.
11: I'll say it is. That's the Fairchild, the packet. Mendez plane. That cinches it. We hit it right on a button.
13: How about it, Hop?
11: Wheels and flaps, Tank. We're going to land.
8: Almost anticipating Hop's command, Tank sets the required controls as the young pilot swings the plane sharply around, turning into the wind, preparing for a fast landing. Unknown to the boys, however, a grim scene is taking place in one of the barns below. Gail Nolan, in an effort to help young Christopher Cross escape from his hiding place under the Lakeville Bell, a hiding place that has become a trap, has tried to burn her way through the outer metal casing with an acetylene torch. But Otto Vogel, Mendes' henchman, has caught her doing it.
0: So I was right. You are not to be trusted. Mendes was a fool.
3: Put down that gun.
0: I warned him. I told him to get rid of you. But he would not listen. He insulted me. Now I will show him.
3: No, no.
0: He will see the evidence before him. The bell, the acetylene torch, and you on the floor, dead.
3: Vogel, you can't.
0: Can't I? Miss Nolan, I am not the gallant gentleman Mendes pretends to be. Man or woman, you are my enemy, and so must be eliminated. So now be still, and I will use only one shot. You will not suffer.
14: Vogel, are you in here?
3: Vogel!
14: Miss Nolan, Vogel, what is going on here?
0: I found your trusted prisoner cutting into the bell with the acetylene torch.
14: What?
0: I warned you, Mendes. Now you see what has happened. I will take no further chances. We will put her out of the way now.
14: Put down that gun.
0: Are you out of your mind?
14: Put down that gun, I say.
0: Mendes, I will not tolerate it.
14: You fool, can't you hear?
0: Huh?
3: It's a plane.
0: A plane? Here?
14: Yes, a United States Army bomber. It is coming in for a landing.
0: Then they know.
14: How should I know if they know? But American Army planes do not land here for nothing.
0: It was the girl. She warned them.
14: Don't be ridiculous. She could have done no such thing.
0: Nevertheless, if they find her alive, she will tell them everything.
14: They will not find her. And you will not touch her. Tie her up and place her near the bell.
0: But Mendes...
14: Do not question me. There is little time. Two of my men will be here in a moment. They will help you cover Miss Nolan and the bell with hay from the loft above.
0: So?
14: Cover it completely. I will go out and keep them occupied as long as I possibly can.
15: With fast, Vogel!
8: As Vogel plunges into action, Mendes strides out of the barn, closing the door behind him, and heads for the open field where Hopp is making a landing. He passes a long shed-like building, the living quarters of his men, and signals to a cowhand who stands staring inquisitively from the doorway. The cowhand, in turn, signals other men within the building. They swarm out, fully armed. Hop taxis slowly toward the ranch house. John comments on the flurry of activity at the ranch.
16: Looks like we stirred up a hornet's nest.
17: The place was empty a minute ago. Now look at it. That must be Mendes standing there, the tall chap.
16: Yeah. Fits Scale's description, all right.
17: I don't see her around, do you? Oh, of course not. This is about as far as we can go. Set the brakes, Nick.
18: Okay.
17: Oh, come on.
18: What's Mendes doing?
17: Walking toward the hatch. Welcoming committee of one, I guess.
16: I wonder how much of a welcome we'll get from those men stationed along the fence.
17: Just thinking of that myself. Drop the ladder, Tank.
18: Here.
17: Okay, go ahead, John.
16: Oh, thanks.
18: Here comes Mendes, Hop.
17: Certainly doesn't look worried.
18: I'd like to wipe that smile off his face.
17: Now, Tank, don't you fly off the handle. This is going to be tricky enough as it is. Let John take care of everything.
18: Okay, okay.
19: Good afternoon, gentlemen.
16: Good afternoon.
18: Good afternoon. Think we're making a social call?
19: Welcome to Rancho Verde. I am Carlos Mendes.
16: How do you do? I'm John Temple.
19: Senor?
16: This is Hop Harrigan and Tank Tinker.
19: Senor, it's my pleasure. And to what may I attribute the honor of your visit?
18: Huh?
19: Why have you landed here, if I may ask?
16: To see you, Senor Mendes.
19: Oh? We have mutual friends, perhaps?
16: Hardly. Senor, you just returned from the United States, haven't you?
19: Why, yes, but how did you know?
16: We know a lot about your activities. I'm an agent of the Federal Bureau of Investigation.
19: Federal Bureau? Oh, yes, the FBI. But what has that to do with me?
17: Plenty. Easy, Tank.
16: Senor, you visited a number of cities and towns in the United States.
19: Yes, I was on an extended vacation. You have a very charming country. I was most favorably impressed.
16: And after each of your visits, a bell was found damaged.
19: A bell? What kind of a bell?
16: A church bell. Part of the Carillon of Peronets.
19: Peronets? And what is that?
17: Cut the stall and Mendes.
18: Tank, please.
19: Senor Temple, I do not understand the purpose of your question.
16: You will in a minute. May I continue?
19: Please do.
16: In Bay City, Nebraska, a man was murdered. In Lakeville, three men were shot dead. And the bell from the town hall steeple disappeared.
17: And Gail Nolan was kidnapped.
19: Oh, more and more interesting. What has all that to do with me?
16: I was about to ask you the question.
19: So? Your implications are quite disturbing, Senor. Why should you think I am involved?
16: Frankly, everything points to you, Mendes.
19: Facts, I presume? Evidence?
17: Hey, listen, I'm getting tired of all this horsing around. Why don't we pound it out of them?
19: Senor Tinker, if there is any pounding to be done, I am sure my men would be only too anxious to oblige.
17: Oh, they will, huh?
19: Pablo, García.
20: Yes.
19: Now, Senor, you were saying...
17: Hey, don't scare me, none. Easy, Tank, for the love of Pete. They've got itchy trigger fingers.
19: A wise observation, Senor.
16: Listen, Mendes, I don't know what you're up to. But we came down here to find Miss Nolan and that bell, and we're going to find them.
19: You may be an important official in your United States, Senor Temple, but here, the Federal Bureau of Investigation means nothing.
16: You'd be helping your own case if you allowed us to search your ranch. If you're innocent, you have nothing to fear.
19: Senor, there is no case. Therefore, my innocence is not in question. Now, I've had enough of this comedy. I must ask you to leave.
16: Senor, it's only fair to warn you. I can go through the State Department if necessary. And your own government will give me a search warrant.
19: When and if that should happen, my doors will be open to you, but not before. Now, senor, if you please.
16: All right, Hop. Tank, let's go.
17: All right. Hey, wait a minute. You ain't going to let him get away with this, are you?
19: Senor, if you have not left Rancho Verde within 5 minutes, I will have my men provide a suitable escort.
16: There's nothing we can do, Tank. Come on.
3: Cold, hard anger seething within the boys, they return to their B-26 as Mendez and his men surround the plane, fingering their guns threateningly. So, Hop, Tank, and John Temple have lost the first round in their encounter with Carlos Mendez. You won't want to miss the gripping climax of today's episode, gang, so stand by. I've been talking about helicopters these past few weeks, gang, and I'm going to keep on just as long as I keep hearing of new uses for these small ships. The way it looks at present, there's no end to them. For instance, Robert S. Burgess, a post office official, is all smiles these days. He's pretty happy because he took a gamble and won. The gamble was supporting helicopter airmail service in the Los Angeles area, an entirely new method of carrying letters. After only 2 months of operation, the service was a big success. In fact, it's better than was expected and has even developed a new type of communication. Burgess said that suburban Los Angeles businessmen have found they can use the helicopter service for rapid communication with their customers in adjoining communities. A letter by helicopter costs 5 cents to mail. In some cases, helicopter letters go through faster than telegrams. Think of it. The service started as a daylight operation in Los Angeles, but Burgess says it will be put on a 24-hour basis as soon as the contracting operator can obtain new ships and more pilots. Right now, more than 25 communities are on the various routes being flown. Incidentally, several of the Post Office Department's truck routes have been discontinued since the start of copter service. That's a good indication of its success. The success in Los Angeles of the helicopters as mail carriers should be good news to residents of other big cities like Chicago and New York, which also hope to have the same service. As I said before, gang, there are many potential uses for the helicopter. Right now, we've just barely scratched the surface. I'll report to you as soon as I hear anything new about these small but mighty useful ships. Meanwhile, get ready to take your place in the sky. For always remember, America needs flyers. And now back to our story. Bound and gagged by Otto Vogel and hidden under a pile of hay, Gail waited anxiously, hopefully, for Hop to appear. But when she heard the engines of his plane roar into life and the plane take off, she realized her last chance of rescue flew with it. Now, Mendez has returned to the barn and, with Vogel, has removed the concealing blanket of hay.
19: All right, Vogel. Take off Miss Nolan's gag.
13: Wait, Mendez. Listen to me now. You see what she is up to. You see how much trouble she means to us. You cannot keep her here any longer. You must realize
19: yes,
13: that.
19: Yes, yes. Take the gag off.
13: Very well. It is off.
19: So, Miss Nolan, you were trying to trick me.
15: I wasn't trying to trick you or anyone.
19: What were you doing here? Why were you trying to cut into the belt? Answer me.
13: And there is something very strange. She knows the secret of the bell, so that obviously could not be the reason for her actions.
19: Very clever of you, Vogel. I thought of that half an hour ago. Answer me, Miss Nolan.
15: I just wanted to see for myself.
19: You had already seen. No, there is something else, is there not?
15: Is there not?
13: But what could it be?
19: Miss Nolan, your actions are beginning to explain themselves. Your sudden friendliness, your great hunger aboard the plane, your nervousness, and your constant appearance near the bell.
13: Mendez, what are you driving at?
19: It is hard to believe, and yet... Vogel, take the acetylene torch.
13: But why?
19: This time we will cut all the way through, cut a hole in the bell so that we can see inside. I believe we will learn a great deal. Quickly, Vogel.
13: Very well.
19: And Vogel, I suggest you use a very hot flame, as hot as possible. And when you cut through, put the flame all the way inside.
15: No, no, please.
19: Ah. Then I am correct. There is someone inside of him, yes?
15: Yes, but he's only a boy. Please don't hurt him.
13: A boy? Mendez, this is intolerable. You must get rid of them. You must.
19: Yes. Now, I agree with you, Vogel. We shall get rid of them very soon.
3: His dark eyes burning with hatred, Mendez glares at Gale, then spins on his heel and leaves the barn. Gang, Hops, and Tank's close friends are in a tough spot. How can the boys possibly help them? We'll know in our next episode, so tune in and fly with Hop Harrigan, America's ace of the airwaves. So long, Hop. We'll be seeing you same time, same mutual station. Hop Harrigan is a transcribed, copyrighted feature appearing in All American Comics magazine.

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0: America's number one adventurer, K7, former United States secret agent who operated in 22 countries, on land, on sea, and in the air, brings you a story of today. Here is K7.
1: Ladies and gentlemen, recently my old friend, Special Agent B9, sent me the case history of how a master spy was brought into a country. The plot was carefully worked out, and but for the patriotism of a naturalized citizen, it would have been successful. Had it been, military secrets of great importance would have gone to an enemy nation. As usual, John Holbrook will introduce the story.
0: Thank you, K7. Special Agent B9 and his young assistant, Rita Drake, have just arrived in a famous seaport city after an ocean crossing. It's the evening of their first night ashore, and we find them dining together at the small, exclusive hotel where Rita is staying.
2: Well, the food is delicious here, B9. Oh, I forgot to tell you. When I registered, I found a letter from Dad waiting for me.
3: A letter from your father? Good. Yes, waiter, what is it?
4: This note was just delivered, monsieur. The man is outside.
3: Thank you.
2: I wonder who it's from.
3: I don't know. We'll soon find out. Well, this is unusual. It's from the old customs man who examined our luggage this morning. I told you he was an old friend of mine.
2: What does he want?
3: He's waiting in the lobby, Rita. He says that he must talk to me. That's strange. Waiter.
4: Yes, monsieur?
3: Have the man who gave you this letter taken to my rooms and tell him that we will join him in just a few minutes.

0: A few minutes later, the old customs inspector sat opposite B9 and Rita and told his story.
1: When I saw you come ashore this morning, Special Agent B9, I knew that you could help me.
2: I'll do anything I can, Inspector Vassal. Suppose you tell us your story.
1: I will try to make it short, but it goes back a long time. Did you know that I am a naturalized citizen?
2: No, I didn't know. Of course, your name...
1: It tells you the country of my birth. I came here as a young man, B9. This is my country now. My son died for it in the Great War. He was about the age of this young girl.
3: I'm sorry, Inspector.
1: I tell you because I want you to know I am a patriot. I have a brother still in my old land. He is younger.
2: And this story involves him?
1: Yes. Last week, a man who called himself Yondon came to my home. He told me that another man, a spy named Haglund, would soon come to this country. I am to help him through the customs. And if I don't, my brother in the old country is to be seized.
2: So they want to use you. Now, what was your answer, Inspector Vassal?
1: I did not believe such things could happen. I thought it was a bluff. I threw the man Yondon out of my house.
3: I don't blame you. It doesn't seem possible they could be so mean. Well, no country...
1: Hey, wait, mademoiselle. Yesterday, I received this letter. It is from my brother. He needs my help. Read it. He has been seized and placed in a camp. B9, can you help me? Yondon is coming for my answer tomorrow night.
2: He's coming to your house again tomorrow night?
1: Yes.
2: And Miss Drake and I will also be there.

0: next night, B-9 and Rita waited at Inspector Brazal's home. B-9 concealed himself in a position where he could hear everything. The spy arrived about 9 o'clock. He came directly to the point.
1: I've come for your answer. What is it going to be?
2: I don't know.
1: You heard from your brother, didn't you?
2: Yes, I had a letter from him.
1: Then you had better make up your mind quickly. Hagrun is already on the way here. His ship docks in 3 days. Unless you let him in...
2: I let him through the customs. I'll do it. On one condition.
1: What is that condition?
2: That you furnish proof that my brother has been released and put over the border into another country before Hagland's ship docks.
1: You think you can bargain for your brother's release?
2: Otherwise, I will see that your spy Hagland is seized. My brother must be allowed out of his own country and into one where he will be free. He must also be allowed to carry his money and possessions with him.
1: I'll take your message to our leader. That is all I can do.
2: And tell him that I mean business. And unless my brother is freed, I will expose the spy. That is all. Good night.

0: B-9 knew that the spy, Haglund's entrance into the country, was important to the nation employing him. Otherwise, they would not have gone to such lengths to ensure his landing. He also guessed right in assuming that a bargain could be made. For 2 days later, the old inspector read him a cablegram which he received.
1: My brother is safe, B-9. This cablegram came from him in a neutral country. See, it says, everything all right. I arrived here safely this morning.
2: All that remains now is for us to capture Haglund. First, however, I want to find out why he's here.
1: Do you know anything about him?
2: No, but a friend of mine, K-7, is checking on him. I may have some information before the boat docks tomorrow. I'll see you then. Good night, Inspector.

0: That night, a new element of mystery arose. Kay Seven learned that a famous aviation expert, whose name was really Hegland, was supposed to be aboard the incoming ship. He was coming to purchase military planes for his government. Was he a spy in disguise, or was he the real expert? What was the answer to the riddle? If K-7 and B-9 could have known what was happening on the darkened deck of the incoming liner, some 300 miles at sea, their problem would have been answered. Two men walked the deck. One was a spy. The other, the real expert, Hegland.
1: Pardon, you are Monsieur Hegland, the aviation expert.
2: Yes, but how did you know that?
1: It is my business to know. I have a gun, Hegland. Give me your passport and papers.
2: What are you doing?
1: Give me your passport and papers.
2: Yes, but...
1: Give them to me.
2: Here, take them. Do not put that gun in my ribs.
1: Now turn around.
2: What are you going to do?
1: From now on, I am Hegland, the aviation expert. I am going to kill you and throw you overboard.
2: No, you can't.
1: Goodbye, Hegland. You are getting off the ship

0: Early the next morning, before the murder was discovered, the spy, posing under the name of the expert Hagland, landed. The old inspector saw him through the customs and learned that he was going to a great airplane plant the next day. This information he gave to B-9 a few hours later.
1: Did you see him when he landed?
2: Yes, and I recognized him. His every move is being watched. We've found out a great deal since the ship docked, Inspector. He's not only a spy, he's a murderer.
1: You have found out that?
2: We suspect it. One passenger was missing, Inspector. Unless K-7 and I are wrong, the spy killed Hagland and took his papers. Now, what did you learn?
1: I followed your instructions. I told him that I would work with him, that I would do anything. And because I put him through the customs, he believed me. He even told me where he was going.
2: Where is he going?
1: To the aviation plant. He goes there tomorrow. He will study blueprints, take pictures. Tomorrow night, he comes to my house. I am to take his pictures and get them on board an outgoing ship.
2: So that's his plan. I doubt that he will ever reach your home tomorrow night, Inspector.
1: But he said he would come, that I was to take the plans.
2: Yes, but tomorrow morning, when he reaches the airplane factory, I'll be waiting for him.

0: The next morning, Rita and B-9 were at the airplane plant early. It was arranged for B-9 to take the place of the chief engineer for the day. Rita posed as his secretary. Together, the two made their preparations as they waited for the spy to arrive.
1: Put the blueprints of the new planes there on the desk, Rita. There. I guess we're ready.
2: He should be here in a minute, B-9.
1: Yes. You'd better go outside to your desk. Remember, as soon as he arrives, show him in. After he's been with me a minute or two, then ring my telephone.
2: I'll call you. Good luck.
0: A few minutes later, the spy arrived and was shown in.
2: Mr. Haglund is here.
1: I'm glad to know you, Haglund. That will be all, Miss Drake.
3: I see you're ready for me. Blueprints.
1: Yes. Since your government is interested in buying our planes, I thought you would like to study their specifications before we go to the test.
3: Yes, that is a good idea. You are thoughtful. These are very interesting.
1: Let me explain. Oh, pardon me while I answer them. Hello? I'm busy, but... Yes, I'll come out for a minute. Will you excuse me? I've been called out. I'll only be gone 10 minutes or so. It'll give you time to go over the blueprints.
3: Not at all, not at all. I should be most busy. These prints, they interest me.
1: I'll hurry back.
3: Take your time.
0: It was a trap. Once outside the office, B-9 and Rita watched cautiously over a transom. The spy worked fast. He took a small camera from under his coat and photographed one blueprint after another. B-9 and Rita watched him work. As he finished, they stepped into the office with leveled revolvers.
1: All right, Haglund, put up your hands.
3: What is the meaning of this?
1: Take his camera, Rita. Give it to her, Haglund.
3: This is an insult. I will see my country's ambassador.
1: You have no country. You're a spy.
3: You cannot prove it. As chief engineer of this...
1: Chief engineer. I am Special Agent B-9. And you are the master spy, Zara Rodenwald.
4: What are you going to do with me?
1: I arrest you for the murder of the aviation engineer, Stefan Haglund.
4: And I suppose you think that a court will believe that charge?
1: I think so. We have just found a deckhand who witnessed that murder, Rodenwald. At first he was frightened, but now he's ready to talk. You're under arrest.
5: The spy Rodenwald was convicted on the civil charge. There are many spies at work today. They seek information of mobilization plans, shipyards and aeroplane factories, coast defenses, munition centers, and details of new guns. They work against the peace of the world, and their activities must be stopped. 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

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Position, 4 degrees 12 minutes south, 171 degrees 35 minutes west. 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Reason for involvement, Red Beard and the Bag of Pearls.